0: He has had outsized influence by occasionally withholding his support or by joining with Democrats on various things.
1: Alabama, Pennsylvania, Idaho, and Oregon are also holding primaries today. Authorities in San Diego are still trying to determine a motive for yesterday's shooting at an Islamic center. Two teenage gunmen believed to have killed three people. The gunman later died from self-inflicted gunshot wounds. FBI Special Agent in Charge Mark Remley says it's being investigated as a hate crime.
2: I can confirm there has been a manifesto that's been recovered. They didn't discriminate on who they hated.
1: In New York City, a 56-year-old mother and grandmother fell to her death through an uncovered manhole. Danike Sgosanje parked her SUV on the street, stepped out, and dropped 10 feet. Carlton Wood said he saw her fall.
3: She was screaming, "I'm dying." That's what I kept hearing her screaming over and over, "I'm dying."
1: The medical examiner's office still investigating the woman's death, but police say when she fell through the hole, she went into cardiac arrest from the extreme steam heat. The utility says a truck that drove over it dislodged the manhole cover. The Justice Department today issuing an addendum to its sweeping settlement to end President Trump's lawsuit against the IRS that would bar the government from conducting audits of tax returns filed by Trump, his family, and their companies. The order is signed by Acting U.S. Attorney General Todd Blanche, who previously served as President Trump's personal lawyer. You're listening to ABC News.
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1: Wildlife experts in Siena, Texas, south of Houston, are urging early morning joggers and dog walkers to wait until daylight. ABC's Jim Ryan says the alligators are moving in.
6: Social media is filled with still images and videos taken in the past week of gators wandering through Siena's residential neighborhoods. Biologist Stephen Coleman says it's the peak of the reptiles' mating season.
7: Males are moving around trying to establish their own territories, and you'll also have the females kind of moving in.
6: So why did the alligator cross the road? Coleman says it was looking for love.
1: A rideshare driver is out of a job after being accused of running an AI scam.
8: After being notified by Lyft of a $75 damage fee for a recent trip his daughter took, Boca Raton resident Bert Gore asked for photo evidence.
9: And the driver, sent us pictures.
8: The photos the Lyft driver allegedly took appear to show a spilled drink in the back seat of a car, but then Gore's daughter noticed something else.
9: She goes, "Dad, that's AI. You could see the Gemini logo on the bottom right-hand side of one of the photos."
8: Gore brought the issue to Lyft, who agreed and blocked the driver from their app. Mike Dubusky, ABC News.
1: The final batch of Schlitz beer will be brewed in Wisconsin this Saturday. The brand is being retired after 177 years, marketed for years as the beer that made Milwaukee famous. At one time, Schlitz was America's largest brewer. Pabst bought the brand in 1999, but it struggled against competition. Dave Packer, ABC News.
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11: Welcome to Off the Shelf with Roger Waldron of the Coalition for Government Procurement on Federal News Network. 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
12: Today, my guests on Off the Shelf are Luke Levasseur and Keely McCarty. They are partners at Fox Rothschild in the firm's government contracts practice. And yeah, I'm looking forward to this conversation today. Luke and Keely, welcome to the show.
13: Thanks a lot, Roger. Happy to be here.
14: Same here.
12: Well, I'm looking forward to our conversation. I know we're going to talk about bid protests a fair amount. There's a lot of interesting things going on in that area. But before we do that, I wanted to give each of you an opportunity to talk a little bit about your practice, your backgrounds, and also a little bit about Fox Rothschild and its, you know, government contracts practice. So, Luke, why don't you start?
13: Sure. I've been practicing law now for, I guess, 34 years, almost 29 of them doing government contracts primarily, if not exclusively. I was at the Justice Department for 9 years, the National Court section, and I've been in private practice now for 20 years. And all of that doing different types of government claims, but the last 20-plus years, procurement-related disputes mostly. And was at Mayor Brown for a long time, came over here to Fox Rothschild, joined his firm about a year ago. I've really loved it here. Good folks. That we got about an office of 30 people here in D.C., but it's 12, 15 government contracts lawyers. So it's a good-sized department. That was one of the main things that drew one of my partners here over to Fox Rothschild, just the depth of people that we work with here who know government contracts, can help clients in any number of ways. It's been a very good experience.
12: Keely?
14: Yeah, I've had a similarly great experience at Fox. I've been practicing about 15 years, always in government contracts. I spent a good chunk of that time working on False Claims Act litigation. So I do everything from counseling on the front end with how to comply with the FAR to claims and disputes, and then have spent a lot of time, as I said, on False Claims Act litigation, including going all the way through a bench trial back in 2022, which is pretty rare. So that was an exciting thing to get to in my career. That's about it. That's what I do.
12: Well, I appreciate what you do. So it's great to have you guys on the show. Keely, I promise we're going to talk about Civil False Claims Act stuff. So you mean, definitely. But let's start talking about bid protests first, Luke. And, you know, there's a lot of interesting things, like, you know, in the prep for the show, you pointed out to me in this area that I think people haven't really thought about. And we'll get to those, like the RFO and the impact of that, and like how contracts are being structured and OTAs and things like that. But first, just the current state of play. Can you talk a little bit about, you know, the number of protests filed? GAO issues that report every year about how many protests filed. Court of Claims talks about how many protests have been filed each fiscal year there. What are the trends and what are you seeing and what do you see backing up those trends?
13: Well, so, you know, they publish a report every year. It's in November, thereabouts. And the numbers over the last 5 years have been going down. Obviously, some things happened in this country on the planet that were unusual, and the numbers do bear some COVID impact, potentially. I mean, and since that, in 2021, there were 1,987 protests at GAO. 2022, it went down 12% to 1,658. And in 2023, which you think of as the first sort of much less COVID year, it jumped up 22% over 2022 to 2025 protests. And since then, it's been going down. The number of protests has been going down. So you look at 2024, it went down 11% to 1,803 protests. And last year, they reported another 6% decline, which is 1,688 protests. So those are the numbers. Obviously, the Court of Federal Claims has had, of late, a different trajectory, and the numbers reveal that the protests at that forum are going up. Last year, there were 234 protests in FY 2025, which is up almost 40% relative to what the numbers at the Court of Federal Claims were in 2023. Obviously, a much smaller base, so a big jump like that numerically is going to have a 40% uptick But the numbers are up at the Court of Federal Claims, and there are a bunch of reasons.
12: The bid protests at GAO, you know, 17% over, you know, in the, over the last few years. Yeah, I don't know how big a deal that is or isn't, because it does go up and down historically over the last 20, 30 years. But that number at the Court of Claims going up 40%, you know, what are some of the factors that you guys see driving that?
14: I would say one of the biggest considerations that I tell my clients when deciding what forum to go to is that at the Court of Federal Claims, you can actually get a much more robust agency record. And that can really matter when you're looking for supplemental protest grounds, or, you know, you think something's going on behind the scenes of a procurement that you wouldn't normally get as part of the record that you get at GAO. So at GAO, usually, you know, they're pretty strict about the scope of what is disclosed to the protester in the agency record. And at the court, you usually get the full agency record from the procurement. So you have a lot more information to start from. And then I've also seen, and whether this is perception or reality, but I think there's a feeling that the judges at the Court of Federal Claims are a little bit more willing to look critically at the facts and look critically at a procurement, and whereas GAO seems to be much more deferential to the agency.
13: I agree with those points. And the additional point I would make is the difference between the forums in terms of a lot of the factors that were driving people for the longest time, primarily to GAO, the differences are being reduced over time. People would for a long time go to GAO because it was reliably fast and less expensive, because it's a less formal process, and you would go there, you wouldn't have as many fights about record production because it's only been in the last 10, 15 years that the agencies have been much more sharper elbowed about restraining their records. Now there's a lot of fighting about the record at GAO. So that costs money. That changes the, you know, as Keeley said, the rule at the Court of Federal Claims is the protester gets the record, all of it. You're fighting more about stuff that you would get automatically at the Court of Federal Claims. Well, why not just go to the Court of Federal Claims? There's a series of issues like that where just the overall expense is going down relative at the court, or it's going up at GAO, such that the difference is just not that meaningful to people. And I think that they would just rather go to the court. I mean, obviously, there's still many multiples of people or protesters, additional protests that are being filed at GAO. It is still the forum of choice, but it is becoming less attractive relative to the Court of Federal Claims. One of the other big issues was always the stay. You would go to the GAO because there's an automatic stay under CICA, and the Court of Federal Claims would fight about the need to have a preliminary injunction hearing. Frequently, they don't do that as much anymore. They are much more willing to consider and be reasonable about a voluntary stay, and saving themselves the fight at the preliminary injunction stage and just moving directly to the merits. And it has resulted in more people saying, well, let's just go to the Court of Federal Claims.
14: In the same vein, I'll just add to that, I think DOJ is also willing to move very quickly in the process because, you know, they do have such a heavy caseload that I think the schedules I've seen proposed are almost just as fast as if you go to GAO. So you're getting a quick resolution either way. So that's not so different anymore.
12: And are there differences in the legal standards that are applied to the actions on the part of the government? Is it more beneficial from that pure perspective to go one to forum or the other?
13: There are various differences in the case law. The standard is generally deferential. I mean, technically, the APA standard applies at the Court of Federal Claims. They don't use that word. They don't use those words at GAO. But, you know, a reasonableness standard is applied at GAO, and it's very similar in practical terms. So I don't know that that is driving it as much, but it's the way that you think the process is going to work for your client. It's going to be a lot less procedural fights. There are a whole series of things that have been happening sort of at the different forums that are just making it more advantageous over time to go to the Court of Federal Claims, or at least a more reasonable thing to do.
14: There are some interesting issue-specific differences. So I agree with Luke that the overall standard is basically the same in terms of how they review, you know, standard of review. But there are some specific issues like key personnel unavailability that comes up a lot in protests that the Court of Federal Claims now has a different precedent on than GAO. So, you know, you don't want to go to GAO if you had a key personnel issue on your contract, but you might choose Court of Federal Claims. Same with like project labor agreements type protests. They're a little bit better at Court of Federal Claims. There's a precedent there. So there's a few things like that, that actually the forums are diverging on how they handle them. And so that might be a consideration.
12: Yeah. Well, we're up on the break, guys. When we come back, we'll continue this, you know, taking a look at bid protest. I think where I want to go next to continue the conversation is sort of talk about the impact of the Revolutionary FAR overhaul. You know, and then work into that discussion, you know, this loser pay provision in the NDAA that has to be implemented in the DFARS, but start with the RFO. My guests today are Luke Levasseur and Keely McCarty. They are partners at Fox Rothschild in their government contracts practice. I'm Roger Waldron. 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
15: As AI use across the federal government is surging, John Sork, Director of Federal Sales at Abnormal AI, says focusing on more targeted use cases is more important than ever.
16: We see a lot of the more successful use cases across the government really focused on limited use AI and AI use cases that are defensive in nature. But the use case for every AI project should be very limited and easy to understand the use case of what the government is trying to achieve.
15: Listen to the full interview on FederalNewsNetwork.com. Federal agencies are facing a shift. 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No rules to manage, no signatures to update. Just protection that adapts as fast as the threat. Protect humans with behavioral AI. 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
12: Welcome back to Off the Shelf on Federal News Network. I'm Roger Waldron. My guests today are Keely McCarty and Luke Levasseur. They are both partners at Fox Rothschild in their government contract practice. We're talking about bid protest. We spent a lot of time in the first segment talking about, you know, the number of protests, the differences between the court and GAO, and why people would go to one or the other forum. You know, another thing that underlies this, obviously, people protest because people failed to follow regulations or they didn't follow what they said in the RFP. And we have a huge change in the regulations, Luke and Keeley, you know, the Revolutionary FAR overhaul. And a lot of it is about giving contracting officers more discretion. I'd like to get your guys' take on the FAR overhaul and what you're seeing and just some of the key things that people need to think about and potential impact in the protest arena. And I'll start with Keeley.
14: Thanks, Roger. I think in general, the FAR overhaul, the big focus has been to reduce the regulatory burden on contracting personnel and contractors, perhaps, but really to give contracting officers the flexibility to negotiate better deals for the government faster with less red tape. And so I think one of the intended consequences is to reduce protest grounds where there aren't firm requirements that the contracting officer has to follow. There's fewer grounds for contractors to say, you know, you didn't follow that requirement. And I do think that there's some truth to that. You know, if you don't have a firm regulation on what the contracting officer has to do, then you can't say that they clearly violated procurement law. Though I think even in the application of discretion by the contracting officer, you know, protesters are going to continue to argue that the discretion was misapplied and that they missed something in the record that should have pushed their discretion one way or the other. So we'll have to wait and see how GAO and Court of Federal Claims receive those arguments as to whether it actually deters any protests. I'm not sure, but it'll be interesting to see.
12: Luke?
13: I largely agree with that. And you can see how it should work out logically. Fewer requirements, fewer things to grab hold of and feel like you can advise your client, you will get relief if we can prove this. That is the result of all of the reduction of all of the shalls and the movement of a whole bunch of requirements into buying guides. We haven't necessarily seen that yet work its way through the cases, but we're still in early days here. You know, we will see. If you're just thinking about it from a client's perspective, and you're hearing this lawyer say, well, the rule used to require something, and now maybe the contracting officer is going to find something in the buying guide that will push them that way, but we're not really going to be able to enforce it. It's going to be difficult to enforce it in a protest, and I can't guarantee you relief. That's a mushier, you know, sell for a protest. And so logically, I don't think it's going to reduce the number of protests, but we'll see.
12: Yeah, and that's interesting. You make a good point. You know, the buying guides and the FAR companion, the practitioners' portfolios or guides, whatever they call them, that'd be interesting to see. Somebody will argue that failure to follow this guide, you know, is a grounds for protest. I mean, somebody's going to try it, you would think. You know? Yes?
13: Yeah, if there was something that was said during the procurement that indicated that the guide would be treated in a way that I could characterize as a hard and fast rule in this particular procurement, and particularly if I could point to something in the RFP that supported that, I could make that argument and I could make it credibly, and I could still see the potential for GAO to rule against me. I like to think they wouldn't, but you know, it's happened before.
12: Yeah, but Keeley, Luke made another good point, like bringing up the solicitation. Doesn't this kind of make the solicitation, it always was fundamentally important, but now it makes it even more important because that's going to set the ground rules that people are going to be following or not following, even more to a greater extent than it ever did. You know, some things might not be in the RFP, but they are in the FAR, and you could point to those as protest grounds. But now it's going to be almost, yeah, within that four corners, a lot more emphasis there. Is that fair?
14: Yeah, that's a good point. I do think the solicitation is going to be the sort of most black letter thing that we'll have to rely on. And then I would also say, you know, once you get into the protest, looking at the agency record and seeing how other contractors were treated or how other offers were treated in the competition could be another ripe ground for, you know, disparate treatment arguments and things like that. So those will be more important.
12: Yeah, and Luke, I wanted to ask you about, like, I keep trying to read the negotiations part, you know, part 15 and all the stuff about negotiations, clarifications, and those changes. And I used to be a lawyer, so I'm still trying to, a government procurement lawyer, so I'm still trying to parse it. Can you talk some of the highlights there and what people need to think about?
13: There were changes like if they reopen negotiations, when they used to reopen discussions as to one, they had to, you know, if there were things to discuss, they had to have them with everybody. There's a lot more flexibility, first of all, with respect to clarifications that can be conducted. And then with respect to if they reopen negotiations, it doesn't have to be with everyone. And so it gives the agency, the contract officer, just more flexibility to narrow in on sort of the offeror with a better procurement, but potentially, or at least one that can be modified the way that the agency wants.
12: Keely, clarifications have sort of been expanded. Is that a layperson way to look at it? I mean, you can do a lot more with clarifications than you used to be able to do, whereas for clarification in the old days, right, it could literally have been actually been a discussion. And then you get into disparate treatment and all those kind of things. Now, there's a lot more stuff you can put in that clarification bucket, and it gives you more flexibility of not necessarily treating people the same.
14: I think that's a fair characterization, and you can, as Luke said, conduct negotiations with one contractor and not another, which used to be a really, I won't say a really popular ground, but it came up from time to time in protests as one of the ways, you know, one of the grounds that we would point to. So that presumably will go away.
13: Right. In the RFO, they indicated, Roger, that the clarifications changes that they made didn't really expand very much what clarifications were. They just clarified it, if you will. And I remember when this happened, just reading through it and finding some of the case law that actually did justify or verify or support what they were saying they were doing. It does literally make it more clear how and it kind of incentivizes contracting officers or the procurement officials to use those clarifications more than they might have in the past and do them theoretically in a way that is more directed to one offeror than another.
12: So the other thing I wanted to ask you about in the FAR was the idea of enhanced debriefings in the RFO and what it did or didn't do. Can you talk a little about that?
13: Obviously, we've had enhanced debriefings at DOD for quite a while. The RFO has the enhanced debriefings now in the FAR, but it isn't as robust an enhanced debriefing as there is at DOD. At DOD, you have 2 days after you get your decision. First of all, you start off with a redacted version of the source selection decision document. Then you have 2 days to ask questions. The government has 5 days to respond. And if it closes at that point, then that's when your protest period begins, your 5 or 10 day deadline. The RFO's enhanced debriefings, it doesn't mandate the follow-up questions. And the agency's responses, if they take questions, they will hold the debriefing open, but it just isn't as strict a set of requirements that are applicable under the FAR.
12: Okay. So the other thing that and I don't know if this is an idea to reduce protest. Is this like, you know, because it has to be, since we're talking about regulations, like the loser pay provision, you know, from, was it last year's NDAA, FY26, or this year's, the 875. What is that provision and who does it apply to, loser pays?
13: I mean, this has been a long-running request from certain agencies to try to reduce the number of bid protests. And so there was a report by GAO last July. One of the main complaints has been the incumbent contractor protests, because the incumbent contractors are perceived as having an economic incentive to file a protest, because if they get a bridge contract, they're basically working for the government while protesting the award. So there have been a lot of complaints about it for a long time. So they have GAO to come over and explain in response to these questions that were submitted in the NDAA, and GAO explains they didn't see a major problem with frivolous protests. They have mechanisms to address frivolous protests when they exist. And with respect to incumbent protests, they obviously do protest. We just talked about the fact that they can be perceived as having an economic incentive to, probably do in some cases, and yet they're also one of the most successful types of protest. According to a RAND study that was done back in 2018 when another one of these efforts against protests was going on, the RAND Corporation said, well, they win 70% of the time. That's substantially higher than anybody else. So it's not like there's a gigantic frivolous protest problem with incumbent protests, but that's the only group, even despite the fact that there was no real empirical evidence for that I'm aware of with respect to frivolous protests by this group. And yet Congress passed a law, the NDAA, that imposed a loser pays provision. What is the loser pays provision? It says that if you are an incumbent protester and you file a protest, DOD can withhold 5% of the money that is owed to you on the bridge contract that you're performing while the protest is going on. And if you lose and if the loss that you suffer is, you know, basically there's no factual or legal basis supporting your protest grounds, it's that sort of standard, then the government will withhold 5% of the money that you were owed for your contract performance during the bridge period.
14: And they'll keep it. So there's sort of like two pieces. So they're allowed to, DOD is allowed to withhold the 5% without any idea of whether your protest grounds have merit or not. And then if they show through, you know, if GAO decides there was no factual or legal basis, then DOD gets to keep that 5% as sort of a punishment for your frivolous protest. So we've got a deterrent aspect at the front end of withholding your contract payments. 5% is not a lot, but it could be to a small business. And then on the back end, the risk of actually losing that money altogether.
12: Time is money. Even if you get the money, you've lost money.
14: Right. Right?
12: Yeah. Yes. Anyway, so we're up on the break, guys. When I come back, I want to turn a little bit to, we can now turn, I think, a little bit to the Civil False Claims Act and basically what is it and what are some of the current events are going on around that. My guests today are Luke Levasseur and Keely McCarty. They are partners at Fox Rothschild. I'm Roger Waldron. 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
12: Welcome back to Off the Shelf on Federal News Network. I'm Roger Waldron. My guests today are Keely McCarty and Luke Levisor. They are partners at Fox Rothschild, where they practice in the government contracts arena. Otherwise, why would they be on the show? No, I don't know. So this segment, I mean, we talked, did a couple segments talking about bid protests, and I do think it's interesting. You know, just thinking about how the Revolutionary FAR overhaul is going to impact protests, that will be interesting to see how that plays out. But now we're going to turn to the Civil False Claims Act. And, you know, I know there's a lot going on in that area, and particularly the DEI, you know, implementation, the executive order back, I think, in March, and now the clause has come out. And Keely, can you, just for the listening audience, just for sort of walk through the Civil False Claims Act, and then we can talk about what contractors need to think about when they're looking at, like, some of these requirements, whether it's cybersecurity or the DEI rule and new clause.
14: Yeah, sure. So the False Claims Act has been the government's sort of big stick. It's the big, scary penalty damages law that they use to enforce most procurement fraud. So in addition to suspension, debarment, and administrative remedies, the False Claims Act allows the government to recover three times the damages that they can prove, or often even in settlement, you see like a two times the damages number, and then per claim penalties for every false claim that is submitted to the government. And those penalties can really add up. They're somewhere between, you know, $14,000 to $28,000 a claim. And if you know, there are some theories of False Claims Act liability that allow the government to recover the full, every payment made under the contract gets assessed a penalty, that can add up into the millions of dollars. So it's, we're talking about big numbers. So that's always been something important for government contractors to understand. But I think in recent days, it's come to the forefront because of the administration's DEI-related executive orders that have specifically invoked the False Claims Act as sort of the threatened punishment for noncompliance. So it's important to understand how the False Claims Act works, basically, so that you can understand what's being threatened in the executive orders. And there's generally three elements that the government has to prove a False Claims Act violation. They have to prove that a claim was false, and that can be either factually false, like you told the government you were providing them 10 hammers, you billed them for 10 hammers, but you only actually sent them 5 hammers. That's obviously false, factually on its face. But then there's also legally false claims. And that's when, for example, you are out of compliance with some part of your contract or with some regulation, and you submit a claim for payment to the government concurrently. The government can say that you impliedly certified in your invoice that you were in compliance with everything in your contract, and therefore that claim was false. It was legally false. So you can see how, like, any breach of contract, however small, could turn into a fraud case, could turn into a False Claims Act violation. So the way that the law is structured, there's two checks on that potential liability. The government also has to show that the contractor knew that the claim was false, but that can be shown through reckless disregard, not necessarily actual knowledge. And then the third element is materiality. So the false claim or the falsity has to be material to the government's decision to pay your claim. So it can't be some peripheral contract requirement that has nothing to do with sort of the main thrust of the contract. It has to matter. What we've seen in the two executive orders recently, which I'll go into the details of those, is that they have said that violations of these executive orders and the clause that comes from these executive orders is per se material to the government's decision to pay your invoices. So essentially, the administration is seeking to skip the step of proving materiality in court when they decide to prosecute someone for violating these rules.
12: Keeley, that's kind of literally like blinking red lights, Civil False Claims Act, Civil False Claims Act, materiality, right?
14: Right.
13: Yeah.
14: It's a pretty clear threat. The executive orders also directed DOJ to basically to prosecute violations under the FCA to look closely at this. So it's the first time we've really seen an administration use the False Claims Act up front as a red flashing light rather than it coming in on the back end as the enforcement mechanism. There's two main executive orders that this is a part of, this materiality provision. And we saw one of them in the early stages, the early days of the administration back in January of 2025. We had Executive Order 14173, which was ending illegal discrimination and restoring merit-based opportunity. That was like where the administration set the table, basically, to say, this is going to be a priority of our administration, eliminating DEI programs, not only in government, but also among government contractors and among the private sector as well, through methods that the government should invent or brainstorm about. That was part of that original executive order, like think creatively on how we're going to stop DEI practices. And that was the first time that we saw the administration make this statement that violations of, you know, basically having illegal DEI programs would be material to the government's decision to paying your invoices under the False Claims Act. That first executive order told agencies that they should create a clause, a FAR clause that would go in everybody's contracts that would accomplish this goal of making, you know, DEI programs illegal that violated federal anti-discrimination laws. But we saw sort of like irregular implementation across agencies. Some agencies did something, some agencies didn't do anything. So the clauses look different depending on what contract you were looking at. And I'm not sure if that's why, but then we see this second executive order in March of this year, just, you know, a month or so ago, addressing DEI discrimination by federal contractors. And in that executive order, the administration basically doubled down for racial discrimination and said, here's the clause, you got to put it in the contracts, we're going to just write it out for you, agencies. And now the FAR Council has gone ahead and published that as at least as a deviation in the RFO, you know, FAR overhaul stuff.
12: So can you walk through quickly what the clause sort of, you know, so there's some key parts of that clause, aren't there, that people need to be aware of?
14: Yeah. So the new clause is a little different than the framework that contractors were working with before. So the first executive order that came out last year basically said you have to comply with federal anti-discrimination laws, existing federal anti-discrimination laws like Civil Rights Act of 1964. Granted, this administration is interpreting those laws differently than prior administrations. So they're saying that affirmative action programs are illegal for women and minorities. And they, you know, eliminated those requirements, affirmative action plan requirements from federal contracts. But they were still working within the existing statutory framework, just with a slightly different interpretation. Some people might say more than slightly different, very different. But this new executive order, it's focused on only on racial discrimination, and it defines racially discriminatory activities, some of which include things that are covered by the Civil Rights Act, like race-based recruitment and employment practices. Those were already illegal under the Civil Rights Act. But it also includes a prohibition on contracting preferences based on race or ethnicity. For example, like a minority-owned small business preference, which, you know, we don't see that in federal contracts that often, but we see it, you know, we see more social, like historically disadvantaged businesses and women-owned businesses. But in state contracts, you see a lot of that. You see a minority business preference. So this executive order has said that that is illegal, and the implementing clause has said that is illegal. And then also it said disparate allocation of company resources based on race is prohibited under this clause. And so this clause is being rolled out quickly. The FAR Council published their guidance in April and basically said that agencies needed to amend existing contracts by July to include the new clause and put the new clause in all new contracts starting in late April. So we're going to see this clause popping up everywhere, and it has these sort of more developed prohibitions in addition to some requirements to report subcontractor violations of the clause. Yeah, so I think it's going to impact a lot of contractors.
12: Right, and it's going to be audit. There's audit requirements, right? Like, you know, it can be audited. You have to maintain records, right? And they're reporting to subcontractors.
14: Yes. Yeah, so the government now has the option of auditing your records to see how you're complying with this. And then because there is this reporting requirement that if it's known or reasonably knowable that your subcontractors are not complying with the clause, you have to report that up. So that creates a question of what monitoring method are you going to use to check on your subcontractors? And that's going to, I think, be sort of a risk-based decision for companies.
12: Yeah. So we're up on the break. When we come back, how about we finish up just talking about some of the best practices people need to think about to address compliance to avoid, like, Civil False Claims Act, potential liability or even risk. My guests today are Luke Levasseur and Keely McCarty. They are partners at Fox Rothschild. I'm Roger Waldron. 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
7: 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On Tuesday's Federal Drive, we'll look at how federal contractors are managing growth and oversight at the same time, and what the latest data says about where that balance is working. 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And when contract decisions get challenged, what recent cases say about how agencies can keep work moving. 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
12: Welcome back to Off the Shelf on Federal News Network. I'm Roger Waldron. My guests today are Keely McCarty and Luke Levasseur. They are partners at Fox Rothschild. We've been talking a lot. We talk a lot about bid protests. We've talked about the Civil False Claims Act in relation to the new DEI requirements that are going into government contracts. And I guess we could finish up this segment just to talking about with this new compliance requirement. It just raises that question, like, okay, what should people be doing with regard to compliance and reducing Civil False Claims Act risk? Luke?
13: Thanks, Roger. Yeah, I think from the big picture, what you've got to do is either analyze the daylights out of all of the new requirements that are being issued and then ultimately are going to be put into your contracts, and then make sure that your compliance plans, your ethics plans are synced up or incorporating all of those things. Make 100% sure that your training for your employees is consistent with the new or modified obligations that corporations are under, because you're going to need to be able to demonstrate down the road that you were in compliance. And one of the first things that you're going to have to open up is your training, manual, your compliance plans. Similarly, make sure that, your reporting opportunities that people have, your hotlines, any other, ombudsperson, any other way that that you make anonymous reporting, whatever, available to your employees, make sure that all of those things are documented very carefully, and that you have a real process to respond properly, and that you keep very accurate and detailed records of what you're doing, because you're going to have to prove it down the road.

0: that's what's going to control. So you need to check your contracts for the new DEI-related clause, check the modifications when they come so you know that when your reporting obligations start. And then in the same vein of what Luke was saying, you're going to want to document not only your compliance efforts in terms of, you know, your compliance programs and your code of ethics and compliance, but also when you're making hiring and spending decisions, you're going to want to document and your contracting decisions. Maybe you have a relationship with a subcontractor that began because they were part of a minority business association that you frequented. You know, I would say when you choose to hire them for a contract, make sure you're documenting the financial or qualifications-based reason that they're being selected so that people can't come back on the back end and say, you know, they were selected for some improper purpose or improper basis.
1: So yeah, with respect to that subcontractor point, let me just throw in, you know, for primes, you know, who have an obligation to flow things down to subcontractors, remember that some of your subcontractors are not going to be as sophisticated in these areas as you are. They might not be aware that their flow down obligation has changed, and you're best served by informing them exactly, you know, or helping them out in the sense, which is going to help you out because you're obliged to make sure that you're in compliance and your subcontractors are as well.
2: Right. Give that reporting of subcontractors kind of like make that creates an obligation on both ends, right? Your subcontractors need to know what they're supposed to do. So you don't have to report them, right?
0: Yeah, right.
1: Yeah. Technically, it's their responsibility because they signed the contract, but you don't want the problem.
2: Right. Working at DOJ, right, these compliance programs and all that infrastructure put in place, those are viewed favorably by the Department of Justice, right, if you perchance get into a situation where you're involved in a Civil False Act Claims Act investigation or that sort of thing is right. So it's, you know, it's doubly in your interest.
0: Right. You want to show that you were not recklessly disregarding the truth or falsity of the claims you were submitting. And compliance programs are one of the best ways to show that the company was making effort to comply.
2: And I just want to finish this question. I've been thinking about it. I got this question the other day. It's like, so you have a state contract that has, you know, some sort of, you know, affirmative action requirements in it. I guess the federal government argue that that's not legal, but let's say you do and you're complying with that. At the same time, that same group is actually also performing a federal contract with a new clause. How do you reconcile that if you're a company?
0: Right. Well, so this prohibition in the new DEI clause, it only applies to the work under the contract that it is in. So if it's not in your contract yet, it doesn't apply to that contract work. Two, it doesn't apply to parallel contracts that you're performing for the state. Assuming you've selected this contract or the subcontractor for merit-based or financially-based reasons, then you should not run afoul of the new clause.
2: And I guess that's why, Keila, you mentioned, like, if a state contract is partially funded with federal funds or has federal funds, the new clauses and stuff would flow with that money, right? At the end of eventually at some point.
0: It could, yeah. So you just need to read your contract and make sure you know whether it's in there or not. Because it doesn't apply in the ether. It applies if it's in your contract to that contract work.
2: Great. It's always interesting. I mean, the bid protest stuff, especially like the growth in the court was interesting. Because back in the day, Luke, when we were working together, yeah, you know, the court was way more expensive, right, at the end of the day. So at least that's what I recall. Anyway, I want to thank my guests today, Luke Levisor and Keely McCarty. They are partners at Fox Rothschild. I'm Roger Waldron, and you've been listening to Off the Shelf on Federal News Network.
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10: From ABC News, I'm Dave Packer. President Trump's endorsements being put through the test in primary elections across a number of states. Kentucky incumbent Congressman Thomas Massey has conceded the primary race to Trump-endorsed challenger Ed Gelrein. ABC's Jay O'Brien.
11: Republican Congressman Thomas Massey of Kentucky was President Trump's number one political target this year. Massey now losing that primary. Trump was furious at Massey for his push to release the Epstein files, his opposition to the war with Iran. Trump even personally campaigning for Massey's primary challenger, ex-Navy SEAL Ed Gelrein. This was the most expensive primary in House history, upwards of $32 million spent. And before the polls closed, Massey telling me that no matter what happens, he will continue to speak his mind, even if that means crossing the president.
10: In Georgia, President Trump endorsed incumbent Congressman Clay Fuller of Marjorie Taylor Greene's former district is projected to win the Republican nomination in Georgia's Republican gubernatorial primary.
11: $32 million spent. And before the polls close, Massey telling me that no matter what happens, he will continue to speak his mind, even if that means crossing the president.
10: In Georgia, President Trump endorsed incumbent Congressman Clay Fuller of Marjorie Taylor Greene's former district is projected to win the Republican nomination in Georgia's Republican gubernatorial primary. We'll go to a runoff where Lieutenant Governor Burt Jones will face healthcare billionaire Rick Jackson. A highly unusual addendum to the Trump Justice Department settlement of the president's $10 billion lawsuit against the IRS.
12: An order from the acting attorney general has the Justice Department agreeing it is forever barred and precluded from pursuing any currently pending matters against Donald Trump, his family, or Trump-affiliated entities. The order specifically mentions any tax returns filed up to the date of the settlement of the lawsuit. The order, which does not spell out or speak to any matters which might be pending, is signed by Todd Blanche, who previously served as the president's personal defense lawyer.
10: ABC Stephen Portnoy. The CDC confirming an American missionary doctor, Dr. Peter Stafford, has tested positive for Ebola in Central Africa. Dr. Scott Myrie, one of Stafford's colleagues.
13: He put himself unknowingly at risk by doing surgery on a very sick patient who ended up probably dying from Ebola.
10: You're listening to ABC News.
14: It's 9:02 on Tuesday, May 19th. 85 degrees, lows around 70 tonight. Tomorrow hot with highs in the 90s and strong storms later in the day. Good evening, I'm Nick Iannelli. We've got this hot, uncomfortable air sticking around the D.C. region for now. Temperatures have been in the 90s this week. There's good news and bad in the days ahead. The good is that we'll be cooling off a bit, but it's going to be gloomy weather with rain and even some strong storms on the way. We talked about it with 7 News First Alert Chief Meteorologist Veronica Johnson.
15: So far this year, we have had 2 days in the month of April where we got up to 90 degrees. Of course, yesterday, Reagan National, we got up to 93. So today would be your fourth day of the year so far at 90 degrees and higher. And today would be your hottest day of the year so far.
14: But at least we are going to start cooling down a bit now in the coming days, right?
15: Yeah, cooler going into the Memorial Day weekend. We are going to see a 30-degree temperature drop from tomorrow afternoon to Thursday afternoon. We'll go from 95 to 65 degrees. Just looking at the days since spring started, since March 1st, where we've had at least a 20-degree temperature spread within 48 hours, and we've done it 11 times. So coming up Wednesday into Thursday, that would be the 12th. We've done it a dozen times. So if you think that, boy, this spring has been really crazy with the seesaw up and down temperatures, you are correct. It has been. It's been, okay, one day we're in short sleeves, trying to stay cool in the heat, and the next we're grabbing the jacket again.
14: And when we go from really hot to cooler, we get some of that volatile weather, and it's looking like tomorrow we could get severe storms.
15: That's right. We're expecting some scattered showers and isolated severe storms, mainly during the late afternoon through the evening, and we're going to be sliding into a wet pattern. This is all part of the same weather maker that's been producing severe weather, to include tornadoes in areas like Missouri, even up into Iowa, all part of the same weather maker, but a weaker system as it moves into the mid-Atlantic, also going to be a system that's going to stall out. What that means is, finally, we're going to get some rain around here. Wednesday, we've got those thunderstorm chances. Wednesday night, rain. Thursday, 80% chance of rain. 60% chance for Friday, for Saturday, for Sunday, with scattered rain showers. Even Monday, Memorial Day, there could be some periods of rain. Not going to be raining every single hour, but the fact is it's going to be rather gloomy. And back to cool with those high temperatures in the 50s and 60s for Thursday through Sunday. Monday is the one day where maybe we could get into the mid-70s across the area, but definitely a cooler and a wet pattern coming our way.
14: So, Veronica, as we keep our eyes on the weather tomorrow for the possibility of severe storms, what are you seeing as far as the timing and the severity of those storms?
15: I'm at least seeing the opportunity for some isolated severe storms. After 4 p.m., I'm looking at spots like Hagerstown, Winchester, up into northern Montgomery County, and definitely Baltimore. That's where I'm seeing the most intense lightning for tomorrow, but that could be from 4 p.m. up until at least 11 p.m. for tomorrow. So right now, looking like just north of D.C., the most intense thunderstorms that could produce the gusty winds, the hail, as well as the frequent lightning.
14: That's 7 News. First Alert Chief Meteorologist Veronica Johnson. A significant setback for efforts to bring a legal marijuana marketplace to Virginia. Governor Abigail Spanberger vetoed that legislation today. WTOP Scott Gelman.
16: Governor Abigail Spanberger says the idea lacks the timeline, structure, or resources to be successfully implemented. But the lawmakers who crafted the legislation say her decision will allow the illicit market to thrive. The original plan lawmakers approved would have had the legal retail market open in January. There would have been 350 retail licenses available and a 6% statewide tax. But Spanberger proposed a series of changes that she says came after discussions with other governors. One would have shifted the consequence for public consumption from a civil penalty to a misdemeanor. She also called for the marketplace to open next summer and wanted to reduce the possession limit from 2.5 ounces to 2. State officials in Richmond have been critical of some of those ideas and said no to the changes before sending the measure back to her desk. Spanberger says she's open to working with lawmakers to get the plan right during the next General Assembly session. Scott Gelman, WTOP News.
14: This move by Governor Spanberger has upset those who've been pushing for a legal marijuana marketplace in Virginia. J.M. Padini, Executive Director of Virginia Normal, is one of them.
17: This veto is simply a slap in the face to the years of serious efforts undertaken by lawmakers, by policy experts, advocates, public health experts, and regulators who've spent more than half a decade researching, debating, and carefully putting together this legislation. This is a serious disappointment for a number of Virginia voters who believed her when she said on the campaign trail that she supported this policy change, that she supported taking marijuana out of the smoke shops and putting it behind an age-verified counter in licensed dispensaries. Rather than build upon that work, she dismissed it and proposed completely out-of-touch policies to repeal marijuana decriminalization that was passed on a bipartisan measure back in 2020. It would have recriminalized cannabis consumers, and lawmakers rightly rejected it. They did not even take it up for consideration. Virginians are once again being forced to tolerate yet another year of dangerous illicit market activity in every corner of the Commonwealth. Unlicensed predatory operators are going to continue profiting off of unregulated marijuana-like products while public health and safety are left unprotected.
14: That's J.M. Padini, Executive Director of Virginia Normal, which advocates for marijuana law reform.
18: Get a precision AC tune-up for only $69.
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14: 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Over to Rich Hunter in the traffic center.
20: All right, looks like they are setting up the work on the inner loop of the Beltway as you approach and pass over Route 450 Annapolis Road. That's where they've been doing the bridge deck work for the last month or so. Should be getting by in two lanes to the right again tonight, so be careful there. Inner loop, actually it's two lanes to the left over top of 450 Annapolis Road. Again, the crew working its way along the inner loop in Montgomery County headed toward 355, then laying out signs for the work zone to come, but still no stationary work zone in place as of yet. Now, if you're traveling on US 29 Columbia Pike between New Hampshire Avenue and the Maryland 200 southbound, you get by single file to left. Northbound, you stay right past the work, heads up for delays in both directions. So far, so good. Still along 395 and 95 in Virginia. No issues on 66 between Roslyn and Haymarket at this hour. 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I'm Rich Hunter, your next update in about 10 minutes.
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19: Temperatures this evening between 75 and 81 degrees. We do have some more isolated storms like yesterday, but dry after 9 p.m., which is some scattered clouds and haze. 64 to 70 degrees your temperature overnight and first thing Wednesday. We'll have a high temperature of 90 to 97 degrees. Last day of the heat wave for a while here, but thunderstorms in the afternoon from 4 p.m. just past 11 p.m. Those storms, especially north of D.C., could produce some gusty winds and hail. 7 News Chief Meteorologist Veronica Johnson in the First Alert Weather Center.
14: It's 78 degrees in Reston, 81 in Bethesda, 85 degrees outside WTOP studios. 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
21: The housing market for Montgomery County and for Washington, D.C. is still recovering from last year's federal layoffs. The Greater Capital Area Association of Realtors says housing demand was up 4% in April, but the days a home sat on the market jumped 33% compared to last year. And the typical selling price last month declined 5%, sinking to $660,000. If you love the lemon-filled glazed donut at Krispy Kreme and you complained when the chain removed it from the menu, Krispy Kreme says they heard you and they are going to bring the donut back. Stocks saw red on Tuesday, the Dow Jones Industrial Average losing 322 points, the S&P 500 was down 49, and the NASDAQ gave back 220 points. John Wardock, WTOP News.
14: There was a big water main break in Bethesda today that has shut down part of Bradley Boulevard. The broken pipe, about 20 inches in diameter, led to significant flooding around that area near the Bradley Shopping Center.
22: We will work as quickly as possible. However, repairing critical infrastructure like this is a process. This pipe is several feet below ground, so we need to identify exactly where to dig. We need to break up all of that ground, dig down, get down to that pipe, get the pipe out, get the new pipe in. So it is a process. It will not be a quick fix.
14: That's Lynn Riggins with WSSC Water. Drivers are being urged to avoid that area and expect delays if you have to be there.
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14: It's 9:13. I'm Nick Iannelli. Thanks for being with us. We're following new details on the Trump administration's announcement of a new fund worth nearly $1.8 billion to compensate people who say they were targeted by the Biden Justice Department and Democrats. The plan raises the possibility that some of the money could go to people prosecuted after the January 6th Capitol riot, along with others the president has described as victims of political investigations. The announcement comes as President Trump withdraws a multi-billion dollar lawsuit against the IRS over the leak of his tax records. A five-person panel selected by the acting attorney general will oversee the program, with the money coming from a Justice Department account used to settle claims, meaning it does not require congressional approval.
12: An order from the acting attorney general has the Justice Department agreeing it is forever barred and precluded from pursuing any currently pending matters against Donald Trump, his family, or Trump-affiliated entities. The order specifically mentions any tax returns filed up to the date of the settlement of the lawsuit. The order, which does not spell out or speak to any matters which might be pending, is signed by Todd Blanche, who previously served as the president's personal defense lawyer. Stephen Portnoy, ABC News, Washington.
14: ABC News senior political correspondent Rachel Scott.
25: The Justice Department announcing a new so-called anti-weaponization fund, $1.8 billion in taxpayer money to be given away to allies of President Trump who claimed they were unfairly treated by the Biden DOJ. Among those who could see payouts, the 1,600 people charged in connection with the riot at the Capitol on January 6th. No! President Trump told his supporters to march to the Capitol.
26: We're going to walk down to the Capitol because you'll never take back our country with weakness.
25: The president defending the new fund.
27: This is reimbursing people that were horribly treated. It's anti-weaponization. They've been weaponized. They've been, in some cases, imprisoned wrongly.
25: The fund is part of a legal settlement between President Trump and his own administration. The president agreeing to drop his $10 billion lawsuit against the IRS over the leak of some of his tax returns several years ago. He's also dropping $230 million in claims against the Justice Department for investigations they launched against him. President Trump has acknowledged the unprecedented circumstances, a president suing his own administration, which he controls. Democrats tonight calling it a MAGA slush fund.
14: That's ABC's Rachel Scott with more. Here's ABC News Chief Washington Correspondent Jonathan Carl.
0: President Trump is not ruling out the possibility that January 6 rioters who attacked police officers could receive taxpayer money from this fund. And while President Trump himself is not eligible to receive any of the money, there is nothing or appears to be nothing in this agreement that would prevent organizations tied to the president from receiving that taxpayer money. The fund itself will be controlled by acting Attorney General Todd Blanche, who, of course, was the president's personal lawyer. Within hours of this settlement being announced, a top lawyer, the top lawyer at the Treasury Department, abruptly resigned. ABC News has learned that that lawyer, Brian Morrissey, had expressed concerns about the terms of the settlement. Democrats are calling this corrupt, possibly illegal, and an effort to take taxpayer money and to give it to supporters of the president.
14: That's ABC's Jonathan Carl. Democrats are blasting the acting Attorney General Todd Blanche during a Senate hearing today. They raised a lot of questions about that fund. WTOP Capitol Hill correspondent Mitchell Miller.
1: Blanche told lawmakers today that the administration will be transparent about who receives money from the fund. But Democrats like Maryland Senator Chris Van Hollen are skeptical and say the fund is illegal. Van Hollen pressed Blanche about whether a man convicted of sexual child abuse after he was pardoned for January 6th would be able to get money.
2: Can you commit to making the rule so that that person is not eligible for a payout under this fund?
3: Well, you're obviously lying in your question, because there's no way that this person committed to that. The slush fund, as you call it, which is not, didn't exist.
2: I'm sure,
3: but I can
2: like,
3: commit.
2: Mr. Attorney General, don't ever do that again. I am reporting what he said. He said on the expectation that he hoped to get some of the funds.
1: Now, under questioning about Jeffrey Epstein, Blanche told Van Hollen he would not request a pardon for Epstein's longtime associate, Ghislaine Maxwell, who he met with while she was in prison. On Capitol Hill, Mitchell Miller, WTOP News.
14: We knew it was hot today. Two D.C. high schools had to close because of extreme heat in classrooms. WTOP's Kate Ryan talked with a teacher at one school where students were trying to take exams.
4: We all remember the winter conditions that we had. Students were sat in class in their coats, cold.
5: Well, it was nothing like that at Cardozo High School this week. Instead, math teacher Paul Abdu said the temperatures hit 95 degrees inside on Monday, and students were sent home Tuesday morning as interior building temperatures soared once again. Abdu, a Washington Teachers Union building rep, says the frustrating thing is the extremes of heat and cold and HVAC system failures are not new.
4: We got a full refurbishment in 2013, but the whole time I've been at Cardozo, which is 5 years, we've had perennial heating issues.
5: Ballou High School also canceled classes Tuesday. Kate Ryan, WTOP News.
14: In a statement to WTOP, the D.C. Department of General Services says it's monitoring temperatures across all schools and is looking to use spot coolers and window units in some schools. It's 9:18. We've got traffic and weather. Rich Hunter's in the WTOP Traffic Center.
20: All right, crews are getting ready to set up on southbound 395. You head south of Glebe Road and continuing down toward King Street. Looks like they're going to set up along the right side again, which means later on you'll be down to a single left lane getting by. For now, just a brief slowdown at the flashing lights, so be careful. They are set up on southbound 95, beginning about a mile and a half before you get down to exit 143, Route 610 Garrisonville. Single file to the right, squeezing by, and by right, I mean right shoulder, more or less, not even the right lane. Looks like they're doing some more paving and maybe striping there as well. Now, on the Beltway for now, no issues on the Interloop getting across the American Legion Bridge. And again, a little bit of a slowdown headed past Old Georgetown Road toward 355. Again, the crews were setting out signs for the coming work zone. We'll keep you posted on that. If you're traveling in the district for now, no issues on I-295 or DC-295. Freeway looks good in both directions. Nothing reported along New York Avenue between the 3rd Street Tunnel and the Baltimore-Washington Parkway. 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
19: Like yesterday, a chance of isolated thunderstorms until about 9 p.m. Our temperatures will be about 75 to 81 degrees for the evening tonight, down to 64 to 70 degrees. Another hot one tomorrow at 90 to 97 degrees. We'll be tracking late afternoon and evening thunderstorms. Could be on the stronger side. I'm 7 News Chief Meteorologist Veronica Johnson in the First Alert Weather Center.
14: Temperatures in the low to mid 80s. It's 80 degrees in Sterling, 83 at the wharf, 85 outside of our studios. 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Nearly 70% of Metro bus riders are not paying fares. The transit agency says it's going to be stepping up enforcement on that starting next week. But as WTOP's Mike Murillo tells us, the union representing Metro workers is raising concerns about it.
6: Fair non-payment is completely unacceptable. It is costing us tens of millions of dollars.
7: Metro General Manager Randy Clark says starting next week, Metro will step up enforcement and education for riders. Each year, bus riders skipping fares are costing the transit agency around $50 million. One part of the plan is having bus drivers tell riders what the fare is.
6: They're in a secure compartment that we've spent millions of dollars on, and they're quoting the fare. They are not supposed to engage someone after that.
7: Metro's largest union, ATU 689, is against the approach.
8: Simply by saying, sir, ma'am, whomever, the fare is, you know, $2.25 to get on. That puts that bus operator at risk.
7: The union's Benjamin Lynn says operators have been hurt even with protective barriers and urges Metro to leave fare enforcement solely to police. Mike Murillo, WTOP News.
14: Imagine relaxing on the beach and suddenly you look up and you see a small plane descending toward the sand. That's what happened in Ocean City last night. A plane made an emergency landing on the shoreline. WTOP's Alan Etter.
9: It's something you certainly don't see very often, thankfully.
10: Elena Russo is a spokesperson for the Maryland State Police.
9: Our troopers responded to the area, which was actually on the beach around 94th Street in Ocean City. And once they got there, they found a single-engine 1970 Cessna that had crashed on the beach.
10: In a video posted on the Ocean City Fire Department's Facebook page, you see a blue and white light plane, a Cessna 150, tipped up with its tail in the air and the propeller buried in the sand. It had just taken off from the Ocean City Municipal Airport.
9: They were having engine problems, and what they had done is tried to land on the beach, which is exactly, you know, what they did.
10: Miraculously, nobody in the plane or on the ground were hurt. The National Transportation Safety Board is investigating. Alan Etter, WTOP News.
11: ABC News, I'm Dave Packard. The Senate narrowly advanced an Iran war powers resolution this afternoon by a vote of 50 to 47. It's the first time the Senate's approved moving forward with the resolution after 7 previously failed votes. An extraordinary order from the Justice Department barring the IRS from investigating past actions of President Trump, his oldest sons, and their companies. This follows the Justice Department's new fund, $1.8 billion in taxpayer money, to compensate Trump allies potentially going to January 6 rioters who attacked police officers. On the Hill today, Senator Chris Van Hollen.
13: That is pure theft of public funds.
11: Authorities in San Diego still trying to determine a motive for yesterday's shooting at an Islamic center. 2 teenage gunmen are believed to have killed 3 people. This is ABC News.
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14: 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Rob Woodfork, what an exciting Nationals game tonight.
12: Yeah, wild and exciting at Nationals Park. This game was delayed by 45 minutes due to weather. The Nats in the midst now of 9 unanswered runs. They lead the Mets 9-5 in the top of the 7th inning. James Wood broke the Nats scoring seal with his 2-out grand slam. It's the first of his career. It's also just the second inside the park grand slam in franchise history. The other one came from Michael A. Taylor back in 2017. Foster Griffin gave up a pair of Bo Bichette home runs to account for most of the 5 runs allowed on 8 hits. He's in line for his 4th win of the season and first in the month of May. On the Mets side, McLean, Virginia native Nick Morabito making his big league debut near home. He made a number of defensive plays in this game. He's hitless, though, with a strikeout as he bats 7th in the Mets order after being called up from AAA Syracuse. There's actually more on his journey on WTOP.com. The Orioles' Taylor Ward homered on the game's 2nd pitch in Tampa, but they would not score again as the Rays scored 4 unanswered for a 4-1 victory to take the first 2 games of the 3-game set. Mark your calendars, college hoops fans. The men of Maryland and Virginia will renew their old ACC rivalry Friday, November 13th at Xfinity Center in the 2nd meeting in the 4-game series. Up a level, game 1 of the NBA Eastern Conference Finals coming out of halftime at Madison Square Garden, where the Cleveland Cavaliers came back from 11 points down. They lead the favored New York Knicks 48-46. Donovan Mitchell with a game-high 16 points. And the news out of Dallas tonight, the Mavericks and coach Jason Kidd have mutually parted ways after 5 seasons of exactly .500 basketball. This despite Kidd having 4 years and more than $40 million left on his contract. I'm old enough to remember when the Mavericks actually drafted him to play for the Mavericks back in 1994. Rob Woodfork, WTOP Sports.
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17: When millions of American veterans returned home after World War II, they encountered what would become one of the most consequential public policies in U.S. history, the GI Bill of Rights. 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Although Black veterans were technically eligible for benefits, segregation and discriminatory practices often prevented many from accessing the same opportunities. Anastasia Ubis, Federal News Network.
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14: .928 traffic and weather. Rich Hunter's in the traffic center.
20: All right, top traffic issues right now. Nick, southbound 395, setting up south of Glebe Road down toward King Street. Again, once it's fully in place, you'll get by a single file to left. Delays are building. Southbound 95 in Virginia as you approach and pass Route 610, exit 143. Single right lane pass. That works on mostly on the right shoulder. Heads up, listener gave us the works on New Hampshire Avenue in both directions between Elton Road and Overlook Drive, just north of the Beltway. Single file right past the work zone in each direction. I'm Rich Hunter. Your next update in about 10 minutes.
14: Mild tonight, lows around 70 degrees. Tomorrow, hot with highs in the mid-90s and strong storms later in the day.
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14: Good evening. I'm Nick Ionelli. Juan Herrera is our producer. Another one of President Trump's political enemies has been defeated. Kentucky Congressman Thomas Massey has lost his Republican House primary tonight after a strong effort by President Trump and the administration to oust him. His challenger, now the primary winner, Ed Gelrein. The result shows the president's persisting influence over Republican voters nationwide. Thomas Massey has been in Congress since 2012.
0: Republican Congressman Thomas Massey of Kentucky was President Trump's number one political target this year. Massey now losing that primary. Trump was furious at Massey for his push to release the Epstein files, his opposition to the war with Iran. Trump even personally campaigning for Massey's primary challenger, ex-Navy SEAL Ed Gelrein. This was the most expensive primary in House history, upwards of $32 million spent. And before the polls closed, Massey telling me that no matter what happens, he will continue to speak his mind, even if that means crossing the president.
14: That's ABC News correspondent Jay O'Brien. President Trump says the U.S. may still carry out more strikes on Iran and that he was close to taking action even today.
1: I was an hour away. We were all set to go. You're talking about yesterday.
2: Yes.
1: We were going to be striking very, it would have been happening right now.
14: The president says Iran's leaders are, quote, begging for a deal, but he warned that if an agreement is not reached soon, the U.S. could launch a new strike within days. He suggested a possible timeline of later this week or early next week, saying the goal is to stop Iran from developing a nuclear weapon. Vice President J.D. Vance says both sides have made progress in talks and neither wants to resume the fighting.
3: But I will not say with confidence that we're going to reach a deal until we're actually signing a negotiated settlement here. And I think that it's ultimately up to the Iranians whether they are willing to meet us.
14: News Nation correspondent Trevor Shirley.
4: President Trump says he scrapped today's plans for strikes after several leaders in the Middle East asked him for more time to negotiate with Tehran. However, he added that while, quote, serious negotiations are now taking place, U.S. troops are still prepared for what he described as a large-scale assault on Iran at a moment's notice. The president said he'd be very happy if something could be worked out without bombing Iran again.
1: They think that they are getting very close to making a deal, and if we can do that where there's no nuclear weapon going into the hands of Iran, I think, and if they're satisfied, we will be probably satisfied also.
4: According to Iranian state media, Iran's deputy foreign minister says their latest peace proposal includes ending all hostilities, including in Lebanon, in exchange for sanctions relief and freezing up frozen funds, ending the U.S. blockade of the Strait of Hormuz, and the withdrawal of U.S. forces near Iran. Those are all issues, keep in mind, though, that have been previous sticking points. And it's still not clear what, if any, concessions Iran is willing to make on its nuclear activity. The president says he agreed to postpone those planned strikes for, quote, 2 or 3 days to allow negotiations to continue.
14: That's News Nation correspondent Trevor Shirley. The Senate is moving forward with legislation that could force President Trump to withdraw from the conflict with Iran. In a narrow 50-47 vote, lawmakers advanced a war powers measure that would require the president to get a congressional approval to continue the military campaign or pull U.S. forces out. Some Republicans joined Democrats to support that. The bill now heads toward a final vote in the Senate. Acting Attorney General Todd Blanche was in front of a Senate committee today. Democrats pressed him over a nearly $1.8 billion fund that could potentially provide payments to allies of President Trump. WTOP's Mitchell Miller today on the Hill.
23: The fund is from a settlement involving the president's suit against the IRS following the leak of his tax returns. Maryland Democratic Senator Chris Van Hollen says he wants to make sure money doesn't go to people like the man convicted and then pardoned for taking part in the January 6th breach of the Capitol. The man was later convicted of sexually molesting two children.
24: He said on the expectation that he hoped to get some of the funds from a payout. He's been
25: from the, you said from the slush fund, Senator, and that didn't exist when he said that.
24: This is the fund that the president and all of you have been telegraphing all along that you're going to use to help the president's friends.
23: Van Hollen also questioned Blanche about matters involving convicted sex offender Jeffrey Epstein. Blanche told Van Hollen he would not seek a pardon for Epstein's longtime associate, Ghislaine Maxwell. On Capitol Hill, Mitchell Miller, WTOP News.
14: Today, the president offered reporters a closer look at plans for that White House ballroom project.
26: But there will never be anything like this, Bill.
27: Amid the sounds of heavy machinery, the president brought reporters to
2: to a platform overlooking what used to be the East Wing, which has been torn down for the ballroom. He highlighted its security aspects.
5: Not only is it drone-proof, if a drone hits it, it bounces off. It won't have any impact.
2: The ballroom itself costs $400 million, which the president says won't cost taxpayers anything. He and donors will cover it.
5: This is a gift to the United States of America.
2: But the administration is asking Congress for $1 billion for security additions to the White House campus, including the ballroom. Several Republicans are against that in an election year. Sagar Meghani, Washington.
14: A security guard who was killed in a shooting at a San Diego Mosque is being remembered as a hero. Three people were killed in yesterday's attack at the Islamic Center of San Diego, including that guard. Investigators are treating the case as a hate crime. San Diego's police chief says the guard helped contain the attack and undoubtedly saved lives.
6: The San Diego police chief says just 2 hours before the shooting that took place here, one of the suspect's mothers reported her son missing, prompting a desperate police search.
7: Several of her weapons were missing. Her vehicle was missing. She also said that her son was with a companion and that they were dressed in camo. That began to trigger a larger threat assessment picture.
8: Police found the vehicle nearby with the two suspects, 17 and 18-year-old males, inside, dead from what authorities believe were self-inflicted gunshot wounds.
14: That's CBS News correspondent Lana Zak.
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14: 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Rich Hunter's in the traffic center.
20: All right, work's done in place now on the inner loop of the Beltway as you approach and pass over 450 Annapolis Road. Two left lanes get you by. Heads up for some delays there as you come south to the Baltimore-Washington Parkway and Greenbelt headed toward New Carrollton. Now, 50 westbound in Davidsonville and Anne Arundel County as you head toward the Prince George's County line. Setting up the work along the left side. Eventually, it'll be down to a single lane, along the right side. You'll get by eventually. Single file to the left. On the Bay Bridge, the eastbound span closed for overnight maintenance. Westbound carries two-way traffic. Virginia, 395 southbound, headed south to Glebe Road toward King Street. You'll eventually be down to a single lane to the left in that long work zone. And again, in process right now. And southbound 95 is head south of exit 148 for Quantico. beginning right around mile marker 145 and continuing to a point just beyond exit 143 for Route 610 Garrisonville. There you squeeze by on the far right past the paving project. 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I'm Rich Hunter, your next update in about 10 minutes.
14: 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Here's 7 News First Alert Chief Meteorologist Veronica Johnson.
11: Tomorrow evening could be looking at more widespread scattered showers and thunderstorms, some of which could be tomorrow producing some gusty winds and even some hail around the area. Temperatures this evening, 75 to 81 degrees. Tonight, we're down to 64 to 70 degrees, 90 to 97 high temperature on Wednesday as the front moves in, provides us with the rain and storms for the afternoon and evening Wednesday. It's cooler on Thursday, 60s for highs. I'm 7 News Chief Meteorologist Veronica Johnson in the First Alert Weather Center.
14: We got temperatures in the 80s tonight. It's 80 in Waldorf, 82 at L'Enfant Plaza, 85 degrees outside WTOP studios. Money News with John Wardock.
12: If you eat organic fruits and vegetables, you are paying a lot more these days. Lending Tree says if you buy organic produce, you are paying 59% more for fruits and vegetables than non-organic options. Lending Tree's Matt Schultz says blame a number of factors, starting with transportation costs.
13: Some of it is the cost of gas. Some of it is just the cost of inflation overall, increasing the cost of production of these items.
12: Meantime, some are calling this the biggest change to internet search in a quarter century. Google unveiled a new approach to search at a conference Tuesday, a new approach that relies on artificial intelligence. On Wall Street Tuesday, the Dow down 322 points, the S&P slipping 49, the NASDAQ down 220. John Wardock, WTOP News.
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14: 9:42, I'm Nick Iannelli. Thanks for being with us tonight. We're following new information from the Justice Department on that controversial settlement tied to President Trump's lawsuit over the leak of his tax return documents. A newly released addendum says the IRS will no longer pursue any audits or claims against the president, his family, or his businesses.
21: The federal government has agreed to permanently drop tax claims against President Trump. It's part of a deal to resolve the president's $10 billion lawsuit against the IRS over a leak of his tax returns. A settlement document says the U.S. is forever barred and precluded from examining the president, his sons, and the Trump Organization's current tax issues. Another part of the settlement unveiled yesterday is the creation of a nearly $1.8 billion so-called anti-weaponization fund to compensate people who believe they were targeted for politically motivated prosecution. The administration is not ruling out letting people who acted violently during the Capitol riot apply for payouts. Sagar Magani, Washington.
14: We talked more about it with Josh Gerstein, senior legal affairs reporter for Politico.
22: It was pretty surprising because it's a very, very sweeping document. It's fairly short. But as we just heard, it appears to release basically any money claim that the IRS might have had on President Trump, on members of his family, on any of the companies that he owns, as well as the trusts that control a lot of his businesses. It has words in there like any affiliates. So it could cover all kinds of entities, and it seems to basically resolve all these tax disputes in President Trump's favor, at least up to this point. It doesn't extend into the future, but it seems to go back as far as those disputes might go.
14: How unusual is it for the IRS to agree to not audit someone's past tax returns?
22: That's very unusual, according to the tax experts that we talked to. I mean, obviously, there are disputes in specific cases. Sometimes there's litigation, and sometimes that litigation is settled. But to basically settle a whole raft of potential tax claims and to promise not to reopen them is is pretty unusual to see it in such a sweeping fashion. You know, it's been reported that there were disputes of as much as $100 million on some of Trump's or his business's tax returns. So this could be pretty significant compensation to the president, even though the agreement that the Justice Department released yesterday said there was going to be no economic benefit to the president from this deal.
14: That's exactly what I wanted to ask you about next, because at first we heard this very controversial announcement yesterday saying that there's going to be this fund set up for the next couple of years. We don't really know how this money is going to be distributed yet or who's going to get the money. And then all of a sudden today we get this additional announcement. What is the Trump administration saying about how and why this was added a day after the initial announcement?
22: Well, they're pointing to some language in that initial nine-page agreement that says that the parties might execute waivers related to the agreement, and this is just one of those waivers. But it is a little bit strange, I think. It says in that settlement agreement that any modifications should be signed by all the parties. This was not signed by any of the people that signed the agreement that was released on Monday. This was signed by the acting attorney general, Todd Blanche. So it was not something we were expecting to see, although we were asking these questions yesterday because it had been reported that possible settlement of Trump's tax issues and his business's tax issues were part of this deal. When we saw this nine-page agreement yesterday, we looked at it and said there's nothing in here about his taxes. And then this thing suddenly pops up on the Justice Department website sometime this morning as Mr. Blanche was headed up to the Senate for an appropriations hearing, and it took some hours to get some clarification about what it meant and how significant it might be.
14: That's Josh Gerstein, senior legal affairs reporter for Politico, who joined us here on WTOP.
0: ABC News, I'm Dave Packer. A number of key races tonight in Kentucky. Incumbent Congressman Thomas Massie has conceded the primary race after most reporting districts showed Trump-endorsed challenger Ed Gelrin winning. In Georgia, Lieutenant Governor Burt Jones and healthcare billionaire Rick Jackson have advanced to the June 16th Republican runoff for governor. And Trump-endorsed candidate Georgia State Representative Houston Gaines is expected to prevail in the Republican primary for Georgia's 10th congressional district. The Justice Department barring the IRS from investigating past actions of President Trump, his oldest sons, and their companies. This follows the Justice Department's new fund, $1.8 billion in taxpayer money to compensate Trump allies, potentially going to January 6 rioters who attacked police officers. Vice President J.D. Vance defending the program.
1: Let's turn the page on this thing that we did under the last administration where we tried to throw people in prison because they had the wrong politics. Let's throw people in prison who broke the law.
0: This is ABC News.
14: There are growing questions about how a man in Maryland, once sentenced to life in prison for a 1980s murder, was ever released. Now at 68 years old, he's accused of carrying out a shooting spree along the Kenilworth Avenue corridor in Prince George's County last week. Here's WTOP's John Doman with what we're learning about his release and the investigation that's underway now.
3: After several years and what was portrayed in hearings as generally good behavior, he was accepted into a substance abuse treatment program that was offered. This was in 2022. When he told the court that he also had a fiance of many years waiting for him, that he had a job lined up, prosecutors were okay with him entering that program. It sounded like it was outpatient, and so he left the facility in Cumberland where he'd been behind bars and entered that program. His name is Larry Simpson. He was convicted of murder in the 1980s in the Beltsville area. So April of 2023, he completed this program and asked for his freedom. In his hearings on the matter, it wasn't until October of that year. So really for about 6 months, he was more or less on his own anyway. They just kind of let him out. And in court, he was portrayed as someone who was facing serious health issues, that he was frail, not really able to drive or anything like that. But he also talked about how he wanted his experiences to help other people who he could relate to. He wanted to be an example to others, to help them with substance abuse, with suicidal thoughts. At one point, he even told the judge, quote, "I'm not going to end up on the news for something stupid." Even the prosecutor was moved, changing the probation recommendation to something that was far less strict, and the judge was happy to go along with it. But make no mistake, the tone of that 30-minute or so hearing suggested that everyone was on the same page in terms of the belief that Simpson was ready for his freedom. And so that's how it all happened in October of 2023. There's no legal trouble of any kind until his arrest on Friday. Charging documents finally came out on that today, and if you wanted any insight for a motive, you're going to be disappointed. There isn't one. He's apparently been exercising his right to remain silent since his arrest.
14: That's WTOP's John Doman. Traffic and weather. Rich Hunter's in the WTOP Traffic Center.
20: Right, they are beginning to set up a work zone on the outer loop of the Beltway. You should head south of River Road toward the American Legion Bridge. If this is like last night, you'll be down to a single lane to the right getting by. Elsewhere, if you're traveling on the Beltway in Prince George's County, set up on the inner loop as you head south of Greenbelt toward New Carrollton, working over top of the bridge for 450 Annapolis Road. Again, two lanes to the left get you by the work tonight. Bay Bridge, eastbound span closed for overnight maintenance. Westbound carries two-way traffic. In Virginia, if you're traveling 395 southbound, heads up for those delays again. Headed into the work zone that begins just after Glebe Road and continues all the way down to King Street. You're eventually down to one single lane to the left getting by. And 95 southbound, jammed, headed south of Quantico through Stafford. As you approach and pass Route 610 Garrisonville Road, exit 143, you squeeze by to the far right past that work zone, and delays going to cost you at least 25 minutes to get through that work zone. 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
14: 7 News First Alert Chief Meteorologist Veronica Johnson. Veronica, we got a little cool down coming soon, hopefully.
2: Yeah, really. It's pretty major, actually, and it's going to be lasting through the Memorial Day weekend. By as much as 30 degrees, our temperatures are going to be falling. Forecasting 64 to 70 degrees tomorrow morning, but between 90 and 97 degrees for the afternoon tomorrow. And then on Thursday, our high temperature

0: Some frequent lightning expected with those storms tomorrow afternoon. But 60 it is for Thursday, Friday through the Memorial Day weekend. The exception Monday, that's when we could have at least more drier hours, the high 75, 76 degrees. Right now it's 82 in D.C., 75 in Springfield and Manassas, and 81 in Colesville and Camp Springs.
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1: 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Rob Woodfork, lots of action in the Nats game tonight.
9: Oh my goodness, I don't even know where to begin. Let's start with where we are now. The Nationals with a 9-6 lead, top of the ninth inning, two outs, one out away from finishing off a thrilling comeback victory over the Mets. The play of the game by far, James Wood delivering a two-out inside-the-park home run in the second inning to
1: begin. That's bananas.
9: Yeah, it is. Started the rally from the 5-0 deficit. The Mets put them in early. Grand slam, first of his career, only the second of the inside-the-park variety in franchise history. Dylan Cruz, 1-for-4 at the plate in his return to the big league roster. Gonzaga grad Nick Morabito, who grew up a Nats fan and has friends and family in attendance to see his major league debut for the Mets near his hometown, made multiple defensive plays, but he's struck out twice in what is an 0-for night at the plate. And the Nationals now just got the third out. They get the curly W, so now within a game of 500, we all know what that means. The Orioles have lost four of their last five after a 4-1 loss in Tampa tonight. The Rays did all the scoring after the O's Taylor Ward hit the game's second pitch for a leadoff home run. We may have another stunner in the NBA playoffs as the

0: The Cleveland Cavaliers lead game one of the Eastern Conference Finals in New York, 77-64, with a couple of minutes left in the third quarter. The Knicks shooting a woeful 4 of 23 from three-point range. Donovan Mitchell doing all the heavy lifting for the Cavs with the game-high 22 points. Another NBA coaching vacancy in Dallas. The Mavericks and coach Jason Kidd mutually agreeing to part ways despite 4 years and $40 million still on his contract. It was feast or famine in the five seasons under Kidd. They missed the playoffs three times. The two other seasons, 50-win campaigns that either ended in the conference or the NBA finals. Rob Woodfork, WTOP Sports.
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4: Traffic and weather over to Rich Hunter in the traffic center.
5: All right, top traffic issues right now. Inner loop of the Beltway as you head north of River Road, south of River Road toward Georgetown Pike. Eventually, you'll be down to a single left lane through the work zone in process as we speak. Inner loop as you approach and pass over top of 450 Annapolis Road, two left lanes past the bridge work. Southbound Pennsylvania Avenue near Dower House Road heads up for a large container in the left lane. The WTOP Traffic Center is presented by Window Nation. Right now, buy four windows, get four free.
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7: High temperature 90 to 97 degrees. Last day of the heat wave for a while here, but thunderstorms in the afternoon from 4 p.m. just past 11 p.m. Those storms, especially north of D.C., could produce some gusty winds and hail. 7 News Chief Meteorologist Veronica Johnson in the First Alert Weather Center.
4: We got temperatures around 80 degrees here. It's 76 in Annandale, 79 DuPont Circle, 84 outside WTOP studios.
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4: Good evening. I'm Nick Ionelli. It's 10 o'clock.
9: From ABC News, I'm Dave Backer. 6 states holding midterm primary elections today in a closely watched Kentucky Republican primary. Incumbent Congressman Thomas Massie has conceded to Trump-endorsed challenger Ed Gallerine. Massie spoke to supporters after he says he spoke to Gallerine.
10: I have called and conceded the race. We've been honorable the whole time, and we're going to stay that way.
9: The president posting on social media tonight, quote, "He was a bad guy about Massie." And then he said he deserves to lose. The Justice Department preparing to bar the Internal Revenue Service from investigating past actions of President Trump, his sons, and their companies. As part of the DOJ settlement of President Trump's lawsuit against the IRS, ABC Justice reporter Alex Mallon reports.
11: We saw from the Justice Department post a new document, an addendum to this settlement agreement from yesterday, that basically preclude the IRS from mounting any further investigations of President Trump, his family, or companies that are associated with him. this is an extraordinary legal document that goes well beyond the settlement that we signed. Critics are basically describing this as a self-pardon by the president to preclude any further IRS investigations of his company or his businesses.
9: New details emerging about Monday's deadly shooting at a San Diego Islamic center. Authorities say the security guard police delayed the shooter on their way in, engaging in a gun battle so that 140 children inside the mosque could go into hiding as police came. ABC's Alex Stone is in San Diego tonight.
12: They believe the shooters chose to leave when they heard sirens coming on their way outside, shooting and killing two more victims. The FBI says it has recovered writings. It describes those writings as a manifesto. It says that the manifesto, as they describe it, is full of hate against all religions and against multiple races. Alex Stone, ABC News, San Diego.
9: More than 830 flights canceled as a line of storms from Texas to Toronto causes ground stops and ground delays. 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
4: It's 10:03 on Tuesday, May 19th, 84 degrees. Lows around 70 tonight. Tomorrow, highs in the mid-90s with strong storms later in the day. Good evening, I'm Nick Iannelli. There's been a significant setback for efforts to bring a legal marijuana marketplace to Virginia. Governor Abigail Spanberger has vetoed legislation that would have created a regulated retail system similar to how Maryland does it. WTOP's Scott Gelman has the latest on what this means moving forward.
13: Former Governor Glenn Youngkin vetoed a similar idea, and Governor Abigail Spanberger has now done the same. In a statement, she says the plan lacked the timeline, structure, or resources to be properly implemented. Under the proposal that passed through Richmond, the legal retail market would have opened in January. There would have been a 6% statewide tax and 350 retail licenses. But Spanberger proposed dozens of changes, reducing the licenses to 200, starting retail sales next summer, and reducing the possession limit from 2.5 ounces to 2. She says those proposals came after discussions with governors in other states. Lawmakers were particularly concerned about her proposal to change the consequence for public consumption from a civil penalty to a misdemeanor. In a joint statement, the two lawmakers who introduced the proposal say the veto prolongs uncertainty and that the veto and its consequences belong to the governor and governor alone. Spanberger, meanwhile, says she's open to resuming discussions about the plan for a retail market during the next General Assembly session. Scott Gelman, WTOP News.
4: Going to have some traffic issues in Bethesda for a little while here. A water main break shut down part of Bradley Boulevard. That broken pipe is 20 inches in diameter, and it led to significant flooding near the Bradley Shopping Center.
14: This pipe only dates back to being installed in the ground in 2018. So it is a relatively young pipe. We will get it out of the ground and our engineers will do an analysis on it and we will understand what happened to this pipe and why it failed. As a relatively young pipe, we have pipes in our system 70, 80 years old. So a pipe dating back to 2018 is a newer pipe. So we will get to the bottom of that and understand why it failed.
4: That's Lynn Riggins with WSSC Water. Drivers are being urged to avoid that area and expect delays if you do have to be there. The head of the FAA was on Capitol Hill today testifying in front of a Senate committee about last year's deadly crash involving a military helicopter and a passenger jet near Reagan National Airport. Lawmakers pressed for answers about what went wrong and what's being done to prevent a tragedy like that in the future. WTOP Steve Dresner.
15: Along with the head of the FAA, there were relatives of the 67 people who perished in last year's crash present. Bedford publicly acknowledged there was an understaffed ECA tower, along with poor communications that were among some of the factors cited in the NTSB's final report.
16: We combined that desk in order to allow a controller to go do less valuable tasks, paperwork tasks. There was no reason that that needed to happen at that point in time. That's a decision-making error. Then, obviously, there were controller errors in terms of providing visual separation, context clues to the Black Hawk helicopter, but not sharing those with the PSA captain.
15: Steve Dresner, WTOP News.
4: Federal investigators are looking into an emergency landing on the beach in Ocean City. The National Transportation Safety Board is reviewing what led a small plane to touch down along the shoreline. That story from WTOP's Alan Etter.
17: The 1970 Cessna 150 single-prop aircraft took off from the Ocean City Municipal Airport around 5:30 p.m. Immediately, it began having mechanical problems, and it was too far away to get back to the airport, so the pilot did the next best thing.
18: put it down on the beach.
19: The husband and wife who was in this plane refused medical treatment on the scene, and no one on the beach was injured. So we were very fortunate in many ways that this didn't end differently.
18: Elena Russo with Maryland State Police says the Ocean City Fire Department responded quickly, along with city and state police.
19: The Maryland State Police, when things like this happen, were really there just for the initial investigation. And then when it involves a plane, it gets turned over to the NTSB, sometimes the FAA, and they take it over to lead the investigation.
18: Alan Etter, WTOP News.
4: A few years ago, fare jumping on Metro Rail was a big problem. Now it's still a problem on the bus system. Metro says about 70% of bus riders are not paying fares. Well, starting next week, the agency plans to step up enforcement on that, and bus drivers are supposed to remind riders to pay. But that has the drivers' union raising concerns. WTOP's Mike Murillo explains why.
20: Bus riders not paying is costing Metro $50 million a year, and to get people to pay, General Manager Randy Clark says Metro Transit Police will be out to make sure fares are paid. And Clark said at a recent Metro board meeting, the bus drivers will be reminding riders what the fare is.
21: We're going back. I'm going to say we're going to have operators go back to quoting the fare, which is very standard across the industry.
20: But Metro's largest union is against the move.
22: Bus operators and our members are pretty irate.
20: ATU Local 689's Benjamin Lynn says the policy reverses years of safety changes and puts bus drivers in danger.
22: I think every bus operator has a story where it's either happened to them or happened to someone else who works in the garage where they've been attacked or cussed out because someone just didn't want to pay the fare.
20: Clark says drivers won't be engaging those who don't pay, but the union still believes quoting fares is too big of a risk. Mike Murillo, WTOP News.
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4: It's 10:08. We got traffic and weather. Rich Hunter's in the WTOP Traffic Center.
5: All right, Nick, if you're traveling in Virginia, heads up for delays. Southbound 395 headed down through Shirlington, down toward Alexandria, between Glebe Road and Seminary Road. You're down to a single left lane to the work zone. They're still in the process of fully setting that up, but it is already quite slow getting through that work zone. Keep that in mind. The express lanes for now are open and get by without delay. Now, if you're traveling on southbound 95, slowdowns begin before you get down to Route 610 Garrisonville Road and continue into and through that work zone, which extends to a point just beyond Route 610. And again, you're squeezing by to the far right, at times only on the right shoulder, getting through that work zone. Now, on the Beltway, setting up on the outer loop as you head south across the American Legion Bridge toward Georgetown Pike, you'll eventually be getting by a single file to the right in that work zone. Interloop as you head south of Greenbelt toward New Carrollton. Again, the bridge deck work returns on over top of 450 Annapolis Road. And there you get by two lanes to the left through the work zone. Selling your car? 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I'm Rich Hunter, your next update in about 10 minutes.
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7: Temperatures 75 to 81 this evening, and then overnight down to 64 to 70 degrees. It's another hot day for Wednesday, but the last of this heat wave, 90 to 97 degrees, with a chance for some thunderstorms on the stronger, if not severe, side from 4 p.m. just past 11 p.m. We'll be looking at temperatures in the 60s by Thursday. I'm 7 News Chief Meteorologist Veronica Johnson in the First Alert Weather Center.
4: 77 degrees in Alexandria, 82 in Penn Quarter, 83 degrees outside WTOP studios. 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
25: Google is making big changes to how you will search for things online. At a conference Tuesday, the tech giant unveiled a new approach that relies on artificial intelligence, including a new search box. Google is calling this the biggest change to search in a quarter century. You are holding off on big projects around the house, and Home Depot says that is putting a dent in business. Redfin, meantime, says home prices in Greater Washington dipped a tenth of a percent between March and April. Year over year, those home prices were still up almost a percent. On Wall Street Tuesday, the Dow Jones Industrial Average gave back 322 points. The S&P 500 slipped 49. The NASDAQ surrendered 220 points. John Werdock, WTOP News.
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4: It's 10:12. I'm Nick Iannelli. Thanks for being with us tonight. A security guard killed in a shooting at a San Diego mosque is being remembered as a hero tonight. Three people were killed in that shooting yesterday at the Islamic Center of San Diego, including the guard. Investigators are treating the case as a hate crime. The police chief of San Diego says the guard helped contain that attack and undoubtedly saved lives. Witnesses and community members say he kept the gunman away from an on-site school where kids and teachers were inside at the time. Police say the two suspected shooters, identified by the FBI as teenagers, were later found dead in a nearby car. The latest now from News Nation correspondent Nick Smith.
8: Police say the mother of the 17-year-old suspect called them 2 hours before the attack. She told police her son was suicidal and ran away. She also said her car and several guns were missing. Police quickly learned he was not alone, but with an 18-year-old companion, and both were dressed in camouflage. Law enforcement then fanned out across San Diego looking for the two teenagers. License plate reading cameras tracked them to a mall. Investigators also went to the 17-year-old's high school, but police could not track them down. And not long after, they started getting reports of shots fired at the Islamic Center of San Diego, just blocks away from where the 17-year-old lived. Officers were on the scene within 4 minutes of the first reports of shots fired. That Islamic Center is the largest mosque in San Diego. It hosts prayers 5 times per day and also has a school on site for kids ages 5 and up. None of those kids or teachers were hurt, but officers did find 3 men dead. We know one of the victims was a security guard who police say played a pivotal role in preventing the attack from being much worse. He is being remembered as a hero for saving countless lives.
24: He saw the people. He said, there is somebody strange. Close the doors. Then they closed the door. Otherwise, if he was going, we don't know what will happen with this innocent kids.
26: His actions were heroic, and undoubtedly he saved lives.
27: The security guard, may God rest his soul, saved all these children.
8: Investigators say they found the two teenagers dead from self-inflicted gunshot wounds in the mother's car not far from the scene of the shooting. Police also found anti-Islamic writings inside that car.
4: That's News Nation correspondent Nick Smith reporting. An update now on the case against the suspect in the murder of conservative activist Charlie Kirk.
28: Lawyers for Tyler Robinson, the man accused of killing Charlie Kirk, are making their case to bar reporters and the public from parts of a key upcoming hearing scheduled for early July and to have some evidence sealed after the judge rejected their request to ban news cameras from the courtroom. Defense attorney Richard Novak accused the prosecution of causing bias for potential jurors by speaking to the media outside the courtroom.
29: Massive media interest in this case is not an escape hatch on Rule 3.6. It doesn't matter how much media attention there is. It doesn't matter whether it's accurate or inaccurate, as long as it's not something generated by one of the parties.
28: Prosecutors will be presenting evidence in July to prove the case warrants a trial, including alleged messages from Robinson admitting to the crime. I'm Lisa Dwyer.
4: Why was he out of prison in the first place? That's the question surrounding the 68-year-old suspect in a shooting rampage along Kenilworth Avenue in Prince George's County. That man had previously been sentenced to life in prison for a murder back in the 1980s. The story from WTOP's John Doman.
30: Larry Simpson's lawyer said her client had a drug problem during a hearing in September of 2022 when he was applying for a substance abuse treatment program. 13 months after that hearing, he was back in court, having completed the program in April of 2023 and already enjoying freedom, even if he wasn't supposed to be. By that point, he was having serious health problems, his lawyer saying it erased any threat he might be to public safety. After he told the judge how much his life had changed and how he was ready to give back, prosecutors went from asking for 5 years supervised probation to 2 years unsupervised probation, with 1 year credited to his time in treatment. You earned it, said Judge Beverly Woodard, but 2.5 years later, he now faces attempted murder and a slew of other charges. At the courthouse in Upper Marlboro, John Doman, WTOP News.
9: ABC News, I'm Dave Packer. Key primary races tonight in Kentucky's closely watched House race. Incumbent Thomas Massey throws in the towel.
10: I have called and conceded the race. We've been honorable the whole time, and we're going to stay that way.
9: Conceding defeat to projected winner Ed Gelrin. In New York City, it's believed a heavy truck dislodged the manhole cover, after which a 56-year-old mother and grandmother fell to her death into that hole, stepping out of her parked SUV. The Justice Department today issued an addendum to its sweeping settlement to end President Trump's lawsuit against the IRS that would bar the government from conducting audits of tax returns filed by Trump, his family, and their companies. This is ABC News.
4: Maryland transportation leaders are making a change to the plan for rebuilding the Key Bridge in Baltimore. That bridge collapsed after a container ship crashed into it 2 years ago. The reconstruction project will now be divided into four separate contracts instead of relying on one builder for the whole job. Business reporter Hayes Gardner with the Banner says the move is a significant shift from the original plan.
11: The builder and the state could not agree on a contract, and so the state is pivoting to a different approach. In some ways, it's similar because there's only one main contractor in charge of building the most difficult part of the rebuild, but it still is a change, certainly, from what was expected the last couple of years.
4: He says splitting that project into multiple contracts could attract more companies to bid, possibly lowering costs and speeding up the construction. It's 10:18 now. We got traffic and weather on WTOP. To the traffic center and Rich Hunter.
5: All right, Nick, if you're traveling in Virginia, southbound 395 remains practically stopped right now, headed south of Glebe Road down towards Seminary Road, where you're eventually getting by single file to the left. So heads up for that. The express lanes are open and do get by without delay. Southbound 95, heavy volume down in Stafford County as you approach and pass the exit for Route 610 Garrisonville Road, exit 143, down to a single right lane through that works, and at times only the right shoulder getting by. In Maryland, 50 westbound on the Bay Bridge, I should say eastbound on the Bay Bridge. The eastbound span is closed. Westbound carries two-way traffic. There's also a work zone on westbound 50 as you approach and pass Maryland 424 Davidsonville Road. Single file left gets you by that work. New Hampshire Avenue, bumper to bumper in both directions just north of the Beltway. Traffic getting by single file to right through those work zones in both directions. And again, working on the inner loop as you approach and pass over top of 450 Annapolis Road. Two left lanes past the bridge work. 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I'm Rich Hunter, your next update in about 10 minutes.
4: Over to 7 News First Alert Chief Meteorologist Veronica Johnson.
7: We're dry tonight at 64 to 70 degrees, and then rising high again tomorrow between 90 and 97 degrees across the area. Going to be another day with near record heat. We may even set some new records for tomorrow. One thing's for sure, looking like more widespread thunderstorms starting at 4 p.m., continuing just past 11 p.m. Some of those storms could be on the severe side, producing some hail, even some damaging winds. Thursday, we're cloudy, scattered showers throughout the day, likely with highs between 60 and 68 degrees. I'm 7 News Chief Meteorologist Veronica Johnson in the First Alert Weather Center.
4: It's 81 degrees at BWI Marshall Airport, 78 at Dulles International, and 83 degrees outside WTOP studios. 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
6: News happens here.
4: It was pretty hot today, and in two D.C. high schools, they had to close because of extreme heat inside classrooms. In a statement to WTOP, the D.C. Department of General Services says it's monitoring temperatures across all schools and is looking at using spot coolers and window units. WTOP's Kate Ryan talked with a teacher at one of those schools where students were trying to take their exams.
12: My classroom reached a high of 95 degrees yesterday.
13: Once again, the classrooms were blazing on Tuesday morning. So Cardozo High School math teacher Paul Abdu said after a Tuesday morning town hall, the decision was made to dismiss students at the Northwest D.C. Public School. But he said it comes at a really tough time.
12: We have students who are trying to set AP exams, state testing, DC CAPE tests.
13: Ballou High School also closed due to HVAC issues. Abdu, a building rep with the Washington Teachers Union, says the on-site administration does what it can, but it's like Groundhog Day at his school.
12: Every single time it gets hot or it gets cold, we have the same issues happening over and over again.
13: Kate Ryan, WTOP News.
4: Health experts are reminding people to take precautions when spending time outdoors during heat waves. WTOP's Neil Augenstein.
14: Summer is here. We are all excited, but there are things that we need to do to stay safe.
15: Dr. Miriam Fisher with MedStar Health says you can probably recognize heat exhaustion.
14: We're sweating, we're lightheaded, we're nauseous, we have headaches, we have cramping, and we have weakness.
15: But heat stroke takes it to the next level.
14: The big sign that you've hit heat stroke is patients start getting confused. And people can die from this. We need to see those patients right away. We need to get them cool.
15: While your body can acclimate to the heat, these early heat waves are especially dangerous.
14: Because our bodies haven't encountered heat. Remember our long, cold winter? This is new to us. And so we need to give ourselves a little bit of time and be gentle and slowly expose ourselves to heat. August will be less hard. We'll all be used to it and ready.
15: Neil Augenstein, WTOP News.
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4: 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Rob Woodfork is here. Rob, the Nationals had a good night.
33: Yeah, they really did. It was a wild game at Nationals Park. It was delayed by 45 minutes due to weather, but the Nats rallied from 5-0 down, and it all started with a play we hadn't seen in the major leagues in 4 years.
34: Swinging a fly ball, deep left center field, chasing back Taylor to the warning track. He will leap, Morabito leaps, and it's off his glove. They don't know where it is. This might be an inside the park home run. 3 runs have scored. Wood is circling the bases. The throw home is not in time. Wood with a head first slide. That's an inside the park grand slam home run. He brings them all in, including himself. They're going crazy. crazy here at Nationals Park.
33: Yeah, Dave Jagler.
4: They should go crazy to see that in person.
33: Oh, absolutely. I mean, it's rare. It hasn't happened in the major league since 2022. It's only the second inside the park home run in Nationals history. It was the first Grand Slam of any kind for James Wood. It was a 9-6 win over the Mets, credited to Foster Griffin. He is the grateful recipient of all that run support after a shaky start to his five innings of work. Richard Lovelady pitched a 1-2-3 ninth inning to get save number three against his former team. The Orioles' Taylor Ward homered on the game's second pitch in Tampa. The Rays, though, scored four unanswered. They beat the O's 4-1. They take the first two games of this series of three. And mark your calendars, College Hoops fans. The men of Maryland and Virginia will renew their old ACC rivalry Friday, November 13th at Xfinity Center in the second meeting of the four-game series. And looks like road teams are going to sweep game ones of the NBA's conference finals. The Cleveland Cavaliers all over the New York Knicks, 93-76, midway through the fourth quarter. They've erased an early 11-point deficit to amass this lead as the favored Knicks, 5 of 25 from three-point range. Jalen Brunson, 0 for 5 from deep on an off-shooting night for him. Rob Woodfork, WTOP Sports.
4: It's 10:28. We've got WTOP traffic and weather. Rich Hunter's in the traffic center.
0: All right, outer loop of the Beltway now jammed, headed south of River Road across the American Legion Bridge, where you get by the work zone, single file to the right. On the inner loop of the Beltway, they are finally setting up as you approach Old Georgetown Road and headed over toward 355 and eventually maybe as far as Connecticut Avenue, where you're getting by the work zone in two lanes to the left, it looks like. So heads up for that. And if you're traveling on the inner loop in Prince George's County, as you approach and pass over top of 450 Annapolis Road, stay left past the bridge work. 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Experience Silver Diner's new spring menu. Try the new tuna poke bowl featuring ponzu marinated tuna over seaweed salad and rice. Silver Diner, it's the diner you love with the food evolved for today. I'm Rich Hunter, next update in about 10 minutes.
4: Mild tonight, lows around 70 degrees, tomorrow hot with highs in the mid-90s and strong storms later in the day.
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4: Good evening, I'm Nick Iannelli. Juan Herrera is our producer.
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4: We've learned that Kentucky Congressman Thomas Massie has lost his Republican House primary tonight after a strong effort by President Trump and the Trump administration to oust him through the challenger and now the primary winner, Ed Gelrein. The result shows the president's persisting influence over Republican voters around the country. Massie has served in Congress since 2012.
5: Massie now becomes just the latest in a long series of Republicans who've been booted from office because they crossed hairs with the president. Massie reminded us he has about a 90% voting record with House Republicans. It's that 10%, though, that upsets the White House because he's opposed to the war in Iran. He pushed for more transparency with the Epstein documents. He's been a big critic of foreign aid and other excessive federal spending.
4: That's CBS News senior White House and political correspondent Ed O'Keefe. President Trump says the U.S. may still carry out more strikes on Iran and that he was close to taking action as recently as today. The president says Iran's leaders are, quote, begging for a deal, but warned that if an agreement is not reached soon, the U.S. could launch a new strike within days. He suggested a possible timeline of later this week or early next week, saying the goal is to stop Iran from developing a nuclear weapon.
8: President Trump said Tuesday he was an hour away from making a decision to launch military strikes today against Iran.
9: Yeah, it was all done. The boats, the ships are all loaded. They're loaded to the brim. And we're all set to start.
8: But the president said he put the strikes on hold at the request of Qatar, Saudi Arabia, and the UAE. Asked about his new deadline for Iran to come to the negotiating table, the president said,
9: I mean, I'm saying 2 or 3 days, maybe Friday, Saturday, Sunday, something, maybe early next week, a limited period of time.
8: Karen Travers, ABC News, the White House.
4: More now from CBS News political reporter Zach Hudak.
10: This is a story that we've heard before over the past few months with the Iran war. We have repeatedly seen the president use kind of a carrot and stick maneuver where he threatens that major attacks, potentially total annihilation, are coming if there is not progress made. And then he announces last minute, right before said attacks, that there are serious talks happening. And then a week or so goes by and We get statements from the Iranians that progress is not being made, and the president issues yet another ultimatum or another threat. So this seems in a lot of ways like a loop that the administration is stuck in. And I want to emphasize that they're in a particularly tough position here, being in a midterm year. They really need to find a way to show that they're getting some sort of victory out of Iran. So far, the strait has been largely closed or much more difficult to navigate. That's brought up prices. And at a minimum, they need to show Iran, as a result of this, is not going to be pursuing a nuclear weapon. And frankly, they're not there yet. We've had several summits in Pakistan. The Pakistanis have been particularly helpful for the administration in building trust throughout these negotiations. That being said, it's not clear how they get out of it. With this current system, it seems like we're very much stuck in this cycle. I don't know at what point the president's threats stop meaning as much to the Iranians because he has so many times issued them and then taken them away.
4: That's CBS News political reporter Zach Hudak. The Senate is moving forward with legislation that could force President Trump to withdraw from the conflict with Iran. In a 50-47 vote, lawmakers advanced a war powers measure that would require the president to get congressional approval to continue the military campaign or pull the U.S. out. A small group of Republicans joined Democrats to support that measure and now heads toward a final vote. The Justice Department is expanding a controversial settlement tied to President Trump's lawsuit over the leak of his tax returns. A newly released addendum says the IRS will no longer pursue any audits or claims against the president, his family, or his businesses tied to past tax filings. That language was not included in the initial agreement announced just a day earlier, which set up a nearly $1.8 billion fund to compensate people that the Trump administration claims were targeted by government weaponization.
3: In a truly unprecedented move, the U.S. government has agreed to permanently drop tax claims connected to President Trump and his family and the Trump Organization. And this all happened because, frankly, President Trump tells the Attorney General and at the agencies, including IRS, what to do.
4: That's former federal prosecutor and law professor Lori Levinson. Democrats blasted acting Attorney General Todd Blanch during a Senate hearing today that was centered around that fund. WTOP's Mitchell Miller today on the Hill.
6: The fund comes from a settlement between President Trump and the IRS after he sued when his tax returns were leaked. Democrats charge that the fund is illegal and call it a slush fund for the president's allies, including those pardoned for the January 6th attack on the Capitol. Maryland Senator Chris Van Hollen asked Blanch if those who attacked Capitol police officers that day will be prohibited from getting money from the fund.
7: Anybody in this country is eligible to apply.
11: Are there going to be rules that say that if you've assaulted a Capitol Hill police officer or committed a violent crime, you will not be eligible? Why not make that a rule?
7: I'm not one of the commissioners setting up the rules.
6: On another matter, Blanch told Van Hollen he would not recommend a pardon for longtime Jeffrey Epstein associate Ghislaine Maxwell. On Capitol Hill, Mitchell Miller, WTOP News.
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4: It's 10:38, traffic and weather on WTOP. Rich Hunter's in the traffic center.
0: All right, it is a pretty brutal night out there on the roads tonight. We'll start off on 395 southbound. Again, the work zone in place between Glebe Road and Seminary Road, where you're down to a single left lane getting by. If you don't want to commit to it, either use the express lanes or get off earlier, because folks are lined up for, it looks like, a good quarter mile to exit at Glebe Road. Not the best place to do that with that traffic light at the bottom of that ramp. You're better off continuing, finding another way around it, maybe Washington Boulevard or Columbia Pike, rather than trying to get off at Glebe Road. Now, elsewhere, 95 southbound, the work zone begins right before mile marker 145, so about a couple of miles north of Route 610 Stafford. Actually ends right near the interchange for Route 610 tonight, but you're still squeezing by single file to right. It is quite slow getting into and through that work zone. On the outer loop of the Beltway, it is now jammed, leaving River Road, headed across the American Legion Bridge, past George Washington Parkway toward Georgetown Pike, where you're eventually down to a single right lane through that work zone. 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I'm Rich Hunter, your next update in about 10 minutes.
4: 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Here's 7 News First Alert Chief Meteorologist Veronica Johnson.
20: Tonight, down to 64 to 70 degrees. That's how we'll start your day Wednesday, too. 90 to 97 degrees, the range of high temperatures for Wednesday afternoon. Partly cloudy skies starting at 4 p.m. to the north and west of D.C. Hagerstown and Winchester, a chance for some severe thunderstorms that'll continue to roll through the area until just past 11 p.m. Could get some gusty winds and hail and frequent lightning. But then it's 60s for temperatures on Thursday, 60 to 68 degrees, with areas of rain likely, especially between 10 and 4 p.m., could occasionally be moderate if not heavy. Friday, 55 to 61, your range of high temperatures with a chance of showers. Saturday, Sunday, also a chance of rain in the forecast, will be between 60 and 66 degrees throughout the area. Monday is the one day, Memorial Day, where we could see a high temperature of at least 75 degrees, back to near average, but rain chance is still there. I'm 7 News Chief Meteorologist Veronica Johnson in the First Alert Weather Center.
4: 72 degrees in Fairfax, 78 in College Park. It's 80 outside WTOP studios. Money News with John Wardock.
1: Higher airfares are not putting a damper on flying, at least not yet. United Airlines expects more than 53 million travelers on its planes this summer. That is 3 million more passengers than last year. During the upcoming Memorial Day holiday, United expects almost 4 million travelers, up slightly from last year. Ryan Ewing runs AirlineGeeks.com.
2: The jury's still out a little bit on, you know, if this pricing will deter people from traveling. I mean, certainly airfares are higher. You can see that through even government data. But so far, you know, booking trends have remained strong, and most airlines have said that.
1: Meantime, the Metropolitan Washington Airports Authority is going to modernize parking at Reagan and Dulles airports. The Washington Business Journal says the authority is going to invest $17 million in new technology. Stocks slipped on Tuesday. The Dow Jones Industrial Average lost 322 points. The S&P 500 slipped 49. The NASDAQ gave back 220 points. John Wardock, WTOP News.
4: Food delivery has become second nature for a lot of American families. For some young people, it's hard to imagine going without apps like DoorDash or Uber Eats. And that trend is showing up at school. Food deliveries to public school campuses are becoming surprisingly common. And in some places, it's pretty controversial. WTOP Scott Gelman explains.
22: In some parts of our region, it's not happening. It's discouraged and or banned. But in other parts, it's in some cases welcome. And it goes a little something like this.
23: They basically have like a staff person or maybe one or two that were stationed outside that would be getting the deliveries. There was like a table set up and then the kids would come up to the table to retrieve their delivery.
22: And that's a Montgomery County parent, but in Loudoun County, in some high schools, they have that same setup where for teachers and or students, there is a table right inside the front door where Uber Eats or DoorDash or any of these food delivery drivers can come and leave whatever they might have to deliver. In some cases, for several students that are picking up several orders at a time, right in the front door there. In Fairfax County, it is not allowed. Students outright are not allowed to do this. In Prince William County, also not allowed to do this. In Loudoun County, it's decentralized. In some schools, there's that table. In others, it's discouraged. In Montgomery County, this is an interesting conversation because some Montgomery County schools have what's called open lunch, and that allows upperclassmen, juniors and seniors, to leave the campus and go ahead and pursue lunch during their lunch period outside of the school building. Some parents that I talk to say, well, we prefer the food delivery than our student leaving the campus. But the bottom line is it really depends on what school you go to and where you are in our region as for whether this is something that is banned or allowed. There are safety concerns for obvious reasons, and that's why in the places that it's banned, many people feel strongly about it. But then there are some who say their kids do it two or three times a week.
24: They're not ordering Ruth's Chris. Like it's a small area of delivery places that they could even walk to, but again, I don't like them leaving the ground.
22: That's a Montgomery County parent who is describing the open lunch setup, says prefers the delivery versus going out and about and possibly not returning or being late to class. But on the other side, there's a Montgomery County mom who says that she only allows her kids to do it if they're paying for it themselves.
23: Not wanting to eat the food in the cafeteria and, you know, not wanting to take the time to make your lunch at home.
22: And so essentially you have all over the spectrum here. You have some parents who are in favor of this and think it's helpful. They say when kids go to college, mom and dad are not going to be able to make lunch for them to take to school. And others have those security concerns.
4: That's WTOP's Scott Gelman.
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4: It's 10:45. I'm Nick Iannelli. Thanks for being with us tonight. Maryland transportation leaders are changing up the plan to rebuild the Key Bridge in Baltimore, which collapsed after a container ship crashed into it 2 years ago. We've learned that the project will now be split into four separate contracts. The Maryland Transportation Authority says breaking that work into smaller pieces will allow more companies to bid and possibly help move the rebuilding process along faster. Hayes Gardner, business reporter for The Banner, joined us to talk more about it.
27: It's a big shift. From the beginning, back in summer 2024, the idea was to find a builder who would build the bridge from start to finish. And in most cases, when you hire what's called a progressive design builder, which is what Kiewit, the hired builder, was, that builder builds the entire thing. In this case, it didn't work out. The builder and the state could not agree on a on a contract. And so the state is pivoting to a different approach. In some ways, it's similar because there's only one main contractor in charge of building the most difficult part of the rebuild. But it still is a change, certainly, from what was expected the last couple of years.
4: So the Maryland Transportation Authority says that this system will actually help the rebuilding process move along faster than it would otherwise. Why would it move faster using this method?
27: I mean, yeah, that's their hope. And I think engineers can debate whether it's faster to do a single builder, or which obviously is what the state wanted to do the first time. You can debate whether it's faster to do multiple contracts or a single one. There are advantages to the multiple. You can find someone to focus on a certain aspect. One aspect that they liked is that this separates the hardest part of the rebuild from other more manageable pieces. And so, for example, building the bridge structure that's over land is more accessible for builders than building it over water. And so a lot of companies will be able to bid on that, the overland parts. That will create some competition. Competition should yield some lower costs, should yield some maybe even increased timeline, because competition, you know, has that effect. So that's the hope, is that separating it out will encourage some competition.
4: You mentioned the costs. What are the latest cost estimates that we're hearing from Maryland state leaders as they announced this new plan? Did we hear anything new about whether this method of using several contractors will help keep spending under control?
27: So in November, they announced the bridge was expected to cost between $4.3 billion and $5.2 billion. And we at the Banner reported that Kiewit was proposing billions more than that, which, you know, caused the two parties to not agree on a price. The authority said today it remains confident that it will still be in that range they announced before, the about $5 billion range. So they committed to that cost. They did not, however, commit to the timeline. They said that they'll, which hasn't previously said to be 2030 for when it'll be completed. The authority said that a final schedule for construction won't be known until the contracts have been completed and the procurements have been done.
4: That's Hayes Gardner, business reporter with the Banner. It's 1048 traffic and weather. Rich Hunter's in the traffic center.
0: All right, traveling on the Beltway in Prince George's, counting on the inner loop as you approach and pass over top of 450 Annapolis Road. Two lanes to left past the bridge deck work. Brief but abrupt delay there. On the outer loop headed south of River Road, not so brief. The work zone extends to a point near Georgetown Pike. Single file right gets you by. It is bumper to bumper slow getting into and through that work zone. Best to avoid that stretch of the Beltway as a result of that work. Now, if you're traveling in Virginia, 395 southbound, jam Glebe Road down to Seminary Road, where you're down to a single lane to the left through that work zone. Southbound 95, stop-and-go traffic headed south of Quantico down toward Route 610. Single file right at times, only just the right shoulder getting you past that work zone. In the district, there had been a mobile crew working on the freeway, eastbound 695, headed around toward the outbound 11th Street Bridge, but whatever they were doing, that seems to have wrapped up for now. If you're traveling on U.S. 29 in Montgomery County, southbound as you head south of Maryland 200 toward New Hampshire Avenue, single file left through the work, northbound they're blocking just a single left lane tonight. I'm Rich Hunter, your next update in about 10 minutes.
4: Over to 7 News, First Alert Chief Meteorologist Veronica Johnson.
20: Our temperatures will be about 75 to 81 degrees for the evening tonight, down to 64 to 70 degrees. Another hot one tomorrow at 90 to 97 degrees. We'll be tracking late afternoon and evening thunderstorms. Could be on the stronger side. I'm 7 News Chief Meteorologist Veronica Johnson in the First Alert Weather Center.
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5: ABC News, I'm Dave Packer. A number of key races tonight in Kentucky. Incumbent Congressman Thomas Massey has conceded the primary race after most reporting districts showed Trump-endorsed challenger Ed Gelrein winning. Following Senator Bill Cassidy's defeat in Louisiana Saturday, Massey is the latest Republican to be targeted by President Trump to lose their seat in Congress. On the Senate side, ABC News projects that Trump-backed Congressman Andy Barr will win the Republican primary, deciding who will succeed Republican Senator Mitch McConnell. Authorities revealing new details on the deadly attack at an Islamic center in San Diego, describing two teenage gunmen who they say charged
6: charged into the facility in body armor and multiple weapons, killing three people.
7: We have just learned from sources that a person previously reported the 18-year-old suspect in this case, and police made contact with him. They were reported that he was interested in extremism and mass casualty attacks.
6: ABC's Trevor Alt in San Diego. This is ABC News.
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6: Test your newsmaker knowledge this Saturday and Sunday morning in the 8 o'clock hour with the Mystery Newsmaker Contest. We'll play the voice of someone you've heard in the news this week on WTOP. Guess the newsmaker for your chance to win a pair of tickets to see the Beach Boys June 7th at Wolf Trap. Led by Mike Love, the Beach Boys continue to ride a wave unparalleled in American music history. That's the Mystery Newsmaker, this weekend only from Washington's top news, WTOP.
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9: 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Rob Woodfork, what's going on tonight?
10: Well, it's apparently the night of the crazy comeback. Game one of the NBA Eastern Conference Finals looked like a runaway for the visiting Cleveland Cavaliers. They led by as many as 22 points. The Knicks couldn't buy a three. They were turning the ball over. And then Jalen Brunson woke up and said, hey, I'm pretty clutch. 38 points, a game high. He led the Knicks back to force overtime. They had a massive run to end the fourth quarter, and now they have their first lead since early in the game. It is 111-104 with a minute 13 left in the extra session. The Knicks outscoring the Cavaliers 10-3 in the overtime. Looks like they're going to hold on to home court advantage at least for one night. The Nationals-Mets series, that's been pretty crazy. The Nats avenging last night's extra innings flameout by erasing a 5-0 deficit to beat the Mets 9-6, they make Dylan Cruz a winner in his return to the major leagues from the minors, telling the Nationals radio network.
11: Yeah, I mean, we got a really good lineup here, a lot of young talent. But yeah, you can never leave us out. You know, it was early in the game, got down 5-0, got us in a hole, but we were able to fight back and string something together to get us the win here.
10: And he helped. He was 1-for-4 at the plate. The play of the game, though, by far, the inside the park grand slam by James Wood. You don't hear those words put together very often. He joins Michael A. Taylor in 2017 as the only Nationals to pull that off. And it was the first inside the park grand slam in the major leagues since 2022. Local product Nick Morabito, a memorable major league debut for the Mets. He made a number of defensive plays in front of friends and family in attendance. He finished 0-for-3 at the plate, however, and was hit by a pitch. Not a great way to reach base for the first time in the majors. The Orioles losers of 4 of their last 5 after taking a 4-1 loss in Tampa. The Rays did all the scoring after the O's Taylor Ward belted the game's second pitch for a leadoff home run. Rob Woodfork, WTOP Sports.
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2: This is Bishop Michael Burbidge of the Catholic Diocese of Arlington. 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Try not to be discouraged amid crosses, for we can never lose hope in the Lord's power to heal and transform our lives physically, spiritually, and emotionally in ways that we cannot imagine. Today, pray for the grace to persevere in faith and with trust in the Lord's healing love and saving power, for he will always transform our lives for the better.
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4: Traffic and weather, Rich Hunter's in the traffic center.
5: All right, Nick, our top traffic issues at this hour. Outer loop of the Beltway, that long work zone between River Road and Georgetown Pike. You're down to a single right lane getting by. They did have traffic stop for about 15 minutes. They just released it a couple of minutes ago, so it'll take some time for this to clear out if it ever does. Again, if you can avoid that stretch of the Beltway, that would be your best bet. Still working southbound 395 south of Glebe Road all the way down to Seminary Road. There you get by single file to the left. The WTOP Traffic Center is presented by Window Nation. 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I'm Rich Hunter. Your next update with Robert Workman is about 10 minutes away.
4: To 7 News First Alert, Chief Meteorologist Veronica Johnson.
6: 64 to 70 degrees your temperature overnight and first thing Wednesday.
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6: Gusty winds and hail. 7 News, Chief Meteorologist Veronica Johnson at the First Alert Weather Center.
4: 83 degrees in the nation's capital.
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4: Good evening. Good to have you with us. I'm Nick Iannelli. It's 11 o'clock.
9: From ABC News, I'm Dave Packer. Primaries in six key states tonight. Polls have just closed in Idaho and Oregon. In a closely watched Kentucky congressional race, incumbent Congressman Thomas Massie has conceded to Trump-endorsed challenger Ed Gallrine.
10: Republican Congressman Thomas Massie of Kentucky was President Trump's number one political target this year. Massie now losing that primary. Trump was furious at Massie for his push to release the Epstein files, his opposition to the war with Iran. Trump even personally campaigning for Massie's primary challenger, ex-Navy SEAL Ed Gallrine. This was the most expensive primary in House history, upwards of $32 million spent. And before the polls closed, Massie telling me that no matter what happens, he will continue to speak his mind, even if that means crossing the president.
9: ABC's Jay O'Brien. The Senate narrowly advanced an Iran war powers resolution this afternoon. It's the first time the Senate has approved moving forward with the resolution after seven failed votes. Republican Senator Bill Cassidy switched his vote after getting primaried over the weekend by a Trump-endorsed challenger. Authorities revealing new details on that deadly attack on an Islamic center in San Diego, describing two teenage gunmen who they say charged into the facility in body armor and multiple weapons, killing three people. Hawa Abdullah, the daughter of hero security guard Amin Abdullah, who was killed, is now speaking out.
11: My father, my dad. He was a loving father, husband, son, brother, and uncle. To me, my dad was a role model. He was a best friend. He was the best, absolute best dad in the world. He was my protector.
9: Abdullah spotted the suspect and opened fire. Authorities are convinced he helped save lives. Ebola cases in Central Africa soaring over the last 24 hours. An American doctor infected, transferred to a U.S. military base in Germany in a protective bubble. 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
4: 11:02 on Tuesday, May 19th, 83 degrees. Mild tonight, lows around 70. Tomorrow, hot. Highs in the 90s. Storms later in the day. Good evening, I'm Nick Iannelli. We've got this hot, uncomfortable air sticking around the D.C. region for now. Temperatures have been in the 90s this week. There's good news and bad in the days ahead. The good is that we'll be cooling off a bit, but it's going to be gloomy weather with rain and even some strong storms on the way. We talked about it with 7 News First Alert Chief Meteorologist Veronica Johnson.
12: So far this year, we have had 2 days in the month of April where we got up to 90 degrees. Of course, yesterday, Reagan National, we got up to 93. So today would be your fourth day of the year so far at 90 degrees and higher. And today would be your hottest day of the year so far.
4: But at least we are going to start cooling down a bit now in the coming days, right?
12: Yeah, cooler going into the Memorial Day weekend. We are going to see a 30-degree temperature drop from tomorrow afternoon to Thursday afternoon. We'll go from 95 to 65 degrees. Just looking at the days since spring started, since March 1st, where we've had at least a 20-degree temperature spread within 48 hours, and we've done it 11 times. So coming up Wednesday into Thursday, that would be the 12th. We've done it a dozen times. So if you think that, boy, this spring has been really crazy with the seesaw up and down temperatures, you are correct. It has been. It's been, okay, one day we're in short sleeves trying to stay cool in the heat, and the next we're grabbing the jacket again.
4: And when we go from really hot to cooler, we get some of that volatile weather, and it's looking like tomorrow we could get severe storms.
12: That's right. We're expecting some scattered showers and isolated severe storms, mainly during the late afternoon through the evening, and we're going to be sliding into a wet pattern. This is all part of the same weather maker that's been producing severe weather, to include tornadoes in areas like Missouri and even up into Iowa, all part of the same weather maker, but a weaker system as it moves into the mid-Atlantic, also going to be a system that's going to stall out. What that means is, finally, we're going to get some rain around here. Wednesday, we've got those thunderstorm chances. Wednesday night, rain. Thursday, 80% chance of rain. 60% chance for Friday, for Saturday, for Sunday, with scattered rain showers. Even Monday, Memorial Day, there could be some periods of rain. Not going to be raining every single hour, but the fact is, it's going to be rather gloomy. And back to cool with those high temperatures in the 50s and 60s for Thursday through Sunday. Monday is the one day where maybe we could get into the mid-70s across the area, but definitely a cooler and a wet pattern coming our way.
4: So, Veronica, as we keep our eyes on the weather tomorrow for the possibility of severe storms, what are you seeing as far as the timing and the severity of those storms?
12: I'm at least seeing the opportunity for some isolated severe storms. After 4 p.m., I'm looking at spots like Hagerstown, Winchester, up into northern Montgomery County, and definitely Baltimore. That's where I'm seeing the most intense lightning for tomorrow, but that could be from 4 p.m. up until at least 11 p.m. for tomorrow. So right now, looking like just north of D.C., the most intense thunderstorms that could produce the gusty winds, the hail, as well as the frequent lightning.
4: That's 7 News. First Alert Chief Meteorologist Veronica Johnson. A significant setback for efforts to bring a legal marijuana marketplace to Virginia. Governor Abigail Spanberger vetoed that legislation today. WTOP Scott Gelman.
13: Governor Abigail Spanberger says the idea lacks the timeline, structure, or resources to be successfully implemented. But the lawmakers who crafted the legislation say her decision will allow the illicit market to thrive. The original plan lawmakers approved would have had the legal retail market open in January. There would have been 350 retail licenses available and a 6% statewide tax. But Spanberger proposed a series of changes that she says came after discussions with other governors. One would have shifted the consequence for public consumption from a civil penalty to a misdemeanor. She also called for the marketplace to open next summer and wanted to reduce the possession limit from 2.5 ounces to 2. State officials in Richmond have been critical of some of those ideas and said no to the changes before sending the measure back to her desk. Spanberger says she's open to working with lawmakers to get the plan right during the next General Assembly session. Scott Gelman, WTOP News.
4: This move by Governor Spanberger has upset those who've been pushing for a legal marijuana marketplace in Virginia. J.M. Padini, Executive Director of Virginia Normal, is one of them.
14: This veto is simply a slap in the face to the years of serious efforts undertaken by lawmakers, by policy experts, advocates, public health experts, and regulators who've spent more than half a decade researching, debating, and carefully putting together this legislation. This is a serious disappointment for a number of Virginia voters who believed her when she said on the campaign trail that she supported this policy change, that she supported taking marijuana out of the smoke shops and putting it behind an age-verified counter in licensed dispensaries. Rather than build upon that work, she dismissed it and proposed completely out-of-touch policies to repeal marijuana decriminalization that was passed on a bipartisan measure back in 2020. It would have recriminalized cannabis consumers, and lawmakers rightly rejected it. They did not even take it up for consideration. Virginians are once again being forced to tolerate yet another year of dangerous illicit market activity in every corner of the Commonwealth. Unlicensed predatory operators are going to continue profiting off of unregulated marijuana-like products while public health and safety are left unprotected.
4: That's J.M. Padini, Executive Director of Virginia Normal, which advocates for marijuana law reform.
15: Get a precision AC tune-up for only $69.
16: Michael and Son.
4: It's 11:08, traffic and weather on WTOP. Robert Workman is in the traffic center.
17: Construction jam-ups on the Beltway. You'll be on the brakes hard. Outer loop after River Road down across the American Legion Bridge. The work zone goes all the way down to the Dulles Toll Road, and only one right lane is open through there. Southbound on 395, coming down from Glebe Road towards Duke Street, only a single left lane is open through that work zone. That could cost you an extra 20 minutes headed down from the Pentagon to the Beltway. South on I-95, they're milling and paving south of Quantico down towards 610. Just one right lane is open through there. That's about a 20-minute delay. Beltway in Prince George's County. Construction in the two right lanes on the inner loop from 450 down to Route 50. Outer loop had a fender bender between Greenbelt and Route 1, maybe a mile or so before the Route 1 exit, right near the Greenbelt Metro on-ramp. Looks like everything is over on the shoulder, though. 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I'm Robert Workman, your next traffic report in 10 minutes.
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18: Tomorrow evening could be looking at more widespread scattered showers and thunderstorms, some of which could be tomorrow producing some gusty winds and even some hail around the area. Temperatures this evening, 75 to 81 degrees. Tonight, we're down to 64 to 70 degrees, 90 to 97, the high temperature on Wednesday. As the front moves in, provides us with the rain and storms for the afternoon and evening Wednesday. It's cooler on Thursday, 60s for highs. I'm 7 News Chief Meteorologist Veronica Johnson in the First Alert Weather Center.
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19: The housing market for Montgomery County and for Washington, D.C. is still recovering from last year's federal layoffs. The Greater Capital Area Association of Realtors says housing demand was up 4% in April, but the days a home sat on the market jumped 33% compared to last year. And the typical selling price last month declined 5%, sinking to $660,000. If you love the lemon-filled glazed donut at Krispy Kreme and you complained when the chain removed it from the menu, Krispy Kreme says they heard you and they are going to bring the donut back. Stocks saw red on Tuesday, the Dow Jones Industrial Average losing 322 points, the S&P 500 was down 49, and the NASDAQ gave back 220 points. John Wardock, WTOP News.
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4: It's 11:12. I'm Nick Iannelli. Thanks for listening tonight. We're following new details on the Trump administration's announcement of a new fund worth nearly $1.8 billion to compensate people who say they were targeted by the Biden Justice Department and Democrats. The plan raises the possibility that some of the money could go to people prosecuted after the January 6th Capitol riot, along with others the president has described as victims of political investigations. The announcement comes as President Trump withdraws a multi-billion dollar lawsuit against the IRS over the leak of his tax records. A five-person panel selected by the acting attorney general will oversee the program, with the money coming from a Justice Department account used to settle claims, meaning it does not require congressional approval.
0: An order from the acting attorney general has the Justice Department agreeing it is forever barred and precluded from pursuing any currently pending matters against Donald Trump, his family, or Trump-affiliated entities. The order specifically mentions any tax returns filed up to the date of the settlement of the lawsuit. The order, which does not spell out or speak to any matters which might be pending, is signed by Todd Blanche, who previously served as the president's personal defense lawyer. Stephen Portnoy, ABC News, Washington.
4: ABC News senior political correspondent Rachel Scott.
1: The Justice Department announcing a new so-called anti-weaponization fund, $1.8 billion in taxpayer money to be given away to allies of President Trump who claimed they were unfairly treated by the Biden DOJ. Among those who could see payouts, the 1,600 people charged in connection with the riot at the Capitol on January 6th. President Trump told his supporters to march to the Capitol.
16: We're going to walk down to the Capitol because you'll never take back our country with weakness.
1: The president defending the new fund.
16: This is reimbursing people that were horribly treated. It's anti-weaponization. They've been weaponized. They've been, in some cases, imprisoned wrongly.
1: The fund is part of a legal settlement between President Trump and his own administration. The president agreeing to drop his $10 billion lawsuit against the IRS over the leak of some of his tax returns several years ago. He's also dropping $230 million in claims against the Justice Department for investigations they launched against him. President Trump has acknowledged the unprecedented circumstances, a president suing his own administration, which he controls. Democrats tonight calling it a MAGA slush fund.
4: That's ABC's Rachel Scott. With more, here's ABC News Chief Washington Correspondent Jonathan Carl.
23: President Trump is not ruling out the possibility that January 6 rioters who attacked police officers could receive taxpayer money from this fund. And while President Trump himself is not eligible to receive any of the money, there is nothing or appears to be nothing in this agreement that would prevent organizations tied to the president from receiving that taxpayer money. The fund itself will be controlled by acting Attorney General Todd Blanche, who, of course, was the president's personal lawyer. Within hours of this settlement being announced, a top lawyer, the top lawyer at the Treasury Department, abruptly resigned. ABC News has learned that that lawyer, Brian Morrissey, had expressed concerns about the terms of the settlement. Democrats are calling this corrupt, possibly illegal, and an effort to take taxpayer money and to give it to supporters of the president.
4: That's ABC's Jonathan Carl. Democrats are blasting the acting Attorney General Todd Blanche. During a Senate hearing today, they raised a lot of questions about that fund. WTOP Capitol Hill correspondent Mitchell Miller.
24: Blanche told lawmakers today that the administration will be transparent about who receives money from the fund. But Democrats like Maryland Senator Chris Van Hollen are skeptical and say the fund is illegal. Van Hollen pressed Blanche about whether a man convicted of sexual child abuse after he was pardoned for January 6th would be able to get money.
25: Can you commit to making the rule so that that person is not eligible for a payout under this fund?
26: Well, you're obviously lying in your question because there's no way that this person committed to that. The slush fund, as you call it, which is not, didn't exist.
25: I'm sure,
26: but I can
25: lying.
26: Commit.
25: Mr. Attorney General, don't ever do that again. I am reporting
26: what, again?
25: What he said. He said on the expectation that he hoped to get some of the funds.
24: Now, under questioning about Jeffrey Epstein, Blanche told Van Hollen he would not request a pardon for Epstein's longtime associate, Ghislaine Maxwell, who he met with while she was in prison. On Capitol Hill, Mitchell Miller, WTOP News.
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4: 11:18, traffic and weather on WTOP to the Traffic Center and Robert Workman.
17: Beltway road work now on the inner loop in Montgomery County as you head past Old Georgetown Road. Right side of the roadway is tied up. Stay to the left to get by. It looks like this might be a mobile crew that ends up over in Silver Spring, so they've got a long night in front of them. Outer loop, you've got a long wait in front of you through the work zone that begins south of River Road, bumper to bumper across the American Legion Bridge. Only a single right lane eventually open as you travel down through McLean, almost all the way to the Dulles Toll Road. That's how far down that work zone goes. Inner loop looks okay coming up out of Springfield. Over in Bethesda, they're still working on the water main break from earlier today. Bradley Boulevard closed in both directions between Wisconsin Avenue and Goldsboro Road, and Arlington Road closed both ways between Kenwood Forest Lane and Bethesda Avenue, and there is no ETC on when they're going to get those lanes reopened. We're brought to you by Ultra INC. Victory belongs to those who can process the battlefield in real time. Elevate combat effectiveness with intelligence forged for the pace of battle. Ultra INC, powering decision. I'm Robert Workman, your next traffic report in 10 minutes.
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18: Our temperatures will be about 75 to 81 degrees for the evening tonight, down to 64 to 70 degrees. Another hot one tomorrow at 90 to 97 degrees. We'll be tracking late afternoon and evening thunderstorms could be on the stronger side. I'm 7 News Chief Meteorologist Veronica Johnson in the First Alert Weather Center.
4: 82 degrees outside WTOP studios, brought to you by Len the Plumber Heating and Air, trusted same-day service 7 days a week. Yeah, it's been hot lately, and two D.C. high schools, because of that, had to close today. There was extreme heat inside classrooms. The D.C. Department of General Services, in a statement to WTOP, says it's monitoring temperatures across all schools and is looking at using spot coolers and window units in some cases. WTOP's Kate Ryan spoke with a teacher at one of those schools.
10: We all remember the winter conditions that we had. Students were sat in class in their coats, cold.
11: Well, it was nothing like that at Cardozo High School this week. Instead, math teacher Paul Abdu said the temperatures hit 95 degrees inside on Monday, and students were sent home Tuesday morning as interior building temperatures soared once again. Abdu, a Washington Teachers Union building rep, says the frustrating thing is the extremes of heat and cold and HVAC system failures are not new.
10: We got a full refurbishment in 2013, but the whole time I've been at Cardozo, which is 5 years, we've had perennial heating issues.
11: Ballou High School also canceled classes Tuesday. Kate Ryan, WTOP News.
9: ABC News, I'm Dave Packer. A number of key races tonight in Kentucky. Incumbent Congressman Thomas Massey has conceded the primary race after most reporting districts showed Trump-endorsed challenger Ed Gelrein winning. In Georgia, Lieutenant Governor Burt Jones and healthcare billionaire Rick Jackson have advanced to the June 16th Republican runoff for governor. And Trump-endorsed candidate Georgia State Representative Houston Gaines is expected to prevail in the Republican primary for Georgia's 10th congressional district. The Justice Department barring the IRS from investigating past actions of President Trump, his oldest sons, and their companies. This follows the Justice Department's new fund, $1.8 billion in taxpayer money to compensate Trump allies, potentially going to January 6 rioters who attacked police officers. Vice President J.D. Vance defending the program.
12: Let's turn the page on this thing that we did under the last administration where we tried to throw people in prison because they had the wrong politics. Let's throw people in prison who broke the law.
9: This is ABC News.
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4: Nearly 70% of Metro bus riders are not paying fares. The transit agency says it's going to be stepping up enforcement on that starting next week. But as WTOP's Mike Murillo tells us, the union representing Metro workers is raising concerns about it.
27: Fare non-payment is completely unacceptable. It is costing us tens of millions of dollars.
28: Metro General Manager Randy Clark says starting next week, Metro will step up enforcement and education for riders. Each year, bus riders skipping fares are costing the transit agency around $50 million. One part of the plan is having bus drivers tell riders what the fare is.
27: They're in a secure compartment that we've spent millions of dollars on, and they're quoting the fare. They are not supposed to engage someone after that.
28: Metro's largest union, ATU 689, is against the approach.
29: Simply by saying, sir, ma'am, whomever, the fare is, you know, $2.25 to get on. That puts that bus operator at risk.
28: The union's Benjamin Lynn says operators have been hurt, even with protective barriers, and urges Metro to leave fare enforcement solely to police. Mike Murillo, WTOP News.
4: 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Here's Rob Woodfork.
30: In a wild game at Nationals Park delayed by 45 minutes due to weather, the Nats rally from a 5-0 deficit started with a play we hadn't seen in the majors in 4 years.
31: Swinging a fly ball, deep left center field, chasing back Taylor to the warning track. He will leap, Morabito leaps, and it's off his glove. They don't know where it is. This might be an inside the park home run. Three runs have scored. What is circling the bases? The throw home is not in time. Wood with a head first slide. That's an inside the park grand slam home run. They're going crazy here at Nationals Park.
30: Dave Jagler with a call on 1500 AM of only the second inside the park home run in Nationals history and first grand slam of any kind for James Wood. in a 9-6 win over the Mets, credited to Foster Griffin, the grateful recipient of all that run support after a shaky start to his five innings of work. The Orioles' Taylor Ward homered on the game's second pitch in Tampa, but the Rays scored four unanswered for a 4-1 victory to take the first two games of the series of three. Mark your calendars, College Hoops fans. The men of Maryland and Virginia will renew their old ACC rivalry Friday, November 13th at Xfinity Center in the second meeting in the four-game series. Up a level, the Cleveland Cavaliers blew a 22-point lead in New York and dropped Game 1 of the Eastern Conference Finals 115-104 in overtime as Jalen Brunson led the Knicks by scoring 17 of his game-high 38 points in the fourth quarter in overtime. Rob Woodfork, WTOP Sports.
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4: 1128, traffic and weather. Robert Workman's in the traffic center.
17: Sizable construction delays in Virginia. Southbound on 395 from Glebe Road down to Duke Street. Only a single left lane is open. South of Quantico on I-95 down towards 610. Just one right lane is available. Those are both going to be double-digit minute waits as you head south. On the outer loop of the Beltway, the work zone starts before the American Legion Bridge in Montgomery County. Goes down through McLean towards the Dulles Toll Road. Eventually just one right lane is open. That may be the biggest delay we've got right now. That could take you a half an hour or more to get from Bethesda down towards Tyson's. On the inner loop, it's a mobile work crew working along the right side as you head past Old Georgetown Road towards 355. Eventually, they're going to end up in Silver Spring. And up ahead on the inner loop in Prince George's County, two right lanes blocked at 450 Annapolis Road down towards Route 50. I'm Robert Workman, your next traffic report in 10 minutes.
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1: A heated hearing involving the new taxpayer fund for the president's allies.
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1: I'm Mitchell Miller, today on the Hill.
18: Tonight, down to 64 to 70 degrees. That's how we'll start your day Wednesday, too. 90 to 97 degrees, the range of high temperatures for Wednesday afternoon. Partly cloudy skies starting at 4 p.m. to the north and west of D.C. Hagerstown and Winchester, a chance for some severe thunderstorms that'll continue to roll through the area until just past 11 p.m. Could get some gusty winds and hail and frequent lightning. But then it's 60s for temperatures on Thursday, 60 to 68 degrees, with areas of rain likely, especially between 10 and 4 p.m., could occasionally be moderate if not heavy. Friday, 55 to 61, your range of high temperatures with a chance of showers. Saturday, Sunday, also a chance of rain in the forecast, will be between 60 and 66 degrees throughout the area. Monday is the one day, Memorial Day, where we could see a high temperature of at least 75 degrees, back to near average, but rain chance is still there. I'm 7 News Chief Meteorologist Veronica Johnson in the First Alert Weather Center.
4: Warm out tonight, Tuesday evening, 75 degrees in Hyattsville. This check, 71 Herndon, 81 this hour in Foggy Bottom, 82 outside the WTOP studios. Also coming up next half hour in the 1130 report.
30: The suspect in last Friday's shooting rampage in Prince George's County was already convicted of murder once. With how he was released, I'm John Doman.
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4: And a good Tuesday evening to you. It is May 19th, 2026. We do indeed thank you for taking us along for the 1130 report tonight. Welcome in for the ride. I'm Dean Lane. Juan Herrera is our producer. Another one of President Trump's political enemies has been defeated in a primary on Tuesday. Kentucky Congressman Thomas Massey has now lost his Republican House primary after a strong effort by President Trump to oust him, though the challenger and now the primary winner, Ed Gallran. Now, the result shows, we understand, the president's persisting influence over GOP voters these days. Massey has actually served in Congress since 2012.
9: Republican Congressman Thomas Massey of Kentucky was President Trump's number one political target this year. Massey now losing that primary. Trump was furious at Massey for his push to release the Epstein files, his opposition to the war with Iran. Trump even personally campaigning for Massey's primary challenger, ex-Navy SEAL Ed Gallran. This was the most expensive primary in House history, upwards of $32 million spent. And before the polls closed, Massey telling me that no matter what happens, he will continue to speak his mind, even if that means crossing the president.
4: ABC News correspondent Jay O'Brien Tuesday evening. Meantime, in Alabama, Mr. Trump backed Republican U.S. Senator Tommy Tuberville, easily won the GOP nomination for governor on Tuesday night. He'll face Democrat Doug Jones, that is, in November, and the former football coach defeated Jones in 2020 when the two were actually running for the Senate. WTOP at 1133. President Trump says that he called off a military strike against Iran planned for this week, apparently, at the request of Gulf allies. CBS's Linda Kenyon tonight has the latest from the White House.
10: Vice President J.D. Vance, who took part in early negotiations, says the president believes the U.S. is in a good position.
11: We think that we've made a lot of progress. We think the Iranians want to make a deal. The president of the United States has asked us to negotiate in good faith, and that's exactly what we've done.
10: Speaking to reporters, the vice president added if Iran does not agree to a peace deal,
11: the option B is that we could restart the military campaign to continue to prosecute the case, to continue to try to achieve America's objectives.
10: President Trump had described an earlier proposal from Iran as garbage. Linda Kenyon, CBS News, the White House.
4: 1134 on WTOP Tuesday evening. CBS News is hearing tonight from U.S. Army soldiers who survived a deadly Iranian drone attack on their command post in Kuwait at the start of this war. In this exclusive tonight, they tell CBS News correspondent Jonah Kaplan, the Army ignored requests apparently for more medical support that could have saved more lives.
12: After a drone crashed through his makeshift workspace, Army Major Stephen Ramsbottom says he began pulling his fellow soldiers from the rubble.
15: I wanted to see like a line of ambulances coming towards us or something. And there wasn't that. It was like, oh man, we're on our own.
12: The strike killed six U.S. soldiers, all from the Iowa-based 103rd Sustainment Command. Ramsbottom believes one of them, Master Sergeant Nicole Amer, could have survived her wounds had there been a doctor or more than one ambulance at the post.
4: The Senate is moving tonight forward with legislation that could force President Donald Trump to withdraw from the conflict with Iran now. In a narrow vote on Tuesday, 50-47 was the vote. Lawmakers advanced a war powers measure, as it's known, that would require the president to get congressional approval in the future to continue this military campaign or pull U.S. forces out altogether now. A small group of Republicans joining Democrats to support the measure. The bill now heads toward a final vote. We'll keep you updated here on WTOP. It's 11:35 Tuesday evening. Now to Capitol Hill and the politics of it all. Acting Attorney General Todd Blanche in the hot seat Tuesday during a Senate hearing today. Now, Democrats pressed him over several issues, especially the nearly $1.8 billion fund that could potentially provide payments to allies of President Trump.
13: WTOP Capitol Hill correspondent Mitchell Miller, Tuesday evening, Today on the Hill.
14: The fund is from a settlement involving the president's suit against the IRS following the leak of his tax returns. Maryland Democratic Senator Chris Van Hollen says he wants to make sure money doesn't go to people like the man convicted and then pardoned for taking part in the January 6th breach of the Capitol. The man was later convicted of sexually molesting two children.
2: He said on the expectation that he hoped to get some of the funds from a payout. He's been from hearing
16: the, you said from the slush fund, Senator, and that didn't exist when he said that.
2: This is the fund that the president and all of you have been telegraphing all along that you're going to use to help the president's friends.
14: Van Hollen also questioned Blanche about matters involving convicted sex offender Jeffrey Epstein. Blanche told Van Hollen he would not seek a pardon for Epstein's longtime associate, Ghislaine Maxwell. On Capitol Hill, Mitchell Miller, WTOP News.
13: 11:36 Tuesday evening. In other news, President Donald Trump Tuesday offering reporters a closer look now at plans for that White House ballroom project.
19: There will never be anything like this, Bill.
20: Amid the sounds of heavy machinery, the president brought reporters to a platform overlooking what used to be the East Wing, which has been torn down for the ballroom. He highlighted its security aspects.
19: Not only is it drone-proof, if a drone hits it, it bounces off. It won't have any impact.
20: The ballroom itself costs $400 million, which the president says won't cost taxpayers anything. He and donors will cover it.
19: This is a gift to the United States of America.
20: But the administration is asking Congress for $1 billion for security additions to the White House campus, including the ballroom. Several Republicans are against that in an election year. Sagar Meghani, Washington.
13: A Tuesday evening, May 19th. Thanks for taking the 11:30 ride with us. 11:37 the time now. An update on traffic and weather in just 1 minute. Meantime, if you're just joining us, welcome in for the ride. A recap now on WTOP Tuesday evening of the top stories we're following for you.
21: ABC News, I'm Dave Packer. An unusual order from the Justice Department barring the IRS from investigating President Trump, his sons, and their companies. ABC's Jonathan Curl.
23: In an extraordinary move, the Justice Department declared the IRS is, quote, forever barred and precluded from auditing President Trump, his family, his oldest sons, and their companies, or pursuing any claims for past actions. It's part of the unprecedented settlement after President Trump dropped his $10 billion lawsuit against the IRS.
21: After seven failed votes, the Senate for the first time narrowly advanced an Iran war powers resolution this afternoon. Primaries in six key states in a closely watched Kentucky congressional race, incumbent Congressman Thomas Massie has conceded to Trump-endorsed challenger Ed Gallrein. Ebola cases in Central Africa soaring in the past 24 hours. An American doctor infected transferred to a U.S. military base in Germany. This is ABC News.
13: WTOP at 11:38. Traffic and weather on the 8th. Good Tuesday evening to Robert Workman with us in the WTOP Traffic Center.
24: Good evening, Dean. On the southbound lanes of 270, your lanes are open, coming down through Rockville towards the lane divide. If you're getting on the outer loop of the Beltway, look sharp as you head towards River Road. Construction is going to take away eventually three lanes in front of you. Stay over to the far right as you head down across the American Legion Bridge. The work zone goes all the way down through McLean to the Dulles Toll Road. Inner loop, it's a mobile work crew going from Old Georgetown Road from or towards 355 right now along the right side. Eventually, they'll end up in Silver Spring. Virginia, southbound 395 road work, only a single left lane open from Glebe Road down to Duke Street, and just one right lane open on southbound I-95 overnight, starting south of Quantico and going down towards 610 Garrisonville Road. Northbound on 95, lanes are open up to the Beltway. I'm Robert Workman, your next traffic report in 10 minutes.
13: 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Here now, 7 News First Alert Chief Meteorologist Veronica Johnson with a look at that continually hot forecast for us.
18: Temperatures 75 to 81 this evening and then overnight down to 64 to 70 degrees. It's another hot day for Wednesday, but the last of this heat wave, 90 to 97 degrees, with a chance for some thunderstorms on the stronger, if not severe side from 4 p.m. just past 11 p.m. We'll be looking at temperatures in the 60s by Thursday. I'm 7 News Chief Meteorologist Veronica Johnson in the First Alert Weather Center.
13: We're at 74 degrees Gaithersburg tonight, 74 Tuesday evening. Arlington, 74 this check, Lanham, up to 82 outside the WTOP studios, where the time now is 11:40. On WTOP, of course, we bring you money news at 10 and 40. Let's check in with John Warthog.
0: If you eat organic fruits and vegetables, you are paying a lot more these days. Lending Tree says if you buy organic produce, you are paying 59% more for fruits and vegetables than non-organic options. Lending Tree's Matt Schultz says blame a number of factors, starting with transportation costs.
1: Some of it is the cost of gas. Some of it is just the cost of inflation overall, increasing the cost of production of these items.
0: Meantime, some are calling this the biggest change to internet search in a quarter century. Google unveiled a new approach to search at a conference Tuesday, a new approach that relies on artificial intelligence. On Wall Street Tuesday, the Dow down 322 points, the S&P slipping 49, the NASDAQ down 220. John Werdock, WTOP News.
13: Checking overseas, Asian stocks are lower across the board this evening.
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13: On the medical page tonight, public health leaders in Central Africa are raising the alarm big time as Ebola, they have an outbreak now growing rapidly, they say this morning. The WHO, World Health Organization, says tonight it's deeply concerned about this issue, what it calls the scale and speed of this epidemic right now. Congo reports at least 131 deaths and more than 500 suspected infections, a sharp increase from just a day earlier. The virus went undetected for weeks and is spreading, we understand, in a region already dealing with conflict and strained health resources at best. The State Department is strongly urging Americans tonight not to travel to Congo, South Sudan, or Uganda. More on all of this from ABC News correspondent Hannah Bata.
6: The CDC has confirmed an American doctor working in Central Africa is now being treated for Ebola. Dr. Peter Stafford has been living in Congo working with a medical missionary organization. His wife, who works with him, was exposed to the virus but is not showing symptoms. The couple and their four children are now being taken to Germany for specialized care and monitoring, along with another doctor also exposed but not showing signs of the disease. Dr. Stafford was diagnosed Sunday with a rare variant of Ebola, which has no vaccine. The virus can cause severe bleeding and organ failure. One doctor infected with Ebola while treating patients back in 2014 says he believes the current outbreak is much bigger than what current numbers show. The outbreak raising concerns here at home ahead of the World Cup. The team from Congo plans to use Houston as its home base during the tournament. The U.S. government is now refusing entry to non-U.S. citizens who have recently traveled through countries dealing with Ebola. The CDC says the overall risk to Americans remains low.
13: ABC News correspondent Hannah Bata, Tuesday evening. In other news, investigators are still trying to determine tonight what led up to a woman falling into an open manhole. CBS national correspondent Lilia Luciano brings us up to date.
17: When first responders arrived, they say they found her unconscious inside. When they pulled her out, she was transported to a nearby hospital where she was pronounced dead. A spokesperson for Con Edison said in a statement, "We have reviewed the video footage from the area, which suggests that the cover was dislodged after a multi-axle truck turning onto 52nd Street from 5th Avenue drove over it. Approximately 12 minutes later, the person involved in the incident parked her car nearby."
13: In other news, a man in Maryland locally who was once sentenced to life for murder in the 1980s is now back in custody tonight, we understand. This after a violent rampage along the Kenilworth Avenue corridor last week. He's facing more than 60 different charges tied to a series of shootings and carjackings. Now, as WTOP's John Dolman tells us this Tuesday night, questions are growing this week over how he was released in the first place.
7: In September of 2022, Larry Simpson applied for a substance abuse treatment program offered to people in prison, and it was outpatient. At that point, being in his 60s, his lawyer said the likelihood of him committing more crimes was low. Simpson was approved for the program and 13 months later asked for his sentence to be modified so he could walk free, describing himself as a changed person. "I'm not going to end up on the news for something stupid," was a direct quote. But by that point, he had already been living free for about 6 months after he completed his substance abuse program. When he spoke to the court, prosecutors actually lowered their probation request from 5 years supervised to 2 years unsupervised, with the first year already credited to him. Judge Beverly Woodard called him impressive and said he earned it. Now, he's charged with attempted murder and lots more. At the courthouse in Upper Marlboro, John Dome in WTOP News.
4: Crashes, car fires, closures. If it's urgent, call the WTOP Traffic Center at 866-304-WTOP. What's happening when it's happening? WTOP traffic updates every 10 minutes.
13: WTOP News Time, 1146. Good evening to you. I'm Dean Lane. Thanks for taking the ride with us.
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13: Let's turn to some new info Tuesday evening here at WTOP from the Justice Department tonight on a controversial settlement tied to President Trump's lawsuit over the leak of his tax returns in 2019. A newly released addendum now says the IRS will no longer pursue any audits or claims against the president, his family, or his businesses tied to past tax filings. Tonight, Josh Gerstein, senior legal affairs reporter for Politico, joining WTOP's Nick Iannelli with more.
8: It was pretty surprising because it's a very, very sweeping document. It's fairly short, but as we just heard, it appears to release basically any money claim that the IRS might have had on President Trump, on members of his family, on any of the companies that he owns, as well as the trusts that control a lot of his businesses. It has words in there like any affiliates. So it could cover all kinds of entities, and it seems to basically resolve all these tax disputes in President Trump's favor, at least up to this point. It doesn't extend into the future, but it seems to go back as far as those disputes might go.
4: How unusual is it for the IRS to agree to not audit someone's past tax returns?
8: That's very unusual, according to the tax experts that we talked to. I mean, obviously, there are disputes in specific cases. Sometimes there's litigation, and sometimes that litigation is settled. But to basically settle a whole raft of potential tax claims and to promise not to reopen them is pretty unusual to see it in such a sweeping fashion. You know,
13: that is Josh Gerstein on WTOP, senior legal affairs reporter for Politico, talking with our Nick Iannelli.
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24: Outer loop of the Beltway, quite slow, south of River Road, entering the work zone. That takes away first the left and then the center and then the right center lanes. As you head down across the American Legion Bridge, you're only down to one right lane open through there. And the work goes all the way down past 193, almost to the Dulles Toll Road. Maybe an extra 40, 45 minutes to go through there from Bethesda down to Tyson's. And now they've closed off the exit ramp to the George Washington Parkway. So you have one less option through that delay. On the inner loop, you're okay across the bridge. There is road work up ahead in Bethesda along the right side from Old Georgetown Road towards 355. I believe that's going to be a mobile crew. Also, a stationary crew working on the water main break in Bethesda. That's been there since this afternoon and will be there indefinitely. I don't have an ETC for them. Bradley Boulevard closed both ways between Goldsboro Road and Wisconsin Avenue, and Arlington Road closed both ways between Kenwood Forest Lane and Bethesda Avenue. I'm Robert Workman. Your next traffic report in 10 minutes.
13: Coming up after traffic and weather on WTOP Tuesday evening for you in the 1130 report.
11: It's hot and getting hotter. An ER doctor on keeping safe. I'm Neil Augenstein.
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18: Our temperatures will be about 75 to 81 degrees for the evening tonight, down to 64 to 70 degrees. Another hot one tomorrow at 90 to 97 degrees. We'll be tracking late afternoon and evening thunderstorms could be on the stronger side. I'm 7 News Chief Meteorologist Veronica Johnson in the First Alert Weather Center.
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0: expected to drive. Somewhere about 3.6 million are flying as well. With temps climbing, health experts are urging people tonight to take precautions.
1: Heat illness can range from mild heat exhaustion to life-threatening heat stroke, and we need to know the signs and symptoms and know how to get help.
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1: Heat stroke is heat exhaustion to the next level. Your body loses its ability to regulate and you stop sweating. You can't cool yourself down. You get too hot.
2: She says it's especially risky at this time of the year.
1: One of the things that's amazing about our bodies is we can actually acclimate to the heat. So your body can increase skin blood flow. You can increase your sweating. You can increase your ability to perform work with a lower core body temperature. And that's why these early heat waves are so dangerous.
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3: Oh, it's too hot, lady.
0: May is usually the ideal time to plant those new beautiful flowers. But with much of the region now in a severe drought, it's changing how gardeners are actually approaching the season. WTOP's Michelle Bash looked into this, speaking with an expert about how to plant smart and make the most of limited water.
4: Even drought-resistant plants need extra water directed at their roots in the first year after planting, says Ed Olson. He's a consumer horticulture specialist at Virginia Tech.
5: Water directly to the plant, whether you're doing it with a hose or maybe a soaker hose, rather than a broad sprinkler.
4: He says the best time of day to water is in the morning. Mulch helps keep moisture in the soil, and Olson suggests putting down 3 to 4 inches of it.
5: And you want to make sure that it's not touching the trunk or the stem of the plant.
4: Michelle Bash, WTOP News.
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0: And of course, that means it's Rob's turn tonight.
7: Boy, this Nationals-Mets series has been crazy. The Nets avenged Monday night's extra innings flameout by erasing a 5-0 deficit to beat the Mets 9-6 and make Dylan Cruz a winner in his return from the minor leagues, telling the Nationals radio network.
8: Yeah, I mean, we got a really good lineup here. A lot of young talent. But yeah, you can never leave us out. You know, it was early in the game, got down 5-0. Got us in a hole, but we were able to fight back and string something together to get us the win here.
7: Cruz went 1-for-4 at the plates, but the play of the game was by far the inside the park grand slam by James Wood. He joins Michael A. Taylor in 2017 as the only Nationals to do it, and it was the first inside the park grand slam in the majors since 2022. Local product Nick Morabito had a memorable major league debut for the Mets. He made a number of defensive plays in front of friends and family in attendance, but he finished 0-for-3 at the plates and was hit by a pitch. The Orioles lost 4 of their last 5 after a 4-1 defeat in Tampa, in which the Rays did all the scoring after the O's Taylor Ward belted the game's second pitch for a leadoff home run. The NBA's Eastern Conference Finals opened in New York with the Knicks' thrilling comeback from 22 points down. They forced overtime and beat the Cleveland Cavaliers 115-104. Jalen Brunson scored 17 of his game-high 38 points in the fourth quarter in overtime. Rob Woodfork, WTOP Sports.
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11: While AI adoption surges across the government, Tahereh Zamanzadeh, executive advisor at SAP, says too often agencies are stuck in the pilot phase, struggling to scale the technology into full production.
12: I find that the pilot trap is very real, and it's happening often in federal agencies. What we find, the reason why it stalls is because folks didn't necessarily think about the other aspects, the change management, the governance, what the interoperability or the integrations are going to be.
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1: 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Robert Workman's in the WTOP Traffic Center.
2: Beltway slow spot, outer loop south of River Road. Well, you're eventually down to just one right lane through, open through the work zone that goes across the American Legion Bridge and all the way down towards the Dulles Toll Road. The slowest part, though, is getting to the bridge. Once you're down past the George Washington Parkway, it gets a little bit better. The exit ramp to the GW Parkway also closed overnight as part of the work zone. 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I'm Robert Workman, your next traffic report in 10 minutes.
3: 64 to 70. Degrees your temperature overnight and first thing Wednesday. We'll have a high temperature of 90 to 97 degrees. Last day of the heat wave for a while here, but thunderstorms in the afternoon from 4 p.m. just past 11 p.m. Those storms, especially north of D.C., could produce some gusty winds and hail. 7 News Chief Meteorologist Veronica Johnson in the First Alert Weather Center.
1: We're at 80 degrees straight up in our nation's capital at 11:59.
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1: Good Wednesday morning, midweek, May 20th. Welcome in. I'm Dean Lane. Coming up this midnight hour on WTOP this morning.
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7: 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Portions to land on the beach in Ocean City. I'm Alan Etter.
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9: From ABC News, I'm Dave Packer. An extraordinary order from the Justice Department barring the IRS from investigating President Trump, his sons, and their companies. ABC's Jonathan Carl.
10: The deal was orchestrated by the head of the DOJ, Acting Attorney General Todd Blanche, who is Trump's former personal attorney. The president's settlement also creates a nearly $1.8 billion fund, taxpayer money, to pay for Trump allies or anyone else who claims they were mistreated by the Biden Justice Department.
9: Primaries in six states Tuesday testing President Trump's grip on the GOP, and it looks like that grip is pretty tight. Kentucky Representative Thomas Massie lost his Republican House primary to President Trump's pick, Ed Gallarain. Gallarain after his victory Tuesday night.
11: My focus is on advancing the president's and the party's agenda to put America first. In Kentucky, always.
9: Massie was President Trump's number one political target this year. Trump furious at Massie for his push to release the Epstein files and his opposition to the war with Iran. But the Senate Tuesday narrowly advanced an Iran war powers resolution. This was the first time the Senate has approved moving forward with the resolution after seven failed votes. Republican Senator Bill Cassidy switched his vote after getting primaried over the weekend by a Trump-endorsed challenger. New details emerging about Monday's deadly shooting at a San Diego Islamic Center. Authorities say the security guard delayed the shooters on their way in, engaging them in a gun battle so 140 children inside the mosque could go into hiding as police came.
12: They believe the shooters chose to leave when they heard sirens coming on their way outside, shooting and killing two more victims. The FBI says it has recovered writings. It describes those writings as a manifesto. It says that the manifesto, as they describe it, is full of hate against all religions and against multiple races. Alex Stone, ABC News, San Diego.
9: Also in Southern California, new wildfire has broken out, this time in Riverside County. 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
1: 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Good Wednesday morning, midweek, May 20th, 2026. Thanks for taking the midnight hour ride. Partly cloudy, warm, 67 to 75 by daybreak, according to Veronica. Then went under a weather alert Wednesday with rain and hot. In the 90s, we're at 80 in Washington right now. Good morning to you. I'm Dean Lane. Topping the stories we're following for you locally this morning, we begin the ride this half hour updating you on a significant setback in efforts to bring a legal marijuana marketplace to the state of Virginia to tell you about this morning. Virginia's Governor Abigail Spanberger has this week vetoed legislation that would have created a regulated retail system for marijuana similar to what's now in place in Maryland. WTOP Scott Gelman has the latest this morning Wednesday on what this means moving forward with this project.
13: Former Governor Glenn Youngkin vetoed a similar idea, and Governor Abigail Spanberger has now done the same. In a statement, she says the plan lacked the timeline, structure, or resources to be properly implemented. Under the proposal that passed through Richmond, the legal retail market would have opened in January. There would have been a 6% statewide tax and 350 retail licenses. But Spanberger proposed dozens of changes, reducing the licenses to 200, starting retail sales next summer, and reducing the possession limit from 2.5 ounces to 2. She says those proposals came after discussions with governors in other states. Lawmakers were particularly concerned about her proposal to change the consequence for public consumption from a civil penalty to a misdemeanor. In a joint statement, the two lawmakers who introduced the proposal say the veto prolongs uncertainty and that the veto and its consequences belong to the governor and governor alone. Spanberger, meanwhile, says she's open to resuming discussions about the plan for a retail market during the next General Assembly session. Scott Gelman, WTOP News.
1: WTOP News time now, 12:03. Repair work continues this overnight early morning on a water main break locally that has shut down parts of Bradley Boulevard in Bethesda. The broken pipe, which is 20 inches in diameter, led to significant flooding near the Bradley Shopping Center.
14: This pipe only dates back to being installed in the ground in 2018. So it is a relatively young pipe. We will get it out of the ground and our engineers will do an analysis on it and we will understand what happened to this pipe and why it failed. As a relatively young pipe, we have pipes in our system 70, 80 years old. So a pipe dating back to 2018 is a newer pipe. So we will get to the bottom of that and understand why it failed.
1: That's Lynn Riggins this morning with WSSC Water. Drivers are being urged at this point to avoid that area at all costs if you can, and expect delays if you can't. Bradley Boulevard is expected to remain closed in both directions between Arlington Road and Hillendale Road for the Wednesday morning commute. We'll update you, of course, your weather station, traffic and weather here. Every 10 minutes on the 8th, we'll get you through it, as we always do here at WTOP at 12:05. The head of the FAA was on Capitol Hill Tuesday testifying in front of a Senate committee about last year's deadly crash involving a military helicopter and a passenger jet, that awful accident near Reagan National Airport. Lawmakers pressed for answers on what went wrong and what's being done now to prevent a similar tragedy ever happening again. WTOP Steve Dresner.
15: Along with the head of the FAA, there were relatives of the 67 people who perished in last year's crash present. Bedford publicly acknowledged there was an understaffed DCA tower, along with poor communications, that were among some of the factors cited in the NTSB's final report.
16: We combined that desk in order to allow a controller to go do less valuable tasks, paperwork tasks. There was no reason that that needed to happen at that point in time. That's a decision-making error. Then, obviously, there were controller errors in terms of providing visual separation, context clues to the Black Hawk helicopter, but not sharing those with the PSA captain.
15: Steve Dresner, WTOP News.
1: Meantime, federal investigators are looking into an emergency landing on the beach in Ocean City. The NTSB, National Transportation Safety Board, is this morning reviewing, they say, what led to a small plane to touch down along the shoreline. WTOP's Alan Etter with more on that.
17: The 1970 Cessna 150 single-prop aircraft took off from the Ocean City Municipal Airport around 5:30 p.m. Immediately, it began having mechanical problems, and it was too far away to get back to the airport, so the pilot did the next best thing, put it down on the beach.
18: The husband and wife who was in this plane refused medical treatment on the scene, and no one on the beach was injured, so we were very fortunate in many ways that this didn't end differently.
17: Elena Russo with Maryland State Police says the Ocean City Fire Department responded quickly, along with city and state police.
18: The Maryland State Police, when things like this happen, were really there just for the initial investigation. And then when it involves a plane, it gets turned over to the NTSB, sometimes the FAA, and they take it over to lead the investigation.
17: Alan Etter, WTOP News.
1: 12:07 on WTOP Wednesday morning. A few years ago, fare jumping on Metro Rail was a major problem. Now it's still an issue on the bus system these days, we're told. Metro says close to 70% of overall riders are not paying their fares. Starting next week, to that end, the agency plans to step up enforcement now. Bus drivers are also supposed to remind riders to pay, but that has the drivers' union raising concerns about their safety. Our story from WTOP's Mike Murillo.
19: Bus riders not paying is costing Metro $50 million a year, and to get people to pay, General Manager Randy Clark says Metro Transit Police will be out to make sure fares are paid And Clark said at a recent Metro board meeting, the bus drivers will be reminding riders what the fare is.
20: We're going back. I'm going to say we're going to have operators go back to quoting the fare, which is very standard across the industry.
19: But Metro's largest union is against the move.
21: Bus operators and our members are pretty irate.
19: ATU Local 689's Benjamin Lynn says the policy reverses years of safety changes and puts bus drivers in danger.
21: I think every bus operator has a story where it's either happened to them or happened to someone else who works in the garage where they've been attacked or cussed out because someone just didn't want to pay the fare.
19: Clark says drivers won't be engaging those who don't pay, but the union still believes quoting fares is too big of a risk. Mike Murillo, WTOP News.
1: Good Wednesday morning, midweek, May 20th, 2026. Thanks for taking the ride with us this midnight hour. All
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1: Traffic and weather on the 8th. Good Wednesday morning to Robert Workman with us, the midnight hour here at WTOP. He's in the traffic center, of course.
2: Good morning, Dean. Outer loop of the Beltway coming through Greenbelt over towards College Park. Accident cleanup still along the right side. Looks like they're poking out into the travel lane as you head between the Greenbelt Metro Station on-ramp and Route 1. So be careful through there. Up ahead, there's road work and a big slowdown south of River Road. Eventually, you're squeezed down to just a single right lane open across the American Legion Bridge, and the work goes all the way down through McLean towards Tyson's. On the inner loop of the Beltway, they're doing work along the right side from Old Georgetown Road to 355. So as you head around that squeeze point, you'll be narrowed down. Stay over to the left to get by. And up ahead over in New Carrollton, they're working in the two right lanes at Annapolis Road. Selling your car? 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I'm Robert Workman, your next traffic report in 10 minutes.
1: Let's check that forecast now with Veronica this morning, continuing hot, hot, hot.
3: Dry conditions here early this morning, but could be looking at some active weather for the afternoon and evening, anytime after 3 p.m. with scattered thunderstorms that may be producing some gusty winds, hail, and frequent lightning. Going to be a hot one, too. Temperatures expected to be up around 90 to 97 degrees on your Wednesday. Thursday, Friday, Saturday, and Sunday, we'll have temperatures around 60 to 65 degrees, much cooler with rain showers in the forecast each day. I'm 7 News Chief Meteorologist Veronica Johnson in the First Alert Weather Center.
1: It's warm out this midnight hour, Wednesday morning, midweek, May 20th. We're at 73 degrees in Springfield, 75 Farragut Square, 72 Laurel, 80 outside the WTOP studios. For the time now on WTOP, Wednesday morning is 12:10. 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
25: The housing market for Montgomery County and for Washington, D.C. is still recovering from last year's federal layoffs. The Greater Capital Area Association of Realtors says housing demand was up 4% in April, but the days a home sat on the market jumped 33% compared to last year. And the typical selling price last month declined 5%, sinking to $660,000. If you love the lemon-filled glazed donut at Krispy Kreme and you complained when the chain removed it from the menu, Krispy Kreme says they heard you and they are going to bring the donut back. Stocks saw red on Tuesday, the Dow Jones Industrial Average losing 322 points, the S&P 500 was down 49, and the NASDAQ gave back 220 points. John Werdock, WTOP News.
1: Checking overseas, Asian stocks this first midnight hour check lower across the board. This morning, the Nikkei is down by 915 points this check. The Hang Seng is off 140 points. The Shanghai is down almost 19. Good morning. Welcome in. Thanks for taking the ride with us. 12:11 the time on WTOP.
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1: Wednesday morning, May 20th, partly cloudy, warm, overnight low, according to Veronica, that is, I can say her name, 67 to 70, maybe just out of this check, 75 degrees. Then we're under a weather alert later on Wednesday with PM rain, heavy at times, hot, 92 to 96, according to Veronica. We're at 75 in Washington. Welcome in. I'm Dean Lane. 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
11: News happens here.
1: These days, if you watch virtually any sporting event on TV, it's nearly impossible to avoid advertising or references to sports gambling. Just how widespread is that marketing since the Supreme Court gave sports wagering the green light 7 years ago? The Washington Post decided to find out, to get some answers, as the amount of money that's spent on sports books has apparently reached nearly $200 billion. Washington Post data reporter Jeremy Merrill is one of the journalists who worked on this story, joining us now to explain his reporting and to discuss what he found about the sportsbook advertising picture.
12: We got AI to watch 50 hours of TV sports because, to be frank with you, I didn't want to watch 50 hours of sports. And so we got the computer to do it for us. We got the AI to count every single reference to gambling in the video broadcast and the audio from commentators. And it worked really well. The robot did good. It highlighted every reference to gambling, even the little ones off in the distance. But what we found was that across the 50 games from hockey, pro football, college football, basketball, both college and pro, every single game had gambling ads, promotions, or other references to sports gambling or other kinds of gambling.
13: Just how frequently were those mentions, either advertising or, like you say, audio mentions? How frequently did they appear on these broadcasts?
12: On average, it was one every 4 minutes, but it varies a lot by sport and by channel.
13: So which sports are most likely to see more gambling ads?
12: If all the sort of new references to sports gambling make you mad, hockey is the worst sport for you to watch. It was present in about 60% of minutes because it's there on the boards, it's there on the ice, and it's on some teams' jerseys, not to mention the regular 30-second commercials that are present in every sport.
24: Jeremy, how much money do the big sports books spend on advertising?
12: It's literally billions of dollars, which is a huge amount of money compared to the really kind of small amount it was, you know, 10 or a little fewer years ago, before online sports gambling was legal in this country.
13: What did the people who run the sports book say about their massive marketing efforts?
12: They say that advertising is just one way to communicate to some fans how to increase their level of engagement. And that's in some ways that's from Joe Maloney, who is the president and chief executive of the Sports Betting Alliance, which represents a bunch of sports books. And that's their argument for it, is that for a lot of people, sports gambling, they can do it responsibly. It's a way to have fun while you're watching sports with your friends.
24: Is there any movement to restrict sports gambling ads, Jeremy, any other way advertising for other vices is actually regulated?
12: Yes, there have been some proposals in Congress. It's not clear they're really going anywhere, but one proposal that's in Congress right now would ban gambling ads in what they call whistle-to-whistle from the kickoff or the tip-off until the end of the game. And this is one of the things that was most fascinating to me, is that according to a November Ipsos poll, about half of fans said they would support banning betting ads during games.
1: That was Washington Post data reporter Jeremy Merrill on WTOP early Wednesday morning. 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
6: Traffic and weather on WTOP.
2: Southbound 395, roadwork from Glebe Road, most of the way down to Duke Street with only a single left lane open through there. That's an extra 5 or 10 minutes for your trip from the Pentagon down towards the Beltway. 95 in Springfield, leaving the Beltway, heading down towards Dale City. You're okay, but there are delays up ahead of you because of roadwork. Beginning south of Quantico, the left and center lanes are blocked, so just one right lane open on the way down towards 610 Garrisonville Road. Northbound on 95, your lanes are open up to the Beltway. They're doing roadwork at the Chesapeake Bay Bridge overnight. The eastbound span is closed, so you're sharing the westbound span, one lane in each direction. Also, some road work westbound on Route 50 near 424 Davidsonville Road. Stay to the left to get by there. I'm Robert Workman, your next traffic report in 10 minutes.
3: It's a mild start for your Wednesday, and it is going to be another hot afternoon. Temperatures only slightly lower than yesterday, and we did get up to 97 in D.C. yesterday. So between 64 and 70 degrees this morning, and 90 to 97, your range of temperatures for the afternoon. Looking at some hazy skies, clouds building in after 3 p.m., could be looking at some scattered thunderstorms, some of which could be on the severe side up until 11 p.m. Gusty winds and hail a possibility. 7 News Chief Meteorologist Veronica Johnson in the First Alert Weather Center.
1: Right now, it is warm out this mid-9-hour Wednesday morning, midweek, May 20th. We're looking at 72 degrees. This check Tyson, 75 Waldorf, 78 L'Enfant Plaza, 80 straight up and holding in our nation's capital. And coming right up on WTOP this half hour for you in the midnight hour.
10: The suspect in last Friday's shooting rampage in Prince George's County was already convicted of murder once. With how he was released, I'm John Doman.
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1: On WTOP Wednesday morning, we turn to an update now for you on the case against the suspect in the murder of conservative activist Charlie Kirk.
19: Lawyers for Tyler Robinson, the man accused of killing Charlie Kirk, are making their case to bar reporters and the public from parts of a key upcoming hearing scheduled for early July and to have some evidence sealed after the judge rejected their request to ban news cameras from the courtroom. Defense attorney Richard Novak accused the prosecution of causing bias for potential jurors by speaking to the media outside the courtroom.
20: Massive media interest in this case is not an escape hatch on Rule 3.6. It doesn't matter how much media attention there is. It doesn't matter whether it's accurate or inaccurate, as long as it's not something generated by one of the parties.
19: Prosecutors will be presenting evidence in July to prove the case warrants a trial, including alleged messages from Robinson admitting to the crime. I'm Lisa Dwyer.
1: An assistant principal here at home in Virginia is on trial, accused of failing to act before a six-year-old student brought a gun to school and shot his teacher. That shooting happened, as you may remember, in 2023 at Richneck Elementary, located in Newport News, seriously injuring first-grade teacher Abby Zwerner. Now, prosecutors in the case say Ebony Parker ignored repeated warnings that day from staff that the child may have had a weapon in his backpack. They further argued she was the one person with both the authority and knowledge to take action in this matter, but did nothing. Parker's defense attorney says this morning others at the school also had opportunities to intervene. Parker faces right now 8 felony counts of child neglect. Stay tuned. Why was he out of prison in the first place? The question for you Wednesday morning. That is the question surrounding a 68-year-old suspect in a shooting rampage locally along Kenilworth Avenue in Prince George's County recently. The man had previously been sentenced to life plus 40 years for a murder way back in the 1980s. John Doman from WTOP is following this.
10: Larry Simpson's lawyer said her client had a drug problem during a hearing in September of 2022 when he was applying for a substance abuse treatment program. 13 months after that hearing, he was back in court, having completed the program in April of 2023 and already enjoying freedom, even if he wasn't supposed to be. By that point, he was having serious health problems, his lawyer saying it erased any threat he might be to public safety. After he told the judge how much his life had changed and how he was ready to give back, prosecutors went from asking for 5 years supervised probation to 2 years unsupervised probation, with 1 year credited to his time in treatment. You earned it, said Judge Beverly Woodard, but 2.5 years later, he now faces attempted murder and a slew of other charges. At the courthouse in Upper Marlboro, John Dome in WTOP News.
1: Maryland transportation leaders are apparently making a major change to the plan for rebuilding that key bridge in Baltimore. The bridge collapsed, as you know, after a container ship crashed into it. That was 2 years ago. Officials now say the reconstruction project will be divided into 4 separate contracts instead of relying on one builder for the entire job itself. Business reporter Hayes Gardner with the Baltimore Banner says the move here is a significant shift from the original plan on the table.
0: The builder and the state could not agree on a contract, and so the state is pivoting to a different approach. In some ways, it's similar because there's only one main contractor in charge of building the most difficult part of the rebuild, but it still is a change, certainly, from what was expected the last couple of years.
1: Gardner also says this morning splitting the project into multiple contracts could attract more companies to bid, potentially lowering the cost and speeding up the construction itself. To the world of entertainment, looks like fans of Billy Joel, listen up, could soon be getting a new biopic about the Piano Man, but he's not necessarily thrilled with this.
5: Talk about pressure. Billy Joel's camp not exactly pleased with the production of that new biopic about the Piano Man's early career. In a statement to Variety, reps saying moving forward would be legally and professionally misguided. Billy and Me is set to focus on Joel's early career, told from the viewpoint of his first manager. Now, the statement goes on to say the producers won't even be able to secure any of his music for the movie, which is due to start filming this fall. Matt Wolf, CBS News.
1: Now, the film, we understand, is set to be directed by John Ottman, who edited the Michael biopic, currently topping the box office in this moment now. He also worked on the hit Bohemian Rhapsody about Queen. 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
7: In a wild game at Nationals Park delayed by 45 minutes due to weather, the Nats rally from a 5-0 deficit started with a play we hadn't seen in the majors in 4 years.
21: Swinging a fly ball, deep left center field, chasing back Taylor to the warning track. He will leap, Morabito leaps, and it's off his glove. They don't know where it is. This might be an inside the park home run. 3 runs have scored. 1 is circling the bases. The throw home is not in time. Wood with a head first slide. That's an inside the park grand slam home run. They're going crazy here at Nationals Park.
7: Dave Jagler with a call on 1500 AM of only the second inside the park home run in Nationals history and first Grand Slam of any kind for James Wood in a 9-6 win over the Mets, credited to Foster Griffin, the grateful recipient of all that run support after a shaky start to his five innings of work. The Orioles' Taylor Ward homered on the game's second pitch in Tampa, but the Rays scored four unanswered for a 4-1 victory to take the first two games of the series of three. Mark your calendars, college hoops fans. The men of Maryland and Virginia will renew their old ACC rivalry Friday, November 13th at Xfinity Center in the second meeting in the four-game series. Up a level, the Cleveland Cavaliers blew a 22-point lead in New York and dropped Game 1 of the Eastern Conference Finals, 115-104 in overtime, as Jalen Brunson led the Knicks by scoring 17 of his game-high 38 points in the fourth quarter in overtime. Rob Woodfork, WTOP Sports.
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6: Traffic and weather on WTOP.
2: Beltway Construction, Prince George's County. Inner loop, you'll lose the two right lanes as you approach 450 Annapolis Road heading down towards Route 50. Outer loop, your lanes are now open over through Greenbelt. There had been accident cleanup between Kenilworth Avenue and the Route 1 exit. Looks like they're doing road work in both directions on 29 north of New Hampshire Avenue in White Oak. Northbound, stay to the right to get by up towards Fairland Road. Southbound, you'll get by single file to the left. Outer loop of the Beltway, quite slow into the work zone that starts south of River Road. Eventually squeeze you down to just one right lane open across the American Legion Bridge on the way down to the Dulles Toll Road. On the inner loop, they're doing work between Old Georgetown Road and 355 with two right lanes taken away. I'm Robert Workman, your next traffic report in 10 minutes.
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3: On weather alert for your Wednesday afternoon and evening. The morning is dry and quiet. Our temperatures running around 64 to 70 degrees and then up to 90 to 97 degrees for the afternoon. As the cold front moves in, more active weather, scattered showers and thunderstorms, some of which could be producing some gusty winds, damaging winds, as well as some hail and frequent lightning. That could last as late as 11 p.m. today. And then it's scattered showers for Thursday. Much cooler with highs in the 60s. I'm 7 News Chief Meteorologist Veronica Johnson in the First Alert Weather Center.
1: Midnight hour, Wednesday morning, midweek, May 20th. We are at 80 degrees straight up in our nation's capital.
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22: Chef Jose Andres will celebrate his newest cookbook, Spain My Way, with an immersive experience, including cooking demonstrations and live music. The event is set for May 28th at Lincoln Theater. Also coming to Lincoln Theater, acclaimed actor Billy Bob Thornton performing with his band The Boxmasters on July 23rd. In other concert news, the Anthem hosts a celebration of all things 80s, with performances from Howard Jones, Wang Chung, The English Beat, and Modern English on August 15th. And the Merriweather Post Pavilion concert season is underway, with shows from Thomas Rhett on August 13th and The Fray on August 14th.
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1: Good Wednesday morning, midweek, May 20th, 2026. We do indeed thank you for taking us along for the midnight hour ride. Welcome. Glad to see you. I'm Dean Lane. Juan Herrera is our producer. Among the top stories we're following this half hour for you on WTLP early Wednesday morning. We begin with politics. Kentucky Congressman Thomas Massey has lost his Republican House primary after a strong effort by President Donald Trump to oust him through the challenger. And now the primary winner is now Ed Gallrine. Now, the results show here the president's persistent influence over GOP voters. It also adds to a growing number of Trump-backed primary challengers. to defeat Republican lawmakers. Massey has actually served in Congress since 2012.
12: Massey now becomes just the latest in a long series of Republicans who've been booted from office because they crossed hairs with the president. Massey reminded us he has about a 90% voting record with House Republicans. It's that 10%, though, that upsets the White House because he's opposed to the war in Iran. He pushed for more transparency with the Epstein documents. He's been a big critic of foreign aid and other excessive federal spending.
1: That is CBS News senior White House and political correspondent Ed O'Keefe. Meanwhile, to Alabama, Trump-backed Republican U.S. Senator Tommy Tuberville easily winning Tuesday the GOP nomination for governor. He will now face off with Democrat Doug Jones in November. The former football coach defeated Jones back in 2020 when the two were running for Senate at the time. Stay tuned. WTOP at 1232. President Trump on Tuesday talking about his decision not to launch military strikes against Iran, at least not this week, as had been planned. ABC News White House correspondent Karen Travers with the latest for us this morning.
13: President Trump said Tuesday he was an hour away from making a decision to launch military strikes against Iran.
16: Yeah, it was all done. The boats, the ships are all loaded. They're loaded to the brim. And we're all set to start.
13: But the president said he put the strikes on hold at the request of Qatar, Saudi Arabia, and the UAE. Asked about his new deadline for Iran to come to the negotiating table, the president said,
16: I mean, I'm saying 2 or 3 days, maybe Friday, Saturday, Sunday, something, maybe early next week, a limited period of time.
13: Karen Travers, ABC News, the White House.
1: WTOP at 12:33 on your Wednesday morning. CBS News is hearing this morning from U.S. Army soldiers who apparently survived that deadly Iranian drone attack on their command post located in Kuwait at the start of this war. In this exclusive this morning, they tell CBS News correspondent Jonah Kaplan that the Army ignored apparent requests for more medical support that could, they say, have saved lives.
17: Master Sergeant Anne Marie Carrier was Amer's best friend.
23: She was like my yin and yang.
17: She says Amer was still breathing as they set out for a local Kuwaiti hospital. Shortly after arriving, Amer died.
24: Was the Army prepared for a mass casualty event like this?
23: No.
17: Two other soldiers told CBS News they asked for more medical support weeks before, but they say Army leadership ignored the request.
1: The Senate is moving forward with legislation this week that could force President Trump to withdraw from the conflict with Iran. In a narrow vote, it was this week on Tuesday, 50-47 in the end. Lawmakers advancing a war powers measure, as it's known, that would require the president to get congressional approval to continue the military campaign or pull U.S. forces out altogether. A small group of Republicans this week joining with Democrats to support the measure. The bill now heads to a final vote. We'll keep you updated on WTOP. The Justice Department is expanding a controversial settlement that we've been telling you about here on WTOP this week, tied to President Donald Trump's lawsuit over the leak of those tax returns back in 2019. A newly released addendum says the IRS will no longer pursue any audits or claims against our nation's leader, his family, or his businesses tied to past tax filings. That language was not included, apparently, in the original agreement announced just a day earlier, which set up a nearly $1.8 billion fund to compensate people that the administration claims were targeted by government weaponization.
25: In a truly unprecedented move, the U.S. government has agreed to permanently drop tax claims connected to President Trump and his family and the Trump Organization. And this all happened because, frankly, President Trump tells the Attorney General and the agencies, including IRS, what to do.
1: That's former federal prosecutor and law professor Lori Levinson this morning. Former IRS officials are raising concerns this week, saying they are unaware of any precedent for the agency agreeing in advance to permanently stop audits of a specific person. Stay tuned. Democrats blasting acting Attorney General Todd Blanche this week in the hot seat during a Senate hearing on Tuesday. They are raising a number of questions now this week about a new fund, as we've just been talking about, worth nearly $1.8 billion meant to compensate people who say they were victims of weaponization under the Biden administration. WTOP Capitol Hill correspondent Mitchell Miller, Wednesday morning, Today on the Hill.
26: The fund comes from a settlement between President Trump and the IRS after he sued when his tax returns were leaked. Democrats charge that the fund is illegal and call it a slush fund for the president's allies, including those pardoned for the January 6th attack on the Capitol. Maryland Senator Chris Van Hollen asked Blanche if those who attacked Capitol police officers that day will be prohibited from getting money from the fund.
0: Anybody in this country is eligible to apply.
5: Are there going to be rules that say that if you've assaulted a Capitol Hill police officer or committed a violent crime, you will not be eligible? Why not make that a rule?
0: I'm not one of the commissioners setting up the rules.
26: On another matter, Blanche told Van Hollen he would not recommend a pardon for longtime Jeffrey Epstein associate Ghislaine Maxwell. On Capitol Hill, Mitchell Miller, WTOP News.
1: Good Wednesday morning, May 20th, 2026. Thanks for taking the midnight hour ride with us. Welcome in. 12:37 the time, to be exact. An update on traffic and weather a minute away. Meantime, if you're just joining us, welcome in for the ride. Have a seat. We are recapping some of the top stories we're following this morning, Wednesday, for you here on WTOP.
7: ABC News, I'm Dave Packer. In an addendum to the Justice Department's settlement of President Trump's lawsuit against the IRS, the Bureau would be, quote, forever barred from auditing Trump, his family, or their companies. Primaries in six states Tuesday. Kentucky Representative Thomas Massie lost his Republican House primary to President Trump pick Ed Gallrain. After his victory, Gallrain.
10: I want to thank President Trump for his support, his endorsement, and his counsel as I navigated this campaign, which is a journey of unto itself, and for his courageous leadership of our nation at this critical time.
7: New details emerging about Monday's deadly shooting at a San Diego Islamic center. Authorities say the security guard delayed the shooter on their way in, both of them engaging them in a gun battle so 140 children inside the mosque could go into hiding as police came. This is ABC News.
1: WTOP News Time, now 12:38 on your Wednesday morning, May 20th. Traffic and weather on the 8th. Traffic's first. Here's Robert Workman this morning.
2: Southbound on 395, only a single left lane open through the work zone from Glebe Road down towards Duke Street. 95 looks okay, leaving the Beltway down towards Dale City. Accident down near the Dumfries interchange, exit 152. Looks like everything is on both shoulders. I don't think that one's going to cost you much time, but there's road work up ahead after Quantico, and that's going to block the left and center lanes and slow you down in a big way as you get by single file to the right down towards 610. Outer loop of the Beltway, the big jam up of the night through the work zone that starts south of River Road, takes away your left and center lanes as you head across the American Legion Bridge. The work extends all the way down towards the Georgetown Pike and the Dulles Toll Road. It looks like occasionally they're stopping all traffic completely for a few minutes at a time to reposition some of the equipment that they've got through there. That doesn't help. I'm Robert Workman, your next traffic report in 10 minutes.
1: 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Here now, 7 News First Alert Chief Meteorologist Veronica Johnson with another hot one as we begin the forecast.
3: I'm tracking the last of the high heat for a while. Today, the final day of our heat wave, and also some thunderstorms could be on the severe side between 3 and 11 p.m. today. Temperatures this morning, mid-60s to around 70 degrees. We're between 90 and 97 degrees for the afternoon. Heads up again, it's a weather alert day, so those storms could be packing a punch. Thursday, Friday, Saturday, and Sunday, afternoon temperatures 60 to 65 degrees with rain showers each day. A little drier, at least on Monday. I'm 7 News Chief Meteorologist Veronica Johnson in the First Alert Weather Center.
1: We're at 79 degrees in our nation's capital, having dropped a degree in the last few minutes, where the time is 12:40. On WTOP, we bring you money news at 10 and 40. 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
14: Google is making big changes to how you will search for things online. At a conference Tuesday, the tech giant unveiled a new approach that relies on artificial intelligence, including a new search box. Google is calling this the biggest change to search in a quarter century. You are holding off on big projects around the house, and Home Depot says that is putting a dent in business. Redfin, meantime, says home prices in Greater Washington dipped a tenth of a percent between March and April. Year over year, those home prices were still up almost a percent. On Wall Street Tuesday, the Dow Jones Industrial Average gave back 322 points. The S&P 500 slipped 49. The NASDAQ surrendered 220 points. John Werdock, WTOP News.
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1: Turning to the medical page, Wednesday morning here on WTOP, an American doctor infected with Ebola is raced to Germany. Here's ABC's Faith Abube with details on that for us.
9: That American doctor, a father of four, who was infected with the Ebola virus while working in the Democratic Republic of the Congo, now on his way to Germany for medical care. The Christian Missions Organization Surge says Dr. Peter Stafford was transported onto the plane in a protective bubble. The doctor's family and another doctor also possibly exposed but showing no symptoms.
1: In other news, in Midtown Manhattan in New York City, a woman killed after opening her car door after parking and falling into an open manhole. ABC News Chief Investigative Correspondent Eric Nutersky this morning.
11: The horrific scene in Midtown Manhattan where a 56-year-old mother and grandmother fell to her death through an uncovered manhole. Donna K. Gosage parked her Mercedes SUV in front of Cartier and atop the open manhole, stepping from the car and dropping 10 feet.
19: As soon as she stepped out, it's like she took one step forward and just disappeared.
11: The medical examiner's office is still investigating the woman's death, but police said when she fell through the hole, she went into cardiac arrest from the intense steam heat.
1: We've been dealing with several days of intense heat and sunshine. Signs are pointing to a long, hot summer across the region. Health experts are reminding people this week to take precautions ahead of the holiday when spending that time outdoors with family and friends. WTOP's Neil Augenstein with advice this morning from a local doctor.
20: Summer is here. We are all excited, but there are things that we need to do to stay safe.
21: Dr. Miriam Fisher with MedStar Health says you can probably recognize heat exhaustion.
20: We're sweating, we're lightheaded, we're nauseous, we have headaches, we have cramping, and we have weakness.
21: But heat stroke takes it to the next level.
20: The big sign that you've hit heat stroke is patients start getting confused. And people can die from this. We need to see those patients right away. We need to get them cool.
21: While your body can acclimate to the heat, these early heat waves are especially dangerous.
20: Because our bodies haven't encountered heat. Remember our long, cold winter? This is new to us. And so we need to give ourselves a little bit of time and be gentle and slowly expose ourselves to heat. August will be less hard. We'll all be used to it and ready.
21: Neil Augenstein, WTOP News.
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27: Crashes, car fires, closures. If it's urgent, call the WTOP Traffic Center at 866-304-WTOP. What's happening when it's happening? WTOP Traffic Updates every 10 minutes.
1: Good Wednesday morning, May 20th. I'm Dean Lane. Welcome in for the ride. 12:45 the time now on WTOP. 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
18: News happens here.
1: Maryland transportation leaders are changing up the plan to rebuild the Key Bridge in Baltimore, which collapsed, as you know, after a container ship crashed into it 2 years ago. We've learned that the project will now be split into four separate contracts. The Maryland Transportation Authority says breaking the work into smaller pieces will allow more companies to bid and help move the rebuilding process along faster. Hayes Gardner, business reporter for The Banner, joining WTOP's Nick Iannelli.
29: It's a big shift. From the beginning, back in summer 2024, the idea was to find a builder who would build the bridge from start to finish. And in most cases, when you hire what's called a progressive design builder, which is what Kiewit, the hired builder, was, that builder builds the entire thing. In this case, it didn't work out. The builder and the state could not agree on a contract. And so the state is pivoting to a different approach. In some ways, it's similar because there's only one main contractor in charge of building the most difficult part of the rebuild, but it still is a change, certainly, from what was expected the last couple of years.
0: So the Maryland Transportation Authority says that this system will actually help the rebuilding process move along faster than it would otherwise. Why would it move faster using this method?
29: I mean, yeah, that's their hope. And I think engineers can debate whether it's faster to do a single builder or, which obviously is what the state wanted to do the first time. You can debate whether it's faster to do multiple contracts or a single one. There are advantages to the multiple. You can find someone to focus on a certain aspect. One aspect that they liked is that this separates the hardest part of the rebuild from other more manageable pieces. And so, for example, building the bridge structure that's over land is more accessible for builders than building it over water. And so a lot of companies will be able to bid on that, the over land parts. That will create some competition. Competition should yield some lower costs, should yield some maybe even increased timeline, because competition, you know, has that effect. So that's the hope, is that separating it out will encourage some competition.
0: You mentioned the costs. What are the latest cost estimates that we're hearing from Maryland state leaders as they announce this new plan? Did we hear anything new about whether this method of using several contractors will help keep spending under control?
29: So in November, they announced the bridge was expected to cost between $4.3 billion and $5.2 billion. And we at the Banner reported that Kiewit was proposing billions more than that, which, you know, caused the two parties to not agree on a price. The authority said today it remains confident that it will still be in that range they announced before, the about $5 billion range. So they committed to that cost. They did not, however, commit to the timeline. They said that which hasn't previously said to be 2030 for when it'll be completed. The authority said that a final schedule for construction won't be known until the contracts have been completed and the procurements have been done.
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2: Jam up continues on the outer loop of the Beltway into the work zone. Beginning south of River Road, start moving on over to the right, because eventually it's only one right lane open as you head down across the American Legion Bridge and all the way down towards the Dulles Toll Road. And it looks like occasionally they're stopping all traffic for a few minutes in that work zone, so be alert. On the inner loop of the Beltway, they're doing work in Bethesda between Old Georgetown Road and 355 along the right side. Also have construction along 29 in both directions, north of New Hampshire Avenue, northbound. Stay to the right on the way up towards Fairland Road. Stay to the left as you're coming south. And the work continues on the water main break from yesterday afternoon. That closes Bradley Boulevard in both directions near Arlington Road. I'm Robert Workman, your next traffic report in 10 minutes.
3: Today will be the final day of our heat wave. We're starting out with temperatures this Wednesday morning at 64 to 70 degrees. Some scattered clouds. Expect a little more haze, too, for the afternoon. And then thunderstorms between 3 p.m. and 11 p.m., some of which could be on the severe side, all with a day of heat, 90 to 97 degrees. I'm 7 News Chief Meteorologist Veronica Johnson in the First Alert Weather Center.
1: 72 Alexandria and Columbia this midnight hour. Midweek, Wednesday, May 20th, we're looking at 79 pin quarter, 79 dropping a degree outside the WTOP studios. And coming right up this midnight hour for you on WTOP this morning.
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18: WTOP. News happens here.
1: Federal authorities say several Chinese companies are accused this morning of deliberately limiting the world supply of shipping containers just ahead of the COVID-19 pandemic, as we hear from CBS News correspondent Cammy McCormick Wednesday morning.
7: Authorities allege the company slowed production just before the global supply chain came under enormous strain.
8: At the height of the COVID pandemic, the defendants lined their own pockets by choking the world supply of shipping containers.
7: Acting Assistant Attorney General Omid Assefi.
8: This case affected every American store shelf and every American home.
7: He said the conspiracy roughly doubled the prices of standard shipping containers and increased the container manufacturers' profits by nearly 100-fold.
1: That is CBS News correspondent Cammy McCormick. Work is underway here at home to get D.C. ready for the surge of visitors expected this hot summer as the nation prepares to mark America's 250th birthday. WTOP's own Luke Lukert stopped by the National Museum of American History recently to see what historic artifacts will be on display for us.
12: Julie Garner with the National Museum of American History.
10: Theater specialists like myself and my team, we interpret the people and their histories, and we bring their voices to life.
12: One performance is Meet the Wheel Woman. Susie Alden highlights the explosive popularity of a new invention in the 1890s.
10: I ride this antique

0: It does feel like summer. Parts of our region are dealing with severe drought conditions right now, too, raising questions this week about how to handle new plants and flowers with less water available for you to do that, to take care of them. WTOP's Michelle Bash has some tips this morning, Wednesday, for gardening in dry conditions.
1: First, read the label on your new plant. So if it needs full shade, keep it out of the sun. It doesn't need more stress on top of the drought. Ed Olson is a consumer horticulture specialist at Virginia Tech.
2: Our general rule of thumb is about 1 inch of water per week for a plant to get established.
1: He says avoid using sprinklers, water the roots directly, and water your plants and lawn in the morning, not late afternoon or night.
2: Because then that moisture stays on the grass plant and you can actually develop diseases.
1: Olson also suggests using rain barrels or buckets to collect raindrops to water plants with later. Michelle Bash, WTOP News.
0: Heard this morning that a biotech company that wants to bring back extinct animals says it has hatched live chicks in an artificial environment.
3: Colossal Biosciences says it has hatched 26 chicks from a 3D printed structure that mimics an eggshell. Its scientists designed an artificial eggshell that allows just the right amount of oxygen to get in, but didn't include other components from real eggs. Colossal says the egg technology could be scaled up to genetically engineer living birds to resemble the extinct New Zealand giant moa, which might have sounded like this. Its eggs were 80 times the size of a chicken's. Allison Keyes, CBS News.
0: Independent scientists are skeptical this morning of the technology we're talking about here and say the idea of reviving extinct creatures is likely, actually, impossible. Stay tuned. 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
4: Boy, this Nationals-Mets series has been crazy. The Nats avenged Monday night's extra innings flameout by erasing a 5-0 deficit to beat the Mets 9-6 and make Dylan Cruz a winner in his return from the minor leagues, telling the Nationals radio network.
5: Yeah, I mean, we got a really good lineup here. A lot of young talent. But yeah, you can never leave us out. You know, it was early in the game. Got down 5-0, got us in a hole, but we were able to fight back and string something together to get us the win here.
4: Cruz went 1-for-4 at the plates, but the play of the game was by far the inside the park grand slam by James Wood. He joins Michael A. Taylor in 2017 as the only Nationals to do it, and it was the first inside the park grand slam in the majors since 2022. Local product Nick Morabito had a memorable major league debut for the Mets. He made a number of defensive plays in front of friends and family in attendance, but he finished 0-for-3 at the plates and was hit by a pitch. The Orioles lost 4 of their last 5 after a 4-1 defeat in Tampa, in which the Rays did all the scoring after the O's Taylor Ward belted the game's second pitch for a leadoff home run. The NBA's Eastern Conference Finals opened in New York with the Knicks' thrilling comeback from 22 points down. They forced overtime and beat the Cleveland Cavaliers 115-104. Jalen Brunson scored 17 of his game-high 38 points in the fourth quarter in overtime. 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
0: WTOP at 1258. Traffic and weather on the 8th to Robert Workman first in the WTOP Traffic Center.
10: Looks like someone has broken down in the work zone on the outer loop of the Beltway between River Road and the American Legion Bridge. They're in the center of the roadway. You have to get

0: all the way over to the right anyway, because the construction barrels are going to take away the three left lanes as you head across the American Legion Bridge and all the way down to the Dulles Toll Road. Jam-ups begin just south of River Road. It's pretty slow. Interloop, you still have the road work from Old Georgetown Road past 355. Two right lanes are blocked there. That's not quite as bad. The WTOP Traffic Center is presented by Window Nation. Right now, buy four windows, get four free. 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I'm Robert Workman. Your next traffic report in 10 minutes.
1: Temperatures this morning running between 64 and 70 degrees. Going to be another very hot day between 90 and 97 degrees. Some hazy skies and also some thunderstorms for the afternoon, some of which could be on the severe side. Main timing will be 3 p.m. until 11 p.m. I'm 7 News Chief Meteorologist Veronica Johnson in the First Alert Weather Center.
2: 78 degrees, dropping another degree in our nation's capital at 12:59.
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2: Crews in Bethesda locally continue working this rain overnight early morning to fix a water main break. We'll tell you where and where we stand this morning.
6: Metro is planning a crackdown on buses.
7: Fair non-payment is completely unacceptable.
6: But a union's raising concerns. I'm Mike Marilla.
8: A plane makes an emergency landing on the beach in Ocean City.
9: It's something you certainly don't see very often.
8: I'm Alan Etter.
2: Down day on Wall Street, across the board at the closing bell, Tuesday trading, the Dow lost 322 points. Asian stocks lower this morning. Good morning. Welcome in for the ride. Glad you're with us. 1 o'clock on WTOP.
10: From ABC News, I'm Dave Packer. Six states holding midterm primaries on Tuesday in Kentucky. Incumbent Congressman Tom Massey was unseated by Trump-backed contender Ed Gallerain. ABC's Jay O'Brien covers Capitol Hill.
11: This is significant because it's the latest in a string of successful primary challenges we've seen President Trump mount against Republicans he perceives as disloyal. Those state lawmakers in Indiana, he ousted sitting Republican Senator Bill Cassidy with a Republican primary challenger, a Trump-backed challenger not long ago. And now, of course, Thomas Massey.
10: And now that Cassidy's days on the Hill are numbered, he did an about-face and this time voted for an Iran powers resolution in the Senate. So this time, after seven failed votes, it narrowly passed. An unusual order from the Justice Department barring the IRS from investigating President Trump, his sons, and their companies. ABC News Chief Washington correspondent Jonathan Curl.
12: In an extraordinary move, the Justice Department declared the IRS is, quote, forever barred and precluded from auditing President Trump, his family, his oldest sons, and their companies, or pursuing any claims for past actions. It's part of the unprecedented settlement after President Trump dropped his $10 billion lawsuit against the IRS.
10: One of three people killed by two teen shooters at a San Diego mosque on Monday. Authorities and community members said he was a beloved security guard who acted quickly to prevent more deaths. Amin Abdullah was said to have greeted everyone that arrived at the Islamic Center of San Diego with a smile. Khalid Alexander was a friend of Amin Abdullah.
13: Even though it's a loss for us as a community, I don't think that he would see it as a loss. Again, he died doing what he loved the most and protecting children.
10: You're listening to ABC News.
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2: WTOP at 103. Good Wednesday morning, midweek, May 20th, 2026. Partly cloudy, warm, daybreak low, according to Veronica, 67 to 75. Then we're under a weather alert through the day. PM rain heavy at times this Wednesday in the 90s. We're at 78 in our nation's capital. Good morning to you. I'm Dean Lane. Topping the local stories we're looking at as we roll through the 1 a.m. hour with you on this Wednesday morning, we begin with a significant setback to update you on for efforts to bring a legal marijuana marketplace to the state of Virginia. Virginia's governor, Abigail Spanberger, has vetoed legislation just this week that would have created a regulated retail system similar to what's now in place right now in Maryland. WTOP Scott Gelman has the latest for us on this Wednesday morning on what this means for the project moving forward.
15: Governor Abigail Spanberger says the idea lacks the timeline, structure, or resources to be successfully implemented. But the lawmakers who crafted the legislation say her decision will allow the illicit market to thrive. The original plan lawmakers approved would have had the legal retail market open in January. There would have been 350 retail licenses available and a 6% statewide tax. But Spanberger proposed a series of changes that she says came after discussions with other governors. One would have shifted the consequence for public consumption from a civil penalty to a misdemeanor. She also called for the marketplace to open next summer and wanted to reduce the possession limit from 2.5 ounces to 2. State officials in Richmond have been critical of some of those ideas and said no to the changes before sending the measure back to her desk. Spanberger says she's open to working with lawmakers to get the plan right during the next General Assembly session. Scott Gelman, WTOP News.
2: WTOP at 104. Repair works continue on a water main break this morning locally that has shut down part of Bradley Boulevard in Bethesda. This broken pipe, which we're told is 20 inches in diameter, led apparently to significant flooding near the Bradley Shopping Center at a time.
16: We will work as quickly as possible. However, repairing critical infrastructure like this is a process. This pipe is several feet below ground, so we need to identify exactly where to dig. We need to break up all of that ground, dig down, get down to that pipe, get the pipe out, get the new pipe in. So it is a process. It will not be a quick fix.
2: That's Lynn Riggins this morning with WSSC Water on WTOP. Drivers are being urged to avoid that area and expect delays. Bradley Boulevard is expected, heads up, to remain closed in both directions between Arlington Road and Hillendale Road for the Wednesday morning commute, at least through that. Robert Workman will update us shortly here on WTOP, where the time now is 1:05. The latest now on that chaotic fight inside a Navy Yard restaurant over the weekend. NBC4 reporting this Wednesday morning that U.S. Attorney for D.C., Janine Pirro, has asked D.C. public schools to share information that could help identify the teens involved in that particular brawl. Her office asked the school system to hand over attendance records. However, DCPS told News 4, NBC 4, it will only release that information if a judge requires it. Pirro is pushing a crackdown on 10 takeovers in D.C. She warned that her office may even bring charges against parents whose children violate curfews and take part in this violent activity, blaming the parents for that and not controlling the kids. Stay tuned. WTOP at 106. Maryland transportation officials are taking a new approach this Wednesday morning to rebuilding that key bridge in Baltimore. State plans now to split the project, we're told this morning, into four different contracts instead of relying on a single builder for the entire rebuild. This morning, Hayes Gardner with the Banner says officials believe that there are advantages to using multiple contractors.
17: This separates the hardest part of the rebuild from other more manageable pieces. And so, for example, building the bridge structure that's over land is more accessible for builders than building it over water. And so a lot of companies will be able to bid on that, the over land parts. That will create some competition. Competition should yield some lower costs, should yield some maybe even increased timeline.
2: Gardner also says this morning state leaders will expect the project to cost around $5 billion. It's 107 on WTOP. Did you know nearly 70% of Metro bus riders are not paying their fares these days? Now the transit agency wants to do something about that, says to that end it's stepping up enforcement starting next week on this issue. But as WTOP's Mike Murillo tells us Wednesday morning, the union representing Metro workers is raising concerns about a part of that plan, safety.
7: Fair non-payment is completely unacceptable. It is costing us tens of millions of dollars.
6: Metro General Manager Randy Clark says starting next week, Metro will step up enforcement and education for riders. Each year, bus riders skipping fares are costing the transit agency around $50 million. One part of the plan is having bus drivers tell riders what the fare is.
7: They're in a secure compartment that we've spent millions of dollars on, and they're quoting the fare. They are not supposed to engage someone after that.
6: Metro's largest union, ATU 689, is against the approach.
18: Simply by saying, sir, ma'am, whomever, the fare is, you know, $2.25 to get on, that puts that bus operator at risk.
6: The union's Benjamin Lynn says operators have been hurt, even with protective barriers, and urges Metro to leave fare enforcement solely to police. Mike Murillo, WTOP News.
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2: I'm thinking weather on the 8th. Good morning to Robert Workman Wednesday in the WTOP Traffic Center this early hour.
0: Good morning, Dean. Outer loop of the Beltway, slow going south of River Road. Construction takes away the left and center lanes as you head down across the American Legion Bridge. The work zone goes all the way down to the Dulles Toll Road. In the backup, before you even get to Carter Rock, looks like there's a broken down car in the center of the roadway, and I believe some help has arrived now along the left side. So you got to get over to the right anyway, but you got to do it a little sooner now as you come down from River Road. On the inner loop of the Beltway, they're working along the right side from Old Georgetown Road to 355. Also still working on the water main repairs in Bethesda. Bradley Boulevard closed in both directions since yesterday afternoon between Goldsboro Road and Wisconsin Avenue. Arlington Road also affected, though that's closed both ways between Kenwood Forest Lane and Bethesda Avenue. I don't have an estimated time for them to reopen any of those lanes in Bethesda. As soon as I get it, it's yours. 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I'm Robert Workman, your next traffic report in 10 minutes.
2: And Veronica's got a check of that hot forecast for us this morning.
1: Dry conditions here early this morning, but could be looking at some active weather for the afternoon and evening, anytime after 3 p.m. with scattered thunderstorms that may be producing some gusty winds, hail, and frequent lightning. Going to be a hot one, too. Temperatures expected to be up around 90 to 97 degrees on your Wednesday. Thursday, Friday, Saturday, and Sunday, we'll have temperatures around 60 to 65 degrees, much cooler with rain showers in the forecast each day. I'm 7 News Chief Meteorologist Veronica Johnson in the First Alert Weather Center.
2: We're in the mid to upper 70s. It is still warm, 1 a.m. hour, Wednesday morning, midweek, May 20th. This check, 71 degrees this morning in Fort Belvoir. It is 79 Foggy Bottom, 75 Silver Spring, 78 and holding outside the WTOP studios. Traffic and weather brought to you this Wednesday morning on WTOP in the 1 a.m. hour by Long Fence. 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
20: Higher airfares are not putting a damper on flying, at least not yet. United Airlines expects more than 53 million travelers on its planes this summer. That is 3 million more passengers than last year. During the upcoming Memorial Day holiday, United expects almost 4 million travelers, up slightly from last year. 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
21: The jury's still out a little bit on, you know, if this pricing will deter people from traveling. I mean, certainly airfares are higher. You can see that through even government data. But so far, you know, booking trends have remained strong, and most airlines have said that.
20: Meantime, the Metropolitan Washington Airports Authority is going to modernize parking at Reagan and Dulles airports. The Washington Business Journal says the authority is going to invest $17 million in new technology. Stocks slipped on Tuesday. The Dow Jones Industrial Average lost 322 points. The S&P 500 slipped 49. The NASDAQ gave back 220 points. John Werdock, WTOP News.
2: Overseas, this 1 a.m. hour check on your Wednesday morning midweek. Asian stocks remain down across the board. This check, the Shanghai down almost 19 points this morning. The Hang Seng is down 142 and some change. The Nikkei is off by 1,009. 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Good morning.
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2: Good morning. I'm Dean Lane. Welcome in for the ride. Wednesday morning, May 20th, where the time now is 1:14. Glad you're with us.
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2: Here at WTOP, we're seeing a growing backlash against artificial intelligence. Former Google CEO Eric Schmidt got a taste of it firsthand, apparently, drawing boos during a commencement speech recently at the University of Arizona, where he warned that AI, artificial intelligence, will transform society faster and more dramatically than past technology.
24: Time magazine selected its person of the year for 2025, and this time it was the architects of artificial intelligence. Interesting.
2: The polls show many Americans are concerned about job losses with AI, rising energy costs tied to data centers, and the impact on education and mental health overall. That frustration is spilling into politics and communities nationwide these days. This morning, for some clarity, we turn to Wall Street Journal reporter Amrath Ramkumar, joining WTOP with what's driving this backlash.
25: Multiple concerns about AI are sort of coalescing and making people even more upset. So there are the concerns about data centers needed to run AI models going up across the country and consuming a lot of energy, potentially increasing energy bills. There are concerns about job losses. There are concerns about kids and their safety online when they're interacting with chatbots. And you have a lot of these things swirling around and coalescing, and it's created this really powerful political force, and it's really taking the nation by storm in a way that a lot of people haven't seen. And that refers to how fast this is all happening. One research firm looked at 39 political issues over the last year and said AI has risen the fastest in terms of its prominence.
26: Yeah, elaborate on that a little bit as far as the political aspect. We've seen this around here where city councils and residents are calling for either an outright ban on data centers or at least a moratorium on building them. Give us an idea of just how swiftly this has moved politically.
25: Well, one research group found, basically a collection of research groups found, that the number of Americans in Facebook groups opposing data centers is up to roughly 360,000, about quadruple what it was just in December. So just in the last few months, this has really taken on a life of its own. Almost every state is seeing this sort of coordinated effort to push back against data centers. So there have even been like local votes in Festus, Missouri, for example, for local officials were voted out right after approving a data center. I spoke to a city councilman in Indianapolis who had 13 bullets fired at his front door a week after he approved a data center. So there are these isolated instances of violence. There are protests. There's online opposition. People are very angry. And we've even seen in Congress people like Senator Josh Hawley from Missouri proposing bills to like slow things down or impose regulations. On the other side of the aisle, Senator Bernie Sanders, Alexandria Ocasio-Cortez, they've proposed banning data centers with these sort of moratoriums. So we'll definitely see more candidates using this AI opposition to their advantage or trying to ride that wave going into November. And that will be really fascinating to watch, as well as what the Trump administration does, because they've largely embraced AI and now seem to be taking steps to have more oversight of models before they're released due to cybersecurity concerns. And they're grappling with this backlash as well.
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0: Virginia roadworks outbound on 395 from Glebe Road down to Duke Street. Only a single left lane open. Southbound on I-95, they're milling and paving south of Quantico. Left and center lanes are blocked, so it's just one right lane open heading down towards 610. Northbound, no such issues on the way up towards Dale City and Springfield. Beltway at the Wilson Bridge, A-OK in both directions. Utility work in Upper Marlboro closes 202 in both directions between Marlboro Pike and Crescent Lane. Local detours in effect. Over in Bethesda, water main repairs keep Bradley Boulevard closed in both directions between Goldsboro Road and Wisconsin Avenue. Arlington Road is also closed between Kenwood Forest Lane and Bethesda Avenue because of that ongoing work. I'm Robert Workman, your next traffic report in 10 minutes.
2: Let's check that forecast now with Veronica this early morning on WTOP.
1: I'm tracking the last of the high heat for a while. Today, the final day of our heat wave, and also some thunderstorms could be on the severe side between 3 and 11 p.m. today. Temperatures this morning, mid-60s to around 70 degrees. We're between 90 and 97 degrees for the afternoon. Heads up again, it's a weather alert day, so those storms could be packing a punch. Thursday, Friday, Saturday, and Sunday, afternoon temperatures 60 to 65 degrees with rain showers each day. A little drier, at least on Monday. I'm 7 News Chief Meteorologist Veronica Johnson in the First Alert Weather Center.
2: Right now, we are at 77 degrees and holding in our nation's capital.
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10: The man charged in last Friday's shooting rampage in Prince George's County was already convicted of murder once. What set him free? I'm John Doman.
2: Plus,
11: scorching temperatures inside school classrooms. Two D.C. schools closed due to heat. I'm Kate Ryan.
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2: This morning, investigators are still trying to determine what led up to a woman falling into an open manhole cover. Let's get more now from CBS News national correspondent Lilia Luciano to bring us up to date here.
13: When first responders arrived, they say they found her unconscious inside. When they pulled her out, she was transported to a nearby hospital where she was pronounced dead. A spokesperson for Con Edison said in a statement, "We have reviewed the video footage from the area, which suggests that the cover was dislodged after a multi-axle truck turning onto 52nd Street from 5th Avenue drove over it. Approximately 12 minutes later, the person involved in the incident parked her car nearby."
2: In other news, in a murder case in New Jersey, a man convicted of killing his own brother and his brother's wife and children, then setting his own home on fire, is sentenced, as we hear from ABC's Stephanie Ramos Wednesday morning.
13: A New Jersey man convicted of killing his brother and his brother's wife and children, sentenced to life in prison without parole. 59-year-old Paul Canero was convicted in February of fatally shooting his brother Keith and stabbing Keith's wife and their two children, just 8 and 11 years old, at their family home in 2018, before lighting the home on fire. Prosecutors say he then traveled to his own home and lit it on fire. His wife and two daughters still inside to make it seem the extended family had been targeted.
2: An assistant principal locally in Virginia is on trial right now, accused of failing to act before a 6-year-old student brought a gun to school and shot his teacher. You may remember this story. Prosecutors say that Ebony Parker ignored at the time repeated warnings from staff that day that that child may have had a weapon in his backpack. They argue she was the one person with both the authority and knowledge to take action in this situation, but did nothing, they say. Parker's defense attorney says others at the school also had opportunities to intervene. The shooting happened in 2023 at Richneck Elementary School in Newport News, seriously injuring first grade teacher Abby Zwerner at the time. Parker faces 8 felony counts of child neglect. Two D.C. high schools had to close Tuesday because of the heat, extreme heat inside those classrooms. This morning, WTOP's Kate Ryan speaks with a teacher at one school where students were trying to take exams.
7: We all remember the winter conditions that we had. Students were sat in class in their coats, cold.
11: Well, it was nothing like that at Cardozo High School this week. Instead, math teacher Paul Abdu said the temperatures hit 95 degrees inside on Monday, and students were sent home Tuesday morning as interior building temperatures soared once again. Abdu, a Washington Teachers Union building rep, says the frustrating thing is the extremes of heat and cold and HVAC system failures are not new.
7: We got a full refurbishment in 2013, but the whole time I've been at Cardozo, which is 5 years, we've had perennial heating issues.
11: Ballou High School also canceled classes Tuesday. Kate Ryan, WTOP News.
2: In a statement to WTOP this morning, the D.C. Department of General Services says it is monitoring temps across all of its school buildings. It further says it's looking at using spot coolers and window units in some cases where needed, depending upon the severity. A man in Maryland who was sentenced once before to life in prison for murder that was way back in the 1980s is now this morning back in custody. This after an apparent violent rampage locally along the Kenilworth Avenue corridor last week is when it happened. He is now facing more than 60 different charges tied to a series of shootings and carjackings. Now, as WTOP's John Doman brings us up to date this morning, Wednesday, questions are growing over how he was released in the first place.
10: In September of 2022, Larry Simpson applied for a substance abuse treatment program offered to people in prison, and it was outpatient. At that point, being in his 60s, his lawyer said the likelihood of him committing more crimes was low. Simpson was approved for the program, and 13 months later, asked for his sentence to be modified so he could walk free, describing himself as a changed person. "I'm not going to end up on the news for something stupid," was a direct quote. But by that point, he had already been living free for about 6 months after he completed his substance abuse program. When he spoke to the court, prosecutors actually lowered their probation request from 5 years supervised to 2 years unsupervised, with the first year already credited to him. Judge Beverly Woodard called him impressive and said he earned it. Now, he's charged with attempted murder and lots more. At the courthouse in Upper Marlboro, John Dome in WTOP News.
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14: In a wild game at Nationals Park delayed by 45 minutes due to weather, the Nats rally from a 5-0 deficit started with a play we hadn't seen in the majors in 4 years.
15: Swing a fly ball, deep left center field, chasing back Taylor to the warning track. He will leap, Morabito leaps, and it's off his glove. They don't know where it is. This might be an inside the park home run. 3 runs have scored. What a circle in the bases. The throw home is not in time. One with a head first slide. That's an inside the park grand slam home run. They're going crazy here at Nationals Park.
14: Dave Jagler with a call on 1500 AM of only the second inside the park home run in Nationals history and first grand slam of any kind for James Wood. In a 9-6 win over the Mets, credited to Foster Griffin, the grateful recipient of all that run support after a shaky start to his 5 innings of work. The Orioles' Taylor Ward homered on the game's second pitch in Tampa, but the Rays scored 4 unanswered for a 4-1 victory to take the first 2 games of the series of 3. Mark your calendars, College Hoops fans. The men of Maryland and Virginia will renew their old ACC rivalry Friday, November 13th at Xfinity Center in the second meeting in the 4-game series. Up a level, the Cleveland Cavaliers blew a 22-point lead in New York and dropped Game 1 of the Eastern Conference Finals, 115-104 in overtime, as Jalen Brunson led the Knicks by scoring 17 of his game-high 38 points in the fourth quarter in overtime. Rob Woodfork, WTOP Sports.
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6: A heated hearing involving the new taxpayer fund for the president's allies.
16: Mr. Attorney General, don't ever do that again.
6: I'm Mitchell Miller, today on The Hill.
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0: Beltway Construction, Prince George's County, inner loop, two right lanes are blocked from 450 Annapolis Road down towards Route 50. Outer loop, your lanes are open as you head for College Park and Silver Spring, but it gets really slow south of River Road as the crews take away your left and center lanes all the way down across the American Legion Bridge. In fact, all the way to the Dulles Toll Road, just one right lane open through there. Had at least one car break down in the backup as well. On the inner loop through Bethesda, work crews are in the right lane from Old Georgetown Road past 355. White Oak Construction on 29 in both directions north of New Hampshire Avenue. Northbound stay to the right. Southbound, you get by single file to the left. I'm Robert Workman, your next traffic report in 10 minutes.
1: Today will be the final day of our heat wave. We're starting out with temperatures this Wednesday morning at 64 to 70 degrees. Some scattered clouds. Expect a little more haze, too, for the afternoon. And then thunderstorms between 3 p.m. and 11 p.m., some of which could be on the severe side, all with a day of heat, 90 to 97 degrees. I'm 7 News Chief Meteorologist Veronica Johnson in the First Alert Weather Center.
2: We're down another degree to 77 degrees this 1 a.m. hour outside the WTLP studio.
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2: Good Wednesday morning, midweek, May 20th, 2026. We do indeed thank you for taking this along for the very early 1 a.m. hour ride. Glad you're with us. Welcome. I'm Dean Lane. Juan Herrera is our producer. We begin with politics. Another one of President Trump's political enemies has been defeated this week on Tuesday during the primaries. Kentucky Congressman Thomas Massie is who we're talking about in the spotlight a lot lately, losing his Republican House primary after a strong effort by President Donald Trump to oust him through the challenger. And now the primary winner comes out to be Ed Gallrine. Now, the result shows the president's persisting influence over GOP voters is still there. Massie has served himself in Congress since 2012.
21: Republican Congressman Thomas Massie of Kentucky was President Trump's number one political target this year. Massie now losing that primary. Trump was furious at Massie for his push to release the Epstein files, his opposition to the war with Iran. Trump even personally campaigning for Massie's primary challenger, ex-Navy SEAL Ed Gallrine. This was the most expensive primary in House history, upwards of $32 million spent. And before the polls closed, Massie telling me that no matter what happens, he will continue to speak his mind, even if that means crossing the president.
2: ABC News correspondent Jay O'Brien Wednesday morning. Meanwhile, in Alabama, the Trump-backed Republican there, U.S. Senator Tommy Tuberville, easily winning the GOP nomination Tuesday for governor. He'll face Democrat Doug Jones in November. The former football coach actually defeated Jones in 2020 when the two were running then for the Senate seat. WTOP at 1:33. President Donald Trump says he called off a military strike this week within hours. A military strike against Iran at the request of Gulf allies. CBS's Linda Kenyon has the latest Wednesday morning from the White House for us to update us.
5: Vice President J.D. Vance, who took part in early negotiations, says the president believes the U.S. is in a good position.
8: We think that we've made a lot of progress. We think the Iranians want to make a deal. The president of the United States has asked us to negotiate in good faith, and that's exactly what we've done.
5: Speaking to reporters, the vice president added if Iran does not agree to a peace deal,
8: the option B is that we could restart the military campaign to continue to prosecute the case, to continue to try to achieve America's objectives.
5: President Trump had described an earlier proposal from Iran as garbage. Linda Kenyon, CBS News, the White House.
2: At 1:33, we turn to CBS News, hearing this week from U.S. Army soldiers and a related story. These are ones who survived that deadly Iranian drone attack, you may remember, on their command post in Kuwait at the very start of the war. In this exclusive, they tell CBS News correspondent Jonah Kaplan this morning the Army, they say, ignored requests for more medical support that could have saved more lives.
20: After a drone crashed through his makeshift workspace, Army Major Stephen Ramsbottom says he began pulling his fellow soldiers from the rubble.
22: I wanted to see like a line of ambulances coming towards us or something. And there wasn't that. It was like, oh man, we're on our own.
20: The strike killed six U.S. soldiers, all from the Iowa-based 103rd Sustainment Command. Ramsbottom believes one of them, Master Sergeant Nicole Amer, could have survived her wounds had there been a doctor or more than one ambulance at the post.
2: It's 1:34 on WTOP Wednesday morning. Meantime, the Senate is moving forward with legislation on this issue that could force President Trump to withdraw from the conflict with Iran right now. The vote was narrow in the end, but it was 50-47 lawmakers advancing what they call a war powers measure here that's on the table that would require the president to get congressional approval to continue the military campaign or pull U.S. forces out altogether. And now a small group of Republicans joining in with Democrats this week to support this measure. The bill now heads toward a final vote. We'll keep you updated on that here on WTOP. It's 1:35 in other news, still related to President Trump this morning, Wednesday, an unusual order from the Justice Department barring the IRS, Internal Revenue Service, from investigating President Donald Trump, his sons, and their companies. Here now, ABC News Chief Washington Correspondent Jonathan Carl.
23: In an extraordinary move, the Justice Department declared the IRS is, quote, forever barred and precluded from auditing President Trump, his family, his oldest sons, and their companies, or pursuing any claims for past actions. It's part of the unprecedented settlement after President Trump dropped his $10 billion lawsuit against the IRS.
2: On to Capitol Hill now, where Acting Attorney General Todd Blanche was in the hot seat this week. During a Senate hearing on Tuesday, Democrats pressed him over many issues, specifically over nearly $1.8 billion in that fund that we're told could potentially provide payments to allies of President Donald Trump. Let's get more now from WTOP Capitol Hill correspondent Mitchell Miller. Wednesday morning, today on the Hill.
24: The fund is from a settlement involving the president's suit against the IRS following the leak of his tax returns. Maryland Democratic Senator Chris Van Hollen says he wants to make sure money doesn't go to people like the man convicted and then pardoned for taking part in the January 6th breach of the Capitol. The man was later convicted of sexually molesting two children.
26: He said on the expectation that he hoped to get some of the funds from a payout. He's been hearing
27: the, you said from the slush fund, Senator, and that didn't exist when he said that.
26: This is the fund that the president and all of you have been telegraphing all along that you're going to use to help the president's friends.
24: Van Hollen also questioned Blanche about matters involving convicted sex offender Jeffrey Epstein. Blanche told Van Hollen he would not seek a pardon for Epstein's longtime associate, Ghislaine Maxwell. On Capitol Hill, Mitchell Miller, WTOP News.
2: WTOP News time, now 1:37. Good Wednesday morning, May 20th. Thanks for taking the ride with us here at WTOP. An update on traffic and weather for you this early morning as you join us. In just 1 minute. Meantime, if you are just joining us, thanks for taking the ride. A recap now of the top stories we're following at WTOP this morning.
28: ABC News, I'm Dave Packer. Six states holding midterm primaries Tuesday in Kentucky. Incumbent Congressman Thomas Massie was unseated by Trump-backed contender Ed Gallerine, who said after his victory,
29: "My focus is on advancing the president's and the party's agenda to put America first and Kentucky always."
7: The incumbent Massey, the latest Republican targeted by President Trump to lose their seat in Congress following Senator Bill Cassidy's defeat in Louisiana on Saturday. The Justice Department barring the IRS from auditing and investigating President Trump, his sons, and their companies. It's part of the unprecedented settlement after President Trump dropped his $10 billion lawsuit against the IRS. A grueling recovery effort of five scuba divers who drowned in the Maldives. The bodies of two more divers have now been brought back to the surface, pulled from an underwater cave hundreds of feet down. One body recovered last week. A rescue diver also died in the recovery effort. This is ABC News.
2: Good Wednesday morning, midweek, May 20th. Thanks for taking the ride with us this morning. Time now to be exact, 1:38. Traffic and weather on the 8th, and when it breaks, 24/7 guaranteed here on WTOP. Traffic is always first for that. Good Wednesday morning to Robert Workman.
0: Good morning, Dean. Southbound on 395. Construction remains from Glebe Road down towards Duke Street. Just one left lane open through there. 95 leaving Springfield does okay down towards Dale City, but there'll be some brake lights up ahead of you as you head south of Quantico. They're blocking the left and center lanes with a milling and paving project that goes down to 610 Garrisonville Road. Northbound, your lanes are open up to the Bellwipe. Interloop A-okay up towards Tyson's and across the American Legion Bridge. There's some road work up ahead near Old Georgetown Road along the right side. Outer loop of the Beltway, quite slow, though, through that work zone that starts south of River Road and goes across the bridge and all the way down towards the Dulles Toll Road. Through there, just one right lane open. I'm Robert Workman, your next traffic report in 10 minutes.
2: Now we take you over to the P.J. 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
1: On weather alert for your Wednesday afternoon and evening. The morning is dry and quiet. Our temperatures running around 64 to 70 degrees and then up to 90 to 97 degrees for the afternoon. As the cold front moves in, more active weather, scattered showers and thunderstorms, some of which could be producing some gusty winds, damaging winds, as well as some hail and frequent lightning. That could last as late as 11 p.m. today. And then it's scattered showers for Thursday, much cooler with highs in the 60s. I'm 7 News Chief Meteorologist Veronica Johnson in the First Alert Weather Center.
2: Right now we are at 71 degrees in Rockville, Ashburn as well. A degree warmer, 72 Fort Washington this check. And we are looking at 77 degrees, having lost another degree in the last few minutes outside the WTOP studios. Where the time now is 1:40 on your Wednesday morning. On WTOP, of course, we bring you money news at 10 and 40. Here's John Warthog.
9: If you eat organic fruits and vegetables, you are paying a lot more these days. Lending Tree says if you buy organic produce, you are paying 59% more for fruits and vegetables than non-organic options. Lending Tree's Matt Schultz says blame a number of factors, starting with transportation costs.
10: Some of it is the cost of gas. Some of it is just the cost of inflation overall, increasing the cost of production of these items.
9: Meantime, some are calling this the biggest change to internet search in a quarter century. Google unveiled a new approach to search at a conference Tuesday, a new approach that relies on artificial intelligence. On Wall Street Tuesday, the Dow down 322 points, the S&P slipping 49, the NASDAQ down 220. John Werdock, WTOP News.
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2: Good Wednesday morning, midweek, May 20th. Thanks for taking the ride with us. Welcome. 1:42 the time now on WTOP this morning.
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4: here.
2: You know, food deliveries these days have just about become, well, second nature for many American families. Some young people appear not to know even what to do without getting food from, say, DoorDash or Uber Eats or something, you know, the other services like that. But did you know that getting food delivered to a public school is actually a thing? Apparently pretty popular, too, these days. As WTOP Scott Gelman reports Wednesday morning, talking with Ann and Sean. going in-depth on that, including some news that one high school located in Montgomery County has now banned students from getting those food deliveries.
6: An incident at Blake High School in Montgomery County prompting them to ban food deliveries was unrelated to a delivery, but they took that step. And before then, I personally didn't know that this was something that was happening. And in some parts of our region, it's not happening. It's discouraged and or banned. But in other parts, it's in some cases welcome. And it goes a little something like this.
11: They basically have like a staff person or maybe one or two that were stationed outside that would be getting the deliveries. There was like a table set up and then the kids would come up to the table to retrieve their delivery.
6: And that's a Montgomery County parent. But I also heard that in Loudoun County, in some high schools, they have that same setup where for teachers and or students, there is a table right inside the front door where Uber Eats or DoorDash or any of these food delivery drivers can come and leave whatever they might have to deliver, in some cases for several students that are picking up several orders at a time, right in the front door there.
12: Are there policies in place discouraging or banning this? What kind of policies would they be?
6: In some places, the answer to that is yes, Sean. In Fairfax County, for example, it is not allowed. Students outright are not allowed to do this. In Prince William County, also not allowed to do this. Again, in Loudoun County, it's decentralized. In some schools, there's that table. In others, it's discouraged. In Montgomery County, this is an interesting conversation because some Montgomery County schools have what's called open lunch, and that allows upperclassmen, juniors and seniors, to leave the campus and go ahead and pursue lunch during their lunch period outside of the school building. Some parents that I talk to say, well, we prefer the food delivery than our student leaving the campus. But the bottom line is it really depends on what school you go to and where you are in our region as for whether this is something that is banned or allowed.
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2: New information from the Justice Department on a controversial settlement tied to President Trump's lawsuit over the leak of his tax returns back in 2019. A newly released addendum to this says the IRS Internal Revenue Service will no longer pursue any audits of any kind or claims against the president, his family, and his businesses tied to past tax filings.
15: Tax claims against President Trump. It's part of a deal to resolve the president's $10 billion lawsuit against the IRS over a leak of his tax returns. A settlement document says the U.S. is forever barred and precluded from examining the president, his sons, and the Trump Organization's current tax issues. Another part of the settlement unveiled yesterday is the creation of a nearly $1.8 billion so-called anti-weaponization fund to compensate people who believe they were targeted for politically motivated prosecution. The administration is not ruling out letting people who acted violently during the Capitol riot apply for payouts. Sagar Magani, Washington.
2: We turn now Wednesday morning to Josh Gerstein, senior legal affairs reporter for Politico, joining our Nick Iannelli with more on this.
16: It was pretty surprising because it's a very, very sweeping document. It's fairly short, but as we just heard, it appears to release basically any money claim that the IRS might have had on President Trump, on members of his family, on any of the companies that he owns, as well as the trusts that control a lot of his businesses. It has words in there like any affiliates. So it could cover all kinds of of entities, and it seems to basically resolve all these tax disputes in President Trump's favor, at least up to this point. It doesn't extend into the future, but it seems to go back as far as those disputes might go.
2: How unusual is it for the IRS to agree to not audit someone's past tax returns?
16: That's very unusual, according to the tax experts that we talked to. I mean, obviously, there are disputes in specific cases. Sometimes there's litigation, and sometimes that litigation is settled. But to basically settle a whole raft of potential tax claims and to promise not to reopen them is pretty unusual to see it in such a sweeping fashion. You know, it's been reported that there were disputes of as much as $100 million on some of Trump's or his business's tax returns. So this could be pretty significant compensation to the president, even though the agreement that the Justice Department released yesterday said there was going to be no economic benefit to the president from this deal.
2: That's exactly what I wanted to ask you about next, because at first we heard this very controversial announcement yesterday saying that there's going to be this fund set up for the next couple of years. We don't really know how this money is going to be distributed yet or who's going to get the money. And then all of a sudden today we get this additional announcement. What is the Trump administration saying about how and why this was added a day after the initial announcement?
16: Well, they're pointing to some language in that initial 9-page agreement that says that the parties might execute waivers related to the agreement, and this is just one of those waivers. But it is a little bit strange, I think. It says in that settlement agreement that any modifications should be signed by all the parties. This was not signed by any of the people that signed the agreement.
2: That is Josh Gerstein on WTOP, senior legal affairs reporter with Politico, talking with our Nick Iannelli. 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
0: Beltway construction, Prince George's County, inner loop from 450 Annapolis Road down towards Route 50. Two right lanes are blocked. Outer loop looks okay coming up from Joint Base Andrews around towards College Park. There is construction at the Chesapeake Bay Bridge overnight. The eastbound span is closed, so it's one lane of traffic getting by each way, sharing the westbound span between Stevensville and Sandy Point. West on Route 50 near 424 Davidsonville Road, right and center lanes are blocked with construction. Stay over to the left. You should be okay from Bowie across the Beltway, though, into northeast onto New York Avenue and Kenilworth Avenue. I'm Robert Workman, your next traffic report in 10 minutes.
2: Let's check that forecast now with Veronica this morning on WTOP Wednesday.
1: It's a mild start for your Wednesday, and it is going to be another hot afternoon. Temperatures only slightly lower than yesterday, and we did get up to 97 in D.C. yesterday. So between 64 and 70 degrees this morning, and 90 to 97, your range of temperatures for the afternoon. Looking at some hazy skies, clouds building in after 3 p.m. Could be looking at some scattered thunderstorms, some of which could be on the severe side up until 11 p.m. Gusty winds and hail a possibility. 7 News Chief Meteorologist Veronica Johnson in the First Alert Weather Center.
2: We're at 68 degrees Manassas, 77 Metro Center, 73 Frederick, 77 and holding outside our WTOP studios. And coming right up on WTOP this half hour for you in the minutes ahead.
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2: Memorial Day weekend. The holiday is here, about to kick off summer officially. And a record travel crush is expected, we understand, this season. AAA expects 45 million Americans at least to travel domestically, despite soaring gas and airfare prices these days tied to the Iran war. Here locally in the D.C. region, the worst traffic around here, heads up, is expected to be Thursday at 4:15 p.m. in the afternoon on the Baltimore-Washington Parkway, with the drive to Baltimore nearly doubling to almost 2 hours. And across the country, Monday afternoon, we're told, will be the toughest return window for folks, while Sunday should be the lightest travel day. Most travelers, about 39 million, are expected to drive, while 3.6 million are expected to fly. Enjoy. Be safe. With temperatures climbing these days, health experts are urging people to take precautions this season.
20: Heat illness can range from mild heat exhaustion to life-threatening heat stroke, and we need to know the signs and symptoms and know how to get help.
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20: Heat stroke is heat exhaustion to the next level. Your body loses its ability to regulate and you stop sweating. You can't cool yourself down. You get too hot.
5: She says it's especially risky at this time of the year.

0: out with an expert about how to plant smart and make the most of limited water.
1: Even drought-resistant plants need extra water directed at their roots in the first year after planting, says Ed Olson. He's a consumer horticulture specialist at Virginia Tech.
2: Water directly to the plant, whether you're doing it with a hose or maybe a soaker hose, rather than a broad sprinkler.
1: He says the best time of day to water is in the morning. Mulch helps keep moisture in the soil, and Olson suggests putting down 3 to 4 inches of it.
2: And you want to make sure that it's not touching the trunk or the stem of the plant.
1: Michelle Bash, WTOP News.
0: The Smithsonian's National Museum of American History is full of artifacts from the early days of America, and now there are performances taking place highlighting the nation's 250th birthday, which is right around the corner. Preview from WTOP's Luke Lukard Wednesday morning.
3: They leave you with a feeling which creates a memory which really makes that history and research and scholarship stick.
4: That's Julie Garner, the creative director of theater programs here at the National Museum of American History. They have three rotating performances. One is Shout. Seeley Wright is a performer and describes the rhythm that was brought by Africans during the transatlantic slave trade.
5: A big point of Shout is the music, and we learn about the rhythm, which of course came from Africa and then it came to America. It's present in music that we're familiar with today.
6: This beat comes from West Africa, but you will hear this when you hear, "You ain't none but a hound dog, crying all the time."
4: Kessia DeRoli.
7: It is a showing of how adaptable people are and how we can move past all of the history that we've had before.
4: At the National Museum of American History, Luke Luker, WTOP News.
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8: Boy, this Nationals-Mets series has been crazy. The Nats avenged Monday night's extra innings flameout by erasing a 5-0 deficit to beat the Mets 9-6 and make Dylan Cruz a winner in his return from the minor leagues, telling the Nationals radio network.
9: Yeah, I mean, we got a really good lineup here. A lot of young talent. But yeah, you can never leave us out. You know, it was early in the game. Got down 5-0, got us in a hole, but we were able to fight back and string something together to get us the win here.
8: Cruz went 1-for-4 at the plates, but the play of the game was by far the inside the park grand slam by James Wood. He joins Michael A. Taylor in 2017 as the only Nationals to do it, and it was the first inside the park grand slam in the majors since 2022. Local product Nick Morabito had a memorable major league debut for the Mets. He made a number of defensive plays in front of friends and family in attendance, but he finished 0-for-3 at the plates and was hit by a pitch. The Orioles lost 4 of their last 5 after a 4-1 defeat in Tampa, in which the Rays did all the scoring after the O's Taylor Ward belted the game's second pitch for a leadoff home run. The NBA's Eastern Conference Finals opened in New York with the Knicks' thrilling comeback from 22 points down. They forced overtime and beat the Cleveland Cavaliers 115-104. Jalen Brunson scored 17 of his game-high 38 points in the fourth quarter in overtime. Rob Woodfork, WTOP Sports.
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0: Wednesday morning to Robert Workman in the WTOP Traffic Center.
13: Construction delays, outer loop of the Beltway, beginning south of River Road. Stay over to the far right because it's only one lane open across the American Legion Bridge and heading down towards the Dulles Toll Road. On the inner loop in Bethesda, Right side of the roadway is blocked with a separate work zone between Old Georgetown Road and 355. The WTOP Traffic Center is presented by Window Nation. Right now, buy four windows, get four free. Visit windownation.com today. I'm Robert Workman. Your next traffic report in 10 minutes.
14: Temperatures this morning running between 64 and 70 degrees. Going to be another very hot day between 90 and 97 degrees. Some hazy skies and also some thunderstorms for the afternoon, some of which could be on the severe side. Main timing will be 3 p.m.

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1: We're at 76 degrees in Washington, where the time now is 1:59.
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1: Working on a water main break overnight that's flooded part of Bradley Boulevard in Bethesda.
5: The Senate's Commerce Committee puts the FAA under the spotlight. I'm Steve Dresner.
6: Plus, a plane in distress is forced to land on the beach in Ocean City. I'm Alan Etter.
1: It was a down day across the board on Wall Street. Closing bell on Tuesday, the Dow lost 322. Asian stocks lower across the board. All this overnight, early morning. Good morning. Welcome in. 2 o'clock on WTOP.
7: From ABC News, I'm Dave Packer. An extraordinary order from the Justice Department barring the IRS from investigating President Trump, his sons, and their companies. ABC's Jonathan Carl.
8: The deal was orchestrated by the head of the DOJ, Acting Attorney General Todd Blanche, who is Trump's former personal attorney. The president's settlement also creates a nearly $1.8 billion fund, taxpayer money, to pay for Trump allies or anyone else who claims they were mistreated by the Biden Justice Department.
7: Primaries in six states Tuesday testing President Trump's grip on the GOP, and it looks like that grip is pretty tight. Kentucky Representative Thomas Massey lost his Republican House primary to President Trump's pick, Ed Gallarain. Gallarain after his victory Tuesday night.
9: My focus is on advancing the president's and the party's agenda to put America first. And Kentucky always.
7: Massey was President Trump's number one political target this year. Trump furious at Massey for his push to release the Epstein files and his opposition to the war with Iran. But the Senate Tuesday narrowly advanced an Iran war powers resolution. This was the first time the Senate has approved moving forward with the resolution after seven failed votes. Republican Senator Bill Cassidy switched his vote after getting primaried over the weekend by a Trump-endorsed challenger. New details emerging about Monday's deadly shooting at a San Diego Islamic Center. Authorities say the security guard delayed the shooters on their way in, engaging them in a gun battle so 140 children inside the mosque could go into hiding as police came.
10: They believe the shooters chose to leave when they heard sirens coming on their way outside, shooting and killing two more victims. The FBI says it has recovered writings. It describes those writings as a manifesto. It says that the manifesto, as they describe it, is full of hate against all religions and against multiple races. Alex Stone, ABC News, San Diego.
7: Also in Southern California, new wildfire has broken out, this time in Riverside County. 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
1: WTOP at 2:03. Good Wednesday morning, May 20th, 2026. Partly cloudy, warm, 67 to 75 for the daybreak low, according to Veronica. Then we're under a weather alert. Heavy PM rain, hot, 92 to 96. We're down to 77 in Washington right now. Good morning to you. I'm Dean Lane. We thank you for taking the morning ride with us. There's been a significant setback to update you on for efforts to bring a legal marijuana marketplace to the state of Virginia. Governor Abigail Spanberger just this week vetoed legislation that would have created a regulated retail system similar to what's now in place right now in Maryland. WTOP Scott Gelman has the latest on what this means for the project to move forward.
14: Former Governor Glenn Youngkin vetoed a similar idea, and Governor Abigail Spanberger has now done the same. In a statement, she says the plan lacked the timeline, structure, or resources to be properly implemented. Under the proposal that passed through Richmond, the legal retail market would have opened in January. There would have been a 6% statewide tax and 350 retail licenses. But Spanberger proposed dozens of changes, reducing the licenses to 200, starting retail sales next summer, and reducing the possession limit from 2.5 ounces to 2. She says those proposals came after discussions with governors in other states. Lawmakers were particularly concerned about her proposal to change the consequence for public consumption from a civil penalty to a misdemeanor. In a joint statement, the two lawmakers who introduced the proposal say the veto prolongs uncertainty and that the veto and its consequences belong to the governor and governor alone. Spanberger, meanwhile, says she's open to resuming discussions about the plan for a retail market during the next General Assembly session. Scott Gelman, WTOP News.
1: WTOP at 2:05 Wednesday morning. The head of the FAA, the Federal Aviation Administration, was on Capitol Hill Tuesday testifying in front of a Senate committee about last year's awful, deadly crash involving a military helicopter and a passenger jet near Reagan National. Lawmakers pressing for answers this week on what went wrong and what's being done to prevent a similar tragedy from ever happening in the future. WTOP Steve Dresner with more.
5: Along with the head of the FAA, there were relatives of the 67 people who perished in last year's crash present. Bedford publicly acknowledged there was an understaffed DCA tower, along with poor communications that were among some of the factors cited in the NTSB's final report.
15: We combined that desk in order to allow a controller to go do less valuable tasks, paperwork tasks. There was no reason that that needed to happen at that point in time. That's a decision-making error. Then, obviously, there were controller errors in terms of providing visual separation, context clues to the Black Hawk helicopter, but not sharing those with the PSA captain.
5: Steve Dresner, WTOP News.
1: WTOP at 2:06. Federal investigators are looking into an emergency landing on the beach in Ocean City. The NTSB, that is, the National Transportation Safety Board, is now reviewing what led a small plane to touch down along the shoreline. WTOP's Alan Etter with more.
16: The 1970 Cessna 150 single-prop aircraft took off from the Ocean City Municipal Airport around 5:30 p.m. Immediately, it began having mechanical problems, and it was too far away to get back to the airport, so the pilot did the next best thing. Put it down on the beach.
17: The husband and wife who was in this plane refused medical treatment on the scene, and no one on the beach was injured. So we were very fortunate in many ways that this didn't end differently.
16: Elena Russo with Maryland State Police says the Ocean City Fire Department responded quickly, along with city and state police.
17: The Maryland State Police, when things like this happen, were really there just for the initial investigation. And then when it involves a plane, it gets turned over to the NTSB, sometimes the FAA, and they take it over to lead the investigation.
16: Alan Etter, WTOP News.
1: WTOP News time now, 2:07 Wednesday morning. A few years ago, fare jumping on Metro Rail was a major problem. Now it's still an issue on the bus system these days, we understand. Metro says close to 70% of overall riders are not paying their fares. Starting next week, to that end, the agency plans to step up enforcement, we're being told this week. Bus drivers are also supposed to remind riders to pay, but that has the drivers' union raising concerns this morning. Our story from WTOP's Mike Murillo.
18: Bus riders not paying is costing Metro $50 million a year, and to get people to pay, General Manager Randy Clark says Metro Transit Police will be out to make sure fares are paid. And Clark said at a recent Metro board meeting, the bus drivers will be reminding riders what the fare is.
19: We're going back. I'm going to say we're going to have operators go back to quoting the fare, which is very standard across the industry.
18: But Metro's largest union is against the move.
20: Bus operators and our members are pretty irate.
18: ATU Local 689's Benjamin Lynn says the policy reverses years of safety changes and puts bus drivers in danger.
20: I think every bus operator has a story where it's either happened to them or happened to someone else who works in the garage where they've been attacked or cussed out because someone just didn't want to pay the fare.
18: Clark says drivers won't be engaging those who don't pay, but the union still believes quoting fares is too big of a risk. Mike Murillo, WTOP News.
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1: Traffic and weather on the 8th. Good morning to Robert Workman in the WTOP Traffic Center with us.
0: Good morning, Dean. Southbound on 395 construction from Glebe Road down towards Duke Street. Only a single left lane is open through there. On 95, leaving the Beltway in Springfield, you're okay down across the Occoquan River towards Quantico. South of the base, though, it gets a little busier. There's road work blocking the left and center lanes on the way down towards 610, so you're only getting by single file to the right. Outer loop of the Beltway in Montgomery County, the road work starts after River Road before the American Legion Bridge, eventually takes away your left and center lanes as you cross the river and continue down past the GW Parkway and all the way to the Dulles Toll Road. Just the one right lane open. The exit ramp to the GW Parkway is also closed overnight. Selling your car? Watch out for fake payments, unsafe meetups, endless haggling, or you could just sell to Fitzgerald and know exactly who you're dealing with. Go to FitzBuysCars.com today. I'm Robert Workman, your next traffic report in 10 minutes.
1: Check out that forecast. One more hot day, Veronica says, for the immediate future.
3: Dry conditions here early this morning, but could be looking at some active weather for the afternoon and evening, anytime after 3 p.m. with scattered thunderstorms that may be producing some gusty winds, hail, and frequent lightning. Going to be a hot one, too. Temperature is expected to be up around 90 to 97 degrees on your Wednesday. Thursday, Friday, Saturday, and Sunday, we'll have temperatures around 60 to 65 degrees, much cooler, with rain showers in the forecast each day. I'm 7 News Chief Meteorologist Veronica Johnson in the First Alert Weather Center.
1: It is still warm this 2 a.m. hour, Wednesday morning, midweek, May 20th. We're looking at 74 degrees this check. Hyattsville, 77 Foggy Bottom. We're at 69 in Herndon, 77 outside the WTOP studios. For the time now on WTOP is 210. 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
22: Google is making big changes to how you will search for things online. At a conference Tuesday, the tech giant unveiled a new approach that relies on artificial intelligence, including a new search box. Google is calling this the biggest change to search in a quarter century. You are holding off on big projects around the house, and Home Depot says that is putting a dent in business. Redfin, meantime, says home prices in Greater Washington dipped 0.1% between March and April. Year over year, those home prices were still up almost 1%. On Wall Street Tuesday, the Dow Jones Industrial Average gave back 322 points. The S&P 500 slipped 49. The NASDAQ surrendered 220 points. John Werdock, WTOP News.
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2: Weather in the DMV. One day it's nice and sunny. The next day there's a major storm headed our way. But there's one thing about the weather you can count on. 7 News First Alert weather updates. 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
1: These days, if you watch virtually any sporting events on TV, it's nearly impossible to avoid advertising or references to sports gambling. Just how widespread is that marketing since the Supreme Court gave sports wagering the green light 7 years ago? The Washington Post decided to find out. To get some answers, as the amount of money spent on sports books has apparently reached nearly $200 billion. Washington Post data reporter Jeremy Merrill is one of the journalists who worked on this story, joining us now to explain his reporting and to discuss what he found about the sportsbook advertising picture.
6: We got AI to watch 50 hours of TV sports, because to be frank with you, I didn't want to watch 50 hours of sports. And so we got the computer to do it for us. We got the AI to count every single reference to gambling in the video broadcast and the audio from commentators. And it worked really well. The robot did good. It highlighted every reference to gambling, even the little ones off in the distance. But what we found was that across the 50 games from hockey, pro football, college football, basketball, both college and pro, every single game had gambling ads, promotions, or other references to sports gambling or other kinds of gambling.
7: Just how frequently were those mentions, either advertising or, like you say, audio mentions? How frequently did they appear on these broadcasts?
6: On average, it was one every 4 minutes, but it varies a lot by sport and by channel.
7: So which sports are most likely to see more gambling ads?
6: If all the sort of new references to sports gambling make you mad, hockey is the worst sport for you to watch. It was present in about 60% of minutes because it's there on the boards, it's there on the ice, and it's on some teams' jerseys, not to mention the regular 30-second commercials that are present in every sport.
8: Jeremy, how much money do the big sports books spend on advertising?
6: It's literally billions of dollars, which is a huge amount of money compared to the really kind of small amount it was, you know, 10 or a little fewer years ago, before online sports gambling was legal in this country.
7: What did the people who run the sports book say about their massive marketing efforts?
6: They say that advertising is just one way to communicate to some fans how to increase their level of engagement. And that's in some ways that's from Joe Maloney, who is the president and chief executive of the Sports Betting Alliance, which represents a bunch of sports books. And that's their argument for it, is that for a lot of people, sports gambling, they can do it responsibly. It's a way to have fun while you're watching sports with your friends.
8: Is there any movement to restrict sports gambling ads, Jeremy? Any other way advertising for other vices is actually regulated?
6: Yes, there have been some proposals in Congress. It's not clear they're really going anywhere, but one proposal that's in Congress right now would ban gambling ads in what they call whistle-to-whistle from the kickoff or the tip-off until the end of the game. And this is one of the things that was most fascinating to me, is that according to a November Ipsos poll, about half of fans said they would support banning betting ads during games.
1: That was Washington Post data reporter Jeremy Merrill on WTOP early Wednesday morning. 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
9: Traffic and weather on WTOP.
0: Beltway construction, Prince George's County, inner loop from 450 Annapolis Road down towards Route 50. Two right lanes are blocked. Outer loop looks okay coming up from Joint Base Andrews around towards College Park. There is construction at the Chesapeake Bay Bridge overnight. The eastbound span is closed, so it's one lane of traffic getting by each way, sharing the westbound span between Stevensville and Sandy Point. West on Route 50 near 424 Davidsonville Road, right and center lanes are blocked with construction. Stay over to the left. You should be okay from Bowie across the Beltway, though, into Northeast onto New York Avenue and Kenilworth Avenue. I'm Robert Workman, your next traffic report in 10 minutes.
3: It's a mild start for your Wednesday, and it is going to be another hot afternoon. Temperature is only slightly lower than yesterday, and we did get up to 97 in D.C. yesterday. So between 64 and 70 degrees this morning, and 90 to 97, your range of temperatures for the afternoon. Looking at some hazy skies, clouds building in after 3 p.m. Could be looking at some scattered thunderstorms, some of which could be on the severe side up until 11 p.m. Gusty winds and hail a possibility. 7 News Chief Meteorologist Veronica Johnson in the First Alert Weather Center.
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1: On WTOP Wednesday morning, we turn to an update now for you on the case against the suspect in the murder of conservative activist Charlie Kirk.
15: Lawyers for Tyler Robinson, the man accused of killing Charlie Kirk, are making their case to bar reporters and the public from parts of a key upcoming hearing scheduled for early July and to have some evidence sealed after the judge rejected their request to ban news cameras from the courtroom. Defense attorney Richard Novak accused the prosecution of causing bias for potential jurors by speaking to the media outside the courtroom.
17: Massive media interest in this case is not an escape hatch on Rule 3.6. It doesn't matter how much media attention there is. It doesn't matter whether it's accurate or inaccurate, as long as it's not something generated by one of the parties.
15: Prosecutors will be presenting evidence in July to prove the case warrants a trial, including alleged messages from Robinson admitting to the crime. I'm Lisa Dwyer.
1: An assistant principal here at home in Virginia is on trial, accused of failing to act before a 6-year-old student brought a gun to school and shot his teacher. That shooting happened, as you may remember, in 2023 at Richneck Elementary, located in Newport News, seriously injuring first grade teacher Abby Zwerner. The prosecutors in the case say Ebony Parker ignored repeated warnings that day from staff that the child may have had a weapon in his backpack. They further argued she was the one person with both the authority and knowledge to take action in this matter, but did nothing. Parker's defense attorney says this morning others at the school also had opportunities to intervene. Parker faces right now 8 felony counts of child neglect. Stay tuned. Why was he out of prison in the first place? The question for you Wednesday morning. That is the question surrounding a 68-year-old suspect in a shooting rampage locally along Kenilworth Avenue in Prince George's County recently. The man had previously been sentenced to life plus 40 years for a murder way back in the 1980s. John Doman from WTOP is following this.
27: Larry Simpson's lawyer said her client had a drug problem during a hearing in September of 2022 when he was applying for a substance abuse treatment program. 13 months after that hearing, he was back in court, having completed the program in April of 2023 and already enjoying freedom, even if he wasn't supposed to be. By that point, he was having serious health problems, his lawyer saying it erased any threat he might be to public safety. After he told the judge how much his life had changed and how he was ready to give back, prosecutors went from asking for 5 years supervised probation to 2 years unsupervised probation, with 1 year credited to his time in treatment. You earned it, said Judge Beverly Woodard, but 2.5 years later, he now faces attempted murder and a slew of other charges. At the courthouse in Upper Marlboro, John Dome in WTOP News.
1: Maryland transportation leaders are apparently making a major change to the plan for rebuilding that key bridge in Baltimore. The bridge collapsed, as you know, after a container ship crashed into it. That was 2 years ago. Officials now say the reconstruction project will be divided into four separate contracts instead of relying on one builder for the entire job itself. Business reporter Hayes Gardner with the Baltimore Banner says the move here is a significant shift from the original plan on the table.
12: The builder and the state could not agree on a contract, and so the state is pivoting to a different approach. In some ways, it's similar because there's only one main contractor in charge of building the most difficult part of the rebuild, but it still is a change, certainly, from what was expected the last couple of years.
1: Gardner also says this morning splitting the project into multiple contracts could attract more companies to bid, potentially lowering the cost and speeding up the construction itself. To the world of entertainment, looks like fans of Billy Joel, listen up, could soon be getting a new biopic about the piano man, but he's not necessarily thrilled with this.
16: Talk about pressure. Billy Joel's camp not exactly pleased with the production of that new biopic about the piano man's early career. In a statement to Variety, reps saying moving forward would be legally and professionally misguided. Billy and Me is set to focus on Joel's early career, told from the viewpoint of his first manager. Now, the statement goes on to say the producers won't even be able to secure any of his music for the movie, which is due to start filming this fall. Matt Wolf, CBS News.
1: Now, the film, we understand, is set to be directed by John Ottman, who edited the Michael biopic, currently topping the box office in this moment now. He also worked on the hit Bohemian Rhapsody about Queen. 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
18: In a wild game at Nationals Park delayed by 45 minutes due to weather, the Nats rally from a 5-0 deficit started with a play we hadn't seen in the majors in 4 years.
19: Swing a fly ball, deep left center field, chasing back Taylor to the warning track. He will leap, Morabito leaps, and it's off his glove. They don't know where it is. This might be an inside the park home run. Three runs have scored. One has circled the bases. The throw home is not in time. One with a head first slide. That's an inside the park grand slam home run. They're going crazy here at Nationals Park.
18: Dave Jagler with a call on 1500 AM of only the second inside the park home run in Nationals history and first grand slam of any kind for James Wood in a 9-6 win over the Mets, credited to Foster Griffin, the grateful recipient of all that run support after a shaky start to his 5 innings of work. The Orioles' Taylor Ward homered on the game's second pitch in Tampa, but the Rays scored 4 unanswered for a 4-1 victory to take the first 2 games of the series of 3. Mark your calendars, college hoops fans. The men of Maryland and Virginia will renew their old ACC rivalry Friday, November 13th at Xfinity Center in the second meeting in the 4-game series. Up a level, the Cleveland Cavaliers blew a 22-point lead in New York and dropped Game 1 of the Eastern Conference Finals 115-104 in overtime as Jalen Brunson led the Knicks by scoring 17 of his game-high 38 points in the fourth quarter in overtime. Rob Woodfork, WTOP Sports.
1: Alrighty, thanks, Rob, as always. Coming up next half hour on WTOP Wednesday morning for you.
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0: Moving well downtown across the Anacostia and Potomac River bridges. No beltway issues at the Wilson Bridge between Oxon Hill and Alexandria. Up at the American Legion Bridge, pretty slow on the outer loop through the work zone that starts before Carter Rock and continues down across the river, pretty much all the way down towards the Dulles Toll Road. Left and center lanes are blocked. Only one right lane is open, and the exit ramp from the outer loop to George Washington Parkway is also closed in that work zone. Southbound on 395, construction from Glebe Road down towards Duke Street. Stay to the far left to get by. Only one right lane open, southbound on I-95, south of Quantico, through the work zone down to 610 Garrisonville Road. I'm Robert Workman, your next traffic report in 10 minutes.
3: On weather alert for your Wednesday afternoon and evening. The morning is dry and quiet. Our temperatures running around 64 to 70 degrees and then up to 90 to 97 degrees for the afternoon. As the cold front moves in, more active weather, scattered showers and thunderstorms, some of which could be producing some gusty winds, damaging winds, as well as some hail and frequent lightning. That could last as late as 11 p.m. today. And then it's scattered showers for Thursday, much cooler with highs in the 60s. I'm 7 News Chief Meteorologist Veronica Johnson in the First Alert Weather Center.
1: We are in the low to mid-70s. We're at 70 degrees straight up in Reston this morning. 73 Bethesda. It is 76 this check on the National Mall. 2 a.m. hour Wednesday morning midweek, May 20th. We're at 77 holding in our nation's capital. Welcome in for the ride.
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1: Good Wednesday morning, May 20th, 2026. Thanks for taking the 2 a.m. hour ride with us. Glad you're in. Welcome. I'm Dean Lane. Teddy Gelman is our producer. Begin the ride this morning talking politics. Kentucky Congressman Thomas Massey has officially lost his Republican House, doing so in a primary Tuesday after a strong effort by President Donald Trump to oust him through the challenger. And now the primary winner has been defined as Ed Gullrein. The result shows the president's persisting influence over GOP voters. Still, it also adds to a growing number of Trump-backed primary challengers to defeat Republican lawmakers. Massey himself, for his part, served in Congress since 2012.
9: Massey now becomes just the latest in a long series of Republicans who've been booted from office because they crossed hairs with the president. Massey reminded us he has about a 90% voting record with House Republicans. It's that 10%, though, that upsets the White House because he's opposed to the war in Iran. He pushed for more transparency with the Epstein documents. He's been a big critic of foreign aid and other excessive federal spending.
1: That is CBS News senior White House and political correspondent Ed O'Keefe this morning. Meantime, over in Alabama, Trump-backed Republican U.S. Senator Tommy Tuberville easily won last night the GOP nomination for governor. He'll face Democrat Doug Jones come this November. The former football coach actually defeated Jones back in 2020 when the two were running for the Senate at the time. WTOP at 2:32. President Trump on Tuesday talked about his decision to not launch military strikes against Iran right now, which apparently he was planning on doing, he said. ABC News White House correspondent Karen Travers with the latest for us to bring us up to date on the war with Iran.
23: President Trump said Tuesday he was an hour away from making a decision to launch military strikes against Iran.
24: Yeah, it was all done. The boats, the ships are all loaded. They're loaded to the brim. And we're all set to start.
23: But the president said he put the strikes on hold at the request of Qatar, Saudi Arabia, and the UAE. Asked about his new deadline for Iran to come to the negotiating table, the president said,
24: I mean, I'm saying 2 or 3 days, maybe Friday, Saturday, Sunday.
4: something, maybe early next week, a limited period of time.
23: Karen Travers, ABC News, the White House.
1: Meantime, CBS News is hearing this morning from U.S. Army soldiers who apparently survived that deadly Iranian drone attack on their command post in Kuwait at the start of this war with Iran. In this exclusive this morning, they tell CBS News correspondent Jonah Kaplan the Army, they think, ignored requests for more medical support that they say they believe could have saved lives.
10: Master Sergeant Anne-Marie Carrier was Amer's best friend.
11: It was like my yin and yang.
10: She says Amer was still breathing as they set out for a local Kuwaiti hospital. Shortly after arriving, Amer died.
12: Was the Army prepared for a mass casualty event like this?
11: No.
10: Two other soldiers told CBS News they asked for more medical support weeks before, but they say Army leadership ignored the request.
1: Meantime, the Senate is moving, we understand this morning, moving forward with legislation on the table that could force President Donald Trump to withdraw from the conflict with Iran right now. The vote was narrow, 50 to 47 in the end, lawmakers advancing a war powers measure, as it's known, that would require the president to get congressional approval to continue the military campaign or pull U.S. forces out, and now. A small group of Republicans joining Democrats this week to support the measure. The bill now heads toward a final vote. We'll keep you updated here on WTOP. WTOP News Time, now 2:34. In other news, the Justice Department has actually started expanding a controversial settlement tied to President Trump's lawsuit over the leak of his tax returns, which you may remember was back in 2019. A newly released addendum to this contract says the IRS will no longer pursue any audits or claims against the president, his family, or his businesses tied to past tax filings. That language was not included, apparently, in the original agreement announced just a day earlier, which set up a nearly $1.8 billion fund to compensate people that the administration claims were targeted by government weaponization from the Biden administration.
14: In a truly unprecedented move, the U.S. government has agreed to permanently drop tax claims connected to President Trump and his family and the Trump Organization. And this all happened because, frankly, President Trump tells the Attorney General and the agencies, including IRS, what to do.
1: That is former federal prosecutor and law professor Lori Levinson this morning. Former IRS officials are raising concerns this week about this issue, saying they are unaware of any precedent for the agency agreeing in advance to permanently stop audits of a specific person. Once again, stay tuned. WTOP at 2:36. Democrats blasted Acting Attorney General Todd Blanche in the hot seat Tuesday during a Senate hearing. They are raising a number of different questions about a new fund, specifically that we've just been talking about, that $1.8 billion meant to compensate people who say they were victims. WTOP Capitol Hill correspondent Mitchell Miller, Wednesday morning, today on the Hill.
20: The fund comes from a settlement between President Trump and the IRS after he sued when his tax returns were leaked. Democrats charge that the fund is illegal and call it a slush fund for the president's allies, including those pardoned for the January 6th attack on the Capitol. Maryland Senator Chris Van Hollen asked Blanche if those who attacked Capitol police officers that day will be prohibited from getting money from the fund.
15: Anybody in this country is eligible to apply.
17: Are there going to be rules that say that if you've assaulted a Capitol Hill police officer or committed a violent crime, you will not be eligible? Why not make that a rule?
15: I'm not one of the commissioners setting up the rules.
20: On another matter, Blanche told Van Hollen he would not recommend a pardon for longtime Jeffrey Epstein associate Ghislaine Maxwell. On Capitol Hill, Mitchell Miller, WTOP News.
1: Good Wednesday morning, midweek, May 20th. Thanks for taking the early 2 a.m. hour ride with us. Glad you're in. We will update traffic and weather for you in just a minute, as the time now is 2:37. Meantime, if you are just joining us, a recap of some of the top stories early Wednesday we're following here for you at WTOP.
25: ABC News, I'm Dave Packer. In an addendum to the Justice Department's settlement of President Trump's lawsuit against the IRS, the Bureau would be, quote, forever barred from auditing Trump, his family, or their companies. Primaries in six states Tuesday, Kentucky Representative Thomas Massie lost his Republican House primary to President Trump pick Ed Gallrain. After his victory, Gallrain.
26: I want to thank President Trump for his support, his endorsement, and his counsel as I navigated this campaign, which is a journey of unto itself, and for his courageous leadership of our nation at this critical time.
0: New details emerging about Monday's deadly shooting at a San Diego Islamic center. Authorities say the security guard delayed the shooter on their way in, both of them engaging them in a gun battle so 140 children inside the mosque could go into hiding as police came. This is ABC News.
1: 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Traffic and weather on the 8th, and when it breaks, 24/7 guaranteed. Traffic's always first for that. Good morning to Robert Workman, Wednesday at the WTOP Traffic Center.
5: Good morning, Dean. Plenty of interstate road work to watch out for. Slowest spot right now is southbound 95, beginning south of Quantico. They take away your left and center lanes, just one right lane open, heading down towards 610 Garrisonville Road. Northbound, you're A-OK up to Springfield and the Beltway. South on 395, only one left lane is open through that work zone that starts near Glebe Road and goes almost all the way down to Duke Street. On the outer loop of the Beltway, again, you get the theme, only one lane open in the work zone that starts before the Clara Barton Parkway, goes across the American Legion Bridge, only the right lane open all the way down to the Dulles Toll Road. And in addition there, the ramp to the from the outer loop of the Beltway to go south on the George Washington Parkway also closed overnight. I'm Robert Workman, your next traffic report in 10 minutes.
1: 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Here now, 7 News First Alert. Chief Meteorologist Veronica Johnson with a look at that forecast. One more hot day and then things will chill, well, not really chill, but cool down some.
3: I'm tracking the last of the high heat for a while. Today, the final day of our heat wave, and also some thunderstorms could be on the severe side between 3 and 11 p.m. today. Temperatures this morning, mid-60s to around 70 degrees. We're between 90 and 97 degrees for the afternoon. Heads up again, it's a weather alert day, so those storms could be packing a punch. Thursday, Friday, Saturday, and Sunday, afternoon temperatures 60 to 65 degrees with rain showers each day. A little drier, at least on Monday. I'm 7 News Chief Meteorologist Veronica Johnson in the First Alert Weather Center.
1: Low to mid-70s around the region and holding. We are at 76 degrees this check at the Wharf in D.C., 75 Oxon Hill, 70 Sterling, Wednesday morning, midweek, May 20th in the 2 a.m. hour. We are down another degree to 76 outside the WTOP studios. Time now is 2:40. 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
16: The housing market for Montgomery County and for Washington, D.C. is still recovering from last year's federal layoffs. The Greater Capital Area Association of Realtors says housing demand was up 4% in April, but the days a home sat on the market jumped 33% compared to last year. And the typical selling price last month declined 5%, sinking to $660,000. If you love the lemon-filled glazed donut at Krispy Kreme and you complained when the chain removed it from the menu, Krispy Kreme says they heard you and they are going to bring the donut back. Stocks saw red on Tuesday, the Dow Jones Industrial Average losing 322 points, the S&P 500 was down 49, and the NASDAQ gave back 220 points. John Werdock, WTOP News.
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1: Turning to the medical page, Wednesday morning here on WTOP, an American doctor infected with Ebola is raced to Germany. Here's ABC's Faith Abube with details on that for us.
21: That American doctor, a father of four, who was infected with the Ebola virus while working in the Democratic Republic of the Congo, now on his way to Germany for medical care. The Christian Missions Organization, Surge, says Dr. Peter Stafford was transported onto the plane in a protective bubble. The doctor's family and another doctor also possibly exposed but showing no symptoms.
1: In other news, in Midtown Manhattan in New York City, a woman killed after opening her car door after parking and falling into an open manhole. ABC News Chief Investigative Correspondent Eric Nutersky this morning.
22: The horrific scene in Midtown Manhattan where a 56-year-old mother and grandmother fell to her death through an uncovered manhole. Donna K. Gosage parked her Mercedes SUV in front of Cartier and atop the open manhole, stepping from the car and dropping 10 feet.
2: As soon as she stepped out, it's like she took one step forward and just disappeared.
22: The medical examiner's office is still investigating the woman's death, but police said when she fell through the hole, she went into cardiac arrest from the intense steam heat.
1: We've been dealing with several days of intense heat and sunshine. Signs are pointing to a long, hot summer across the region. Health experts are reminding people this week to take precautions ahead of the holiday when spending that time outdoors with family and friends. WTOP's Neil Augenstein with advice this morning from a local doctor.
4: Summer is here. We are all excited, but there are things that we need to do to stay safe.
6: Dr. Miriam Fisher with MedStar Health says you can probably recognize heat exhaustion.
4: We're sweating, we're lightheaded, we're nauseous, we have headaches, we have cramping, and we have weakness.
6: But heat stroke takes it to the next level.
4: The big sign that you've hit heat stroke is patients start getting confused. And people can die from this. We need to see those patients right away. We need to get them cool.
6: While your body can acclimate to the heat, these early heat waves are especially dangerous.
4: Because our bodies haven't encountered heat. Remember our long, cold winter? This is new to us. And so we need to give ourselves a little bit of time and be gentle and slowly expose ourselves to heat. August will be less hard. We'll all be used to it and ready.
6: Neil Augenstein, WTOP News.
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1: Maryland transportation leaders are changing up the plan to rebuild the Key Bridge in Baltimore, which collapsed, as you know, after a container ship crashed into it 2 years ago. We've learned that the project will now be split into four separate contracts. The Maryland Transportation Authority says breaking the work into smaller pieces will allow more companies to bid and help move the rebuilding process along faster. Hayes Gardner, business reporter for The Banner, joining WTOP's Nick Iannelli.
36: It's a big shift. From the beginning, back in summer 2024, the idea was to find a builder who would build the bridge from start to finish. And in most cases, when you hire what's called a progressive design builder, which is what Kiewit, the hire builder, was, that builder builds the entire thing. In this case, it didn't work out. The builder and the state could not agree on a contract, and so the state is pivoting to a different approach. In some ways, it's similar because there's only one main contractor in charge of building the most difficult part of the rebuild, but it still is a change, certainly, from what was expected the last couple of years.
1: So the Maryland Transportation Authority says that this system will actually help the real building process move along faster than it would otherwise. Why would it move faster using this method?
36: I mean, yeah, that's their hope. And I think engineers can debate whether it's faster to do a single builder or, which obviously is what the state wanted to do the first time. You can debate whether it's faster to do multiple contracts or a single one. There are advantages to the multiple. You can find someone to focus on a certain aspect. One aspect that they liked is that this separates the hardest part of the rebuild from other more manageable pieces. And so, for example, building the bridge structure that's over land is more accessible for builders than building it over water. And so a lot of companies will be able to bid on that, the overland parts. That will create some competition. Competition should yield some lower costs, should yield some maybe even increased timeline, because competition, you know, has that effect. So that's the hope, is that separating it out will encourage some competition.
0: You mentioned the costs. What are the latest cost estimates that we're hearing from Maryland state leaders as they announced this new plan? Did we hear anything new about whether this method of using several contractors will help keep spending under control?
36: So in November, they announced the bridge was expected to cost between $4.3 billion and $5.2 billion. And we at the Banner reported that Kiewit was proposing billions more than that, which, you know, caused the two parties to not agree on a price. The authority said today it remains confident that it will still be in that range they announced before, the about $5 billion range. So they committed to that cost. They did not, however, commit to the timeline. They said that they'll, which hasn't previously said to be 2030 for when it'll be completed. The authority said that a final schedule for construction won't be known until the contracts have been completed and the procurements have been done.
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3: Beltway construction, outer loop, beginning before Carter Rock as you head across the American Legion Bridge. Eventually, you're down to just one right lane open, all the way down to the Dulles Toll Road. The exit ramp from the outer loop to southbound George Washington Parkway also closed in that work zone. On the inner loop of the Beltway, as you head through Bethesda, they're working along the right side from Old Georgetown Road towards 355. Still working up on 29 and White Oak in both directions, north of New Hampshire Avenue. Northbound, stay over to the right. Southbound, only one left lane is open as you come down from Fairland Road. Also still working on the water main repairs in Bethesda. Bradley Boulevard closed in both directions between Goldsboro Road and Wisconsin Avenue. I'm Robert Workman, your next traffic report in 10 minutes.
5: Dry conditions here early this morning, but could be looking at some active weather for the afternoon and evening, anytime after 3 p.m. with scattered thunderstorms that may be producing some gusty winds, hail, and frequent lightning. Going to be a hot one, too. Temperatures expected to be up around 90 to 97 degrees on your Wednesday. Thursday, Friday, Saturday, and Sunday, we'll have temperatures around 60 to 65 degrees, much cooler, with rain showers in the forecast each day. I'm 7 News Chief Meteorologist Veronica Johnson in the First Alert Weather Center.
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1: Federal authorities say several Chinese companies are accused this morning of deliberately limiting the world supply of shipping containers just ahead of the COVID-19 pandemic, as we hear from CBS News correspondent Cammy McCormick Wednesday morning.
15: Authorities allege the company slowed production just before the global supply chain came under enormous strain.
16: At the height of the COVID pandemic, the defendants lined their own pockets by choking the world supply of shipping containers.
15: Acting Assistant Attorney General Omid Assefi.
16: This case affected every American store shelf and every American home.
15: He said the conspiracy roughly doubled the prices of standard shipping containers and increased the container manufacturers' profits by nearly 100-fold.
0: That is CBS News correspondent Cammy McCormick. Work is underway here at home to get D.C. ready for the surge of visitors expected this hot summer as the nation prepares to mark America's 250th birthday. WTOP's own Luke Lukert stopped by the National Museum of American History recently to see what historic artifacts will be on display for us.
2: Julie Garner with the National Museum of American History.
4: Theater specialists like myself and my team, we interpret the people and their histories, and we bring their voices to life.
2: One performance is Meet the Wheel Woman. Susie Alden highlights the explosive popularity of a new invention in the 1890s.
4: I ride this antique 1898 bicycle around the floor of the museum. This is an actual bicycle from 1898.
2: She discusses specifically about connections between the bicycle boom of the 1890s and women's liberation.
4: And how that led to things and contributed to things like suffrage, changing clothing patterns, changing social norms.
2: Beyond women's rights, these bicycle enthusiasts are responsible for what we use every day.
4: Bicyclers were the people that advocated the most for smooth, paved roads.
2: All performances are about 30 minutes long and are free to the public. At the National Museum of American History, Luke Luger, WTOP News.
0: It does feel like summer. Parts of our region are dealing with severe drought conditions right now, too, raising questions this week about how to handle new plants and flowers with less water available for you to do that, to take care of them. WTOP's Michelle Bash has some tips this morning, Wednesday, for gardening and dry conditions.
6: First, read the label on your new plant. So if it needs full shade, keep it out of the sun. It doesn't need more stress on top of the drought. Ed Olson is a consumer horticulture specialist at Virginia Tech.

0: Colossal Biosciences says it has hatched 26 chicks from a 3D printed structure that mimics an eggshell. Its scientists designed an artificial eggshell that allows just the right amount of oxygen to get in, but didn't include other components from real eggs. Colossal says the egg technology could be scaled up to genetically engineer living birds to resemble the extinct New Zealand giant moa, which might have sounded like this. Its eggs were 80 times the size of a chicken's. Allison Keys, CBS News.
1: Independent scientists are skeptical this morning of the technology we're talking about here and say the idea of reviving extinct creatures is likely, actually, impossible. Stay tuned. 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
2: Boy, this Nationals-Mets series has been crazy. The Nats avenged Monday night's extra innings flameout by erasing a 5-0 deficit to beat the Mets 9-6 and make Dylan Cruz a winner in his return from the minor leagues, telling the Nationals radio network.
3: Yeah, I mean, we got a really good lineup here. A lot of young talent. But yeah, you can never leave us out. You know, it was early in the game, got down 5-0, got us in a hole, but we were able to fight back and string something together to get us the win here.
2: Cruz went 1-for-4 at the plates, but the play of the game was by far the inside the park grand slam by James Wood. He joins Michael A. Taylor in 2017 as the only Nationals to do it, and it was the first inside the park grand slam in the majors since 2022. Local product Nick Morabito had a memorable major league debut for the Mets. He made a number of defensive plays in front of friends and family in attendance, but he finished 0-for-3 at the plates and was hit by a pitch. The Orioles lost 4 of their last 5 after a 4-1 defeat in Tampa, in which the Rays did all the scoring after the O's Taylor Ward belted the game's second pitch for a leadoff home run. The NBA's Eastern Conference Finals opened in New York with the Knicks' thrilling comeback from 22 points down. They forced overtime and beat the Cleveland Cavaliers 115-104. Jalen Brunson scored 17 of his game-high 38 points in the fourth quarter in overtime. Rob Woodfork, WTOP Sports.
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1: Good Wednesday morning, midweek, May 20th at 2:58. Over to Robert Workman in the WTOP Traffic Center.
8: It's a little bit of a delay behind a crash southbound on the Baltimore-Washington Parkway between 198 and 197 as you head through Laurel. Follow police direction. Beyond there, you should be okay across the Beltway and continuing into Northeast. They've wrapped up the construction on the inner loop of the Beltway at 450. That had been along the right side. Outer loop, you still have just one right lane getting by as you head across the American Legion Bridge through that work zone that goes all the way down into Tysons towards the Dulles Toll Road. On the inner loop, they're working in the two right lanes in Bethesda between Old Georgetown Road and 355. 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I'm Robert Workman, your next traffic report in 10 minutes.
9: Today will be the final day of our heat wave. We're starting out with temperatures this Wednesday morning at 64 to 70 degrees, some scattered clouds. Expect a little more haze, too, for the afternoon. And then thunderstorms between 3 p.m. and 11 p.m., some of which could be on the severe side, all with a day of heat, 90 to 97 degrees. I'm 7 News Chief Meteorologist Veronica Johnson in the First Alert Weather Center.
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1: Good Wednesday morning, May 20th. I'm Dean Lane. Welcome. Coming up on WTOP in the 3 a.m. hour.
10: Virginia's governor vetoes a plan that would have created retail marijuana stores. I'm Scott Gelman.
1: Crews in Bethesda continue working this morning to fix that water main.
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3: From ABC News. I'm Dave Packer. Primaries in six key states tonight. Polls have just closed in Idaho and Oregon. In a closely watched Kentucky congressional race, incumbent Congressman Thomas Massie has conceded to Trump-endorsed challenger Ed Gallrein.
4: Republican Congressman Thomas Massie of Kentucky was President Trump's number one political target this year. Massie now losing that primary. Trump was furious at Massie for his push to release the Epstein files, his opposition to the war with Iran. Trump even personally campaigning for Massie's primary challenger, ex-Navy SEAL Ed Gallrein. This was the most expensive primary in House history, upwards of $32 million spent. And before the polls closed, Massie telling me that no matter what happens, he will continue to speak his mind, even if that means crossing the president.
3: ABC's Jay O'Brien. The Senate narrowly advanced an Iran war powers resolution this afternoon. It's the first time the Senate has approved moving forward with the resolution after seven failed votes. Republican Senator Bill Cassidy switched his vote after getting primaried over the weekend by a Trump-endorsed challenger. Authorities revealing new details on that deadly attack on an Islamic center in San Diego, describing two teenage gunmen who they say charged into the facility in body armor and multiple weapons, killing three people. Hawa Abdullah, the daughter of hero security guard Amin Abdullah, who was killed, is now speaking out.
5: My father, my dad. He was a loving father, husband, son, brother, and uncle. To me, my dad was a role model. He was a best friend. He was the best, absolute best dad in the world. He was my protector.
3: Abdullah spotted the suspect and opened fire. Authorities are convinced he helped save lives. Ebola cases in Central Africa soaring over the last 24 hours. An American doctor infected, transferred to a U.S. military base in Germany in a protective bubble. You're listening to ABC News.
2: WTOP at 3:02. Good Wednesday morning, midweek, May 20th, 2026. Partly cloudy, warm, daybreak low, according to Veronica. Pretty much we're there. 67 to 75. Weather alert, lots of rain later, hot in the 90s. It's 77 in Washington right now. Good morning to you. I'm Dean Lane. Topping the stories we're following for you locally at this 3 a.m. hour, we begin updating you with a significant setback for efforts to bring a legal marijuana marketplace to the state of Virginia. Updating you on that this hour. Governor Abigail Spanberger in Virginia has this week vetoed legislation on the table that would have created a regulated retail system similar to what's now in place in Maryland. WTOP Scott Gelman has the latest for us on what this means moving forward.
6: Governor Abigail Spanberger says the idea lacks the timeline, structure, or resources to be successfully implemented. But the lawmakers who crafted the legislation say her decision will allow the illicit market to thrive. The original plan lawmakers approved would have had the legal retail market open in January. There would have been 350 retail licenses available and a 6% statewide tax. But Spanberger proposed a series of changes that she says came after discussions with other governors. One would have shifted the consequence for public consumption from a civil penalty to a misdemeanor. She also called for the marketplace to open next summer and wanted to reduce the possession limit from 2.5 ounces to 2. State officials in Richmond have been critical of some of those ideas and said no to the changes before sending the measure back to her desk. Spanberger says she's open to working with lawmakers to get the plan right during the next General Assembly session. Scott Gelman, WTOP News.
2: WTOP at 3:03 on your Wednesday morning. Repair works continues locally on a water main break this morning in the region that has shut down part of Bradley Boulevard in Bethesda. This broken pipe we're talking about, which actually is 20 inches in diameter, we're told, led to significant flooding for a period near the Bradley Shopping Center.
7: We will work as quickly as possible. However, repairing critical infrastructure like this is a process. This pipe is several feet below ground, so we need to identify exactly where to dig. We need to break up all of that ground, dig down, get down to that pipe, get the pipe out, get the new pipe in. So it is a process. It will not be a quick fix.
2: That's Lynn Riggins this morning with WSSC Water on WTOP. Drivers are being urged this hour to avoid that area still and expect delays. Bradley Boulevard is expected to remain closed, we're told. Heads up, in both directions between Arlington Road and Hillendale Road for the Wednesday morning commute. We'll keep you updated, of course, with traffic and weather on the 8s here on WTOP, where the time is 3:04. Turning to the latest now this morning on this Wednesday on that chaotic fight inside a Navy Yard restaurant that happened over the weekend. NBC4 is reporting this morning that U.S. Attorney for D.C., Jeanine Pirro, has asked D.C. public schools to share information that could help identify the teens involved in the brawl. Her office asked the school system to hand over attendance records. However, DCPS telling NBC4, we understand it will only release that information if a judge requires it. Pirro is pushing hard on a crackdown on teen takeovers in D.C. of late. She warns that her office, may even bring charges against parents whose children violate curfews or take part in violent activity. WTOP at 3:05. Maryland transportation officials are taking a new approach to a problem they've got, rebuilding that key bridge in Baltimore. We understand this morning the state plans to split the project into four different contracts now, instead of relying on a single builder for the entire rebuild. Hayes Gardner with the Banner says officials believe that there are advantages to using multiple contractors here.
8: This separates the hardest part of the rebuild from other more manageable pieces. And so, for example, building the bridge structure that's over land is more accessible for builders than building it over water. And so a lot of companies will be able to bid on that, the overland parts. That will create some competition. Competition should yield some lower costs, should yield some maybe even increased timeline.
2: Gardner also says this morning state leaders will expect the project to cost around $5 billion when done. WTOP at 3:06. Nearly 70% of Metro bus riders are not paying their fares. Have you heard about this? Now the transit agency wants to do something about it. It says it's stepping up enforcement now on this issue starting next week. But as WTOP's Mike Murillo tells us Wednesday morning, the union representing Metro workers raising concerns this week about parts of that plan.
9: Fare non-payment is completely unacceptable. It is costing us tens of millions of dollars.
10: Metro General Manager Randy Clark says starting next week, Metro will step up enforcement and education for riders. Each year, bus riders skipping fares are costing the transit agency around $50 million. One part of the plan is having bus drivers tell riders what the fare is.
9: They're in a secure compartment that we've spent millions of dollars on, and they're quoting the fare. They are not supposed to engage someone after that.
10: Metro's largest union, ATU 689, is against the approach.
11: Simply by saying, sir, ma'am, whomever, the fare is, you know, $2.25 to get on, that puts that bus operator at risk.
10: The union's Benjamin Lynn says operators have been hurt even with protective barriers and urges Metro to leave fare enforcement solely to police. Mike Murillo, WTOP News.
2: Just imagine this, relaxing on the beach one afternoon and suddenly seeing a small plane descending towards the sand. That is exactly what happened, we understand, this morning recently in Ocean City, when a plane this week made an emergency landing along the shoreline.
1: It's something you certainly don't see very often, thankfully.
12: Elena Russo is a spokesperson for the Maryland State Police.
1: Our troopers responded to the area, which was actually on the beach around 94th Street in Ocean City. And once they got there, they found a single-engine 1970 Cessna that had crashed on the beach.
12: In a video posted on the Ocean City Fire Department's Facebook page, you see a blue and white light plane, a Cessna 150, tipped up with its tail in the air and the propeller buried in the sand. It had just taken off from the Ocean City Municipal Airport.
1: They were having engine problems, and what they had done is tried to land on the beach, which is exactly, you know, what they did.
12: Miraculously, nobody in the plane or on the ground were hurt. The National Transportation Safety Board is investigating. Alan Etter, WTOP News.
2: Good Wednesday morning, midweek, May 20th. Thanks for starting your very early morning off with us. 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
2: Traffic and weather on the 8th. Good morning to Robert Workman Wednesday in the WTOP Traffic Center this hour.
15: Good morning, Dean. Earlier crash southbound BW Parkway before 197. Out of the way now. Your lanes are open. I don't see much in the way of a lingering effect through there. Outer loop of the Beltway moves well in College Park and Silver Spring. Road work down beginning near the American Legion Bridge before Carter Rock blocks the left and center lanes across the river and all the way down to the Dulles Toll Road. Just the one right lane open through there. Not a great deal of volume at this hour, though. The exit ramp from the outer loop to the GW Parkway also closed overnight. On the inner loop, they're still doing some work between Old Georgetown Road and 355. Right side of the roadway tied up there. And Bradley Boulevard remains closed for water main repairs both ways between Goldsboro Road and Wisconsin Avenue. And no ETC on when they're going to be able to get any lanes open there in Bethesda. 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I'm Robert Workman, your next traffic report in 10 minutes.
2: Let's check out the forecast with Veronica this morning. One more really hot day, she says.
14: It's a mild start for your Wednesday, and it is going to be another hot afternoon. Temperature is only slightly lower than yesterday, and we did get up to 97 in D.C. yesterday. So between 64 and 70 degrees this morning, and 90 to 97 your range of temperatures for the afternoon. Looking at some hazy skies, clouds building in after 3 p.m. Could be looking at some scattered thunderstorms, some of which could be on the severe side up until 11 p.m. Gusty winds and hail a possibility. 7 News Chief Meteorologist Veronica Johnson in the First Alert Weather Center.
2: And around the region this early morning, we are in the 60s and 70s and parts of the region this check. 73, this 3 a.m. hour at DuPont Circle this morning. It's 67 Wednesday, Germantown. You're waking up to 71 this early morning in Annandale. We're at 77 at Holding in our WTLP studios, where the time now is 3:10. On WTLP, of course, we bring you money news at 10 and 40. Let's check in with John this morning.
16: If you eat organic fruits and vegetables, you are paying a lot more these days. Lending Tree says if you buy organic produce, you are paying 59% more for fruits and vegetables than non-organic options. Lending Tree's Matt Schultz says blame a number of factors, starting with transportation costs.
17: Some of it is the cost of gas. Some of it is just the cost of inflation overall, increasing the cost of production of these items.
16: Meantime, some are calling this the biggest change to internet search in a quarter century. Google unveiled a new approach to search at a conference Tuesday, a new approach that relies on artificial intelligence. On Wall Street Tuesday, the Dow down 322 points, the S&P slipping 49, the NASDAQ down 220. John Werdock, WTOP News.
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2: Good Wednesday morning, May 20th. Our latest check of traffic and weather brought to you this 3 a.m. hour on Wednesday by Long Fence. 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
2: Here at WTOP, we're seeing a growing backlash against artificial intelligence. Former Google CEO Eric Schmidt got a taste of it firsthand, apparently, drawing boos during a commencement speech recently at the University of Arizona, where he warned that AI, artificial intelligence, will transform society faster and more dramatically than past technology.
0: Time magazine selected its person of the year for 2025. And it was this time, it was the architects of artificial intelligence. Interesting.
2: The polls show many Americans are concerned about job losses with AI, rising energy costs tied to data centers, and the impact on education and mental health overall. That frustration is spilling into politics and communities nationwide these days. This morning, for some clarity, we turn to Wall Street Journal reporter Amrath Ramkumar, joining WTOP with what's driving this backlash.
3: Multiple concerns about AI are sort of coalescing and making people even more upset. So there are the concerns about data centers needed to run AI models going up across the country and consuming a lot of energy, potentially increasing energy bills. There are concerns about job losses. There are concerns about kids and their safety online when they're interacting with chatbots. And you have a lot of these things swirling around and coalescing, and it's created this really powerful political force that it's really taking the nation by storm in a way that a lot of people haven't seen. And that refers to how fast this is all happening. One research firm looked at 39 political issues over the last year and said AI has risen the fastest in terms of its prominence.
4: Yeah, elaborate on that a little bit as far as the political aspect. We've seen this around here where city councils and residents are calling for either an outright ban on data centers or at least a moratorium on building them. Give us an idea of just how swiftly this has moved politically.
3: Well, one research group found, basically a collection of research groups found, that the number of Americans in Facebook groups opposing data centers is up to roughly 360,000, about quadruple what it was just in December. So just in the last few months, this has really taken on a life of its own. Almost every state is seeing this sort of coordinated effort to push back against data centers. So there have even been like local votes in Festus, Missouri, for example, for local officials were voted out right after approving a data center. I spoke to a city councilman in Indianapolis who had 13 bullets fired at his front door a week after he approved a data center. So there are these isolated instances of violence, there are protests, there's online opposition. People are very angry, and we've even seen in Congress people like Senator Josh Hawley from Missouri proposing bills to like slow things down or impose regulations. On the other side of the aisle, Senator Bernie Sanders, Alexandria Ocasio-Cortez, they've proposed banning data centers with these sort of moratoriums. So we'll definitely see more candidates using this AI opposition to their advantage or trying to ride that wave going into November. And that will be really fascinating to watch, as well as what the Trump administration does, because they've largely embraced AI and now seem to be taking steps to have more oversight of models before they're released due to cybersecurity concerns. And they're grappling with this backlash as well.
2: On WTOP, that's Wall Street Journal reporter Amrath Ramkumar talking there with Ann and Sean. 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Traffic and weather on WTOP.
15: Road work continues southbound on 395 from Glebe Road as you head down towards Duke Street. Only a single left lane gets by. We had at least one crash in that work zone a bit earlier, but those vehicles are out of that one lane that is available for you. Northbound 395 looks good from the Beltway in Springfield. Heading up towards the 14th Street Bridge, the other Potomac and Anacostia River crossings are in good shape. Southbound on I-95 moving well across the Occoquan River down through Dale City, but it gets slow south of Quantico. Another work zone. Left and center lanes are blocked. Only a single right lane open there on the way down towards 610. 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I'm Robert Workman, your next traffic report in 10 minutes.
2: Coming right up this 3 a.m. hour on WTOP, after traffic and weather for you this early morning on WTOP.
5: The man charged in last Friday's shooting rampage in Prince George's County was already convicted of murder once. What set him free? I'm John Doman.
14: Dry conditions here early this morning, but could be looking at some active weather for the afternoon and evening, anytime after 3 p.m. with scattered thunderstorms that may be producing some gusty winds, hail, and frequent lightning. Going to be a hot one, too. Temperature is expected to be up around 90 to 97 degrees on your Wednesday. Thursday, Friday, Saturday, and Sunday, we'll have temperatures around 60 to 65 degrees, much cooler with rain showers in the forecast each day. I'm 7 News Chief Meteorologist Veronica Johnson in the First Alert Weather Center.
2: Right now, we are at 77 degrees and holding in our nation's capital. Also coming up for you this half hour on WTOP.
6: Scorching temperatures inside school classrooms. 2 D.C. schools closed due to heat. I'm Kate Ryan.
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2: This morning, investigators are still trying to determine what led up to a woman falling into an open manhole cover. Let's get more now from CBS News national correspondent Lilia Luciano to bring us up to date here.
11: When first responders arrived, they say they found her unconscious inside. When they pulled her out, she was transported to a nearby hospital where she was pronounced dead. A spokesperson for Con Edison said in a statement, "We have reviewed the video footage from the area, which suggests that the cover was dislodged after a multi-axle truck turning onto 52nd Street from 5th Avenue drove over it. Approximately 12 minutes later, the person involved in the incident parked her car nearby."
2: In other news, in a murder case in New Jersey, a man convicted of killing his own brother and his brother's wife and children, then setting his own home on fire, is sentenced, as we hear from ABC's Stephanie Ramos Wednesday morning.
25: A New Jersey man convicted of killing his brother and his brother's wife and children, sentenced to life in prison without parole. 59-year-old Paul Canero was convicted in February of fatally shooting his brother Keith and stabbing Keith's wife and their two children, just 8 and 11 years old, at their family home in 2018 before lighting the home on fire. Prosecutors say he then traveled to his own home and lit it on fire. His wife and two daughters still inside to make it seem the extended family had been targeted.
2: An assistant principal locally in Virginia is on trial right now, accused of failing to act before a 6-year-old student brought a gun to school and shot his teacher. You may remember this story. Prosecutors say that Ebony Parker ignored at the time repeated warnings from staff that day that that child may have had a weapon in his backpack. They argue she was the one person with both the authority and knowledge to take action in this situation, but did nothing, they say. Parker's defense attorney says others at the school also had opportunities to intervene. The shooting happened in 2023 at Richneck Elementary School in Newport News, seriously injuring first grade teacher Abby Zwerner at the time. Parker faces 8 felony counts of child neglect. D.C. high schools had to close Tuesday because of the heat, extreme heat inside those classrooms. This morning, WTOP's Kate Ryan speaks with a teacher at one school where students were trying to take exams.
26: We all remember the winter conditions that we had. Students were sat in class in their coats, cold.
6: Well, it was nothing like that at Cardozo High School this week. Instead, math teacher Paul Abdu said the temperatures hit 95 degrees inside on Monday, and students were sent home Tuesday morning as interior building temperatures soared once again. Abdu, a Washington Teachers Union building rep, says the frustrating thing is the extremes of heat and cold and HVAC system failures are not new.
26: We got a full refurbishment in 2013, but the whole time I've been at Cardozo, which is 5 years, we've had perennial heating issues.
6: Ballou High School also canceled classes Tuesday. Kate Ryan, WTOP News.
2: In a statement to WTOP this morning, the D.C. Department of General Services says it is monitoring temps across all of its school buildings. It further says it's looking at using spot coolers and window units in some cases where needed, depending upon the severity. a man in Maryland who was sentenced once before to life in prison for murder that was way back in the 1980s, is now this morning back in custody. This after an apparent violent rampage locally along the Kenilworth Avenue corridor last week is when it happened. He is now facing more than 60 different charges tied to a series of shootings and carjackings. Now, as WTOP's John Doman brings us up to date this morning, Wednesday, questions are growing over how he was released in the first place.
5: In September of 2022, Larry Simpson applied for a substance abuse treatment program offered to people in prison, and it was outpatient. At that point, being in his 60s, his lawyer said the likelihood of him committing more crimes was low. Simpson was approved for the program, and 13 months later, asked for his sentence to be modified so he could walk free, describing himself as a changed person. "I'm not going to end up on the news for something stupid," was a direct quote. But by that point, he had already been living free for about 6 months after he completed his substance abuse program. When he spoke to the court, prosecutors actually lowered their probation request from 5 years supervised to 2 years unsupervised, with the first year already credited to him. Judge Beverly Woodard called him impressive and said he earned it. Now, he's charged with attempted murder and lots more. At the courthouse in Upper Marlboro, John Dome in WTOP News.
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1: In a wild game at Nationals Park delayed by 45 minutes due to weather, the Nats rally from a 5-0 deficit started with a play we hadn't seen in the majors in 4 years.
10: Swinging a fly ball deep left center field, chasing back Taylor to the warning track. He will leap, Morabito leaps, and it's off his glove. They don't know where it is. This might be an inside the park home run. Three runs have scored. One is circling the base. The throw home is not in time. Wood with a head first slide. That's an inside the park grand slam home run. They're going crazy here at Nationals Park.
1: Dave Jagler with a call on 1500 AM of only the second inside the park home run in Nationals history and first grand slam of any kind for James Wood. In a 9-6 win over the Mets, credited to Foster Griffin, the grateful recipient of all that run support after a shaky start to his 5 innings of work. The Orioles' Taylor Ward homered on the game's second pitch in Tampa, but the Rays scored 4 unanswered for a 4-1 victory to take the first 2 games of the series of 3. Mark your calendars, college hoops fans. The men of Maryland and Virginia will renew their old ACC rivalry Friday, November 13th at Xfinity Center in the second meeting in the 4-game series. Up a level, the Cleveland Cavaliers blew a 22-point lead in New York and dropped Game 1 of the Eastern Conference Finals, 115-104 in overtime, as Jalen Brunson led the Knicks by scoring 17 of his game-high 38 points in the fourth quarter in overtime. Rob Woodfork, WTOP Sports.
2: All right, thank you, Rob. Coming up next half hour after traffic and weather here on WTOP this early Wednesday.
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15: Earlier action at southbound BW Parkway before 197 in Laurel is gone, and so are any lingering effects from that. You're okay down the Parkway and I-95 from Laurel as you head down towards the Beltway and inside the Beltway on the Parkway and Route 50 into Northeast onto New York Avenue and Kenilworth Avenue. West on Route 50, heading past 424 in Davidsonville as you come out of Anne Arundel County towards Prince George's County. Road work still in the right and center lanes. There had been a disabled vehicle up ahead at the 197 exit in Bowie. That's been cleared away. Still working at the Chesapeake Bay Bridge. Eastbound span closed overnight. You're sharing the westbound span, one lane in each direction. 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You'll find yourself saying, already ready. 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I'm Robert Workman. Your next traffic report in 10 minutes.
2: Let's check that forecast with Veronica this morning on WTOP.
14: On weather alert for your Wednesday afternoon and evening. The morning is dry and quiet. Our temperatures running around 64 to 70 degrees and then up to 90 to 97 degrees for the afternoon. As the cold front moves in, more active weather, scattered showers and thunderstorms, some of which could be producing some gusty winds, damaging winds, as well as some hail and frequent lightning. That could last as late as 11 p.m. today. And then it's scattered showers for Thursday, much cooler with highs in the 60s. I'm 7 News Chief Meteorologist Veronica Johnson in the First Alert Weather Center.
2: We're at 77 degrees in our nation's capital right now.
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2: Good Wednesday morning, midweek, May 20th, 2026. We do indeed thank you for taking us along for their very early 3 a.m. hour ride. Welcome in. Glad you're with us. I'm Dean Lane. Teddy Gelman is our producer. Politics topping the news this morning. Tuesday was primary day. Another one of President Trump's political enemies has been defeated. The news this morning, Kentucky Congressman Thomas Massey, in the spotlight a lot lately, has lost his Republican House primary after a strong effort by President Trump to oust him through the challenger, and now the primary winner, Ed Gowron. The result shows the president's persisting influence over GOP voters still today. Massey, by the way, has served in Congress himself since 2012.
4: Republican Congressman Thomas Massey of Kentucky was President Trump's number one political target this year. Massey now losing that primary. Trump was furious at Massey for his push to release the Epstein files, his opposition to the war with Iran. Trump even personally campaigning for Massey's primary challenger, ex-Navy SEAL Ed Gowron. This was the most expensive primary in House history. Upwards of $32 million spent. And before the polls closed, Massey telling me that no matter what happens, he will continue to speak his mind, even if that means crossing the president.
2: ABC News correspondent Jay O'Brien Wednesday morning. Meanwhile, in Alabama, Trump-backed Republican U.S. Senator Tommy Tuberville easily won last night the GOP nomination there for governor. He'll face off with Democrat Doug Jones come November in the general election. The former football coach actually defeated Jones in 2020 when the two were running for the Senate at that time. WTOP at 3:33. CB, that would be President Trump, says that he's called off the military strike that was supposed to happen this week, within hours, he said, against Iran at the request, he says, of Gulf allies. CBS's Linda Kenyon has the latest from the White House this morning.
18: Vice President J.D. Vance, who took part in early negotiations, says the president believes the U.S. is in a good position.
20: We think that we've made a lot of progress. We think the Iranians want to make a deal. The president of the United States has asked us to negotiate in good faith, and that's exactly what we've done.
18: Speaking to reporters, the vice president added if Iran does not agree to a peace deal,
20: the option B is that we could restart the military campaign to continue to prosecute the case, to continue to try to achieve America's objectives.
18: President Trump had described an earlier proposal from Iran as garbage. Linda Kenyon, CBS News, the White House.
2: Meantime, CBS News is hearing this week, this morning, from U.S. Army soldiers who actually survived that deadly Iranian drone attack on their command post located in Kuwait at the start of the war with Iran. In this exclusive this morning, they tell CBS News correspondent Jonah Kaplan the Army ignored requests, they think, for more medical support that they say could have saved lives.
7: After a drone crashed through his makeshift workspace, Army Major Stephen Ramsbottom says he began pulling his fellow soldiers from the rubble.
8: I wanted to see like a line of ambulances coming towards us or something. And there wasn't that. It was like, oh man, we're on our own.
7: The strike killed six U.S. soldiers, all from the Iowa-based 103rd Sustainment Command. Ramsbottom believes one of them, Master Sergeant Nicole Amer, could have survived her wounds had there been a doctor or more than one ambulance at the post.
2: Meantime, this morning, word Wednesday that the Senate is apparently moving forward with legislation that could force President Donald Trump to withdraw from the conflict with Iran altogether. It was a narrow vote in the end, 50 to 47, lawmakers advancing what is known as a war powers measure that would require the president to get congressional approval to continue any part of the military campaign or pull U.S. forces out now. A small group of Republicans joined Democrats this week to support that measure. The bill now heads toward a final vote. We'll keep you updated here on WTOP. WTOP News Time 3:35. In other news, staying with President Trump this morning, an unusual order from the Justice Department barring the IRS, Internal Revenue Service, from investigating President Donald Trump, his sons and daughters, and their companies. Here's ABC News Chief Washington Correspondent Jonathan Carl.
9: In an extraordinary move, the Justice Department declared the IRS is, quote, forever barred and precluded from auditing President Trump, his family, his oldest sons, and their companies, or pursuing any claims for past actions. It's part of the unprecedented settlement after President Trump dropped his $10 billion lawsuit against the IRS.
2: Meantime, on Capitol Hill, Acting Attorney General Todd Blanche was in the hot seat during a Senate hearing yesterday, Tuesday. Democrats pressing him over a number of issues, and specifically over the nearly $1.8 billion fund that could potentially provide payments to allies of President Trump. WTOP Capitol Hill correspondent Mitchell Miller, Wednesday morning, Today on the Hill.
16: The fund is from a settlement involving the president's suit against the IRS following the leak of his tax returns. Maryland Democratic Senator Chris Van Hollen says he wants to make sure money doesn't go to people like the man convicted and then pardoned for taking part in the January 6th breach of the Capitol. The man was later convicted of sexually molesting two children.
11: He said on the expectation that he hoped to get some of the funds from a payout. He's been hearing
22: the, you said from the slush fund, Senator, and that didn't exist when he said that.
11: This is the fund that the president and all of you have been telegraphing all along that you're going to use to help the president's friends.
16: Van Hollen also questioned Blanche about matters involving convicted sex offender Jeffrey Epstein. Blanche told Van Hollen he would not seek a pardon for Epstein's longtime associate, Ghislaine Maxwell. On Capitol Hill, Mitchell Miller, WTOP News.
2: Good morning, 3:37 on your Thursday, Wednesday morning, May 20th. Traffic and weather a minute away. Meantime, if you're just joining us, welcome in for the ride. A recap of the top stories on WTOP Wednesday morning.
23: ABC News, I'm Dave Packer. An unusual order from the Justice Department barring the IRS from investigating President Trump, his sons, and their companies. ABC's Jonathan Carl.
9: In an extraordinary move, the Justice Department declared the IRS is, quote, forever barred and precluded from auditing President Trump, his family, his oldest sons, and their companies, or pursuing any claims for past actions. It's part of the unprecedented settlement after President Trump dropped his $10 billion lawsuit against the IRS.
23: After seven failed votes, the Senate for the first time narrowly advanced an Iran war powers resolution this afternoon. Primaries in six key states in a closely watched Kentucky congressional race, incumbent Congressman Thomas Massie has conceded to Trump-endorsed challenger Ed Gallrein. Ebola cases in Central Africa soaring in the past 24 hours. An American doctor infected transferred to a U.S. military base in Germany. This is ABC News.
2: Good Wednesday morning, midweek, May 20th. Thanks for taking the ride with us. 3:38 the time. Traffic and weather on the 8th. And good morning, Wednesday, to Robert Workman with us this early hour in the WTOP Traffic Center.
15: Good morning, Dean. Outer loop of the Beltway. As you come around through Silver Spring and Bethesda, you're okay until you get past River Road. When you get closer to the American Legion Bridge, you're going to see the construction barrels along the left and center portions of the roadway. Eventually, you're down to just one right lane crossing the river and heading down towards the Dulles Toll Road. The exit ramp from the outer loop to the George Washington Parkway also closed overnight. Inner loop, they're still working along the right side of the roadway in Bethesda between Old Georgetown Road and 355. Virginia, southbound 395, one lane open to the left from Glebe Road down towards Duke Street, and only one right lane open southbound on I-95 as you head south of Quantico down towards 610 Garrisonville Road. That's a milling and paving project out there for another hour or so. Northbound, you're in good shape up to the Beltway. I'm Robert Workman, your next traffic report in 10 minutes.
2: Now we take you over to the P.J. 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
14: I'm tracking the last of the high heat for a while. Today, the final day of our heat wave, and also some thunderstorms could be on the severe side between 3 and 11 p.m. today. Temperatures this morning, mid-60s to around 70 degrees. We're between 90 and 97 degrees for the afternoon. Heads up again, it's a weather alert day, so those storms could be packing a punch. Thursday, Friday, Saturday, and Sunday, afternoon temperatures 60 to 65 degrees with rain showers each day. A little drier, at least on Monday. I'm 7 News Chief Meteorologist Veronica Johnson in the First Alert Weather Center.
2: 3 a.m. airport check temp-wise, 74 degrees. You're waking up to Reagan National and BW by Marshall, 71 Dulles. We're at 76, dropping a degree outside our WTLP studios, where the time is 3:40. On WTLP, of course, we bring you money news at 10 and 40. Here's John Wardock.
1: Google is making big changes to how you will search for things online. At a conference Tuesday, the tech giant unveiled a new approach that relies on artificial intelligence, including a new search box. Google is calling this the biggest change to search in a quarter century. You are holding off on big projects around the house, and Home Depot says that is putting a dent in business. Redfin, meantime, says home prices in Greater Washington dipped a tenth of a percent between March and April. Year over year, those home prices were still up almost a percent. On Wall Street Tuesday, the Dow Jones Industrial Average gave back 322 points. The S&P 500 slipped 49. The NASDAQ surrendered 220 points. John Wardock, WTOP News.
2: And checking overseas this morning, the Asian stock markets are, unless there's been movement down across the board still, the Shanghai is off by almost 8 points this morning. The Hang Seng is off 125 and some change. The Nikkei is down by 746. Good morning. Welcome in. Glad you're with us here at WTOP. Thanks for taking the ride.
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2: You know, food deliveries these days have just about become, well, second nature for many American families. Some young people appear not to know even what to do without getting food from, say, DoorDash or Uber Eats or something, you know, the other services like that. But did you know that getting food delivered to a public school is actually a thing? Apparently pretty popular, too, these days. As WTOP Scott Gelman reports Wednesday morning, talking with Ann and Sean, going in-depth on that, including some news that one high school located in Montgomery County has now banned students from getting those food deliveries.
0: An incident at Blake High School in Montgomery County prompting them to ban food deliveries was unrelated to a delivery, but they took that step. And before then, I personally didn't know that this was something that was happening. And in some parts of our region, it's not happening. It's discouraged and or banned. But in other parts, it's in some cases welcome. And it goes a little something like this.
3: They basically have like a staff person or maybe one or two that were stationed outside that would be getting the deliveries. There was like a table set up and then the kids would come up to the table to retrieve their delivery.
0: And that's a Montgomery County parent. But I also heard that in Loudoun County, in some high schools, they have that same setup where for teachers and or students, there is a table right inside the front door where Uber Eats or DoorDash or any of these food delivery drivers can come and leave whatever they might have to deliver, in some cases for several students that are picking up several orders at a time, right in the front door there.
12: Are there policies in place discouraging or banning this? What kind of policies would they be?
0: In some places, the answer to that is yes, Sean. In Fairfax County, for example, it is not allowed. Students outright are not allowed to do this. In Prince William County, also not allowed to do this. Again, in Loudoun County, it's decentralized. In some schools, there's that table. In others, it's discouraged. In Montgomery County, this is an interesting conversation because some Montgomery County schools have what's called open lunch, and that allows upperclassmen, juniors and seniors, to leave the campus and go ahead and pursue lunch during their lunch period outside of the school building. Some parents that I talk to say, well, we prefer the food delivery than our student leaving the campus. But the bottom line is it really depends on what school you go to and where you are in our region as for whether this is something that is banned or allowed.
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2: New information from the Justice Department on a controversial settlement tied to President Trump's lawsuit over the leak of his tax returns back in 2019. A newly released addendum to this says the IRS Internal Revenue Service will no longer pursue any audits of any kind or claims against the president, his family, and his businesses tied to past tax filings.
26: The federal government has agreed to permanently drop tax claims against President Trump. It's part of a deal to resolve the president's $10 billion lawsuit against the IRS over a leak of his tax returns. A settlement document says the U.S. is forever barred and precluded from examining the president, his sons, and the Trump Organization's current tax issues. Another part of the settlement unveiled yesterday is the creation of a nearly $1.8 billion so-called anti-weaponization fund to compensate people who believe they were targeted for politically motivated prosecution. The administration is not ruling out letting people who acted violently during the Capitol riot apply for payouts. Sagar Magani, Washington.
2: We turn now Wednesday morning to Josh Gerstein, senior legal affairs reporter for Politico, joining our Nick Iannelli with more on this.
27: It was pretty surprising because it's a very, very sweeping document. It's fairly short. But as we just heard, it appears to release basically any money claim that the IRS might have had on President Trump, on members of his family, on any of the companies that he owns, as well as the trusts that control a lot of his businesses. It has words in there like any affiliates. So it could cover all kinds of of entities, and it seems to basically resolve all these tax disputes in President Trump's favor, at least up to this point. It doesn't extend into the future, but it seems to go back as far as those disputes might go.
4: How unusual is it for the IRS to agree to not audit someone's past tax returns?
27: That's very unusual, according to the tax experts that we talked to. I mean, obviously, there are disputes in specific cases. Sometimes there's litigation, and sometimes that litigation is settled. But to basically settle a whole raft of potential tax claims and to promise not to reopen them is pretty unusual to see it in such a sweeping fashion. You know, it's been reported that there were disputes of as much as $100 million on some of Trump's or his business's tax returns. So this could be pretty significant compensation to the president, even though the agreement that the Justice Department released yesterday said there was going to be no economic benefit to the president from this deal.
4: That's exactly what I wanted to ask you about next, because at first we heard this very controversial announcement yesterday saying that there's going to be this fund set up for the next couple of years. We don't really know how this money is going to be distributed yet or who's going to get the money. And then all of a sudden today we get this additional announcement. What is the Trump administration saying about how and why this was added a day after the initial announcement?
27: Well, they're pointing to some language in that initial 9-page agreement that says that the parties might execute waivers related to the agreement, and this is just one of those waivers. But it is a little bit strange, I think. It says in that settlement agreement that any modifications should be signed by all the parties. This was not signed by any of the people that signed the agreement.
2: That is Josh Gerstein on WTOP, senior legal affairs reporter with Politico, talking with our Nick Iannelli. 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
15: VDOT road work continues southbound on 395 from Glebe Road down to Duke Street. Stay to the far left in order to get by. Just single file through there. Same story on southbound I-95 south of Quantico. Different lane. One to the right getting by through the work zone as you head down towards 610 Garrisonville Road. West on 66 or Route 7 off of the Beltway heading out towards 28. Your lanes are open. Outer loop of the Beltway still have road work starting before the American Legion Bridge, blocking the left and center lanes as you head down towards the Dulles Toll Road. The outer loop exit ramp to the southbound George Washington Parkway also closed as part of that project. Your inner loop lanes are open across the river. There is road work up ahead from Old Georgetown Road to 355 along the right side. I'm Robert Workman, your next traffic report in 10 minutes.
14: Today will be the final day of our heat wave. We're starting out with temperatures this Wednesday morning at 64 to 70 degrees. Some scattered clouds. Expect a little more haze too for the afternoon. And then thunderstorms between 3 p.m. and 11 p.m., some of which could be on the severe side, all with a day of heat, 90 to 97 degrees. I'm 7 News Chief Meteorologist Veronica Johnson in the First Alert Weather Center.
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2: Memorial Day weekend, the holiday is here, about to kick off summer officially, and a record travel crush is expected, we understand, this season. AAA expects 45 million Americans at least to travel domestically, despite soaring gas and airfare prices these days tied to the Iran war. Here locally in the D.C. region, the worst traffic around here, heads up, is expected to be Thursday at 4:15 p.m. in the afternoon on the Baltimore-Washington Parkway, with the drive to Baltimore nearly doubling to almost 2 hours. And across the country, Monday afternoon, we're told, will be the toughest return window for folks, while Sunday should be the lightest travel day. Most travelers, about 39 million, are expected to drive, while 3.6 million are expected to fly. Enjoy. Be safe. With temperatures climbing these days, health experts are urging people to take precautions this season.
8: Heat illness can range from mild heat exhaustion to life-threatening heat stroke, and we need to know the signs and symptoms and know how to get help.
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11: But if you stay outside in the heat...
8: Heat stroke is heat exhaustion to the next level. Your body loses its ability to regulate and you stop sweating. You can't cool yourself down. You get too hot.
11: She says it's especially risky risky at this time of the year.
1: One of the things that's amazing about our bodies is we can actually acclimate to the heat. So your body can increase skin blood flow. You can increase your sweating. You can increase your ability to perform work with a lower core body temperature. And that's why these early heat rays are so dangerous.
11: Neil Logenstein, WTOP News. Oh, it's too
2: hot. May is usually the ideal time to plant those beautiful flowers for the season. But with much of the region, as we're talking about now, not only under a heat wave, but a severe drought as well, it's changing these days how gardeners are approaching the season. WTOP's Michelle Bash checked this out with an expert about how to plant smart and make the most of limited water.
7: Even drought-resistant plants need extra water directed at their roots in the first year after planting, says Ed Olson. He's a consumer horticulture specialist at Virginia Tech.
9: Water directly to the plant, whether you're doing it with a hose or maybe a soaker hose, rather than a broad sprinkler.
7: He says the best time of day to water is in the morning. Mulch helps keep moisture in the soil, and Olson suggests putting down 3 to 4 inches of it.
9: And you want to make sure that it's not touching the trunk or the stem of the plant.
7: Michelle Bash, WTOP News.
2: The Smithsonian's National Museum of American History is full of artifacts from the early days of America, and now there are performances taking place highlighting the nation's 250th birthday, which is right around the corner. A preview from WTOP's Luke Lukard Wednesday morning.
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4: Boy, this Nationals-Mets series has been crazy. The Nats avenged Monday night's extra innings flameout by erasing a 5-0 deficit to beat the Mets 9-6 and make Dylan Cruz a winner in his return from the minor leagues, telling the Nationals radio network.
5: Yeah, I mean, we got a really good lineup here. A lot of young talent. But yeah, you can never leave us out. You know, it was early in the game. Got down 5-0, got us in a hole, but we were able to fight back and string something together to get us the win here.
4: Cruz went 1-for-4 at the plates, but the play of the game was by far the inside the park grand slam by James Wood. He joins Michael A. Taylor in 2017 as the only Nationals to do it, and it was the first inside the park grand slam in the majors since 2022. Local product Nick Morabito had a memorable major league debut for the Mets. He made a number of defensive plays in front of friends and family in attendance, but he finished 0-for-3 at the plates and was hit by a pitch. The Orioles lost 4 of their last 5 after a 4-1 defeat in Tampa, in which the Rays did all the scoring after the O's Taylor Ward belted the game's second pitch for a leadoff home run. The NBA's Eastern Conference Finals opened in New York with the Knicks' thrilling comeback from 22 points down. They forced overtime and beat the Cleveland Cavaliers 115-104. Jalen Brunson scored 17 of his game-high 38 points in the fourth quarter in overtime. Rob Woodfork, WTOP Sports.
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3: 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Let's check traffic now with Robert Workman Wednesday morning in the WTOP Traffic Center.
10: Dean, looks like VDOT's starting to pick up some of the construction barrels around the area. Southbound on 395, they got a million or more to go. As you come down from Glebe Road, you still have to stay to the left, but by the time you get to Seminary Road now, all of your lanes are open. A little bit busier as you head south on I-95, only one right lane open in the stretch south of Quantico down towards 610 as they do that milling and paving project. That's maybe going to cost you 5 or 10 minutes at this hour. Outer loop of the Beltway, still have the left and center lanes blocked as you come across the American Legion Bridge down towards the George Town Pike. The exit ramp to the GW Parkway also closed on the outer loop. 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Right now, buy 4 windows, get 4 free. 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I'm Robert Workman. Your next traffic report in 10 minutes.
11: Dry conditions here early this morning, but could be looking at some active weather for the afternoon and evening, anytime after 3 p.m. with scattered thunderstorms that may be producing some gusty winds, hail, and frequent lightning. Going to be a hot one, too. Temperature is expected to be up around 90 to 97 degrees on your Wednesday, Thursday, Friday, Saturday, and Sunday. We'll have temperatures around 60 to 65 degrees, much cooler with rain showers in the forecast each day. I'm 7 News Chief Meteorologist Veronica Johnson in the First Alert Weather Center.
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3: Good Wednesday morning, May 20th. Welcome. I'm Dean Lane. Coming up this 4 a.m. hour on WTOP this morning.
12: Virginia's governor has vetoed a plan that would have created a legal marijuana marketplace. I'm Scott Gelman.
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12: The Senate's Commerce Committee puts the FAA under the spotlight.
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12: I'm Steve Dresner.
14: A plane in distress is forced to land on the beach in Ocean City. I'm Alan Etter.
3: It's 4 o'clock.
15: From ABC News, I'm Dave Packer. An extraordinary order from the Justice Department barring the IRS from investigating President Trump, his sons, and their companies. ABC's Jonathan Carl.
16: The deal was orchestrated by the head of the DOJ, Acting Attorney General Todd Blanche, who is Trump's former personal attorney. The president's settlement also creates a nearly $1.8 billion fund, taxpayer money, to pay for Trump allies or anyone else who claims they were

0: were mistreated by the Biden Justice Department.
1: Primaries in six states Tuesday testing President Trump's grip on the GOP, and it looks like that grip is pretty tight. Kentucky Representative Thomas Massey lost his Republican House primary to President Trump's pick, Ed Gallarain. Gallarain after his victory Tuesday night.
2: My focus is on advancing the president's and the party's agenda to put America first. And Kentucky always.
1: Massey was President Trump's number one political target this year. Trump furious at Massey for his push to release the Epstein files and his opposition to the war with Iran. But the Senate Tuesday narrowly advanced an Iran war powers resolution. This was the first time the Senate has approved moving forward with the resolution after seven failed votes. Republican Senator Bill Cassidy switched his vote after getting primaried over the weekend by a Trump-endorsed challenger. New details emerging about Monday's deadly shooting at a San Diego Islamic Center. Authorities say the security guard delayed the shooters on their way in, engaging them in a gun battle so 140 children inside the mosque could go into hiding as police came.
3: They believe the shooters chose to leave when they heard sirens coming on their way outside, shooting and killing two more victims. The FBI says it has recovered writings. It describes those writings as a manifesto. It says that the manifesto, as they describe it, is full of hate against all religions and against multiple races. Alex Stone, ABC News, San Diego.
1: Also in Southern California, new wildfire has broken out, this time in Riverside County. 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
6: 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Good Wednesday morning, midweek, May 20th, 2026. 67 to 75, your wake-up low. Then we're under a weather alert later this Wednesday. Late-day heavy rain, hot in the 90s. 76 in Washington right now. Good morning to you. I'm Dean Lane. We thank you for taking the 4 a.m. hour ride with us. We begin updating you now on a significant setback for efforts locally in Virginia to bring that legal marijuana marketplace to the state. Virginia Governor Abigail Spanberger has this week vetoed legislation on the table that would have created a regulated retail system for the marijuana, similar to what is now in place right now in Maryland. WTOP Scott Gelman has the latest this morning on what this means moving forward for the project.
7: Former Governor Glenn Youngkin vetoed a similar idea, and Governor Abigail Spanberger has now done the same. In a statement, she says the plan lacked the timeline, structure, or resources to be properly implemented. Under the proposal that passed through Richmond, the legal retail market would have opened in January. There would have been a 6% statewide tax and 350 retail licenses. But Spanberger proposed dozens of changes, reducing the licenses to 200, starting retail sales next summer, and reducing the possession limit from 2.5 ounces to 2. She says those proposals came after discussions with governors in other states. Lawmakers were particularly concerned about her proposal to change the consequence for public consumption from a civil penalty to a misdemeanor. In a joint statement, the two lawmakers who introduced the proposal say the veto prolongs uncertainty and that the veto and its consequences belong to the governor and governor alone. Spanberger, meanwhile, says she's open to resuming discussions about the plan for a retail market during the next General Assembly session. Scott Gelman, WTOP News.
6: WTOP at 4:04 Wednesday morning. The head of the FAA, Federal Aviation Administration, was on Capitol Hill Tuesday testifying in front of a Senate committee about last year's awful, deadly crash. You likely remember involving a military helicopter and a passenger jet near Reagan National Airport. Lawmakers pressed for answers on what went wrong and what is being done now to prevent a similar tragedy in the future.
8: Along with the head of the FAA, there were relatives of the 67 people who perished in last year's crash present. Bedford publicly acknowledged there was an understaffed ECA tower, along with poor communications that were among some of the factors cited in the NTSB's final report.
9: We combined that desk in order to allow a controller to go do less valuable tasks, paperwork tasks. There was no reason that that needed to happen at that point in time. That's a decision-making error. Then, obviously, there were controller errors in terms of providing visual separation, context clues to the Black Hawk helicopter, but not sharing those with the PSA captain.
8: Steve Dresner, WTOP News.
6: WTOP News time, now 4:06. Federal investigators are looking this morning into an emergency landing on the beach in Ocean City. The National Transportation Safety Board is now reviewing what led up to a small plane touching down along the shoreline. WTOP's Alan Etter explains.
10: The 1970 Cessna 150 single-prop aircraft took off from the Ocean City Municipal Airport around 5:30 p.m. Immediately, it began having mechanical problems, and it was too far away to get back to the airport, so the pilot did the next best thing, put it down on the beach.
11: The husband and wife who was in this plane refused medical treatment on the scene, and no one on the beach was injured, so we were very fortunate in many ways that this didn't end differently.
10: Elena Russo with Maryland State Police says the Ocean City Fire Department responded quickly, along with city and state police.
11: The Maryland State Police, when things like this happen, were really there just for the initial investigation. And then when it involves a plane, it gets turned over to the NTSB, sometimes the FAA, and they take it over to lead the investigation.
10: Alan Etter, WTOP News.
6: WTOP News time, now 4:07. A few years ago, fare jumping on Metro Rail was a major problem. Now it's still an issue on the bus system these days, we're told this morning. Metro says close to 70% of overall riders do not pay their fares. Starting next week, the agency says it plans to step up enforcement. Bus drivers are also supposed to remind riders to pay, but that has the drivers union raising some concerns.
12: Bus riders not paying is costing Metro $50 million a year, and to get people to pay, General Manager Randy Clark says Metro Transit Police will be out to make sure fares are paid. And Clark said at a recent Metro board meeting, the bus drivers will be reminding riders what the fare is.
13: We're going back. I'm going to say we're going to have operators go back to quoting the fare, which is very standard across the industry.
12: But Metro's largest union is against the move.
14: Bus operators and our members are pretty irate.
12: ATU Local 689's Benjamin Lynn says the policy reverses years of safety changes and puts bus drivers in danger.
14: I think every bus operator has a story where it's either happened to them or happened to someone else who works in the garage where they've been attacked or cussed out because someone just didn't want to pay the fare.
12: Clark says drivers won't be engaging those who don't pay, but the union still believes quoting fares is too big of a risk. Mike Murillo, WTOP News.
6: Good morning. Welcome in for the ride. 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
6: Traffic and weather on the 8th, and good morning Wednesday to Robert Workman at the WTOP Traffic Center.
16: Good morning, Dean. Lingering overnight road work, now with some delays behind it as the volume starts to pick up in anticipation of the rush hour. Outer loop is slowing south of River Road down across the American Legion Bridge. Left and center lanes are blocked. Only one getting by to the right as you head down towards the Georgetown Pike. The exit ramp to the GW Parkway off the outer loop is also closed. Southbound 95 slow in the work zone south of Quantico. Left and center lanes are blocked down there on the way down to 610 Garrisonville Road. Just the one right lane open. Like I said, with the increasing volume, especially the truck traffic at this hour, it's going to be a little slow. Maybe cost you 5 or 10 minutes on the way down to Stafford. Northbound, your lanes are open on 95 up through Springfield. Selling your car? 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I'm Robert Workman. Your next traffic report in 10 minutes.
6: Let's check that weather forecast now with Veronica this morning. Guaranteeing we're going to have one more hot day and likely the later part of the day today. Sticky, and you'll need that umbrella.
17: It's a mild start for your Wednesday, and it is going to be another hot afternoon. Temperature is only slightly lower than yesterday, and we did get up to 97 in D.C. yesterday. So between 64 and 70 degrees this morning and 90 to 97, your range of temperatures for the afternoon. Looking at some hazy skies, clouds building in after 3 p.m. Could be looking at some scattered thunderstorms, some of which could be on the severe side up until 11 p.m. gusty winds and hail a possibility. 7 News Chief Meteorologist Veronica Johnson in the First Alert Weather Center.
6: Right now we're at 75 degrees Georgetown, 72 Bowie, 69 Leesburg, 75 now down another degree outside the WTLP studios. Brought to you this 4 a.m. hour Wednesday morning on WTLP Traffic and Weather. 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Good morning. On WTOP, of course, we bring you money news at 10 and 40. Here's John.
18: The housing market for Montgomery County and for Washington, D.C. is still recovering from last year's federal layoffs. The Greater Capital Area Association of Realtors says housing demand was up 4% in April, but the days a home sat on the market jumped 33% compared to last year. And the typical selling price last month declined 5%, sinking to $660,000. If you love the lemon-filled glazed donut at Krispy Kreme and you complained when the chain removed it from the menu, Krispy Kreme says they heard you and they are going to bring the donut back. Stocks saw red on Tuesday, the Dow Jones Industrial Average losing 322 points, the S&P 500 was down 49, and the NASDAQ gave back 220 points. John Werdock, WTOP News.
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6: These days, if you watch virtually any sporting events on TV, it's nearly impossible to avoid advertising or references to sports gambling. Just how widespread is that marketing since the Supreme Court gave sports wagering the green light 7 years ago? The Washington Post decided to find out, to get some answers, as the amount of money that's spent on sports books has apparently reached nearly 200 billion bucks. Washington Post data reporter Jeremy Merrill is one of the journalists who worked on this story, joining us now to explain his reporting and to discuss what he found about the sportsbook advertising picture.
24: We got AI to watch 50 hours of TV sports because, to be frank with you, I didn't want to watch 50 hours of sports. And so we got the computer to do it for us. We got the AI to count every single reference to gambling in the video broadcast and the audio from commentators. It worked really well. The robot did good. It highlighted every reference to gambling, even the little ones off in the distance. But what we found was that across the 50 games from hockey, pro football, college football, basketball, both college and pro, every single game had gambling ads, promotions, or other references to sports gambling or other kinds of gambling.
25: Just how frequently were those mentions, either advertising or, like you say, audio mentions, how frequently did they appear on these broadcasts?
24: On average, it was one every 4 minutes, but it varies a lot by sport and by channel.
25: So which sports are most likely to see more gambling ads?
24: If all the sort of new
0: references to sports gambling make you mad, hockey is the worst sport for you to watch. It was present in about 60% of minutes because it's there on the boards, it's there on the ice, and it's on some teams' jerseys, not to mention the regular 30-second commercials that are present in every sport.
1: Jeremy, how much money do the big sports books spend on advertising?
0: It's literally billions of dollars, which is a huge amount of money compared to the really kind of small amount it was, you know, 10 or a little fewer years ago before online sports gambling was legal in this country.
25: What did the people who run the sports books say about their massive marketing efforts?
0: They say that advertising is just one way to communicate to some fans how to increase their level of engagement. And that's in some ways that's from Joe Maloney, who is the president and chief executive of the Sports Betting Alliance, which represents a bunch of sports books. And that's their argument for it, is that for a lot of people, sports gambling, they can do it responsibly. It's a way to have fun while you're watching sports with your friends.
1: Is there any movement to restrict sports gambling ads, Jeremy, any other way advertising for other vices is actually regulated?
0: Yes, there have been some proposals in Congress. It's not clear they're really going anywhere, but one proposal that's in Congress right now would ban gambling ads in what they call whistle to whistle from the kickoff or the tip off until the end of the game. And this is one of the things that was most fascinating to me, is that according to a November Ipsos poll, about half of fans said they would support banning betting ads during games.
6: That was Washington Post data reporter Jeremy Merrill on WTOP early Wednesday morning. 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
3: Crashes, car fires, closures. If it's urgent, call the WTOP Traffic Center at 866-304-WTOP. What's happening when it's happening? WTOP Traffic Updates every 10 minutes.
5: Traffic and weather on WTOP.
16: Interloop of the Beltway in Bethesda. Construction in the two right lanes as you head past Old Georgetown Road over towards 355. On the outer loop, you're okay through Silver Spring, but there's a bit of a delay forming up now at what's left of the overnight construction that starts before Carter Rock and goes across the American Legion Bridge. Eventually, you're down to just a single right lane open through there. The exit ramp to the GW Parkway also closed as part of that work. On the ride through Bethesda, Bradley Boulevard remains closed in both directions, as it has since yesterday afternoon, because of a water main break. That's closed between Goldsboro Road and Wisconsin Avenue. If you're eastbound, you can get as far as Arlington Road, and then you have to make the left turn there. Going to be closed until further notice. No estimated time of completion for those repairs. I'm Robert Workman, your next traffic report in 10 minutes.
6: Let's check that forecast now with Veronica this early morning on WTLP. One more hot, hot day.
17: On weather alert for your Wednesday afternoon and evening. The morning is dry and quiet. Our temperatures running around 64 to 70 degrees and then up to 90 to 97 degrees for the afternoon. As the cold front moves in, more active weather, scattered showers and thunderstorms, some of which could be producing some gusty winds, damaging winds, as well as some hail and frequent lightning. That could last as late as 11 p.m. today. And then it's scattered showers for Thursday, much cooler with highs in the 60s. I'm 7 News Chief Meteorologist Veronica Johnson in the First Alert Weather Center.
6: In the upper 60s, low 70s, 69 degrees, Rockville, this 4 a.m. hour. Wednesday morning, midweek, May 20th, we are at 70 straight up in Ashburn, 71 Fort Washington, down another degree to 75 in our nation's capital. And coming right up this half hour for you on WTLP this morning.
23: The suspect in last Friday's shooting rampage in Prince George's County was already convicted of murder once. With how he was released, I'm John Doman.
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6: On WTOP Wednesday morning, we turn to an update now for you on the case against the suspect in the murder of conservative activist Charlie Kirk.
7: Lawyers for Tyler Robinson, the man accused of killing Charlie Kirk, are making their case to bar reporters and the public from parts of a key upcoming hearing scheduled for early July and to have some evidence sealed after the judge rejected their request to ban news cameras from the courtroom. Defense attorney Richard Novak accused the prosecution of causing bias for potential jurors by speaking to the media outside the courtroom.
8: Massive media interest in this case is not an escape hatch on Rule 3.6. It doesn't matter how much media attention there is. It doesn't matter whether it's accurate or inaccurate, as long as it's not something generated by one of the parties.
7: Prosecutors will be presenting evidence in July to prove the case warrants a trial, including alleged messages from Robinson admitting to the crime. I'm Lisa Dwyer.
6: An assistant principal here at home in Virginia is on trial, accused of failing to act before a six-year-old student brought a gun to school and shot his teacher. That shooting happened, as you may remember, in 2023 at Richneck Elementary, located in Newport News, seriously injuring first-grade teacher Abby Zwerner. Now, prosecutors in the case say Ebony Parker ignored repeated warnings that day from staff that the child may have had a weapon in his backpack. They further argued she was the one person with both the authority and knowledge to take action in this matter, but did nothing. Parker's defense attorney says this morning others at the school also had opportunities to intervene. Parker faces right now 8 felony counts of child neglect. Stay tuned. Why was he out of prison in the first place? The question for you Wednesday morning. That is the question surrounding a 68-year-old suspect in a shooting rampage locally along Kenilworth Avenue in Prince George's County recently. The man had previously been sentenced to life plus 40 years for a murder way back in the 1980s. John Doman from WTOP is following this.
23: Larry Simpson's lawyer said her client had a drug problem during a hearing in September of 2022 when he was applying for a substance abuse treatment program. 13 months after that hearing, he was back in court, having completed the program in April of 2023 and already enjoying freedom, even if he wasn't supposed to be. By that point, he was having serious health problems, his lawyer saying it erased any threat he might be to public safety. After he told the judge how much his life had changed and how he was ready to get back, prosecutors went from asking for 5 years supervised probation to 2 years unsupervised probation, with 1 year credited to his time in treatment. You earned it, said Judge Beverly Woodard, but 2.5 years later, he now faces attempted murder and a slew of other charges. At the courthouse in Upper Marlboro, John Dome in WTOP News.
6: Maryland transportation leaders are apparently making a major change to the plan for rebuilding that key bridge in Baltimore. The bridge collapsed, as you know, after a container ship crashed into it. That was 2 years ago. Officials now say the reconstruction project will be divided into 4 separate contracts instead of relying on one builder for the entire job itself. Business reporter Hayes Gardner with the Baltimore Banner says the move here is a significant shift from the original plan on the table.
9: The builder and the state could not agree on a contract, and so the state is pivoting to a different approach. In some ways, it's similar because there's only one main contractor in charge of building the most difficult part of the rebuild, but it still is a change, certainly, from what was expected the last couple of years.
6: Gardner also says this morning splitting the project into multiple contracts could attract more companies to bid, potentially lowering the cost and speeding up the construction itself. To the world of entertainment, looks like fans of Billy Joel, listen up, could soon be getting a new biopic about the Piano Man, but he's not necessarily thrilled with this.
10: Talk about pressure. Billy Joel's cap not exactly pleased with the production of that new biopic about the Piano Man's early career. In a statement to Variety, reps saying moving forward would be legally and professionally misguided. Billy and Me is set to focus on Joel's early career, told from the viewpoint of his first manager. Now, the statement goes on to say the producers won't even be able to secure any of his music for the movie, which is due to start filming this fall. Matt Wolf, CBS News.
6: Now, the film, we understand, is set to be directed by John Ottman, who edited the Michael biopic, currently topping the box office in this moment now. He also worked on the hit Bohemian Rhapsody about Queen. 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
11: In a wild game at Nationals Park delayed by 45 minutes due to weather, the Nats rally from a 5-0 deficit started with a play we hadn't seen in the majors in 4 years.
12: Swing a fly ball, deep left center field, chasing back Taylor to the warning track. He will leap, Morabito leaps, and it's off his glove. They don't know where it is. This might be an inside the park home run. 3 runs have scored. Wood has circled the bases. The throw home is not in time. Wood with a head first slide. That's an inside the park grand slam home run. They're going crazy here at Nationals Park.
11: Dave Jagler with a call on 1500 AM of only the second inside the park home run in Nationals history and first grand slam of any kind for James Wood. In a 9-6 win over the Mets, credited to Foster Griffin, the grateful recipient of all that run support after a shaky start to his 5 innings of work. The Orioles' Taylor Ward homered on the game's second pitch in Tampa, but the Rays scored 4 unanswered for a 4-1 victory to take the first 2 games of the series of 3. Mark your calendars, College Hoops fans. The men of Maryland and Virginia will renew their old ACC rivalry Friday, November 13th at Xfinity Center in the second meeting in the 4-game series. Up a level, the Cleveland Cavaliers blew a 22-point lead in New York and dropped Game 1 of the Eastern Conference Finals, 115-104 in overtime, as Jalen Brunson led the Knicks by scoring 17 of his game-high 38 points in the fourth quarter in overtime. Rob Woodfork, WTOP Sports.
6: All right, thanks, Rob. As always, coming up next half hour, right after traffic and weather this early Wednesday morning, midweek for you on WTOP.
13: Democrats slam a new settlement fund as they grill the acting attorney general.
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26: Traffic and weather on WTOP.
16: Early delays on the outer loop of the Beltway beginning south of River Road. Construction blocking the left and center lanes as you head across the American Legion Bridge and pretty much down to the Georgetown Pike. Just the one right lane open through there. The exit ramp from the outer loop to the George Washington Parkway also still closed as part of that work zone. VDOT picking up the last of the barrels southbound on 395 around Glebe Road. Stay to the left until they finish up that work. Further down on I-95, there's congestion as you head south of Quantico, with the work zone blocking the left and center lane, so it's only one right lane available through there, and that could take you a few minutes to get through. Northbound, your lanes are open coming up towards Springfield. I'm Robert Workman, your next traffic report in 10 minutes.
6: Let's check that forecast now with Veronica this early morning on WTOP.
17: I'm tracking the last of the high heat for a while. Today, the final day of our heat wave, and also some thunderstorms could be on the severe side between 3 and 11 p.m. today. Temperatures this morning, mid-60s to around 70 degrees. We're between 90 and 97 degrees for the afternoon. Heads up again, it's a weather alert day, so those storms could be packing a punch. Thursday, Friday, Saturday, and Sunday, afternoon temperatures 60 to 65 degrees with rain showers each day. A little drier, at least on Monday. I'm 7 News Chief Meteorologist Veronica Johnson in the First Alert Weather Center.
0: Election judge is needed. 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
6: Good morning, midweek, May 20th, 2026. We do indeed thank you for taking the 4 a.m. hour ride with us. Welcome in. Glad you're with us. I'm Dean Lane. Teddy Gumman is our producer. Begin the ride updating you now on the political scene with primaries. Tuesday was a busy day across the country. Kentucky Congressman Thomas Massie losing his Republican House primary after a strong effort by President Donald Trump to oust him through the challenger, and now the primary winner this morning, Ed Gallrein. Now, the results show the president's persisting influence over GOP voters stands. It also adds to a growing number of Trump-backed primary challenges and challengers, that would be, to defeat Republican lawmakers. Massie, for his part, served in Congress since 2012.
3: Massie now becomes just the latest in a long series of Republicans who've been booted from office because they crossed hairs with the president. Massie reminded us he has about a 90% voting record with House Republicans. It's that 10%, though, that upsets the White House because he's opposed to the war in Iran. He pushed for more transparency with the Epstein documents. He's been a big critic of foreign aid and other excessive federal spending.
6: That is CBS News senior White House and political correspondent Ed O'Keefe on this Wednesday morning. Meantime, over to Alabama this hour, the Trump-backed Republican U.S. Senator Tommy Tuberville easily won the GOP nomination last night for governor. He will now face off with Democrat Doug Jones. That's in November for the general. The former football coach defeated Jones back in 2020 when the two were running for the Senate. WTOP now at 4:32. President Trump on Tuesday talked about his decision this week not to launch military strikes, after all, against Iran. In some interviews, he said he was just hours away from doing that. ABC News White House correspondent Karen Travers with the latest for us to bring us up to date on this early Wednesday morning.
5: President Trump said Tuesday he was an hour away from making a decision to launch military strikes against Iran.
22: Yeah, it was all done. The boats, the ships are all loaded. They're loaded to the brim. And we're all set to start.
5: But the president said he put the strikes on hold at the request of Qatar, Saudi Arabia, and the UAE. Asked about his new deadline for Iran to come to the negotiating table, the president said,
22: I mean, I'm saying 2 or 3 days, maybe Friday, Saturday, Sunday, something, maybe early next week, a limited period of time.
5: Karen Travers, ABC News, the White House.
6: Meantime, this morning, CBS News is hearing from U.S. Army soldiers who apparently survived that deadly Iranian drone attack, you may remember, on their compound post in Kuwait at the start of the war with Iran. In this exclusive, they tell CBS News correspondent Jonah Kaplan this morning, the Army ignored requests, they believe, for more medical support that could, they say, have saved more lives.
24: Master Sergeant Anne Marie Carrier was Amer's best friend.
25: She was like my yin and yang.
24: She says Amer was still breathing as they set out for a local Kuwaiti hospital. Shortly after arriving, Amer died.
28: Was the Army prepared for a mass casualty event like this?
25: No.
24: Two other soldiers told CBS News they asked for more medical support weeks before, but they say Army leadership ignored the request.
6: Meantime, this morning, the Senate is moving apparently forward with legislation on the table that could force President Donald Trump to withdraw from the conflict with Iran right now. It was a narrow vote in the end, 50-47, we understand. Lawmakers advancing what is known as a war powers measure that would require the president to get congressional approval to continue the military campaign or pull U.S. forces out completely now. Small group of Republicans joined Democrats this week to support that measure. The bill now heads toward a final vote. We'll keep you updated here at WTOP, where the time now is 4:34 Wednesday. The Justice Department is expanding a controversial settlement tied to President Donald Trump's lawsuit over the leak of his tax returns. You may remember that. That was 2019 when that happened. A newly released addendum says the IRS Internal Revenue Service will no longer pursue any audits or claims against the president, his family, his businesses tied to past tax filings. That language was not, apparently, we're being told, included in the original agreement on the table announced just a day earlier, which set up a nearly $1.8 billion fund to compensate people that the administration claims were targeted by government weaponization when President Biden was in office.
7: In a truly unprecedented move, the U.S. government has agreed to permanently drop tax claims connected to President Trump and his family and the Trump Organization. And this all happened because, frankly, President Trump tells the Attorney General and the agencies, including IRS, what to do.
6: That is former federal prosecutor and law professor Lori Levinson Wednesday morning. Former IRS officials are raising concerns this week, saying they are unaware of any precedent on the books for the agency agreeing in advance to permanently stop audits of a specific person. Stay tuned. Democrats blasted Acting Attorney General Todd Blanche during a Senate hearing on Tuesday. He was in the hot seat. They're raising a number of different questions about a new fund that we've just been telling you about worth $1.8 billion and how it would be used for compensation. WTOP Capitol Hill correspondent Mitchell Miller, Wednesday morning, today on the Hill.
13: The fund comes from a settlement between President Trump and the IRS after he sued when his tax returns were leaked. Democrats charge that the fund is illegal and call it a slush fund for the president's allies, including those pardoned for the January 6th attack on the Capitol. Maryland Senator Chris Van Hollen asked Blanche if those who attacked Capitol police officers that day will be prohibited from getting money from the fund.
8: Anybody in this country is eligible to apply.
9: Are there going to be rules that say that if you've assaulted a Capitol Hill police officer or committed a violent crime, you will not be eligible? Why not make that a rule?
8: I'm not one of the commissioners setting up the rules.
13: On another matter, Blanche told Van Hollen he would not recommend a pardon for longtime Jeffrey Epstein associate Ghislaine Maxwell. On Capitol Hill, Mitchell Miller, WTOP News.
6: Good Wednesday morning, midweek, May 20th. Thanks for taking the ride with us. Welcome in. It's 4:37 on WTOP. An update on traffic and weather as you rise with us this early 4 a.m. hour. In just 1 minute. Meantime, if you are just joining us, welcome in for the ride. A recap now of some of the top stories we're following this early morning.
10: ABC News, I'm Dave Packer. In an addendum to the Justice Department's settlement of President Trump's lawsuit against the IRS, the Bureau would be, quote, forever barred from auditing Trump, his family, or their companies. Primaries in six states Tuesday, Kentucky Representative Thomas Massie lost his Republican House primary to President Trump picked Ed Gallrain. After his victory, Gallrain.
11: I want to thank President Trump for his support, his endorsement, and his counsel as I navigated this campaign, which is a journey of unto itself, and for his courageous leadership of our nation at this critical time.
10: New details emerging about Monday's deadly shooting at a San Diego Islamic center. Authorities say the security guard delayed the shooter on their way in, both of them engaging them in a gun battle so 140 children inside the mosque could go into hiding as police came. This is ABC News.
6: Good Wednesday morning, midweek, May 20th. Welcome in for the ride. 4:38 the time. Traffic and weather on the 8th, and good morning to Robert Workman this early morning in the WTOP Traffic Center with us.
16: Good morning, Dean. All lanes now open southbound on I-95 south of Quantico. The overnight roadwork just picked up out of the roadway, so those lanes are available and delays have pretty much eased. Looks like we had a crash, though, on the northbound side of 95 as you go up past 234 in Dumfries. That was in the right lane, and the cameras now are on the right shoulder, but they might still need some emergency response. As you come up through Dumfries, be alert through there. Stay over to the left just out of the Beltway, not safe, slow, from River Road down across the American Legion Bridge. Still have only a single right lane open through the work zone. That extends all the way down to the Georgetown Pike. And in Bethesda, we still have the water main repairs closing Bradley Boulevard, essentially between Goldsboro Road and Wisconsin Avenue. If you're eastbound, you'll have to turn left at Arlington Road. Westbound traffic on Bradley Boulevard can only get as far as Hillendale Road. I'm Robert Workman. Your next traffic report in 10 minutes.
6: Now it's over to the P.J. 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Here now, 7 News Alert Chief Meteorologist Veronica Johnson with a look at that forecast. Still hot today, but A little bit of a cool down later, she says.
17: Dry conditions here early this morning, but could be looking at some active weather for the afternoon and evening, anytime after 3 p.m. with scattered thunderstorms that may be producing some gusty winds, hail, and frequent lightning. Going to be a hot one, too. Temperatures expected to be up around 90 to 97 degrees on your Wednesday. Thursday, Friday, Saturday, and Sunday, we'll have temperatures around 60 to 65 degrees, much cooler, with rain showers in the forecast each day. I'm 7 News Chief Meteorologist Veronica Johnson in the First Alert Weather Center.
6: 74 degrees you're waking up to. Upper Marlboro, 69 Woodbridge, 75 in our nation's capital. We're down another degree to 74 outside the WTOP studios. Where the time now on WTOP is 4:40. On WTOP, of course, we bring you money news at 10 and 40. Over to John Vorta.
4: If you eat organic fruits and vegetables, you are paying a lot more these days. Lending Tree says if you buy organic produce, you are paying 59% more for fruits and vegetables than non-organic options. Lending Tree's Matt Schultz says blame a number of factors, starting with transportation costs.
12: Some of it is the cost of gas. Some of it is just the cost of inflation overall, increasing the cost of production of these items.
4: Meantime, some are calling this the biggest change to internet search in a quarter century. Google unveiled a new approach to search at a conference Tuesday, a new approach that relies on artificial intelligence. On Wall Street Tuesday, the Dow down 322 points, the S&P slipping 49, the NASDAQ down 220. John Werdock, WTOP News.
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6: Turning to the medical page, Wednesday morning here on WTOP, an American doctor infected with Ebola is raced to Germany. Here's ABC's Faith Abube with details on that for us.
23: That American doctor, a father of four, who was infected with the Ebola virus while working in the Democratic Republic of the Congo, now on his way to Germany for medical care. The Christian Missions Organization, Surge, says Dr. Peter Stafford was transported onto the plane in a protective bubble. The doctor's family and another doctor also possibly exposed but showing no symptoms.
6: In other news, in Midtown Manhattan in New York City, a woman killed after opening her car door after parking and falling into an open manhole. ABC News Chief Investigative Correspondent Eric Nutersky this morning.
27: The horrific scene in Midtown Manhattan where a 56-year-old mother and grandmother fell to her death through an uncovered manhole. Donna K. Gosage parked her Mercedes SUV in front of Cartier and atop the open manhole, stepping from the car and dropping 10 feet.
29: As soon as she stepped out, it's like she took one step forward and just disappeared.
27: The medical examiner's office is still investigating the woman's death, but police said when she fell through the hole, she went into cardiac arrest from the intense steam heat.
6: We've been dealing with several days of intense heat and sunshine. Signs are pointing to a long, hot summer across the region. Health experts are reminding people this week to take precautions ahead of the holiday when spending that time outdoors with family and friends. WTOP's Neil Augenstein with advice this morning from a local doctor.
30: Summer is here. We are all excited, but there are things that we need to do to stay safe.
31: Dr. Miriam Fisher with MedStar Health says you can probably recognize heat exhaustion.
30: We're sweating, we're lightheaded, we're nauseous, we have headaches, we have cramping, and we have weakness.
31: But heat stroke takes it to the next level.
30: The big sign that you've hit heat stroke is patients start getting confused. And people can die from this. We need to see those patients right away. We need to get them cool.
31: While your body can acclimate to the heat, these early heat waves are especially dangerous.
30: Because our bodies haven't encountered heat. Remember our long, cold winter? This is new to us. And so we need to give ourselves a little bit of time and be gentle and slowly expose ourselves to heat. August will be less hard. We'll all be used to it and ready.
31: Neil Augenstein, WTOP News.
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18: happens here.
6: Maryland transportation leaders are changing up the plan to rebuild the Key Bridge in Baltimore, which collapsed, as you know, after a container ship crashed into it 2 years ago. We've learned that the project will now be split into four separate contracts. The Maryland Transportation Authority says breaking the work into smaller pieces will allow more companies to bid and help move the rebuilding process along faster. Hayes Gardner, business reporter for The Banner, joining WTOP's Nick Iannelli.
3: It's a big shift. From the beginning, back in summer 2024, the idea was to find a builder who would build the bridge from start to finish. And in most cases, when you hire what's called a progressive design builder, which is what Kiewit, the hire builder, was, that builder builds the entire thing. In this case, it didn't work out. The builder and the state could not agree on a contract. And so the state is pivoting to a different approach. In some ways, it's similar because there's only one main contractor in charge of building the most difficult part of the rebuild. But it still is a change, certainly, from what was expected the last couple of years.
5: So the Maryland Transportation Authority says that this system will actually help the rebuilding process move along faster than it would otherwise. Why would it move faster using this method?
3: I mean, yeah, that's their hope. And I think engineers can debate whether it's faster to do a single builder or, which obviously is what the state wanted to do the first time. You can debate whether it's faster to do multiple contracts or a single one. There are advantages to the multiple. You can find someone to focus on a certain aspect. One aspect that they liked is that this separates the hardest part of the rebuild from other more manageable pieces. And so, for example, building the bridge structure that's over land is more accessible for builders than building it over water. And so a lot of companies will be able to bid on that, the overland parts. That will create some competition. Competition should yield some lower costs, should yield some maybe even increased timeline, because competition, you know, has that effect. So that's the hope, is that separating it out will encourage some competition.
5: You mentioned the costs. What are the latest cost estimates that we're hearing from Maryland state leaders as they announce this new plan? Did we hear anything new about whether this method of using several contractors will help keep spending under control?
3: So in November, they announced the bridge was expected to cost between $4.3 billion and $5.2 billion. And we at the Banner reported that Kiewit was proposing billions more than that, which, you know, caused the two parties to not agree on a price. The authority said today it remains confident that it will still be in that range they announced before, the about $5 billion range. So they committed to that cost. They did not, however, commit to the timeline. They said that they'll, which hasn't previously said to be 2030 for when it'll be completed. The authority said that a final schedule for construction won't be known until the contracts have been completed and the procurements have been done.
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16: Slow going on the outer loop of the Beltway as you come down past River Road. Look sharp. It's going to get really slow, really fast going into what's left of the work zone that blocks the left and center lane, starting before the Clara Barton Parkway and extending down to the Georgetown Pike. And it looks like at least one vehicle has now broken down in the backup before you get to Carter Rock. So get way over to the right as you head down towards the Maryland shoreline. The crews have reopened the exit ramp to the George Washington Parkway. That had been closed as part of that project overnight. All lanes now open southbound on I-95 down towards Quantico and Garrisonville. The overnight paving has been cleared. I'm Robert Workman, your next traffic report in 10 minutes.
17: on weather alert for your Wednesday afternoon and evening. The morning is dry and quiet. Our temperatures running around 64 to 70 degrees and then up to 90 to 97 degrees for the afternoon. As the cold front moves in, more active weather, scattered showers and thunderstorms, some of which could be producing some gusty winds, damaging winds, as well as some hail and frequent lightning. That could last as late as 11 p.m. today. And then it's scattered showers for Thursday, much cooler with highs in the 60s. I'm 7 News Chief Meteorologist Veronica Johnson in the First Alert Weather Center.
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6: Federal authorities say several Chinese companies are accused this morning of deliberately limiting the world supply of shipping containers just ahead of the COVID-19 pandemic, as we hear from CBS News correspondent Cammie McCormick Wednesday morning.
20: Authorities allege the company slowed production just before the global supply chain came under enormous strain.
22: At the height of the COVID pandemic, the defendants lined their own pockets by choking the world supply of shipping containers.
20: Acting Assistant Attorney General Omid Assefi.
22: This case affected every American store shelf and every American home.
20: He said the conspiracy roughly doubled the prices of standard shipping containers and increased the container manufacturer's profits by nearly 100-fold.
6: That is CBS News correspondent Cammie McCormick. Work is underway here at home to get D.C. ready for the surge of visitors expected this hot summer as the nation prepares to mark America's 250th birthday. WTOP's own Luke Lukert stopped by the National Museum of American History recently to see what historic artifacts will be on display for us.
24: Julie Garner with the National Museum of American History.
25: Theater specialists like myself and my team, we interpret the people and their histories, and we bring their voices to life.
24: One performance is Meet the Wheel Woman. Susie Alden highlights the explosive popularity of a new invention in the 1890s.
25: I ride this antique 1898 bicycle around the floor of the museum. This is an actual bicycle from 1898.
24: She discusses specifically about connections between the bicycle boom of the 1890s and women's liberation.
25: And how that led to things and contributed to things like suffrage, changing clothing patterns, changing social norms.
24: Beyond women's rights, these bicycle enthusiasts are responsible for what we use every day.
25: Bicyclers were the people that advocated the most for smooth, paved roads.
24: All performances are about 30 minutes long and are free to the public. At the National Museum of American History, Luke Luger, WTOP News.
6: It does feel like summer. Parts of our region are dealing with severe drought conditions right now, too, raising questions this week about how to handle new plants and flowers with less water available for you to do that, to take care of them. WTOP's Michelle Bash has some tips this morning, Wednesday, for gardening in dry conditions.
26: First, read the label on your new plant. So if it needs full shade, keep it out of the sun. It doesn't need more stress on top of the drought. Ed Olson is a consumer horticulture specialist at Virginia Tech.
28: Our general rule of thumb is about 1 inch of water per week for a plant to get established.
26: He says avoid using sprinklers, water the roots directly, and water your plants and lawn in the morning, not late afternoon or night.
28: Because then that moisture stays on the grass plant and you can actually develop diseases.
26: Olson also suggests using rain barrels or buckets to collect raindrops to water plants with later. Michelle Bash, WTOP News.
6: Heard this morning that a biotech company that wants to bring back extinct animals says it has hatched live chicks in an artificial environment.
0: Colossal Biosciences says it has hatched 26 chicks from a 3D-printed structure that mimics an eggshell. Its scientists designed an artificial eggshell that allows just the right amount of oxygen to get in, but didn't include other components from real eggs. Colossal says the egg technology could be scaled up to genetically engineer living birds to resemble the extinct New Zealand giant moa, which might have sounded like this. Its eggs were 80 times the size of a chicken's. Allison Keyes, CBS News.
6: Independent scientists are skeptical this morning of the technology we're talking about here and say the idea of reviving extinct creatures is likely, actually, impossible. Stay tuned. 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
4: Boy, this Nationals-Mets series has been crazy. The Nats avenged Monday night's extra innings flameout by erasing a 5-0 deficit to beat the Mets 9-6 and make Dylan Cruz a winner in his return from the minor leagues, telling the Nationals radio network.
9: Yeah, I mean, we got a really good lineup here. A lot of young talent. But yeah, you can never leave us out. You know, it was early in the game. Got down 5-0, got us in a hole, but we were able to fight back and string something together to get us the win here.
4: Cruz went 1-for-4 at the plates, but the play of the game was by far the inside the park grand slam by James Wood. He joins Michael A. Taylor in 2017 as the only Nationals to do it, and it was the first inside the park grand slam in the major.

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6: Big early jam up outer loop of the Beltway as you come down past the 270 spur. Look sharp as you head down towards River Road. They're picking up the construction barrels, but they're doing it with tweezers. Stay over to the far right. Single file getting across the American Legion Bridge. By the time you reach the Virginia shoreline, you're good to go. 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I'm Robert Workman. Your next traffic report in 10 minutes.
7: Today will be the final day of our heat wave. We're starting out with temperatures this Wednesday morning at 64 to 70 degrees, some scattered clouds. Expect a little more haze, too, for the afternoon. And then thunderstorms between 3 p.m. and 11 p.m., some of which could be on the severe side, all with a day of heat, 90 to 97 degrees. I'm 7 News Chief Meteorologist Veronica Johnson in the First Alert Weather Center.
5: 73 degrees in our nation's capital at 4:59. 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
5: Wednesday morning, May 20th. I'm Dean Lane. Coming up this 5 a.m. hour, repair work continues on a water main break that has shut down part of Bradley Boulevard in Bethesda.
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13: From ABC News, I'm Sherry Preston. Primary day across several states, a big one for President Trump, including in Kentucky. ABC's Lana Moise.
14: Thomas Massie, a 14-year incumbent who angered Trump by fighting to release the Epstein files, lost to his Trump-recruited challenger, Ed Gowrine.
15: My focus is on advancing the president's and the party's agenda to put America first. In Kentucky, always.
14: In his concession speech, Massie poked fun at his rebellious reputation.
16: When did bipartisanship become a dirty word in this country?
14: $19 million was spent to oppose Massie, the costliest House primary in history.
13: Candidates backed by President Trump also did well in primaries in Georgia and Alabama. A newly revealed wrinkle in the president's settlement over the leak of his tax returns could shield his entire family forever. ABC's Jonathan Carl explains.
17: In an extraordinary move, the Justice Department declared the IRS is, quote, forever barred and precluded from auditing President Trump, his family, his oldest sons, and their companies, or pursuing any claims for past actions. It's part of the

0: unprecedented settlement after President Trump dropped his $10 billion lawsuit against the IRS.
1: The same settlement sets up a nearly $1.8 billion fund for people who feel they were targeted by the Biden administration. Police in San Diego now say the security guard killed in the attack on the city's largest mosque may have saved the lives of over 100 kids. ABC's Alex Stone.
2: There were 140 children who were inside this building when those two teenagers came in firing, and that they weren't able to get to them because it appears that they were delayed by the security guard. And in that delay time, that had San Diego police coming, what they call here code 3, lights and sirens. And they think it was that delay that allowed everybody to get into some kind of shelter, into hiding.
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1: It appears to be a tragic accident. A woman killed in New York City after falling through an open manhole. Here's ABC's Aaron Katursky.
5: The utility responsible for the manhole says the cover was dislodged after a multi-axle truck turning onto 52nd Street from 5th Avenue drove over it. 12 minutes later, the suburban grandmother parked in that spot.
1: She also fell when she stepped out of her car, the superheated steam underground causing the 56-year-old's heart to fail. It took first responders 20 minutes to get her out. Taking the stand in Virginia, a first-grade teacher shot by one of her own students. ABC's Sophie Flay says she testified at the trial of a vice principal accused of ignoring warnings about the kid.
6: First-grade teacher Abby Zwerner was the one who was shot.
7: He was holding a gun, the student, and it was pointed right at me, and then I was shot.
6: The bullet went through her hand, narrowly missed her heart, and remains in her chest. She needed 6 surgeries and still hasn't regained full use of her left hand. Now, the school's former assistant principal, Ebony Parker, is on trial, charged with felony child neglect, accused of ignoring warnings that the child, referred to as JT, had a gun and was violent.
1: NFL star Rashee Rice is headed to jail for a month. He tested positive for weed, which violates his parole after a crash in Dallas 2 years ago that left several people hurt. The jail time will mean the Chiefs receiver will miss several activities with the team. Sherry Preston, ABC News.
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12: This is America in the Morning from Westwood One. Good morning, I'm John Trout. It's Wednesday, May 20th, 2026. Here's what's coming up on America in the Morning.
13: President Trump scores another round of victories in GOP midterm primary elections. I'm John Stolness in Washington.
14: Todd Blanche is defending the Justice Department's nearly $1.8 billion fund.
15: Pure theft.
14: Sagar Meghani at the White House.
16: Federal authorities say two teenagers who killed three people at a San Diego mosque met online and shared a broad hatred. I'm Lisa Dwyer.
17: A 56-year-old woman steps out of her SUV and falls down an open manhole to her death. Julie Walker, New York.
18: On Wall Street, stocks are coming off a losing day and mortgage rates are soaring again. I'm Jessica Ettinger.
19: A veto in Virginia on a bill surrounding marijuana. I'm Clayton Neville.
12: All ahead on America in the Morning. It's 7 after. President Trump's grip on the Republican Party appears ironclad after a high-profile GOP incumbent he targeted for defeat lost in Tuesday's primary elections in six states, and a number of other Trump-backed candidates claimed victory. From Washington, our John Stolness has more.
13: Kentucky Congressman Thomas Massie could not fend off President Trump's ire, losing in convincing fashion to Trump-backed Ed Gallrein in that state's primaries. Speaking on Fox News, Gallrein said this kind of a defeat for Massie was a long time coming.
20: He went to Washington. He burned every bridge. He burned a bridge factory. He ran off everybody that would build a bridge to the conservative Republicans. But again, the left-wing Democrats, the radical Democrats, loved him, and his votes against our party and our nation go farther back.
13: After admitting defeat, Massie told his supporters he was still hopeful for the future.
21: If you looked at the crosstab in the polling, and I'm sure if we had exit polling, it would show the same thing. We have the younger demographic. You are patriots, and you will inherit this country, and you will make it better.
13: At an event last night, President Trump announced his pleasure with the outcome of the race. Almost $33 million in ads and other media were spent in that race, making it the most expensive House primary race since tracking firm Ad Impact began keeping track in 2018. Also in Kentucky, Congressman Andy Barr, endorsed by Trump, won his primary and will likely succeed Mitch McConnell in the Senate after November's general election. In Georgia's governor's race, Secretary of State Brad Raffensperger and Attorney General Chris Carr both failed to advance to a runoff against two Trump-backed Republicans, Burt Jones and Rick Jackson. Raffensperger had challenged Trump's claim that votes in Georgia were stolen during the 2020 election. And while Texas's primaries aren't until next week, President Trump disappointed some Republicans in the Senate when he officially endorsed scandal-plagued State Attorney General Ken Paxton over long-serving incumbent John Cornyn. Cornyn told reporters he's not worried.
22: We've always had these family fights within the Republican Party, and then we unify in order to win the election in November. And we'll do that again. I believe that in terms of our success in November, that Ken Paxton would be an albatross around the neck of our candidates and would likely lose to James Tallarico.
13: GOP Senator Lisa Murkowski said she was extremely disappointed by Trump's decision. Susan Collins of Maine called Paxton an ethically challenged individual and that Cornyn deserved the president's support. John Stolness, Washington.
12: Acting Attorney General Todd Blanche faced a Senate committee for the first time in his new capacity and defended the Justice Department's new nearly $1.8 billion fund to pay people who claim to be political victims. Washington correspondent Sagar Meghani reports that while Democrats hammered Blanche on the fund, some Republicans, including Senators Bill Hagerty and Susan Collins, had their own opinions of the settlement.
23: Having been a victim myself of Arctic Frost, I can say this. Okay, yeah. The Biden administration needs to be held to account, and everyone that colluded with.
24: I do not, if they have been convicted, I do not. If okay. They engaged in violence against police officers, I do not.
25: Do you believe this is a legitimate fund, and do you believe those terms are fair?
26: I think that there are, and will be, continue to be, a lot of questions.
14: Acting Attorney General Todd Blanche is defending the Justice Department's nearly $1.8 billion fund to pay people who believe they were political targets.
27: What we're talking about is nothing short of the sitting President of the United States looting from the Treasury for his own gain. Do you seriously think this arrangement is appropriate?
28: The president did not set up this fund. It's not a slush fund.

0: It's been done many times.
1: In his first congressional hearing since taking over the DOJ last month, Blanche conceded the fund is unusual but not unprecedented, and it will not be limited to only Republicans or people the Biden administration investigated and prosecuted.
2: Simple question. Will individuals who assaulted Capitol Hill police officers be eligible for this fund?
0: As was made plain yesterday, anybody in this country is eligible to apply.
1: He's also not ruling out money going to Capitol rioters.
2: Are there going to be rules that say that if you've assaulted a Capitol Hill police officer or committed a violent crime, you will not be eligible? Why not make that a rule?
0: I expect that, because I'm not one of the commissioners setting up the rules.
2: You're appointing 4 of the 5 members.
0: I am appointing all 5 members.
2: You can certainly set up the rules. I would hope you would make a rule that anyone convicted of assaulting a police officer of violent crime is simply not eligible. They should not apply.
1: Democrats say the fund's an illegal abuse of power.
2: Pure theft of public funds.
1: Maryland's Chris Van Hollen.
2: And rewarding individuals who committed crimes is obscene.
1: Sagar Meghani at the White House.
3: 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It's 12 after. Deadly hate. New details emerging about the 2 teens behind the deadly shooting at a San Diego mosque. When America in the Morning continues after these messages.
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3: America in the Morning continues. 90 degree high temperatures up and down the eastern seaboard today. Here's AccuWeather.com meteorologist Matt Rindy.
7: A cold front will be continuing eastward today, and the system has had a history of producing severe thunderstorms. Storms will continue to develop along this front from southern New England through parts of the Ohio Valley and Mid-Atlantic, and then continuing into the Mid-Mississippi Valley down into Louisiana and southeast Texas. The focus for severe thunderstorms will be this afternoon into early tonight across southern New England, southward to eastern Tennessee and western North Carolina, and these storms will be capable of producing flash flooding, damaging winds, and hail. The storms farther south will have some drenching rainfall that could produce flash flooding. It is going to remain quite hot across portions of the east with 90 degree readings from southeast New York all the way down to Florida. This is about 10 to 20 degrees above the historical average, and a few places are likely to break records. Behind the front, it is going to be much cooler over a large part of the central U.S., including the Great Lakes and central and northern plains, even into the Rockies. It is going to be mostly in the 50s and 60s, which is about 10 to 20 degrees below average. And these areas will be largely dry, though a few showers will move through parts of Montana into North Dakota. There could even be a rumble of thunder in parts of eastern Colorado. Another area of stronger storms will be across eastern New Mexico into West Texas this afternoon, and these storms may cause flash flooding as well as large hail and damaging winds. And the rest of the West will be largely dry, with many areas having plenty of sunshine. That's the weather across America. Buffalo, New York will be quite cool today with plenty of clouds and some rain and drizzle with a high around 60. In Houston, Texas, it's going to be much warmer with a few showers and a heavier thunderstorm and a high of 83. That's the nation's weather. I'm AccuWeather.com meteorologist Matt Rindy.
3: 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More is being learned about the two teenagers who opened fire at a San Diego mosque, killing three people before taking their own lives. Lisa Dwyer reports that both teens had a fascination with hatred.
8: Federal authorities say two teenagers who killed three people at a San Diego mosque met online and shared a broad hatred towards different religions and races. Hours before the attack, police were racing to find two teenagers who would ultimately be deemed responsible after the mother of one called police saying her son was suicidal and had run away. Police Chief Scott Wall credits the heroic efforts of a security guard who called in an alert even as he was engaged in a gun battle with preventing the attackers from getting any further.
9: Areas of the mosque where as many as 140 kids were within 15 feet of these suspects.
8: I'm Lisa Dwyer.
3: A shocking situation in New York City where a woman fell to her death through an open manhole. Correspondent Julie Walker reports on how it may have happened.
10: Tragedy on the streets of New York after a 56-year-old woman steps out of her SUV and falls down an open manhole to her death. Police say it happened late Monday night near Fifth Avenue and East 52nd Street in Midtown Manhattan. Con Edison says it's investigating why that manhole cover was off. Brady Metzger adds it to one of those concerns living in New York.
11: No, it is a big fear. I mean, I'm more scared of getting pushed into the tracks than I am of the manhole covers. But I did hear about that incident in Midtown. And yeah, it's scary because she, like, apparently she got out of the car. And then just like right when she got out of the car, the manhole was there and she plunged in.
10: The utility company sends its condolences to the grieving family and says safety remains our top priority. Julie Walker, New York.
3: It's 19 after. When we return on America in the Morning, business headlines, mortgage rates nearing 7% again after these messages.
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3: Midweek business is in. Welcome back. You're with America in the Morning. It's 20 after. Here's CNBC's Jessica Ettinger.
17: Wall Street opens this morning after a pullback for stocks yesterday while bond yields popped. The Dow was down 300 points, the NASDAQ down 200. Turns out investors dumped bonds on fears that inflation is heating up. That sent the yield on the 30-year Treasury soaring to its highest in nearly 20 years. Got to go back to 2007 for a 5.19% yield. Meantime, the yield on the 10-year Treasury rose too. And mortgage rates loosely follow that one. We could have 7% mortgages again. The average rate on a 30-year home loan popped to 6.75% yesterday.
18: The average rate on the 30-year fix just rose to 6.75%, according to Mortgage News Daily. That is the highest level since July 31st, came after the sharp spike in rates at the start of the war. We're now higher than that. Now, that move from the low of 5.99 to now 6.75 is a meaningful change in the housing affordability math. Buyer putting down 20% on a $420,000 home, roughly the national median. Their monthly principal and interest payment has gone from $2,012 to $2,179, a difference of $167, and add up the rising oil prices, and that, it's real money.
17: CNBC's Diana Olick. One of the biggest names on Wall Street reports quarterly results today after the closing bell, AI chipmaker NVIDIA and its CEO Jensen Huang. We'll talk to investors on the earnings call.
19: Look, NVIDIA, that's what investors are focused on, because there's no better sense in terms of the foundation, the perch, for what's going on in the AI revolution than NVIDIA. And I think what we're going to continue to see is the demand trends accelerating. We've seen that from our Asia checks, and physical AI hasn't even come. And that's why it's a get the popcorn out moment when the Godfather speaks on Wednesday.
17: Wedbush's Dan Ives on CNBC. Target also reports results today. Walmart tomorrow. Here's the former vice chairman of Target, Jerry Storch, on CNBC. He's now the CEO of Storch Advisors.
20: A few people know this, but they started the same year, and even Kmart started that year in 1961, but their paths have been very, very different since then. Walmart's a behemoth now. They're way outperforming Target. The question for Target is, are we going to start to see a turnaround under their new CEO? There's a lot of whispers out there. This may be one of the best quarters they've had in a while.
17: On today's watch list, we also get earnings from Hasbro, Analog Devices, and TJ Maxx and Marshall's parent TJX Companies. The Fed releases the minutes from its last meeting. Investors will look at those to get any hints on the direction of interest rates. And the NHL's conference finals begin tonight.
3: Thank you, CNBC's Jessica Ettinger. It's 24 after. Lawmakers move to limit President Trump's war powers. When America in the Morning continues after these messages.
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3: This is America in the Morning. The Senate advanced a resolution to limit President Trump's war powers in Iran on Tuesday, which comes after a fourth Republican joined nearly all Democrats after seven failed attempts. The 50-47 vote came after Louisiana Senator Bill Cassidy joined Senator Susan Collins of Maine, Lisa Murkowski of Alaska, and Rand Paul of Kentucky to move the resolution. Cassidy switched his vote days after he lost his primary election to a Donald Trump-backed candidate. The resolution would direct the president to remove United States armed forces from hostilities within or against Iran unless Congress authorizes a declaration of war. An approved bill that would have provided a legal marketplace for marijuana in Virginia has been vetoed by the state's governor, who many believed was in favor of passing. Correspondent Clayton Neville reports.
24: The proposal that was approved by lawmakers in Virginia would have had the retail market open January 1st with oversight from the Virginia Cannabis Control Authority. Anyone who is 21 years or older would have been able to buy weed. There would have been hundreds of stores statewide. Governor Abigail Spanberger, though, vetoed the legislation and called for retail sales to start July 1st instead. She proposed a series of changes to criminal penalties tied to marijuana possession, but lawmakers rejected those counters. Former Governor of Virginia Glenn Youngkin previously vetoed similar legislation, but Spanberger was expected by some to sign off on the bill. I'm Clayton Neville.
3: America in the Morning for Wednesday, May 20th, 2026 is produced by Jeff McKay. I'm John Trout. This is Westwood One.
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0: This is America in the Morning from Westwood One. Coming up this half hour.
1: The federal government has agreed to permanently drop tax claims against President Trump. Sagar Meghani, Washington.
2: Jennifer Homendy is heading up NTSB hearings into last November's deadly crash of a UPS cargo plane. Jennifer King, Washington.
3: The U.S. envoy to Greenland makes a trip there, and locals describe it as creepy and awkward. I'm Clayton Neville.
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5: I'm Bob Brown. I'll have that story coming up.
6: New Google AI agent you didn't know you needed. I'm the new old tech guy, Chuck Palm.
7: The Grey's Anatomy universe is about to get bigger. I'm Kevin Carr.
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0: 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This is America in the Morning. Well, where will the furnace get turned up today? Here's AccuWeather.com meteorologist Matt Rindy.
1: It is going to be quite hot again across portions of the east. We'll have highs in the 90s again from southeast New York all the way to Florida, and this is still about 10 to 20 degrees above the historical average. A few places are likely to break records. But we do have a cold front coming eastward today, and this system has had a history of producing widespread severe thunderstorms. Storms will continue to develop along this front from southern New England through portions of the Ohio Valley and the Middle Atlantic, and then continuing into the mid-Mississippi Valley down to Louisiana and southeast Texas. Now, the focus for severe thunderstorms this afternoon and early tonight will be across southern New England, southward to eastern Tennessee and western North Carolina, and some of these storms will be capable of producing flash flooding, damaging winds, and hail. The storms farther south will still have some drenching rainfall that could produce flash flooding. Behind the front, it is going to be much cooler over a large part of the central U.S. from the Great Lakes into the central and northern plains and continuing even into the Rockies. It's going to be mostly in the 50s and 60s, which is about 10 to 20 degrees below average. And these areas will be largely dry, though a few showers will move through parts of Montana and North Dakota and even a rumble of thunder in parts of eastern Colorado. Another area of stronger storms will form across eastern New Mexico into West Texas this afternoon. These storms may cause some flash flooding as well as large hail and damaging winds. And the rest of the West is going to be largely dry once more, with many areas having plenty of sunshine. Afternoon highs will range from the 60s and 70s across the Northwest and warm into the 90s over the interior parts of California and then continuing into the desert Southwest. That's the nation's weather. I'm AccuWeather.com meteorologist Matt Rindy.
0: 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The federal government has agreed to permanently drop tax claims against President Trump as part of the settlement that includes a $1.7 billion fund to pay individuals who believe they were politically targeted. Washington correspondent Sagar Magani reports that the president and his business empire will be granted forever immunity from existing tax audits.
2: Why should taxpayers pay for the January 6th?
3: Well, it's been very well received, I have to tell you. I know very little about it. I wasn't involved in the whole creation of it and the negotiation. But this is reimbursing people that were horribly treated. It's anti-weaponization. They've been weaponized. They've been, in some cases, imprisoned wrongly. They paid legal fees that they didn't have. They've gone bankrupt. Their lives have been destroyed. And they turn out to be right. I mean, it was a terrible period of time in the history of our country.
4: The federal government has agreed to permanently drop tax claims against President Trump. It's part of a deal to resolve the president's $10 billion lawsuit against the IRS over a leak of his tax returns. A settlement document says the U.S. is forever barred and precluded from examining the president, his sons, and the Trump Organization's current tax issues. Another part of the settlement unveiled yesterday is the creation of a nearly $1.8 billion so-called anti-weaponization fund to compensate people who believe they were targeted for politically motivated prosecution.
3: And they worked on it. I know the Justice Department, it's really been working on it very hard. There's been numerous other occasions over the years where things like this have been done, but these were people that were weaponized and really treated brutally by a system that was so corrupt, with corrupt people running it. And they're getting reimbursed for their legal fees and the other things that they had to suffer.
4: The administration is not ruling out letting people who acted violently during the Capitol riot apply for payouts. Sagar Magani, Washington.
0: The National Transportation Safety Board is holding hearings on the 2025 UPS cargo plane crash in Louisville, Kentucky. Correspondent Jennifer King reports that issue is how the engine was able to fall off the plane as it was taking off.
5: Jennifer Homendy is heading up NTSB hearings into last November's deadly crash of a UPS cargo plane that killed 15 people in Louisville, Kentucky.
6: We want to find out what happened.
5: The probe quickly focused on spherical bearings in the MD-11's engine mounts.
7: Separated left engine and pylon were found adjacent to runway 17 right. The airplane's landing gear contacted a building roof south of the runway and subsequently impacted buildings and the ground about 17:14 Eastern Standard Time. The three crew members aboard were fatally injured. 11 people on the ground sustained fatal injuries, 2 people on the ground sustained serious injuries, and 21 people on the ground sustained minor injuries.
5: Investigators found records of 10 previous flaws in the same key parts of similar planes, most of them never reported to the FAA.
8: The issue was the outer race fractures were causing damage to the lug, to both the forward and aft lug halves, and then that was propagated into what caused our accident. So that additional information that not only was it a bearing issue, it was the collateral damage that was happening to the lugs with deformation and gapping and damage to the lug bores.
5: Government and UPS officials say the reports they did get didn't convey the collateral damage that could be caused.
8: It makes it sound almost benign. We have a bearing fracture and it slides out, it migrates a little bit.
5: UPS Airlines Senior Director of Engineering, David Springer.
8: The rest of the damage that was being caused was a big deal. And I think if we would have known that at UPS, I think we would have asked a lot of different questions.
5: Homendy says they want to find out why no one spotted the concerning trend and took action to prevent it. Jennifer King, Washington.
0: The governor of Louisiana's trip to Greenland as the Trump administration envoy is drawing some backlash online and apparently from some of the locals. Correspondent Clayton Neville reports.
9: Louisiana Governor Jeff Landry was tapped as the U.S. envoy to Greenland by President Trump late last year. The president has been outspoken about the U.S. potentially acquiring Greenland. He says it's an issue of national security. But leaders there have adamantly pushed back on the notion. Some locals not receptive to the idea either. When Governor Landry arrived in Greenland this week for the first time since taking the job, an awkward moment was picked up by cameras when a young boy asked who he was.
10: He wanted to know if you were famous. I don't know if he's famous, but he's the governor.
11: Yeah. You want to take a picture? No?
10: He's like, I'm good.
9: Governor Landry then with an invitation that's drawn descriptions like creepy and awkward on social media.
11: If you come to Louisiana and you come to the governor's mansion, all the chocolate chip cookies you can eat.
9: After those comments, Greenland's prime minister said, quote, we have our red lines, and no matter how many chocolate cookies we get, we aren't going to change them. Landry responded to that by saying there's only one line, and it's red, white, and blue. He spoke with reporters while in Greenland.
11: But I found that Greenland was not on the map until Donald Trump put it on the map. He wants to create opportunities here in Greenland, and that's my job.
9: Landry said before Trump, the U.S. ignored Greenland.
11: And I think it's really to the detriment of both the relationship between the United States and Greenland and the opportunities that we can bring Greenlanders. I think that that's important as well. And so I would tell you that the credit to bringing opportunity to Greenland is squarely on Donald Trump. He recognized that.
9: Leaders in Greenland continue to oppose being taken over by the U.S. and say that their territory is not up for grabs. I'm Clayton Neville.
0: It's 17 till. When we return on America in the Morning, the courtroom fight is intensifying in the Charlie Kirk assassination case. After these messages.
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0: 15 till now. Welcome back. This is America in the Morning. A U.S. indictment of former Cuban President Raul Castro could happen as soon as today. If charges are filed by the Department of Justice, it would be for Castro's alleged role in the shooting down of two civilian planes 30 years ago that killed three Americans, an event that triggered the long-standing embargo on Cuba that remains in place today. Raul Castro, the younger brother of longtime Cuban leader Fidel Castro, was the island's defense minister at the time of the 1996 incident. News of the potential indictment comes as the Trump administration tightens the blockade of oil and energy to the communist island nation. Shifting gears, in Utah, defense lawyers continue to demand access restrictions in the Charlie Kirk assassination case, with the prosecution firmly opposed. Correspondent Lisa Dwyer reports.
1: Lawyers for Tyler Robinson, the man accused of killing Charlie Kirk, are making their case to bar reporters and the public from parts of a key upcoming hearing scheduled for early July and to have some evidence sealed after the judge rejected their request to ban news cameras from the courtroom. Defense attorney Richard Novak accused the prosecution of causing bias for potential jurors by speaking to the media outside the courtroom.
2: Massive media interest in this case is not an escape hatch on Rule 3.6. It doesn't matter how much media attention there is. It doesn't matter whether it's accurate or inaccurate, as long as it's not something generated by one of the parties.
1: Prosecutors will be presenting evidence in July to prove the case warrants a trial, including alleged messages from Robinson admitting to the crime. I'm Lisa Dwyer.
0: The nation's largest civil rights group is trying a new approach to reverse the growing number of states that are redistricting and, as they allege, redistricting black voting rights. Bob Brown reports.
3: The NAACP and Congressional Black Caucus launching a campaign urging black athletes and fans to boycott the athletic programs of public universities in states where they claim redistricting is restricting black voting rights. NAACP President Derek Johnson holding a news conference outside the state capitol on Tuesday.
4: We are calling on athletes who are coming out of high school not to attend any state-funded school of states that have moved to minimize our right to vote, to minimize our ability to elect candidates of our choice, and states that are seeking to create a sharecropping reality.
3: He breaks down the numbers.
4: 55% of all African Americans live in the former Confederate South. But the 55% of us who live in the former Confederate South, we would not tolerate a Confederate mentality on our labor, on our ability to contribute, and our ability to have representation.
3: Johnson says this is not about partisanship.
4: This is about true representation, that we have representation, or if we don't, we will withhold the talent that play on the football field or on the basketball court.
3: I'm Bob Brown.
0: EV drivers may not have to pay for gas, but owners of electric vehicles could soon have to pay in other ways. Electric car owners could be forced to pay as much as $150 annually under a new tax that's being proposed by bipartisan leaders of the U.S. House Transportation and Infrastructure Committee. Republican Congressman Sam Graves of Missouri, who's the panel's chairman, said in a statement the EV fee ensures that electric vehicle owners begin paying their fair share for use of our roads. The government collects 18.4 cents per gallon of gasoline purchase that goes to the Department of Transportation's Highway Trust Fund to help pay for road and transit construction projects, but as of now, collect nothing from EV owners. America in the Morning continues. Questions are being raised about the new Google AI assistant and if one's privacy is being violated. The new old tech guy, Chuck Palm, has the story.
5: At Google I/O's developer conference yesterday, the company dropped something that goes a lot further than an AI chatbot. It's called Gemini Spark, a cloud-based AI agent that keeps working for you even when your phone is off. You grant Spark access to your Gmail account, your Google Calendar, and your credit card statements. It then runs in the background, 24 hours a day, monitoring things for you that you care about. Things like hidden subscription charges you forgot that you signed up for, a note from your kid's school about tomorrow's early dismissal, or a meeting conflict that you haven't spotted yet. Spark finds it, flags it, and in some cases, with your permission, acts on it. It books an appointment, it sends the email, and updates the calendar. What's the catch? It always asks before it sends. And for now, it's rolling out to Google's top-tier AI Ultra subscribers. That's from $100 to $200 a month, with broader access expected later this year. Google has been promising smarter assistants for over a decade. The difference here is that Spark isn't waiting for you to ask. It's working while you sleep. That changes the relationship between you and your inbox in ways that most people have not thought through. Google just hired you a 24/7 executive assistant. Whether you wanted one is a different question. Follow the new old tech guy on X at Chuck Palm.
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6: NBA playoffs. The Knicks trailed the Cavaliers by 22 with 8 minutes left in game one of the East Final last night, but came all the way back for a 115-104 overtime win at home. Jalen Brunson sparked an 18-1 fourth quarter run that got New York back in it, then hit the tying shot with 19 seconds left. A 9-0 run to start OT put it away, and Coach Mike Brown said everybody pitched in.
7: Mikal was great on both ends of the floor. Cat finally got going. He had a double-double, which was huge. We needed every rebound that he came up with.
6: Game two in the West between the Suns and the Thunder is tonight in Oklahoma City. The Mavericks fired Jason Kidd after 5 years as their head coach. Dallas made the NBA Finals 3 years ago, but otherwise, Kidd was a 500 coach. Baseball, the Nationals rallied from down 5-0 early to top the Mets 9-6. The comeback sparked by an inside-the-park grand slam from James Wood, the first one of those in the majors in 4 years. Ketel Marte boosted the Diamondbacks over the Giants 5-3 with a walk-off three-run homer. Cardinals scuttled the Pirates 9-6 on Ivan Herrera's three-run shot in the 10th, the fourth Redbird rocket of the night. White Sox scratched out two in the 9th to sink the Mariners 2-1. Anthony Kay and the Marts allowed just one Seattle hit and fanned 13. Rangers rolled over the Rockies 10-0. Kumar Rocker and the Pebbles with a three-hit combo, while Texas pounded out 16 knocks. Rays dropped the Orioles for their 20th win in 24 games. They own the best record in baseball. Braves are just percentage points behind them. They doubled up the Marlins. Ronald Acuna Jr. doubled and walked twice, scoring 3 runs in his first game back from injury. That's Wednesday Sports.
0: Thank you, sir. Now 7 till. When we return on America in the Morning, a salad with a surprise that was very much alive after these messages.
8: Cashback is not available on gas in New Jersey and Wisconsin.
9: $5,000. 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

0: It's 5 till America in the Morning returns. The Shonda Rhimes medical series that has dominated ABC's programming for years will soon be getting larger. Entertainment reporter Kevin Carr has details on the next Grey's Anatomy spinoff.
1: On Tuesday, ABC announced that it has given a series order for a new Grey's Anatomy spinoff.
2: Seriously?
3: Seriously.
2: Seriously.
3: Seriously.
1: This is the third.

0: nowhere. Grey's Anatomy creator Shonda Rhimes returns to the franchise to executive produce alongside current showrunner Meg Marinus. Betsy Beers and Ellen Pompeo, who plays Meredith Grey, the namesake of the original show, will also executive produce. It is not known yet if any character from Grey's Anatomy will anchor the new series. Rhimes and her production company Shondaland already have their hands full at Netflix producing the wildly popular Bridgerton series, but she has worked time in for writing the Grey spinoff. Her and Marinus are working on the final touches of the first episode with a planned mid-season debut in 2027. I'm Kevin Carr.
1: A lot of people go to the supermarket and buy salad in a bag, but for a family in Australia, their salad bag had something very different inside that is also green and alive. Correspondent Ed Donahue reports.
2: A farmer in Australia found a live frog in a bag of lettuce. Laura Jones says they were cooking a nice steak dinner over the weekend in Western Australia when it came to the salad.
3: All credit to our flatmates, say it's their lettuce, and they came home and he's just in the kitchen cooking up, and then he's like, bro, there's a frog in the lettuce.
2: There was a frog inside a sealed plastic bag bought at a supermarket. Billy Lapine is one of Jones's flatmates.
4: It was just chilling in the bag. I think he was having a hell of a time, really. But, yeah, lucky the bag had a few holes in it and he had plenty of pastures to graze on. So, yeah, no, he's enjoying it.
2: Supermarket chain Woolworths has apologized and is investigating with suppliers how the frog was not detected earlier. The frog was named Greg.
3: We got him out of the plastic and we set him free with his little snack of lettuce.
2: Greg was released into a nearby pond. I'm Ed Donahue.
1: America in the Morning for Wednesday, May 20th, 2026 is produced by Jeff McKay. I'm John Trout. This is Westwood One.
5: 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Coast One released the levy and settled with the IRS for $2,000. 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
8: From ABC News, I'm Sherry Preston. Republican Congressman Thomas Massey of Kentucky losing his primary to a candidate endorsed by President Trump. Massey voted against the so-called Big Beautiful Bill and was one of the few Republicans pushing hard for the full release of the Epstein files, says ABC's Jay O'Brien on Capitol Hill.
9: This is significant because it's the latest in a string of successful primary challenges we've seen President Trump mount against Republicans he perceives as disloyal, those state lawmakers in Indiana. He ousted sitting Republican Senator Bill Cassidy with a Republican primary challenger, a Trump-backed challenger not long ago. And now, of course, Thomas Massey.
8: For Atlanta, Mayor Keisha Lance Bottoms will face on one of two Republicans in the Atlanta, the Georgia governor's race. ABC's Jay O'Brien is there.
10: After finishing in first place, Lieutenant Governor Burt Jones says his sights are already set on next month's runoff.
11: Rest assured, I am looking forward to this next 3 weeks and campaigning around the state.
10: In his speech to supporters, Rick Jackson urged them to keep their momentum going to come out ahead on June 16th.
12: I don't need the establishment's permission. I cannot be bought. And I will not back down.
10: Jones and Jackson bested six other Republicans to advance to the runoff. Jonathan O'Brien, ABC News, Atlanta.
8: President Trump endorsing Texas Attorney General Ken Paxton over longtime Senator John Cornyn in the GOP runoff in that state next week. We're learning more about the two teenagers that police say murdered three at the Islamic Center of San Diego on Monday.
13: The FBI says it has recovered writings. It describes those writings as a manifesto. It says that the manifesto, as they describe it, is full of hate against all religions and against multiple races.
8: ABC's

0: Stone in San Diego. 45 million Americans are expected to begin traveling today for the long Memorial Day weekend. Gas prices significantly higher than last year. 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
0: The NTSB releasing new information on the fiery crash of a UPS cargo plane in Louisville last year.
3: As the UPS plane rolls down the runway headed for Hawaii, that left engine rips off of that wing. The pylon, a piece that broke in there, over the years it had worn down. And UPS had been warned by Boeing that this might happen. But back in 2008, Boeing said that they didn't believe that it posed a threat to the safety of the aircraft.
0: That's ABC Transportation reporter Sam Sweeney. Three pilots and 12 people on the ground were killed when that plane crashed last November. United Airlines says so far, higher prices don't seem to be stopping summer travel plans. The airline expects 53 million people on its planes this summer, about 3 million more than last year, helping to drive demand, the World Cup, and a solar eclipse that'll make its way through Europe. Foodies are calling it the end of an era in Las Vegas.
4: The Heart Attack Grill, known for its indulgent menu, offered for free to those weighing more than 350 pounds, has announced it will close. The restaurant became world famous for its massive portions, hospital gown dress code, and spankings for customers unable to finish their food. The restaurant jokingly saying, "We're proud of our 21-year impact on America's waistline."
0: That's ABC's Hannah Batah. The company also saying, however, that the soul of Las Vegas has been replaced by corporate greed. Sherry Preston, ABC News.
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5: On today's federal newscast, some federal employees may now have an easier time qualifying for disability retirement benefits. An appeals court has ruled that agencies cannot deny a disability retirement application due only to a lack of objective medical evidence. The appeals court says subjective evidence must also now be considered. The case involves a federal employee whose application was turned down despite having sufficient psychiatric evidence of a disability. Probationary federal employees who were fired more than a year ago are facing lasting impacts.
6: Over 90% of fired probationary workers are reporting ongoing mental health challenges after their terminations last year. About 70% have filed for unemployment, and more than two-thirds say they now have a job with a lower salary. That's all according to results of a new survey of over 300 employees who were fired last year across dozens of agencies. Just 16% of survey respondents say their agency was transparent about those terminations. Drew Friedman, Federal News Network.
5: And the Senate Committee on Homeland Security and Governmental Affairs passed a reconciliation bill to fund Immigration and Customs Enforcement and Customs and Border Protection for fiscal 2026. The bill includes $9.5 billion for CBP recruitment and nearly $7.5 billion for ICE recruitment. It also includes about $3.5 billion for other CBP operations funding through fiscal 2029. Find these stories and more at federalnewsnetwork.com. I'm Eric White.
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8: Welcome to the Federal Drive on Federal News Network. It's Wednesday, May 20th. I'm your host, Terry Gerton, and I'm glad you're here. Coming up on this hour of The Federal Drive, getting the rules right early can shape both the safety and the growth of emerging technologies. Plus, one place those challenges are showing up is in energy and infrastructure. The administration is leaning on the Defense Production Act to shape supply chains through federal support, not mandates. Those stories and much more ahead during this hour of The Federal Drive. We begin with this. Some adjustments to financial security, retirement payments, and insurance options for feds are in the beginning stages of consideration in Congress. Four recent bills that House and Senate lawmakers have introduced over the last few weeks aim to tackle a range of benefit issues across government. Here with more details is Federal News Network's Drew Friedman. Drew, thanks for joining me.
9: Nice to be with you today, Terry.
8: Let's talk about these bills as they go through. One of them looks at new insurance options for federal employees. Tell us more about that effort.
9: Well, this has really been a long time effort from Congresswoman Eleanor Holmes Norton of D.C. She's been introducing this same legislation for, I think, about 8 years in a row now. And what this would do is create a short-term disability insurance program for federal employees, provide that optional insurance to them if, for example, they have a short-term injury or if they have to, for a short period of time, take care of a family member, or it can also be applied in the case of the birth, adoption, or if you're fostering a child. So essentially what this bill would do, and it's simply called the Federal Employee Short-Term Disability Insurance Act, is allow federal employees to opt into this program that would be run by the Office of Personnel Management. Employees would pay 100% of the premiums for their short-term disability insurance here and can receive those benefits for up to 1 year. This is something, again, as I mentioned, that Congresswoman Norton has introduced several times in a row. It hasn't gotten a lot of traction, but this being her last term in Congress, I think she's trying to make one final push here. She says that a lot of private sector companies offer this type of insurance to their employees and that she believes federal employees should have the same access there. There hasn't been a lot of movement yet because it was just introduced about 2 weeks ago. But this is one that's been referred to the House Oversight and Government Reform Committee for further consideration. So we'll see if this seems to move more maybe than it has in the past.
8: So that's at least taken one step forward. There's another recent bill that seeks to protect Fed's credit scores during shutdown. Tell us about how this came about.
9: Well, the inspiration here, if you want to call it that, was the DHS shutdown earlier this year, where you had a lot of federal employees who had to go without paychecks for multiple pay periods in a row. This is what senators who introduced the bill said was that in speaking specifically with TSA workers, that many of them were facing really significant financial difficulties. And that was not only affecting just their current situation during the shutdown, but that because they had to miss credit payments and other bills payments, it was having much more downstream and long-term effects for these employees as well. So the idea here is, you know, even though, you know, pay is restored, there's still some impacts later down the road. The senators, and this is a Democrat-led bill in the Senate, they said that the idea here behind their new bill would be to protect federal employees' credit histories from any potential negative impacts during a government shutdown. So federal employees who aren't receiving pay and have to miss out on a credit card payment, that would not affect their credit score or credit history. And then that would continue for the entirety of the government shutdown and then an additional 30 days after the shutdown ends. So just giving a little bit of cushion there for employees to try to make up some missed payments that they might incur. So this bill was introduced in early May, so after the end of the DHS shutdown, but assuming that there will almost certainly be a shutdown at some point in the future again, this is the goal here is to try to help employees a little bit through that process.
8: Some lawmakers are also looking to correct recent pension errors for certain federal retirees. What's the situation there?
9: This one is also related to the shutdown, this time from the shutdown last fall. And what happened then was, just for some context, is uniformed service retirees, the vast majority of them, can continue getting their pension payments throughout a shutdown, uninterrupted from the Defense Department's military retirement fund. But lawmakers, this is a bipartisan bill, and these lawmakers found in speaking with some retirees that there was a loophole of sorts where from two specific agency components, these retirees in the uniformed services were not getting their pensions throughout the shutdown last fall. This applies to the Commissioned Officer Corps at NOAA, as well as the U.S. Public Health Service Commissioned Corps. And that impacted about 8,000 of these retired service members who, unlike many of their other retired colleagues, were not able to continue getting their pension payments during the shutdown. So essentially what this bill would do is correct that error and make those employees whole for any payments they might have missed out on, so that in future government shutdowns, they'd be able to get their payments from that retirement fund, just as their other colleagues would.
8: And one other bill that would expand the 2022 PACT Act. What are lawmakers looking into there?
9: Well, just for a quick refresher on the PACT Act itself from 2022, the idea was to, with that, which did become law, was to create a presumption of exposure to certain illnesses like certain types of cancer for veterans who were exposed while serving overseas to toxic burn pits, which have been shown to be linked to a lot of illnesses. So with the passage of that, veterans do have the presumption of exposure for those illnesses if they were serving overseas at the time. This new bill finds that civilian employees like law enforcement officers, national security personnel, and some others who were also serving overseas alongside these veterans also faced, of course, the same exposure. So the idea here is to give them that same presumption of exposure and link, you know, their service overseas to having, you know, the potential to contract those illnesses. The lawmakers who introduced this bill, again called the Renewing Our PACT Act, would, they say that once those workers end up getting cancer or some other type of illness, it's difficult to prove the link between that and then the previous exposure, which could have been many years earlier. So the idea here is to simply expand the PACT Act to cover them as well.
8: And so, Drew, with these four bills that at least have been introduced, what's the prospect? Where do they go from here?
9: Some of them, I believe, obviously, the bipartisan ones are probably going to have a little bit more likelihood of advancing further. But it seems like, you know, it could be a range. I think the ones that are shutdown related might get a little bit more support or more pressure to be able to pass those, just because we know those have been really impacting federal employees and retirees recently. So, you know, we'll see where it goes from here if committees start marking these up. But certainly it seems that there's a range of benefits related issues that lawmakers are trying to tackle here.
8: That's Federal News Network's Drew Friedman. Drew, thanks for sharing these with us today.
9: Absolutely. Thanks for having me, Terry.
8: You can find her full story at federalnewsnetwork.com. Up next, getting the rules right early can shape both safety and growth of emerging technologies. This is The Federal Drive with Terry Girton on Federal News Network.
5: On today's Federal Newscast, the Marine Corps now requires all active duty and reserve Marines to complete a basic artificial intelligence training course by the end of 2026. The mandatory course is designed to give Marines a foundational understanding of AI, practical applications, and how the technology can support mission effectiveness and decision-making. A bipartisan group of lawmakers is renewing their efforts to give service members the ability to fix their own equipment. Federal News Network's Anastasia Obis has more.
10: Democratic Senator Elizabeth Warren and Republican Senator Tim Sheehy urged lawmakers to pass the Warrior Right to Repair Act through the 2027 National Defense Authorization Act. The measure would require contractors to provide the technical data and materials the military needs to maintain its own equipment. The lawmakers introduced a similar bill last year. Industry pushed back against the reform, arguing that those efforts would hamper innovation and DoD's access to cutting-edge technologies by deterring companies from contracting with DoD. Anastasia Obis, Federal News Network.
5: And the Department of Veterans Affairs will host Memorial Day ceremonies this weekend at more than 120 VA national cemeteries across the country. The VA expects more than 100,000 people to attend the ceremonies. That includes wreath-laying ceremonies and speeches from public officials to remember U.S. service members who died in military service. Find these stories and more at federalnewsnetwork.com. I'm Eric White.
8: 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I've seen firsthand how much of this country's essential work happens without fanfare. 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
8: Welcome back to The Federal Drive with Terry Gerton on Federal News Network. A new GAO assessment looks ahead at emerging technologies where early decisions could shape how they're used and how they're governed across government. We talk through what those trends are and what Congress and agencies need to be thinking about now with GAO's chief scientist, Dr. Sterling Thomas. Dr. Thomas, it's great to have you on the show. Thank you so much for joining me.
16: I'm happy to be here. Thanks for inviting me.
8: This is not a topic we often cover when we talk to GAO. We're talking policies and processes. And with you, we're going to talk about science. When you think about the science issues that Congress asks you to cover, they're typically not very far over the horizon. What were you trying to understand with this report right now, looking out 10 years or more?
16: So science is a major driver of the American economy and obviously brings lots of cool things to us as consumers and American citizens. And so what we're looking at when we look at science and technology that's 10 years out is we're trying to give Congress a little bit of a heads up. You know, what is interesting out there? What is maturing in the science and technology domain that might be important to Americans in the next 10 years? And that's the entire purpose of this report and many of our other reports that look maybe not up 10 years, but look a few years out.
8: And when you look at science and technology trends, what are you actually evaluating? How do you separate what's credible in the near term from like science fiction in the long term?
16: That's a great question. And that's the tricky part of it. And when we do these reports, we're not being exhaustive. We issue one periodically, usually once a year, that looks at 3 to 4 different technologies. What we're looking for specifically is we're saying, okay, this technology is maturing to the point that it could potentially come to market in the form of some new device or some new capability that will be important to American citizens. In addition to that, we think there's some economic component to it. For example, one of the ones we looked at last year was manufacturing in space. And that's the reason that we thought that was interesting is there's been some demonstrations. There's definitely a need for this type of material that benefits from low, very almost near zero gravity. But additionally, the cost of just launching things into low Earth orbit is coming down to the point it could become economically viable.
8: Well, one of the things I love about the three trends in this year's report is that none of them has to do with AI. So, yay, we're not going to have an AI conversation. But tell us about the three trends that you call out.
16: So this year we looked at three really interesting technologies that are out there. The first is neural implants. And we're looking not just, neural implants exist today and they're mostly in the research phase, but they're focused on dealing with a particular illness or disease and correcting that or trying to make life easier for someone who's disabled. We're looking at them from the perspective of, well, what if I just choose to get a neural implant? The second one we're looking at is general purpose robotics. And I'm sorry to say this does have a little bit of AI in it, but the idea here, and this has been something that's been science fiction for a while, but it's actually getting close. Think about a robot that is designed in such a way that it's not for a single purpose. It's not like your vacuum cleaner robot. It's not like a robotic arm that's manufacturing something. It's a device that it could be humanoid. It could be something completely different that is there to just do what is helpful for you in your life or your work. And so we look both at the technology and then the software, and that's where the AI comes in. And the last one is really interesting. It kind of fits into the series we've been talking about that I mentioned in the early part of orbital debris cleanup. So there's a lot of material that we are putting into specifically low Earth orbit. This is where like Starlink satellites are, a lot of the other cluster satellites. What we're looking at is, okay, once these have reached the end of life, which isn't very long, most Starlink satellites and satellites of these constellations only last about 5 years. What are we doing with them? Are we cleaning them up? And are we making space for the next generation of technology to be launched?
8: I'm speaking with Dr. Sterling Thomas. He's GAO's chief scientist. Of the three technologies that you look at here, and again, it's neural implants, general purpose robots, and technology to remove space junk, which of them do you think presents the most immediate challenge for federal agencies that make it harder to manage maybe than we might think?
16: Well, I think the one that is particularly, I think, pressing right now is the orbital debris. And the reason for that is that when we're particularly looking at low Earth orbit, space is big. Absolutely. There's a lot of space up there. But in the low Earth orbit realm, there's actually not an infinite amount of space. Not only is it a particular range of distance from the Earth, it actually can only go, you can only put satellites in certain areas because of space weather and other interference. And so there is actually a limit of how much is up there. Plus, when you think about something in low Earth orbit, it is not a like piece of something sitting somewhere, it is moving very, very, very fast. And so you have to keep track of where it's going all the time. And so making sure that space is available is really important because we've obviously seen with some of the new technologies that are going up there, there's a lot of value for low Earth orbit. And there's a lot of really useful things. I mean, that's very close to where the International Space Station is as well. So how do we want to continue to use this domain that is particularly valuable for communications and science and research and economics, but also keep it clear so when you launch something into space, it doesn't get hit by something. And so there's quite a bit of interest in that area, and we think that's an area that needs the attention of Congress.
8: Almost all of these technologies would cross federal agency boundaries. So in the regulatory space, what are the biggest challenges you see when technology is still a little bit over the horizon and agencies need to get themselves together across boundaries to start to think about regulatory frameworks?
16: Well, and that's what we bring up in reports like these. We talk about what is the existing regulatory framework for each one of them. And we talk about what agencies are currently responsible for it, but also what could be done to help make it easier for industry to operate in these domains and bring that economic value that we know science and technology already brings to this country. The last thing that is actually really interesting, particularly in the space orbital debris, is it's not American property. Like, there's no American space, right? It's all space for every country. And so there's now, with that one, an international collaboration component, is we need to think about what treaties did we already agreed to? Do we need to modify them? Do we need to create new ones to help manage the material that's up in space so that everybody can benefit from it?
8: Congress is having trouble regulating technologies that we already have. Just take Bitcoin or cryptocurrency as one piece of that. Do they have the capacity to organize around these scientific concepts and develop regulatory frameworks?
16: Yeah, I mean, Congress has, I mean, they have us. We have a bunch of scientists and policy folks who work together to help them understand what the issues are and the technologies and the complexities of them. They often also have scientists within their office that are provided by different organizations and fellowships. So they have the capacity to do it. You know, the question is, what is the benefit to their particular constituents? And I think that's where sometimes we get a little tangled up, because you know, each little area is interested in what is best for them. And I think we're going to get there. In Congress, like I said, they have the capacity to do it. And I think you're going to start to see really interesting things coming out of them.
8: This report doesn't have recommendations, but it does have policy considerations. Walk us through those and where you think they'll wind up.
16: So some of the policy considerations we like to bring up for each one of these, and they're different from recommendations because, again, these are 10 years out. So where GAO often is looking at a program and saying, oh, this is something that needs to be corrected in order to save the taxpayers money or to improve the outcome of this particular program. We're often both. These aren't programs we're looking at. We're looking at the science and technology and a potential future economy. So the policy considerations we bring out are things like, we should look at the treaties for space and make sure that there is an agreement that each country who's going to have a space program and is putting things into these limited orbits has a plan and a financial commitment to bring the technology down or to move it to a place that's not going to be in the way. For the generalized robotics, we need to think about, okay, if we're going to have these things in our home around our children, they need to have some safety thoughts, right? We need to have some sort of framework that we can agree these technologies are safe and are going to do the things that we ask them to do. And then for the neural implants, that is really a fascinating area as well, because you think about, okay, if I can elect to get a neural implant that allows me to control my computer, does that make me a more valuable employee? All right. So is there going to be a time in the future where you get an advantage for a particular job because you have elected to get an implant? Well, what does that mean for our labor force? What does that mean to make sure that people have equal opportunities to get their jobs? So it does change the way we think about employment and the capacities and capabilities that each of us has as a expert or whatever we do. I mean, me as a scientist, I'm like, well, how does that impact my scientist? My job as a scientist, if I can control devices with my mind. That's pretty wild to think about.
8: I've been speaking with Dr. Sterling Thomas, GAO's chief scientist. Thanks so much for joining me today and helping us lift our eyes a little bit up to the horizon and see what's coming.
16: Happy to be here. Thank you so much.
8: We'll post this interview and a link to the report at federalnewsnetwork.com/Federal Drive. 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Still to come, some of the biggest cyber risks to the military don't start inside government networks. But first, the administration is leaning on the Defense Production Act to shape supply chains through federal support, not mandates. 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
5: On today's Federal Newscast, some federal employees may now have an easier time qualifying for disability retirement benefits. An appeals court has ruled that agencies cannot deny a disability retirement application due only to a lack of objective medical evidence. The appeals court says subjective evidence must also now be considered. The case involves a federal employee whose application was turned down despite having sufficient psychiatric evidence of a disability. The IRS is seeing an uptick in overtime hours after shedding more than a quarter of its workforce last year.
17: Regular work hours at the IRS decreased by 14% between 2024 and 2025. But IRS employees worked 600,000 more overtime hours in 2025 than they did the year before. That's about a 12% increase. Because of deep staffing cuts, the IRS is requiring employees in certain divisions to work mandatory weekend overtime hours to address backlogs. According to the Treasury Inspector General for Tax Administration, about 300 IRS employees reported working more than 12 hours in a day, and 14 employees reported working more than 20 hours a day. Jory Heckman, Federal News Network.
5: And the Senate Committee on Homeland Security and Governmental Affairs passed a reconciliation bill to fund Immigration and Customs Enforcement and Customs and Border Protection for fiscal 2026. The bill includes $9.5 billion for CBP recruitment and nearly $7.5 billion for ICE recruitment. Find these stories and more at federalnewsnetwork.com. I'm Eric White.
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12: 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Suri Durvasula, the Vice President and General Manager for Dell Technologies Federal, says agencies have to reduce the potential for building silos of artificial intelligence capabilities.
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8: Welcome back to the Federal Drive with Terry Girton on Federal News Network. The latest use of the Defense Production Act expands federal tools to support domestic energy capacity across the supply chain. It does not compel action, but it opens a path for financing and program support. Whether that translates into projects will turn on agency follow-through. Scott Johnson of Counsel at Foley & Lardner is here to share with us how that would work. Mr. Johnson, thank you so much for joining me today.
24: You're welcome, Terry. Thanks for inviting me.
8: Back in April, the President issued several new determinations under Section 303 of the Defense Production Act. Walk us through, if you would, what the Defense Production Act actually is and what these new determinations are all about.
24: Sure, happy to. So yes, in late April, President Trump signed these five presidential determinations under the DPA, which is a Korean War era law designed to expand domestic production of materials and technologies that are deemed essential for national defense. So all of these five determinations are directed to the Secretary of Energy, and they rest on findings that America's energy infrastructure is a matter of national defense. So in short, what that means now is that the federal government is authorized to fund and provide other sorts of support to everything from power grid upgrades to coal-fired power plants to oil exploration to even things like LNG export terminals. So whether you work in energy or build infrastructure or simply pay an electric bill as a consumer, these determinations are important because they could fundamentally reshape how we power the country.
8: Is there some external shock like the operations in Iran that precipitated this rash of determinations, or is it part of a longer assessment of the U.S. energy infrastructure?
24: Well, I think it would be easy to connect them to the current military operation overseas. However, you know, as we know from President Trump's first term and even getting into his second term, there is a lot of concern on the part of the administration about America's energy infrastructure, including things like executive orders that the president has issued declaring a national energy emergency. So my personal view is that this ties into the larger picture and isn't specifically related to the Iran conflict.
8: Do these determinations require companies to do anything, or do they just make certain actions permissible?
24: So that's a great question. They don't affect or require companies to do anything directly, but this is more a situation where their issuance may open doors to new or expanded projects or programs going forward. They're not self-executing, so we'll be relying on the Department of Energy to issue funding opportunities, requests for proposals, requests for funding, things like that going forward.
8: So practically speaking, are they like new projects that are opening, but DOE still requires funding to execute them?
24: They could be new projects. They could be existing projects that the government wants to provide more support to. But the key aspect of all of them is that it is really in their breadth. The scope of the determinations was really remarkably broad in that they don't target a single technology or product, but rather they cover grid infrastructure like transformers and transmission lines, large-scale energy project development in general, petroleum production and refining, coal supply chains, baseload power projects, and natural gas and LNG capacity. So when you look at them as a whole, they really touch virtually every segment of the traditional energy value chain, including the grid hardware that would be needed to deliver that power. So it's really a very, very broad scope in terms of projects and opportunities.
8: Scott Johnson is of counsel with Foley & Lardner. So, Mr. Johnson, as you think about all of these opportunities here and the Department of Energy, who's going to have to operationalize them, what are the biggest execution hurdles for DOE? Is it funding? Is it regulation? Is it assessment of the marketplace?
24: Well, I think two things to think about there. One is that the toolbox that DOE has as a result of these determinations is really also quite broad and powerful. Section 303 of the DPA gives DOE the authority to make direct purchases, purchase commitments, to issue grants, loans, loan guarantees, and even make equity investments to expand production in the areas that the determinations focus on. So I think part of the challenge will be to figure out what method or methods work best for what sectors of the industry, and how DOE can bring, you know, the authority issued in the determinations to bear on industry. That means for companies potential access to, you know, billions of federal dollars for projects that align with these covered categories, from pipeline buildouts to transformer manufacturing. But the thing that I think really will determine how effective these are is the money question. The determinations are only going to have as much impact as the funding behind them. So a lot is going to rest on how much money Congress continues to appropriate for the DPA fund, including the additional $1 billion appropriated through the One Big Beautiful Bill Act. Whether that ends up being enough to support these actions fully will sort of depend on whether, you know, Congress will need to appropriate more money, the extent and nature of any legal or political challenges to these determinations, and how all of that fits together going forward.
8: So you're sort of pointing out there that these directions don't operate in a vacuum, that there is a market out there and that DOE also has some actions it has to take. Where do you see potential friction here? Do these supersede existing relationships or have higher priority? How do they play out?
24: They don't. So existing contracts and regulations don't just disappear as a result of these. The additional DPA support doesn't automatically override other legal or regulatory requirements or existing contracts. So it'll be important for companies that might be affected by these funding opportunities or in a position to take advantage of them to review their existing commercial agreements, including things like output commitments or supply allocations, change in law clauses, for example, because the DOE purchase commitments or financial instruments that could arise from these determinations definitely could intersect with those contracts in some unexpected ways. So this is more of just an additional layer on top of the existing federal contracting structure for energy products and services, but doesn't displace existing law, regulations, or contracts.
8: If DOE does start to issue projects through the Section 303, do they get expedited environmental review or permitting requirements? Is there anything that else that helps grease the skids towards completion of the projects?
24: Also a very good question. To my knowledge, there isn't any particular impact of these determinations on things like permitting. There is a lot of discussion in the energy industry these days about permitting reform, actions that Congress might be able to take to facilitate the faster development of energy projects. So the way that I view these is certainly as fuel on the fire for moving those things forward more quickly, but there would still need to be separate action if there is going to be any change to the larger permitting regime or how these projects are ultimately developed, including the extent to which they're regulated at the state level, which is an entirely separate question.
8: So what is the real point of issuing these determinations then? Is it just a declaration, a roadmap to where the administration is prioritizing development? Because it sounds like ultimately it all depends on whether money actually flows in one direction or another.
24: That's exactly right. That's the multi-billion dollar question here. The bottom line, in my view, is that the determinations are a significant signal of federal intent in this area. But like I said, they're not self-executing. So the real story is going to be written over the next, you know, months and years by DOE as it translates these presidential directives into actual programs and dollars that companies can take advantage of. Those that are paying attention now, mapping their projects to the categories covered by the determinations, engaging with DOE and going through sort of like a stress test of their existing contracts are probably going to be the companies best positioned to benefit from these determinations and the funding and other opportunities that could flow from them. They definitely open doors, but sort of going through those doors and benefiting is going to take preparation and vigilance on behalf of the companies that are in a position to do that.
8: I've been speaking with Scott Johnson. He is of counsel with Foley and Lardner. Mr. Johnson, thanks so much for breaking this all down for us.
24: Thank you, Terry. Really appreciate it.
8: We'll post this interview at federalnewsnetwork.com/Federal Drive. 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Coming up next, some of the biggest cyber risks to the military don't start inside government networks. 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
5: On today's Federal Newscast, the Marine Corps now requires all active duty and reserve Marines to complete a basic artificial intelligence training course by the end of 2026. The mandatory course is designed to give Marines a foundational understanding of AI, practical applications, and how the technology can support mission effectiveness and decision-making. The service said intermediate and advanced AI courses will become available in fiscal 2027. Six national security-focused agencies are using little to no prohibited Chinese-made equipment in their IT networks. The Government Accountability Office looked at the six agencies with intelligence components to see if they're complying with a 2018 law that prohibits agencies from using telecommunications and video surveillance equipment produced by some Chinese companies. Officials at four of the agencies, DHS, Justice, State, and Treasury, said their networks didn't contain any prohibited equipment, while the Departments of Defense and Energy reported having only some equipment that they're now working to address. The DOD said it found three instances of prohibited equipment, which it has since blocked from external access while they were removed. And the Department of Veterans Affairs will host Memorial Day ceremonies this weekend at more than 120 VA national cemeteries across the country. The VA expects more than 100,000 people to attend the ceremonies. That includes wreath-laying ceremonies and speeches from public officials to remember U.S. service members who died in military service. Find these stories and more at federalnewsnetwork.com. I'm Eric White.
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0: Welcome back to the Federal Drive with Terry Girton on Federal News Network. By opening its Defense Industrial Base cybersecurity program to new partners, the Pentagon is trying to reduce vulnerabilities across the supply chain. As those risks extend beyond government systems into the private sector, partnerships become central. How that model works and what success looks like is at the center of my conversation with Terry Kalka, Director of the Defense Industrial Base Collaborative Information Sharing Environment at the Defense Department Cybercrime Center. Mr. Kalka, thank you so much for joining me today.
1: Thank you for having me. It's great to speak to you.
0: The Pentagon has invested heavily in cyber defenses, but this new effort with DC3 puts partnership with industry at the center of its engagement. Why is right now the right time to expand the partnership agreements?
1: The partnership agreements we have with industry are key to an exchange of cyber threat information that is not available from commercial sources. And at a time when we are looking to strengthen the defense of our arsenal of freedom, we are eager to extend this partnership out across the defense industrial base to the maximum extent possible.
0: What sort of threats are you seeing, if you can share them in an unclassified way, that motivate this higher concern?
1: If you look at what is publicly available and what is impacting industry and critical infrastructure, you will find that the defense industrial base is not exempt from any of those types of things. So whether we're talking about the nation state threats of our primary competitors, or whether we're looking at ransomware driven by cybercrime actors, the defense industrial base faces the same level of threat. And because of where they are in the ecosystem, in some cases, they face a very unique set of threats where an adversary is looking for information that perhaps properly belongs to the Department of War and may not find it within a Department of War environment, but can sort of start to poke and prod through an industrial environment to look for it. Our supply chain is our strength, and we need to do everything in our power to help them defend themselves.
0: This new announcement opens up the Defense Industrial Base cybersecurity program to new partners. What is actually changing with this new announcement for both companies and for the government as you think about the sharing of information?
1: So there are two things that changed in the last couple of years that I would like to highlight, because there was a lot of change with the new administration, a lot of executive orders, and we needed to take some time to make sure we are properly aligned and following the direction that we've been given. So the program, which actually began in 2008, was initially for cleared defense contractors only. And we built up some momentum. We began with some 16 companies in 2008 and then hit well over the 1,000 mark. And in 2024, there was a change to the federal rule governing the program where we are able to open the program to non-cleared defense contractors. So having a clearance or a facility clearance is no longer a requirement. And what we are looking at are companies who store or process sensitive unclassified information, in many cases controlled unclassified information, but there are other types of sensitive information they may have, and we're looking to bring them into the fold. So that was announced in 2024. In 2025, we put a strategic pause on new membership while we sorted through the direction the administration was taking in cybersecurity. So what has effectively happened is we have picked up where we left off. What is new for companies joining now is, first of all, the advantage of joining this trusted partnership. Some of these organizations have been with us for 5, 10, 15 years. Some of the actual people have been with us since the beginning of the program, and that's very gratifying to see them returning year after year. I would also say that with a renewed focus on not just the defense of sensitive information, but the continuity of operational activity, we are very interested in helping secure OT systems that are at risk to ensure that critical systems can operate in support of the department.
0: How does this collaboration space that DC3 is managing compare or augment some of the collaboration groups that are managed by CISA?
1: Excellent question. So in the world of policy, we have 16 critical infrastructure sectors. The Department of War is the sector risk management agency for the DIB. CISA is the sector risk management agency for about half of those others, and then CISA has a central coordinating role. So what this looks like on a day-to-day basis is that information we get that we think needs to be promulgated to the other critical infrastructure sectors, we pass that to CISA. When CISA gets information that is particularly relevant to the DIB, they send that right back to us. So there's an ongoing exchange of information. CISA, by nature of their posture within the ecosystem, they tend to be more focused, first of all, on the federal civilian executive branches, and then the eight or so sectors of critical infrastructure where they have designated authorities and responsibilities. So I would describe it as a partnership and a partnership of partnerships. Where they have partnerships, we're happy to come in and help. Where we have partnerships, we're happy to help make connections.
0: Terry Kalka is director of the DoD Defense Industrial Base Collaborative Information Sharing Environment inside the Department of Defense Cybercrime Center. This seems like a pretty general invitation now for folks to partner with DC3 in this information sharing arrangement. Are there particular contractors you're hoping volunteer, or is there a limit to the number of people who can come?
1: There isn't a limit. In fact, as long as I have been involved with this program, which is now 8.5 years, I have been in some way associated with it. I've been the director for about 2.5 years. We've always had the risk/opportunity. What if you wake up one day and 10,000 companies sign up all at once? That's a problem I would love to have. I invite people to bring me that problem. We have standard repeatable processes that we follow. We have measured workflows. We have ways of managing the workload so that we can try to ease the burden when we hit a bottleneck at some point. But we've not hit a limit to the number of companies. We are eager for small and medium businesses to sign aboard because we know they don't have necessarily the resources to defend themselves. What you get when you partner with us are a couple of key things. One is cybersecurity defensive information that is 95% unique. You cannot acquire it from another channel. You also get access to, if you wish, a number of cyber services that we offer. I'd like to highlight a couple of those briefly. Our Defense Industrial Base Vulnerability Disclosure Program. We bring in friendly researchers to look at your public infrastructure and look for vulnerabilities. And if they find them, they report them. And then we will work with you to mitigate them and get them patched, hopefully before there's an actual intrusion. We have a capability we call Dice Cubed. This is analysis of firewall logs. It allows us to find activity. Given just a few indicators, we're able to locate and warn potential and actual victims of malicious activity. And thirdly, you get a collaborative environment. You're able to join us for our semi-annual technical exchange. It's a conference we run in the National Capital Region. We also go out around the country to do regional partner exchanges. And the ability to have face-to-face communication and conversations around cyber threat provides a level of information and again, trust that's invaluable and not something you simply get through email exchanges.
0: So if we've piqued someone's interest out there and they missed the announcement and want to know more, where should they go?
1: The fastest place is dc3.mil. The DICE and DIB cybersecurity program is

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3: We see a lot of the more successful use cases across the government really focused on limited use AI and AI use cases that are defensive in nature. But the use case for every AI project should be very limited and easy to understand the use case of what the government is trying to achieve.
2: 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No rules to manage, no signatures to update. Just protection that adapts as fast as the threat. Protect humans with behavioral AI. 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
7: From ABC News, I'm Sherry Preston. Another win for President Trump when it comes to ousting those who oppose him and his policies. Kentucky Congressman Thomas Massey, one of the few Republicans who pushed for the full release of all the Epstein files, was defeated in his primary by a Trump loyalist. Here's ABC's Jay O'Brien.
8: Massey brought Epstein survivors to Capitol Hill. He accused President Trump of abandoning his base on the Epstein issue, and it seemed like every time Thomas Massey opened his mouth about Jeffrey Epstein, Donald Trump grew even more angry and even more angry and even more angry. And it resulted in this primary challenger that Trump really handpicked to run against Massey.
7: Candidates backed by the president also did well in primaries in Alabama and Georgia. A shocking provision in President Trump's nearly $1.8 billion trust set up by the IRS to go to people who think they've been targeted by the government for political reasons. It was signed off on by Acting Attorney General Todd Blanche, says ABC's Alex Mallon.
9: It was only when Blanche left the Hill yesterday that this other extraordinary document hit the DOJ's website. And this document includes a graph that says that as an addendum to that Monday settlement agreement, the IRS is now precluded from forevermore looking at, examining, or reviewing President Trump's tax returns, the tax returns of his family, the tax returns of any businesses or companies or public trusts or private trusts that they may be associated with.
7: The suspects in the San Diego mosque shooting appear to have been radicalized with terror ideology online. Former counterterrorism official and ABC News contributor John Cohen.
10: That's where the content lives. That's where the content that motivates and informs these attacks is spread. Mm-hmm. And that's where these attackers, whether ideologically motivated or not, seek to gain their immortality.
7: Those shot include the center's security guard. This is ABC News.
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2: Horrible death in New York City when a 56-year-old woman got out of her SUV and fell into an open manhole where she died after 20 minutes down there. ABC Chief Investigative Correspondent Aaron Katursky.
3: The utility responsible for the manhole says the cover was dislodged after a multi-axle truck turning onto 52nd Street from 5th Avenue drove over it. 12 minutes later, the suburban grandmother parked in that spot.
2: And when she got out, she fell in. The woman went into cardiac arrest from the intense steam heat in the ground below. The death toll from the outbreak of Ebola in the Democratic Republic of the Congo and Uganda has risen to at least 139 people. And now the CDC is imposing travel restrictions meant to keep the illness from entering the United States.
4: This is Jim Ryan. The health crisis comes as Congo prepares for its first World Cup appearance in 52 years. The team and its fans will stay in Houston, where Chancellor Nkaloa is a Congolese organizer.
5: It's an opportunity for us to show our culture, to show our strength, and also to show people where we came from.
4: Congo is to face Portugal in World Cup play in Houston on June 17th. Jim Ryan, ABC News, Dallas.
2: Target got a new CEO and embarked on a turnaround plan earlier this year. The results appear to be working. The company delivering better than expected sales today thanks to new collaborations for apparel and home goods. Target, the first major retailer to release numbers in the February through April period. I'm Sherry Preston, ABC News.
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6: Today's federal newscast, some federal employees may now have an easier time qualifying for disability retirement benefits. An appeals court has ruled that agencies cannot deny a disability retirement application due only to a lack of objective medical evidence. The appeals court says subjective evidence must also now be considered. The case involves a federal employee whose application was turned down despite having sufficient psychiatric evidence of a disability. Probationary federal employees who were fired more than a year ago are facing lasting impacts.
7: Over 90% of fired probationary workers are reporting ongoing mental health challenges after their terminations last year. About 70% have filed for unemployment, and more than two-thirds say they now have a job with a lower salary. That's all according to results of a new survey of over 300 employees who were fired last year across dozens of agencies. Just 16% of survey respondents say their agency was transparent about those terminations. Drew Friedman, Federal News Network.
6: And the Senate Committee on Homeland Security and Governmental Affairs passed a reconciliation bill to fund Immigration and Customs Enforcement and Customs and Border Protection for fiscal 2026. The bill includes $9.5 billion for CBP recruitment and nearly $7.5 billion for ICE recruitment. It also includes about $3.5 billion for other CBP operations funding through fiscal 2029. Find these stories and more at federalnewsnetwork.com. I'm Eric White.
8: And now, the Federal Drive with Terry Gerton, sponsored by GEHA.
9: Welcome to the Federal Drive on Federal News Network. It's Wednesday, May 20th. I'm your host, Terry Gerton, and I'm glad you're here. Coming up on this hour of the Federal Drive, getting the rules right early can shape both the safety and growth of emerging technologies. Plus, one place those challenges are showing up is in energy and infrastructure. The administration is leaning on the Defense Production Act to shape supply chains through federal support, not mandates. Those stories and much more ahead during this hour of the Federal Drive. We begin with this. Defense Secretary Pete Hegseth has launched a sweeping review of the military legal system, directing the Pentagon's general counsel to convene a special review panel that will conduct what he described as an ongoing, long-term, department-wide review of all aspects of the military legal system. The review faces numerous challenges, and the panel structure will determine whether it leads to meaningful reform. For more details, Federal News Network's Anastasia Obis spoke with Ira Rushing, an associate at the Tully Rinke Law Firm.
10: What the panel is going to do is it's going to operate on this sustained basis rather than just a single end of review report. And so the idea is that it'll deliver some interim reports, recommendations on specific issues kind of as they're completed. And the objectives that are stated are to cut the bureaucracy and strengthen training and organization or refine culture and all these things that kind of objectively are good deals. I think Secretary Hegseth's framing in the memo is really that the review is, it's not about diminishing the essential role of the legal experts, but to provide support for effective legal advice that, you know, upholds the rule of law and all of that. And it's happened before. There's been previous assessments, the statutory reviews, the General Accountability Office, the GAO reports, things like that, but that we just need to do it more comprehensively and more sustained over a longer period of time now. So I think as far as, you know, what the audience cares about is that this, the announcement isn't in isolation. It's really the third major move on the military legal system in the last, what, year and a half. You know, you fired the different branches' top lawyers saying that they were, you know, roadblocks to order or whatever he said. And then more recently, ordered this no excuses review, as he called it, directing the service secretaries and everybody to cut duplication and bureaucracy and all that kind of stuff. So it sounds like you consistently over the course of time, the idea has just been to reduce waste and not make things so convoluted and insane. And whether or not that is done with a potential goal in mind of reducing administrative oversight, I don't know. And to be fair, I am a major and a JAG in the Mississippi Army National Guard. So, you know, what I say now is really just as a private military law practitioner and not necessarily the views of Department of Defense. But I think periodic review of the military legal system is a good thing, right? It's healthy. And prior reviews like the Military Justice Review Group and Independent Review Commission on Sexual Assault, all those things, they produce some real improvements. And so the question's not whether to review, but how the review is structured, who sits on it, what its independence looks like, and kind of how it interacts with statutory oversight mechanisms that Congress already created. And so in terms of maybe what actually needs reform, there's a lot of it. I live it. The Board for Corrections and Military Records, the Discharge Review Board side, we're waiting 2 years for adjudication of cases. There's inconsistent application of some liberal consideration policies. There's evidentiary practices that are completely different between the services. There's chronic backlog. And then from trial defense and military justice, defense counsel resourcing is a huge pain, and expert witness funding is a huge pain, and kind of IDC continuity. And then from the administrative separation side, there's all these inconsistencies and disparities across the different branches that if the goal is to close that gap, then great, I'm all for it. There's a lot of areas of the military legal system that need reform. My concern would be that the announcement kind of describes this panel as ongoing and convened by DOD General Counsel, which is a presidentially appointed political position. So if you compare that to the Military Justice Review Panel that's statutory, that Congress designed to provide the same periodic independent assessment, but with civilian, academic, and practitioner members, the independent structure is, if it's all inside DOD and DOD General Counsel is a political appointee, the perception of fairness in military justice itself is going to be kind of a strategic asset. And plus, sustained reform it takes statutory change, and this panel itself can't amend the UCMJ. So, and then, you know, I guess finally, that their relationship with Congress and with existing oversight bodies is going to be kind of unclear. So I don't know. I mean, there needs to be reform. If it's reform in military justice, everybody's inherently going to question it. And if it's reform to everything else, I don't even know that they will have the jurisdictional authority to do a lot of it.
7: Going back to what you said in terms of this memo is happening in the context, we had another memo a couple of months ago about the overhaul of all the military, civilian, and uniformed legal offices. How do these two efforts differ?
10: I think you kind of have to read between the lines, because I know that some of the critics of the last memo from March kind of say that it was about evading legal oversight of the administration's actions in some contexts. And the appropriate role of the uniformed legal advice in operational decisions and things like that with the boat strikes, the war in Iran, that's a serious question with a really long history. But it's really kind of internal advisory processes that the civilian lawyers and stuff aren't really too involved with to be of military legal advice has been bipartisan for a long time and needs to stay that way. So whatever the motivation is behind the last memo and this one, the current panel's recommendation, I think, will be judged more by whether they strengthen or weaken independence. With regards to like JAGs being assigned as immigration judges and federal prosecutors, which I know you and I have talked about before, the practical issue is that a JAG on detail to DOJ is a JAG not available for courts martial or administrative separation boards or claims or fiscal law work. And so part of the reform needs to address the fact that these services have been under-resourced for legal services, or the service branches have been under-resourced for legal services for a long time. And any sort of forced structure decisions that come from this really need to have that in mind. They need to strengthen against rising demand from sexual assault prosecutions or expanded administrative separation activity and increased contracting work. And so whether you support the underlying policies in terms of work from a workforce standpoint, the workforce math is the workforce math. And so hopefully these notices with regards to removing bureaucracy aren't pretext for removing people.
9: That's Tully Rinke's Ira Rushing, speaking with Federal News Network's Anastasia Obis. You can find her full story at federalnewsnetwork.com. Up next, getting the rules right early can shape both the safety and growth of emerging technologies. This is The Federal Drive with Terry Girton on Federal News Network.
6: On today's Federal Newscast, the Marine Corps now requires all active duty and reserve Marines to complete a basic artificial intelligence training course by the end of 2026. The mandatory course is designed to give Marines a foundational understanding of AI, practical applications, and how the technology can support mission effectiveness and decision-making. A bipartisan group of lawmakers is renewing their efforts to give service members the ability to fix their own equipment. Federal News Network's Anastasia Obis has more.
7: Democratic Senator Elizabeth Warren and Republican Senator Tim Sheehy urged lawmakers to pass the Warrior Right to Repair Act through the 2027 National Defense Authorization Act. The measure would require contractors to provide the technical data and materials the military needs to maintain its own equipment. The lawmakers introduced a similar bill last year. Industry pushed back against the reform, arguing that those efforts would hamper innovation and DOD's access to cutting-edge technologies by deterring companies from contracting with DOD. Anastasia Obis, Federal News Network.
6: And the Department of Veterans Affairs will host Memorial Day ceremonies this weekend at more than 120 VA national cemeteries across the country. The VA expects more than 100,000 people to attend the ceremonies. That includes wreath-laying ceremonies and speeches from public officials to remember U.S. service members who died in military service. Find these stories and more at federalnewsnetwork.com. I'm Eric White.
11: Today's Innovation in Government report highlights the government's IT modernization opportunities. Suri Durvasula, the Vice President and General Manager for Dell Technologies Federal, says driving AI capabilities to the edge is both an exciting prospect and a big challenge.
12: Insights can be derived at the compute device or at the edge system. In order to do that, you have to train models, you have to get them to a point where you decided what we're going to look for, and then you essentially are deploying that capability out to a device that's going to have enough intelligence to then give you the answers that you're looking for across the multiple lanes, for example, that are at the border. 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
9: Welcome back to the Federal Drive with Terry Girton on Federal News Network. A new GAO assessment looks ahead at emerging technologies where early decisions could shape how they're used and how they're governed across government. We talk through what those trends are and what Congress and agencies need to be thinking about now with GAO's chief scientist, Dr. Sterling Thomas. Dr. Thomas, it's great to have you on the show. Thank you so much for joining me.
17: I'm happy to be here. Thanks for inviting me.
9: This is not a topic we often cover when we talk to GAO. We're talking policies and processes. And with you, we're going to talk about science. When you think about the science issues that Congress asks you to cover, they're typically not very far over the horizon. What were you trying to understand with this report right now, looking out 10 years or more?
17: So science is a major driver of the American economy and obviously brings lots of cool things to us as consumers and American citizens. And so what we're looking at when we look at science and technology that's 10 years out is we're trying to give Congress a little bit of a heads up. You know, what is interesting out there? What is maturing in the science and technology domain that might be important to Americans in the next 10 years? And that's the entire purpose of this report and many of our other reports that look maybe not out 10 years, but look a few years out.
9: And when you look at science and technology trends, what are you actually evaluating? How do you separate what's credible in the near term from like science fiction in the long term?
17: That's a great question. And that's the tricky part of it. And when we do these reports, we're not being exhaustive. We issue one periodically, usually once a year, that looks at 3 to 4 different technologies. What we're looking for specifically is we're saying, okay, this technology is maturing to the point that it could potentially come to market in the form of some new device or some new capability that will be important to American citizens. In addition to that, we think there's some economic component to it. If, for example, one of the ones we looked at last year was manufacturing in space. And that's the reason that we thought that was interesting is there's been some demonstrations. There's definitely a need for this type of material that benefits from low, very almost near zero gravity. But additionally, the cost of just launching things into low Earth orbit is coming down to the point it could become economically viable.
9: Well, one of the things I love about the three trends in this year's report is that none of them has to do with AI. So, yay, we're not going to have an AI conversation. But tell us about the three trends that you call out.
17: So this year we looked at three really interesting technologies that are out there. The first is neural implants. And we're looking not just, neural implants exist today and they're mostly in the research phase, but they're focused on dealing with a particular illness or disease and correcting that or trying to make life easier for someone who's disabled. We're looking at them from the perspective of, well, what if I just choose to get a neural implant? The second one we're looking at is general purpose robotics. And I'm sorry to say this does have a little bit of AI in it, but the idea here, and this has been something that's been science fiction for a while, but it's actually getting close. Think about a robot that is designed in such a way that it's not for a single purpose. It's not like your vacuum cleaner robot. It's not like a robotic arm that's manufacturing something. It's a device that it could be humanoid. It could be something completely different that is there to just do what is helpful for you in your life or your work. And so we look both at the technology and then the software, and that's where the AI comes in. And the last one is really interesting. It kind of fits into the series we've been talking about that I mentioned in the early part of orbital debris cleanup. So there's a lot of material that we are putting into specifically low Earth orbit. This is where like Starlink satellites are, a lot of the other cluster satellites. What we're looking at is, okay, once these have reached the end of life, which isn't very long, most Starlink satellites and satellites of these constellations only last about 5 years. What are we doing with them? Are we cleaning them up? And are we making space for the next generation of technology to be launched?
9: I'm speaking with Dr. Sterling Thomas. He's GAO's chief scientist. Of the three technologies that you look at here, and again, it's neural implants, general purpose robots, and technology to remove space junk, which of them do you think presents the most immediate challenge for federal agencies that make it harder to manage maybe than we might think?
17: Well, I think the one that is particularly, pressing right now is the orbital debris. And the reason for that is that when we're particularly looking at low Earth orbit, and space is big, absolutely, there's a lot of space up there. But in the low Earth orbit realm, there's actually not an infinite amount of space. Not only is it a particular range of distance from the Earth, it actually can only put satellites in certain areas because of space weather and other interference. And so there is actually a limit of how much is up there. Plus, when you think about something in low Earth orbit, it is not a like piece of something sitting somewhere, it is moving very, very, very fast. And so you have to keep track of where it's going all the time. And so making sure that space is available is really important because we've obviously seen with some of the new technologies that are going up there, there's a lot of value for low Earth orbit. And there's a lot of really useful things. I mean, that's very close to where the International Space Station is as well. So how do we want to continue to use this domain that is particularly valuable for communications and science and research and economics, but also keep it clear so when you launch something into space, it doesn't get hit by something. And so there's quite a bit of interest in that area, and we think that's an area that needs the attention of Congress.
9: Almost all of these technologies would cross federal agency boundaries. So in the regulatory space, what are the biggest challenges you see when technology is still a little bit over the horizon and agencies need to get themselves together across boundaries to start to think about regulatory frameworks?
17: Well, and that's what we bring up in reports like these. We talk about what is the existing regulatory framework for each one of them. And we talk about what agencies are currently responsible for it, but also what could be done to help make it easier for industry to operate in these domains and bring that economic value that we know science and technology already brings to this country. The last thing that is actually really interesting, particularly in the space orbital debris, is it's not American property. Like, there's no American space, right? It's all space for every country. And so there's now, with that one, an international collaboration component. As we need to think about what treaties did we already agreed to? Do we need to modify them? Do we need to create new ones to help manage the material that's up in space so that everybody can benefit from it?
9: Congress is having trouble regulating technologies that we already have. Just take Bitcoin or cryptocurrency as one piece of that. Do they have the capacity to organize around these scientific concepts and develop regulatory frameworks?
17: Yeah, I mean, Congress has, I mean, they have us. We have a bunch of scientists and policy folks who work together to help them understand what the issues are and the technologies and the complexities of them. They often also have scientists within their office that are provided by different organizations and fellowships. So they have the capacity to do it. You know, the question is, what is the benefit to their particular constituents? And I think that's where sometimes we get a little tangled up because, you know, each little area is interested in what is best for them. And I think we're going to get there. In Congress, like I said, they have the capacity to do it. And I think you're going to start to see really interesting things coming out of them.
9: This report doesn't have recommendations, but it does have policy considerations. Walk us through those and where you think they'll wind up.
17: So some of the policy considerations we like to bring up for each one of these, and they're different from recommendations because, again, these are 10 years out. So where GAO often is looking at a program and saying, oh, this is something that needs to be corrected in order to save the taxpayers money or to improve the outcome of this particular program. We're often both. These aren't programs we're looking at. We're looking at the science and technology and a potential future economy. So the policy considerations we bring out are things like, we should look at the treaties for space and make sure that there is an agreement that each country who's going to have a space program and is putting things into these limited orbits has a plan and a financial commitment to bring the technology down or to move it to a place that's not going to be in the way. For the generalized robotics, we need to think about, okay, if we're going to have these things in our home around our children, they need to have some safety thoughts, right? We need to have some sort of framework that we can agree these technologies are safe and are going to do the things that we ask them to do. And then for the neural implants, that is really a fascinating area as well, because you think about, okay, if I can elect to get a neural implant that allows me to control my computer, does that make me a more valuable employee? All right. So is there going to be a time in the future where you get an advantage for a particular job because you have elected to get an implant? Well, what does that mean for our labor force? What does that mean to make sure that people have equal opportunities to get their jobs? So it does change the way we think about employment and the capacities and capabilities that each of us has as a expert or whatever we do. I mean, me as a scientist, I'm like, well, how does that impact my scientist? My job as a scientist, if I can control devices with my mind. That's pretty wild to think about.
9: I've been speaking with Dr. Sterling Thomas, GAO's chief scientist. Thanks so much for joining me today and helping us lift our eyes a little bit up to the horizon and see what's coming.
17: Happy to be here. Thank you so much.
9: We'll post this interview and a link to the report at federalnewsnetwork.com/Federal Drive. 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Still to come, some of the biggest cyber risks to the military don't start inside government networks. But first, the administration is leaning on the Defense Production Act to shape supply chains through federal support, not mandates. 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
6: On today's Federal Newscast, some federal employees may now have an easier time qualifying for disability retirement benefits. An appeals court has ruled that agencies cannot deny a disability retirement application due only to a lack of objective medical evidence. The appeals court says subjective evidence must also now be considered. The case involves a federal employee whose application was turned down despite having sufficient psychiatric evidence of a disability. The IRS is seeing an uptick in overtime hours after shedding more than a quarter of its workforce last year.
18: Regular work hours at the IRS decreased by 14% between 2024 and 2025. But IRS employees worked 600,000 more overtime hours in 2025 than they did the year before. That's about a 12% increase. Because of deep staffing cuts, the IRS is requiring employees in certain divisions to work mandatory weekend overtime hours to address backlogs. According to the Treasury Inspector General for Tax Administration, about 300 IRS employees reported working more than 12 hours in a day, and 14 employees reported working more than 20 hours a day.
6: Jory Heckman, Federal News Network.
19: And the Senate Committee on Homeland Security and Governmental Affairs passed a reconciliation bill to fund Immigration and Customs Enforcement and Customs and Border Protection for fiscal 2026. The bill includes $9.5 billion for CBP recruitment and nearly $7.5 billion for ICE recruitment. 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I'm Eric White.
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9: Welcome back to the Federal Drive with Terry Girton on Federal News Network. The latest use of the Defense Production Act expands federal tools to support domestic energy capacity across the supply chain. It does not compel action, but it opens a path for financing and program support. Whether that translates into projects will turn on agency follow-through. Scott Johnson of Counsel at Foley & Lardner is here to share with us how that would work. Mr. Johnson, thank you so much for joining me today.
27: You're welcome, Terry. Thanks for inviting me.
9: Back in April, the president issued several new determinations under Section 303 of the Defense Production Act. Walk us through, if you would, what the Defense Production Act actually is and what these new determinations are all about.
27: Sure, happy to. So yes, in late April, President Trump signed these five presidential determinations under the DPA, which is a Korean War era law designed to expand domestic production of materials and technologies that are deemed essential for national defense. So all of these five determinations are directed to the Secretary of Energy, and they rest on findings that America's energy infrastructure is a matter of national defense. So in short, what that means now is that the federal government is authorized to fund and provide other sorts of support to everything from power grid upgrades to coal-fired power plants to oil exploration to even things like LNG export terminals. So whether you work in energy or build infrastructure or simply pay an electric bill as a consumer, these determinations are important because they could fundamentally reshape how we power the country.
9: Is there some external shock like the operations in Iran that precipitated this rash of determinations, or is it part of a longer assessment of the U.S. energy infrastructure?
27: Well, I think it would be easy to connect them to the current military operation overseas. However, you know, as we know from President Trump's first term and even getting into his second term, there is a lot of concern on the part of the administration about America's energy infrastructure, including things like executive orders that the president has issued declaring a national energy emergency. So my personal view is that this ties into the larger picture and isn't specifically related to the Iran conflict.
9: Do these determinations require companies to do anything, or do they just make certain actions permissible?
27: So that's a great question. They don't affect or require companies to do anything directly, but this is more a situation where their issuance may open doors to new or expanded projects or programs going forward. They're not self-executing, so we'll be relying on the Department of Energy to issue funding opportunities, requests for proposals, requests for funding, things like that going forward.
9: So practically speaking, are they like new projects that are opening, but DOE still requires funding to execute them?
27: They could be new projects. They could be existing projects that the government wants to provide more support to. But the key aspect of all of them is that it is really in their breadth. The scope of the determinations was really remarkably broad in that they don't target a single technology or product, but rather they cover grid infrastructure like transformers and transmission lines, large-scale energy project development in general, petroleum production and refining, coal supply chains, baseload power projects, and natural gas and LNG capacity. So when you look at them as a whole, they really touch virtually every segment of the traditional energy value chain, including the grid hardware that would be needed to deliver that power. So it's really a very, very broad scope in terms of projects and opportunities.
9: Scott Johnson is of counsel with Foley & Lardner. So, Mr. Johnson, as you think about all of these opportunities here and the Department of Energy, who's going to have to operationalize them, what are the biggest execution hurdles for DOE? Is it funding? Is it regulation? Is it assessment of the marketplace?
27: Well, I think two things to think about there. One is that the toolbox that DOE has as a result of these determinations is really quite broad and powerful. Section 303 of the DPA gives DOE the authority to make direct purchases, purchase commitments, to issue grants, loans, loan guarantees, and even make equity investments to expand production in the areas that the determinations focus on. So I think part of the challenge will be to figure out what method or methods work best for what sectors of the industry, and how DOE can bring, you know, the authority issued in the determinations to bear on industry. That means for companies potential access to, you know, billions of federal dollars for projects that align with these covered categories, from pipeline buildouts to transformer manufacturing. But the thing that I think really will determine how effective these are is the money question. The determinations are only going to have as much impact as the funding behind them. So a lot is going to rest on how much money Congress continues to appropriate for the DPA fund, including the additional $1 billion appropriated through the One Big Beautiful Bill Act. Whether that ends up being enough to support these actions fully will sort of depend on whether, you know, Congress will need to appropriate more money, the extent and nature of any legal or political challenges to these determinations, and how all of that fits together going forward.
9: So you're sort of pointing out there that these directions don't operate in a vacuum, that there is a market out there and that DOE also has some actions it has to take. Where do you see potential friction here? Do these supersede existing relationships or have higher priority? How do they play out?
27: They don't. So existing contracts and regulations don't just disappear as a result of these. The additional DPA support doesn't automatically override other legal or regulatory requirements or existing contracts. So it'll be important for companies that might be affected by these funding opportunities or in a position to take advantage of them to review their existing commercial agreements, including things like output commitments or supply allocations, change in law clauses, for example, because the DOE purchase commitments or financial instruments that could arise from these determinations definitely could intersect with those contracts in some unexpected ways. So this is more of just an additional layer on top of the existing federal contracting structure for energy products and services, but doesn't displace existing law, regulations, or contracts.
9: If DOE does start to issue projects through the Section 303, do they get expedited environmental review or permitting requirements? Is there anything else that helps grease the skids towards completion of the projects?
27: Also a very good question. To my knowledge, there isn't any particular impact of these determinations on things like permitting. There is a lot of discussion in the energy industry these days about permitting reform, actions that Congress might be able to take to facilitate the faster development of energy projects. So the way that I view these is certainly as fuel on the fire for moving those things forward more quickly, but there would still need to be separate action if there is going to be any change to the larger permitting regime or how these projects are ultimately developed, including the extent to which they're regulated at the state level, which is an entirely separate question.
9: So what is the real point of issuing these determinations then? Is it just a declaration, a roadmap to where the administration is prioritizing development? Because it sounds like ultimately it all depends on whether money actually flows in one direction or another.
27: That's exactly right. That's the multi-billion dollar question here. The bottom line, in my view, is that the determinations are a significant signal of federal intent in this area. But like I said, they're not self-executing. So the real story is going to be written over the next, you know, months and years by DOE as it translates these presidential directives into actual programs and dollars that companies can take advantage of. Those that are paying attention now, mapping their projects to the categories covered by the determinations, engaging with DOE and going through sort of like a stress test of their existing contracts are probably going to be the companies best positioned to benefit from these determinations and the funding and other opportunities that could flow from them. They definitely open doors, but sort of going through those doors and benefiting is going to take preparation and vigilance on behalf of the companies that are in a position to do that.
9: I've been speaking with Scott Johnson. He is of counsel with Foley and Lardner. Mr. Johnson, thanks so much for breaking this all down for us.
27: Thank you, Terry. Really appreciate it.
9: We'll post this interview at federalnewsnetwork.com/Federal Drive. 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Coming up next, some of the biggest cyber risks to the military don't start inside government networks. 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
0: On today's Federal Newscast, the Marine Corps now requires all active duty and reserve Marines to complete a basic artificial intelligence training course by the end of 2026. The mandatory course is designed to give Marines a foundational understanding of AI, practical applications, and how the technology can support mission effectiveness and decision-making. The service said intermediate and advanced AI courses will become available in fiscal 2027. Six national security-focused agencies are using little to no prohibited Chinese-made equipment in their IT networks. The Government Accountability Office looked at the six agencies with intelligence components to see if they're complying with a 2018 law that prohibits agencies from using telecommunications and video surveillance equipment produced by some Chinese companies. Officials at four of the agencies, DHS, Justice, State, and Treasury, said their networks didn't contain any prohibited equipment, while the Departments of Defense and Energy reported having only some equipment that they're now working to address. The DOD said it found three instances of prohibited equipment, which it has since blocked from external access while they were removed. And the Department of Veterans Affairs will host Memorial Day ceremonies this weekend at more than 120 VA national cemeteries across the country. The VA expects more than 100,000 people to attend the ceremonies. That includes wreath-laying ceremonies and speeches from public officials to remember U.S. service members who died in military service. Find these stories and more at federalnewsnetwork.com. I'm Eric White.
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3: When millions of American veterans returned home after World War II, they encountered what would become one of the most consequential public policies in U.S. history, the GI Bill of Rights. 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The legislation fundamentally reshaped America's middle class, but the bill's inclusivity had limits. Although Black veterans were technically eligible for benefits, segregation and discriminatory practices often prevented many from accessing the same opportunities. Anastasia Ubis, Federal News Network.
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0: back to the Federal Drive with Terry Girton on Federal News Network. By opening its Defense Industrial Base cybersecurity program to new partners, the Pentagon is trying to reduce vulnerabilities across the supply chain. As those risks extend beyond government systems into the private sector, partnerships become central. How that model works and what success looks like is at the center of my conversation with Terry Kalka, Director of the Defense Industrial Base Collaborative Information Sharing Environment at the Defense Department Cybercrime Center. Mr. Kalka, thank you so much for joining me today.
1: Thank you for having me. It's great to speak to you.
0: The Pentagon has invested heavily in cyber defenses, but this new effort with DC3 puts partnership with industry at the center of its engagement. Why is right now the right time to expand the partnership agreements?
1: The partnership agreements we have with industry are key to an exchange of cyber threat information that is not available from commercial sources. And at a time when we are looking to strengthen the defense of our arsenal of freedom, we are eager to extend this partnership out across the defense industrial base to the maximum extent possible.
0: What sort of threats are you seeing, if you can share them in an unclassified way, that motivate this higher concern?
1: If you look at what is publicly available and what is impacting industry and critical infrastructure, you will find that the defense industrial base is not exempt from any of those types of things. So whether we're talking about the nation state threats of our primary competitors, or whether we're looking at ransomware driven by cybercrime actors, the defense industrial base faces the same level of threat. And because of where they are in the ecosystem, in some cases, they face a very unique set of threats where an adversary is looking for information that perhaps properly belongs to the Department of War and may not find it within a Department of War environment, but can sort of start to poke and prod through an industrial environment to look for it. Our supply chain is our strength, and we need to do everything in our power to help them defend themselves.
0: This new announcement opens up the Defense Industrial Base cybersecurity program to new partners. What is actually changing with this new announcement for both companies and for the government as you think about the sharing of information?
1: So there are two things that changed in the last couple of years that I would like to highlight, because there was a lot of change with the new administration, a lot of executive orders, and we needed to take some time to make sure we were properly aligned and following the direction that we've been given. So the program, which actually began in 2008, was initially for cleared defense contractors only. And we built up some momentum. We began with some 16 companies in 2008 and then hit well over the 1,000 mark. And in 2024, there was a change to the federal rule governing the program where we are able to open the program to non-cleared defense contractors. So having a clearance or a facility clearance is no longer a requirement. And what we are looking at are companies who store or process sensitive unclassified information, in many cases controlled unclassified information. But there are other types of sensitive information they may have, and we're looking to bring them into the fold. So that was announced in 2024. In 2025, we put a strategic pause on new membership while we sorted through the direction the administration was taking in cybersecurity. So what has effectively happened is we have picked up where we left off. What is new for companies joining now is, first of all, the advantage of joining this trusted partnership. Some of these organizations have been with us for 5, 10, 15 years. Some of the actual people have been with us since the beginning of the program, and that's very gratifying to see them returning year after year. I would also say that with a renewed focus on not just the defense of sensitive information, but the continuity of operational activity, we are very interested in helping secure OT systems that are at risk to ensure that critical systems can operate in support of the department.
0: How does this collaboration space that DC3 is managing compare or augment some of the collaboration groups that are managed by CISA?
1: Excellent question. So in the world of policy, we have 16 critical infrastructure sectors. The Department of War is the sector risk management agency for the DIB. CISA is the sector risk management agency for about half of those others, and then CISA has a central coordinating role. So what this looks like on a day-to-day basis is that information we get that we think needs to be promulgated to the other critical infrastructure sectors, we pass that to CISA. When CISA gets information that is particularly relevant to the DIB, they send that right back to us. So there's an ongoing exchange of information. CISA, by nature of their posture within the ecosystem, they tend to be more focused, first of all, on the federal civilian executive branches, and then the eight or so sectors of critical infrastructure where they have designated authorities and responsibilities. So I would describe it as a partnership, and a partnership of partnerships. Where they have partnerships, we're happy to come in and help. Where we have partnerships, we're happy to help make connections.
0: Terry Kalka is director of the DoD Defense Industrial Base Collaborative Information Sharing Environment inside the Department of Defense Cybercrime Center. This seems like a pretty general invitation now for folks to partner with DC3 in this information sharing arrangement. Are there particular contractors you're hoping volunteer, or is there a limit to the number of people who can come?
1: There isn't a limit. In fact, as long as I have been involved with this program, which is now 8.5 years, I have been in some way associated with it. I've been the director for about 2.5 years. We've always had the risk/opportunity. What if you wake up one day and 10,000 companies sign up all at once? That's a problem I would love to have. I invite people to bring me that problem. We have standard, repeatable processes that we follow. We have measured workflows. We have ways of managing the workload so that we can try to ease the burden when we hit a bottleneck at some point. But we have not hit a limit to the number of companies. We are eager for small and medium businesses to sign aboard because we know they don't have necessarily the resources to defend themselves. What you get when you partner with us are a couple of key things. One is cybersecurity defensive information that is 95% unique. You cannot acquire it from another channel. You also get access to, if you wish, a number of cyber services that we offer. I'd like to highlight a couple of those briefly. Our Defense Industrial Base Vulnerability Disclosure Program. We bring in friendly researchers to look at your public infrastructure and look for vulnerabilities. And if they find them, they report them. And then we will work with you to mitigate them and get them patched, hopefully before there's an actual intrusion. We have a capability we call Dice Cubed. This is analysis of firewall logs. It allows us to find activity. Given just a few indicators, we're able to locate and warn potential and actual victims of malicious activity. And thirdly, you get a collaborative environment. You're able to join us for our semi-annual technical exchange. It's a conference we run in the National Capital Region. We also go out around the country to do regional partner exchanges. And the ability to have face-to-face communication and conversations around cyber threat provides a level of information and again, trust that's invaluable and not something you simply get through email exchanges.
0: So if we've piqued someone's interest out there and they missed the announcement and want to know more, where should they go?
1: The fastest place is dc3.mil. The DICE and DIB cybersecurity program is part of a larger effort going on at the DoD Cybercrime Center, also known as DC3. And you can email us for more information at dc3.dice@us.af.mil.
0: All right. We'll share that on our website when we post this interview. Mr. Terry Kalka is director of the DoD Defense Industrial Base Collaborative Information Sharing Environment at the Department of Defense Cybercrime Center. Thanks so much for joining me today.
1: It's been great to talk to you, Terry. Thank you.
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6: From ABC News, I'm Sherry Preston. The Justice Department is expected to today announce charges against former Cuban leader Raul Castro in relation to the shootdown of two planes carrying humanitarian aid to migrants in the 1990s. It resulted in the deaths of three American pilots. More expected on that later today. A candidate endorsed by President Trump defeated in Kentucky Republican Thomas Massie's district in the primary on Tuesday. And in Texas, the president has made his choice in a Senate reelection runoff, Trump endorsing Attorney General Ken Paxton over incumbent John Cornyn, says ABC's Jay O'Brien.
7: It's a serious win for Ken Paxton in a ruby red state like Texas, where a Trump endorsement is worth its weight in gold. And it's a blow for John Cornyn, who really wanted to make a play for that MAGA base, although a lot of them were going to break for Paxton anyway. But it's not enough to push John Cornyn out of this race.
6: Questions persist about the nearly $1.8 billion IRS settlement that sets up a fund for people who claim to have been victimized by government. ABC's Jonathan Carl has more on an addendum as a part of that settlement that protects the Trump family's financial information going forward.
8: In an extraordinary move, the Justice Department declared the IRS is, quote, forever barred and precluded from auditing President Trump, his family, his oldest sons, and their companies, or pursuing any claims for past actions. It's part of the unprecedented settlement after President Trump dropped his $10 billion lawsuit against the IRS.
6: Americans are hitting the skies and the roads ahead of the holiday.
9: The majority of people who will be traveling this holiday weekend will be hitting the road. That's more than 39 million people, despite the pain at the pump. Now, the average price of regular gas this morning is about $4.55 a gallon, up from $3.18 this time last year going into the holiday weekend.
6: That's ABC's Alex Perez in Chicago. 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
6: A police officer saving a child's life on a Philadelphia playground.

0: Sergeant Thomas Kane was called after police got a report of a child choking at the playground.
1: She's hands me the baby.
0: Officers calming panicked bystanders as Kane starts CPR on a little girl named Emma.
1: You could see that her tongue was swelling in her mouth.
0: The toddler's family says Emma was choking on a chip.
1: So then I just started doing back slaps, flipped her over, tried to get whatever else was out of her mouth.
2: She's breathing, Emma. Come on.
0: Then a shallow breath.
3: ABC's Hannah Patah, the little girl Emma is fine. In one of the nation's busiest waterways, they're using AI to protect animals. ABC Steve Packer has more on a new system in San Francisco Bay that's watching round the clock for signs of whales before they get too close to ships.
4: A new detection system called Whale Spotter is using artificial intelligence and thermal cameras to track whales in San Francisco Bay day and night. The system can detect whale blows and heat signatures up to 2 nautical miles away, giving ferry captains and cargo ships time to slow down or change course. Gray whale deaths in the Bay Area have surged, with many linked to ship strikes. Scientists say climate change is changing migration patterns and bringing more whales directly into some of the busiest shipping lanes in the region. Dave Packer, ABC News.
3: An inside-the-park home run is rare enough, but last night the Washington Nationals pulled off an inside-the-park grand slam. It came in the second inning of the Nats game against the New York Mets and helped power the team to a 9-6 win. I'm Sherry Preston, ABC News.
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6: Today's federal newscast, some federal employees may now have an easier time qualifying for disability retirement benefits. An appeals court has ruled that agencies cannot deny a disability retirement application due only to a lack of objective medical evidence. The appeals court says subjective evidence must also now be considered. The case involves a federal employee whose application was turned down despite having sufficient psychiatric evidence of a disability. Probationary federal employees who were fired more than a year ago are facing lasting impacts.
7: Over 90% of fired probationary workers are reporting ongoing mental health challenges after their terminations last year. About 70% have filed for unemployment, and more than two-thirds say they now have a job with a lower salary. That's all according to results of a new survey of over 300 employees who were fired last year across dozens of agencies. Just 16% of survey respondents say their agency was transparent about those terminations. Drew Friedman, Federal News Network.
6: And the Senate Committee on Homeland Security and Governmental Affairs passed a reconciliation bill to fund Immigration and Customs Enforcement and Customs and Border Protection for fiscal 2026. The bill includes $9.5 billion for CBP recruitment and nearly $7.5 billion for ICE recruitment. It also includes about $3.5 billion for other CBP operations funding through fiscal 2029. Find these stories and more at federalnewsnetwork.com. I'm Eric White.
8: And now, the Federal Drive with Terry Gerton. Sponsored by GEHN.
9: Welcome to the Federal Drive on Federal News Network. It's Wednesday, May 20th. I'm your host, Terry Gerton, and I'm glad you're here. Coming up on this hour of the Federal Drive, getting the rules right early can shape both the safety and the growth of emerging technologies. Plus, one place those challenges are showing up is in energy and infrastructure. The administration is leaning on the Defense Production Act to shape supply chains through federal support, not mandates. Those stories and much more ahead during this hour of the Federal Drive. We begin with this. Some adjustments to financial security, retirement payments, and insurance options for feds are in the beginning stages of consideration in Congress. Four recent bills that House and Senate lawmakers have introduced over the last few weeks aim to tackle a range of benefit issues across government. Here with more details is Federal News Network's Drew Friedman. Drew, thanks for joining me.
10: Nice to be with you today, Terry.
9: Let's talk about these bills as they go through. One of them looks at new insurance options for federal employees. Tell us more about that effort.
10: Well, this has really been a long time effort from Congresswoman Eleanor Holmes Norton of D.C. She's been introducing this same legislation for, I think, about 8 years in a row now. And what this would do is create a short-term disability insurance program for federal employees, provide that optional insurance to them if, for example, they have a short-term injury or if they have to, for a short period of time, take care of a family member, or it can also be applied in the case of the birth, adoption, or if you're fostering a child. So essentially what this bill would do, and it's simply called the Federal Employee Short-Term Disability Insurance Act, is allow federal employees to opt into this program that would be run by the Office of Personnel Management. Employees would pay 100% of the premiums for their short-term disability insurance here and can receive those benefits for up to 1 year. This is something, again, as I mentioned, that Congresswoman Norton has introduced several times in a row. It hasn't gotten a lot of traction, but this being her last term in Congress, I think she's trying to make one final push here. She says that a lot of private sector companies offer this type of insurance to their employees and that she believes federal employees should have the same access there. There hasn't been a lot of movement yet because it was just introduced about 2 weeks ago. But this is one that's been referred to the House Oversight and Government Reform Committee for further consideration. So we'll see if this seems to move more maybe than it has in the past.
9: So that's at least taken one step forward. There's another recent bill that seeks to protect Fed's credit scores during shutdown. Tell us about how this came about.
10: Well, the inspiration here, if you want to call it that, was the DHS shutdown earlier this year, where you had a lot of federal employees who had to go without paychecks for multiple pay periods in a row. This is what senators who introduced the bill said, was that in speaking specifically with TSA workers, that many of them were facing really significant financial difficulties. And that was not only affecting just their current situation during the shutdown, but that because they had to miss credit payments and other bills payments, it was having much more downstream and long-term effects for these employees as well. So the idea here is, you know, even though, you know, pay is restored, there's still some impacts later down the road. The senators, and this is a Democrat-led bill in the Senate, they said that the idea here behind their new bill would be to protect federal employees' credit histories from any potential negative impacts during a government shutdown. So federal employees who aren't receiving pay and have to miss out on a credit card payment, that would not affect their credit score or credit history. And then that would continue for the entirety of the government shutdown and then an additional 30 days after the shutdown ends. So just giving a little bit of cushion there for employees to try to make up some missed payments that they might incur. So this bill was introduced in early May, so after the end of the DHS shutdown, but assuming that there will almost certainly be a shutdown at some point in the future again, this is the goal here is to try to help employees a little bit through that process.
9: Some lawmakers are also looking to correct recent pension errors for certain federal retirees. What's the situation there?
10: This one is also related to the shutdown, this time from the shutdown last fall. And what happened then was, just for some context, is uniformed service retirees, the vast majority of them can continue getting their pension payments throughout a shutdown, uninterrupted from the Defense Department's Military Retirement Fund. But lawmakers, this is a bipartisan bill, and these lawmakers found in speaking with some retirees that there was a loophole of sorts where from two specific agency components, these retirees in the uniformed services were not getting their pensions throughout the shutdown last fall. This applies to the Commissioned Officer Corps at NOAA, as well as the U.S. Public Health Service Commissioned Corps. And that impacted about 8,000 of these retired service members who, unlike many of their other retired colleagues, were not able to continue getting their pension payments during the shutdown. So essentially what this bill would do is correct that error and make those employees whole for any payments they might have missed out on so that in future government shutdowns, they'd be able to get their payments from that retirement fund, just as their other colleagues would.
9: And one other bill that would expand the 2022 PACT Act. What are lawmakers looking into there?
10: Well, just for a quick refresher on the PACT Act itself from 2022, the idea was to, with that, which did become law, was to create a presumption of exposure to certain illnesses like certain types of cancer for veterans who were exposed while serving overseas to toxic burn pits, which have been shown to be linked to a lot of illnesses. So with the passage of that, veterans do have the presumption of exposure for those illnesses if they were serving overseas at the time. This new bill finds that civilian employees like law enforcement officers, national security personnel, and some others who were also serving overseas alongside these veterans also faced, of course, the same exposure. So the idea here is to give them that same presumption of exposure and link, you know, their service overseas to having, you know, the potential to contract those illnesses. The lawmakers who introduced this bill, again, called the Renewing Our PACT Act, would, they say that once those workers end up getting cancer or some other type of illness, it's difficult to prove the link between that and then the previous exposure, which could have been many years earlier. So the idea here is to simply expand the PACT Act to cover them as well.
9: And so, Drew, with these four bills that at least have been introduced, what's the prospect? Where do they go from here?
10: Some of them, I believe, obviously the bipartisan ones are probably going to have a little bit more likelihood of advancing further. But it seems like, you know, it could be a range. I think the ones that are shutdown related might get a little bit more support or more pressure to be able to pass those, just because we know those have been really impacting federal employees and retirees recently. So, you know, we'll see where it goes from here if committees start marking these up. But certainly it seems that there's a range of benefits related issues that lawmakers are trying to tackle here.
9: That's Federal News Network's Drew Friedman. Drew, thanks for sharing these with us today.
10: Absolutely. 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
9: You can find her full story at federalnewsnetwork.com. Up next, getting the rules right early can shape both safety and growth of emerging technologies. This is The Federal Drive with Terry Girton on Federal News Network.
6: On today's Federal Newscast, the Marine Corps now requires all active duty and reserve Marines to complete a basic artificial intelligence training course by the end of 2026. The mandatory course is designed to give Marines a foundational understanding of AI, practical applications, and how the technology can support mission effectiveness and decision-making. A bipartisan group of lawmakers is renewing their efforts to give service members the ability to fix their own equipment. Federal News Network's Anastasia Obis has more.
11: Democratic Senator Elizabeth Warren and Republican Senator Tim Sheehy urged lawmakers to pass the Warrior Right to Repair Act through the 2027 National Defense Authorization Act. The measure would require contractors to provide the technical data and materials the military needs to maintain its own equipment. The lawmakers introduced a similar bill last year. Industry pushed back against the reform, arguing that those efforts would hamper innovation and DoD's access to cutting-edge technologies by deterring companies from contracting with DoD. Anastasia Obis, Federal News Network.
6: And the Department of Veterans Affairs will host Memorial Day ceremonies this weekend at more than 120 VA national cemeteries across the country. The VA expects more than 100,000 people to attend the ceremonies. That includes wreath-laying ceremonies and speeches from public officials to remember U.S. service members who died in military service. Find these stories and more at federalnewsnetwork.com. I'm Eric White.
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9: Welcome back to the Federal Drive with Terry Girton on Federal News Network. A new GAO assessment looks ahead at emerging technologies where early decisions could shape how they're used and how they're governed across government. We talk through what those trends are and what Congress and agencies need to be thinking about now with GAO's chief scientist, Dr. Sterling Thomas. Dr. Thomas, it's great to have you on the show. Thank you so much for joining me.
19: I'm happy to be here. Thanks for inviting me.
9: This is not a topic we often cover when we talk to GAO. We're talking policies and processes. And with you, we're going to talk about science. When you think about the science issues that Congress asks you to cover, they're typically not very far over the horizon. What were you trying to understand with this report right now, looking out 10 years or more?
19: So science is a major driver of the American economy and obviously brings lots of cool things to us as consumers and American citizens. And so what we're looking at when we look at science and technology that's 10 years out is we're trying to give Congress a little bit of a heads up. You know, what is interesting out there? What is maturing in the science and technology domain that might be important to Americans in the next 10 years? And that's the entire purpose of this report and many of our other reports that look maybe not out 10 years, but look a few years out.
9: And when you look at science and technology trends, what are you actually evaluating? How do you separate what's credible in the near term from like science fiction in the long term?
19: That's a great question. And that's the tricky part of it. And when we do these reports, we're not being exhaustive. We issue one periodically, usually once a year, that looks at 3 to 4 different technologies. What we're looking for specifically is we're saying, okay, this technology is maturing to the point that it could potentially come to market in the form of some new device or some new capability that will be important to American citizens. In addition to that, we think there's some economic component to it. For example, one of the ones we looked at last year was manufacturing in space. And that's the reason that we thought that was interesting is there's been some demonstrations. There's definitely a need for this type of material that benefits from low, very almost near zero gravity. But additionally, the cost of just launching things into low Earth orbit is coming down to the point it could become economically viable.
9: Well, one of the things I love about the three trends in this year's report is that none of them has to do with AI. So, yay, we're not going to have an AI conversation. But tell us about the three trends that you call out.
19: So this year we looked at three really interesting technologies that are out there. The first is neural implants. And we're looking not just, I mean, neural implants exist today and they're mostly in the research phase, but they're focused on dealing with a particular illness or disease and correcting that or trying to make life easier for someone who's disabled. We're looking at them from the perspective of, well, what if I just choose to get a neural implant? The second one we're looking at is general purpose robotics. And I'm sorry to say this does have a little bit of AI in it, but But the idea here, and this has been something that's been science fiction for a while, but it's actually getting close. Think about a robot that is designed in such a way that it's not for a single purpose. It's not like your vacuum cleaner robot. It's not like a robotic arm that's manufacturing something. It's a device that it could be humanoid. It could be something completely different that is there to just do what is helpful for you in your life or your work. And so we look both at the technology and then the software, and that's where the AI comes in. And the last one is really interesting. It kind of fits into the series we've been talking about that I mentioned in the early part of orbital debris cleanup. So there's a lot of material that we are putting into specifically low Earth orbit. This is where like Starlink satellites are, a lot of the other cluster satellites. What we're looking at is, okay, once these have reached the end of life, which isn't very long, most Starlink satellites and satellites of these constellations only last about 5 years. What are we doing with them? Are we cleaning them up? And are we making space for the next generation of technology to be launched?
20: I'm speaking with Dr. Sterling Thomas. He's GAO's chief scientist. Of the three technologies that you look at here, and again, it's neural implants, general purpose robots, and technology to remove space junk, which of them do you think presents the most immediate challenge for federal agencies that make it harder to manage maybe than we might think?
19: Well, I think the one that is particularly, I think, pressing right now is the orbital debris. And the reason for that is that when we're particularly looking at low Earth orbit, space is big. Absolutely. There's a lot of space up there. But in the low Earth orbit realm, there's actually not an infinite amount of space. Not only is it a particular range of distance from the Earth, it actually can only put satellites in certain areas because of space weather and other interference. And so there is actually a limit of how much is up there. Plus, when you think about something in low Earth orbit, it is not a like piece of something sitting somewhere, it is moving very, very, very fast. And so you have to keep track of where it's going all the time. And so making sure that space is available is really important, because we've obviously seen with some of the new technologies that are going up there, there's a lot of value for low Earth orbit. And there's a lot of really useful things. I mean, that's very close to where the International Space Station is as well. So how do we want to continue to use this domain that is particularly valuable for communications and science and research and economics, but also keep it clear so when you launch something into space, it doesn't get hit by something. And so there's quite a bit of interest in that area, and we think that's an area that needs the attention of Congress.
20: Almost all of these technologies would cross federal agency boundaries. So in the regulatory space, what are the biggest challenges you see when technology is still a little bit over the horizon and agencies need to get themselves together across boundaries to start to think about regulatory frameworks?
19: Well, and that's what we bring up in reports like these. We talk about what is the existing regulatory framework for each one of them. And we talk about what agencies are currently responsible for it, but also what could be done to help make it easier for industry to operate in these domains and bring that economic value that we know science and technology already brings to this country. The last thing that is actually really interesting, particularly in the space orbital debris, is it's not American property. Like, there's no American space, right? It's all space for every country. And so there's now, with that one, an international collaboration component. As we need to think about what treaties did we already agreed to? Do we need to modify them? Do we need to create new ones to help manage the material that's up in space so that everybody can benefit from it?
20: Congress is having trouble regulating technologies that we already have. Just take Bitcoin or cryptocurrency as one piece of that. Do they have the capacity to organize around these scientific concepts and develop regulatory frameworks?
19: Yeah, I mean, Congress has, I mean, they have us. We have a bunch of scientists and policy folks who work together to help them understand what the issues are and the technologies and the complexities of them. They often also have scientists within their office that are provided by different organizations and fellowships. So they have the capacity to do it. You know, the question is, what is the benefit to their particular constituents? And I think that's where sometimes we get a little tangled up, because each little area is interested in what is best for them. And I think we're going to get there. In Congress, like I said, they have the capacity to do it. And I think you're going to start to see really interesting things coming out of them.
20: This report doesn't have recommendations, but it does have policy considerations. Walk us through those and where you think they'll wind up.
19: So some of the policy considerations we like to bring up for each one of these, and they're different from recommendations because, again, these are 10 years out. So where GAO often is looking at a program and saying, oh, this is something that needs to be corrected in order to save the taxpayers money or to improve the outcome of this particular program. We're often both. These aren't programs we're looking at. We're looking at the science and technology and a potential future economy. So the policy considerations we bring out are things like, we should look at the treaties for space and make sure that there is an agreement that each country who's going to have a space program and is putting things into these limited orbits has a plan and a financial commitment to bring the technology down or to move it to a place that's not going to be in the way. For the generalized robotics, we need to think about, okay, if we're going to have these things in our home, around our children, they need to have some safety thoughts, right? We need to have some sort of framework that we can agree these technologies are safe and are going to do the things that we ask them to do. And then for the neural implants, that is really a fascinating area as well, because you think about, okay, if I can elect to get a neural implant that allows me to control my computer, does that make me a more valuable employee? All right. So is there going to be a time in the future where you get an advantage for a particular job because you have elected to get an implant? Well, what does that mean for our labor force? What does that mean to make sure that people have equal opportunities to get their jobs? So it does change the way we think about employment and the capacities and capabilities that each of us has as a expert or whatever we do. I mean, me as a scientist, I'm like, well, how does that impact my scientist? My job as a scientist, if I can control devices with my mind. That's pretty wild to think about.
20: I've been speaking with Dr. Sterling Thomas, GAO's chief scientist. Thanks so much for joining me today and helping us lift our eyes a little bit up to the horizon and see what's coming.
19: Happy to be here. Thank you so much.
20: We'll post this interview and a link to the report at federalnewsnetwork.com/Federal Drive. 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Still to come, some of the biggest cyber risks to the military don't start inside government networks. But first, the administration is leaning on the Defense Production Act to shape supply chains through federal support, not mandates. 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
1: On today's Federal Newscast, some federal employees may now have an easier time qualifying for disability retirement benefits. An appeals court has ruled that agencies cannot deny a disability retirement application due only to a lack of objective medical evidence. The appeals court says subjective evidence must also now be considered. The case involves a federal employee whose application was turned down despite having sufficient psychiatric evidence of a disability. The IRS is seeing an uptick in overtime hours after shedding more than a quarter of its workforce last year.
21: Regular work hours at the IRS decreased by 14% between 2024 and 2025. But IRS employees worked 600,000 more overtime hours in 2025 than they did the year before. That's about a 12% increase. Because of deep staffing cuts, the IRS is requiring employees in certain divisions to work mandatory weekend overtime hours to address backlogs. According to the Treasury Inspector General for Tax Administration, about 300 IRS employees reported working more than 12 hours in a day, and 14 employees reported working more than 20 hours a day. Jory Heckman, Federal News Network.
1: And the Senate Committee on Homeland Security and Governmental Affairs passed a reconciliation bill to fund Immigration and Customs Enforcement and Customs and Border Protection for fiscal 2026. The bill includes $9.5 billion for CBP recruitment and nearly $7.5 billion for ICE recruitment. Find these stories and more at federalnewsnetwork.com. I'm Eric White.
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0: Welcome back to the Federal Drive with Terry Gerton on Federal News Network. The latest use of the Defense Production Act expands federal tools to support domestic energy capacity across the supply chain. It does not compel action, but it opens a path for financing and program support. Whether that translates into projects will turn on agency follow-through. Scott Johnson of Counsel at Foley & Lardner is here to share with us how that would work. Mr. Johnson, thank you so much for joining me today.
26: You're welcome, Terry. Thanks for inviting me.
0: Back in April, the president issued several new determinations under Section 303 of the Defense Production Act. Walk us through, if you would, what the Defense Production Act actually is and what these new determinations are all about.
26: Sure, happy to. So yes, in late April, President Trump signed these five presidential determinations under the DPA, which is a Korean War era law designed to expand domestic production of materials and technologies that are deemed essential for national defense. So all of these five determinations are directed to the Secretary of Energy, and they rest on findings that America's energy infrastructure is a matter of national defense. So in short, what that means now is that the federal government is authorized to fund and provide other sorts of support to everything from power grid upgrades to coal-fired power plants to oil exploration to even things like LNG export terminals. So whether you work in energy or build infrastructure or simply pay an electric bill as a consumer, these determinations are important because they could fundamentally reshape how we power the country.
0: Is there some external shock like the operations in Iran that precipitated this rash of determinations, or is it part of a longer assessment of the U.S. energy infrastructure?
26: Well, I think it would be easy to connect them to the current military operation overseas. However, you know, as we know from President Trump's first term and even getting into his second term, there is a lot of concern on the part of the administration about America's energy infrastructure, including things like executive orders that the president has issued declaring a national energy emergency. So my personal view is that this ties into the larger picture and isn't specifically related to the Iran conflict.
0: Do these determinations require companies to do anything, or do they just make certain actions permissible?
26: So that's a great question. They don't affect or require companies to do anything directly, but this is more a situation where their issuance may open doors to new or expanded projects or programs going forward. They're not self-executing, so we'll be relying on the Department of Energy to issue funding opportunities, requests for proposals, requests for funding, things like that going forward.
20: So practically speaking, are they like new projects that are opening, but DOE still requires funding to execute them?
26: They could be new projects. They could be existing projects that the government wants to provide more support to. But the key aspect of all of them is that it is really in their breadth. The scope of the determinations was really remarkably broad in that they don't target a single technology or product, but rather they cover grid infrastructure like transformers and transmission lines, large-scale energy project development in general, petroleum production and refining, coal supply chains, baseload power projects, and natural gas and LNG capacity. So when you look at them as a whole, they really touch virtually every segment of the traditional energy value chain, including the grid hardware that would be needed to deliver that power. So it's really a very, very broad scope in terms of projects and opportunities.
20: Scott Johnson is of counsel with Foley & Lardner. So, Mr. Johnson, as you think about all of these opportunities here and the Department of Energy, who's going to have to operationalize them, what are the biggest execution hurdles for DOE? Is it funding? Is it regulation? Is it assessment of the marketplace?
26: Well, I think two things to think about there. One is that the toolbox that DOE has as a result of these determinations is really also quite broad and powerful. Section 303 of the DPA gives DOE the authority to make direct purchases, purchase commitments, to issue grants, loans, loan guarantees, and even make equity investments to expand production in the areas that the determinations focus on. So I think part of the challenge will be to figure out what method or methods work best for what sectors of the industry, and how DOE can bring, you know, the authority issued in the determinations to bear on industry. That means for companies potential access to, you know, billions of federal dollars for projects that align with these covered categories, from pipeline buildouts to transformer manufacturing. But the thing that I think really will determine how effective these are is the money question. The determinations are only going to have as much impact as the funding behind them. So a lot is going to rest on how much money Congress continues to appropriate for the DPA fund, including the additional $1 billion appropriated through the One Big Beautiful Bill Act. Whether that ends up being enough to support these actions fully will sort of depend on whether, you know, Congress will need to appropriate more money, the extent and nature of any legal or political challenges to these determinations, and how all of that fits together going forward.
20: So you're sort of pointing out there that these directions don't operate in a vacuum, that there is a market out there and that DOE also has some actions it has to take. Where do you see potential friction here? Do these supersede existing relationships or have higher priority? How do they play out?
26: They don't. So existing contracts and regulations don't just disappear as a result of these. The additional DPA support doesn't automatically override other legal or regulatory requirements or existing contracts. So it'll be important for companies that might be affected by these funding opportunities or in a position to take advantage of them to review their existing commercial agreements, including things like output commitments or supply allocations, change in law clauses, for example, because the DOE purchase commitments or financial instruments that could arise from these determinations definitely could intersect with those contracts in some unexpected ways. So this is more of just an additional layer on top of the existing federal contracting structure for energy products and services, but doesn't displace existing law, regulations, or contracts.
20: If DOE does start to issue projects through the Section 303, do they get expedited environmental review or permitting requirements? Is there anything else that helps grease the skids towards completion of the projects?
26: Also a very good question. To my knowledge, there isn't any particular impact of these determinations on things like permitting. There is a lot of discussion in the energy industry these days about permitting reform, actions that Congress might be able to take to facilitate the faster development of energy projects. So the way that I view these is certainly as fuel on the fire for moving those things forward more quickly, but there would still need to be separate action if there is going to be any change to the larger permitting regime or how these projects are ultimately developed, including the extent to which they're regulated at the state level, which is an entirely separate question.
20: So what is the real point of issuing these determinations then? Is it just a declaration, a roadmap to where the administration is prioritizing development? Because it sounds like ultimately it all depends on whether money actually flows in one direction or another.
26: That's exactly right. That's the multi-billion dollar question here. The bottom line, in my view, is that the determinations are a significant signal of federal intent in this area. But like I said, they're not self-executing. So the real story is going to be written over the next, you know, months and years by DOE as it translates these presidential directives into actual programs and dollars that companies can take advantage of. Those that are paying attention now, mapping their projects to the categories covered by the determinations, engaging with DOE and going through sort of like a stress test of their existing contracts are probably going to be the companies best positioned to benefit from these determinations and the funding and other opportunities that could flow from them. They definitely open doors, but sort of going through those doors and benefiting is going to take preparation and vigilance on behalf of the companies that are in a position to do that.
20: I've been speaking with Scott Johnson. He is of counsel with Foley and Lardner. Mr. Johnson, thanks so much for breaking this all down for us.
26: Thank you, Terry. Really appreciate it.
20: We'll post this interview at federalnewsnetwork.com/Federal Drive. 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Coming up next, some of the biggest cyber risks to the military don't start inside government networks. 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
1: On today's Federal Newscast, the Marine Corps now requires all active duty and reserve Marines to complete a basic artificial intelligence training course by the end of 2026. The mandatory course is designed to give Marines a foundational understanding of AI, practical applications, and how the technology can support mission effectiveness and decision-making. The service said intermediate and advanced AI courses will become available in fiscal 2027. Six national security-focused agencies are using little to no prohibited Chinese-made equipment in their IT networks. The Government Accountability Office looked at the six agencies with intelligence components to see if they're complying with a 2018 law that prohibits agencies from using telecommunications and video surveillance equipment produced by some Chinese companies. Officials at four of the agencies, DHS, Justice, State, and Treasury, said their networks didn't contain any prohibited equipment, while the Departments of Defense and Energy reported having only some equipment that they're now working to address. The DOD said it found three instances of prohibited equipment, which it has since blocked from external access while they were removed. And the Department of Veterans Affairs will host Memorial Day ceremonies this weekend at more than 120 VA national cemeteries across the country. The VA expects more than 100,000 people to attend the ceremonies. That includes wreath-laying ceremonies and speeches from public officials to remember U.S. service members who died in military service. Find these stories and more at federalnewsnetwork.com. I'm Eric White.
6: Jason Miller's Reporter's Notebook is the insider's guide to the federal community. Subscribe at Federal News Network.
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0: back to the Federal Drive with Terry Gertin on Federal News Network. By opening its Defense Industrial Base cybersecurity program to new partners, the Pentagon is trying to reduce vulnerabilities across the supply chain. As those risks extend beyond government systems into the private sector, partnerships become central. How that model works and what success looks like is at the center of my conversation with Terry Kalka, Director of the Defense Industrial Base Collaborative Information Sharing Environment at the Defense Department Cybercrime Center. Mr. Kalka, thank you so much for joining me today.
1: Thank you for having me. It's great to speak to you.
0: The Pentagon has invested heavily in cyber defenses, but this new effort with DC3 puts partnership with industry at the center of its engagement. Why is right now the right time to expand the partnership agreements?
1: The partnership agreements we have with industry are key to an exchange of cyber threat information that is not available from commercial sources. And at a time when we are looking to strengthen the defense of our arsenal of freedom, we are eager to extend this partnership out across the defense industrial base to the maximum extent possible.
0: What sort of threats are you seeing, if you can share them in an unclassified way, that motivate this higher concern?
1: If you look at what is publicly available and what is impacting industry and critical infrastructure, you will find that the defense industrial base is not exempt from any of those types of things. So whether we're talking about the nation state threats of our primary competitors, or whether we're looking at ransomware driven by cybercrime actors, the defense industrial base faces the same level of threat. And because of where they are in the ecosystem, in some cases, they face a very unique set of threats where an adversary is looking for information that perhaps properly belongs to the Department of War and may not find it within a Department of War environment, but can sort of start to poke and prod through an industrial environment to look for it. Our supply chain is our strength, and we need to do everything in our power to help them defend themselves.
0: This new announcement opens up the Defense Industrial Base cybersecurity program to new partners. What is actually changing with this new announcement for both companies and for the government as you think about the sharing of information?
1: So there are two things that changed in the last couple of years that I would like to highlight, because there was a lot of change with the new administration, a lot of executive orders, and we needed to take some time to make sure we were properly aligned and following the direction that we've been given. So the program, which actually began in 2008, was initially for cleared defense contractors only. And we built up some momentum. We began with some 16 companies in 2008 and then hit well over the 1,000 mark. And in 2024, there was a change to the federal rule governing the program where we are able to open the program to non-cleared defense contractors. So having a clearance or a facility clearance is no longer a requirement. And what we are looking at are companies who store or process sensitive unclassified information, in many cases controlled unclassified information, but there are other types of sensitive information they may have, and we're looking to bring them into the fold. So that was announced in 2024. In 2025, we put a strategic pause on new membership while we sorted through the direction the administration was taking in cybersecurity. So what has effectively happened is we have picked up where we left off. What is new for companies joining now is, first of all, the advantage of joining this trusted partnership. Some of these organizations have been with us for 5, 10, 15 years. Some of the actual people have been with us since the beginning of the program, and that's very gratifying to see them returning year after year. I would also say that with a renewed focus on not just the defense of sensitive information, but the continuity of operational activity, we are very interested in helping secure OT systems that are at risk to ensure that critical systems can operate in support of the department.
0: How does this collaboration space that DC3 is managing compare or augment some of the collaboration groups that are managed by CISA?
1: Excellent question. So in the world of policy, we have 16 critical infrastructure sectors. The Department of War is the sector risk management agency for the DIB. CISA is the sector risk management agency for about half of those others, and then CISA has a central coordinating role. So what this looks like on a day-to-day basis is that information we get that we think needs to be promulgated to the other critical infrastructure sectors, we pass that to CISA. When CISA gets information that is particularly relevant to the DIB, they send that right back to us. So there's an ongoing exchange of information. CISA, by nature of their posture within the ecosystem, they tend to be more focused, first of all, on the federal civilian executive branches, and then the eight or so sectors of critical infrastructure where they have designated authorities and responsibilities. So I would describe it as a partnership and a partnership of partnerships. Where they have partnerships, we're happy to come in and help. Where we have partnerships, we're happy to help make connections.
0: Terry Kalka is director of the DoD Defense Industrial Base Collaborative Information Sharing Environment inside the Department of Defense Cybercrime Center. This seems like a pretty general invitation now for folks to partner with DC3 in this information sharing arrangement. Are there particular contractors you're hoping volunteer, or is there a limit to the number of people who can come?
1: There isn't a limit. In fact, as long as I have been involved with this program, which is now 8.5 years, I have been in some way associated with it. I've been the director for about 2.5 years. We've always had the risk/opportunity. What if you wake up one day and 10,000 companies sign up all at once? That's a problem I would love to have. I invite people to bring me that problem. We have standard, repeatable processes that we follow. We have measured workflows. We have ways of managing the workload so that we can try to ease the burden when we hit a bottleneck at some point. But we have not hit a limit to the number of companies. We are eager for small and medium businesses to sign aboard because we know they don't have necessarily the resources to defend themselves. What you get when you partner with us are a couple of key things. One is cybersecurity defensive information that is 95% unique. You cannot acquire it from another channel. You also get access to, if you wish, a number of cyber services that we offer. I'd like to highlight a couple of those briefly. Our Defense Industrial Base Vulnerability Disclosure Program. We bring in friendly researchers to look at your public infrastructure and look for vulnerabilities. And if they find them, they report them. And then we will work with you to mitigate them and get them patched, hopefully before there's an actual intrusion. We have a capability we call Dice Cubed. This is analysis of firewall logs. It allows us to find activity. Given just a few indicators, we're able to locate and warn potential and actual victims of malicious activity. And thirdly, you get a collaborative environment. You're able to join us for our semi-annual technical exchange. It's a conference we run in the National Capital Region. We also go out around the country to do regional partner exchanges. And the ability to have face-to-face communication and conversations around cyber threat provides a level of information and again, trust that's invaluable and not something you simply get through email exchanges.
0: So if we've piqued someone's interest out there and they missed the announcement and want to know more, where should they go?
1: The fastest place is dc3.mil. The DICE and DIB cybersecurity program is part of a larger effort going on at the DoD Cybercrime Center, also known as DC3. And you can email us for more information at dc3.dcise@us.af.mil.
0: All right. We'll share that on our website when we post this interview. Mr. Terry Kalka is director of the DoD Defense Industrial Base Collaborative Information Sharing Environment at the Department of Defense Cybercrime Center. Thanks so much for joining me today.
1: It's been great to talk to you, Terry. Thank you.
0: 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Up next, the top national headlines from ABC News and the Federal Newscast. I'm Terry Gerton. 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
2: 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Here's Mark Benkauer, Principal Technologist for the Americas at Veeam Software.
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0: 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Our people do. They've helped boost Chevron's U.S. energy production by nearly 60% in the past 3 years, helping fuel national energy security and drives down the open roads that make America. Learn more about what our people do at chevron.com/America.
1: 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On Wednesday's Federal Drive, how the government tries to turn new ideas into real capacity. A new GAO report looks at emerging technologies that could have big economic impact if they're well governed. We'll also hear how the Defense Production Act is being used to open up energy and infrastructure supply chains, and why the Pentagon is leaning on industry partnerships to strengthen cybersecurity across the defense base. 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
4: From ABC News, I'm Sherry Preston. Secretary of State Marco Rubio releasing a video to the people of Cuba.
5: Hace 30 años. Raúl Castro fundó una empresa llamada
4: The video Caesa. Entirely in Spanish comes as sources tell ABC News the Justice Department is about to announce charges against former Cuban leader Raúl Castro in relation to the shootdown of a humanitarian plane in the 1990s that left three Americans dead. Secretary Rubio blaming the current regime for Cuba's current problems. The state of Minnesota has just passed a bill that makes wagering on prediction sites a felony.
6: The state attorney general says Kalshi, Polymarket, and similar businesses are gambling operations, quote, designed to be addictive. But a day after Governor Tim Walz signed a bill outlawing prediction markets in Minnesota, the Commodity Futures Trading Commission, the federal regulator of the markets, filed suit to keep the statute from taking effect. The Trump-appointed head of the CFTC says Minnesota farmers for decades have relied on hedging products to prevent losses from weather and crop-related events. Jim Ryan, ABC News.
4: Kentucky Republican Congressman Thomas Massie will lose his seat after losing his primary to a candidate backed by President Trump. Further questions about the $1.8 billion IRS settlement that gives money to those who think they've been unfairly targeted by the government.
7: Acting Attorney General Todd Bland, Trump's former personal attorney, who orchestrated the agreement, grilled on Capitol Hill.
8: Will individuals who assaulted Capitol Hill police officers be eligible for this fund?
9: Well, as it makes plain, anybody is...
8: Just let me know if they're eligible for the fund.
9: As was made plain yesterday, anybody in this country is eligible to apply if they believe they're a victim of weaponization.
7: Democrats arguing it's a slush fund for Trump supporters.
4: ABC's Mary Bruce, the World Health Organization just saying that the risk of Ebola spreading in Central Africa is high, but at the global level, it's low. You're listening to ABC News.
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4: Authorities in San Diego are reviewing a video posted online, apparently by one of the suspects in Monday's deadly shooting at that Islamic center. ABC contributor and former counterterrorism official John Cohen says it seems the teenage suspect was drawn to extremism.
12: It appears that at this point, one of the suspects self-connected with white supremacist or neo-Nazi ideology, and that was where he derived the justification to engage in mass murder.
4: A woman in New York City was killed this week after falling into an open manhole. ABC's Aaron Katursky has that.
13: The horrific scene in Midtown.

0: Manhattan, where a 56-year-old mother and grandmother fell to her death through an uncovered manhole. Donna K. Gosage parked her Mercedes SUV in front of Cartier and atop the open manhole, stepping from the car and dropping 10 feet.
1: As soon as she stepped out, it's like she took one step forward and just disappeared.
0: The medical examiner's office is still investigating the woman's death, but police said when she fell through the hole, she went into cardiac arrest from the intense steam heat.
2: In April, Meta, parent company of Facebook and Instagram, began laying off 8,000 employees. Then on Monday, they learned another 7,000 would be reassigned to new AI initiatives. On one of the office walls at a Meta factory, some workers had been hanging up flyers sharing a petition trying to stop Meta's new program to track their data. Sherry Preston, ABC News.
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4: Today's federal newscast, some federal employees may now have an easier time qualifying for disability retirement benefits. An appeals court has ruled that agencies cannot deny a disability retirement application due only to a lack of objective medical evidence. The appeals court says subjective evidence must also now be considered. The case involves a federal employee whose application was turned down despite having sufficient psychiatric evidence of a disability. Probationary federal employees who were fired more than a year ago are facing lasting impacts.
5: Over 90% of fired probationary workers are reporting ongoing mental health challenges after their terminations last year. About 70% have filed for unemployment, and more than two-thirds say they now have a job with a lower salary. That's all according to results of a new survey of over 300 employees who were fired last year across dozens of agencies. Just 16% of survey respondents say their agency was transparent about those terminations. Drew Friedman, Federal News Network.
4: And the Senate Committee on Homeland Security and Governmental Affairs passed a reconciliation bill to fund Immigration and Customs Enforcement and Customs and Border Protection for fiscal 2026. The bill includes $9.5 billion for CBP recruitment and nearly $7.5 billion for ICE recruitment. It also includes about $3.5 billion for other CBP operations funding through fiscal 2029. Find these stories and more at federalnewsnetwork.com. I'm Eric White.
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7: Welcome to the Federal Drive on Federal News Network. It's Wednesday, May 20th. I'm your host, Terry Gerton, and I'm glad you're here. Coming up on this hour of the Federal Drive, getting the rules right early can shape both the safety and growth of emerging technologies. Plus, one place those challenges are showing up is in energy and infrastructure. The administration is leaning on the Defense Production Act to shape supply chains through federal support, not mandates. Those stories and much more ahead during this hour of the Federal Drive. We begin with this. Defense Secretary Pete Hegseth has launched a sweeping review of the military legal system, directing the Pentagon's general counsel to convene a special review panel that will conduct what he described as an ongoing, long-term, department-wide review of all aspects of the military legal system. The review faces numerous challenges, and the panel structure will determine whether it leads to meaningful reform. For more details, Federal News Network's Anastasia Obis spoke with Ira Rushing, an associate at the Tully Rinke Law Firm.
8: What the panel is going to do is it's going to operate on this sustained basis rather than just a single end of review report. And so the idea is that it'll deliver some interim reports, recommendations on specific issues kind of as they're completed. And the objectives that are stated are to cut the bureaucracy and strengthen training and organization or refine culture and all these things that kind of objectively are good deals. I think Secretary Hegseth's framing in the memo is really that the review is, it's not about diminishing the essential role of the legal experts, but to provide support for effective legal advice that, you know, upholds the rule of law and all of that. And it's happened before. There's been previous assessments, the statutory reviews, the General Accountability Office, the GAO reports, things like that. but that we just need to do it more comprehensively and more sustained over a longer period of time now. So I think as far as, you know, what the audience cares about is that this, the announcement isn't in isolation. It's really the third major move on the military legal system in the last, what, year and a half. You know, he fired the different branches top lawyers saying that they were, you know, roadblocks to order or whatever he said. And then more recently ordered this no excuses review, as he called it, directing the service secretaries and everybody to cut duplication and bureaucracy and all that kind of stuff. So it sounds like you consistently over the course of time, the idea has just been to reduce waste and not make things so convoluted and insane. And whether or not that is done with a potential goal in mind of reducing administrative oversight, I don't know. And to be fair, I am a major and a JAG in the Mississippi Army National Guard. So, you know, what I say now is really just as a private military law practitioner and not necessarily the views of Department of Defense. But I think periodic review of the military legal system is a good thing, right? It's healthy, and prior reviews like the Military Justice Review Group and Independent Review Commission on Sexual Assault, all those things, they produce some real improvements. And so the question's not whether to review, but how the review is structured, who sits on it, what its independence looks like, and kind of how it interacts with statutory oversight mechanisms that Congress already created. And so in terms of maybe what actually needs reform, there's a lot of it. I live it. The Board for Corrections and Military Records, the Discharge Review Board side, we're waiting 2 years for adjudication of cases. There's inconsistent application of some liberal consideration policies. There's evidentiary practices that are completely different between the services. There's chronic backlog. And then from trial defense and military justice, defense counsel resourcing is a huge pain. And expert witness funding is a huge pain, and kind of IDC continuity. And then from the administrative separation side, there's all these inconsistencies and disparities across the different branches, that if the goal is to close that gap, then great, I'm all for it. There's a lot of areas of the military legal system that need reform. My concern would be that the announcement kind of describes this panel as ongoing and convened by DOD General Counsel, which is a presidentially appointed political position. So if you compare that to the Military Justice Review Panel that's statutory, that Congress designed to provide the same periodic independent assessment, but with civilian, academic, and practitioner members, the independent structure is, if it's all inside DOD and DOD General Counsel is a political appointee, the perception of fairness in military justice itself is going to be kind of a strategic asset. And plus, sustained reform, it takes statutory change, and this panel itself can't amend the UCMJ. So, and then, you know, I guess finally, their relationship with Congress and with existing oversight bodies is going to be kind of unclear. So I don't know. I mean, there needs to be reform. If it's reform in military justice, everybody's inherently going to question it. And if it's reform to everything else, I don't even know that they will have the jurisdictional authority to do a lot of it.
5: Going back to what you said in terms of this memo is happening in the context, we had another memo a couple of months ago about the overhaul of all the military, civilian, and uniformed legal offices. How do these two efforts differ?
8: I think you kind of have to read between the lines, because I know that some of the critics of the last memo from March kind of say that it was about evading legal oversight of the administration's actions in some contexts. And the appropriate role of the uniformed legal advice in operational decisions and things like that, with the boat strikes, the war in Iran, that's a serious question with a really long history. But it's really kind of internal advisory processes that the civilian lawyers and stuff aren't really too involved with to be of military legal advice has been bipartisan for a long time and needs to stay that way. So whatever the motivation is behind the last memo and this one, the current panel's recommendation, I think, will be judged more by whether they strengthen or weaken independence. With regards to like JAGs being assigned as immigration judges and federal prosecutors, which I know you and I have talked about before, the practical issue is that a JAG on detail to DOJ is a JAG not available for courts martial or administrative separation boards or claims or fiscal law work. And so part of the reform needs to address the fact that these services have been under-resourced for legal services, or the service branches have been under-resourced for legal services for a long time. And any sort of forced structure decisions that come from this really need to have that in mind. They need to strengthen against rising demand from sexual assault prosecutions or expanded administrative separation activity and increased contracting work. And so whether you support the underlying policies in terms of work from a workforce standpoint, the workforce math is the workforce math. And so hopefully these notices with regards to removing bureaucracy aren't pretext for removing people.
7: That's Tully Rinke's Ira Rushing, speaking with Federal News Network's Anastasia Obis. You can find her full story at federalnewsnetwork.com. Up next, getting the rules right early can shape both the safety and growth of emerging technologies. This is The Federal Drive with Terry Girton on Federal News Network.
4: On today's Federal Newscast, the Marine Corps now requires all active duty and reserve Marines to complete a basic artificial intelligence training course by the end of 2026. The mandatory course is designed to give Marines a foundational understanding of AI, practical applications, and how the technology can support mission effectiveness and decision-making. A bipartisan group of lawmakers is renewing their efforts to give service members the ability to fix their own equipment. Federal News Network's Anastasia Obis has more.
9: Democratic Senator Elizabeth Warren and Republican Senator Tim Sheehy urged lawmakers to pass the Warrior Right to Repair Act through the 2027 National Defense Authorization Act. The measure would require contractors to provide the technical data and materials the military needs to maintain its own equipment. The lawmakers introduced a similar bill last year. Industry pushed back against the reform, arguing that those efforts would hamper innovation and DoD's access to cutting-edge technologies by deterring companies from contracting with DoD. Anastasia Obis, Federal News Network.
4: And the Department of Veterans Affairs will host Memorial Day ceremonies this weekend at more than 120 VA national cemeteries across the country. The VA expects more than 100,000 people to attend the ceremonies. That includes wreath-laying ceremonies and speeches from public officials to remember U.S. service members who died in military service. Find these stories and more at federalnewsnetwork.com. I'm Eric White.
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7: Welcome back to the Federal Drive with Terry Girton on Federal News Network. A new GAO assessment looks ahead at emerging technologies where early decisions could shape how they're used and how they're governed across government. We talk through what those trends are and what Congress and agencies need to be thinking about now with GAO's chief scientist, Dr. Sterling Thomas. Dr. Thomas, it's great to have you on the show. Thank you so much for joining me.
16: I'm happy to be here. Thanks for inviting me.
7: This is not a topic we often cover when we talk to GAO. We're talking policies and processes. And with you, we're going to talk about science. When you think about the science issues that Congress asks you to cover, they're typically not very far over the horizon. What were you trying to understand with this report right now, looking out 10 years or more?
16: So science is a major driver of the American economy and obviously brings lots of cool things to us as consumers and American citizens. And so what we're looking at when we look at science and technology that's 10 years out is we're trying to give Congress a little bit of a heads up. You know, what is interesting out there? What is maturing in the science and technology domain that might be important to Americans in the next 10 years? And that's the entire purpose of this report and many of our other reports that look maybe not out 10 years, but look a few years out.
7: And when you look at science and technology trends, what are you actually evaluating? How do you separate what's credible in the near term from like science fiction in the long term?
16: That's a great question. And that's the tricky part of it. And when we do these reports, we're not being exhaustive. We issue one periodically, usually once a year, that looks at 3 to 4 different technologies. What we're looking for specifically is we're saying, okay, this technology is maturing to the point that it could potentially come to market in the form of some new device or some new capability that will be important to American citizens. In addition to that, we think there's some economic component to it. For example, one of the ones we looked at last year was manufacturing in space. And that's the reason that we thought that was interesting is there's been some demonstrations. There's definitely a need for this type of material that benefits from low, very almost near zero gravity. But additionally, the cost of just launching things into low Earth orbit is coming down to the point it could become economically viable.
7: Well, one of the things I love about the three trends in this year's report is that none of them has to do with AI. So, yay, we're not going to have an AI conversation. But tell us about the three trends that you call out.
16: So this year we looked at three really interesting technologies that are out there. The first is neural implants. And we're looking not just, I mean, neural implants exist today and they're mostly in the research phase, but they're focused on dealing with a particular illness or disease and correcting that or trying to make life easier for someone who's disabled. We're looking at them from the perspective of, well, what if I just choose to get a neural implant? The second one we're looking at is general purpose robotics. And I'm sorry to say this does have a little bit of AI in it, but the idea here, and this has been something that's been science fiction for a while, but it's actually getting close. Think about a robot that is designed in such a way that it's not for a single purpose. It's not like your vacuum cleaner robot. It's not like a robotic arm that's manufacturing something. It's a device that it could be humanoid. It could be something completely different that is there to just do what is helpful for you in your life or your work. And so we look both at the technology and then the software, and that's where the AI comes in. And the last one is really interesting. It kind of fits into the series we've been talking about that I mentioned in the early part of orbital debris cleanup. So there's a lot of material that we are putting into specifically low Earth orbit. This is where like Starlink satellites are, a lot of the other cluster satellites. what we're looking at is, okay, once these have reached the end of life, which isn't very long, most Starlink satellites and satellites of these constellations only last about 5 years. What are we doing with them? Are we cleaning them up? And are we making space for the next generation of technology to be launched?
7: I'm speaking with Dr. Sterling Thomas. He's GAO's chief scientist. Of the three technologies that you look at here, and again, it's neural implants, general purpose robots, and technology to remove space junk, which of them do you think presents the most immediate challenge for federal agencies that make it harder to manage maybe than we might think?
16: Well, I think the one that is particularly, I think, pressing right now is the orbital debris. And the reason for that is that when we're particularly looking at low Earth orbit, space is big. Absolutely. There's a lot of space up there. But in the low Earth orbit realm, there's actually not an infinite amount of space. Not only is it a particular range of distance from the Earth, it actually can only go, you can only put satellites in certain areas because of space weather and other interference. And so there is actually a limit of how much is up there. Plus, when you think about something in low Earth orbit, it is not a like piece of something sitting somewhere. It is moving very, very, very fast. And so you have to keep track of where it's going all the time. And so making sure that space is available is really important, because we've obviously seen with some of the new technologies that are going up there, there's a lot of value for low Earth orbit. And there's a lot of really useful things. I mean, that's very close to where the International Space Station is as well. So how do we want to continue to use this domain that is particularly valuable for communications and science and research and economics, but also keep it clear so when you launch something into space, it doesn't get hit by something. And so there's quite a bit of interest in that area, and we think that's an area that needs the attention of Congress.
7: Almost all of these technologies would cross federal agency boundaries. So in the regulatory space, what are the biggest challenges you see when technology is still a little bit over the horizon and agencies need to get themselves together across boundaries to start to think about regulatory frameworks?
16: Well, and that's what we bring up in reports like these. We talk about what is the existing regulatory framework for each one of them. And we talk about what agencies are currently responsible for it, but also what could be done to help make it easier for industry to operate in these domains and bring that economic value that we know science and technology already brings to this country. The last thing that is actually really interesting, particularly in the space orbital debris, is it's not American property. Like, there's no American space, right? It's all space for every country. And so there's now, with that one, an international collaboration component, is we need to think about what treaties did we already agreed to? Do we need to modify them? Do we need to create new ones to help manage the material that's up in space so that everybody can benefit from it?
7: Congress is having trouble regulating technologies that we already have. Just take Bitcoin or cryptocurrency as one piece of that. Do they have the capacity to organize around these scientific concepts and develop regulatory frameworks?
16: Yeah, I mean, Congress has, I mean, they have us. We have a bunch of scientists and policy folks who work together to help them understand what the issues are and the technologies and the complexities of them. They often also have scientists within their office that are provided by different organizations and fellowships. So they have the capacity to do it. You know, the question is, what is the benefit to their particular constituents? And I think that's where sometimes we get a little tangled up, because you know, each little area is interested in what is best for them. And I think we're going to get there. In Congress, like I said, they have the capacity to do it. And I think you're going to start to see really interesting things coming out of them.
7: This report doesn't have recommendations, but it does have policy considerations. Walk us through those and where you think they'll wind up.
16: So some of the policy considerations we like to bring up for each one of these, and they're different from recommendations because, again, these are 10 years out. So we're GAO often is looking at a program and saying, oh, this is something that needs to be corrected in order to save the taxpayers money or to improve the outcome of this particular program. We're often both. These aren't programs we're looking at. We're looking at the science and technology and a potential future economy. So the policy considerations we bring out are things like, we should look at the treaties for space and make sure that there is an agreement that each country who's going to have a space program and is putting things into these limited orbits has a plan and a financial commitment to bring the technology down or to move it to a place that's not going to be in the way. For the generalized robotics, we need to think about, okay, if we're going to have these things in our home, around our children, they need to have some safety thoughts, right? We need to have some sort of framework that we can agree these technologies are safe and are going to do the things that we ask them to do. And then for the neural implants, that is really a fascinating area as well, because you think about, okay, if I can elect to get a neural implant that allows me to control my computer, does that make me a more valuable employee? All right. So is there going to be a time in the future where you get an advantage for a particular job because you have elected to get an implant? Well, what does that mean for our labor force? What does that mean to make sure that people have equal opportunities to get their jobs? So it does change the way we think about employment and the capacities and capabilities that each of us has as a expert or whatever we do. I mean, me as a scientist, I'm like, well, how does that impact my scientist? My job as a scientist, if I can control devices with my mind. That's pretty wild to think about.
7: I've been speaking with Dr. Sterling Thomas, GAO's chief scientist. Thanks so much for joining me today and helping us lift our eyes a little bit up to the horizon and see what's coming.
16: Happy to be here. Thank you so much.
7: We'll post this interview and a link to the report at federalnewsnetwork.com/Federal Drive. 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Still to come, some of the biggest cyber risks to the military don't start inside government networks. But first, the administration is leaning on the Defense Production Act to shape supply chains through federal support, not mandates. 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
4: On today's Federal Newscast, some federal employees may now have an easier time qualifying for disability retirement benefits. An appeals court has ruled that agencies cannot deny a disability retirement application due only to a lack of objective medical evidence. The appeals court says subjective evidence must also now be considered. The case involves a federal employee whose application was turned down despite having sufficient psychiatric evidence of a disability. The IRS is seeing an uptick in overtime hours after shedding more than a quarter of its workforce last year.
17: Regular work hours at the IRS decreased by 14% between 2024 and 2025. But IRS employees worked 600,000 more overtime hours in 2025 than they did the year before. That's about a 12% increase. Because of deep staffing cuts, the IRS is requiring employees in certain divisions to work mandatory weekend overtime hours to address backlogs. According to the Treasury Inspector General for Tax Administration, about 300 IRS employees reported working more than 12 hours in a day, and 14 employees reported working more than 20 hours a day. Jory Heckman, Federal News Network.
4: And the Senate Committee on Homeland Security and Governmental Affairs passed a reconciliation bill to fund Immigration and Customs Enforcement and Customs and Border Protection for fiscal 2026. The bill includes $9.5 billion for CBP recruitment and nearly $7.5 billion for ICE recruitment. Find these stories and more at federalnewsnetwork.com. I'm Eric White.
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7: Welcome back to the Federal Drive with Terry Girton on Federal News Network. The latest use of the Defense Production Act expands federal tools to support domestic energy capacity across the supply chain. It does not compel action, but it opens a path for financing and program support. Whether that translates into projects will turn on agency follow-through. Scott Johnson of Counsel at Foley & Lardner is here to share with us how that would work. Mr. Johnson, thank you so much for joining me today.
2: You're welcome, Terry. Thanks for inviting me.
7: Back in April, the President issued several new determinations under Section 303 of the Defense Production Act. Walk us through, if you would, what the Defense Production Act actually is and what these new determinations are all about.
2: Sure, happy to. So yes, in late April, President Trump signed these five presidential determinations under the DPA, which is a Korean War era law designed to expand domestic production of materials and technologies that are deemed essential for national defense. So all of these five determinations are directed to the Secretary of Energy, and they rest on findings that America's energy infrastructure is a matter of national defense. So in short, what that means now is that the federal government is authorized to fund and provide other sorts of support to everything from power grid upgrades to coal-fired power plants to oil exploration to even things like LNG export terminals. So whether you work in energy or build infrastructure or simply pay an electric bill as a consumer, these determinations are important because they could fundamentally reshape how we power the country.
7: Is there some external shock like the operations in Iran that precipitated this rash of determinations, or is it part of a longer assessment of the U.S. energy infrastructure?
2: Well, I think it would be easy to connect them to the current military operation overseas. However, you know, as we know from President Trump's first term and even getting into his second term, there is a lot of concern on the part of the administration about America's energy infrastructure, including things like executive orders that the president has issued declaring a national energy emergency. So my personal view is that this ties into the larger picture and isn't specifically related to the Iran conflict.
7: Do these determinations require companies to do anything, or do they just make certain actions permissible?
2: So that's a great question. They don't affect or require companies to do anything directly, but this is more a situation where their issuance may open doors to new or expanded projects or programs going forward. They're not self-executing, so we'll be relying on the Department of Energy to issue funding opportunities, requests for proposals, requests for funding, things like that going forward.
7: So practically speaking, are they like new projects that are opening, but DOE still requires funding to execute them?
2: They could be new projects. They could be existing projects that the government wants to provide more support to. But the key aspect of all of them is that it is really in their breadth. The scope of the determinations was really remarkably broad in that they don't target a single technology or product, but rather they cover grid infrastructure like transformers and transmission lines, large-scale energy project development in general, petroleum production and refining, coal supply chains, baseload power projects, and natural gas and LNG capacity. So when you look at them as a whole, they really touch virtually every segment of the traditional energy value chain, including the grid hardware that would be needed to deliver that power. So it's really a very, very broad scope in terms of projects and opportunities.
7: Scott Johnson is of counsel with Foley & Lardner. So, Mr. Johnson, as you think about all of these opportunities here and the Department of Energy, who's going to have to operationalize them, what are the biggest execution hurdles for DOE? Is it funding? Is it regulation? Is it assessment of the marketplace?
2: Well, I think two things to think about there. One is that the toolbox that DOE has as a result of these determinations is really quite broad and powerful. Section 303 of the DPA gives DOE the authority to make direct purchases, purchase commitments, to issue grants, loans, loan guarantees, and even make equity investments to expand production in the areas that the determinations focus on. So I think part of the challenge will be to figure out what method or methods work best for what sectors of the industry, and how DOE can bring, you know, the authority issued in the determinations to bear on industry. That means for companies potential access to, you know, billions of federal dollars for projects that align with these covered categories, from pipeline buildouts to transformer manufacturing. But the thing that I think really will determine how effective these are is the money question. The determinations are only going to have as much impact as the funding behind them. So a lot is going to rest on how much money Congress continues to appropriate for the DPA fund, including the additional $1 billion appropriated through the One Big Beautiful Bill Act. Whether that ends up being enough to support these actions fully will sort of depend on whether, you know, Congress will need to appropriate more money, the extent and nature of any legal or political challenges to these determinations, and how all of that fits together going forward.
7: So you're sort of pointing out there that these directions don't operate in a vacuum, that there is a market out there and that DOE also has some actions it has to take. Where do you see potential friction here? Do these supersede existing relationships or have higher priority? How do they play out?
2: They don't. So existing contracts and regulations don't just disappear as a result of these. The additional DPA support doesn't automatically override other legal or regulatory requirements or existing contracts. So it'll be important for companies that might be affected by these funding opportunities or in a position to take advantage of them to review their existing commercial agreements, including things like output commitments or supply allocations, change in law clauses, for example, because the DOE purchase commitments or financial instruments that could arise from these determinations definitely could intersect with those contracts in some unexpected ways. So this is more of just an additional layer on top of the existing federal contracting structure for energy products and services, but doesn't displace existing law, regulations, or contracts.
7: If DOE does start to issue projects through the Section 303, do they get expedited environmental review or permitting requirements? Is there anything else that helps grease the skids towards completion of the projects?
2: Also a very good question. To my knowledge, there isn't any particular impact of these determinations on things like permitting. There is a lot of discussion in the energy industry these days about permitting reform, actions that Congress might be able to take to facilitate the faster development of energy projects. So the way that I view these is certainly as fuel on the fire for moving those things forward more quickly, but there would still need to be separate action if there is going to be any change to the larger permitting regime or how these projects are ultimately developed, including the extent to which they're regulated at the state level, which is an entirely separate question.
7: So what is the real point of issuing these determinations then? Is it just a declaration, a roadmap to where the administration is prioritizing development? Because it sounds like ultimately it all depends on whether money actually flows in one direction or another.
2: That's exactly right. That's the multi-billion dollar question here. The bottom line, in my view, is that the determinations are a significant signal of federal intent in this area. But like I said, they're not self-executing. So the real story is going to be written over the next, you know, months and years by DOE as it translates these presidential directives into actual programs and dollars that companies can take advantage of. Those that are paying attention now, mapping their projects to the categories covered by the determinations, engaging with DOE and going through sort of like a stress test of their existing contracts are probably going to be the companies best positioned to benefit from these determinations and the funding and other opportunities that could flow from them. They definitely open doors, but sort of going through those doors and benefiting is going to take preparation and vigilance on behalf of the companies that are in a position to do that.
7: I've been speaking with Scott Johnson. He is of counsel with Foley and Lardner. Mr. Johnson, thanks so much for breaking this all down for us.
2: Thank you, Terry. Really appreciate it.
7: We'll post this interview at federalnewsnetwork.com/Federal Drive. 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Coming up next, some of the biggest cyber risks to the military don't start inside government networks. 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
3: On today's Federal Newscast, the Marine Corps now requires all active duty and reserve Marines to complete a basic artificial intelligence training course by the end of 2026. The mandatory course is designed to give Marines a foundational understanding of AI, practical applications, and how the technology can support mission effectiveness and decision-making. The service said intermediate and advanced AI courses will become available in fiscal 2027. Six national security-focused agencies are using little to no prohibited Chinese-made equipment in their IT networks. The Government Accountability Office looked at the six agencies with intelligence components to see if they're complying with a 2018 law that prohibits agencies from using telecommunications and video surveillance equipment produced by some Chinese companies. Officials at four of the agencies, DHS, Justice, State, and Treasury, said their networks didn't contain any prohibited equipment, while the Departments of Defense and Energy reported having only some equipment that they're now working to address. The DOD said it found three instances of prohibited equipment, which it has since blocked from external access while they were removed. And the Department of Veterans Affairs will host Memorial Day ceremonies this weekend at more than 120 VA national cemeteries across the country. The VA expects more than 100,000 people to attend the ceremonies. That includes wreath-laying ceremonies and speeches from public officials to remember U.S. service members who died in military service. Find these stories and more at federalnewsnetwork.com. I'm Eric White.
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0: Welcome back to the Federal Drive with Terry Girton on Federal News Network. By opening its Defense Industrial Base cybersecurity program to new partners, the Pentagon is trying to reduce vulnerabilities across the supply chain. As those risks extend beyond government systems into the private sector, partnerships become central. How that model works and what success looks like is at the center of my conversation with Terry Kalka, Director of the Defense Industrial Base Collaborative Information Sharing Environment at the Defense Department Cybercrime Center. Mr. Kalka, thank you so much for joining me today.
1: Thank you for having me. It's great to speak to you.
0: The Pentagon has invested heavily in cyber defenses, but this new effort with DC3 puts partnership with industry at the center of its engagement. Why is right now the right time to expand the partnership agreements?
1: The partnership agreements we have with industry are key to an exchange of cyber threat information that is not available from commercial sources. And at a time when we are looking to strengthen the defense of our arsenal of freedom, we are eager to extend this partnership out across the defense industrial base to the maximum extent possible.
0: What sort of threats are you seeing, if you can share them in an unclassified way, that motivate this higher concern?
1: If you look at what is publicly available and what is impacting industry and critical infrastructure, you will find that the defense industrial base is not exempt from any of those types of things. So whether we're talking about the nation state threats of our primary competitors, or whether we're looking at ransomware driven by cybercrime actors, the defense industrial base faces the same level of threat. And because of where they are in the ecosystem, in some cases, they face a very unique set of threats where an adversary is looking for information that perhaps properly belongs to the Department of War and may not find it within a Department of War environment, but can sort of start to poke and prod through an industrial environment to look for it. Our supply chain is our strength, and we need to do everything in our power to help them defend themselves.
0: This new announcement opens up the Defense Industrial Base cybersecurity program to new partners. What is actually changing with this new announcement for both companies and for the government as you think about the sharing of information?
1: So there are two things that changed in the last couple of years that I would like to highlight, because there was a lot of change with the new administration, a lot of executive orders, and we needed to take some time to make sure we were properly aligned and following the direction that we've been given. So the program, which actually began in 2008, was initially for cleared defense contractors only. And we built up some momentum. We began with some 16 companies in 2008 and then hit well over the 1,000 mark. And in 2024, there was a change to the federal rule governing the program where we are able to open the program to non-cleared defense contractors. So having a clearance or a facility clearance is no longer a requirement. And what we are looking at are companies who store or process sensitive unclassified information, in many cases controlled unclassified information, but there are other types of sensitive information they may have, and we're looking to bring them into the fold. So that was announced in 2024. In 2025, we put a strategic pause on new membership while we sorted through the direction the administration was taking in cybersecurity. So what has effectively happened is we have picked up where we left off. What is new for companies joining now is, first of all, the advantage of joining this trusted partnership. Some of these organizations have been with us for 5, 10, 15 years. Some of the actual people have been with us since the beginning of the program, and that's very gratifying to see them returning year after year. I would also say that with a renewed focus on not just the defense of sensitive information, but the continuity of operational activity, we are very interested in helping secure OT systems that are at risk to ensure that critical systems can operate in support of the department.
0: How does this collaboration space that DC3 is managing compare or augment some of the collaboration groups that are managed by CISA?
1: Excellent question. So in the world of policy, we have 16 critical infrastructure sectors. The Department of War is the sector risk management agency for the DIB. CISA is the sector risk management agency for about half of those others, and then CISA has a central coordinating role. So what this looks like on a day-to-day basis is that information we get that we think needs to be promulgated to the other critical infrastructure sectors, we pass that to CISA. When CISA gets information that is particularly relevant to the DIB, they send that right back to us. So there's an ongoing exchange of information. CISA, by nature of their posture within the ecosystem, they tend to be more focused, first of all, on the federal civilian executive branches, and then the eight or so sectors of critical infrastructure where they have designated authorities and responsibilities. So I would describe it as a partnership and a partnership of partnerships. Where they have partnerships, we're happy to come in and help. Where we have partnerships, we're happy to help make connections.
0: Terry Kalka is director of the DoD Defense Industrial Base Collaborative Information Sharing Environment inside the Department of Defense Cybercrime Center. This seems like a pretty general invitation now for folks to partner with DC3 in this information sharing arrangement. Are there particular contractors you're hoping volunteer, or is there a limit to the number of people who can come?
1: There isn't a limit. In fact, as long as I have been involved with this program, which is now 8.5 years, I have been in some way associated with it. I've been the director for about 2.5 years. We've always had the risk/opportunity. What if you wake up one day and 10,000 companies sign up all at once? That's a problem I would love to have. I invite people to bring me that problem. We have standard, repeatable processes that we follow. We have measured workflows. We have ways of managing the workload so that we can try to ease the burden when we hit a bottleneck at some point. But we've not hit a limit to the number of companies. We are eager for small and medium businesses to sign aboard because we know they don't have necessarily the resources to defend themselves. What you get when you partner with us are a couple of key things. One is cybersecurity defensive information that is 95% unique. You cannot acquire it from another channel. You also get access to, if you wish, a number of cyber services that we offer. I'd like to highlight a couple of those briefly. Our Defense Industrial Base Vulnerability Disclosure Program. We bring in friendly researchers to look at your public infrastructure and look for vulnerabilities. And if they find them, they report them. And then we will work with you to mitigate them and get them patched, hopefully before there's an actual intrusion. We have a capability we call DICE Cubed. This is analysis of firewall logs. It allows us to find activity. Given just a few indicators, we're able to locate and warn potential and actual victims of malicious activity. And thirdly, you get a collaborative environment. You're able to join us for our semi-annual technical exchange. It's a conference we run in the National Capital Region. We also go out around the country to do regional partner exchanges. And the ability to have face-to-face communication and conversations around cyber threat provides a level of information and again, trust that's invaluable and not something you simply get through email exchanges.
0: So if we've piqued someone's interest out there and they missed the announcement and want to know more, where should they go?
1: The fastest place is dc3.mil. The DICE and DIB cybersecurity program is part of a larger effort going on at the DoD Cybercrime Center, also known as DC3. And you can email us for more information at dc3.dcise@us.af.mil.
0: All right. We'll share that on our website when we post this interview. Mr. Terry Kalka is director of the DoD Defense Industrial Base Collaborative Information Sharing Environment at the Department of Defense Cybercrime Center. Thanks so much for joining me today.
1: It's been great to talk to you, Terry. Thank you.
0: 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Up next, the top national headlines from ABC News and the Federal Newscast. I'm Terry Gerton. 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
3: When millions of American veterans returned home after World War II, they encountered what would become one of the most consequential public policies in U.S. history, the GI Bill of Rights. 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The legislation fundamentally reshaped America's middle class, but the bill's inclusivity had limits. Although black veterans were technically eligible for benefits, segregation and discriminatory practices often prevented many from accessing the same opportunities. Anastasia Ubis, Federal News Network.
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3: From ABC News, I'm Sherry Preston. We've just gotten word that former Congressman Barney Frank has died. Frank was a fixture in Massachusetts Democratic politics for decades, a veteran House member and a gay rights advocate. He was 86 years old. Republicans on Capitol Hill are reacting to news that the Justice Department will this afternoon announce an indictment against former Cuban leader Raul Castro in connection with the shooting down of a plane carrying aid to migrants back in the 1990s. This is Florida Congresswoman Maria Salazar.
4: Today is a glorious day for those Cubans who had to leave their homeland unwillingly, the people that we represent in the city of Miami, only because of the cruelty and the wickedness of a group of gangsters, the Castro family.
3: Three Americans were killed in the shootdown of that plane. On his way to deliver the commencement address at Coast Guard graduation this morning, President Trump talked about his endorsement of Texas Attorney General Ken Paxton over incumbent John Cornyn in the Senate runoff next week.
5: I did. He'll be all right with it. They want to win. I know how to win.
3: The candidate Trump picked to run against Kentucky Republican Congressman Thomas Massie did win over Massie, who was one of the few Republicans to push for the full release of the Epstein files. Could the Ebola outbreak affect the World Cup, especially in the state of Texas?
6: The outbreak is centered in Uganda and the Democratic Republic of Congo, and Congo's national soccer team is set to play World Cup matches in Houston in June. At the Centers for Disease Control and Prevention,
7: we're actively working with FIFA, ensuring that travelers and the American public remain safe.
6: Satish Pillai heads the CDC's Ebola response. The Congolese team has canceled plans to practice in areas of the country where the illness has been detected before coming to the U.S. to play less than a month from now. Jim Ryan, ABC News, Dallas.
3: Checking the markets, the Dow is up 20 points this hour, the S&P up 23. 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
3: We're learning more about the teenage gunman who killed those three people at the Islamic Center of San Diego on Monday.
10: The FBI says the two teens met online, were radicalized together, and shared what agents call a broad hatred of different races and religions and anger over being rejected by women. Back in San Diego, the focus is on the lives lost. The daughter of security guard Amin Abdullah, who sacrificed his life to protect the kids in that school.
11: He stood against any form of hate. He took his job seriously to protect everyone here. He would want our community to stand together as one.
10: Remembered her father.
3: ABC's Sophie Flay. Americans are on the move ahead of Memorial Day. Here's ABC's Alex Perez in the Midwest.
12: Right now here in Chicago, traffic is moving, but brace yourself for congestion. One company that tracks these things says we can expect to see the heaviest traffic in Denver, New York, Washington, D.C., Boston, and Los Angeles. Wherever you are, the worst times to get on the road this holiday weekend will be Thursday from noon to 9 p.m., Friday from 11 a.m. to 8 p.m., Saturday from noon to 5.
3: Turnaround for Target, the retailer announcing that its net sales rose 6% year-over-year.

0: over here following a string of weak sales numbers. Single Gen Z women are outpacing men when it comes to buying a home. They accounted for 35% of all home buyers in their generation compared to 18% for men, according to the National Association of Realtors. I'm Sherry Preston, ABC News.
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2: Today's federal newscast, some federal employees may now have an easier time qualifying for disability retirement benefits. An appeals court has ruled that agencies cannot deny a disability retirement application due only to a lack of objective medical evidence. The appeals court says subjective evidence must also now be considered. Probationary federal employees who were fired more than a year ago are facing lasting impacts.
3: Over 90% of fired probationary workers are reporting ongoing mental health challenges after their terminations last year. About 70% have filed for unemployment, and more than two-thirds say they now have a job with a lower salary. That's all according to results of a new survey of over 300 employees who were fired last year across dozens of agencies. Just 16% of survey respondents say their agency was transparent about those terminations. Drew Friedman, Federal News Network.
2: Find these stories and more at federalnewsnetwork.com. I'm Eric White.
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6: The following program is produced and furnished in conjunction with Roger Waldron of the Coalition for Government Procurement, which is entirely responsible for its content.
0: Welcome to Off the Shelf with Roger Waldron of the Coalition for Government Procurement on Federal News Network. Off the Shelf gives a voice to commercial service and product companies selling in the federal market. 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
7: Today my guests on Off the Shelf are Luke Levasseur and Keely McCarty. They are partners at Fox Rothschild in the firm's government contracts practice, and I'm looking forward to this conversation today. Luke and Keely, welcome to the show.
8: Thanks a lot, Roger. Happy to be here.
9: Same here.
7: Well, I'm looking forward to our conversation. I know we're going to talk about bid protests a fair amount. There's a lot of interesting things going on in that area. But before we do that, I wanted to give each of you an opportunity to talk a little bit about your practice, your backgrounds, and also a little bit about Fox Rothschild and its, you know, government contracts practice. Luke, why don't you start?
8: Sure. I've been practicing law now for, I guess, 34 years, almost 29 of them doing government contracts primarily, if not exclusively. I was at the Justice Department for 9 years, the National Court section, and then I've been in private practice now for 20 years. And all of that, doing different types of government claims, but the last 20-plus years, procurement-related disputes, mostly. And was at Mayor Brown for a long time, came over here to Fox Rothschild, joined this firm about a year ago. I've really loved it here. Good folks. That we got about an office of 30 people here in D.C., but it's 12, 15 government contracts lawyers. So it's a good-sized department. That was one of the main things that drew one of my partners here over to Fox Rothschild, just to the depth of people that we work with here who know government contracts, can help clients in any number of ways. It's been a very good experience.
7: Ely?
9: Yeah, I've had a similarly great experience at Fox. I've been practicing about 15 years, always in government contracts. I spent a good chunk of that time working on False Claims Act litigation. So I do everything from counseling on the front end with how to comply with the FAR to claims and disputes, and then have spent a lot of time, as I said, on False Claims Act litigation, including going all the way through a bench trial back in 2022, which is pretty rare. So that was an exciting thing to get to in my career. That's about it. That's what I do.
7: Well, I appreciate what you do. So it's great to have you guys on the show. Keely, I promise we're going to talk about Civil False Claims Act stuff. So you definitely. But let's start talking about bid protest first, Luke. And, you know, there's a lot of interesting things, like, you know, in the prep for the show, you pointed out to me in this area that I think people haven't really thought about. And we'll get to those, like the RFO and the impact of that, and like how contracts are being structured and OTAs and things like that. But first, just the current state of play. Can you talk a little bit about, the number of protests filed? GAO issues that report every year about how many protests filed. Court of Claims talks about how many protests have been filed each fiscal year there. What are the trends and what are you seeing and what do you see backing up those trends?
8: Well, so, you know, they publish a report every year. It's in November, thereabouts. And the numbers over the last 5 years have been going down. Obviously, some things happened in this country on the planet that were unusual, and the numbers do bear some COVID impact, potentially. I mean, and since that in 2021, there were 1,987 protests at GAO. 2022, it went down 12% to 1,658. And in 2023, which you think of as the first sort of much less COVID year, it jumped up 22% over 2022 to 2025 protests. And since then, it's been going down. The number of protests has been going down. So you look at 2024, it went down 11% to 1,803 protests. And last year, they reported another 6% decline, which is 1,688 protests. So those are the numbers. Obviously, the Court of Federal Claims has had, of late, a different trajectory. And the numbers reveal that the protests at that forum are going up. Last year, there were 234 protests in FY 2025, which is up almost 40% relative to what the numbers at the Court of Federal Claims were in 2023. Obviously, a much smaller base, so a big jump like that numerically is going to have a 40% uptick. But the numbers are up at the Court of Federal Claims, and there are a bunch of reasons.
7: The bid protests at GAO, you know, 17% over, you know, over the last few years. You know, I don't know how big a deal that is or isn't, because it does go up and down historically over the last 20, 30 years. But that number at the Court of Claims going up 40%, you know, what are some of the factors that you guys see driving that?
9: I would say one of the biggest considerations that I tell my clients when deciding what forum to go to is that at the Court of Federal Claims, you can actually get a much more robust agency record. And that can really matter when you're looking for supplemental protest grounds, or, you know, you think something's going on behind the scenes of a procurement that you wouldn't normally get as part of the record that you get at GAO. So at GAO, usually, you know, they're pretty strict about the scope of what is disclosed to the protester in the agency record. And at the court, you usually get the full agency record from the procurement. So you have a lot more information to start from. And then I've also seen, and whether this is perception or reality, but I think there's a feeling that the judges at the Court of Federal Claims are a little bit more willing to look critically at the facts and look critically at a procurement, and whereas GAO seems to be much more deferential to the agency.
8: I agree with those points. And the additional point I would make is the difference between the forums in terms of a lot of the factors that were driving people for the longest time, primarily to GAO, the differences are being reduced over time. People would for a long time go to GAO because it was reliably fast and less expensive, because it's a less formal process, and you would go there, you wouldn't have as many fights about record production because it's only been in the last 10, 15 years that the agencies have been much more sharper elbowed about restraining their records. Now there's a lot of fighting about the record at GAO. So that costs money. That changes the, you know, as Keeley said, the rule at the Court of Federal Claims is the protester gets the record, all of it. You're fighting more about stuff that you would get automatically at the Court of Federal Claims. Well, why not just go to the Court of Federal Claims? There's a series of issues like that where just the overall expense is going down relative at the court, or it's going up at GAO such that the difference is just not that meaningful to people. And I think that they would just rather go to the court. I mean, obviously, there's still many multiples of people or protesters, additional protests that are being filed at the GAO. It is still the forum of choice, but it is becoming less attractive relative to the Court of Federal Claims. One of the other big issues was always the stay. You would go to the GAO because there's an automatic stay under CICA, and the Court of Federal Claims would fight about the need to have a preliminary injunction hearing. Frequently, they don't do that as much anymore. They are much more willing to consider and be reasonable about a voluntary stay and saving themselves the fight at the preliminary injunction stage and just moving directly to the merits. And it has resulted in more people saying, well, let's just go to the Court of Federal Claims.
9: In the same vein, I'll just add to that. I think DOJ is also willing to move very quickly in the process because, you know, they do have such a heavy caseload that I think the schedules I've seen proposed are almost just as fast as if you go to GAO. So you're getting a quick resolution either way. So that's not so different anymore.
7: And are there differences in the legal standards that are applied to the actions on the part of the government? Is it more beneficial from that pure perspective to go one to forum or the other?
8: There are various differences in the case law. The standard is generally deferential. I mean, technically, the APA standard applies at the Court of Federal Claims. They don't use that word. They don't use those words at GAO. But, you know, a reasonableness standard is applied at GAO, and it's very similar in practical terms. So I don't know that is driving it as much, but it's the way that you think the process is going to work for your client. It's going to be a lot less procedural fights. There are a whole series of things that have been happening sort of at the different forums that are just making it more advantageous over time to go to the Court of Federal Claims, or at least a more reasonable thing to do.
9: There are some interesting issue-specific differences. So I agree with Luke that the overall standard is basically the same in terms of how they review, you know, the standard of review. But there are some specific issues like key personnel unavailability that comes up a lot in protests that the Court of Federal Claims now has a different precedent on than GAO. So, you know, you don't want to go to GAO if you had a key personnel issue on your contract, but you might choose Court of Federal Claims. Same with like project labor agreements, type protests. They're a little bit better at Court of Federal Claims. There's a precedent there. So there's a few things like that, that actually the forums are diverging on how they handle them. And so that might be a consideration.
7: Yeah. Well, we're up on the break, guys. When we come back, we'll continue this, you know, taking a look at bid protest. I think where I want to go next to continue the conversation is sort of talk about the impact of the Revolutionary FAR overhaul. You know, and then work into that discussion, you know, this loser pay provision in the NDAA that has to be implemented in the DFARS, but start with the RFO. My guests today are Luke Levasseur and Keeley McCarty. They are partners at Fox Rothschild in their government contracts practice. I'm Roger Waldron. 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
7: Welcome back to Off the Shelf on Federal News Network. I'm Roger Waldron. My guests today are Keely McCarty and Luke Levisar. They are both partners at Fox Rothschild in their government contract practice. We're talking about bid protests. We spent a lot of time in the first segment talking about, you know, the number of protests, the differences between the court and GAO, and why people would go to one or the other forum. You know, another thing that underlies this, obviously, people protest because people failed to follow regulations, or they didn't follow what they said in the RFP. And we have a huge change in the regulations, Luke and Keely, you know, the revolutionary FAR overhaul. And a lot of it is about giving contracting officers more discretion. I'd like to get your guys' take on the FAR overhaul and what you're seeing and just some of the key things that people need to think about and potential impact in the protest arena. And I'll start with Keely.
9: Thanks, Roger. I think in general, the FAR overhaul, the big focus has been to reduce the regulatory burden on contracting personnel and contractors, perhaps, but really to give contracting officers the flexibility to negotiate better deals for the government faster with less red tape. And so I think one of the intended consequences is to reduce protest grounds where there aren't firm requirements that the contracting officer has to follow. There's fewer grounds for contractors to say, you know, you didn't follow that requirement. And I do think that there's some truth to that. You know, if you don't have a firm regulation on what the contracting officer has to do, then you can't say that they clearly violated procurement law. Though I think even in the application of discretion by the contracting officer, you know, protesters are going to continue to argue that the discretion was misapplied and that they missed something in the record that should have pushed their discretion one way or the other. So we'll have to wait and see how GAO and Court of Federal Claims receive those arguments. As to whether it actually deters any protests, I'm not sure, but it'll be interesting to see.
7: Luke?
8: I largely agree with that. And you can see how it should work out logically. Fewer requirements, fewer things to grab hold of and feel like you can advise your client you will get relief if we can prove this. That is the result of all of the reduction of all of the shalls and the movement of a whole bunch of requirements into buying guides. We haven't necessarily seen that yet work its way through the cases, but we're still in early days here. You know, we will see. If you're just thinking about it from a client's perspective and you're hearing this lawyer say, well, the rule used to require something and now maybe the contracting officer is going to find something in the buying guide that will push them that way, but we're not really going to be able to enforce it. It's going to be difficult to enforce it in a protest, and I can't guarantee you relief. That's a mushier, you know, sell for a protest. And so logically, I don't think it's going to reduce the number of protests, but we'll see.
7: Yeah, and that's interesting. You make a good point. The buying guides and the FAR companion, the practitioners, portfolios or guides or whatever they call them, that'd be interesting to see. Somebody will argue that failure to follow this guide, you know, is a grounds for protest. I mean, somebody's going to try it, you would think. You know? Yes?
8: Yeah, if there was something that was said during the procurement that indicated that the guide would be treated in a way that I could characterize as a hard and fast rule in this particular procurement, and particularly if I could point to something in the RFP that supported that, I could make that argument and I could make it credibly, and I could still see the potential for GAO to rule against me. I like to think they wouldn't, but you know, it's happened before.
7: Yeah. But Keeley, Luke made another good point, like bringing up the solicitation. Doesn't this kind of make the solicitation, it always was fundamentally important, but now it makes it even more important because that's going to set the ground rules that people are going to be following or not following even more to a greater extent than it ever did. You know, some things might not be in the RFP, but they are in the FAR and you could point to those as protest grounds. But now it's going to be almost, you know, within that four corners, a lot more emphasis there. Is that fair?
9: Yeah, that's a good point. I do think the solicitation is going to be the sort of most black letter thing that we'll have to rely on. And then I would also say, you know, once you get into the protest, looking at the agency record and seeing how other contractors were treated or how other offerors were treated in the competition could be another ripe ground for, you know, disparate treatment arguments and things like that. So those will be more important.
7: Yeah. And Luke, I wanted to ask you about, like, I keep trying to read the negotiations part, you know, part 15 and all the stuff about negotiations, clarifications and those changes. And I used to be a lawyer, so a government procurement lawyer, so I'm still trying to parse it. Can you talk some of the highlights there and what people need to think about?
8: There were changes like if they reopen negotiations, when they used to reopen discussions as to one, they had to, you know, if there were things to discuss, they had to have them with everybody. There's a lot more flexibility, first of all, with respect to clarifications that can be conducted. And then with respect to if they reopen negotiations, it doesn't have to be with everyone. And so it gives the agency, the contracting officer, just more flexibility to narrow in on sort of the offeror with a better procurement, but potentially, or at least one that can be modified the way that the agency wants.
7: Keeley, clarifications have sort of been expanded. Is that a way to look at it? I mean, you can do a lot more with clarifications than you used to be able to do, whereas for clarification in the old days, right, it could literally have been a discussion. And then you get into disparate treatment and all those kind of things. Now, there's a lot more stuff you can put in that clarification bucket, and it gives you more flexibility of not necessarily treating people the same.
9: I think that's a fair characterization, and you can, as Luke said, conduct negotiations with one contractor and not another, which used to be a really, I won't say a really popular ground, but it came up from time to time in protests as one of the ways, you know, one of the grounds that we would point to. So that presumably will go away.
8: But, in the RFO, they indicated, Roger, that the clarifications changes that they made didn't really expand very much what clarifications were. They just clarified it, if you will. I remember when this happened, just reading through it and finding some of the case law that actually did justify or verify or support what they were saying they were doing. It does literally make it more clear how and kind of incentivizes contracting officers or the procurement officials to use those clarifications more than they might have in the past and do them theoretically in a way that is more directed to one offeror than another.
7: So the other thing I wanted to ask you about in the FAR was the idea of enhanced debriefings in the RFO and what it did or didn't do. Can you talk a little about that?
8: Obviously, we've had enhanced debriefings at DOD for quite a while. The RFO has the enhanced debriefings now in the FAR, but it isn't as robust an enhanced debriefing as there is at DOD. At DOD, you have 2 days after you get your decision. First of all, you start off with a redacted version of the source selection decision document. Then you have 2 days to ask questions. The government has 5 days to respond. And if it closes at that point, then you have, that's when your protest period begins, your 5 or 10 day deadline. The RFO's enhanced debriefings, it doesn't mandate the follow-up questions. And the agency's responses, if they take questions, they will hold the debriefing open, but it just isn't as strict a set of requirements that are applicable under the FAR.
7: Okay. So the other thing that, and I don't know if this is an idea to reduce protest, is this like, you know, because it has to be, since we're talking about regulations, like the loser pay provision, you know, from, was it last year's NDAA, FY26, or this year's, the 875. What is that provision and who does it apply to, loser pays?
8: I mean, this has been a long-running request from certain agencies to try to reduce the number of bid protests. And so there was a report by GAO last July. One of the main complaints has been the incumbent contractor protests, because the incumbent contractors are perceived as having an economic incentive to file a protest, because if they get a bridge contract, they're basically working for the government while protesting the award. So there have been a lot of complaints about it for a long time. So they have GAO to come over and explain in response to these questions that were submitted in the NDAA. And GAO explains they didn't see a major problem with frivolous protests. They have mechanisms to address frivolous protests when they exist. And with respect to incumbent protests, they obviously do protest. We just talked about the fact that they can be perceived as having an economic incentive to, probably do in some cases. And yet they're also one of the most successful types of protest. According to a RAND study that was done back in 2018, when another one of these efforts against protests was going on, the RAND Corporation said, well, they win 70% of the time. That's substantially higher than anybody else. So it's not like there's a gigantic frivolous protest problem with incumbent protests, but that's the only group, even despite the fact that there was no real empirical evidence for that I'm aware of with respect to frivolous protests by this group. And yet Congress passed a law, the NDAA, that imposed a loser pays provision. What is the loser pays provision? It says that if you are an incumbent protester and you file a protest, DOD can withhold 5% of the money that is owed to you on the bridge contract that you're performing while the protest is going on. And if you lose, and if the loss that you suffer is, you know, basically there's no factual or legal basis supporting your protest grounds, it's that sort of standard, then the government will withhold 5% of the money that you were owed for your contract performance during the bridge period.
9: And they'll keep it. So there's sort of like two pieces. So they're allowed to, DOD is allowed to withhold the 5% without any idea of whether your protest grounds have merit or not. And then if they show through, you know, if GAO decides there was no factual or legal basis, then DOD gets to keep that 5% as sort of a punishment for your frivolous protest. So we've got a deterrent aspect at the front end of withholding your contract payments. 5% is not a lot, but it could be to a small business. And then on the back end, the risk of actually losing that money altogether.
7: Time is money. Even if you get the money, you've lost money.
9: Right.
7: Right? Yeah.
8: Yes.
7: Anyway, so we're up on the break, guys. When I come back, I want to turn a little bit to, we can now turn, I think, a little bit to the Civil False Claims Act, and basically what is it and what are some of the current events that are going on around that. My guests today are Luke Levasseur and Keely McCarty. They are partners at Fox Rothschild. I'm Roger Waldron. 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
7: Welcome back to Off the Shelf on Federal News Network. I'm Roger Waldron. My guests today are Keely McCarty and Luke Levasseur. They are partners at Fox Rothschild, where they practice in the government contracts arena. Otherwise, why would they be on the show? No, I don't know. So this segment, I mean, we talked, did a couple segments talking about bid protests, and I do think it's interesting. You know, just thinking about how the Revolutionary FAR overhaul is going to impact protests, that will be interesting to see how that plays out. But now we're going to turn to the Civil False Claims Act. And, you know, I know there's a lot going on in that area, and particularly the DEI, you know, implementation, the executive order back, I think, in March, and now the clause has come out. And Keely, can you, just for the listening audience, just first sort of walk through the Civil False Claims Act, and then we can talk about what contractors need to think about when they're looking at like some of these requirements, whether it's cybersecurity or the DEI rule and new clause.
9: Yeah, sure. So the False Claims Act has been the government's sort of big stick. It's the big scary penalty damages law that they use to enforce most procurement fraud. So in addition to suspension, debarment, and administrative remedies, the False Claims Act allows the government to recover three times the damages that they can prove, or often even in settlement, you see like a two times the damages number, and then per claim penalties for every false claim that is submitted to the government. And those penalties can really add up. They're somewhere between, $14,000 to $28,000 a claim. And if there are some theories of False Claims Act liability that allow the government to recover the full, every payment made under the contract gets assessed a penalty, that can add up into the millions of dollars. So we're talking about big numbers. So that's always been something important for government contractors to understand. But I think in recent days, it's come to the forefront because of the administration's DEI-related executive orders that have specifically invoked the False Claims Act as sort of the threatened punishment for noncompliance. So it's important to understand how the False Claims Act works, basically, so that you can understand what's being threatened in the executive orders. And there's generally three elements that the government has to prove a False Claims Act violation. They have to prove that a claim was false, and that can be either factually false, like you told the government you were providing them 10 hammers, you billed them for 10 hammers, but you only actually sent them 5 hammers. That's obviously false, factually on its face. But then there's also legally false claims. And that's when, for example, you are out of compliance with some part of your contract or with some regulation, and you submit a claim for payment to the government concurrently. The government can say that you impliedly certified in your invoice that you were in compliance with everything in your contract, and therefore that claim was false. It was legally false. So you can see how, like, any breach of contract, however small, could turn into a fraud case, could turn into a False Claims Act violation. So the way that the law is structured, there's two checks on that potential liability. The government also has to show that the contractor knew that the claim was false, but that can be shown through reckless disregard, not necessarily actual knowledge. And then the third element is materiality. So the false claim or the falsity has to be material to the government's decision to pay your claim. So it can't be some peripheral contract requirement that has nothing to do with sort of the main thrust of the contract. It has to matter. What we've seen in the two executive orders recently, which I'll go into the details of those, is that they have said that violations of these executive orders and the clause that comes from these executive orders is per se material to the government's decision to pay your invoices. So essentially, the administration is seeking to skip the step of proving materiality in court when they decide to prosecute someone for violating these rules.
7: Keely, that's kind of literally like blinking the red lights, Civil False Claims Act, Civil False Claims Act, materiality, right?
9: Right.
8: Yeah.
9: It's a pretty clear threat. The executive orders also directed DOJ to basically to prosecute violations under the FCA to look closely at this. So it's the first time we've really seen an administration use the False Claims Act up front as a red flashing light rather than it coming in on the back end as the enforcement mechanism. There's two main executive orders that this is a part of, this materiality provision. And we saw one of them in the early stages, the early days of the administration back in January of 2025. We had Executive Order 14173, which was ending illegal discrimination and restoring merit-based opportunity. That was like where the administration set the table, basically, to say, this is going to be a priority of our administration, eliminating DEI programs, not only in government, but also among government contractors and among the private sector as well, through methods that the government should invent or brainstorm about. That was part of that original executive order. Like, think creatively on how we're going to stop DEI practices. And that was the first time that we saw the administration make this statement that violations of, you know, basically having illegal DEI programs would be material to the government's decision to paying your invoices under the False Claims Act. That first executive order told agencies that they should create a clause, a FAR clause, that would go in everybody's contracts that would accomplish this goal of making, you know, DEI programs illegal that violated federal anti-discrimination laws. But we saw sort of like irregular implementation across agencies. Some agencies did something, some agencies didn't do anything. So the clauses look different depending on what contract you were looking at. And I'm not sure if that's why, but then we see this second executive order in March of this year, just, you know, a month or so ago, addressing DEI discrimination by federal contractors. And in that executive order, the administration basically doubled down for racial discrimination and said, here's the clause. You got to put it in the contracts. We're going to just write it out for you, agencies. And now the FAR Council has gone ahead and published that as at least as a deviation in the RFO, you know, FAR overhaul stuff.
7: So can you walk through quickly what the clause sort of, you know, so there's some key parts of that clause, aren't there, that people need to be aware of?
9: Yeah. So the new clause is a little different than the framework that contractors were working with before. So the first executive order that came out last year basically said you have to comply with federal anti-discrimination laws, existing federal anti-discrimination laws like Civil Rights Act of 1964. Granted, this administration is interpreting those laws differently than prior administrations. So they're saying that affirmative action programs are illegal for women and minorities. And they, you know, eliminated those requirements, affirmative action plan requirements from federal contracts. But they were still working within the existing statutory framework, just with a slightly different interpretation. Some people might say more than slightly different, very different. But this new executive order, it's focused on only on racial discrimination, and it defines racially discriminatory activities, some of which include things that are covered by the Civil Rights Act, like race-based recruitment and employment practices. Those were already illegal under the Civil Rights Act. But it also includes a prohibition on contracting preferences based on race or ethnicity. For example, like a minority-owned small business preference, which, you know, we don't see that in federal contracts that often, but we see it, you know, we see more social, like historically disadvantaged businesses and women-owned businesses. But in state contracts, you see a lot of that. You see a minority business preference. So this executive order has said that that is illegal, and the implementing clause has said that is illegal. And then also it said disparate allocation of company resources based on race is prohibited under this clause. And so this clause is being rolled out quickly. The FAR Council published their guidance in April and basically said that agencies needed to amend existing contracts by July to include the new clause and put the new clause in all new contracts starting in late April. So we're going to see this clause popping up everywhere, and it has these sort of more developed prohibitions in addition to some requirements to report subcontractor violations of the clause. Yeah, so I think it's going to impact a lot of contractors.
7: Right, and it's going to be audit. There's audit requirements, right? Like, you know, it can be audited. You have to maintain records, right? And they're reporting to subcontractors.
9: Yes. Yeah, so the government now has the option of auditing your records to see how you're complying with this. And then because there is this reporting requirement that if it's known or reasonably knowable that your subcontractors are not complying with the clause, you have to report that up. So that creates a question of what monitoring method are you going to use to check on your subcontractors? And that's going to, I think, be sort of a risk-based decision for companies.
7: Yeah. So we're up on the break. When we come back, how about we finish up just talking about some of the best practices people need to think about to address compliance to avoid, like, Civil False Claims Act, you know, potential liability or even risk. My guests today are Luke Levasseur and Keely McCarty. They are partners at Fox Rothschild. I'm Roger Waldron. 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
3: 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Anastasia Ubis, Federal News Network.
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5: 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A new GAO report looks at emerging technologies that could have big economic impact if they're well governed. We'll also hear how the Defense Production Act is being used to open up energy and infrastructure supply chains, and why the Pentagon is leaning on industry partnerships to strengthen cybersecurity across the defense base. 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
7: Welcome back to Off the Shelf on Federal News Network. I'm Roger Waldron. My guests today are Keely McCarty and Luke Levisor. They are partners at Fox Rothschild. We've been talking a lot. We talk a lot about bid protests. We've talked about the Civil False Claims Act in relation to the new DEI requirements that are going into government contracts. And I guess we could finish up this segment just to talking about with this new compliance requirement. It just raises that question, like, okay, what should people be doing with regard to compliance and reducing Civil False Claims Act risk? Luke?
8: Thanks, Roger. Yeah, I think from the big picture, what you've got to do is either analyze the daylights out of all of the new requirements that are being issued and then ultimately are going to be put into your contracts, and then make sure that your compliance plans, your ethics plans are synced up or incorporating all of those things. Make 100% sure that your training for your employees is consistent with the new or modified obligations that corporations are under, because you're going to need to be able to demonstrate down the road that you were in compliance. And one of the first things that you're going to have to open up is your training, manual, your compliance plans. Similarly, make sure that, your reporting opportunities that people have, your hotlines, any other, ombudsperson, any other way that that you make anonymous reporting, whatever, available to your employees, make sure that all of those things are documented very carefully and that you have a real process to respond properly, and that you keep very accurate and detailed records of what you're doing, because you're going to have to prove it down the road.
9: Yeah, I think one of the interesting things is that the government has now eliminated affirmative action plans for women and minorities, but we still have affirmative action plan requirements for veterans and people with disabilities. I think some people don't realize that those are still in effect. So make sure that you still have those programs going and you're still monitoring those. And then for the new DEI clause, I agree with everything Luke said. If you have any state contracts that have federal funding, make sure that you know what clauses are in there. If this clause is in your contract, that's what's going to control. So you need to check your contracts for the new DEI related clause. Check the modifications when they come, so you know that when your reporting obligations start. And then in the same vein of what Luke was saying, you're going to want to document not only your compliance efforts in terms of, your compliance programs and your code of ethics and compliance, but also when you're making hiring and spending decisions, you're going to want to document and your contracting decisions. Maybe you have a relationship with a subcontractor that began because they were part of a minority business association that you frequented. you know, I would say when you choose to hire them for a contract, make sure you're documenting the financial or qualifications-based reason that they're being selected so that people can't come back on the back end and say, you know, they were selected for some improper purpose or improper basis.
8: So with respect to that subcontractor point, let me just throw in, you know, for primes, you know, who have an obligation to flow things down to subcontractors, remember that some of your subcontractors are not going to be as sophisticated in these areas as you are. They might not be aware that their flow down obligation has changed, and you're best served by informing them exactly, you know, or helping them out in the sense, which is going to help you out because you're obliged to make sure that you're in compliance and your subcontractors are as well.
7: Right. Yeah, that reporting of subcontractors kind of like makes that creates an obligation on both ends, right? Your subcontractors need to know what they're supposed to do so you don't have to report them, right?
9: Yeah, right. Right.
8: Technically, it's their responsibility because they signed the contract, but you don't want the problem.
7: Right. Working at DOJ, right? These compliance programs and all that infrastructure put in place, those are viewed favorably by the Department of Justice, right? When you, if you perchance get into a situation where you're involved in a Civil False Act, Claims Act investigation or that sort of thing, is right. So it's, you know, it's doubly in your interest.
9: Right. You want to show that you were not recklessly disregarding the truth or falsity of the claims you were submitting. And compliance programs are one of the best ways to show that the company was making effort to comply.
7: And I just want to finish this question. I've been thinking about it. I got this question the other day. It's like, so you have a state contract that has, you know, some sort of, you know, affirmative action requirements in it. I guess the federal government argue that that's not legal, but let's say you do and you're complying with that. At the same time, that same group is actually also performing a federal contract with a new clause. How do you reconcile that if you're a company?
9: Right. Well, so this prohibition in the new DEI clause, it only applies to the work under the contract that it is in. So if it's not in your contract yet, it doesn't apply to that contract work. Two, it doesn't apply to parallel contracts that you're performing for the state. Assuming you've selected this contract or the subcontractor for merit-based or financially based reasons, then you should not run afoul of the new clause.
7: And I guess that's why, Keila, you mentioned, like, if a state contract is partially funded with federal funds or has federal funds, the new clauses and stuff would flow with that money, right? At the end of eventually at some point.
9: It could, yeah. So you just need to read your contract and make sure you know whether it's in there or not. Because it doesn't apply in the ether. It applies if it's in your contract to that contract work.
7: Great. It's always interesting. I mean, the bid protest stuff, especially like the growth in the court was interesting because back in the day, Luke, when we were working together, the court was way more expensive, right, at the end of the day. So at least that's what I recall. Anyway, I want to thank my guests today, Luke Levasseur and Keely McCarty. They are partners at Fox Rothschild. I'm Roger Waldron, and you've been listening to Off the Shelf on Federal News Network.
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1: I do think that data model construct is very important. 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Getting the data tagging right. Those are the things that if you can get that right in the next 6 to 12 months, you can move pretty quickly in the following 12 to 36 months.
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1: From ABC News, I'm Sherry Preston. He was an outspoken advocate for gay rights and helped craft one of the most significant pieces of legislation on financial reform in a generation. ABC National Correspondent Stephen Portnoy has more on the career of former Congressman Barney Frank.
2: The boisterous Bostonian was the first member of Congress to voluntarily come out as gay in 1987. 2 years later, Barney Frank's House colleagues voted to reprimand him for unknowingly allowing his roommate to run a prostitution ring out of their home. Over his 16 terms in the House, Frank was a pugnacious defender of Democratic Party principles, who also occasionally challenged liberal orthodoxy. As chair of the House Financial Services Committee during the Great Recession, Frank authored key banking reforms in the bill that became known as the Dodd-Frank Act. Stephen Portnoy, ABC News, Washington.
1: Two police officers who defended the Capitol on January 6th are suing to stop the creation of President Trump's $1.7 billion so-called anti-weaponization fund, calling it the most brazen act of presidential corruption this century.
3: Even Senate Republican leader John Thune says he's, quote, not a big fan of the fund.
4: There are and will be, continue to be, a lot of questions around that the administration is going to have to answer.
3: Among those who could benefit, those who were charged in connection with the January 6th attack on the Capitol, including roughly 600 people who were charged with obstruction or assaulting police. At least 170 pleaded guilty, and dozens of others were found guilty by juries.
1: ABC's Mary Bruce. The Justice Department's expected to announce an indictment today against former Cuban leader Raul Castro in connection with the shootdown of a plane carrying humanitarian supplies in the 1990s that left three Americans dead. The wildfire that's been burning in Simi Valley, California, has now led to 43,000 evacuations. Dow's up 358. This is ABC News.
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1: The American missionary doctor who tested positive for Ebola is on a U.S. base in Germany receiving treatment now. ABC's Faith Abube is outside CDC headquarters in Atlanta.
7: The Ebola virus can mimic flu-like symptoms and progress to internal bleeding and possible death. The current strain of the virus is suspected to have already killed more than 130 people. The number of suspected cases now around 600, surging at an alarming rate.
1: An amateur treasure hunter making a discovery in North Texas that he won't soon forget. ABC's Jim Ryan with the story from Dallas.
8: In waist-deep water at a Dallas-area lake, Mike Ryder broke out his metal detector.
9: Big signal in the water.
8: He pulled up a metal pipe capped on each end.
9: It's 100% a pipe model.
8: Startled doesn't begin to describe the feeling.
9: Top three scariest moments of my life.
8: Ryder called 911 and the bomb squad was brought in to safely detonate the device.
9: You felt the concussion through your whole body. Just boom!
8: Police told Ryder that fishermen sometimes use explosives for an easy catch. Extremely dangerous and completely illegal. For Mike Ryder,
9: it took me hours just to stop shaking afterwards.
8: Jim Ryan, ABC News, Dallas.
1: More than 39 million people are expected to be hitting the road starting today through Monday for the Memorial Day weekend. United Airlines says so far higher prices don't seem to be stopping summer travel plans. The airline expects 53 million people on its planes this summer, about 3 million more than last year. I'm Sherry Preston, ABC News.
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1: Today's federal newscast, some federal employees may now have an easier time qualifying for disability retirement benefits. An appeals court has ruled that agencies cannot deny a disability retirement application due only to a lack of objective medical evidence. The appeals court says subjective evidence must also now be considered. Probationary federal employees who were fired more than a year ago are facing lasting impacts.
2: Over 90% of fired probationary workers are reporting ongoing mental health challenges after their terminations last year. About 70% have filed for unemployment, and more than two-thirds say they now have a job with a lower salary. That's all according to results of a new survey of over 300 employees who were fired last year across dozens of agencies. Just 16% of survey respondents say their agency was transparent about those terminations. Drew Friedman, Federal News Network.
1: 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I'm Eric White.
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6: Welcome to Amtower Off-Center on the Federal News Network. I'm Mark Amtower. I'm here today with a return guest. He's not a guest very often, but he's here definitely every year because every year Dell Tech publishes the Clarity Study, and Kevin Plexico is the guy behind the project. Kevin, welcome to the show, man.
7: Hey, thanks, Mark. Appreciate you having me back. It's always good to be with you.
6: It's always enlightening for all involved because we usually talk about this or maybe budgets, which nobody wants to talk about. Clarity. Let's start with who is Kevin and what's your background, and tell us a little bit about Dell Tech and GovWin.
7: Sure. Yeah. I started in this industry a little over 30 years ago as a research analyst for a company that was at the time called Input. And I basically grew up in the industry doing market research, market analysis, tracking opportunities, tracking them through their award from cradle to grave, and then got into managing our research organization. We came over to Dell Tech in 2010 through the acquisition, and that led to a series of other acquisitions that got consolidated into what we now call GovWin IQ, our market intelligence platform here at Dell Tech. And Dell Tech is we're a software and information company that really focuses on project-based businesses, of which government contractors, are. And we provide ERPs, financial management systems, project management systems, as well as tools like GovWin to help companies find, win, and manage their government contract activity. So that's sort of what we're about.
6: So give us a little background on the Clarity study.
7: Yeah, so this is our 17th year of Clarity. It is a annual best practices and benchmarking study that we do with the government contract industry. We felt this was a good opportunity, given our relationship with so many government contractors, to give back with some insights and expertise on what's going on in the market. Obviously, there's the government side, what they're doing, but then how does it affect the industry? And what is industry doing to react to challenges and opportunities that that are provided by virtue of government action? And so Clarity is really an annual survey that we do that focuses on the various business functions inside a government contractor, from financial operations and compliance to project management, contract management, obviously business development is a key piece, and of course in the back office, human capital and their IT management. And so that's what Clarity is all about. As I mentioned, this is our 17th year. We conducted the survey this year in the middle part of January, so sort of coincidentally on the annual one year anniversary of the new Trump administration, and that really sort of sets the table for the environment that we're in here in the government contracting market.
6: I mean, it's interesting that it came out 1 year. Their interviews were conducted a year after. I'm assuming that the interviews were somewhat, the answers were somewhat different from the 16th annual study.
7: Quite a bit, as you might expect. A lot of changes. I feel like this was a year of haves and have-nots. Some companies did, you know, quite well given the environment, especially with spending in DHS and DOD, and other companies. You know, we had clients that were in agencies like the U.S. Agency for International Development that had to go through layoffs and RIFs because of the cancellation of contracts and rapid decline in revenue that they experienced from some of the policy changes the new administration brought in. So, yeah, very different environment this year than we saw in previous years, and a sort of a mixed bag of companies feeling like pretty positive and bullish about the market, and others feeling like, yeah, this has to be a better year than last year.
6: Okay. So as part of the Clarity study, you do a government contractor confidence index. What is this, and why do you do it, and what did it show this year?
7: Yeah, we did the Government Contractor Confidence Index as a way to really provide an index on how bullish or bearish the contracting community is feeling about the environment. And it's really a combination of questions that we ask, that we assemble to form the index. And the goal is sort of, what did you feel about last year? What was your experience last year? What are you expecting in terms of growth this year? And surprisingly to me, quite honestly, it was pretty flat. It was actually a little bit elevated. It's a max score of 200. I think this year was around about 130, which is not far from where it was last year. So I think that's, you know, a good reflection of people in the industry still feeling like it's a good market to be in. But certainly there are, within those numbers, some companies that were much lower on that index score than others, depending on, you know, your particular perspective and the agencies that they're doing business in, and the challenges that they faced or opportunities they were presented this past year. So that's what the GCI is supposed to provide, is sort of just a litmus test on how the market is.
6: Okay, what companies, was it across the board, small, medium, large? Give me a feel.
7: I would say it was really by the type of services they provided. If you look at areas like professional services, architecture, engineering, and construction, those markets were down last year. You know, you heard some of the articles that were covering some of the letters that some of the consulting firms out there were receiving, challenging them to do better on pricing. And similarly, the reseller community was also sort of targeted with similar letters, where they were playing the role of the middleman and asked to deliver more value to government. And obviously with the OneGov strategy, government going direct to companies in some cases. So I think IT professional services and AEC, which are hotbeds for contractors, lots of companies do business in that area. And I would say lots in particular in the small business community do business in those markets. And they were really challenged. Conversely, aerospace defense, which is a highly concentrated industry, did really well. They had 20%+ growth year over year, and doesn't look like that's slowing down this year based on the administration's request and the direction that spending is going with the military actions in Iran and the request from the administration for essentially a 40% increase in what is the largest department budget in the government by a wide margin in the Department of Defense. So I think there's lots of growth opportunity, but in many cases, companies are really going to have to make a hard pivot to get into some of those growth segments that that are available, and maybe moving away from some of the agencies that that are likely going to be, you know, facing some contraction unless they have a really strong foothold there.
6: Yeah, you dropped something in there that I want to touch on briefly: the OEMs and the resellers. GSA, maybe through OMB, is trying to establish direct relationships with OMB to get them to sell direct. Correct me if I'm wrong, and I don't think I am. We've been here before with this particular approach, and it didn't fail because OEMs largely are not set up to sell to anyone except through VARs and VADs.
7: Yeah, and I think the way I would describe it is the government is a victim of its own compliance requirements and FAR language that basically wants any software manufacturer to maintain arm's length from signing up for those contractual obligations, and therefore they are more than happy to sell through a reseller who can navigate those compliance regulations and requirements for them and handle that burden, which is a burden. And the government should be thankful that those companies are willing to do what they're doing to bring these software manufacturers and in some cases hardware manufacturers to the market, because otherwise some of these firms would be like, it's just too complicated. It's just too difficult. It's not worth the effort. And by going through companies, you know, like the Carasofts of the world that that do that kind of thing is really a benefit to the companies that are providing the software. And I would argue is also a very, very big benefit to government to addressing their compliance requirements.
6: It also provides an avenue for smaller resellers to be able to access a broader array of contracts because they're buying through Carasoft or MX or whoever to sell to the government.
7: Absolutely. I mean, I think especially, I mean, it's one thing for the government to negotiate relationships with, you know, the likes of Microsoft and Oracle. I mean, that to me does make some sense. Because those companies are also doing direct work with government already. So they're in many respects already taking on a lot of those compliance obligations. But for, you know, a relatively small to mid-sized software company that, you know, is just looking to get into government, I mean, that's a big ask and a big expense to sign up to all those compliance obligations.
6: I think you're right. I'm going to go back to the Oracle thing for just a moment. Oracle dropped its GSA schedule, 15 years or so ago, and went with one of the previously mentioned companies because they found the regulations too onerous, and they were fined, like, I don't know, number of millions of dollars for an Asia Pacific sale that undercut their GSA pricing.
7: I mean, that's what you get, right? I mean, that's unfortunate for a company like Oracle that has to navigate that and runs into that issue. But you think of the size of Oracle, it's difficult to navigate all those requirements across an organization that big, for sure. So it does make sense even for large companies to work through these resellers oftentimes.
6: Yeah, we're going to take a break. You're listening to AmTower Off-Center on Federal News Network. Kevin and I will return to take a deeper dive into Clarity right after this.
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6: Welcome back to AmTower Off-Center on the Federal News Network. I'm here today with Kevin Plexico, the EVP of Deltek, and we're talking about the Clarity Study, which you can get, you can download for free at deltek.com. I suggest you do so. It's a great read for anybody in our market. And it really doesn't matter what you do, you know, whether you're a service provider, a lawyer, RFP shop, or a contractor. Get this thing because it impacts everybody. So the elephant in the room the last, oh, Lord knows, I'd say 6 months, maybe longer, is AI, and it permeates the study. So give us a brief overview on how pervasive AI is becoming in the market and, you know, any pitfalls that you see.
7: I mean, this is, I would say every year there's always three or four things that jump off the page in terms of changes and results. And I would say AI is one of the three or four this year for sure. I mean, I remember 3 or 4 years ago when we looked at some of the top priorities for IT shops. I mean, cybersecurity was always the top of the list. Managing costs was always at the top of the list. AI was pretty far down among other technologies like business analytics and intelligence and cloud computing. And it has leapfrogged to the top of the list for the IT firms. And we'll talk about that maybe a little bit more. And in terms of adoption last year to this year, last year companies reported that only about 45% of them have adopted AI in their organizations. And this year it's north of 90%. So the vast majority of companies have embraced and adopted AI in their organizations. But the opposing side to that is that only 5% feel like they have the proper governance in place to manage their use of AI. So it's, we talk about speed over control in the Clarity study, and this is a prime example where companies have clearly leaned in and are using AI, but I think it's questionable whether they have the proper controls in place to make sure they're using it properly and consistently in the organization and in a way that's going to render them accurate and confident results.
6: Along those same lines, I've seen a number of venture-backed or private equity-backed small companies coming out with RFP tools. The headlines on their emails or their LinkedIn posts are Let us do everything for you. We'll find the bid. We'll help you write it. We'll win you business. And we can do this 23 times an hour. I'm assuming you've seen these.
7: By coincidence, I am actually at the APMP bid proposal conference, where there's about 20 companies that are sponsors that do just what you say. They all seem to have a slightly different angle and a slightly different bent, but the theme is the same: leveraging AI to improve business development and specifically proposal writing, since that's a natural natural first place to go to leverage AI to help generate all the text that goes into a proposal, for sure. So yeah, definitely become very crowded in that space. And we've already started to see some consolidation with Voltron and their customers getting acquired, and some other companies sort of moving on or out of the market because it hasn't grown the way that some maybe planned, or maybe they haven't executed well enough. But this is a good example where some of these companies maybe showed up before the market was ready, based on looking at last year's adoption or this year's.
6: I've seen a number of these companies where when I'm vetting the personnel, they don't have a background in the market, I mean, at all. And they're predicating their tool on simply thinking that because there's structured data out there or loose data out there, some sort of LLM that they can leverage, all they have to do is structure the tool and fill in the blanks. Is that a winning scenario?
7: I might be a little biased in this, so, you know, take that for what it's worth. But no, I think it very much reminds me of when the internet sort of first became a thing, and everybody thought, well, now that it's all on the web, you know, we don't need market intelligence providers anymore. But the thing that I think was missed then, that's still missed today, is that there's so much information that a business development function needs to know about an opportunity that rarely is mentioned by the government in their procurement notices. That's one thing. So the information is imperfect and has gaps in critical information. Like, it's rarely will they share who the incumbent is, or the changes to the requirement from the prior acquisition. So that requires someone to sort of pour their head into what's going on that's different, and making actual calls and outreach. That's something AI just can't do. And just relying on that public data is really leaving yourself exposed, because that public data has just got gaps. It's got flaws. It's, anybody who spent some time with public data realizes that it's helpful, but it does have gaps that need to be filled in with somebody who's doing real work. And just thematically, I would say, the theme we saw across all functions in a government contracting organization is the distrust of information, and how do they know that the information AI is rendering is accurate? And I think that starts with the source of the data. If a company has messed up internal systems and data that's doesn't agree with each other from different systems, and you're using AI on top of that, it's going to deliver that same information back to you with the same inconsistencies. The difference is it's going to tell you with a lot of confidence what it says the data is, and it may not be right. And I think that gives people a little bit of a false sense of security that must be accurate if AI is telling me that. But people seem to forget that AI data is built on conflicting information in the organization, and compound that dramatically when you go outside of the organization and start relying on information on the open web.
6: Yeah, I would agree completely, except you were more articulate than me.
7: Probably been more concise too, maybe.
6: Yeah, there's that. Are you seeing AI investments by contractors that are having a positive impact?
7: I think it's probably a little early to see. Clearly, organizations are embracing it. And, you know, one of the things we saw in this year's data was despite growth in the market and an expectation of growth this coming year as well, profitability is down. Overhead costs are up as a percentage of total. Fringe rates are up. So companies, the number one financial challenge for the financial function was cost control. And so they're looking at AI and automation as opportunities to drive cost reductions inside the organization. But clearly they're not they're not showing up in top line financial results, at least not yet. And I think that's a function of it's still too early. It's still largely consumer and business users using the traditional chatbot of ChatGPT and Claude to do the work versus having that AI capability embedded in their business systems and really put to use and put to work at the point of attack in terms of the business applications that they're using. And that's clearly something that Dell Tech is focused on, is bringing these capabilities inside the fold into the solutions that we deliver, so it's available at the point of need versus something you feel like you have to take the data somewhere else and go somewhere else to work with it in AI. And I think that's the gap that is industry's waiting to close, that's going to ultimately deliver those financial results.
6: Okay, cool. That takes us to our next break. We'll be back right after this to further talk about the Dell Tech Clarity Study, which you can find at delltech.com. And I suggest you get it, download it, read it, and then digest and use however you can. We'll be back right after this.
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6: 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I'm here today with Kevin Plexico, EVP of Dell Tech. We're talking about the Clarity Study. 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Look for the Clarity Study. There's an A&E version and a GovCon version. We're talking about the GovCon version. If you happen to be in both, download both. So when the Trump administration came in, they brought in this guy I'd never heard of before, Elon Musk, to run something called the Department of Government Efficiency. Give me your
0: 25,000 foot view or dive down deep if you want on the overall impact of DOGE and then migrate to how it's impacted smaller contractors.
7: Yeah, sure. I think DOGE is a good example of one of those areas where I mentioned there was the haves and have-nots, and some companies found themselves just crossways with certain policies, whether it was DEI or climate, you know, sort of the thoughts around climate change and things like that. And then this focus on efficiency, you know, obviously it affected a lot of companies in terms of the impact of government employees who were exiting the government or retired or just paid to stay home until September, if you remember that. But measuring DOGE has been a challenge because you can count it so many different ways. I mean, the numbers we saw from the DOGE organization and Elon Musk and his X feed were hundreds of billions of dollars. The way we looked at it was, what was the run rate of the contracts that were terminated for convenience in 2025 versus the prior year? And that would say it was more on the low end of about $5 billion. Somewhere in the middle is probably the truth that we'll never actually know. I think the thing that I would point to is the number of companies that were impacted. And if you look at the number of companies that were impacted by DOGE, based on the number of companies that had contracts terminated for convenience, you're talking about 7,000 companies, roughly. That represents just under 10% of the companies in the market. But 67% of those companies were small businesses. So it did have an inordinate effect on small businesses contracts, though the percentage of dollars was relatively small at, I think, about $1.5 billion. So, again, one of those things where wrong place, wrong time could have a big impact on you. And then you think about cuts that were made that weren't really counted as DOGE, like the cuts to EPA and Housing and Urban Development, of course, the USAID cuts. Those were not technically DOGE initiatives, but they certainly had impact on the industry and would drive the number of companies that that face cuts way up. Fortunately, DOGE is behind us, and I think people have moved on from it. The organization has shut down, and we seem to be much more in a steady state and a more predictable environment this year than we were in last year. And I think that is contributing to companies feeling a bit more bullish about the market this year than last year as well.
0: Yeah, I talked to a lot of smalls, a lot of companies who had contracts on pause or where the plug was just pulled on the vehicles. And, you know, when you have 50 employees and a limited amount of income that's not government, that means that you're going to have to lay off folks, which is a shame. Let's migrate to the changes in the FAR and the use of other acquisition tools. What are you seeing? Well, first of all, what's the impact of the changes to FAR? And then we'll take a slightly different look.
7: Yeah, well, when I'm outside the D.C. area and I talk about federal acquisition reforms, people from the commercial world get excited and think, oh, they're going to make it easier. They're going to make doing business with government easier. Unfortunately, that's not really, I would say, the focus of the FAR overhaul that we're seeing. I think they're trying to streamline language. They're trying to give the acquisition professionals more latitude and sort of decision-making authority to make different decisions for their organization and agency versus prescribing actions. And, you know, that in itself doesn't really do anything to help companies. It's still the same compliance regulations and the same regulations just applied differently from agency to agency. The other thing I would say is when they implemented the FAR overhaul, one of the things that they did, which was relatively unusual and unique, was give agencies the ability to adopt the new FAR parts that were written, the drafts that were written, even before they have become part of the FAR. They call that the class deviation. So you now have a situation where some agencies have adopted these revised versions of the FAR, and they're on a different version of the FAR than another agency that, by coincidence, isn't using that class deviation. And that creates almost an additional paperwork for companies who now have to navigate different agencies using different versions of the FAR, depending on what their customers, you know, adopted in terms of these class deviations. So I would say we're in a little bit of an upheaval process where we need to get through the rulemaking process. We need to get these revisions adopted in the FAR and everybody's sort of on the same page before it's of any benefit to the contracting community. In the meantime, it's sort of just a bit more chaotic, a bit more challenging for companies to keep track of what versions of the FAR and what clauses do they have to live up to from contract to contract and agency to agency.
0: Are you seeing an uptick in awards that aren't requiring an RFP, a traditional process?
7: We're definitely seeing more awards and pressure to use existing contracts through, you know, task orders and the IDIQ vehicles. That was clearly one of the administration's policies, is we don't want more duplicative contracts. We want fewer duplicative contracts that are already negotiated that agencies can use and adopt. And I think, you know, with things like reducing the size of the workforce, that's also a force function, especially if it's the acquisition workforce. Because if you don't have the acquisition professionals in your organization, the only way for you to scale it when you have more money or same money to spend is leveraging other agencies' vehicles. The other thing we're seeing clearly, especially in the Department of Defense, is reliance more on other transaction authority or OTAs, which are sort of non-traditional contracts that don't follow traditional federal acquisition regulations that in theory government can procure quicker and doesn't require competition, but does increase complexity for the contracting community, because now you might have to be a member of some consortia or consortium to get access to those vehicles. So I think it, again, can make things faster, but also requires the contracting community to be more savvy.
0: Okay. Well, talking about savvy contracting community, the KOs have a lot more discretion now, apparently, on the ability to select certain firms that they will send the RFPs to the exclusion of the rest of the universe. And I've seen the numbers as low as, you know, like five companies are getting the RFP and their competitors don't even know that it's on the street. Are you seeing the same?
7: Yeah, I mean, I think they're relying more on what they understand is the companies that are capable of doing the work. And as long as they get competition from those companies, they feel like they've satisfied the requirement to have competition. I do see efforts by the administration to bring in what they call non-traditional contractors or commercial firms that haven't historically done work in the government market. But, you know, therein lies the challenge of what companies that are not doing work with the government would have NIST 800-171 compliance? Which ones would have CMMC? They're not changing the compliance requirements for those companies. They're just saying, we'd love to get you engaged and involved in the market, but you got to live up to the same requirements that everybody else is in the market. So I don't know how effective that strategy is going to be. It certainly didn't show up as effective last year when we saw a 4% reduction in the number of companies. I think the challenge with OTAs and with the use of these IDIQ contracts and using task orders is we are seeing a diminishing transparency in the market, where it used to be you could sort of count on a procurement being announced in SAM or what was that, you know, before, and you at least had visibility into it. And now we're seeing a situation where a lot of these procurements never see the light of day unless you happen to be a prime contract holder on that IDIQ or have been in the sort of circle of trust with the agency through a consortium that you're a member of. And I think that's a real challenge for it's a challenge for small companies. It's a challenge for the business development community that has typically relied on some kind of advanced messaging to get into an organization and help shape the requirement and meeting with the right people. And now it's sort of like if you're not in the circle of trust, you never hear about it and never even know about it, let alone see a SAM notice about it.
0: Yeah. Okay, we're going to take our last break. 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Again, we're talking about the Clarity Study, which you can download at deltech.com. Just look for the study and fill in a very short form and download the doc. We'll be back right after this.
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26: I'm Terry Girton from Federal News Network. On Wednesday's Federal Drive, how the government tries to turn new ideas into real capacity. A new GAO report looks at emerging technologies that could have big economic impact if they're well governed. We'll also hear how the Defense Production Act is being used to open up energy and infrastructure supply chains, and why the Pentagon is leaning on industry partnerships to strengthen cybersecurity across the defense base. 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
0: Welcome back to AmTower Off-Center on the Federal News Network. I'm here today with Kevin Plexico, EVP of Deltek, and we're talking about Clarity. So a couple more issues. There's a lot of meat in this report, and it was kind of hard to pick out stuff that I wanted to talk about because I wanted to talk about pretty much all of it. But one of the points that's brought up is diversification as a growth strategy. Explain this, please, and let's chat about it.
7: Sure. Well, I'll start with the pivot. There is literally a trillion-dollar pivot in money from agencies in the civilian side to, we'll just say, priority agencies of the administration, largely the Department of Defense, but obviously Department of Homeland Security, the Department of Justice also has a request for significant increases, and then Department of Veterans Affairs, which is one of the few agencies that sort of gets bipartisan support for its mission and growth every year, as well as the cost of healthcare growing. So companies that are in many of those civilian agencies are looking to find growth, and the only way to do that is to diversify. And in some cases, that's diversifying into other civilian and defense agencies. Some are looking at the state and local market where those same services apply, and others maybe even looking at the commercial market. But that's where the diversification strategy that I think many companies are facing is coming into play. And that's one of the key initiatives that we're seeing in the business development community is how do we pivot to this new opportunity or these new opportunities. Because it's not a quick pivot. You don't just decide one day you're going to do, you know, work in the DOD. You have to get the right staff, build the right capabilities, manage your different compliance and security capabilities. It's a multi-month, if not multi-year effort.
0: Yeah, I mean, we've all kind of accepted the fact that this is a relationship-driven market. And if your relationships are with state, AID, or in healthcare, NIH, CDC, whatever, you've got to develop a whole new set of relationships. It's not just bringing your skills to the table. It's creating awareness for who you are.
7: Yeah, and I would say this this anecdote from the study, there is a correlation that companies that have a more diverse customer base grow faster and are more profitable. And I think that's a key lesson that industry needs to understand, especially those that might have historically had, I don't want to say lifestyle businesses, but maybe done quite well doing work in one or two agencies. That especially, you know, nowadays with the significant changes that can come with an administration change, especially when it's a political change as well, can really create a lot of upheaval and maybe impact your business opportunity and growth significantly if you're stuck in those agencies.
0: Okay. So let's migrate then directly to the top issues for BD. I mean, you're already touching on them. Are there others?
7: Yeah, growth is obviously a key one. The other one, and we use this term sort of increased competition, sounds so generic. The way I describe it is competition has gotten a lot more sophisticated. If you think about a typical IDIQ and the bar they set for bidding, I'll just pick any of the GSA vehicles. You pick up Section L and Section M, and they're doing it based on a scoring system, and that scoring system gives you 15 to 20% of the points just for your ability to comply with business system requirements or CMMI or ISO certifications. And so they're really saying, we want you to be able to do business the government way. We want you to comply and understand what we're asking you to do, not only in terms of the delivery of our mission, but also the way we need to have that delivered from the point of view of compliance requirements. And so that's the number one thing, is competition's gotten more sophisticated. So those companies that aren't willing to make those investments in CMMC and business system compliance requirements and capabilities are really going to find themselves on the outside looking in versus those that make those investments. And that's just a way to help establish a company's competitive differentiation.
0: It's a quagmire. For you know, go back to those ones where they're traditionally not a government contractor being enticed to come in. You know, there's a compliance matrix where they've got to check off all the boxes, and you know, they didn't understand that the acronyms.
7: I wouldn't say this is necessarily new. I think this market has always been a bit of, you have to spend money to make money. But you have to understand that the money you're going to make might be 18 to 24 months away before you get return on that spend. But once you get in there and you've established that capability, the sky is the limit. I mean, I don't want to mean that literally, but all of a sudden other agencies open up in terms of opportunities because you've proven that you can do it. In one agency, they're naturally risk averse. They want to see that you've done it before. That's why past performance plays so highly into evaluation criteria in government RFPs and task order awards, is they want to make sure that they're picking a company who's been there and done that. And I think that's a key lesson for companies. Obviously, if you don't have a prime contract, that means you're likely going to have to start as a subcontractor to build that capability and experience that government can look to and say, yes, I see that on your background, and I can verify this with somebody in another agency that I trust.
0: Okay. Let's touch on manufacturing and supply chain. Supply chain issues have been with us for a long time as well. Give us the abbreviated version of the issues, please.
7: Well, it shifted a little bit. During COVID, it was supply chain resilience and, you know, making sure you could get the critical parts and materials that you need when you need them. And I would say that shifted quite a bit since supply chain issues from that perspective have diminished. But the higher challenge now is the mandates from the administration for Buy America and the sourcing of products from the U.S. So that's a key challenge for many companies, because so many products that that the government buys have few domestic manufacturers. And so that's a key issue, is domestic sourcing of products and also the traceability of those products. You know, we want to buy U.S. products, but if we can't do that, by golly, we don't want them to come from these three or four countries. So how do we make sure that those countries are left out of the supply chain? And those are the things that prime contractors are having to sign up for, and therefore are passing down to their subcontractors. So it all flows downhill.
0: It is a quagmire, because even if we're getting it from a reliable ally, we need to be certain that they aren't getting parts from those countries that we don't want to play with.
7: Yeah, exactly. And that's not always easy when a majority of those products on the consumer side come from those countries. At least China is the one that sort of stands out as the manufacturer of a lot of products that are used in consumer electronics, for example.
0: Like Apple.
7: Right.
0: just a few customers there. So give me some thoughts here. What do contractors need to understand, take away from Clarity to move forward in a way that's going to pay some dividends?
7: Yeah, I'm a fan of three things. So I'm going to give you three things that contractors can take away. One is around business development. It's become really critical that your business development team is in early shaping opportunities, especially with the way some of these procurements, as you talked about, are taking shape. They're not going through a traditional RFP where they're demanding a 100-page proposal. They're sourcing a limited set of companies that they know have capacity and capability. They're asking for pilots. They're doing more orals. And it's shorter documents and more prove it. So I think that means companies really need to sharpen their business development skills and get into these agencies early, shape those relationships, go to the industry events that they go to form those relationships. So that's number one. Number two, AI governance, embrace AI. It's a huge capability that needs to be harnessed and delivered to the organization and can deliver real efficiencies and automation, but it needs to be governed to make sure that the data it's using is accurate and reliable, and it's built on systems that are accurate and reliable as well. So that's the next one. And then the third one I would say is treating compliance as a front-end differentiator and making sure that you aren't regarding compliance as sort of a begrudged task that you have to do to get a contract, but more as a differentiator that can help you win a contract. And those are the three things that I would suggest companies might take away. There's many others in the report, as you point out, but those three sort of jumped off the page to me.
0: I agree completely, especially with the compliance issues, because, you know, that's one of the first things that a KO is going to look at to, you know, if you're not compliant across the board, they can eliminate you. Absolutely. So, Kevin, thank you so much for joining me today. And again, the study is available at deltech.com. Look for Clarity and download it. This is not my day job. You know, I'm not a Federal News Network employee. I operate at the intersection of thought leadership, content, and LinkedIn. I help companies and individuals build SME positions in the market to differentiate and build stronger pipelines. If you'd like to discuss this, drop me a line at markamtower@gmail.com or contact me through LinkedIn. 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

0: Poor data hygiene can derail AI initiatives before they begin. Here's Mark Benkauer, principal technologist for the Americas at Veeam Software.
1: You really need to be able to, before you can do anything, to really know your data very well, to be able to put rules around that data, to be able to tag that data, and to be able to automate the rules around that data as well.
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0: regime change.
1: Cuba is the epicenter of evil in this hemisphere. President Trump has set this agenda, the America First agenda. Well, Cuba falls right into it. Because when it comes to the island, that is perfectly within the plan.
0: Two police officers who defended the Capitol in the January 6, 2021 attack by Trump supporters are suing to stop the creation of the Trump $1.7 billion fund to compensate people who claim they were victimized by the federal government, potentially including rioters from that day. ABC's Peter Harlambous.
2: Former Capitol Police Officer Harry Dunn and Metropolitan Police Department Officer Daniel Hodges alleged the compensation fund would not only encourage those who committed violence in the name of President Trump, but also directly finance their operations, calling it, quote, the most brazen act of presidential corruption this century.
0: Republican Congressman Thomas Massey of Kentucky conceded to his primary opponent, ABC's Jay O'Brien.
3: This is significant because it's the latest in a string of successful primary challenges we've seen President Trump mount against Republicans he perceives as disloyal. Those state lawmakers in Indiana, he ousted sitting Republican Senator Bill Cassidy with a Republican primary challenger, a Trump-backed challenger not long ago. And now, of course, Thomas Massey.
0: 1 week before a runoff in Texas, President Trump endorsed State Attorney General Ken Paxton over Republican Senator John Cornyn, who says he's still running for re-election. Sources tell ABC News that former Massachusetts Democratic Congressman Barney Frank has died. 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
0: Americans are taking to the skies and hitting the road today, the start of the Memorial Day holiday travel weekend. ABC's Alex Perez in Chicago.
6: Wherever you are, the worst times to get on the road this holiday weekend will be Thursday from noon to 9 p.m., Friday from 11 a.m. to 8 p.m., Saturday from noon to 5. Now, for the return trip home, experts say Sunday will be the day with the least amount of traffic, but Monday will be busy with the worst traffic expected between noon and 5 p.m. The best advice if you're traveling on Monday, leave in those early morning hours.
0: Despite higher gasoline prices, the majority of people, or about 39 million people, will be traveling this holiday weekend on the road. It's the end of an era for foodies in Las Vegas, ABC's Hannah Batar.
7: The Heart Attack Grill, known for its indulgent menu, offered for free to those weighing more than 350 pounds, has announced it will close. The restaurant became world famous for its massive portions, hospital gown dress code, and spankings for customers unable to finish their food. The restaurant jokingly saying, "We're proud of our 21-year impact on America's waistline."
0: Las Vegas has recently seen a significant downturn in tourism. The restaurant's owner says he intends to relocate the Heart Attack Grill outside the city. Consumer demand leading to a change for Jell-O. It will now introduce Jell-O made with fruit juice and 25% less sugar. Chuck Sievertson, ABC News.
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8: On today's federal newscast, some federal employees may now have an easier time qualifying for disability retirement benefits. An appeals court has ruled that agencies cannot deny a disability retirement application due only to a lack of objective medical evidence. The appeals court says subjective evidence must also now be considered. Probationary federal employees who were fired more than a year ago are

0: facing lasting impacts.
1: Over 90% of fired probationary workers are reporting ongoing mental health challenges after their terminations last year. About 70% have filed for unemployment, and more than two-thirds say they now have a job with a lower salary. That's all according to results of a new survey of over 300 employees who were fired last year across dozens of agencies. Just 16% of survey respondents say their agency was transparent about those terminations. Drew Friedman, Federal News Network.
0: Find these stories and more at federalnewsnetwork.com. I'm Eric Wayne.
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4: 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Here's today's moderator, Justin Doubleday.
5: Welcome, and thanks for joining us. My guests today are Timothy Kutz, the Deputy Assistant Secretary for Shared Knowledge Services for the Bureau of Administration at the State Department, Carrie McVicker, an Executive Director for the Enterprise Services Agency at the Army, Richard Huffine, the Chief of Libraries, Records, and Information Services for the Federal Deposit Insurance Corporation, J.D. Smith, Deputy Director of the Executive Services Directorate within Washington Headquarters Services, and last but not least, we have Kelly Swank, the Vice President of Business Development for Government at Casepoint. We have a really great panel here today to talk about a really, important issue in digital records management and, thinking through all of these different interrelated processes, whether it's sharing records, FOIA, e-discovery. And so I'm excited to dive right in. Timothy, I'd love to jump to you and get the State Department's perspective here to start in terms of how you are thinking through the modernization of preserving, collecting, reviewing, sharing digital information.
6: So here at State Department, we're modernizing by bringing in artificial intelligence to make us better, faster, and stronger. What we're seeing across government is that the volume of information is growing faster than people in traditional records management and disclosure processes can realistically keep up with. And on top of that, the public now expects information to be accessible, searchable, and available quickly. Great example of what State Department's doing is using artificial intelligence for cable declassification, which will lead to eventual public disclosure. So we're already using AI tools that can do a declassification review faster and more consistently than a human team. And more importantly, these tools let us scale. We expect our workload in declassification, specifically to cables, to grow fivefold in the coming years. And without AI, we simply can't keep up. So with these tools, we can meet the new growth in that demand without having to grow our staff in the same way.
5: Now, that's a fantastic example right there. Carrie, I'd love to turn to you. The Army, another massive organization that has to be experiencing some challenges, but seeing some opportunities when it comes to digital records management as well. What are you working on?
7: Yeah, I loved Timothy's answer, and to really riff off of that, because we're in the same boat on a lot of those issues, especially with declassification. So we're doing a lot of the same things that he did, but one of the things we've done as well is embedded a records management expert within our declassification facility, because we found out while we're doing some of this modernization that sometimes we're our own worst enemy when it comes to pulling records and reviewing them as we prepare for declassification. So embedding a person in there and really strengthening that relationship between records management and declassification has really been key to some of the modernization work we're doing, especially around architecture for declassification and preparing how we're going to receive and send data through our declassification facility. So yeah, I really appreciate what Tim's doing. We're in that same boat. Thank you.
5: Really interesting. And Richard, over at the FDIC, what are some of the opportunities you're working on?
8: Sure. So obviously, we're not in the same business as the Army and the State Department. Declassification is not a focus of ours, but I can echo the challenges that our colleagues have had, that we're simply seeing a just massive explosion of what we call unstructured data. That includes emails, chat, video, all kinds of different media that needs to be controlled, managed, and you know, apply records retention to in some kind of automated way. We've implemented a capstone program that allows us to understand based on someone's role, what their records may be at a broad termination, but we're also looking at then, from within that, how can we surface the most critical knowledge so that people are not working with, 18 different versions of something, but working with the most trusted version that we need to keep long term versus, files that need to be cycled through or not valued as highly as that stuff that really tells the history and the decision making that's done here at the FDIC.
5: Yeah, it's fascinating. I like that point because, you're talking about not just complying with records management policy, but helping people do their jobs.
8: Absolutely. Yeah. I mean, the whole point of records management is to ensure that the organization meets its business need, meets its mission. And our missions are critical. And making decisions on good information really relies upon good records management, retention, as well as disposition.
5: Kelly, I'd love to turn to you here to kind of get the industry point of view on this, because I know there is a lot of interest and innovation going on there to get after some of these challenges. What are you seeing?
9: Yeah, I think we're seeing the same thing as everyone's already mentioned, this exponential growth in data that they're all dealing with. And that's really across an organization, whether that is records management, FOIA, investigations, litigation. And what we're seeing with, the agencies across the federal government is not only is AI important because that volume growth and with the implementation of AI throughout the government, the data volume is only going to increase probably 5 times more than what it is already today. So we really are seeing people look at the full end-to-end lifecycle challenge of data because so many of these data sets cross across the different functions really play to each other. So it's really important for them to have repeatable, automated, and defensible workflows when they're dealing with the data across the agency. So that's where we're seeing people really, we of course are integrating AI into our tools to really help streamline the process and automate a lot of functions for the agencies to speed things up so that the human review time is much smaller than it has been in the past.
5: Interesting. JD, come to the room here. I know that WHS has been looking at this issue really closely for a while now. What do you have to share as far as your efforts?
10: Sure. At the high level, we're looking to shift away the manual labor away from the human. So we're looking to really push automation, AI-enhanced RPAs, agents, having a real orchestration really to operationalize our policies, our file plans, our records disposition schedules. And we want to shift the human focus to more of an oversight and administration of the programs, not the in-the-weeds labor-heavy of filing, being the file clerk, and things of the like. We have two specific fronts that we're trying to deal with at the same time within the Office of Secretary of War Enterprise. Front one is the records that are already within the enterprise, already within the ecosystem. How do we deal with that? And again, we want to deploy office and organization AI personas throughout the enterprise that are mapped to the records disposition schedules, again, that will operationalize our current manual process. And for example, that's perform the labor associated with identifying records, categorizing them, classifying them, filing them, executing preservation freezes, RFI search, e-discovery, and also the embedding of missing metadata. That is important not only for our business need, but also our data leveraging needs to enable and create decision advantage for the Secretary of War. The last front we have is the records that are also being created now. So we are looking to deal with how do we manage records at origination rather than after the fact. So we're looking to really manage using deep understanding AI-enabled co-pilots set up similar to a file clerk AI bot, AI-enhanced RPA, that can analyze the content as it's being created. So as you're writing this file, you'll get a pop-up. Hey, it looks like you're making an international legal agreement. If so, here's the file numbers to select from. Please click this, and we'll file it, we'll embed the metadata for it, and we will manage that lifecycle at origination. So that's what we're looking to do within the Office of Secretary of War.
11: And that takes some of the burden off of the user, the employee who's creating those records, that doesn't have to worry quite so much about that.
10: Absolutely.
11: At the outset. Yeah, that's interesting. Well, and you know, I think you alluded to this, but you have to navigate a lot of different compliance issues and regulations when it comes to records management. And as you're creating these new solutions and these new processes, how are you navigating that issue as well when it comes to introducing AI and things like that?
10: Great question. I think knowledge in this space is power. And what do I mean by that is knowledge of the regulations at the federal level. So all the OMB circulars, such as OMB Circular A130, all the NIST standards, all the FedRAMP standards, and also at the departmental level. So, for example, we have the CMMC standard within the department, risk management framework, authority to operate, cloud requirements, you know, DoD instructions and manuals, for example. So knowing those regulations kind of end-to-end and the early identification and sharing of expectations, of shared expectations at the operational and leadership level will go a long way with changing traditional perspectives of senior leaders of such as buy or plug and play. It's going to work right away. Mm-hmm. Or, you know, buy it and throw it in the system. It just works. We're looking to one that is more of a structured perspective of it's a journey for the organization that we're going to go on. And knowledge of all of those requirements will deliver, you know, that shared expectation we're looking to set with senior leadership, as well as at the tactical and operational level, as well as deliver on untold ROI and decision advantage opportunities for the enterprise.
11: Interesting. I'd love to go back out to our online folks here. Richard, I'd love to turn to you to get just a similar question. In terms of the compliance, the regulatory environment that you have to navigate as a records manager at FDIC, introducing some of these new solutions to manage that explosion of unstructured data, how far along that path are you? Where are you kind of exploring some opportunities and running into any potential challenges?
8: Sure, yeah. FDIC is an interesting organization. It's a government chartered corporation. We are not a Federal Records Act agency, but we use NARA as our starting point in understanding records requirements. We follow a set of policies internally that really do mirror NARA's guidelines and structure. Now, we have to be responsible for permanent records in perpetuity. So we have to think about the preservation of our own material because we're not going to be able to turn it over to NARA at some point. Although I know a lot of agencies are struggling with and dealing with what does it mean to turn over a large collection of data and a large complex collection of records to NARA for management. So, Kelly mentioned the management of data, and we talked about records management here. And I like to tell people not all data is a record, but all records today are data. So we have to think about records management from a perspective of the data that we have around that information and how it can be transmitted digitally and realize that it fits into our data infrastructure, our data ecosystem. So, and then looking at data sets, what parts of them is a record and what do we need to do around managing data? So, but we are well into the mix along with a lot of agencies, as to how we are doing this in an automated way, what we are doing on behalf of our employees and what we expect them to do. Our hope is to make it easy to follow the records guidance and to automate as much as we can so that they only have to make decisions when their decision is critical and it involves the knowledge they have of the work that they're doing.
11: Interesting. Carrie, I'd love to turn to you. I'm sure you face some of the similar challenges that JD does from the defense perspective, a lot of those different regulations and requirements. But how are you navigating that at the Army specifically?
7: Sure. So looking at it from a compliance standpoint, We were our own worst enemy at Army. We had over 1,400 Army schedules on top of all of the NARA general schedules. And so what we've done in the last year is we've taken a look at those 1,400 schedules that we were forcing people to use on top of the NARA ones, and we actually have eliminated 900 of them so far. So we're looking at the last 500. They're the most complex ones. They're the ones who have the most subcategories under them, and we're trying to use some AI to help us make some decisions to see if we can match those schedules against the NARA general schedules. You know, and it really comes down to asking the AI the right questions. You know, what prompts are we using to get that kind of information? But it's making things easier for people to make decisions in the Army as far as what schedules do these records belong to. So that's really been our focus, is how can we make this easier for the folks in the field? And by eliminating 900 schedules so far, we are definitely coming far afield to help Army make easier decisions.
11: Yeah, that is yeoman's work there. That's a lot of schedules to winnow down there already. Timothy over at the State Department, you know, a lot, an agency that's as old as the country, a lot of legacy processes that have built up to this point. I mean, how are you looking at how some of those, you know, requirements, compliance issues get in the way or can be kind of rectified by what you're doing with AI and automation and things like that?
6: So across all compliance domains, whether it's cyber, information security, Federal Records Act, privacy, they're all evolving, especially when you bring in large language models and agentic AI. Many of those cutting edge models and approaches, they raise real questions about data leakage, agent sprawl, and how those AI models make decisions. What we're doing at State Department is we're shifting from a checklist approach to compliance to one that's more continuous, whether it's involving continuous monitoring, establishing simple yet durable policies that establish the left and right lateral limits that some operate within, and controls that adapt as technology changes. We're constantly asking ourselves, where can we take calculated risk? Because we are forced, because technology is expanding every single day, we're forced to improvise, adapt, and overcome to these challenges. And if we look at the old ways we did business with having very complex policies for everything we do, we're not going to be able to quickly adapt.
11: Interesting. Kelly, I want to turn to you since, you know, at Case Point, I'm sure you can kind of look across the regulatory landscape a little bit and see where agencies face common challenges or unique ones. I mean, what are you seeing from just the kind of compliance regulatory standpoint around digital records management and how that's evolving?
9: Yeah, I think, you know, one of the things, and Carrie mentioned this, asking the right questions, is we are seeing like an increased scrutiny to demonstrate how decisions are being made, just not how the data is being produced. So really taking a look at that, I think across the different data disparate systems, there's a large time and cost driver, you know, in FOIA and e-discovery to really be able to kind of connect those workflows. And I think where the opportunity exists and what we've seen resonate is reduce that friction through standardizing workflows, centralizing the audit trails, and the automation that supports but doesn't replace human judgment. So, you know, so that we're making it easier throughout the process to really get to the result that they want, and all of that be audible, the chain of custody's there, so that compliance and security standard, you know, remains the entire time they're dealing with the data across the agency.
11: All right. Well, we are hitting on some really good themes here. We're going to pick up this discussion in a minute, but first we're going to take a short break. Again, I'm Justin Doubleday on the discussion From Backlogs to Breakthroughs, Transforming E-Records, FOIA, and E-Discovery in Government, sponsored by Case Point on Federal News Network.
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11: Welcome back to the discussion, From Backlogs to Breakthroughs, Transforming E-Records, FOIA, and E-Discovery in Government, sponsored by Casepoint on Federal News Network. Before the break, you know, with our panel here, we were discussing just a lot of the kind of legacy challenges combined with the opportunities now with digital tools, AI, automation, and how that's changing things at various agencies. I want to dive a little bit deeper, though, into the opportunities for AI and automation to transform some of these processes, especially some of these processes where we have seen backlogs grow over the years and just seen a lot of challenges pile up. Richard, if I can start with you, we were discussing this a little bit at the break, but things like redaction could be a really good tool for AI and automation. Talk a little bit more about that.
8: Absolutely. AI-driven tools can automate things like metadata extraction, classification, deduplication, and redaction. And they're trainable. They're things that we can teach them that they can learn. They can even suggest things to say, hey, this doesn't fit in your pattern. What's changing about your environment, and how do we adapt these rules to that? So I think we have seen redaction go both ways as far as over-redaction and appropriate use of redaction or automated tools for that. And I think we all have to be cognizant of it, but it's absolutely something that that these tools can do with the right training, with the right support, and the right subject matter experts involved. It's absolutely an area that technology can assist us in doing that more effectively.
11: Well, and you know, we already had two of our panelists discuss some promising work on declassification using AI, and so I think that's somewhat of a related area. I mean, Carrie or Timothy, either of you want to jump in on just sort of lessons learned through the pilots, or I don't know if you want to call them pilots, but just the work you've done on AI and declassification.
6: Sure, I'll jump in. Kind of the top three lessons learned out of the gate. Start small, right? Start small. Answer one question. In our case, was it, can AI, in this case, machine learning, can it render a better decision than our human reviewers can, and in faster, cheaper manner? Number two, right? Don't get so stuck if you're going to fail, right? That's okay. Get ready to cut the cord and say, hey, you know what? This isn't answering our question. Don't get in the mindset of, well, we've invested too much money. This is too big to fail. And three, involve others. So within a lot of our program areas, we're often siloed, right? So we think, you know, we know the best methodology or way to do things. Involve your data scientist. Reach out to the interagency. Bring in non-governmental organizations. Bring in the private sector to, you know, answer your questions and see what is a best fit for your organization.
11: Gary, anything to add from the Army's perspective?
7: Yeah, I appreciate what Timothy said. We very much are looking at doing some sort of shared service across all of the military departments and OSW when it comes to declassification. As I'd mentioned earlier, you know, we're looking at building an architecture for Army on how to send and receive materials for declassification determinations, but that will only work if we can actually share those documents with our sister services, especially when there's shared equities in them, also with the combatant commands, OSW, and then over to NARA. And so we absolutely need to do something that pipeline can move from piece to piece for those determinations.
11: Okay. Kelly, you know, I know you've already alluded to this and some of the workflows, the broader workflows that could be reimagined here a little bit, but are there discrete tasks, areas where you think agencies could start small, as Timothy spoke to, in terms of using AI and automation to improve these processes?
9: Yeah, I mean, I think it's exactly what he said. Redactions is a great place to start because you can automate a lot of those redactions if you need to do it across PII in a data set. You know, so it should be quick and simple and really kind of streamline that functionality that you're looking to accomplish in the different tasks throughout redactions, because there's all kinds of redactions they're doing across, like they're talking about declassification, security reviews, FOIA, and e-discovery. So I think, you know, it's good to see the government kind of on pace with technology. And I think the integration into AI has been fast and swift, but it is ahead of what we're normally seeing in the space. Just the way we're all, they're budgeted, you know, you're 5 years behind predicting what you'll need. And so we kind of look at AI as table stakes anymore. Like you have to have it, right? There is no, and so how you integrate that in to really make a difference into, you know, the client space so that you can help speed their workflow up and streamline everything so you can automate functions that otherwise someone was touching every single page of a document before. So I think, you know, and this seems to be happening too, is you have to be scrutinizing the AI as well. Like just because it's AI doesn't mean it's going to work. So I think being able to make sure it's defensible, again, you know, you're showing chain of custody with everything that you're doing, and that you can show that ROI and the value of bringing something on, whether it's just AI itself or a platform or solution with AI to really, like, you know, uptick the decreasing the backlog and increasing the amount of data that you're, you know, the office or the agency or the enterprise can deal with on a given day.
6: And Justin, if you don't mind me jumping in quickly here, because Kelly got me fired up a little bit. So AI is a massive opportunity for everyone, right? And the focus area within the information management and information access communities often is on those repetitive tasks that require a lot of human labor and a lot of hours to perform, whether it's redaction, categorization, you name it. Kind of the goal here is to not replace those people, but to take on those repetitive parts so then people can focus on other things that require higher level of expertise. So it's a way agencies can look at expanding capacity without actually expanding overall headcount. And that's exactly what the president's management agenda is pushing agencies to do.
11: JD, I know you're chomping at the bit to jump in here.
10: Sure. Carrie got me fired up as well. At the departmental level, the Office of the Undersecretary of War for Intelligence and Security has several initiatives and threads going on right now. The first that I can speak to, because I was a part of it, was a pilot study with the Applied Research Laboratory for Intelligence and Security at the University of Maryland. And that pretty much was a pilot to say, you know, can we use AI? Can we leverage LLMs? Can we leverage just the different disciplines of AI to make what is really a contextual decision? So you have the content of a record, but you also have the context of the record and mapping that to a business rule set, such as a declassification guide or a security classification guide. Could the technology identify those triggers that a human would to say, redact this? We resoundingly, you know, had great success with, yes, that can be done. And learning back to your original question of, you know, what were the lessons learned? We learned it took a lot of processing power. So that was the key takeaway. Not to get too nerdy here with AI terms, but, you know, it takes a lot of tokenization of information and a lot of chunking of information. And what we found is if you don't have enough tokens or you don't have enough processing power, you lose the context of an equity on page one by the time you get that page 99 of that record. And so if you lose context, you lose decision-making power. And so that was huge for us to discover that, you know, the amount of tokenization that's required to keep context, to run these agents, to run these LLMs, to run these models. The second area was unseen, and that was unstructured records on their own. They're not AI ready. So there's a whole pre-processing step that you have to think about to prepare the records to become AI enabled, to then be leveraged by. So that was a really big learning point for us, is there's a whole step with, okay, we have the technology, let's start using it. We couldn't even use it. We had to do this pre-processing step, which required a lot of time, unforeseen time, a lot of processing power. To wrap it up, that pilot, we learned a lot about, You know, can it be done? Yes. And what does it take to kind of pull this off, this marriage of, you know, integrating AI into a contextual decision-making process? The other area in the department that we are working on an infrastructure for is really to manage the lifecycle of all records, but specifically classified lifecycle management. And what does that look like? How do you set up an architecture for that? As Carrie mentioned, how do you share? What's the security architecture look like? Not everyone's got the same clearance level. Not everyone's got the same need to know. So how do you facilitate that across the entire department is something that the Office of the Undersecretary of Defense for Intelligence for Intelligence and Security is really focusing on to deliver. You know, we got to deploy. We got to get it into the field. And that's what we're really, really pushing for.
11: Yeah, it's, I mean, it's kind of a silly question, but not. I mean, are you going to have to grant security clearances to the AI personas who are now managing these records? I mean, in some degree, you're going to have to obviously go through the whole ICAM process and ensure that they're properly protected and not leaking and things like that, right?
10: Yeah, key in that decision-making, and Tim and his group have already kind of crossed this divide. They have a lot more experience, is the security architecture around what's being learned and where, who has access to it? Where is it stored? How do you stratify that? You know, how can we build the castle around that information? Because that's going to be extremely crucial to, A, the learning of the system from the machine learning aspect and identifying and triggering with greater precision, accuracy, and recall. But at the same time, it's a huge security vulnerability. Yeah. So designing around that is really essential.
11: Interesting. Any other thoughts just out there on our, in our online panel in terms of some of those important considerations, security, tokenization, information, resource management, things like that, and how that plays into this conversation that we're having about, you know, AI and automation opportunities?
8: I'll just jump in and add, we've already kind of alluded to it, but I want to emphasize that the work of records managers, e-discovery, and FOIA, Freedom of Information Act, you know, activities are all converging in one shared skill set and capability. So we've got to have a shared governance understanding, a shared agreement to how we are handling AI and access to the records for these purposes. So working together for governance that cuts across all three of those different silos in a lot of organizations has been important and something that I'm seeing across different agencies that they're finally talking across those lines with each other, which is important.
11: That's interesting. I wanted to, bring this up. Obviously, you have, Carrie, I think you talked about enterprise services for the Army. I think you talked about some enterprise services for, you know, WHS. But are there more opportunities, building on what Richard just said right now, to cut across government on some of these shared challenges that, you know, there's already been government-wide record schedules and things like that, but looking towards some of these more bleeding edge use cases and shared challenges that we've talked about, where could, you know, folks like potentially NARA and other folks step in to spearhead some government-wide, if not solutions, then more policy or anything like that to really drive this forward?
7: So I'm glad you brought that up. And one thing I'm glad that Richard brought up was the convergence, because we do, for me in the Army, we have all our records and FOIA people and privacy people. They all work for me that run the policies for the department. And we're really exploring a lot more enterprise-wide solutions for Army to make things easier when it comes to FOIA assignments and reviews, when it comes to privacy and looking at things like data breaches, and when it comes to records management and how we make those decisions across Army. One thing that I did want to mention, because you mentioned NARA, is one thing that we've noticed is, as I think, and you can even see it in the group here, there's an unevenness in the modernization across all the federal agencies. And I think we need to do more as a federal government to come together to even out some of the modernizations. And you mentioned NARA, and one of the things, you know, we're working on with them is the pipeline for them to receive digital information. It's very challenging right now. And I don't see right now where we're doing something as a federal government to kind of even the playing field for modernization.
11: JD, you had something to add?
10: Yeah, definitely. So the Department of War is definitely supporting really just partnership and coalition building. So myself and Tim, we talk, you know, once a week. We have an agreement. We have a memorandum of agreement to share knowledge in this space of what we're doing. for the modernization and transformation of information governance. We have another memorandum of agreement and understanding with the Department of Energy. We have one with the IC, and what we're trying to do is really advocate to the OMB federal CIO to create a true federated system, specifically when it comes to declassification, FOIA, for example, to enable, as Carrie was saying, that sharing, you know, the sharing of identification of equities and referrals. And eventually we could, our hope is to deploy the same AI we're using for our own equity and to identify our own classification. I could share with Tim, I could share with Department of Energy, I could share with Carrie, and albeit tweaked, where it would identify, hey, here's the OSD information. We send it over to OSW for their call, or maybe even a few years beyond that. Since it's the same models and the same information that's being identified, you know what? Don't bother sending it to OSW. You can automate it. It's identified. You can automate it, redact it. You don't even need to send it. So we could eventually get, it requires a lot of trust, but a state to eventually where we get rid of the referral carousel that you've heard of when it comes to FOIA or when it comes to declassification, we can really leverage this technology to short circuit all of that, because you're going to be using the same models that I would on the data. For example, if Tim had the same record, JD, we flagged 10 things. Those would have been the same 10 things I would have flagged to kill. Just, Tim, you know what? We'll write a memorandum of agreement. You don't even need to send it to us. We trust you. We trust that you're using the same models that we provided you. So please go ahead and knock those out, redact them, and don't even bother sending it to. So that short circuits the whole referral carousel. So now, are we there? No. But the pathway to there is opening, and it's becoming closer and closer.
11: Interesting. Really. In the minute or so we have left in this segment, anything else to add from anyone on the Kelly, I see you just unmuted, so please feel free.
9: Yeah, I was just going to say, as everybody's already mentioned, I mean, I think the shared data foundation that exists amongst the different workflows with FOIA, e-discovery, investigations, declassification, I mean, we're seeing the redundant collection and parallel review efforts that happen, you know, introduce risk and increase cost, right? Because multiple people are reviewing the same documents. And so we are trying to help with that overlapping request or inquiries across the enterprise so that they can surface what's already been done. So they're not recreating the wheel. They're not, you know, re-reviewing documents that have already been released, but they can just go find that document set that was already released and reuse that so that there's not a risk of providing additional documents that weren't in the first request. Or so we really are working, and we see such a need for it across the different functions in the departments and organizations, really to streamline this prior use product so that people are not, you know, redoing the same review time after time, whether it is for e-discovery or it's for FOIA or declassification, and really kind of help them streamline that process to surface the material for them easily so that they can move through their day quickly.
11: I'm Justin Doubleday on The Conversation, from backlogs to breakthroughs, transforming e-records, FOIA, and e-discovery in government, sponsored by Casepoint on Federal News Network.
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11: Welcome back to the conversation from Backlogs to Breakthroughs, Transforming E-Records, FOIA, and E-Discovery in Government, sponsored by Casepoint on Federal News Network. You know, we've been talking about a lot of the opportunities to reimagine this issue of, you know, records management using AI and automation in large part. We've alluded to this a little bit, but workforce and skills requirements are going to change, and I'm sure are changing right now because of this change that's happening. So, Timothy, if I can go straight to you here, how are you seeing some of your requirements and your skills development needs change as a result of this kind of digital overhaul?
6: So we're moving towards a federal workforce that needs to be comfortable using AI tools and capabilities as part of their daily workflow. The way I tell my team at State is we have to be smart on AI. That doesn't mean that everyone needs to be a data scientist. It means giving people the chance to experiment with AI, large language models, using those capabilities, prompting, looking at the outputs, reprompting, running pilots, so they could see firsthand how these tools both can make their work easier and also better. For example, I tell my team, I am smarter with AI than without it. And as AI takes on more of those routine tasks, our teams can focus on the higher value analysis that AI can't do today. And it is a culture shift. You want people to feel empowered to try new approaches, learn from them, and quickly adapt, because the only way agencies are going to maintain their competitive advantage in this space.
11: JD, if I can turn to you, I know you have something to mention on this as well.
10: Sure. I think our DOW CIO was very forward-leaning when we created our federal record strategy, our latest one that came out. A big part of the strategy was addressing the workforce, the needs that we'll need. You know, what does the records manager of tomorrow, today, look like? And so it's really a shift, as Tim mentioned, from the file clerk era, if you will, that's persisted since the beginning of government, to now what I'm kind of calling the technologification of RIM, of the duties, the roles, the responsibility, and the job series in general at the OPM level. If the records manager of tomorrow is the file clerk bot, the RPA, the knowledge manager of today must have deep knowledge of the policies and skills in both disciplines, from the IT realm to the traditional records management realm, to live in this technological era of RIM. So combining both disciplines right now is key. Now, finding someone like that is a bit about finding a unicorn right now. However, as we're starting to find more and more of these folks prop up as the IT sector starts to really acknowledge and embrace RIM. So it's going to be exciting to see the integration of these expertise areas as they mold together and see how they develop and the impact it will have on driving RIM advancement.
11: Interesting. Richard, I want to turn to you because the FDIC always has a unique perspective here just on your workforce and how things are changing.
8: Yeah, sure. You know, talking about the workforce that's involved in records, e-discovery, and FOIA, we absolutely are trying to train that team up to being able to manage those rule sets and to train that AI and evaluate it more effectively. So getting that team to more focus on the, is it making the right decision? Do I have the right rule set in place? And how is how are these decisions governed? Who are the right subject matter experts to be involved in this? I mean, you know, obviously what we deal with is pretty complex from a financial regulatory policy perspective, and how the banking industry is shifting around, you know, stable coins and cryptocurrencies, et cetera. So you know, we always have to be trying to be in front of what may hit our financial market space. So it's this team of knowledge workers, as it said, you know, really need to understand exactly how AI can play a key role in preparing us. But I also want to go back to every employee who's responsible for records management, because the reality is we're all responsible for the records that we generate. So my hope is to make it easy for them to make the right decision. They may not have only maybe a half a dozen record schedules that apply to their daily work. So let's give them that as an easy selection to say, where am I today? What am I working on? And I don't have to pick from 190 or 1900 record schedules for what I'm working on today or right now. So if we can make it easy for the creator to make the right decision, then we make it much easier and focus the skill set of our team on helping the tool do better with what it has available. So that's where we are and what we want to do at every level of the organization.
11: Gary, no one trains bigger or better than the Army. What are you focusing on in this arena?
7: So I guess I would take a little bit of a different tact on this. We've offered a lot of training within Army around AI, kind of the crawl, walk, run, and a lot of my folks have adapted that and figured out how to use that in their daily work. I have some folks who do system of record notice reviews, and they found a lot of success with the AI tools around identifying appropriate SORNs. Do we need this SORN? Can we use another SORN? But I also have workforce who may not be adapters to AI, and that is okay. So I see in my organization, and I could say that probably in other parts of the federal government, that you will have people retire, leave in the next few years because that's just not what they're used to doing, and that's okay. And then you sort of rewrite some of those positions based on the tools that we are adapting and using. And not all of them are AI tools. A lot of them are workflow enablers. And you have people with various comfort levels with those types of things. And so I do see kind of a generational shift in the folks that we will have working, at least even in my organization, over the next few years as these tools become more available. And that's okay.
11: Kelly, what are you seeing from the industry perspective as far as, you know, skilling around some of these newer tools?
9: Yeah, I think we're seeing kind of what Tim and Carrie mentioned is moving from document-centric roles to data-centric, right? Like everybody's trying to adopt AI and really kind of being able to help. I think from industry's perspective, something we should be bringing to the table that I think is one of the hardest things in government is change management. So how can we help with change management? And I think when you're bringing in tools that need to be utilized, I think making it as easy as possible, making workflows look similar to what they did before. I think it's really thinking through all of the logistics that happen with all the individuals involved with adopting a tool and the AI in the tool, and like, how do we make this easy, and how do we take that burden off of, you know, like Ms. McVicker or Mr. Kuntz or Mr. Huffine, and say, this is how we're going to help you with this change management? Because I do think that's probably the hardest thing dealing with technology across the government. Oftentimes, even when people want to do it, it's difficult to change because so much process is based off of old manual processes.
11: And you know, there's still a lot of legacy processes that exist today and will for some time, I think, as we've covered, a lot of these efforts are pretty early on. So perhaps some of those older folks who know kind of that really special thing and where the bodies are buried, so to speak, are still needed sometimes. I want to just give everyone a chance to wrap up, you know, their thoughts. We've covered a lot of ground here, and so I want to give everyone a chance to talk a little bit about what they're looking forward to, what to watch out from their organization in the coming year, or anything else that we just haven't covered yet. So JD, maybe I can start with you here in the room.
10: Sure. Appreciate the opportunity. I'm really excited about the shift in the branding and the view of what records management is, as it's always been known from a kind of compliance or administrative perspective, to becoming a key service that creates opportunities and operationalizes opportunities for decision advantage. There is a large treasure trove of unstructured data that's not being leveraged right now that we have the opportunity to introduce into that ecosystem and deliver untold ROI, untold decision advantage opportunities to really, you know, to be at the precipice of that is a special opportunity that not a lot of folks get. And we're here. The technology is able to do it. And we're excited to, you know, pick the right horse or right horses and start running.
11: One thing to look forward to from WHS in the coming year or so?
10: We are definitely looking to be the guinea pig for the Office of Secretary of War when it comes to deploying this tech, acquiring, test, train, development, and deployment, and then later scaling to the larger enterprise for the Office of Secretary of War.
11: Okay. Richard, what about the FDIC? Anything else to share from your point of view?
8: So I really like what JD laid out there. I think it's important that we begin to understand and see framework around the concept of knowledge management and knowledge services. That good records management, good stewardship of the information that you have and have available to you is a part of making a good, a well-informed decision. So we want to be force multipliers and supporters of the organization's best decision-making capabilities, and doing records management well through AI and other tools is the way we're going to accomplish that.
11: Gary, anything to add from the Army's perspective?
7: Sure. So one thing I'm really excited about this year is right now we're piloting a tool to help organize based around the NAR schedules and the remaining Army schedules, all of the documents across Army. But one thing we haven't talked about today and what I'm excited about with this is it'll give records managers and data stewards reports on when things can be deleted. We have a problem deleting across the federal government. And so I'm really looking forward to helping people not be afraid to get rid of the things that are temporary and no longer needed. That is just going to be really, really huge. And that's really what I'm looking forward to.
11: And Timothy from the State Department.
6: Yeah, well, thank you, Justin, for the opportunity to talk today and to everyone else. I'm really excited about agentic AI, right? I mean, it's obviously on the cutting edge, and really where that can help us provide enhanced services to the public. Right, whether it's our FOIA programs, our research programs, and then ultimately, internally, the knowledge work that we do to support our decision makers. Right, I really want to move from an approach that's reactive to proactive within this space, and I think there's a lot of opportunity on the horizon. State Department has a lot of irons in the fire in terms of different pilots and ideas that are coming up. So I'm just really excited for the next year, 2 years to come, especially as a lot of these models become more mainstream and are integrated into our cloud service providers.
11: Yeah. Kelly, the last word is yours.
9: Yeah, thanks. I think I'm also excited about agentic AI, which we're bringing into the platform very soon. I think we pride ourselves in our security at Case Point, so we are the only solution that is FedRAMP, moderate FedRAMP high, DoD IL 5, DoD IL 6, and also IL 4 to come. So just trying to meet the government where their data needs at that security level are, so that we can operate in any space that's needed. But I think just growing out the AI functionality in the tool, there's a lot of AI that's built in already, but adding that agentic AI and really just trying to, I think, automate a lot of functions that they go through today that are manual, and streamlining the workflow across the data sets, and just making that much easier for them to kind of help with this whole change management with AI and everything going on with this set of data.
11: All right. Well, I'd really like to thank today's guests here. We've covered a lot of ground and how the government is really shifting to digital first operations when it comes to records, and how that is really changing a lot. So thank you all again. Again, we've had Timothy Coutts, the Deputy Assistant Secretary for Shared Knowledge Services for the Bureau of Administration at the State Department, Carrie McVicker, an Executive Director for the Enterprises Service Agency at the Army, Richard Huffine, the Chief of Libraries, Records, and Information Services for the Federal Deposit Insurance Corporation, J.D. Smith, the Deputy Director for the Executive Services Directorate at Washington Headquarters Services, and last but not least, Kelly Swank, the Vice President of Business Development for Government at Case Point. I'm Justin Doubleday, and you're listening to Federal News Network. For more on this discussion, visit federalnewsnetwork.com and search Case Point.
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19: From ABC News, I'm Chuck Sievertson. The Justice Department just announcing officially charges against Raul Castro, ex-leader of Cuba. Charges include murder for a relief plane shootdown in the 1990s that killed three American pilots. Congresswoman Maria Salazar, Florida Republican.
20: Today is a glorious day for those Cubans who had to leave their homeland unwillingly, the people that we represent.

0: Alleged the creation of the fund violated federal law and the prohibition in the 14th Amendment barring the government from funding insurrections.
1: A week before a runoff election in Texas, President Trump endorses State Attorney General Ken Paxton over Republican Senator John Cornyn, who says he is still running for re-election. Former Massachusetts Democratic Congressman Barney Frank has died at 86.
2: Outspoken, pugnacious, and extremely colorful, Barney Frank once said this to an activist critical of the Obama administration.
3: Ma'am, trying to have a conversation with you would be like trying to argue with a dining room table. I have no interest in doing it.
2: As chair of the House Financial Services Committee during the Great Recession, Frank authored the key banking reforms that became known as the Dodd-Frank Act. In 1987, he became the first member of Congress to voluntarily come out as gay. He retired in 2013 after 16 terms in the House. Stephen Portnoy, ABC News, Washington.
1: Right now, Wall Street major indexes are higher. 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
7: Welcome to Your Federal Life, a weekly roundup of news about federal pay and benefits, employment policy, and investing and retirement planning. 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
8: Hello and welcome to the show. I'm Federal News Network reporter Drew Friedman. After upheavals across the federal workforce and hundreds of thousands of public servants leaving their jobs, grassroots organizations have been rising to meet the moment. One of those organizations is Feds Forward, a group that's been building tech-enabled tools to help civil servants navigate career change. For more, I caught up with one of the co-founders of Feds Forward, Karen Lee.
9: So what we started seeing in January was the beginning of what we saw unfold through last year, which was kind of a federal workforce departure crisis, right? And that's what everyone started talking about. Feds losing their jobs, people in transition. Factually, that is absolutely true. But the framing, I'd like to push back a little bit on it because it's not the crisis framing is very accurate because of this point in time. In fact, what we are seeing now is just an acute version of an evergreen problem where feds leave government every year. About 150,000 of them every year separate from government, not retire. And every single time people leave the federal service, the question is, what am I good for and what do I do? And what's happening right now is just an amplification of a foundational problem, which is a lack of an infrastructure that enables people to not only translate what they've done in a very unique sector and industry and identify what they could do after that also carries the mission, but also on the other side of the ledger, enable employers to legibly see what people from a completely different sector, how they could nestle into their organization, their industry. We have two groups of people who so desperately want to find each other, but they don't have the language, they don't have the understanding contextually, and they don't have a clarity of what they want to be able to find each other. It's a recognition that on each side of the ledger, there needs to be a translation, a curation, and a very informed matching to bring people together.
8: When you started Feds Forward, what was your understanding of the problem? Was it something where you knew it was this way, or did that become apparent to you over time as you were getting more involved in this?
9: So we knew when we started Feds Forward that on the Fed side of the house, that there was foundationally a translation problem.

0: I've gone through it. So many of my friends and colleagues have gone through it. You will not meet a Fed who will be easily able to say, here are all the things that I've done, and here's what I could do outside of government. And so we knew the basic requirement was translation, being able to take what we've done in government and be able to align it to the same kinds of functions, activities outside of government, just called something different. What we have also come to realize systematically is that that translation has to have layered on top of it an understanding of what the receiving organization does and how they do it. We can get feds to a place where they can do all of those things and know what they want to target on the outside. But if employers on the other side of the ledger don't recognize that feds would make any sense, those applicants will never get through the door. And this is where what we've learned is that there needs to be a translation on the employer side of the house as well. What we've learned through this Fed's forward work over this first year is not that we need to create something new in terms of the approach, but instead blend together all the approaches that have existed and never been finally appointed with the talent in mind of those from the federal sector.
1: In your experience approaching this from that angle, have you found a difference in the success rate of connecting former federal employees with these opportunities? I mean, what's been the outcome of this kind of approach to the problem?
0: Yeah, and I would define Drew's success from a couple different lenses. Success one is, did they get a job? Success two of, did the person, the job seeker, feel satisfied this job was the right job for them? Success three is, the employer happy that they got that candidate? And the answer is yes, and I'll tell you why. Those who are currently looking for a transition, many of us, when we leave the federal government, wonder if there's a job that could ever be as good as what we just had. Because candidly, working in the federal government is an extraordinary experience and unmatched in what we get to do, the scale of what we do, and the impact. And so there's always this nagging question, is there anything that could be as good? And what we found is that through this approach, what this next job could be is might not be higher paying. It might not be objectively of the same status as working in the secretary's office or in the White House complex, but could be equally, if not more so, fulfilling in a different dimension that enables us as public servants to see how we can serve and make an impact just in a different way. And so, what we want to change the game in Feds Forward is bring together two deeply mission-driven people, one who's seeking a next role and one who's trying to fill one, and have them realize that the uniqueness of what they want is not unreasonable to find. It's just that no one has bothered to unearth it and use technology to enable the match.
1: Have you found that on top of trying to, accomplish this idea of, transitioning skills or translating skills really between public service and other employers outside of government, is there a need for mental health resources or other kind of like full picture aspects of supporting employees? I mean, you make a good point that if you're leaving public service in some of these really big, really impactful, mission-driven agencies to move to something, like you said, that's maybe on a smaller scale. Have you found that there's a need to support employees and help them, figure out how to just kind of mentally or emotionally tackle that?
0: There is absolutely a mental health and cognitive area of work that we all need to grapple with. But really, it is an evolution of identity. For some people, the belief is, gosh, I'm no longer a public servant because I'm not working in government. And that's been taken. And that is a very valid and reasonable conclusion to draw. With, I think, some support in our community, what we want to create from a Feds Forward perspective is a different way to think of your identity. That instead, your public service identity can never be taken. No employer could ever take the depth of what that means to you, but instead, you carry it forward. And the employment, the job, the volunteer activity, whatever it is simply a manifestation of that identity. And the reason why this is so important is one of the other kind of outcomes of Feds Forward is we deeply believe that this talent and this public service orientation must carry to every single sector. If we have decided the federal government has a monopoly on public servants, our country will never be what we know its potential is to be. But if instead we adopt the mindset that a workforce that's dedicated to serving the public good has motion and can circulate across the sectors and bring that public good, regardless of whether they sit in a government, a nonprofit, a gigantic company, or otherwise, then we can breed this innovation to solve our national and international problems in a way that 100x's kind of our capacity, because we're no longer just hoping for one sector to do it. It is the combination of all.
1: Pivoting a little bit to, you know, Feds Forward and the sort of resources that you guys offer specifically, can you talk about how your organization has grown over time and where do you see this going next?
0: So we started, and we still are, an all-volunteer group of people. And we started in the very beginning with a website and a PDF document. From there, we evolved and we knew that we needed to create some kind of technology stack because nobody wants to cut and paste from a PDF into an AI agent. And so in the fall of 2025, last year, we stood up the first version of our platform that effectively takes both somebody's resume and their kind of professional origin story that you can talk into your device or type in, and translates that into skills, hard and soft, offers back to the individual some insights about their work style, and frames up some career pathways, if outside of government, outside of government, by sector of what they're interested in. We also created at that point a resume translation tool and laid out steps that are part of a cross-sector career transition that would be important to follow. Where we are now is we need an infrastructure that enables not only the translation of skills and identification of career pathways, but a technology stack that will also do the other side of the ledger of doing that same thing for employers and then matching. The ultimate kind of where we want to get to is to enable the federal government or any other employer who wants to access and find highly skilled, sophisticated, driven for the public good, and so therefore loyal to the mission. If employers are looking for that talent, that we can find with precision options for those employers and for people who are looking to move to their next stage in their career, that they don't have to wonder and create their own system and approach, that they should be able to focus on what they want to do and that will enable them to get there.
1: Well, Karen, thank you so much for your time today. I really appreciated hearing more about what you and Feds Forward are up to and just how you're looking at this this challenge in a different way. So thank you so much for your time.
0: No, I appreciate it, Drew. And for those who are interested, we're at fedsforward.org. We stand as a nonprofit and would love to hear from those who are looking for their next thing or from employers who feel like they can't find the talent they need. The hidden talent is right under their nose, those who've worked in the federal sector.
1: That's Karen Lee, a co-founder of Feds Forward. We're going to take a short break now, and when we return, we hear from another organization that's been fueling and feeding former public servants. 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I'm Drew Friedman.
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1: Welcome back to Your Federal Life here on Federal News Network. I'm Drew Friedman. As former public servants grapple with changes in their careers and their identities, organizations like WellFed have been stepping up. The group hosts events and offers resources and support to those going through major life transitions. I recently spoke with Rebecca Ferguson Andre, a co-founder of WellFed.
9: We were part of the Valentine's Day massacre back on February 14th. 2025, and we fell into this gap. First of all, it was devastating, and we fell into this gap where there really was nothing for us. Everyone was in such shock, right? Even though we had been anticipating it, there were rumors, there were news articles about what was coming, and that probationary federal workers would be targeted first. It was still such a shock, but we recognized really quickly that we weren't alone, that there were other people going through the exact same experience. And we decided just after 2 days of being fired that we were going to pull together as many of those people as we could and provide sort of like a landing spot for us all to gather and begin sharing our experience in our roles for the federal government and even in private industry and in nonprofit sector. Drew and I had each had experiences, you know, leading and training people and providing retreats. We facilitated retreats for our agency, the Administration for Children and Families. And so I think in response to devastation, we just kicked into high gear and began planning this event. We began charting this path based on our own experience of how challenging it was navigating an uncertain job market, updating our resumes, you know, navigating insurance. And that experience helped us chart this path forward that we wanted to share with other people who were in the same boat. Fast forward a year later, what started as a singular event for 20 people has grown into a community of more than 5,000 people, predominantly former federal workers, some current and many Fed adjacent folks.
1: Thinking back to the early days or months of WellFed and that first event that you mentioned, what was the response or the feeling from federal employees or former feds who started participating and connecting with you guys? You know, what was the feeling, the emotional response? What were some of those initial reactions?
9: I think when you're in free fall professionally and personally, when there's like this shock to your system or your life, this unexpected loss, it can feel very much like there's nothing, there's no solid ground beneath your feet. And I think what we began to provide for folks with this was this landing spot or a net to catch people. People began to feel safe and seen, supported in ways that other people around them couldn't quite understand right? There was this lack of understanding around what was happening. And I think we provided that space in bringing in this incredible network of professionals to really lift people up and provide them with the information they simply were not getting from their agencies. They were trying to distill information from Reddit and from news stories. And so we began to provide people with information to help them stabilize and find their way forward. It was a space that was so warm and welcoming and meaningful that it just kept growing and growing, and our online presence grew, and we hosted more than 100 virtual sessions that were free for people to attend last year, focused on mental health and wellness, focused on how to navigate insurance, financial triage, and the kind of career services that feds really needed about translating the resume, right? How to apply and frame their professional experience for a completely different sector or industry.
1: I love that it's both a community effort, but then also offering these more tangible resources to federal employees, and you have sort of both aspects here. I'm wondering, you know, what have been some of the outcomes in offering the career resources, the mental health resources, and that sort of support? Have you been able to help these former employees find new jobs or maybe move forward from what was a difficult time for them?
9: Some of the impact that we have seen and heard from folks who have attended and been a part of our community is it is helping people find their way forward professionally, that there is a growing number of folks, closer to 30% now, of our members who have now landed new jobs. Some of them ended up returning to federal government, but more ended up in private industry or starting their own businesses, or they work in the nonprofit sector, or they've joined state, local, or county government. And they have credited, you know, their experience of, you know, obtaining a new job to our WellFed team and the support that we provided them with. We've also heard consistently from many folks that the mental health resources that we provide every Monday, either meditation, or bringing in mental health practitioners and therapists to lead workshops and programming and providing consistent mental health support in a world where some folks have lost insurance, right, or if they've lost the ability to pay for therapy, this has been very much like a lighthouse for them.
1: From those who maybe have reached out, who you've worked with previously or currently, what are some of the common challenges that you hear from these former employees? You mentioned that about 30% have been able to find jobs, but I'm just wondering about the ones who maybe haven't had as much luck there. You know, what are some of the issues that they're currently facing?
9: We continue to hear consistently that the impact on folks is deeply human, right? It's beyond the financial realities. People are grappling with the loss of identity, mission, burnout, diminished confidence, and this sense of prolonged uncertainty about the future. In this region in particularly, that's, you know, where employment is so heavily tied to the federal government, entire communities are really feeling the ripple effects. We're hearing frustration from individuals whose expertise and leadership experience is really misunderstood or undervalued outside of the government. I think, too, there's this spectrum of where people fall in terms of hardship, right? For some people, their financial runway is longer than others. I think we're learning how many people were living paycheck to paycheck and are struggling deeply. Many have entered long-term unemployment, which means that they've been unemployed for more than a year. Where I think there are some real bright spots, it's communities like ours. There are other organizations that former federal workers or former Fed-adjacent contractors have stood up in response to this disaster, and it is so heartening to see people come together and lift other people up.
1: Absolutely. And I think it is important to point out, too, that, you know, almost a year and a half out from when a lot of these firings or terminations took place, there are people who are still struggling. It's not in the headlines anymore, but there are people who are still, it sounds like, struggling on the job market. So I think that's important to highlight that. Rebecca, from your personal experience, since you were part of this wave over the federal government last year. I'm wondering, through that and then your experience starting up WellFed and connecting and creating this community, what have been some of your takeaways? What have you learned from this experience?
9: I have learned that it doesn't take much to destroy something, right? It takes a long time to build up systems, to build credibility and trust. And it takes virtually no time at all to destroy something. I've also learned that, you know, a lot of systems in place that are designed typically to support workforce development, they're ill-equipped to manage the level of crisis that this region is now facing. I'm learning so much about collaboration. I'm learning so much about the good in so many people and so many organizations and companies that are truly who they say they are and are reaching out to support in so many different ways. Because, look, these are neighbors. These are friends and fellow parents, right, at school. These are folks that we want to keep in our communities. And their struggle is also our struggle.
1: And you've mentioned there's been a significant amount of growth with WellFed over the last year, and you have thousands of people that have reached out and become part of this community. I'm wondering, what are the next steps for WellFed? Where do you see this going from here?
9: What WellFed has evolved into is an organization that is ensuring that people are cared for, not just as workers, but as human beings who are navigating profound change. I see us growing into a force that's going to continue to lift other people up and help them chart a course through, you know, really treacherous waters. Experiencing the level of disruption personally was really emotionally significant for me. It's one thing to know a model and to teach and train. It's an entirely different thing to have to apply it to your own life. And at the same time, it clarified something for me, and I think for our entire WellFed team, that, you know, these sort of disruptions and transitions are not simply economic events, right? But rather they're deeply human events. And WellFed has grown directly from that. People weren't only searching for employment resources, but they're also searching for dignity and connection and a sense of hope in the midst of uncertainty.
1: Great. Well, Rebecca, it's so great to hear more about this community and this initiative that you have going on, and I'm excited to see where it goes next. But thank you so much for your time today. I appreciate it.
9: Thank you, Drew. Thanks for having me.
1: That's Rebecca Ferguson-Andre, co-founder of WellFed. And that's all we have for today's episode of Your Federal Life. Until next time, I'm Drew Friedman.
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12: 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Welcome back to another Crisis Management Minute. I'm Edward Siegel, author of Crisis Ahead and the Crisis Casebook. I'm also a Leadership Strategies Senior Contributor for Forbes.com. Communication risk management tracks changes in public sentiment, the concerns of employees, and online conversations long before problems can turn into headlines. Responding to a crisis will always matter, but proactive monitoring, pre-approved messaging, and coordination between departments are just as important. By the time a crisis trends on social media, it's already too late to control the narrative. Communication risk management can do more than reduce damage. It can help prevent a crisis from happening in the first place.
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14: 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I'm Robert Shea.
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0: Robert, we're on the other side, finally, I think, of quite a slog of weeks here at GovNavigators.
1: GovNavigators have been running hard.
0: Yeah.
1: It's time for a break.
0: It is. But let's talk about some of the fantastic stuff we've been doing.
1: Great.
0: So we were at the Professional Services Council conference in wild and wonderful West Virginia last week.
1: Hot Sulphur Springs.
0: Weather was nice. Rained for a hot second, but overall pretty good weather. We had a great time. We got to see some clients. We got to intake all of the fun that the folks at PSC put together for that conference. So kudos to them for yet another successful year.
1: But it was also pretty meaty. A number of senior administration officials trekked out there, shared their views. I think we left with some pretty clear-eyed views of the administration's priorities, whether you like them or not.
0: That's right. Agreed. And then this week we had the great honor to attend the SAMMYs again, the Service to America Medals. And it was a wonderful night, maybe a little subdued, but we always love part of what we do this entire show for is to promote the amazing work that goes on by people in the federal government. And what a night to celebrate some of the really overachievers who are working for the U.S. government right now.
1: Yeah, not as many awardees as in the past, because I think the administration and the partnership may not have as close a working relationship as they have in the past. Is that fair to say?
0: I think that is a very good characterization. And, you know, I think they just had fewer agencies participating, fewer applications. So still sensational work that they were promoting and awarding. But yeah, if you want to read more, just do a quick Google search. You'll find a couple articles that cover that.
1: One of the highlights for me was the tribute to Partnership President Max Steyer for his 25 years of leadership of the organization. Loved the man. And I was grateful to the team over there for putting that together.
0: Yeah, and he's done sensational work from day one, from the beginning, creating the partnership and continuing to promote the importance of an independent civil service and to make sure that we're recognizing people who work on behalf of us for the government. And the after party was pretty dang good too, by the way.
1: Yeah, I haven't read the crime reports to see if that was reflected there. But
0: that's right. We should make sure we cover that. Chloe, make sure you do a quick scan.
1: While we were out and about, the President's Council to Assess FEMA came out with its final report.
0: Yeah.
1: Listening sessions in 13 cities, surveyed 1,300 state and local partners, and had direct engagement with all 50 states and territories. Basically, the bottom line, FEMA as a brand and an agency is done. But not really. Basically, it's a leaner, meaner fighting machine is what they're looking for.
0: Which may not be bad.
1: Well,
0: we would be remiss if we didn't underscore the central role that FEMA plays in coordinating across state lines, particularly when there's disagreements during disasters.
1: A lot more people, including maybe the Congress, will have a say in what actually happens with these recommendations.
0: We would hope so, although I also saw the Wall Street Journal put an article out about how Congress is struggling to do the bare minimum these days.
1: Yeah.
0: So hopefully they have enough room on their overflowing plate to comment on this, because it is important.
1: I know we're done with the news segment, but I can't go without mentioning this story in the Wall Street Journal. They're tracking equity interests that the government's taking in industry. 10 companies have sold part of themselves to the United States government.
0: Wow.
1: 10% of Intel, $8.9 billion, and a golden share of U.S. Steel. The Spirit Airlines fell through, but we were close to a majority stake in that declining operation.
0: Well, because people love Spirit Airlines. No, wait a minute.
1: Well, don't get us in trouble. We just lost a sponsor. I think we're done here. How many shared services conversations can one podcast have?
0: One that people continue to listen to? I don't know, actually. You might want to start counting.
1: We're going to test that theory, and it's all on the shoulders of Daniel Gausch, the acting director of the ICAST Service Center, which he's going to tell us all about. Daniel, welcome to the show.
2: Thank you. Thank you very much. Glad to be here.
1: So before we dive into the Service Center, tell us about you. How did you land in this line of work?
2: Long story, but I will try to make it short. It started with a college professor who was very keen on the State Department. He had actually worked for some Senate committee back in the day in the 70s. And I really...
1: Some Senate committee. Careful, careful.
0: Two former Senate guys you're talking to.
2: How much detail to share on that one, because that as well is an interesting story. But he got me set on the State Department, and I would have joined a little earlier, but fate intervened, and I had wisdom teeth removed on the same day that I was supposed to have taken the Foreign Service exam, and so I didn't. And it waited for another several years, probably another 4 or 5 years later when I finally took the exam again, passed. So you just kind of didn't come back to it?
0: I couldn't eat solid food for like 3 weeks when I had my wisdom teeth out, but I feel like, you know.
1: I had Chinese food that night, FYI, just so you know.
2: But not a whole lot of wiggle room in the exam time frame.
0: Gotcha. Okay. So you saying you were always interested in this, and this was sort of the impetus for it?
2: Well, since college, yeah. And in the interim between college and when I actually joined the State Department, I was in the Army for 4 years. And that gave me an extra impetus because I didn't want to react to world events in a military sense. I wanted to be proactive and try and prevent things from like that from happening in a diplomatic sense.
0: So you were a Foreign Service officer for maybe the about half of your service at the State Department.
2: Well, over half so far, 14 years Foreign Service, last 10 or so I've been civil service.
0: No, just give us a little flavor. What was that like? Where were you?
2: I had started, my first diplomatic assignment was in Morocco, a dream come true, because since a teenager I'd wanted to go to Morocco. Also served in southern China, in Slovenia, and briefly a temporary duty assignment in Afghanistan, as well as a few domestic assignments in D.C., it was wonderful. I enjoyed the variety. I enjoyed the international experience. Two of my assignments, I was able to bring my family with me. So that was wonderful all around. Yeah.
1: So tell us more about the ICAS Service Center and what's the makeup of that organization? What services does it provide?
2: Okay. So the ICAS Service Center essentially is a kind of a neutral third party entity that manages this cost sharing system, which we call ICAS. Full name is the International Cooperative Administrative Support Services System, but we shorten it to ICAS. And it basically provides shared services, administrative services at embassies and consulates all around the world to all U.S. government agencies who are present in those embassies and consulates. So instead of setting up 50 different admin shops, there's one admin shop and everybody shares the cost of it. So we manage that program, the financial and policy aspects of it. Operationally, though, the regional bureaus and the State Department actually provide the services. So we don't provide the service, we manage the system. And sometimes it can get fairly interesting. And that shared services history goes back a while. It's changed names, it's changed properties over the years. But it actually started in 1955, as far back as then. There were these reimbursement agreements and shared services and shared costs. Although the most recent iteration of that shared services ecosphere was back in 1998. That's when ICAS as a named system started.
0: So I'm thinking just briefly about Lloyd Dobler from Say Anything for a minute there. When he said, we don't actually provide the service. We manage the service. I don't want to sell anything that's bought or sold.
2: I'm good with people. You know.
0: Yeah, that's right. So is that structure that you just talked about, is that challenging? I mean, it's sort of similar to other shared services centers, particularly for agencies that run a shared service center and provide services for a different agency, maybe. But talk about that. Is there a tension there? How does the coordination between those different parts of the State Department go?
2: Yeah, it's always an interagency balance. There's over 300 different offices or bureaus spread out across the entire executive branch who pay into the ICAS system and receive services. So we have a lot of stakeholders we have to manage, and both within the State Department and within the interagency. There's disagreements, yes, but we try by consensus to come to agreement on a lot of things and change policy. And we're very proud of the fact that over the last 28 years, we've only had to officially vote on a handful of things. Everything else over all those years has been by consensus. And so we're very proud of that. But it's not a small undertaking to fund all the administrative and other support systems, including buildings and security and other things like that. We consider administrative services. Mm-hmm. It's $3.4 billion a year. That is not a small amount to support our diplomatic mission overseas. Mm-hmm. And so when you talk about dividing those costs among all those entities, you know, it runs into their budgets and it's all a zero sum game. So it can be tense at times.
1: You said something that piqued my interest, that it can sometimes get interesting. Well, yeah, that's believable. Tell me some of the more interesting things that you've had to deal with.
2: Oh my gosh. Most recently with the integration of many USAID functions into the State Department and the massive impact that had to embassy customer populations overseas, customers of the admin sections and other services. So that was probably in the last couple of years the most challenging and interesting thing that we've had to deal with. But there's been others. The stand-up of a large presence in Iraq and Afghanistan over the years in a very, you know, basically a wartime environment, and trying to provide administrative services under those conditions. That's difficult. And it costs a lot of money.
1: Can I get some toner cartridge here? To
0: yeah.
1: Is that Iraq Air Force Base right away, please?
2: No. Yeah, would that it were like that. But I remember learning about certain air assets in certain countries and where the motor pool, and a traditional motor pool is just cars, but in one country, the motor pool actually has a boat because mission personnel had to cross rivers and other things like that in the capital. Wow. A country in South Central Asia, Bureau had airplanes, both helicopters and propeller aircraft. So, I mean, very interesting types of services being provided.
1: Yeah. Adam and I worked together at a consulting firm that did some support in Afghanistan. And I think in processing the expense receipts, some flags were raised that this is not an area we want to really focus on.
0: Yes, that is true.
1: I think like a lot of petty cash involved in palace rentals.
0: Yeah.
2: Mm-hmm. Yes.
0: But, you know, it's important work, but not necessarily for everybody. Sure. So, Daniel, tell us what you've seen in your time. You've been at the State Department for 24 years.
2: Yeah.
0: And I think the mission support work that you've been doing, I'm sure, has allowed you to sort of touch all aspects of the overseas mission of the State Department. What was your favorite part or your favorite time? And maybe that was when you were a foreign service officer. It doesn't have to be the new stuff, right? And why?
2: Many examples I could call up, but just two or three come to mind. Helping to negotiate a free trade agreement with Morocco during my first tour. First tour officer landing right into that type of situation, supporting the other government agencies involved. And then I had a side task on that was to help negotiate a science and technology cooperation agreement as part of the whole, you know, FTA coaching experience. That was fascinating to me as a first tour officer. I was in an economic officer role at the time. I didn't go straight into management roles in the department. And so that was very interesting. Also, with the economic officer role often comes what's called the ESTH portfolio, Environment, Science, Technology, and Health. Again, something very fascinating to me, and which I did again as an economic officer in Guangzhou, China. 2 years there, a commercial, productive economic powerhouse of China in the South, and being an economic officer there was fascinating. In my ESTH portfolio there in Guangzhou, I was able to go inside of a Chinese nuclear reactor and take a tour. That was
0: interesting. Wait, seriously?
2: Yeah. Had the whole, you know, strip down to your underwear, get sensed to see if there's any.
0: So you're not recording anything? Yeah.
1: It's a family it's a family program.
2: There you go. Yeah. We got adjustments. But I was wearing the glasses as I am now, and we were walking by the spent reactor rod pool, and I was starting to lean over to look down at the pool, and they're like, be careful, if your glasses come off, you're not getting them back.
0: They're gone.
1: Yeah. Wow.
2: Yeah. And then other things, you know, the experiences, in Morocco, being at a reception at the ambassador's residence, you know, the usual, what people usually think the diplomatic corps is like, and then just casually running into the prime minister of Morocco and chatting with him for a couple of minutes. That was, you know, very interesting.
1: That's great. Those are great stories.
2: But some of the smaller experiences, you know, giving a talk to a high school in Slovenia or visiting a grant recipient in Kabul, Afghanistan, just very rewarding, very fascinating experiences.
1: That's fantastic. Let's talk about the operation of ICAS. And a lot of shared services suffer from inadequate resources or unwilling customers or, you know, rogue duplicative functions. Mm-hmm. How do you manage the collaboration that ensures it's successful and that it doesn't lead to disappointment or cost growth outside of the shared service center?
2: Yeah, great questions. Certainly, you want to provide the best services you can at the lowest cost. In some areas of the world, that's difficult to do at low cost anyway. I think we have a very good track record of providing very good services. But yeah, the costs, sometimes the sticker shock about how much that costs can be a challenge for some other agencies. And even within the State Department, there's a phrase that is used fairly often. It's called state affordability. State has to pay its own ICAS bills, and sometimes they can be very large because we have a lot of people, obviously, overseas, and we subscribe to all the services provided. So the bills are generally larger than other agencies. One statistic that's remained fairly constant for about 10, 15 years is even though other non-state agencies make up about half the population of embassies and consulates, they only pay about 30, collectively, altogether pay about 30% of the bill. State Department with half the people pay about 70% of the bill. And that's because we have to subscribe to everything in the State Department, whereas other agencies don't have to subscribe to everything. So they can pick and choose a little bit.
0: And they have options to procure things, say, overseas that are difficult or hard, or which one would they opt out? Why would an agency do that?
2: In some cases, they may just not need it. They may not employ any local staff, so they wouldn't need the local staff HR services. Or if they have a dedicated vehicle paid for by their own agency funds, they won't need to use the embassy motor pool. So there's lots of situations where they wouldn't need a particular.
0: Whereas the State Department, it's a yes, basically down the list almost, depending on. Everything. Yeah. Okay. I got you. Yeah.
2: Yeah. So that's, yeah.
0: Yeah. Keep going.
2: Cost growth is a tough one. If we don't increase the budgeted amounts a little bit every year to account for inflation, then it acts almost like a de facto budget cut. You know, flatlining our budgets will lead to increasing real cuts in our ability to procure things and provide services over time. So it's always a challenge. There's never enough hours in the day as a service provider, because I was an ICAS service provider overseas as well as a customer at different posts. So I've seen both sides here.
0: You talked about voting. You mentioned voting earlier. Can you tell us a little bit about who votes? Is it?
2: Yeah.
0: Is there a procedure, and how is that like announced? Is it communicated down from the center itself? Talk about the voting process.
2: Yeah, well, it's not exactly a referendum that everybody in the world can vote. The ICAS Service Center essentially acts as the secretariat for two governing bodies in ICAS that set policy, make exceptions, you know, various governance functions. One is the ICAS Executive Board. That's the highest governing body. The State Department chairs the IEB, but there's about 15 other agency representatives there. Then there's the ICAS working group, and any ICAS bill payer basically can be part of the ICAS work group, much larger. Any policy or significant budgetary issues are brought to the ICAS working group. It has a couple of subcommittees that address policy and budget issues. And any policy change we bring to the IWG first, and then if needed, up to the IEB. And yeah, we talk about it, we present it. The ICAS Service Center tries to research it as much as the issues as much as we can and present the full picture so that everyone has as much information as they can to make a decision. And then we talk about it. And different people have different equities, different concerns. They have questions, additional info they need. We try and get it to them. And if after all of that, they still can't reach consensus, i.e. no one is objecting, if we can't reach consensus, then we call for a vote. And there are certain procedures in our foreign affairs handbook that spell out how that's to be done. But, you know, depending on how many people are present and whether it's an electronic or in-person vote, it's either half or two-thirds majority carries the day. And yeah, we've only had to vote a handful of times in 28 years.
1: Can you share a little bit about the Foreign Service? I'm sort of assuming folks know all about it, but talk about some of the idiosyncrasies of that slice of the federal workforce.
2: Yeah, sure. Foreign Service, relatively unique. There are other executive branch agencies that have Foreign Service officers. For example, the Foreign Commercial Service in the Department of Commerce, there are Foreign Service officers when they go overseas. USAID, when they were still overseas, were considered a foreign affairs agency in that respect. But yeah, the Foreign Service governed by somewhat different laws even than the Civil Service, different regulations and policies and procedures, different retirement requirements. Foreign Service officers are required to retire at age 65. I don't know if that's because the hardship of overseas life in many different countries and many different environments is so demanding that they don't think anyone over 65 should be doing that or exposed to that. But yeah, mandatory retirement age 65, whereas civil service, there is no mandatory retirement age. Different, you know, retirement benefits and whatnot. You can retire a little earlier in the Foreign Service than civil service folks can. But the big thing is the expectation of the Foreign Service officer is that you are going to spend most of your career overseas. It is not a domestic role, primarily. So not any hard and fast rule about how many years out of a career you're supposed to be overseas, but in general, folks like to spend at least 75% of their career overseas working at embassies and consulates. And then every once in a while coming back to DC to get that headquarters experience and to, you know, network and to learn things that you wouldn't overseas. And I saw that in the management field very starkly. Management work overseas is very different than management work domestically.
0: So, Daniel, this has been great. I think we got time for one more question. Can you share a little of your perspective and advice for people who maybe are sitting in that college class like you were and are interested in these topics in the State Department, in the Foreign Service, or in the other variety of ways where you could serve the U.S. government and interests overseas? What advice would you give to folks now who are looking to do that?
2: I would say that if you have that desire to, you know, it's that cliche, but to see the world, to live in foreign countries, to learn about other cultures, to bring your skills to bear overseas on behalf of the U.S. government and the American people, whether that's your language skills, your intercultural communication skills, your subject matter expertise in politics or economics or public affairs or whatever. If you like the variety of moving around every 2 or 3 years, also that was very appealing to me. But if that appeals to you as well, I mean, take the test and go for it. Sure, the testing processes is involved. There's a written test and then an oral exam day. But it's well worth the effort. And it can be an extremely rewarding career and a beneficial one for the country. And we do need people with all types of experience to go overseas and help in our foreign affairs.
1: Well, what an inspirational note to end on. Daniel, thanks for being on. And congratulations on a great career. So grateful for your service.
2: Thank you. Pleasure being here. And hopefully the career is not over yet.
1: Yeah. You'll come back in a decade.
2: There you go.
0: Really fascinating. Really glad that we got a chance to talk to him.
1: So, big week. It'll be capped by ACT-IAC's annual Emerging Technology and Innovation Summit.
0: That's right. Thursday and Friday this week. Local, here in D.C., in Crystal City, Virginia.
1: Not on the Eastern Shore.
0: No. So, same great lineup, I think. Just a little closer to home for us.
1: But the House Oversight and Government Reform Committee will be busy again. Two hearings this week. One on DOW's financial management, that perennial challenge.
0: There'll be a lot to talk about there.
1: And then, reducing America's national debt, rooting out federal waste, fraud, and overregulation. Is that what we're calling it now? Waste, fraud, and overregulation. It's not waste, fraud, and abuse. It's waste, fraud, and overregulation.
0: I think that's right. Is my former boss, Senator Ken Conrad, testifying at that? No. Longtime leading voice about the importance of reducing the debt. But yeah, it's good they're having the hearing. I'm glad someone's focused on it.
1: And then a big event, the Shea House. Mary Claire Pluto Shea graduates from Connecticut College.
0: One of the most renowned institutions in our country. Fantastic news. Big congratulations to you, to Eva, to Mimi, everybody. And this is, you're done now. You got three graduates. There's just nothing else for you all to do.
1: Three graduate students, you mean. Have a great week.
0: Thanks for listening to another episode of the GovNavigators Show, brought to you by GovNavigators.
1: We sure hope you enjoyed it and learned something in the process.
0: And didn't get seasick.
1: Right, of course.
0: If you want to know more about us and what we're up to, please follow us on social media or visit govnavigators.com.
1: Ahoy!

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6: From ABC News, I'm Chuck Sievertson. The Justice Department, as expected, has officially announced charges against ex-Cuban dictator Raul Castro this past hour in Miami, Acting Attorney General Todd Blanche.
7: We are announcing an indictment charging Raul Castro and several others with conspiracy to kill U.S. nationals.
6: Charges include murder for a relief plane shootdown in the 1990s that killed three American pilots, ABC's Catherine Falders.
8: The question is, do they really go in, does the U.S. really go into Cuba and do some operation like they did with Maduro, especially to capture a 94-year-old former leader? So that's part number one. And if we were to even stand trial, of course, there are questions over his health. Also, it could take years to get this before a jury, given that these

0: Before a Senate primary runoff election in Texas, President Trump has endorsed State Attorney General Ken Paxton over Republican Senator John Cornyn. Cornyn says he's still running for re-election. U.S. military says it boarded an Iranian-flagged commercial oil tanker in the Gulf of Oman that was suspected of trying to violate the American blockade. You're listening to ABC News.
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0: Firefighters in Southern California battling growing wildfires, as ABC's Alex Stone in Los Angeles.
3: None of the fires has been unusually destructive to neighborhoods. A fire of main concern right now is in Simi Valley that has 43,000 people under evacuation orders. It's destroyed one home, and that was on Monday when the home burned. Since then, none has burned. But this is early in the season for Southern California, and it could be a sign of what's to come. The worst of the fire season in Southern California is usually from about October to December when things really dry out and the Santa Ana winds move in.
0: The American missionary doctor who is working in Congo in Africa and tested positive for the Ebola virus is at a U.S. base in Germany receiving treatment. ABC's Faith Abube.
4: The Ebola virus can mimic flu-like symptoms and progress to internal bleeding and possible death. The current strain of the virus is suspected to have already killed more than 130 people. The number of suspected cases now around 600, surging at an alarming rate.
0: ABC's Faith Abube. Already people are traveling for Memorial Day weekends, as ABC's Alex Perez in Chicago.
5: The majority of people who will be traveling this holiday weekend will be hitting the road. That's more than 39 million people, despite the pain at the pump. Now, the average price of regular gas this morning is about $4.55 a gallon, up from $3.18 this time last year going into the holiday weekend.
0: Our Alex Perez, Chuck Sievertson, ABC News.
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6: Today's federal newscast, some federal employees may now have an easier time qualifying for disability retirement benefits. An appeals court has ruled that agencies cannot deny a disability retirement application due only to a lack of objective medical evidence. The appeals court says subjective evidence must also now be considered. Probationary federal employees who were fired more than a year ago are facing lasting impacts.
7: Over 90% of fired probationary workers are reporting ongoing mental health challenges after their terminations last year. About 70% have filed for unemployment, and more than two-thirds say they now have a job with a lower salary. That's all according to results of a new survey of over 300 employees who were fired last year across dozens of agencies. Just 16% of survey respondents say their agency was transparent about those terminations. Drew Friedman, Federal News Network.
6: 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I'm Eric White.
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2: Welcome to Leaders and Legends in Government with Aileen Black on Federal News Network. One-on-one interviews with the people who've left a lasting imprint on the government and the nation. 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
3: Today I'm delighted and honored, actually, to have Jen Savada, a leader for guiding innovative and emerging technologies to high growth and for helping mission-focused organizations adopt capabilities that strengthen national security and public sector. Jen has earned a reputation for bridging worlds that don't always move at the same speed emerging technology and government missions needs, while staying grounded and having a people-first leadership approach. Jen, first off, it's wonderful to have you here. Thank you for joining us.
4: Thank you so much for the invitation. I'm really looking forward to our conversation today.
3: So, Jen, you know, you began your career in the military. An environment where mission clarity and teamwork are definitely essential. What drew you to serve? What made you? What was the call that gave you the passion to join the military and then stay in for several years?
4: You know, it's a story that most people don't believe or understand because I did spend 25 years in the military, but it actually started with high school sports. And the reason why I start there is that I wanted to play sports in college. And I knew I wanted to play sports in college, but I wasn't quite sure where I wanted to play. And the service academies, West Point and the Air Force Academy, were two universities out of the several universities that offered me a scholarship. And I went and visited both of them. I thought they were both really interesting, but I had no experience with the military at all. My grandfathers were both doctors in World War II. I had an uncle that was in Vietnam. And other than that, I had no one else in my family that had ever been in the military. And so when I was trying to make my decision of where I was going to go, my dad and I sat at the kitchen table. And he laid all of my opportunities out, all of my scholarships out on the table. And he looked at me and he said, Jen, if you don't go to a service academy, you'll never know what you missed. And you can never go back. But if you don't like it, you can always leave and take one of your other scholarships or go to a different school and pick up another opportunity. And so to me, at the time, I said, you know what? It's a free education. If I don't want to play basketball after a year, I don't lose my scholarship. If I get hurt, I don't lose my scholarship. If it's just not for me, I don't lose my scholarship. So yeah, I think this is where I want to go. So I went to the Air Force Academy, and it was not easy. It was the first time that I had been challenged physically, emotionally, mentally, spiritually. And to me, it instilled something in me that made me think beyond myself. And, you know, as a high school kid and as a teenager, oftentimes we're very focused on ourselves. And so it opened up an entire new environment for me and a different way of living, believing, thinking, and serving. And so I thought, well, you know what? I really enjoy this. I want to serve, but I thought I was going to serve for 5 years and be done once my commitment was up. But over time, that desire to continue to do better and to continue to make a difference and to be able to enable others to make a difference just continued to grow. And that's what led me to where I am today, you know, 25 years in the military and then an additional almost 7 years in the private sector, still supporting the public sector. And it's because of my desire to make our government even better and the nation and the world even a better place to live.
3: Military leadership teaches you to prioritize both the mission success and the well-being of your people, especially on the battlefield. How do those lessons continue to influence you, how you lead today in private sector?
4: You know, it's always interesting when people try to make a comparison between being in the military and being in the private sector and how different they are, how vastly different they are is how often people put it. And oftentimes people have a stigma that people don't transition well from the military into the private sector because of the nuances of being in the government. I, on the other hand, would say, like you say, it said, it is not that different, that you still are driven by the same basic principles of leadership, people first, treating people with kindness, but also understanding their need, understanding how they need to grow, being able to talk to them about growth, having the hard conversations. Those are all skills that I learned in the military and that I apply to today. A leader, a manager, they're very similar. A manager may be, you know, doing a little bit more button pushing or pencil pushing numbers, but in reality, if you add that personal feeling and that personal connection to it and understanding where people come from, you now have turned a manager into a leader. And that is where I like to reside, in understanding where people are coming from, trying to empower them to be the best that they can be, and then enable them to do that with minimal oversight and guidance from me.
3: Something that is a little bit unique, though, Jen, is that you, when after you left the military service, you built a career around helping innovative small startup companies succeed in public sector and the national security space. There's very few people with your background that have the leadership position that you own. What did you learn about translating mission need to these new innovative technology solutions and you know, change in government in general sometimes happens slow, but technology, the clock speed of technology is much faster now than it ever has been before.
4: I think we're seeing accelerate even as we're speaking. You know, things are moving faster and faster and faster. I think the hard part is that some people who are in these innovative companies don't know how to match the speed of government. And so teaching them about outcomes, and that it's not about forcing your technology into their organization. It's about how you solve their problems and how you get to the outcomes that the government wants. And lo and behold, when you're able to show the value that you bring, not just that a technology that you want to sell, the government is so much faster at adoption. They will take chances. They will do proofs of value. They'll give you research money. They will do all sorts of things to bend over backwards before you even get to a contract or get to a program of record, which so many people think is the key, the golden key to success. And so starting from that use case, the problem, and how you add value are really what makes the difference and sets those young emerging technology companies apart.
3: So you do it by creating a vision, telling a story. I mean, that was a very vivid answer. So there must be a trick to this.
4: So one of the things that I usually do is when you come to a new company is you ask them, like, what do you do here? And then they start in the ones and the zeros. They say, no, what is it that you actually do? How do you do it? And what drives you? Like, what is your heart's desire? Is your heart's desire to code a program? No, your heart's desire is to solve acquisition problems, or your heart's desire is to save lives on battlefields, or your heart's desire is to make data processing faster so that we can get to decisions faster. And so you need to make sure that you are couching and describing what you do based on why you are driven to run this company and be in this company, as opposed to the thing that you're actually building and trying to solve. And so when you start from that place of value and that drive, you can create all sorts of stories, and then you ask questions. It's all about asking your customer, and that's usually the government customer, questions. What are your pain points? What is your biggest challenge? What frustrates you on a day-to-day basis? What do you wish you had? What are the things that drive you crazy about people who are selling to you in the government? So there's a list of questions and many of them that continue to grow as you get answers, and then you build the next question. It's sort of like the five whys. Why are you doing this? Why are you doing this? Why are you doing this? Five times over and over and over again to get to the point where you get to the true meat of the reason for what they are doing and what they need.
3: So you've, on the other side of the equation, you also have really developed a reputation where you've identified really up and coming technology. As a matter of fact, I should buy stock based on where you're going. From an AI enabled enabled analytics to autonomous capabilities that can support national security missions. Those are, trajectories that normally don't naturally come together, but you seem to have a good signal that tells you where this innovation is needed and how it can be applied. So tell me a little bit about how you identify technologies to help in these kind of circumstances.
4: So I have sort of two different things that go on. One is I love science fiction and I love to read. And so sometimes your brain starts to get a little excited when you read something in a story and you think to yourself, how could that be applied in the real world today? So, for example, there's a book called Burn In, and it is written by two very well-known defense tech storytellers. And when you read their book, it talks about robots and how they help society and sort of what happens when things happen in the book. I won't tell you exactly what happens in the book. But when you start to think about it, you start to think about, how could that actually help change the world? And now we look at today and we have companies that like Figure and others that are building humanoid robots that are actually able to do things. And so when you shift science fiction, or I'll say sort of, ficant is what they call it, like fictional intelligence, when you shift that to use cases that are talked about in the government, you put a different spin on the technology. I think the same thing when you look at quantum is another example. Quantum technology is something that people are like, it is never going to get here, or it's like 30 years away. But when you bring it down to its smallest levels and you look at what are the problems you're trying to solve, I'm trying to solve for GPS denied environments. Like, how do we navigate? We have the Ukraine, we've got Israel and Iran, and GPS denial and spoofing and jamming going all over the place. How do you solve for a very small problem with a technology that doesn't have to have a huge capability, but a very narrow scope, and start with that narrow scope and gently over time build on that capability to get you to an enterprise type of capability? And so you don't have to solve it all at one time, but you have to think about how can you use things differently.
3: I'm speaking with Jen Sovada. After the break, we'll talk about leading through change and innovation in a high-stakes environment. You're listening to Leaders and Legends on Federal News Network. I'm Aileen Black.
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3: Welcome back to Leaders and Legend in Government on Federal News Network. I'm Aileen Black, and today I'm talking with Jen Sabata. Jen, government agencies are especially under pressure right now to modernize while maintaining security and reliability. The push for AI is over the top right now, in particular with this administration, which I might want to add for some good reasons. But how do you help organizations adopt AI and autonomous capabilities without losing trust, accountability, or mission assurance?
4: This is something that everybody is facing right now because AI is everywhere and everybody thinks you can put AI in anything. One of the things that has come out of the World Economic Forum this year was Julie Sweet, who is the CEO of Accenture. And she talked about human in the lead rather than human in the loop, human in the lead. And I think it's a really good example of how we should be thinking about artificial intelligence, especially as we build strategies and we're trying to minimize risk and increase trust. And the idea is that if you modernize and you shift to this idea that humans are in the lead and are really putting the foundation down for AI, then AI will be built and developed with the processes in place in order to have that risk mitigation, the trust factors involved, and understanding that it's not about the human being in that loop, and every once in a while it comes around in the loop, but it's always there doing the push and pull with AI. If we don't have trust in AI, then the technologies that we're building become meaningless. If we are unable to accept risk, then those technologies also become meaningless. And so we have to have the balance between the trust and that risk in order to be able to drive the innovation forward.
3: You know, when I look at AI tools, I look at them that they're a tool that needs to be leveraged. They're not necessarily the answer. Like Julie said, the human in the lead. Do you find that most people are thinking that AI is the answer versus how to leverage? And if you do agree with that, how do you help guide them to understand that, AI is a tool. It can make mistakes. It's the human that needs to use it correctly.
4: I think there's two camps. I think there's the camp that says AI is the answer to everything. And then there's the camp that says AI can't be trusted and should be used for nothing, especially in government. I think we have sort of the entire spectrum for what that is. And when we're looking at the camp that says, hey, AI should be used for everything, I would say, I don't agree. Like, do we want machines to make those decisions that are based on values, morals, and ethics? Probably not, especially when you're talking about doing bombing or having cyber attacks. Do you want a cyber attack to happen just because an AI determined that one small intrusion warranted an entire takedown of a country's power grid? Probably not. But on the other side, you have those that say, no way, no how, I don't want AI involved in anything. And you have to tell them that without AI, we lose knowledge because AI has the ability to pull knowledge together. It has the ability to assess. We have the ability to really evaluate based on that assessment. And that's where we come into place. But why should we be the ones doing the assessments and pulling all the information together and doing that quantitative work when we should be doing the qualitative work? So we need to move away from the what is happening to the why it's happening and what's next.
3: I've read several reports that showed, especially in battlefield decisions, the leverage that was very positive about using an AI tool was its ability to be able to do a broad search and be able to do it in a very speedy manner and provide the information that's needed for that analysis. How do you explain to users as they're looking at adopting this how to put that equation in, that risk assessment on when you use that AI and when you rely on it?
4: What I would tell people or ask people is, have you done a Google search lately or a Bing search or whatever your search tool is? And they'll say, of course, I do it every day. And you say, well, have you noticed that your responses have changed as to what you get in your search results? And they'll say, well, you know, sometimes I notice they're better. Sometimes there's like a paragraph or information at the beginning that might be a little bit longer. I said, that's all AI. You use AI in everyday environment. You use AI to help you with the decisions that you make day to day, like what restaurant you're going to go to, or how you should repair your toilet that the plumbing is broken. It's all based on AI. And as you said, it pulls the information together. It helps to you so that you don't have to know the exact words. How many of us remember when you had to put quotes around your search engine when you were doing initial searches on the internet in order to get a Boolean versus serial versus, you know, all the different types of logical searches that were out there? And so for people to be able to understand the risk, they also have to understand how it's already used in day-to-day living and how they think about risk for their day-to-day lives. And when they start to think about it in that perspective, they have a different view of AI in their work environment. And they now see it as something that enables them to be better at what they're doing and enables them, like you said, to have more information and to have a better way to evaluate what is going on.
3: You've worked across startups, across different government and mission communities. Sometimes it's difficult, especially in the government, to be able to evaluate and get started on risk just because of the nature of the beast. How do you align both stakeholders and other people in the community that have to lean into that adoption and to apply it? How do you, you know, evaluate that and execute?
4: I think the first thing you need to know is what the role is of every stakeholder that is out there. If I use what I do today in operational technology is a very complex type of technology. It's protecting all of those cyber physical systems, all your valves, your knobs, making sure that the chlorine in your water, that the chlorine valve opens long enough so that your water is safe enough to drink and that it closes when it shouldn't so you don't get chlorine burns, or that your power grid stays on. But when you think about who actually runs an OT network, there's the OT specialist who is like a cybersecurity specialist. There's a plant manager who makes sure that the lights stay on and that all the things are running. You have usually IT people who are different from OT because IT cares about reliability. Then you have leadership. And oh, by the way, you may even have like safety people. So for example, if you're looking at somebody who runs a port system or a bridges and tunnel system, they are concerned about the safety of the people on the roads and in those environments. And so understanding first what those roles are and then understanding what they care about helps you to identify what risks matter to them and how you describe what you can do to mitigate the risks across the board with your technology for each of those individual use cases, responsibilities, and drive them together to understand what the ultimate mission is that they're trying to work towards. And once you're able to bring them together, then you're able to identify how to mitigate the risks across the board.
3: And I'm going to pull this back a little bit. And I want to look at leaders today And it's a very complex time to be a leader, especially when you're applying new technology. But leaders need to be decisive and make a decision quickly because things are moving so quick. But at the same time, extremely empathetic. How do you maintain that balance when the stakes are so high and timelines are so compressed?
4: It's a really hard thing to do. Sometimes you have to go with your gut. You know, there's the leadership gut that's always out there is the, oh, does this feel right? I'm not sure. If it doesn't feel right, it's probably not the right decision. The other thing is that leaders don't make a decision based on the information that they just received 2 minutes ago. There's been a collective of information that they have been gathering. Maybe they've acknowledged that they were gathering it, or maybe they don't acknowledge they were gathering it because they didn't realize it was important at the time. But as you are a leader, you start to put things together that help you to create a rubric for how you make decisions, but then also enables you to know who you can trust, who you can rely on. And as I always say, is you always have the option to phone a friend, whether it's the person that you work with or somebody that is a mentor of yours. And making a decision doesn't happen in a vacuum. It happens through information, data, and data gathering. It happens through conversations with people. It happens with what's happened historically and what the outcomes are. And then finally, what are the consequences when you look at all of the different ways that this could end up, and putting that all together to create the decision that you make.
3: I'm speaking with Jen Savada. After the break, we'll explore resilience, culture, and how personal experiences shape leadership. 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I'm Aileen Black.
10: As AI use across the federal government is surging, John Sork, Director of Federal Sales at Abnormal AI, says focusing on more targeted use cases is more important than ever.
11: We see a lot of the more successful use cases across the government really focused on limited use AI and AI use cases that are defensive in nature. But the use case for every AI project should be very limited and easy to understand the use case of what the government is trying to achieve.
10: Listen to the full interview on FederalNewsNetwork.com. Federal agencies are facing a shift. Attackers aren't breaking in anymore. They're logging in. Phishing, business email compromise, account takeovers, they look legitimate and they slip past traditional security every day. That's why agencies use Abnormal AI. Abnormal uses behavioral AI to understand how your teams normally communicate. So when an email doesn't feel right, even if it looks right, it gets stopped. No rules to manage, no signatures to update. Just protection that adapts as fast as the threat. Protect humans with behavioral AI. Learn more at abnormal.ai/federal-LP.
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3: Welcome back to Leaders and Legend in Government on Federal News Network. I'm Aileen Black, and today my guest is Jen Savada. Jen, leadership roles in national security emerging technology are extremely demanding, never more than today. As a mom, as well as a leader, how has parenthood shaped the way you think about priorities and perspective? I know it's changed the way that I lead people. Not that I treat them like kids, but it's given me a greater appreciation. What about you?
4: Yeah, there's a couple different things. I would agree with you that it's changed my perspective. My kids are older now. They're both in high school, but I still feel an obligation to be a mother and to be present. I think that the idea of work-life balance is a fallacy. It doesn't exist. We in reality make choices. What's important in the moment? It could be what's important this year, this month, this week, this minute. But you decide at that time what is more important. You set boundaries on both your kids and on your work, because your kids have to have boundaries just as much as work has to have boundaries. And sometimes I think people forget that. They let their kids run all over them, when in reality, kids have to have boundaries too. And they like boundaries, just like work likes a boundary. You know, the CEO that calls you at 4 o'clock on a Sunday afternoon just because they want to talk, you have to tell them, like, sorry, I'm with my kids today. I can talk to you in 3 or 4 hours. And guess what? They don't actually call you because they just picked up the phone because they didn't have anything else to do. So that's one thing, is that you have to figure out where the mix is based on the time and day. The other one is, I think it's made me more empathetic. It's made me more empathetic for the people who work for me, who have kids, and who don't have kids. Because we often forget about the people that are single or that are, you know, married without kids, that they have challenges just like the rest of us. It may be a pet, it may be a parent, or it may be just that they've got other things going on in their lives that are just as challenging. So we have to be able to look at everyone, treat them as unique, treat them as people who matter and that are a part of your team, just like your family's a part of your team.
1: Have you already had any leaders in your past that really either taught you how not to behave or how not to set boundaries, or, you know, vice versa, that really have set, you know, the kind of leader that you are today?
4: I think that there's a couple. On the good side, there are the people that listen. And I find that sometimes listening and active listening is a very challenging thing to do. And I talk to a lot of young people that I mentor, people that work for me, about listening. They go into a meeting and they think they have to talk in order to feel like they're smart. And I use the acronym WAIT. Why am I talking? And I say, sometimes you have to wait, and it has to be an uncomfortable wait in order to get to the meat of what you're saying. And so having leaders that have taught me that has been very valuable. The other thing I would say is that people who don't respect your time. I've had leaders who don't respect your time. They show up late to meetings, or they don't show up at all, and they don't cancel. They call you at all hours of the day or night, regardless of whether or not the world is on fire. I mean, after being in the military and actually supporting combat operations and being in intelligence and protecting people's lives, when somebody calls me just because they want to know if I've worked on the briefing that's due in 5 days, is not important to me. And they need to be able to discern when there's a life issue and when there's just a nice to have. And so that's given me perspective on how to lead, and showing both sides of where leaders that I've worked with are good and bad.
1: You brought up mentorship a few moments ago. You know, I think as a woman leader, it's extremely important to be a mentor. How do you choose, or how do you work with mentors, or do you have a mentor program that you work with? Tell us a little bit about that.
4: So for me and people who mentor me, I will say that I haven't had a lot of what I would call traditional mentors, where we have a set agreement, where we meet once a month and we have a conversation. But I will reach out to people and ask for advice. And I typically personally seek out people who are experts in the things that I'm having a challenge with, whether it's a challenge over a period of a month, whether it's, hey, I'm going into command, and so who should I be talking to in a command position, or I'm going to go run a new business unit. How do you run a business unit? No, wait, how do I work on this issue? On the flip side, as a mentor instead of a mentee, I look for people who often approach me because they want to have a relationship. And then I ask for them, like, what's your goal? What are your goals for this relationship? Because I just don't want it to be a free-for-all. I usually also have a set start and stop based on those goals, because if you are mentoring somebody, there has to be an outcome that you're trying to achieve. And I know I've talked about outcomes before, and outcomes are really important in many things. And so having a mentorship relationship that way. And then if I see people that are out there in the wild, as I call them, who I think are just really great people that might need a little bit of support, I'll ask them if they're interested in a call, and we'll offer time and we'll go from there. But I think it is important. It's something that we all need to do. And especially in national security, is as you transition, I actually mentor a lot of people as they transition out of the military, and I'll help them for the 3 or 4 months while they're in that process. And then I may not hear from them again until they're changing jobs, or they might come back to me and say, wow, your guidance was horrible, or your guidance was great. But it's something that we should do and should give back for.
1: Something you said earlier really resonated with me. You talked about realizing that everybody has their own kind of sometimes a poo show going on, right? And that you need to understand that it's not just your world of what life balance is about, but it might be, you know, a parent or a dog or, you know, other types of issues, health issues. Burnout in work in the workforce today has never been higher. Some really serious challenges, especially with the world as it's changing so quickly as it is today. What role do you believe as a leader you need to build in your culture where people feel that safety of being able to ask for support or trusted, you know, to be able to say these things are an issue and are motivated to reach out?
4: I think the first and foremost, you have to set the example. So on the 3-day weekend, actually take the Monday off. And if you're not taking the Monday off, fake that you're taking the Monday off and schedule all your emails for 10 a.m. on Tuesday morning. Don't bother your team. Take PTO. Take your paid time off. Take your leave if you're in the military. Don't be the martyr that has 200 days saved up because you're just too busy and too important. Also remind them that they need to take time off. It's not just an example based system. It's a, hey, I noticed that you haven't taken any time off lately. What are your plans for the summer to take some PTO? How long are you going to take off? You're going to take a week off? I hope you are, because that's what I would love to see you do. The other thing is, I often tell people, like, there is no clock watching in my organization. I expect you to get done what needs to get done when you can do it in that time. So if it needs to get done in the next week, but you have a really bad day tomorrow because you've got 5 doctor's appointments and your dog threw up, okay, fine. Take the day tomorrow, do what you have to do, as long as you get done what you need to get done. I'm going to treat you like an adult because you can make decisions and you know how to prioritize. And it's not my time to question unless you miss a deadline or the quality of your work is not what it should be.
1: I'm speaking with Jen Savada. After the break, we'll reflect on leadership lessons and the advice to the next generation. 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I'm Aileen Black.
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1: Welcome back to Leaders and Legend in Government on Federal News Network. I'm Elaine Black, and today I'm joined by Jen Savada. Jen, as we talked before, you were in the military at the beginning of your career. You've led the military and helped advance emerging technologies in supporting defense and national security missions. How do you see leadership evolving as AI and autonomy reshape the future of missions to execute, especially some of the missions around drones and some of the things that are happening? The clock speed of technology is happening so quick. This is really a big challenge.
4: It's a huge challenge. And I think that leaders need to understand technology, not be afraid of it, and be able to use it. I'll give you an example. When I was a young major, I worked for a one-star general. This one star, we all had email. We'd had email for probably 10 years. We had all sorts of other technology. I was working in intelligence, and so we had collection systems. We had all sorts of crazy things. But this general officer wanted his emails printed out because he didn't know how to, quote, work email well enough. And so he would have his hundreds of emails printed out every day. He would handwrite his responses, and his executive officer would type them in every day and send them off as replies. I don't understand how somebody can lead when you can't access and use the technology that's given to you that enables you to be more efficient, effective, and overall just understand what your current workforce is dealing with. So that's the thing I would say first and foremost is understand the technology, use the technology, and then last but not least, be able to evaluate the technology so that you know whether or not you're being hoodwinked by what people say it can do versus what it can do, and then being able to weed out all of the chaff that's in there.
1: Everybody has an aha moment in their career where you look back and you realize that was a defining moment for me. Good or bad, right? Sometimes the most biggest learning opportunities is where you make a mistake. Sometimes the biggest learning opportunities is when something breaks free and you're successful. Do you have any aha moments like that in your career that just stand out?
4: I think there are probably two moments. One is when I came to the Pentagon in 2016, I was working for Lieutenant General Dash Jameson. She was the Air Force A-26. And I was responsible for helping to bring small to medium businesses into government, but also working with think tanks, universities, and nonprofits to try to figure out what information they had that the government wasn't accessing and using. What I realized at that point in time is that there was such a wide range of information that nobody even considered as valuable because it wasn't produced internally in the government. To me, that was a huge aha moment. It's where I got into design thinking. It's where I got into understanding and learning about agile software development methodologies, really started to dig into new technologies and how they could apply in government use cases. That has led to me where I am today. Really, that's sort of the start of that journey. I think as a corollary to that is my last job in the Air Force, I was in talent management. And I was trying to help build a new talent management framework for all of Air Force intelligence. What started happening is I had people reaching out to me because they knew I was possibly towards the end of my career saying, hey, we want you to come run our talent operations organization, or we want you to be our CHRO, or we want you to run talent acquisition. And I realized deep down inside, I did not want to do talent. I didn't want to be in HR. That was not my passion. It wasn't my calling. I was doing this job because I was passionate about the specific use case and the specific guidelines that we were creating, and that I needed to get out of talent very quickly, or otherwise I was going to be pigeonholed in it, possibly for the rest of my life. And so that's when I decided to retire and join my first early stage startup, which was working in the intelligence community, helping with software development and running sprints and cloud migrations and doing all sorts of other things. And if I wouldn't have made that pivot when I did, I might not be here today because I might be doing talent acquisition or something else. And so I think, you know, towards the end of my career, those would probably be the two biggest ones that influenced where I am at this moment.
1: Let's take a moment and talk about that, because there's so many people out looking for jobs right now. The job market is pretty tough, but it's even tougher on a lot of veterans. So what would be your advice to somebody, especially wanting to get into technology? I mean, the market that doesn't seem to be suffering as much, though I think it is suffering. But what advice would you give somebody, especially in their latter part of their career, the more senior military veterans that are out there? Because I know several that have been looking for a while that are amazing people. Mm-hmm. You know, what advice would you have for them?
4: The first thing I would say is be a doer. There's a lot of misconceptions that people who retire at senior ranks are not doers. They're leaders only, which also means you have to change your narrative. You can't go into an interview and say, I like to lead people and I'm a really good manager and I can build strategy. It's I love to get my hands dirty and be a doer. That's first and foremost, because you don't need a leader. You need understands and can do and lead at the same time. The second thing I would say is start to dabble in different types of technology and figure out what you like. I think that there's enough free courses out there in AI, in cloud, in cyber, in pick a thing, quantum, and do that. Go to LinkedIn Learning, go into some other platform, Coursera, whatever it may be, and do some classes. And then once you start to get the itch, maybe do some formal certifications. Take an AWS certification, a Google Cloud, an Azure, you know, an Oracle certification. Get your CISSP. Look at other types of things that are out there that will enable you to show that you still like to learn, that you're able to learn new concepts, and that you are invested in you as a person and in helping the company that you want to go to.
1: So I'm going to take a step back. You have kids that are in high school. I have four kids, and my youngest is going to graduate from college this year. What advice would you give somebody starting to enter that job market? You know, a lot of kids believe everything should be lined up, and let's face it, none of our careers were straight lines, right? Mm-hmm. So what would be the advice you'd give that next generation?
4: Yeah, so I'll tell you a little story. So I am going to Abu Dhabi in about a week to go to the Forbes 30-50 women event. So they bring the 30 under 30 women together and the 50 over 50 women together. And there's a week-long event where there's speakers and activities and other things just talking about issues, topics, whatever it may be. I'm actually taking my 16-year-old daughter with me. And the reason why I am is because I want her to see that at 30 or under 30 and over 50, that there's people who still don't have it figured out. And they've still been successful and they've still done pivots and they still have a life that is meaningful and fulfilling. And I think that's the biggest thing I would tell people who are just graduating or are in struggles in life right now, is that you don't have to have it figured out, that life will continue to change. You as a human continue to change. You develop, you grow, your preferences change. And so what's more important is that you feel fulfilled, and it's not about what everybody else thinks you should be doing. It's about what makes you happy and what enables you to live the life that you want to live.
1: Final question. You are at a trajectory over the last couple of years and a point where you get to see a lot of different technology companies. Where do you think the hottest area is?
4: So I think there's two. I think quantum is really going to accelerate here, especially quantum computing. I think quantum sensing is already on its way up, up, up, because the capabilities and technology are there. Quantum computers, on the other hand, because error correction is getting better and better, and the qubit numbers are getting higher and higher for logical and physical qubits. So the two are going to intersect at some point in time in the near future, and we're going to have quantum computers that can actually do a lot of work. The misnomer is that quantum computers do all the work. That's not true. They're actually built for certain types of problems. They can't solve everything. They still can't add 2 + 2 faster than a classical computer. The other one, I think, is robotics and autonomous robotics. We are building software with all of this AI that we have that is becoming more and more reliable, secure, trusted, and having less concern, I think it's just because it's becoming more adaptable, that whether it's an autonomous vehicle or an autonomous robot, that both of those are going to continue to accelerate, and accelerate in defense use cases in particular.
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23: As AI use across the federal government is surging, John Sork, Director of Federal Sales at Abnormal AI, says focusing on more targeted use cases is more important than ever.
11: We see a lot of the more successful use cases across the government really focused on limited use AI and AI use cases that are defensive in nature. But the use case for every AI project should be very limited and easy to understand the use case of what the government is trying to achieve.
23: 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Federal agencies are facing a shift. Attackers aren't breaking in anymore. They're logging in. Phishing, business email compromise, account takeovers, they look legitimate and they slip past traditional security every day. That's why agencies use Abnormal.
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26: From ABC News, I'm Chuck Sievertson. The Justice Department has announced charges, including murder, against ex-Cuban dictator Raul Castro and several others. This related to a relief planes shoot down in the 1990s that killed three American pilots. Does this mean the U.S. will try for regime change in Cuba? Acting Attorney General Todd Blanch in Miami.
27: I don't care what people look at and think. I mean, we returned an indictment, and that's what we're here to talk about. If people want to speculate or think what they will, I don't care.
26: On Raul Castro, ABC News Chief Justice Correspondent Pierre Thomas.
28: The government's contention is that he made the decision that this particular kind of humanitarian organization and these kind of planes could be shot out of the sky.
26: Two police officers who defended the Capitol in the January 6, 2021 attack by Trump supporters are suing to stop the creation of the nearly $2 billion Trump fund that could potentially compensate rioters from that day. ABC's Peter Harlambous.
7: The officers allege the creation of the fund violated federal law and the prohibition in the 14th Amendment barring the government from funding insurrections.
26: Former Trump administration official Michael Caputo says he is requesting $2.7 million from the fund, claiming he was targeted in the Russia investigation. Lawyers for former FBI Director James Comey are asking to delay his criminal trial, scheduled for July 15th, by at least 3 months. Prosecutors not opposing it, accused of threatening to kill President Trump by posting a photo of seashells arranged in the numbers 86-47.

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2: Update on the minimally contained wildfires that crews are battling in Southern California in windy and dry weather from ABC's Alex Stone in Los Angeles.
3: Areas of Los Angeles smell like a campfire today, and at times smoke has moved in depending on the wind direction. The fire of main concern is burning around Simi Valley. 43,000 people are under evacuation orders. It flared up on Tuesday, but firefighters say they are making progress. Containment numbers are going up. One home has been lost. Most of the fires are now burning in pretty remote land.
2: A man widely characterized as the smartest man in Congress, former Massachusetts Democratic Rep. Barney Frank, has died at 86.
4: The boisterous Bostonian was the first member of Congress to voluntarily come out as gay in 1987. 2 years later, Barney Frank's House colleagues voted to reprimand him for unknowingly allowing his roommate to run a prostitution ring out of their home. Over his 16 terms in the House, Frank was a pugnacious defender of Democratic Party principles, who also occasionally challenged liberal orthodoxy. As chair of the House Financial Services Committee during the Great Recession, Frank authored key banking reforms in the bill that became known as the Dodd-Frank Act. Stephen Portnoy, ABC News, Washington.
2: Military weapons industry officials say even nations that have publicly criticized Israel over the Gaza war are quietly buying its military technology. Israel's defense ministry says sales have more than doubled in the past 5 years. Chuck Sievertson, ABC News.
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5: Today's federal newscast, some federal employees may now have an easier time qualifying for disability retirement benefits. An appeals court has ruled that agencies cannot deny a disability retirement application due only to a lack of objective medical evidence. The appeals court says subjective evidence must also now be considered. The case involves a federal employee whose application was turned down despite having sufficient psychiatric evidence of a disability. Probationary federal employees who were fired more than a year ago are facing lasting impacts.
6: Over 90% of fired probationary workers are reporting ongoing mental health challenges after their terminations last year. About 70% have filed for unemployment, and more than two-thirds say they now have a job with a lower salary. That's all according to results of a new survey of over 300 employees who were fired last year across dozens of agencies. Just 16% of survey respondents say their agency was transparent about those terminations. Drew Friedman, Federal News Network.
5: And the Senate Committee on Homeland Security and Governmental Affairs passed a reconciliation bill to fund Immigration and Customs Enforcement and Customs and Border Protection for fiscal 2026. The bill includes $9.5 billion for CBP recruitment and nearly $7.5 billion for ICE recruitment. It also includes about $3.5 billion for other CBP operations funding through fiscal 2029. Find these stories and more at federalnewsnetwork.com. I'm Eric White.
7: And now, the Federal Drive with Terry Gertz. Sponsored by GEHA.
8: Welcome to the Federal Drive on Federal News Network. It's Wednesday, May 20th. I'm your host, Terry Gertin, and I'm glad you're here. Coming up on this hour of the Federal Drive, getting the rules right early can shape both the safety and the growth of emerging technologies. Plus, one place those challenges are showing up is in energy and infrastructure. The administration is leaning on the Defense Production Act to shape supply chains through federal support, not mandates. Those stories and much more ahead during this hour of the Federal Drive. We begin with this. some adjustments to financial security.

0: Retirement payments and insurance options for feds are in the beginning stages of consideration in Congress. Four recent bills that House and Senate lawmakers have introduced over the last few weeks aim to tackle a range of benefit issues across government. Here with more details is Federal News Network's Drew Friedman. Drew, thanks for joining me.
1: Nice to be with you today, Terry.
0: Let's talk about these bills as they go through. One of them looks at new insurance options for federal employees. Tell us more about that effort.
1: Well, this has really been a long time effort from Congresswoman Eleanor Holmes Norton of D.C. She's been introducing this same legislation for, I think, about 8 years in a row now. And what this would do is create a short-term disability insurance program for federal employees, provide that optional insurance to them if, for example, they have a short-term injury or if they have to, for a short period of time, take care of a family member, or it can also be applied in the case of the birth, adoption, or if you're fostering a child. So essentially what this bill would do, and it's simply called the Federal Employee Short-Term Disability Insurance Act, is allow federal employees to opt into this program that would be run by the Office of Personnel Management. Employees would pay 100% of the premiums for their short-term disability insurance here and can receive those benefits for up to 1 year. This is something, again, as I mentioned, that Congresswoman Norton has introduced several times in a row. It hasn't gotten a lot of traction, but this being her last term in Congress, I think she's trying to make one final push here. She says that a lot of private sector companies offer this type of insurance to their employees and that she believes federal employees should have the same access there. There hasn't been a lot of movement yet because it was just introduced about 2 weeks ago. But this is one that's been referred to the House Oversight and Government Reform Committee for further consideration. So we'll see if this seems to move more maybe than it has in the past.
0: So that's at least taken one step forward. There's another recent bill that seeks to protect feds' credit scores during shutdown. Tell us about how this came about.
1: Well, the inspiration here, if you want to call it that, was the DHS shutdown earlier this year, where you had a lot of federal employees who had to go without paychecks for multiple pay periods in a row. This is what senators who introduced the bill said was that in speaking specifically with TSA workers, that many of them were facing really significant financial difficulties. And that was not only affecting just their current situation during the shutdown, but that because they had to miss credit payments and other bills payments, it was having much more downstream and long-term effects for these employees as well. So the idea here is, you know, even though, you know, pay is restored, there's still some impacts later down the road. The senators, and this is a Democrat-led bill in the Senate, they said that the idea here behind their new bill would be to protect federal employees' credit histories from any potential negative impacts during a government shutdown. So federal employees who aren't receiving pay and have to miss out on a credit card payment, that would not affect their credit score or credit history. And then that would continue for the entirety of the government shutdown and then an additional 30 days after the shutdown ends. So just giving a little bit of cushion there for employees to try to make up some missed payments that they might incur. So this bill was introduced in early May, so after the end of the DHS shutdown, but assuming that there will almost certainly be a shutdown at some point in the future again, this is the goal here is to try to help employees a little bit through that process.
0: Some lawmakers are also looking to correct recent pension errors for certain federal retirees. What's the situation there?
1: This one is also related to the shutdown, this time from the shutdown last fall. And what happened then was, just for some context, is uniformed service retirees, the vast majority of them can continue getting their pension payments throughout a shutdown, uninterrupted from the Defense Department's Military Retirement Fund. But lawmakers, this is a bipartisan bill, and these lawmakers found in speaking with some retirees that there was a loophole of sorts where from two specific agency components, these retirees in the uniformed services were not getting their pensions throughout the shutdown last fall. This applies to the Commissioned Officer Corps at NOAA, as well as the U.S. Public Health Service Commissioned Corps. And that impacted about 8,000 of these retired service members who, unlike many of their other retired colleagues, were not able to continue getting their pension payments during the shutdown. So essentially what this bill would do is correct that error and make those employees whole for any payments they might have missed out on, so that in future government shutdowns, they'd be able to get their payments from that retirement fund, just as their other colleagues would.
0: And one other bill that would expand the 2022 PACT Act. What are lawmakers looking into there?
1: Well, just for a quick refresher on the PACT Act itself from 2022, the idea was to, with that, which did become law, was to create a presumption of exposure to certain illnesses like certain types of cancer for veterans who were exposed while serving overseas to toxic burn pits, which have been shown to be linked to a lot of illnesses. So with the passage of that, veterans do have the presumption of exposure for those illnesses if they were serving overseas at the time. This new bill finds that civilian employees like law enforcement officers, national security personnel, and some others who were also serving overseas alongside these veterans also faced, of course, the same exposure. So the idea here is to give them that same presumption of exposure and link, you know, their service overseas to having, you know, the potential to contract those illnesses. The lawmakers who introduced this bill, again, called the Renewing Our PACT Act, would, they say that once those workers end up getting cancer or some other type of illness, it's difficult to prove the link between that and then the previous exposure, which could have been many years earlier. So the idea here is to simply expand the PACT Act to cover them as well.
0: And so, Drew, with these four bills that at least have been introduced, what's the prospect? Where do they go from here?
1: Some of them, I believe, obviously, the bipartisan ones are probably going to have a little bit more likelihood of advancing further. But it seems like, you know, it could be a range. I think the ones that are shutdown related might get a little bit more support or more pressure to be able to pass those, just because we know those have been really impacting federal employees and retirees recently. So, you know, we'll see where it goes from here if committees start marking these up. But certainly it seems that there's a range of benefits related issues that lawmakers are trying to tackle here.
0: That's Federal News Network's Drew Friedman. Drew, thanks for sharing these with us today.
1: Absolutely. Thanks for having me, Terry.
0: You can find her full story at federalnewsnetwork.com. Up next, getting the rules right early can shape both safety and growth of emerging technologies. This is The Federal Drive with Terry Girton on Federal News Network.
2: On today's Federal Newscast, the Marine Corps now requires all active duty and reserve Marines to complete a basic artificial intelligence training course by the end of 2026. The mandatory course is designed to give Marines a foundational understanding of AI, practical applications, and how the technology can support mission effectiveness and decision-making. A bipartisan group of lawmakers is renewing their efforts to give service members the ability to fix their own equipment. Federal News Network's Anastasia Obis has more.
3: Democratic Senator Elizabeth Warren and Republican Senator Tim Sheehy urged lawmakers to pass the Warrior Right to Repair Act through the 2027 National Defense Authorization Act. The measure would require contractors to provide the technical data and materials the military needs to maintain its own equipment. The lawmakers introduced a similar bill last year. Industry pushed back against the reform, arguing that those efforts would hamper innovation and DoD's access to cutting-edge technologies by deterring companies from contracting with DoD. Anastasia Obis, Federal News Network.
2: And the Department of Veterans Affairs will host Memorial Day ceremonies this weekend at more than 120 VA national cemeteries across the country. The VA expects more than 100,000 people to attend the ceremonies. That includes wreath-laying ceremonies and speeches from public officials to remember U.S. service members who died in military service. Find these stories and more at federalnewsnetwork.com. I'm Eric White.
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0: Welcome back to the Federal Drive with Terry Girton on Federal News Network. A new GAO assessment looks ahead at emerging technologies where early decisions could shape how they're used and how they're governed across government. We talk through what those trends are and what Congress and agencies need to be thinking about now with GAO's chief scientist, Dr. Sterling Thomas. Dr. Thomas, it's great to have you on the show. Thank you so much for joining me.
10: I'm happy to be here. Thanks for inviting me.
0: This is not a topic we often cover when we talk to GAO. We're talking policies and processes. And with you, we're going to talk about science. When you think about the science issues that Congress asks you to cover, they're typically not very far over the horizon. What were you trying to understand with this report right now, looking out 10 years or more?
10: So science is a major driver of the American economy and obviously brings lots of cool things to us as consumers and American citizens. And so what we're looking at when we look at science and technology that's 10 years out is we're trying to give Congress a little bit of a heads up. You know, what is interesting out there? What is maturing in the science and technology domain that might be important to Americans in the next 10 years? And that's the entire purpose of this report and many of our other reports that look maybe not out 10 years, but look a few years out.
0: And when you look at science and technology trends, what are you actually evaluating? How do you separate what's credible in the near term from like science fiction in the long term?
10: That's a great question. And that's the tricky part of it. And when we do these reports, we're not being exhaustive. We issue one periodically, usually once a year, that looks at 3 to 4 different technologies. What we're looking for specifically is we're saying, okay, this technology is maturing to the point that it could potentially come to market in the form of some new device or some new capability that will be important to American citizens. In addition to that, we think there's some economic component to it. For example, one of the ones we looked at last year was manufacturing in space. And that's the reason that we thought that was interesting is there's been some demonstrations. There's definitely a need for this type of material that benefits from low, very almost near zero gravity. But additionally, the cost of just launching things into low Earth orbit is coming down to the point it could become economically viable.
0: Well, one of the things I love about the three trends in this year's report is that none of them has to do with AI. So, yay, we're not going to have an AI conversation. But tell us about the three trends that you call out.
10: So this year we looked at three really interesting technologies that are out there. The first is neural implants. And we're looking not just, I mean, neural implants exist today and they're mostly in the research phase, but they're focused on dealing with a particular illness or disease and correcting that or trying to make life easier for someone who's disabled. We're looking at them from the perspective of, well, what if I just choose to get a neural implant? The second one we're looking at is general purpose robotics. And I'm sorry to say this does have a little bit of AI in it, but the idea here, and this has been something that's been science fiction for a while, but it's actually getting close. Think about a robot that is designed in such a way that it's not for a single purpose. It's not like your vacuum cleaner robot. It's not like a robotic arm that's manufacturing something. It's a device that it could be humanoid. It could be something completely different that is there to just do what is helpful for you in your life or your work. And so we look both at the technology and then the software, and that's where the AI comes in. And the last one is really interesting. It kind of fits into the series we've been talking about that I mentioned in the early part of orbital debris cleanup. So there's a lot of material that we are putting into specifically low Earth orbit. This is where like Starlink satellites are, a lot of the other cluster satellites. What we're looking at is, okay, once these have reached the end of life, which isn't very long, most Starlink satellites and satellites of these constellations only last about 5 years. What are we doing with them? Are we cleaning them up? And are we making space for the next generation of technology to be launched?
0: I'm speaking with Dr. Sterling Thomas. He's GAO's chief scientist. Of the three technologies that you look at here, and again, it's neural implants, general purpose robots, and technology to remove space junk, which of them do you think presents the most immediate challenge for federal agencies that make it harder to manage maybe than we might think?
10: Well, I think the one that is particularly, I think, pressing right now is the orbital debris. And the reason for that is that when we're particularly looking at low Earth orbit, space is big. Absolutely. There's a lot of space up there. But in the low Earth orbit realm, there's actually not an infinite amount of space. Not only is it a particular range of distance from the Earth, it actually can only go, you can only put satellites in certain areas because of space weather and other interference. And so there is actually a limit of how much is up there. Plus, when you think about something in low Earth orbit, it is not a like piece of something sitting somewhere, it is moving very, very, very fast. And so you have to keep track of where it's going all the time. And so making sure that space is available is really important because we've obviously seen with some of the new technologies that are going up there, there's a lot of value for low Earth orbit. And there's a lot of really useful things. I mean, that's very close to where the International Space Station is as well. So how do we want to continue to use this domain that is particularly valuable for communications and science and research and economics, but also keep it clear so when you launch something into space, it doesn't get hit by something. And so there's quite a bit of interest in that area, and we think that's an area that needs the attention of Congress.
0: Almost all of these technologies would cross federal agency boundaries. So in the regulatory space, what are the biggest challenges you see when technology is still a little bit over the horizon and agencies need to get themselves together across boundaries to start to think about regulatory frameworks?
10: Well, and that's what we bring up in reports like these. We talk about what is the existing regulatory framework for each one of them. And we talk about what agencies are currently responsible for it, but also what could be done to help make it easier for industry to operate in these domains and bring that economic value that we know science and technology already brings to this country. The last thing that is actually really interesting, particularly in the space orbital debris, is it's not American property. Like, there's no American space, right? It's all space for every country. And so there's now, with that one, an international collaboration component. As we need to think about what treaties did we already agreed to? Do we need to modify them? Do we need to create new ones to help manage the material that's up in space so that everybody can benefit from it?
0: Congress is having trouble regulating technologies that we already have. Just take Bitcoin or cryptocurrency as one piece of that. Do they have the capacity to organize around these scientific concepts and develop regulatory frameworks?
10: Yeah, I mean, Congress has, I mean, they have us. We have a bunch of scientists and policy folks who work together to help them understand what the issues are and the technologies and the complexities of them. They often also have scientists within their office that are provided by different organizations and fellowships. So they have the capacity to do it. You know, the question is, what is the benefit to their particular constituents? And I think that's where sometimes we get a little tangled up because each little area is interested in what is best for them. And I think we're going to get there. In Congress, like I said, they have the capacity to do it. And I think you're going to start to see really interesting things coming out of them.
0: This report doesn't have recommendations, but it does have policy considerations. Walk us through those and where you think they'll wind up.
10: So some of the policy considerations we like to bring up for each one of these, and they're different from recommendations because, again, these are 10 years out. So where GAO often is looking at a program and saying, oh, this is something that needs to be corrected in order to save the taxpayers money or to improve the outcome of this particular program. We're often both. These aren't programs we're looking at. We're looking at the science and technology and a potential future economy. So the policy considerations we bring out are things like, we should look at the treaties for space and make sure that there is an agreement that each country who's going to have a space program and is putting things into these limited orbits has a plan and a financial commitment to bring the technology down or to move it to a place that's not going to be in the way. For the generalized robotics, we need to think about, okay, if we're going to have these things in our home around our children, they need to have some safety thoughts, right? We need to have some sort of framework that we can agree these technologies are safe and are going to do the things that we ask them to do. And then for the neural implants, that is really a fascinating area as well, because you think about, okay, if I can elect to get a neural implant that allows me to control my computer, does that make me a more valuable employee? All right. So is there going to be a time in the future where you get an advantage for a particular job because you have elected to get an implant? Well, what does that mean for our labor force? What does that mean to make sure that people have equal opportunities to get their jobs? So it does change the way we think about employment and the capacities and capabilities that each of us has as a expert or whatever we do. I mean, me as a scientist, I'm like, well, how does that impact my scientist? My job as a scientist, if I can control devices with my mind. That's pretty wild to think about.
0: I've been speaking with Dr. Sterling Thomas, GAO's chief scientist. Thanks so much for joining me today and helping us lift our eyes a little bit up to the horizon and see what's coming.
10: Happy to be here. Thank you so much.
0: We'll post this interview and a link to the report at federalnewsnetwork.com/Federal Drive. 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Still to come, some of the biggest cyber risks to the military don't start inside government networks. But first, the administration is leaning on the Defense Production Act to shape supply chains through federal support, not mandates. 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
2: On today's Federal Newscast, some federal employees may now have an easier time qualifying for disability retirement benefits. An appeals court has ruled that agencies cannot deny a disability retirement application due only to a lack of objective medical evidence. The appeals court says subjective evidence must also now be considered. The case involves a federal employee whose application was turned down despite having sufficient psychiatric evidence of a disability. The IRS is seeing an uptick in overtime hours after shedding more than a quarter of its workforce last year.
11: Regular work hours at the IRS decreased by 14% between 2024 and 2025. But IRS employees worked 600,000 more overtime hours in 2025 than they did the year before. That's about a 12% increase. Because of deep staffing cuts, the IRS is requiring employees in certain divisions to work mandatory weekend overtime hours to address backlogs. According to the Treasury Inspector General for Tax Administration, about 300 IRS employees reported working more than 12 hours in a day, and 14 employees reported working more than 20 hours a day. Jory Heckman, Federal News Network.
2: And the Senate Committee on Homeland Security and Governmental Affairs passed a reconciliation bill to fund Immigration and Customs Enforcement and Customs and Border Protection for fiscal 2026. The bill includes $9.5 billion for CBP recruitment and nearly $7.5 billion for ICE recruitment. Find these stories and more at federalnewsnetwork.com. I'm Eric White.
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5: 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Suri Durvasula, the Vice President and General Manager for Dell Technologies Federal, says agencies have to reduce the potential for building silos of artificial intelligence capabilities.
14: 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Having AI as a part of your entire IT operations is very different than creating an application that has AI built into it.
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0: Welcome back to The Federal Drive with Terry Girton on Federal News Network. The latest use of the Defense Production Act expands federal tools to support domestic energy capacity across the supply chain. It does not compel action, but it opens a path for financing and program support. Whether that translates into projects will turn on agency follow-through. Scott Johnson of Counsel at Foley & Lardner is here to share with us how that would work. Mr. Johnson, thank you so much for joining me today.
1: You're welcome, Terry. Thanks for inviting me.
0: Back in April, the President issued several new determinations under Section 303 of the Defense Production Act. Walk us through, if you would, what the Defense Production Act actually is and what these new determinations are all about.
1: Sure, happy to. So yes, in late April, President Trump signed these five presidential determinations under the DPA, which is a Korean War era law designed to expand domestic production of materials and technologies that are deemed essential for national defense. So all of these five determinations are directed to the Secretary of Energy, and they rest on findings that America's energy infrastructure is a matter of national defense. So in short, what that means now is that the federal government is authorized to fund and provide other sorts of support to everything from power grid upgrades to coal-fired power plants to oil exploration to even things like LNG export terminals. So whether you work in energy or build infrastructure or simply pay an electric bill as a consumer, these determinations are important because they could fundamentally reshape how we power the country.
0: Is there some external shock like the operations in Iran that precipitated this rash of determinations, or is it part of a longer assessment of the U.S. energy infrastructure?
1: Well, I think it would be easy to connect them to the current military operation overseas. However, you know, as we know from President Trump's first term and even getting into his second term, there is a lot of concern on the part of the administration about America's energy infrastructure, including things like executive orders that the president has issued declaring a national energy emergency. So my personal view is that this ties into the larger picture and isn't specifically related to the Iran conflict.
0: Do these determinations require companies to do anything, or do they just make certain actions permissible?
1: So that's a great question. They don't affect or require companies to do anything directly, but this is more a situation where their issuance may open doors to new or expanded projects or programs going forward. They're not self-executing, so we'll be relying on the Department of Energy to issue funding opportunities, requests for proposals, requests for funding, things like that going forward.
0: So practically speaking, are they like new projects that are opening, but DOE still requires funding to execute them?
1: They could be new projects. They could be existing projects that the government wants to provide more support to. But the key aspect of all of them is that it is really in their breadth. The scope of the determinations was really remarkably broad in that they don't target a single technology or product, but rather they cover grid infrastructure like transformers and transmission lines, large-scale energy project development in general, petroleum production and refining, coal supply chains, baseload power projects, and natural gas and LNG capacity. So when you look at them as a whole, they really touch virtually every segment of the traditional energy value chain, including the grid hardware that would be needed to deliver that power. So it's really a very, very broad scope in terms of projects and opportunities.
0: Scott Johnson is of counsel with Foley & Lardner. So, Mr. Johnson, as you think about all of these opportunities here and the Department of Energy, who's going to have to operationalize them, what are the biggest execution hurdles for DOE? Is it funding? Is it regulation? Is it assessment of the marketplace?
1: Well, I think two things to think about there. One is that the toolbox that DOE has as a result of these determinations is really quite broad and powerful. Section 303 of the DPA gives DOE the authority to make direct purchases, purchase commitments, to issue grants, loans, loan guarantees, and even make equity investments to expand production in the areas that the determinations focus on. So I think part of the challenge will be to figure out what method or methods work best for what sectors of the industry and how DOE can bring, you know, the authority issued in the determinations to bear on industry. That means for companies potential access to, you know, billions of federal dollars for projects that align with these covered categories, from pipeline buildouts to transformer manufacturing. But the thing that I think really will determine how effective these are is the money question. The determinations are only going to have as much impact as the funding behind them. So a lot is going to rest on how much money Congress continues to appropriate for the DPA fund, including the additional $1 billion appropriated through the One Big Beautiful Bill Act. Whether that ends up being enough to support these actions fully will sort of depend on whether, you know, Congress will need to appropriate more money, the extent and nature of any legal or political challenges to these determinations, and how all of that fits together going forward.
0: So you're sort of pointing out there that these directions don't operate in a vacuum, that there is a market out there and that DOE also has some actions it has to take. Where do you see potential friction here? Do these supersede existing relationships or have higher priority? How do they play out?
1: They don't. So existing contracts and regulations don't just disappear as a result of these. The additional DPA support doesn't automatically override other legal or regulatory requirements or existing contracts. So it'll be important for companies that might be affected by these funding opportunities or in a position to take advantage of them to review their existing commercial agreements, including things like output commitments or supply allocations, change in law clauses, for example, because the DOE purchase commitments or financial instruments that could arise from these determinations definitely could intersect with those contracts in some unexpected ways. So this is more of just an additional layer on top of the existing federal contracting structure for energy products and services, but doesn't displace existing law, regulations, or contracts.
0: If DOE does start to issue projects through the Section 303, do they get expedited environmental review or permitting requirements? Is there anything else that helps grease the skids towards completion of the projects?
1: Also a very good question. To my knowledge, there isn't any particular impact of these determinations on things like permitting. There is a lot of discussion in the energy industry these days about permitting reform, actions that Congress might be able to take to facilitate the faster development of energy projects. So the way that I view these is certainly as fuel on the fire for moving those things forward more quickly, but there would still need to be separate action if there is going to be any change to the larger permitting regime or how these projects are ultimately developed, including the extent to which they're regulated at the state level, which is an entirely separate question.
0: So what is the real point of issuing these determinations then? Is it just a declaration, a roadmap to where the administration is prioritizing development? Because it sounds like ultimately it all depends on whether money actually flows in one direction or another.
1: That's exactly right. That's the multi-billion dollar question here. The bottom line, in my view, is that the determinations are a significant signal of federal intent in this area. But like I said, they're not self-executing. So the real story is going to be written over the next, you know, months and years by DOE as it translates these presidential directives into actual programs and dollars that companies can take advantage of. Those that are paying attention now, mapping their projects to the categories covered by the determinations, engaging with DOE and going through sort of like a stress test of their existing contracts are probably going to be the company's best position to benefit from these determinations and the funding and other opportunities that could flow from them. They definitely open doors, but sort of going through those doors and benefiting is going to take preparation and vigilance on behalf of the companies that are in a position to do that.
0: I've been speaking with Scott Johnson. He is of counsel with Foley and Lardner. Mr. Johnson, thanks so much for breaking this all down for us.
1: Thank you, Terry. Really appreciate it.
0: 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Coming up next, some of the biggest cyber risks to the military don't start inside government networks. 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
2: On today's Federal Newscast, the Marine Corps now requires all active duty and reserve Marines to complete a basic artificial intelligence training course by the end of 2026. The mandatory course is designed to give Marines a foundational understanding of AI, practical applications, and how the technology can support mission effectiveness and decision-making. The service said intermediate and advanced AI courses will become available in fiscal 2027. Six national security-focused agencies are using little to no prohibited Chinese-made equipment in their IT networks. The Government Accountability Office looked at the six agencies with intelligence components to see if they're complying with a 2018 law that prohibits agencies from using telecommunications and video surveillance equipment produced by some Chinese companies. Officials at four of the agencies, DHS, Justice, State, and Treasury, said their networks didn't contain any prohibited equipment, while the Departments of Defense and Energy reported having only some equipment that they're now working to address. The DoD said it found three instances of prohibited equipment, which it has since blocked from external access while they were removed. And the Department of Veterans Affairs will host Memorial Day ceremonies this weekend at more than 120 VA national cemeteries across the country. The VA expects more than 100,000 people to attend the ceremonies. That includes wreath-laying ceremonies and speeches from public officials to remember U.S. service members who died in military service. Find these stories and more at federalnewsnetwork.com. I'm Eric White.
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0: Welcome back to The Federal Drive with Terry Girton on Federal News Network. By opening its Defense Industrial Base cybersecurity program to new partners, the Pentagon is trying to reduce vulnerabilities across the supply chain. As those risks extend beyond government systems into the private sector, partnerships become central. How that model works and what success looks like is at the center of my conversation with Terry Kalka, Director of the Defense Industrial Base Collaborative Information Sharing Environment at the Defense Department Cybercrime Center. Mr. Kalka, thank you so much for joining me today.
1: Thank you for having me. It's great to speak to you.
0: The Pentagon has invested heavily in cyber defenses, but this new effort with DC3 puts partnership with industry at the center of its engagement. Why is right now the right time to expand the partnership agreements?
1: The partnership agreements we have with industry are key to an exchange of cyber threat information that is not available from commercial sources. And at a time when we are looking to strengthen the defense of our arsenal of freedom, we are eager to extend this partnership out across the defense industrial base to the maximum extent possible.
0: What sort of threats are you seeing, if you can share them in an unclassified way, that motivate this higher concern?
1: If you look at what is publicly available and what is impacting industry and critical infrastructure, you will find that the defense industrial base is not exempt from any of those types of things. So whether we're talking about the nation state threats of our primary competitors, or whether we're looking at ransomware driven by cybercrime actors, the defense industrial base faces the same level of threat. And because of where they are in the ecosystem, in some cases, they face a very unique set of threats where an adversary is looking for information that perhaps properly belongs to the Department of War and may not find it within a Department of War environment, but can sort of start to poke and prod through an industrial environment to look for it. Our supply chain is our strength, and we need to do everything in our power to help them defend themselves.
0: This new announcement opens up the Defense Industrial Base Cybersecurity Program to new partners. What is actually changing with this new announcement for both companies and for the government as you think about the sharing of information?
1: So there are two things that changed in the last couple of years that I would like to highlight, because there was a lot of change with the new administration, a lot of executive orders, and we needed to take some time to make sure we were properly aligned and following the direction that we've been given. So the program, which actually began in 2008, was initially for cleared defense contractors only. And we built up some momentum. We began with some 16 companies in 2008 and then hit well over the 1,000 mark. And in 2024, there was a change to the federal rule governing the program where we are able to open the program to non-cleared defense contractors. So having a clearance or a facility clearance is no longer a requirement. And what we are looking at are companies who store or process sensitive unclassified information, in many cases controlled unclassified information. But there are other types of sensitive information they may have, and we're looking to bring them into the fold. So that was announced in 2024. In 2025, we put a strategic pause on new membership while we sorted through the direction the administration was taking in cybersecurity. So what has effectively happened is we have picked up where we left off. What is new for companies joining now is, first of all, the advantage of joining this trusted partnership. Some of these organizations have been with us for 5, 10, 15 years. Some of the actual people have been with us since the beginning of the program, and that's very gratifying to see them returning year after year. I would also say that with a renewed focus on not just the defense of sensitive information, but the continuity of operational activity, we are very interested in helping secure OT systems that are at risk to ensure that critical systems can operate in support of the department.
0: How does this collaboration space that DC3 is managing compare or augment some of the collaboration groups that are managed by CISA?
1: Excellent question. So in the world of policy, we have 16 critical infrastructure sectors. The Department of War is the sector risk management agency for the DIB. CISA is the sector risk management agency for about half of those others, and then CISA has a central coordinating role. So what this looks like on a day-to-day basis is that information we get that we think needs to be promulgated to the other critical infrastructure sectors, we pass that to CISA. When CISA gets information that is particularly relevant to the DIB, they send that right back to us. So there's an ongoing exchange of information. CISA, by nature of their posture within the ecosystem, they tend to be more focused, first of all, on the federal civilian executive branches, and then the eight or so sectors of critical infrastructure where they have designated authorities and responsibilities. So I would describe it as a partnership, and a partnership of partnerships. Where they have partnerships, we're happy to come in and help. Where we have partnerships, we're happy to help make connections.
0: Terry Kalka is director of the DoD Defense Industrial Base Collaborative Information Sharing Environment inside the Department of Defense Cybercrime Center. This seems like a pretty general invitation now for folks to partner with DC3 in this information sharing arrangement. Are there particular contractors you're hoping volunteer, or is there a limit to the number of people who can come?
1: There isn't a limit. In fact, as long as I have been involved with this program, which is now 8.5 years, I have been in some way associated with it. I've been the director for about 2.5 years. We've always had the risk/opportunity. What if you wake up one day and 10,000 companies sign up all at once? That's a problem I would love to have. I invite people to bring me that problem. We have standard, repeatable processes that we follow. We have measured workflows. We have ways of managing the workload so that we can try to ease the burden when we hit a bottleneck at some point. But we have not hit a limit to the number of companies. We are eager for small and medium businesses to sign aboard because we know they don't have necessarily the resources to defend themselves. What you get when you partner with us are a couple of key things. One is cybersecurity defensive information that is 95% unique. You cannot acquire it from another channel. You also get access to, if you wish, a number of cyber services that we offer. I'd like to highlight a couple of those briefly. Our Defense Industrial Base Vulnerability Disclosure Program. We bring in friendly researchers to look at your public infrastructure and look for vulnerabilities. And if they find them, they report them. And then we will work with you to mitigate them and get them patched, hopefully before there's an actual intrusion. We have a capability we call Dice Cubed. This is analysis of firewall logs. It allows us to find activity. Given just a few indicators, we're able to locate and warn potential and actual victims of malicious activity. And thirdly, you get a collaborative environment. You're able to join us for our semi-annual technical exchange. It's a conference we run in the National Capital Region. We also go out around the country to do regional partner exchanges. And the ability to have face-to-face communication and conversations around cyber threat provides a level of information and again, trust that's invaluable and not something you simply get through email exchanges.
0: So if we've piqued someone's interest out there and they missed the announcement and want to know more, where should they go?
1: The fastest place is dc3.mil. The DICE and DIB cybersecurity program is part of a larger effort going on at the DoD Cybercrime Center, also known as DC3. And you can email us for more information at dc3.dice@us.af.mil.
0: All right. We'll share that on our website when we post this interview. Mr. Terry Kalka is director of the DoD Defense Industrial Base Collaborative Information Sharing Environment at the Department of Defense Cybercrime Center. Thanks so much for joining me today.
1: It's been great to talk to you, Terry. Thank you.
0: 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Up next, the top national headlines from ABC News and the Federal Newscast. I'm Terry Gerton. 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
2: 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It gives federal teams unified visibility across hybrid environments, eliminating blind spots, preventing outages, and supporting compliance, so you can reduce risk, strengthen resilience, and keep critical systems running. 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
8: From ABC News, I'm Chuck Sievertson. So what now? Now that the Justice Department has indicted ex-Cuban dictator Raul Castro and several others for murder related to Cuba shooting down two relief planes in the 1990s that killed three American pilots. Acting Attorney General Todd Blanche in Miami.
9: We didn't indict. This isn't a show indictment. This is an indictment because we expect that there was a warrant issued for his arrest. So we expect that he will show up here by his own will or by another way.
8: ABC News legal contributor Dan Abrams says Castro is still in Cuba.
10: Cuba doesn't extradite, right? So there's going to have to be some new policy that is implemented based on political force to get Cuba to suddenly give up Raul Castro. I don't see how that would happen, but look, things are changing, and there's a lot of pressure going on right now.
8: Two police officers who defended the Capitol in the January 6, 2021 attack by Trump supporters are suing to stop the creation of the nearly $2 billion Trump fund that could potentially compensate rioters from that day. ABC's Peter Harlambous.
11: Former Capitol Police Officer Harry Dunn and Metropolitan Police Department Officer Daniel Hodges alleged the compensation fund would not only encourage those who committed violence in the name of President Trump, but also directly finance their operations.
8: Former Trump administration official Michael Caputo says he is requesting $2.7 million from that fund, claiming he was targeted in the Russia investigation. Of the American missionary doctor who was working in Congo and Africa and tested positive for the Ebola virus, Dr. Satish Pillai with the CDC.
12: The American has landed in Germany and is at the hospital and in stable condition.
8: It'll be the hospital at the U.S. airbase in Germany. At the close in Wall Street, the major indexes have gains. The Dow up over 645 points, the NASDAQ up 399, and oil is a little lower. 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

0: we're in. Subscribe today. Learn more about BRICS, industry leaders, and their market predictions for the future, along with what you might expect to see in terms of precious metal performance in the weeks and months ahead. 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
1: Lawyers for former FBI Director James Comey are asking to delay his July criminal trial by at least 3 months. Prosecutors not opposing it. Accused of threatening to kill President Trump by posting a photo of seashells arranged in the numbers 8647. Tennessee officials will pay over $800,000 to settle a lawsuit filed by a man jailed for more than a month over a Facebook post he made joking about the assassination of conservative activist Charlie Kirk. Retired police officer Larry Bouchard cited his free speech rights. More about the two teenagers who police say carried out a shooting at a mosque in San Diego Monday, killing three people and then themselves. ABC's Alex Stone.
2: According to sources speaking to ABC News, early last year, police in Chula Vista outside of San Diego spoke with one of the two shooters, Caleb Vasquez, after somebody who knew him contacted police out of concern he was interested in extremist ideology and mass casualty attacks. Police reviewed his social media and found neo-Nazi rhetoric, but they did not feel there was enough evidence to make an arrest.
1: Aaron Rodgers says his 22nd season in the NFL will be his last. Pittsburgh Steelers quarterback says this is it. Rodgers is 42 and will spend the season in Pittsburgh after signing a one-year deal to return to the Steelers just before the start of organized team activities. Rodgers says the hiring of Mike McCarthy as coach was a factor in his decision to stay another season. Chuck Sievertson, ABC News.
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4: today's federal newscast. Some federal employees may now have an easier time qualifying for disability retirement benefits. An appeals court has ruled that agencies cannot deny a disability retirement application due only to a lack of objective medical evidence. The appeals court says subjective evidence must also now be considered. The case involves a federal employee whose application was turned down despite having sufficient psychiatric evidence of a disability. Probationary federal employees who were fired more than a year ago are facing lasting impacts.
5: Over 90% of fired probationary workers are reporting ongoing mental health challenges after their terminations last year. About 70% have filed for unemployment, and more than two-thirds say they now have a job with a lower salary. That's all according to results of a new survey of over 300 employees who were fired last year across dozens of agencies. Just 16% of survey respondents say their agency was transparent about those terminations. Drew Friedman, Federal News Network.
4: And the Senate Committee on Homeland Security and Governmental Affairs passed a reconciliation bill to fund Immigration and Customs Enforcement and Customs and Border Protection for fiscal 2026. The bill includes $9.5 billion for CBP recruitment and nearly $7.5 billion for ICE recruitment. It also includes about $3.5 billion for other CBP operations funding through fiscal 2029. Find these stories and more at federalnewsnetwork.com. I'm Eric White.
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7: Welcome to the Federal Drive on Federal News Network. It's Wednesday, May 20th. I'm your host, Terry Gerton, and I'm glad you're here. Coming up on this hour of the Federal Drive, getting the rules right early can shape both the safety and growth of emerging technologies. Plus, one place those challenges are showing up is in energy and infrastructure. The administration is leaning on the Defense Production Act to shape supply chains through federal support, not mandates. Those stories and much more ahead during this hour of the Federal Drive. We begin with this. Defense Secretary Pete Hegseth has launched a sweeping review of the military legal system, directing the Pentagon's general counsel to convene a special review panel that will conduct what he described as an ongoing, long-term, department-wide review of all aspects of the military legal system. The review faces numerous challenges, and the panel structure will determine whether it leads to meaningful reform. For more details, Federal News Network's Anastasia Obis spoke with Ira Rushing, an associate at the Tully Rinke Law Firm.
8: what the panel is going to do is it's going to operate on this sustained basis rather than just a

0: a single end of review report. And so the idea is that it'll deliver some interim reports, recommendations on specific issues kind of as they're completed. And the objectives that are stated are to cut the bureaucracy and strengthen training and organization or refine culture, and all these things that kind of objectively are good deals. I think Secretary Hegseth's framing in the memo is really that the review is, it's not about diminishing the essential role of the legal experts, but to provide support for effective legal advice that, you know, upholds the rule of law and all of that. And it's happened before. There's been previous assessments, the statutory reviews, the General Accountability Office, the GAO reports, things like that, but that we just need to do it more comprehensively and more sustained over a longer period of time now. So I think as far as, you know, what the audience cares about is that the announcement isn't in isolation. It's really the third major move on the military legal system in the last, what, year and a half? You know, he fired the different branches' top lawyers, saying that they were, you know, roadblocks to order or whatever he said. And then more recently ordered this no excuses review, as he called it, directing the service secretaries and everybody to cut duplication and bureaucracy and all that kind of stuff. So it sounds like you consistently over the course of time, the idea has just been to reduce waste and not make things so convoluted and insane. And whether or not that is done with a potential goal in mind of reducing administrative oversight, I don't know. And to be fair, I am a major and a JAG in the Mississippi Army National Guard. So, you know, what I say now is really just as a private military law practitioner and not necessarily the views of Department of Defense. But I think periodic review of the military legal system is a good thing, right? It's healthy. And prior reviews like the Military Justice Review Group and Independent Review Commission on Sexual Assault, all those things, they produce some real improvements. And so the question's not whether to review, but how the review is structured, who sits on it, what its independence looks like, and kind of how it interacts with statutory oversight mechanisms that Congress already created. And so in terms of maybe what actually needs reform, there's a lot of it. I live it. The Board for Corrections and Military Records, the Discharge Review Board side, we're waiting 2 years for adjudication of cases. There's inconsistent application of some liberal consideration policies. There's evidentiary practices that are completely different between the services. There's chronic backlog. And then from trial defense and military justice, defense counsel resourcing is a huge pain. And expert witness funding is a huge pain, and kind of IDC continuity. And then from the administrative separation side, there's all these inconsistencies and disparities across the different branches that if the goal is to close that gap, then great, I'm all for it. There's a lot of areas of the military legal system that need reform. My concern would be that the announcement kind of describes this panel as ongoing and convened by DOD General Counsel, which is a presidentially appointed political position. So if you compare that to the Military Justice Review Panel that's statutory, that Congress designed to provide the same periodic independent assessment, but with civilian, academic, and practitioner members, the independent structure is, if it's all inside DOD and DOD General Counsel is a political appointee, the perception of fairness in military justice itself is going to be kind of a strategic asset. And plus, sustained reform, it takes statutory change, and this panel itself can't amend the UCMJ. So, and then, you know, I guess finally, that their relationship with Congress and with existing oversight bodies is going to be kind of unclear. So I don't know. I mean, there needs to be reform. If it's reform in military justice, everybody's inherently going to question it. And if it's reform to everything else, I don't even know that they will have the jurisdictional authority to do a lot of it.
1: going back to what you said in terms of this memo is happening in the context, we had another memo a couple of months ago about the overhaul of all the military, civilian, and uniformed legal offices. How do these two efforts differ?
0: I think you kind of have to read between the lines. Because I know that some of the critics of the last memo from March kind of say that it was about evading legal oversight of the administration's actions in some contexts. And the appropriate role of the uniformed legal advice in operational decisions and things like that with the boat strikes, the war in Iran, that's a serious question with a really long history. But it's really kind of internal advisory processes that the civilian lawyers and stuff aren't really too involved with to be, so military legal advice has been bipartisan for a long time and needs to stay that way. So whatever the motivation is behind the last memo and this one, the current panel's recommendation, I think, will be judged more by whether they strengthen or weaken independence. And with regards to like JAGs being assigned as immigration judges and federal prosecutors, which I know you and I have talked about before, the practical issue is that a JAG on detail to DOJ is a JAG not available for courts martial or administrative separation boards or claims or fiscal law work. And so part of the reform needs to address the fact that these services have been under-resourced for legal services, or the service branches have been under-resourced for legal services for a long time. And any sort of forced structure decisions that come from this really need to have that in mind. They need to strengthen against rising demand from sexual assault prosecutions or expanded administrative separation activity and increased contracting work. And so whether you support the underlying policies in terms of work from a workforce standpoint, the workforce math is the workforce math. And so, you know, hopefully these notices with regards to removing bureaucracy aren't pretext for removing people.
2: 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Up next, getting the rules right early can shape both the safety and growth of emerging technologies. This is The Federal Drive with Terry Girton on Federal News Network.
3: On today's Federal Newscast, the Marine Corps now requires all active duty and reserve Marines to complete a basic artificial intelligence training course by the end of 2026. The mandatory course is designed to give Marines a foundational understanding of AI, practical applications, and how the technology can support mission effectiveness and decision-making. A bipartisan group of lawmakers is renewing their efforts to give service members the ability to fix their own equipment. Federal News Network's Anastasia Obis has more.
1: Democratic Senator Elizabeth Warren and Republican Senator Tim Sheehy urged lawmakers to pass the Warrior Right to Repair Act through the 2027 National Defense Authorization Act. The measure would require contractors to provide the technical data and materials the military needs to maintain its own equipment. The lawmakers introduced a similar bill last year. Industry pushed back against the reform, arguing that those efforts would hamper innovation and DoD's access to cutting-edge technologies by deterring companies from contracting with DoD. Anastasia Obis, Federal News Network.
3: And the Department of Veterans Affairs will host Memorial Day ceremonies this weekend at more than 120 VA national cemeteries across the country. The VA expects more than 100,000 people to attend the ceremonies. That includes wreath-laying ceremonies and speeches from public officials to remember U.S. service members who died in military service. Find these stories and more at federalnewsnetwork.com. I'm Eric White.
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5: Poor data hygiene can derail AI initiatives before they begin. 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
6: You really need to be able to, before you can do anything, to really know your data very well, to be able to put rules around that data, to be able to tag that data, and to be able to automate the rules around that data as well.
5: Listen to the full interview

0: do it, the question is, what is the benefit to their particular constituents? And I think that's where sometimes we get a little tangled up, because each little area is interested in what is best for them. And I think we're going to get there. In Congress, like I said, they have the capacity to do it, and I think you're going to start to see really interesting things coming out of them.
1: This report doesn't have recommendations, but it does have policy considerations. Walk us through those and where you think they'll wind up.
0: So some of the policy considerations we like to bring up for each one of these, and they're different from recommendations because, again, these are 10 years out. So where GAO often is looking at a program and saying, oh, this is something that needs to be corrected in order to save the taxpayers money or to improve the outcome of this particular program. We're often both. These aren't programs we're looking at. We're looking at the science and technology and a potential future economy. So the policy considerations we bring out are things like, we should look at the treaties for space and make sure that there is an agreement that each country who's going to have a space program and is putting things into these limited orbits has a plan and a financial commitment to bring the technology down or to move it to a place that's not going to be in the way. For the generalized robotics, we need to think about, okay, if we're going to have these things in our home around our children, they need to have some safety thoughts, right? We need to have some sort of framework that we can agree these technologies are safe and are going to do the things that we ask them to do. And then for the neural implants, that is really a fascinating area as well, because you think about, okay, if I can elect to get a neural implant that allows me to control my computer, does that make me a more valuable employee? All right. So is there going to be a time in the future where you get an advantage for a particular job because you have elected to get an implant? Well, what does that mean for our labor force? What does that mean to make sure that people have equal opportunities to get their jobs? So it does change the way we think about employment and the capacities and capabilities that each of us has as a expert or whatever we do. I mean, me as a scientist, I'm like, well, how does that impact my scientist? My job as a scientist, if I can control devices with my mind. That's pretty wild to think about.
1: I've been speaking with Dr. Sterling Thomas, GAO's chief scientist. Thanks so much for joining me today and helping us lift our eyes a little bit up to the horizon and see what's coming.
0: Happy to be here. Thank you so much.
1: We'll post this interview and a link to the report at federalnewsnetwork.com/Federal Drive. 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Still to come, some of the biggest cyber risks to the military don't start inside government networks. But first, the administration is leaning on the Defense Production Act to shape supply chains through federal support, not mandates. 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
2: On today's federal newscast, some federal employees may now have an easier time qualifying for disability retirement benefits. An appeals court has ruled that agencies cannot deny a disability retirement application due only to a lack of objective medical evidence. The appeals court says subjective evidence must also now be considered. The case involves a federal employee whose application was turned down despite having sufficient psychiatric evidence of a disability. The IRS is seeing an uptick in overtime hours after shedding more than a quarter of its workforce last year.
3: Regular work hours at the IRS decreased by 14% between 2024 and 2025. But IRS employees worked 600,000 more overtime hours in 2025 than they did the year before. That's about a 12% increase. Because of deep staffing cuts, the IRS is requiring employees in certain divisions to work mandatory weekend overtime hours to address backlogs. According to the Treasury Inspector General for Tax Administration, about 300 IRS employees reported working more than 12 hours in a day, and 14 employees reported working more than 20 hours a day. Jory Heckman, Federal News Network.
2: And the Senate Committee on Homeland Security and Governmental Affairs passed a reconciliation bill to fund Immigration and Customs Enforcement and Customs and Border Protection for fiscal 2026. The bill includes $9.5 billion for CBP recruitment and nearly $7.5 billion for ICE recruitment. Find these stories and more at federalnewsnetwork.com. I'm Eric White.
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4: 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Across the federal landscape, missions are more complex, workloads are rising, and you're being

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6: Welcome back to the Federal Drive with Terry Girton on Federal News Network. The latest use of the Defense Production Act expands federal tools to support domestic energy capacity across the supply chain. It does not compel action, but it opens a path for financing and program support. Whether that translates into projects will turn on agency follow-through. Scott Johnson of counsel at Foley & Lardner is here to share with us how that would work. Mr. Johnson, thank you so much for joining me today.
7: You're welcome, Terry. Thanks for inviting me.
6: Back in April, the president issued several new determinations under Section 303 of the Defense Production Act. Walk us through, if you would, what the Defense Production Act actually is and what these new determinations are all about.
7: Sure, happy to. So yes, in late April, President Trump signed these five presidential determinations under the DPA, which is a Korean War era law designed to expand domestic production of materials and technologies that are deemed essential for national defense. So all of these five determinations are directed to the Secretary of Energy, and they rest on findings that America's energy infrastructure is a matter of national defense. So in short, what that means now is that the federal government is authorized to fund and provide other sorts of support to everything from power grid upgrades to coal-fired power plants to oil exploration to even things like LNG export terminals. So whether you work in energy or build infrastructure or simply pay an electric bill as a consumer, these determinations are important because they could fundamentally reshape how we power the country.
6: Is there some external shock like the operations in Iran that precipitated this rash of determinations, or is it part of a longer assessment of the U.S. energy infrastructure?
7: Well, I think it would be easy to connect them to the current military operation overseas. However, you know, as we know from President Trump's first term and even getting into his second term, there is a lot of concern on the part of the administration about America's energy infrastructure, including things like executive orders that the president has issued declaring a national energy emergency. So my personal view is that this ties into the larger picture and isn't specifically related to the Iran conflict.
6: Do these determinations require companies to do anything, or do they just make certain actions permissible?
7: So that's a great question. They don't affect or require companies to do anything directly, but this is more a situation where their issuance may open doors to new or expanded projects or programs going forward. They're not self-executing, so we'll be relying on the Department of Energy to issue funding opportunities, requests for proposals, requests for funding, things like that going forward.
6: So practically speaking, are they like new projects that are opening, but DOE still requires funding to execute them?
7: They could be new projects. They could be existing projects that the government wants to provide more support to. But the key aspect of all of them is that it is really in their breadth. The scope of the determinations was really remarkably broad in that they don't target a single technology or product, but rather they cover grid infrastructure like transformers and transmission lines, large-scale energy project development in general, petroleum production and refining, coal supply chains, baseload power projects, and natural gas and LNG capacity. So when you look at them as a whole, they really touch virtually every segment of the traditional energy value chain, including the grid hardware that would be needed to deliver that power. So it's really a very, very broad scope in terms of projects and opportunities.
6: Scott Johnson is of counsel with Foley & Lardner. So, Mr. Johnson, as you think about all of these opportunities here and the Department of Energy, who's going to have to operationalize them, what are the biggest execution hurdles for DOE? Is it funding? Is it regulation? Is it assessment of the marketplace?
7: Well, I think two things to think about there. One is that the toolbox that DOE has as a result of these determinations is really also quite broad and powerful. Section 303 of the DPA gives DOE the authority to make direct purchases, purchase commitments, to issue grants, loans, loan guarantees, and even make equity investments to expand production in the areas that the determinations focus on. So I think part of the challenge will be to figure out what method or methods work best for what sectors of the industry, and how DOE can bring, you know, the authority issued in the determinations to bear on industry. That means for companies potential access to, you know, billions of federal dollars for projects that align with these covered categories, from pipeline buildouts to transformer manufacturing. But the thing that I think really will determine how effective these are is the money question. The determinations are only going to have as much impact as the funding behind them. So a lot is going to rest on how much money Congress continues to appropriate for the DPA fund, including the additional $1 billion appropriated through the One Big Beautiful Bill Act. Whether that ends up being enough to support these actions fully will sort of depend on whether, you know, Congress will need to appropriate more money, the extent and nature of any legal or political challenges to these determinations, and how all of that fits together going forward.
6: So you're sort of pointing out there that these directions don't operate in a vacuum, that there is a market out there and that DOE also has some actions it has to take. Where do you see potential friction here? Do these supersede existing relationships or have higher priority? How do they play out?
7: They don't. So existing contracts and regulations don't just disappear as a result of these. The additional DPA support doesn't automatically override other legal or regulatory requirements or existing contracts. So it'll be important for companies that might be affected by these funding opportunities or in a position to take advantage of them to review their existing commercial agreements, including things like output commitments or supply allocations, change in law clauses, for example, because the DOE purchase commitments or financial instruments that could arise from these determinations definitely could intersect with those contracts in some unexpected ways. So this is more of just an additional layer on top of the existing federal contracting structure for energy products and services, but doesn't displace existing law, regulations, or contracts.
6: If DOE does start to issue projects through the Section 303, do they get expedited environmental review or permitting requirements? Is there anything else that helps grease the skids towards completion of the projects?
7: Also a very good question. To my knowledge, there isn't any particular impact of these determinations on things like permitting. There is a lot of discussion in the energy industry these days about permitting reform, actions that Congress might be able to take to facilitate the faster development of energy projects. So the way that I view these is certainly as fuel on the fire for moving those things forward more quickly, but there would still need to be separate action if there is going to be any change to the larger permitting regime or how these projects are ultimately developed, including the extent to which they're regulated at the state level, which is an entirely separate question.
6: So what is the real point of issuing these determinations then? Is it just a declaration, a roadmap to where the administration is prioritizing development? Because it sounds like ultimately it all depends on whether money actually flows in one direction or another.
7: That's exactly right. That's the multi-billion-dollar question here. The bottom line, in my view, is that the determinations are a significant signal of federal intent in this area. But like I said, they're not self-executing. So the real story is going to be written over the next, you know, months and years by DOE as it translates these presidential directives into actual programs and dollars that companies can take advantage of. Those that are paying attention now, mapping their projects to the categories covered by the determinations, engaging with DOE and going through sort of like a stress test of their existing contracts, are probably going to be the companies best positioned to benefit from these determinations and the funding and other opportunities that could flow from them. They definitely open doors, but sort of going through those doors and benefiting is going to take preparation and vigilance on behalf of the companies that are in a position to do that.
6: I've been speaking with Scott Johnson. He is of counsel with Foley and Lardner. Mr. Johnson, thanks so much for breaking this all down for us.
7: Thank you, Terry. Really appreciate it.
6: We'll post this interview at federalnewsnetwork.com/Federal Drive. 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Coming up next, some of the biggest cyber risks to the military don't start inside government networks. 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
8: On today's Federal Newscast, the Marine Corps now requires all active duty and reserve Marines to complete a basic artificial intelligence training course by the end of 2026. The mandatory course is designed to give Marines a foundational understanding of AI, practical applications, and how the technology can support mission effectiveness and decision-making. The service said intermediate and advanced AI courses will become available in fiscal 2027. Six national security-focused agencies are using little to no prohibited Chinese-made equipment in their IT networks. The Government Accountability Office looked at the six agencies with intelligence components to see if they're complying with a 2018 law that prohibits agencies from using telecommunications and video surveillance equipment produced by some Chinese companies. Officials at four of the agencies, DHS, Justice, State, and Treasury, said their networks didn't contain any prohibited equipment, while the Departments of Defense and Energy reported having only some equipment that they're now working to address. The DOD said it found three instances of prohibited equipment, which it has since blocked from external access while they were removed. And the Department of Veterans Affairs will host Memorial Day ceremonies this weekend at more than 120 VA national cemeteries across the country. The VA expects more than 100,000 people to attend the ceremonies. That includes wreath-laying ceremonies and speeches from public officials to remember U.S. service members who died in military service. Find these stories and more at federalnewsnetwork.com. I'm Eric White.
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0: Welcome back to the Federal Drive with Terry Girton on Federal News Network. By opening its Defense Industrial Base cybersecurity program to new partners, the Pentagon is trying to reduce vulnerabilities across the supply chain. As those risks extend beyond government systems into the private sector, partnerships become central. How that model works and what success looks like is at the center of my conversation with Terry Kalka, Director of the Defense Industrial Base Collaborative Information Sharing Environment at the Defense Department Cybercrime Center. Mr. Kalka, thank you so much for joining me today.
1: Thank you for having me. It's great to speak to you.
0: The Pentagon has invested heavily in cyber defenses, but this new effort with DC3 puts partnership with industry at the center of its engagement. Why is right now the right time to expand the partnership agreements?
1: The partnership agreements we have with industry are key to an exchange of cyber threat information that is not available from commercial sources. And at a time when we are looking to strengthen the defense of our arsenal of freedom, we are eager to extend this partnership out across the defense industrial base to the maximum extent possible.
0: What sort of threats are you seeing, if you can share them in an unclassified way, that motivate this higher concern?
1: If you look at what is publicly available and what is impacting industry and critical infrastructure, you will find that the defense industrial base is not exempt from any of those types of things. So whether we're talking about the nation state threats of our primary competitors, or whether we're looking at ransomware driven by cybercrime actors, the defense industrial base faces the same level of threat. And because of where they are in the ecosystem, in some cases, they face a very unique set of threats where an adversary is looking for information that perhaps properly belongs to the Department of War and may not find it within a Department of War environment, but can sort of start to poke and prod through an industrial environment to look for it. Our supply chain is our strength, and we need to do everything in our power to help them defend themselves.
0: This new announcement opens up the Defense Industrial Base Cybersecurity Program to new partners. What is actually changing with this new announcement for both companies and for the government as you think about the sharing of information?
1: So there are two things that changed in the last couple of years that I would like to highlight, because there was a lot of change with the new administration, a lot of executive orders, and we needed to take some time to make sure we were properly aligned and following the direction that we've been given. So the program, which actually began in 2008, was initially for cleared defense contractors only. And we built up some momentum. We began with some 16 companies in 2008 and then hit well over the 1,000 mark. And in 2024, there was a change to the federal rule governing the program where we are able to open the program to non-cleared defense contractors. So having a clearance or a facility clearance is no longer a requirement. And what we are looking at are companies who store or process sensitive unclassified information, in many cases controlled unclassified information. But there are other types of sensitive information they may have, and we're looking to bring them into the fold. So that was announced in 2024. In 2025, we put a strategic pause on new membership while we sorted through the direction the administration was taking in cybersecurity. So what has effectively happened is we have picked up where we left off. What is new for companies joining now is, first of all, the advantage of joining this trusted partnership. Some of these organizations have been with us for 5, 10, 15 years. Some of the actual people have been with us since the beginning of the program, and that's very gratifying to see them returning year after year. I would also say that with a renewed focus on not just the defense of sensitive information, but the continuity of operational activity, we are very interested in helping secure OT systems that are at risk to ensure that critical systems can operate in support of the department.
0: How does this collaboration space that DC3 is managing compare or augment some of the collaboration groups that are managed by CISA?
1: Excellent question. So in the world of policy, we have 16 critical infrastructure sectors. The Department of War is the sector risk management agency for the DIB. CISA is the sector risk management agency for about half of those others, and then CISA has a central coordinating role. So what this looks like on a day-to-day basis is that information we get that we think needs to be promulgated to the other critical infrastructure sectors, we pass that to CISA. When CISA gets information that is particularly relevant to the DIB, they send that right back to us. So there's an ongoing exchange of information. CISA, by nature of their posture within the ecosystem, they tend to be more focused, first of all, on the federal civilian executive branches, and then the eight or so sectors of critical infrastructure where they have designated authorities and responsibilities. So I would describe it as a partnership, and a partnership of partnerships. Where they have partnerships, we're happy to come in and help. Where we have partnerships, we're happy to help make connections.
0: Terry Kalka is director of the DoD Defense Industrial Base Collaborative Information Sharing Environment inside the Department of Defense Cybercrime Center. This seems like a pretty general invitation now for folks to partner with DC3 in this information sharing arrangement. Are there particular contractors you're hoping volunteer, or is there a limit to the number of people who can come?
1: There isn't a limit. In fact, as long as I have been involved with this program, which is now 8.5 years, I have been in some way associated with it. I've been the director for about 2.5 years. We've always had the risk/opportunity. What if you wake up one day and 10,000 companies sign up all at once? That's a problem I would love to have. I invite people to bring me that problem. We have standard, repeatable processes that we follow. We have measured workflows. We have ways of managing the workload so that we can try to ease the burden when we hit a bottleneck at some point. But we have not hit a limit to the number of companies. We are eager for small and medium businesses to sign aboard because we know they don't have necessarily the resources to defend themselves. What you get when you partner with us are a couple of key things. One is cybersecurity defensive information that is 95% unique. You cannot acquire it from another channel. You also get access to, if you wish, a number of cyber services that we offer. I'd like to highlight a couple of those briefly. Our Defense Industrial Base Vulnerability Disclosure Program. We bring in friendly researchers to look at your public infrastructure and look for vulnerabilities. And if they find them, they report them. And then we will work with you to mitigate them and get them patched, hopefully before there's an actual intrusion. We have a capability we call Dice Cubed. This is analysis of firewall logs. It allows us to find activity. Given just a few indicators, we're able to locate and warn potential and actual victims of malicious activity. And thirdly, you get a collaborative environment. You're able to join us for our semi-annual technical exchange. It's a conference we run in the National Capital Region. We also go out around the country to do regional partner exchanges. And the ability to have face-to-face communication and conversations around cyber threat provides a level of information and again, trust that's invaluable and not something you simply get through email exchanges.
0: So if we've piqued someone's interest out there and they missed the announcement and want to know more, where should they go?
1: The fastest place is dc3.mil. The DICE and DIB cybersecurity program is part of a larger effort going on at the DoD Cybercrime Center, also known as DC3. And you can email us for more information at dc3.dcise@us.af.mil.
0: All right. We'll share that on our website when we post this interview. Mr. Terry Kalka is director of the DoD Defense Industrial Base Collaborative Information Sharing Environment at the Department of Defense Cybercrime Center. Thanks so much for joining me today.
1: It's been great to talk to you, Terry. Thank you.
0: 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Up next, the top national headlines from ABC News and the Federal Newscast. I'm Terry Gerton. 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
6: A lot's at stake for organizations that react too slowly or too quickly when addressing a crisis. I'm Edward Siegel, host of Crisis Ahead. Tune in this Friday at 2:30 p.m. Eastern when I talk with crisis communication expert Rick Alcantara. He'll discuss how the speed at which government agencies and companies respond to a crisis can impact their efforts to resolve the situation.
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9: From ABC News, I'm Lindsay Davis, anchor Prime, streaming weeknights on ABC News Live. The Justice Department announcing charges including murder against ex-Cuban dictator Raul Castro and several others related to Cuba shooting down two relief planes in the 1990s that killed three American pilots. Acting Attorney General Todd Blanche in Miami.
10: We expect that he will show up here by his own will or by another way.
9: So what's next? ABC's Catherine Falders.
11: The question is, do they really go in? Does the U.S. really go into Cuba and do some operation like they did with Maduro, especially to capture a 94-year-old former leader? So that's part number one. And if we were to even stand trial, of course, there are questions over his health. Also, it could take years to get this before a jury, given that these incidents were 30 years ago.
9: Two police officers who defended the Capitol in the January 6, 2021 attack by Trump supporters are suing to stop creation of the nearly $2 billion fund that could potentially compensate rioters from that day and others claiming harm by the government. ABC's Peter Haralambos.
12: The officers allege the creation of the fund violated federal law and the prohibition in the 14th Amendment barring the government from funding insurrections.
9: Former Trump administration official Michael Caputo says he is requesting $2.7 million from the fund, claiming that he was targeted in the Russia investigation. Lawyers for former FBI Director James Comey are asking to delay his July criminal trial by at least 3 months. Prosecutors are not opposing it. Comey's accused of threatening to kill President Trump by posting a photo of seashells arranged in the numbers 8647. An update on the American missionary doctor who was working in Congo and Africa and tested positive for the Ebola virus. Dr. Satish Pillai with the CDC.
13: The American has landed in Germany and is at the hospital and in stable condition.
9: That's the hospital at a U.S. airbase in Germany. You're listening to ABC News.
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17: Among the largest wildfires in California is in Simi Valley, 43,000 people under evacuation orders. Ventura County Fire's Andrew Dowd.
18: Throughout the night, we did see some active spotting of fire across in different locations, and the fire continues to push to the east. We were able to put adequate resources in place to both attack the fire directly and provide structured defense.
17: Americans are heading to airports and hitting the road already for the Memorial Day holiday travel weekend. A heads up from ABC's Alex Perez in Chicago.
19: Wherever you are, the worst times to get on the road this holiday weekend will be Thursday from noon to 9 p.m., Friday from 11 a.m. to 8 p.m., Saturday from noon to 5. Now, for the return trip home, experts say Sunday will be the day with the least amount of traffic, but Monday will be busy with the worst traffic expected between noon and 5 p.m. The best advice if you're traveling on Monday, leave in those early morning hours.
17: The Trump administration is putting new sanctions on those allegedly involved with fentanyl trafficking in Mexico. Single Gen Z women are outpacing the men of their generation when it comes to buying a home. They accounted for 35% of all home buyers in their generation, according to survey data from the National Association of Realtors. Chuck Sievertson, ABC News.
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20: Today's federal newscast, some federal employees may now have an easier time qualifying for disability retirement benefits. An appeals court has ruled that agencies cannot deny a disability retirement application due only to a lack of objective medical evidence. The appeals court says subjective evidence must also now be considered. The case involves a federal employee whose application was turned down despite having sufficient psychiatric evidence of a disability. Probationary federal employees who were fired more than a year ago are facing lasting impacts.
21: Over 90% of fired probationary workers are reporting ongoing mental health challenges after their terminations last year. About 70% have filed for unemployment, and more than two-thirds say they now have a job with a lower salary. That's all according to results of a new survey of over 300 employees who were fired last year across dozens of agencies. Just 16% of survey respondents say their agency was transparent about those terminations. Drew Friedman, Federal News Network.
20: And the Senate Committee on Homeland Security and Governmental Affairs passed a reconciliation bill to fund Immigration and Customs Enforcement and Customs and Border Protection for fiscal 2026. The bill includes $9.5 billion for CBP recruitment and nearly $7.5 billion for ICE recruitment. It also includes about $3.5 billion for other CBP operations funding through fiscal 2029. Find these stories and more at federalnewsnetwork.com. I'm Eric White.
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0: Welcome to the Federal Drive on Federal News Network. It's Wednesday, May 20th. I'm your host, Terry Gerton, and I'm glad you're here. Coming up on this hour of the Federal Drive, getting the rules right early can shape both the safety and the growth of emerging technologies. Plus, one place those challenges are showing up is in energy and infrastructure. The administration is leaning on the Defense Production Act to shape supply chains through federal support, not mandates. Those stories and much more ahead during this hour of The Federal Drive. We begin with this. Some adjustments to financial security, retirement payments, and insurance options for feds are in the beginning stages of consideration in Congress. Four recent bills that House and Senate lawmakers have introduced over the last few weeks aim to tackle a range of benefit issues across government. Here with more details is Federal News Network's Drew Friedman. Drew, thanks for joining me.
1: Nice to be with you today, Terry.
0: Let's talk about these bills as they go through. One of them looks at new insurance options for federal employees. Tell us more about that effort.
1: Well, this has really been a long time effort from Congresswoman Eleanor Holmes Norton of D.C. She's been introducing this same legislation for, I think, about 8 years in a row now. And what this would do is create a short-term disability insurance program for federal employees, provide that optional insurance to them if, for example, they have a short-term injury or if they have to, for a short period of time, take care of a family member, or it can also be applied in the case of the birth, adoption, or if you're fostering a child. So essentially what this bill would do, and it's simply called the Federal Employee Short-Term Disability Insurance Act, is allow federal employees to opt into this program that would be run by the Office of Personnel Management. Employees would pay 100% of the premiums for their short-term disability insurance here and can receive those benefits for up to 1 year. This is something, again, as I mentioned, that Congresswoman Norton has introduced several times in a row. It hasn't gotten a lot of traction, but this being her last term in Congress, I think she's trying to make one final push here. She says that a lot of private sector companies offer this type of insurance to their employees and that she believes federal employees should have the same access there. There hasn't been a lot of movement yet because it was just introduced about 2 weeks ago. But this is one that's been referred to the House Oversight and Government Reform Committee for further consideration. So we'll see if this seems to move more maybe than it has in the past.
0: So that's at least taken one step forward. There's another recent bill that seeks to protect feds' credit scores during shutdown. Tell us about how this came about.
1: Well, the inspiration here, if you want to call it that, was the DHS shutdown earlier this year, where you had a lot of federal employees who had to go without paychecks for multiple pay periods in a row. This is what senators who introduced the bill said was that in speaking specifically with TSA workers, that many of them were facing really significant financial difficulties. And that was not only affecting just their current situation during the shutdown, but that because they had to miss credit payments and other bills payments, it was having much more downstream and long-term effects for these employees as well. So the idea here is, you know, even though, you know, pay is restored, there's still some impacts later down the road. The senators, and this is a Democrat-led bill in the Senate, they said that the idea here behind their new bill would be to protect federal employees' credit histories from any potential negative impacts during a government shutdown. So federal employees who aren't receiving pay and have to miss out on a credit card payment, that would not affect their credit score or credit history. And then that would continue for the entirety of the government shutdown and then an additional 30 days after the shutdown ends. So just giving a little bit of cushion there for employees to try to make up some missed payments that they might incur. So this bill was introduced in early May, so after the end of the DHS shutdown, but assuming that there will almost certainly be a shutdown at some point in the future again, this is the goal here is to try to help employees a little bit through that process.
0: Some lawmakers are also looking to correct recent pension errors for certain federal retirees. What's the situation there?
1: This one is also related to the shutdown, this time from the shutdown last fall. And what happened then was, just for some context, is uniformed service retirees, the vast majority of them, can continue getting their pension payments through throughout a shutdown, uninterrupted from the Defense Department's military retirement fund. But lawmakers, this is a bipartisan bill, and these lawmakers found in speaking with some retirees that there was a loophole of sorts where from two specific agency components, these retirees in the uniformed services were not getting their pensions throughout the shutdown last fall. This applies to the Commissioned Officer Corps at NOAA, as well as the U.S. Public Health Service Commissioned Corps. And that impacted about 8,000 of these retired service members who, unlike many of their other retired colleagues, were not able to continue getting their pension payments during the shutdown. So essentially what this bill would do is correct that error and make those employees whole for any payments they might have missed out on, so that in future government shutdowns, they'd be able to get their payments from that retirement fund, just as their other colleagues would.
0: And one other bill that would expand the 2022 PACT Act. What are lawmakers looking into there?
1: Well, just for a quick refresher on the PACT Act itself from 2022, the idea was to, with that, which did become law, was to create a presumption of exposure to certain illnesses like certain types of cancer for veterans who were exposed while serving overseas to toxic burn pits, which have been shown to be linked to a lot of illnesses. So with the passage of that, veterans do have the presumption of exposure for those illnesses if they were serving overseas at the time. This new bill finds that civilian employees like law enforcement officers, national security personnel, and some others who were also serving overseas alongside these veterans also faced, of course, the same exposure. So the idea here is to give them that same presumption of exposure and link, you know, their service overseas to having, you know, the potential to contract those illnesses. The lawmakers who introduced this bill, again, called the Renewing Our PACT Act, would, they say that once those workers end up getting cancer or some other type of illness, it's difficult to prove the link between that and then the previous exposure, which could have been many years earlier. So the idea here is to simply expand the PACT Act to cover them as well.
0: And so, Drew, with these four bills that at least have been introduced, what's the prospect? Where do they go from here?
1: Some of them, I believe, obviously, the bipartisan ones are probably going to have a little bit more likelihood of advancing further. But it seems like, you know, it could be a range. I think the ones that are shutdown related might get a little bit more support or more pressure to be able to pass those, just because we know those have been really impacting federal employees and retirees recently. So, you know, we'll see where it goes from here if committees start marking these up. But certainly it seems that there's a range of benefits related issues that lawmakers are trying to tackle here.
0: That's Federal News Network's Drew Friedman. Drew, thanks for sharing these with us today.
1: Absolutely. Thanks for having me, Terry.
0: You can find her full story at federalnewsnetwork.com. Up next, getting the rules right early can shape both safety and growth of emerging technologies. This is The Federal Drive with Terry Girton on Federal News Network.
20: On today's Federal Newscast, the Marine Corps now requires all active duty and reserve Marines to complete a basic artificial intelligence training course by the end of 2026. The mandatory course is designed to give Marines a foundational understanding of AI, practical applications, and how the technology can support mission effectiveness and decision-making. A bipartisan group of lawmakers is renewing their efforts to give service members the ability to fix their own equipment. Federal News Network's Anastasia Obis has more.
2: Democratic Senator Elizabeth Warren and Republican Senator Tim Sheehy urged lawmakers to pass the Warrior Right to Repair Act through the 2027 National Defense Authorization Act. The measure would require contractors to provide the technical data and materials the military needs to maintain its own equipment. The lawmakers introduced a similar bill last year. Industry pushed back against the reform, arguing that those efforts would hamper innovation and DoD's access to cutting-edge technologies by deterring companies from contracting with DoD. Anastasia Obis, Federal News Network.
20: And the Department of Veterans Affairs will host Memorial Day ceremonies this weekend at more than 120 VA national cemeteries across the country. The VA expects more than 100,000 people to attend the ceremonies. That includes wreath-laying ceremonies and speeches from public officials to remember U.S. service members who died in military service. Find these stories and more at federalnewsnetwork.com. I'm Eric White.
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0: Welcome back to the Federal Drive with Terry Girton on Federal News Network. A new GAO assessment looks ahead at emerging technologies where early decisions could shape how they're used and how they're governed across government. We talk through what those trends are and what Congress and agencies need to be thinking about now with GAO's chief scientist, Dr. Sterling Thomas. Dr. Thomas, it's great to have you on the show. Thank you so much for joining me.
26: I'm happy to be here. Thanks for inviting me.
0: This is not a topic we often cover when we talk to GAO. We're talking policies and processes. And with you, we're going to talk about science. When you think about the science issues that Congress asks you to cover, they're typically not very far over the horizon. What were you trying to understand with this report right now, looking out 10 years or more?
26: So science is a major driver of the American economy and obviously brings lots of cool things to us as consumers and American citizens. And so what we're looking at when we look at science and technology that's 10 years out is we're trying to give Congress a little bit of a heads up. You know, what is interesting out there? What is maturing in the science and technology domain that might be important to Americans in the next 10 years? And that's the entire purpose of this report and many of our other reports that look maybe not out 10 years, but look a few years out.
0: And when you look at science and technology trends, what are you actually evaluating? How do you separate what's credible in the near term from like science fiction in the long term?
26: That's a great question. And that's the tricky part of it. And when we do these reports, we're not being exhaustive. We issue one periodically, usually once a year, that looks at 3 to 4 different technologies. What we're looking for specifically is we're saying, okay, this technology is maturing to the point that it could potentially come to market in the form of some new device or some new capability that will be important to American citizens. In addition to that, we think there's some economic component to it. For example, one of the ones we looked at last year was manufacturing in space. And that's the reason that we thought that was interesting is there's been some demonstrations. There's definitely a need for this type of material that benefits from low, very almost near zero gravity. But additionally, the cost of just launching things into low Earth orbit is coming down to the point it could become economically viable.
0: Well, one of the things I love about the three trends in this year's report is that none of them has to do with AI. So, yay, we're not going to have an AI conversation. But tell us about the three trends that you call out.
26: So this year we looked at three really interesting technologies that are out there. The first is neural implants. And we're looking not just, neural implants exist today and they're mostly in the research phase, but they're focused on dealing with a particular illness or disease and correcting that or trying to make life easier for someone who's disabled. We're looking at them from the perspective of, well, what if I just choose to get a neural implant? The second one we're looking at is general purpose robotics. And I'm sorry to say this does have a little bit of AI in it, but the idea here, and this has been something that's been science fiction for a while, but it's actually getting close. Think about a robot that is designed in such a way that it's not for a single purpose. It's not like your vacuum cleaner robot. It's not like a robotic arm that's manufacturing something. It's a device that it could be humanoid. It could be something completely different that is there to just do what is helpful for you in your life or your work. And so we look both at the technology and then the software, and that's where the AI comes in. And the last one is really interesting. It kind of fits into the series we've been talking about that I mentioned in the early part of orbital debris cleanup. So there's a lot of material that we are putting into specifically low Earth orbit. This is where like Starlink satellites are, a lot of the other cluster satellites. What we're looking at is, okay, once these have reached the end of life, which isn't very long, most Starlink satellites and satellites of these constellations only last about 5 years. What are we doing with them? Are we cleaning them up? And are we making space for the next generation of technology to be launched?
0: I'm speaking with Dr. Sterling Thomas. He's GAO's chief scientist. Of the three technologies that you look at here, and again, it's neural implants, general purpose robots, and technology to remove space junk, which of them do you think presents the most immediate challenge for federal agencies that make it harder to manage maybe than we might think?
26: Well, I think the one that is particularly, I think, pressing right now is the orbital debris. And the reason for that is that when we're particularly looking at low Earth orbit, space is big. Absolutely. There's a lot of space up there. But in the low Earth orbit realm, there's actually not an infinite amount of space. Not only is it a particular range of distance from the Earth, it actually can only go, you can only put satellites in certain areas because of space weather and other interference. And so there is actually a limit of how much is up there. Plus, when you think about something in low Earth orbit, it is not a like piece of something sitting somewhere, it is moving very, very, very fast. And so you have to keep track of where it's going all the time. And so making sure that space is available is really important because we've obviously seen with some of the new technologies that are going up there, there's a lot of value for low Earth orbit. And there's a lot of really useful things. I mean, that's very close to where the International Space Station is as well. So how do we want to continue to use this domain that is particularly valuable for communications and science and research and economics, but also keep it clear so when you launch something into space, it doesn't get hit by something. And so there's quite a bit of interest in that area, and we think that's an area that needs the attention of Congress.
0: Almost all of these technologies would cross federal agency boundaries. So in the regulatory space, what are the biggest challenges you see when technology is still a little bit over the horizon and agencies need to get themselves together across boundaries to start to think about regulatory frameworks?
26: Well, and that's what we bring up in reports like these. We talk about what is the existing regulatory framework for each one of them. And we talk about what agencies are currently responsible for it, but also what could be done to help make it easier for industry to operate in these domains and bring that economic value that we know science and technology already brings to this country. The last thing that is actually really interesting, particularly in the space of orbital debris, is it's not American property. Like, there's no American space, right? It's all space for every country. And so there's now, with that one, an international collaboration component, is we need to think about what treaties did we already agreed to? Do we need to modify them? Do we need to create new ones to help manage the material that's up in space so that everybody can benefit from it?
0: Congress is having trouble regulating technologies that we already have. Just take Bitcoin or cryptocurrency as one piece of that. Do they have the capacity to organize around these scientific concepts and develop regulatory frameworks?
26: Yeah, I mean, Congress has, I mean, they have us. We have a bunch of scientists and policy folks who work together to help them understand what the issues are and the technologies and the complexities of them. They often also have scientists within their office that are provided by different organizations and fellowships. So they have the capacity to do it. You know, the question is,

0: save the taxpayers' money or to improve the outcome of this particular program, or often both. These aren't programs we're looking at. We're looking at the science and technology and a potential future economy. So the policy considerations we bring out are things like, we should look at the treaties for space and make sure that there is an agreement that each country who's going to have a space program and is putting things into these limited orbits has a plan and a financial commitment to bring the technology down or to move it to a place that's not going to be in the way. For the generalized robotics, we need to think about, okay, if we're going to have these things in our home around our children, they need to have some safety thoughts, right? We need to have some sort of framework that we can agree these technologies are safe and are going to do the things that we ask them to do. And then for the neural implants, that is really a fascinating area as well, because you think about, okay, if I can elect to get a neural implant that allows me to control my computer, does that make me a more valuable employee? All right. So is there going to be a time in the future where you get an advantage for a particular job because you have elected to get an implant? Well, what does that mean for our labor force? What does that mean to make sure that people have equal opportunities to get their jobs? So it does change the way we think about employment and the capacities and capabilities that each of us has as a expert or whatever we do. I mean, me as a scientist, I'm like, well, how does that impact my scientist? My job as a scientist, if I can control devices with my mind. That's pretty wild to think about.
1: I've been speaking with Dr. Sterling Thomas, GAO's chief scientist. Thanks so much for joining me today and helping us lift our eyes a little bit up to the horizon and see what's coming.
0: Happy to be here. Thank you so much.
1: 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Still to come, some of the biggest cyber risks to the military don't start inside government networks. But first, the administration is leaning on the Defense Production Act to shape supply chains through federal support, not mandates. 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
2: On today's Federal Newscast, some federal employees may now have an easier time qualifying for disability retirement benefits. An appeals court has ruled that agencies cannot deny a disability retirement application due only to a lack of objective medical evidence. The appeals court says subjective evidence must also now be considered. The case involves a federal employee whose application was turned down despite having sufficient psychiatric evidence of a disability. The IRS is seeing an uptick in overtime hours after shedding more than a quarter of its workforce last year.
3: Regular work hours at the IRS decreased by 14% between 2024 and 2025. But IRS employees worked 600,000 more overtime hours in 2025 than they did the year before. That's about a 12% increase. Because of deep staffing cuts, the IRS is requiring employees in certain divisions to work mandatory weekend overtime hours to address backlogs. According to the Treasury Inspector General for Tax Administration, about 300 IRS employees reported working more than 12 hours in a day, and 14 employees reported working more than 20 hours a day. Jory Heckman, Federal News Network.
2: And the Senate Committee on Homeland Security and Governmental Affairs passed a reconciliation bill to fund Immigration and Customs Enforcement and Customs and Border Protection for fiscal 2026. The bill includes $9.5 billion for CBP recruitment and nearly $7.5 billion for ICE recruitment. 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I'm Eric White.
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4: Welcome back to the Federal Drive with Terry Girton on Federal News Network. The latest use of the Defense Production Act expands federal tools to support domestic energy capacity across the supply chain. It does not compel action, but it opens a path for financing and program support. Whether that translates into projects will turn on agency follow-through. Scott Johnson of Counsel at Foley & Lardner is here to share with us how that would work. Mr. Johnson, thank you so much for joining me today.
5: You're welcome, Terry. Thanks for inviting me.
4: Back in April, the president issued several new determinations under Section 303 of the Defense Production Act. Walk us through, if you would, what the Defense Production Act actually is and what these new determinations are all about.
5: Sure, happy to. So yes, in late April, President Trump signed these five presidential determinations under the DPA, which is a Korean War era law designed to expand domestic production of materials and technologies that are deemed essential for national defense. So all of these five determinations are directed to the Secretary of Energy, and they rest on findings that America's energy infrastructure is a matter of national defense. So in short, what that means now is that the federal government is authorized to fund and provide other sorts of support to everything from power grid upgrades to coal-fired power plants to oil exploration to even things like LNG export terminals. So whether you work in energy or build infrastructure or simply pay an electric bill as a consumer, these determinations are important because they could fundamentally reshape how we power the country.
4: Is there some external shock like the operations in Iran that precipitated this rash of determinations, or is it part of a longer assessment of the U.S. energy infrastructure?
5: Well, I think it would be easy to connect them to the current military operation overseas. However, you know, as we know from President Trump's first term and even getting into his second term, there is a lot of concern on the part of the administration about America's energy infrastructure, including things like executive orders that the president has issued declaring a national energy emergency. So my personal view is that this ties into the larger picture and isn't specifically related to the Iran conflict.
4: Do these determinations require companies to do anything, or do they just make certain actions permissible?
5: So that's a great question. They don't affect or require companies to do anything directly, but this is more a situation where their issuance may open doors to new or expanded projects or programs going forward. They're not self-executing, so we'll be relying on the Department of Energy to issue funding opportunities, requests for proposals, requests for funding, things like that going forward.
4: So practically speaking, are they like new projects that are opening, but DOE still requires funding to execute them?
5: They could be new projects. They could be existing projects that the government wants to provide more support to. But the key aspect of all of them is that it is really in their breadth. The scope of the determinations was really remarkably broad in that they don't target a single technology or product, but rather they cover grid infrastructure like transformers and transmission lines, large-scale energy project development in general, petroleum production and refining, coal supply chains, baseload power projects, and natural gas and LNG capacity. So when you look at them as a whole, they really touch virtually every segment of the traditional energy value chain, including the grid hardware that would be needed to deliver that power. So it's really a very, very broad scope in terms of projects and opportunities.
4: Scott Johnson is of counsel with Foley & Lardner. So, Mr. Johnson, as you think about all of these opportunities here and the Department of Energy, who's going to have to operationalize them, what are the biggest execution hurdles for DOE? Is it funding? Is it regulation? Is it assessment of the marketplace?
5: Well, I think two things to think about there. One is that the toolbox that DOE has as a result of these determinations is really quite broad and powerful. Section 303 of the DPA gives DOE the authority to make direct purchases, purchase commitments, to issue grants, loans, loan guarantees, and even make equity investments to expand production in the areas that the determinations focus on. So I think part of the challenge will be to figure out what method or methods work best for what sectors of the industry, and how DOE can bring, you know, the authority issued in the determinations to bear on industry. That means for companies potential access to, you know, billions of federal dollars for projects that align with these covered categories, from pipeline buildouts to transformer manufacturing. But the thing that I think really will determine how effective these are is the money question. The determinations are only going to have as much impact as the funding behind them. So a lot is going to rest on how much money Congress continues to appropriate for the DPA fund, including the additional $1 billion appropriated through the One Big Beautiful Bill Act. Whether that ends up being enough to support these actions fully will sort of depend on whether, you know, Congress will need to appropriate more money, the extent and nature of any legal or political challenges to these determinations, and how all of that fits together going forward.
4: So you're sort of pointing out there that these directions don't operate in a vacuum, that there is a market out there and that DOE also has some actions it has to take. Where do you see potential friction here? Do these supersede existing relationships or have higher priority? How do they play out?
5: They don't. So existing contracts and regulations don't just disappear as a result of these. The additional DPA support doesn't automatically override other legal or regulatory requirements or existing contracts. So it'll be important for companies that might be affected by these funding opportunities or in a position to take advantage of them to review their existing commercial agreements, including things like output commitments or supply allocations, change in law clauses, for example, because the DOE purchase commitments or financial instruments that could arise from these determinations definitely could intersect with those contracts in some unexpected ways. So this is more of just an additional layer on top of the existing federal contracting structure for energy products and services, but doesn't displace existing law, regulations, or contracts.
4: If DOE does start to issue projects through the Section 303, do they get expedited environmental review or permitting requirements? Is there anything else that helps grease the skids towards completion of the projects?
5: Also a very good question. To my knowledge, there isn't any particular impact of these determinations on things like permitting. There is a lot of discussion in the energy industry these days about permitting reform, actions that Congress might be able to take to facilitate the faster development of energy projects. So the way that I view these is certainly as fuel on the fire for moving those things forward more quickly, but there would still need to be separate action if there is going to be any change to the larger permitting regime or how these projects are ultimately developed, including the extent to which they're regulated at the state level, which is an entirely separate question.
4: So what is the real point of issuing these determinations then? Is it just a declaration, a roadmap to where the administration is prioritizing development? Because it sounds like ultimately it all depends on whether money actually flows in one direction or another.
5: That's exactly right. That's the multi-billion dollar question here. The bottom line, in my view, is that the determinations are a significant signal of federal intent in this area. But like I said, they're not self-executing. So the real story is going to be written over the next, you know, months and years by DOE as it translates these presidential directives into actual programs and dollars that companies can take advantage of. Those that are paying attention now, mapping their projects to the categories covered by the determinations, engaging with DOE and going through sort of like a stress test of their existing contracts are probably going to be the company's best positioned to benefit from these determinations and the funding and other opportunities that could flow from them. They definitely open doors, but sort of going through those doors and benefiting is going to take preparation and vigilance on behalf of the companies that are in a position to do that.
4: I've been speaking with Scott Johnson. He is of counsel with Foley and Lardner. Mr. Johnson, thanks so much for breaking this all down for us.
5: Thank you, Terry. Really appreciate it.
4: We'll post this interview at federalnewsnetwork.com/Federal Drive. 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Coming up next, some of the biggest cyber risks to the military don't start inside government networks. 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
6: On today's Federal Newscast, the Marine Corps now requires all active duty and reserve Marines to complete a basic artificial intelligence training course by the end of 2026. The mandatory course is designed to give Marines a foundational understanding of AI, practical applications, and how the technology can support mission effectiveness and decision-making. The service said intermediate and advanced AI courses will become available in fiscal 2027. Six national security-focused agencies are using little to no prohibited Chinese-made equipment in their IT networks. The Government Accountability Office looked at the six agencies with intelligence components to see if they're complying with a 2018 law that prohibits agencies from using telecommunications and video surveillance equipment produced by some Chinese companies. Officials at four of the agencies, DHS, Justice, State, and Treasury, said their networks didn't contain any prohibited equipment, while the Departments of Defense and Energy reported having only some equipment that they're now working to address. The DOD said it found three instances of prohibited equipment, which it has since blocked from external access while they were removed. And the Department of Veterans Affairs will host Memorial Day ceremonies this weekend at more than 120 VA national cemeteries across the country. The VA expects more than 100,000 people to attend the ceremonies. That includes wreath-laying ceremonies and speeches from public officials to remember U.S. service members who died in military service. Find these stories and more at federalnewsnetwork.com. I'm Eric White.
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0: Welcome back to the Federal Drive with Terry Girton on Federal News Network. By opening its Defense Industrial Base cybersecurity program to new partners, the Pentagon is trying to reduce vulnerabilities across the supply chain. As those risks extend beyond government systems into the private sector, partnerships become central. How that model works and what success looks like is at the center of my conversation with Terry Kalka, Director of the Defense Industrial Base Collaborative Information Sharing Environment at the Defense Department Cybercrime Center. Mr. Kalka, thank you so much for joining me today.
1: Thank you for having me. It's great to speak to you.
0: The Pentagon has invested heavily in cyber defenses, but this new effort with DC3 puts partnership with industry at the center of its engagement. Why is right now the right time to expand the partnership agreements?
1: The partnership agreements we have with industry are key to an exchange of cyber threat information that is not available from commercial sources. And at a time when we are looking to strengthen the defense of our arsenal of freedom, we are eager to extend this partnership out across the defense industrial base to the maximum extent possible.
0: What sort of threats are you seeing, if you can share them in an unclassified way, that motivate this higher concern?
1: If you look at what is publicly available and what is impacting industry and critical infrastructure, you will find that the defense industrial base is not exempt from any of those types of things. So whether we're talking about the nation state threats of our primary competitors, or whether we're looking at ransomware driven by cybercrime actors, the defense industrial base faces the same level of threat. And because of where they are in the ecosystem, in some cases, they face a very unique set of threats where an adversary is looking for information that perhaps properly belongs to the Department of War and may not find it within a Department of War environment, but can sort of start to poke and prod through an industrial environment to look for it. Our supply chain is our strength, and we need to do everything in our power to help them defend themselves.
0: This new announcement opens up the Defense Industrial Base cybersecurity program to new partners. What is actually changing with this new announcement for both companies and for the government as you think about the sharing of information?
1: So there are two things that changed in the last couple of years that I would like to highlight, because there was a lot of change with the new administration, a lot of executive orders, and we needed to take some time to make sure we were properly aligned and following the direction that we've been given. So the program, which actually began in 2008, was initially for cleared defense contractors only. And we built up some momentum. We began with some 16 companies in 2008 and then hit well over the 1,000 mark. And in 2024, there was a change to the federal rule governing the program where we are able to open the program to non-cleared defense contractors. So having a clearance or a facility clearance is no longer a requirement. And what we are looking at are companies who store or process sensitive unclassified information, in many cases controlled unclassified information, but there are other types of sensitive information they may have, and we're looking to bring them into the fold. So that was announced in 2024. In 2025, we put a strategic pause on new membership while we sorted through the direction the administration was taking in cybersecurity. So what has effectively happened is we have picked up where we left off. What is new for companies joining now is, first of all, the advantage of joining this trusted partnership. Some of these organizations have been with us for 5, 10, 15 years. Some of the actual people have been with us since the beginning of the program, and that's very gratifying to see them returning year after year. I would also say that with a renewed focus on not just the defense of sensitive information, but the continuity of operational activity, we are very interested in helping secure OT systems that are at risk to ensure that critical systems can operate in support of the department.
0: How does this collaboration space that DC3 is managing compare or augment some of the collaboration groups that are managed by CISA?
1: Excellent question. So in the world of policy, we have 16 critical infrastructure sectors. The Department of War is the sector risk management agency for the DIB. CISA is the sector risk management agency for about half of those others, and then CISA has a central coordinating role. So what this looks like on a day-to-day basis is that information we get that we think needs to be promulgated to the other critical infrastructure sectors, we pass that to CISA. When CISA gets information that is particularly relevant to the DIB, they send that right back to us. So there's an ongoing exchange of information. CISA, by nature of their posture within the ecosystem, they tend to be more focused, first of all, on the federal civilian executive branches, and then the eight or so sectors of critical infrastructure where they have designated authorities and responsibilities. So I would describe it as a partnership and a partnership of partnerships. Where they have partnerships, we're happy to come in and help. Where we have partnerships, we're happy to help make connections.
0: Terry Kalka is director of the DoD Defense Industrial Base Collaborative Information Sharing Environment inside the Department of Defense Cybercrime Center. This seems like a pretty general invitation now for folks to partner with DC3 in this information sharing arrangement. Are there particular contractors you're hoping volunteer, or is there a limit to the number of people who can come?
1: There isn't a limit. In fact, as long as I have been involved with this program, which is now 8.5 years, I have been in some way associated with it. I've been the director for about 2.5 years. We've always had the risk/opportunity. What if you wake up one day and 10,000 companies sign up all at once? That's a problem I would love to have. I invite people to bring me that problem. We have standard, repeatable processes that we follow. We have measured workflows. We have ways of managing the workload so that we can try to ease the burden when we hit a bottleneck at some point. But we have not hit a limit to the number of companies. We are eager for small and medium businesses to sign aboard because we know they don't have necessarily the resources to defend themselves. What you get when you partner with us are a couple of key things. One is cybersecurity defensive information that is 95% unique. You cannot acquire it from another channel. You also get access to, if you wish, a number of cyber services that we offer. I'd like to highlight a couple of those briefly. Our Defense Industrial Base Vulnerability Disclosure Program. We bring in friendly researchers to look at your public infrastructure and look for vulnerabilities. And if they find them, they report them. And then we will work with you to mitigate them and get them patched, hopefully before there's an actual intrusion. We have a capability we call Dice Cubed. This is analysis of firewall logs. It allows us to find activity. Given just a few indicators, we're able to locate and warn potential and actual victims of malicious activity. And thirdly, you get a collaborative environment. You're able to join us for our semi-annual technical exchange. It's a conference we run in the National Capital Region. We also go out around the country to do regional partner exchanges. And the ability to have face-to-face communication and conversations around cyber threat provides a level of information and again, trust that's invaluable and not something you simply get through email exchanges.
0: So if we've piqued someone's interest out there and they missed the announcement and want to know more, where should they go?
1: The fastest place is dc3.mil. The DICE and DIB cybersecurity program is part of a larger effort going on at the DoD Cybercrime Center, also known as DC3. And you can email us for more information at dc3.dcise@us.af.mil.
0: All right. We'll share that on our website when we post this interview. Mr. Terry Kalka is director of the DoD Defense Industrial Base Collaborative Information Sharing Environment at the Department of Defense Cybercrime Center. Thanks so much for joining me today.
1: It's been great to talk to you, Terry. 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
0: 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Up next, the top national headlines from ABC News and the Federal Newscast. I'm Terry Girton. 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
7: From ABC News, I'm Chuck Sievertson. It's not clear what happens next now that the Justice Department has indicted Cuba's 90-something ex-dictator. ABC News national correspondent Stephen Portnoy.
8: The indictment charges Raul Castro with murder in the 1996 downing of two small planes flown by Miami-based exiles north of Havana. The four men on board carried leaflets urging Cubans to rise up against their government. Fidel Castro's brother Raul was Cuba's defense minister at the time. Acting Attorney General Todd Blanche says the now 94-year-old former president will have to answer the charges in a U.S. court.
9: We expect that he will show up here by his own will or by another way.
8: Stephen Portnoy, ABC News, Washington.
7: Two police officers who defended the Capitol in the January 6, 2021 attack by Trump supporters are suing to stop the creation of the nearly $2 billion Trump fund that could potentially compensate rioters from that day. ABC's Peter Haralambos.
10: Former Capitol Police Officer Harry Dunn and Metropolitan Police Department Officer Daniel Hodges alleged the compensation fund would not only encourage those who committed violence in the name of President Trump, but also directly finance their operations. The officers alleged the creation of the fund violated federal law and the prohibition in the 14th Amendment barring the government from funding insurrections.
7: Former Trump administration official Michael Caputo says he is requesting $2.7 million from the fund, claiming he was targeted in the Russia investigation. President Trump has been saying he's not in a hurry to make a peace deal with Iran. Today, following his return from giving the commencement address at the Coast Guard Academy in Connecticut.
11: Right on the borderline, believe me. If we don't get the right answers, it goes very quickly. We're all ready to go. We have to get the right answers. It would have to be a complete 100% good answer.
7: Wall Street major indexes closed higher. U.S. oil closed below $100 a barrel, but Brent crude above 100. 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
7: The American doctor infected with Ebola while working in the Democratic Republic of Congo is in stable condition in a hospital at the U.S. Air Base in Germany. Dr. Satish Pillai, a CDC Ebola response official, was asked about Dr. Peter Stafford's close contacts.
14: These people who remain asymptomatic are being moved to ensure that they have access to the specialized care if needed.
7: They include Dr. Stafford's wife, who is also a doctor, their children, and another doctor. One of the biggest wildfires being battled by crews in California is this one. ABC's Alex Stone in Los Angeles mentions.
15: Areas of Los Angeles smell like a campfire today, and at times smoke has moved in depending on the wind direction. The fire of main concern is burning around Simi Valley. 43,000 people are under evacuation orders. It flared up on Tuesday, but firefighters say they are making progress. Containment numbers are going up. One home has been lost. Most of the fires are now burning in pretty remote land.
7: Cheryl Sarkisian, known as Cher, turned 80 today. When backstage in 2024 at the Rock and Roll Hall of Fame, when she was inducted, she said this.
16: I always thought of myself as like a bumper car, and when I hit a road, I would just back up and turn in a different direction because I wasn't going to just stop doing what I love.
7: With two Grammy Awards, Cher is one of the most successful music artists in history, selling over 100 million records. Chuck Sievertson, ABC News.
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17: Today's federal newscast, some federal employees may now have an easier time qualifying for disability retirement benefits. An appeals court has ruled that agencies cannot deny a disability retirement application due only to a lack of objective medical evidence. The appeals court says subjective evidence must also now be considered. The case involves a federal employee whose application was turned down despite having sufficient psychiatric evidence of a disability. Probationary federal employees who were fired more than a year ago are facing lasting impacts.
18: Over 90% of fired probationary workers are reporting ongoing mental health challenges after their terminations last year. About 70% have filed for unemployment, and more than two-thirds say they now have a job with a lower salary. That's all according to results of a new survey of over 300 employees who were fired last year across dozens of agencies. Just 16% of survey respondents say their agency was transparent about those terminations. Drew Friedman, Federal News Network.
17: And the Senate Committee on Homeland Security and Governmental Affairs passed a reconciliation bill to fund Immigration and Customs Enforcement and Customs and Border Protection for fiscal 2026. The bill includes $9.5 billion for CBP recruitment and nearly $7.5 billion for ICE recruitment. It also includes about $3.5 billion for other CBP operations funding through fiscal 2029. Find these stories and more at federalnewsnetwork.com. I'm Eric White.
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20: Welcome to the Federal Drive on Federal News Network. It's Wednesday, May 20th. I'm your host, Terry Gerton, and I'm glad you're here. Coming up on this hour of the Federal Drive, getting the rules right early can shape both the safety and growth of emerging technologies. Plus, one place those challenges are showing up is in energy and infrastructure. The administration is leaning on the Defense Production Act to shape supply chains through federal support, not mandates. Those stories and much more ahead during this hour of the Federal Drive. We begin with this. Defense Secretary Pete Hegseth has launched a sweeping review of the military legal system, directing the Pentagon's general counsel to convene a special review panel that will conduct what he described as an ongoing, long-term, department-wide review of all aspects of the military legal system. The review faces numerous challenges, and the panel structure will determine whether it leads to meaningful reform. For more details, Federal News Network's Anastasia Obis spoke with Ira Rushing, an associate at the Tully Rinke Law Firm.
1: What the panel is going to do is it's going to operate on this sustained basis rather than just a single end of review report. And so the idea is that it'll deliver some interim reports, recommendations on specific issues kind of as they're completed. And the objectives that are stated are to cut the bureaucracy and strengthen training and organization or refine culture and all these things that kind of objectively are good deals. I think Secretary Hegseth's framing in the memo is really that the review is, it's not about diminishing the essential role of the legal experts, but to provide support for effective legal advice that, you know, upholds the rule of law and all of that. And it's happened before. There's been previous assessments, the statutory reviews, the General Accountability Office, the GAO reports, things like that, but that we just need to do it more comprehensively and more sustained over a longer period of time now. So I think as far as, you know, what the audience cares about is that the announcement isn't in isolation. It's really the third major move on the military legal system in the last, what, year and a half. You know, he fired the different branches' top lawyers saying that they were, you know, roadblocks to order or whatever he said. And then more recently ordered this no excuses review, as he called it, directing the service secretaries and everybody to cut duplication and bureaucracy and all that kind of stuff. So it sounds like you consistently over the course of time, the idea has just been to reduce waste and not make things so convoluted and insane. And whether or not that is done with a potential goal in mind of reducing administrative oversight, I don't know. And to be fair, I am a major and a JAG in the Mississippi Army National Guard. So, you know, what I say now is really just as a private military law practitioner and not necessarily the views of Department of Defense. But I think periodic review of the military legal system is a good thing, right? It's healthy, and prior reviews like the Military Justice Review Group and Independent Review Commission on Sexual Assault, all those things, they produce some real improvements. And so the question's not whether to review, but how the review is structured, who sits on it, what its independence looks like, and kind of how it interacts with statutory oversight mechanisms that Congress already created. And so in terms of maybe what actually needs reform, there's a lot of it. I live it. The Board for Corrections and Military Records, the Discharge Review Board side, we're waiting 2 years for adjudication of cases. There's inconsistent application of some liberal consideration policies. There's evidentiary practices that are completely different between the services. There's chronic backlog. And then from trial defense and military justice, defense counsel resourcing is a huge pain, and expert witness funding is a huge pain, and kind of IDC continuity. And then from the administrative separation side, there's all these inconsistencies and disparities across the different branches that if the goal is to close that gap, then great, I'm all for it. There's a lot of areas of the military legal system that need reform. My concern would be that the announcement kind of describes this panel as ongoing and convened by DOD General Counsel, which is a presidentially appointed political position. So if you compare that to the Military Justice Review Panel that's statutory, that Congress designed to provide the same periodic independent assessment, but with civilian, academic, and practitioner members, the independent structure is, if it's all inside DOD and DOD General Counsel is a political appointee, the perception of fairness in military justice itself is going to be kind of a strategic asset. And plus, sustained reform it takes statutory change, and this panel itself can't amend the UCMJ. So, and then, you know, I guess finally, their relationship with Congress and with existing oversight bodies is going to be kind of unclear. So I don't know. I mean, there needs to be reform. If it's reform in military justice, everybody's inherently going to question it. And if it's reform to everything else, I don't even know that they will have the jurisdictional authority to do a lot of it.
0: Going back to what you said in terms of this memo is happening in the context, we had another memo a couple of months ago about the overhaul of all the military, civilian, and uniformed legal offices. How do these two efforts differ?
1: I think you kind of have to read between the lines, because I know that some of the critics of the last memo from March kind of say that it was about evading legal oversight of the administration's actions in some contexts. And the appropriate role of the uniformed legal advice in operational decisions and things like that with the boat strikes, the war in Iran, that's a serious question with a really long history. But it's really kind of internal advisory processes that the civilian lawyers and stuff aren't really too involved with to be, so military legal advice has been bipartisan for a long time and needs to stay that way. So whatever the motivation is behind the last memo and this one, the current panel's recommendation, I think, will be judged more by whether they strengthen or weaken independence. With regards to like JAGs being assigned as immigration judges and federal prosecutors, which I know you and I have talked about before, the practical issue is that a JAG on detail to DOJ is a JAG not available for courts martial or administrative separation boards or claims or fiscal law work. And so part of the reform needs to address the fact that these services have been under-resourced for legal services, or the service branches have been under-resourced for legal services for a long time. And any sort of forced structure decisions that come from this really need to have that in mind. They need to strengthen against rising demand from sexual assault prosecutions or expanded administrative separation activity and increased contracting work. And so whether you support the underlying policies in terms of work from a workforce standpoint, the workforce math is the workforce math. And so, you know, hopefully these notices with regards to removing bureaucracy aren't pretext for removing people.
20: That's Tully Rinke's Ira Rushing, speaking with Federal News Network's Anastasia Obis. You can find her full story at federalnewsnetwork.com. Up next, getting the rules right early can shape both the safety and growth of emerging technologies. This is The Federal Drive with Terry Girton on Federal News.
17: On today's Federal Newscast, the Marine Corps now requires all active duty and reserve Marines to complete a basic artificial intelligence training course by the end of 2026. The mandatory course is designed to give Marines a foundational understanding of AI, practical applications, and how the technology can support mission effectiveness and decision-making. A bipartisan group of lawmakers is renewing their efforts to give service members the ability to fix their own equipment. Federal News Network's Anastasia Obis has more.
0: Democratic Senator Elizabeth Warren and Republican Senator Tim Sheehy urged lawmakers to pass the Warrior Right to Repair Act through the 2027 National Defense Authorization Act. The measure would require contractors to provide the technical data and materials the military needs to maintain its own equipment. The lawmakers introduced a similar bill last year. Industry pushed back against the reform, arguing that those efforts would hamper innovation and DoD's access to cutting-edge technologies by deterring companies from contracting with DoD. Anastasia Obis, Federal News Network.
17: And the Department of Veterans Affairs will host Memorial Day ceremonies this weekend at more than 120 VA national cemeteries across the country. The VA expects more than 100,000 people to attend the ceremonies. That includes wreath-laying ceremonies and speeches from public officials to remember U.S. service members who died in military service. Find these stories and more at federalnewsnetwork.com. I'm Eric White.
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20: Welcome back to The Federal Drive with Terry Girton on Federal News Network. A new GAO assessment looks ahead at emerging technologies where early decisions could shape how they're used and how they're governed across government. We talk through what those trends are and what Congress and agencies need to be thinking about now with GAO's chief scientist, Dr. Sterling Thomas. Dr. Thomas, it's great to have you on the show. Thank you so much for joining me.
27: I'm happy to be here. Thanks for inviting me.
20: This is not a topic we often cover when we talk to GAO. We're talking policies and processes. And with you, we're going to talk about science. When you think about the science issues that Congress asks you to cover, they're typically not very far over the horizon. What were you trying to understand with this report right now, looking out 10 years or more?
27: So science is a major driver of the American economy and obviously brings lots of cool things to us as consumers and American citizens. And so what we're looking at when we look at science and technology that's 10 years out is we're trying to give Congress a little bit of a heads up. You know, what is interesting out there? What is maturing in the science and technology domain that might be important to Americans in the next 10 years? And that's the entire purpose of this report and many of our other reports that look maybe not out 10 years, but look a few years out.
20: And when you look at science and technology trends, what are you actually evaluating? How do you separate what's credible in the near term from like science fiction in the long term?
27: Yeah, that's a great question. And that's the tricky part of it. And when we do these reports, we're not being exhaustive. We issue one periodically, usually once a year, that looks at 3 to 4 different technologies. What we're looking for specifically is we're saying, okay, this technology is maturing to the point that it could potentially come to market in the form of some new device or some new capability that will be important to American citizens. In addition to that, we think there's some economic component to it. If, for example, one of the ones we looked at last year was manufacturing in space. And that's the reason reason that we thought that was interesting is there's been some demonstrations. There's definitely a need for this type of material that benefits from low, very almost near zero gravity. But additionally, the cost of just launching things into low Earth orbit is coming down to the point it could become economically viable.
20: Well, one of the things I love about the three trends in this year's report is that none of them has to do with AI. So, yay, we're not going to have an AI conversation. But tell us about the three trends that you call out.
27: So this year we looked at three really interesting technologies that are out there. The first is neural implants. And we're looking not just, neural implants exist today and they're mostly in the research phase, but they're focused on dealing with a particular illness or disease and correcting that or trying to make life easier for someone who's disabled. We're looking at them from the perspective of, well, what if I just choose to get a neural implant? The second one we're looking at is general purpose robotics. And I'm sorry to say this does have a little bit of AI in it, but the idea here, and this has been something that's been science fiction for a while, but it's actually getting close. Think about a robot that is designed in such a way that it's not for a single purpose. It's not like your vacuum cleaner robot. It's not like a robotic arm that's manufacturing something. It's a device that it could be humanoid. It could be something completely different that is there to just do what is helpful for you in your life or your work. And so we look both at the technology and then the software, and that's where the AI comes in. And the last one is really interesting. It kind of fits into the series we've been talking about that I mentioned in the early part of orbital debris cleanup. So there's a lot of material that we are putting into specifically low Earth orbit. This is where like Starlink satellites are, a lot of the other cluster satellites. What we're looking at is, okay, once these have reached the end of life, which isn't very long, most Starlink satellites and satellites of these constellations only last about 5 years. What are we doing with them? Are we cleaning them up? And are we making space for the next generation of technology to be launched?
20: I'm speaking with Dr. Sterling Thomas. He's GAO's chief scientist. Of the three technologies that you look at here, and again, it's neural implants, general purpose robots, and technology to remove space junk, which of them do you think presents the most immediate challenge for federal agencies that make it harder to manage maybe than we might think?
27: Well, I think the one that is particularly, pressing right now is the orbital debris. And the reason for that is that when we're particularly looking at low Earth orbit, and space is big, absolutely, there's a lot of space up there. But in the low Earth orbit realm, there's actually not an infinite amount of space. Not only is it a particular range of distance from the Earth, it actually can only go, you can only put satellites in certain areas because of space weather and other interference. And so there is actually a limit of how much is up there. Plus, when you think about something in low Earth orbit, it is not a like piece of something sitting somewhere, it is moving very, very, very fast. And so you have to keep track of where it's going all the time. And so making sure that space is available is really important because we've obviously seen with some of the new technologies that are going up there, there's a lot of value for low Earth orbit. And there's a lot of really useful things. I mean, that's very close to where the International Space Station is as well. So how do we want to continue to use this domain that is particularly valuable for communications and science and research and economics, but also keep it clear so when you launch something into space, it doesn't get hit by something. And so there's quite a bit of interest in that area, and we think that's an area that needs the attention of Congress.
20: Almost all of these technologies would cross federal agency boundaries. So in the regulatory space, what are the biggest challenges you see when technology is still a little bit over the horizon and agencies need to get themselves together across boundaries to start to think about regulatory frameworks?
27: Well, and that's what we bring up in reports like these. We talk about what is the existing regulatory framework for each one of them. And we talk about what agencies are currently responsible for it, but also what could be done to help make it easier for industry to operate in these domains and bring that economic value that we know science and technology already brings to this country. The last thing that is actually really interesting, particularly in the space orbital debris, is it's not American property. Like, there's no American space, right? It's all space for every country. And so there's now, with that one, an international collaboration component. As we need to think about what treaties did we already agreed to? Do we need to modify them? Do we need to create new ones to help manage the material that's up in space so that everybody can benefit from it?
20: Congress is having trouble regulating technologies that we already have. Just take Bitcoin or cryptocurrency as one piece of that. Do they have the capacity to organize around these scientific concepts and develop regulatory frameworks?
27: Yeah, I mean, Congress has, I mean, they have us. We have a bunch of scientists and policy folks who work together to help them understand what the issues are and the technologies and the complexities of them. They often also have scientists within their office that are provided by different organizations and fellowships. So they have the capacity to do it. You know, the question is, what is the benefit to their particular constituents? And I think that's where sometimes we get a little tangled up because, you know, each little area is interested in what is best for them. And I think we're going to get there. And Congress, like I said, they have the capacity to do it. And I think you're going to start to see really interesting things coming out of them.
20: This report doesn't have recommendations, but it does have policy considerations. Walk us through those and where you think they'll wind up.
27: So some of the policy considerations we like to bring up for each one of these, and they're different from recommendations because, again, these are 10 years out. So we're, you know, where GAO

0: Generalized robotics, we need to think about, okay, if we're going to have these things in our home around our children, they need to have some safety thoughts, right? We need to have some sort of framework that we can agree these technologies are safe and are going to do the things that we ask them to do. And then for the neural implants, that is really a fascinating area as well, because you think about, okay, if I can elect to get a neural implant that allows me to control my computer, does that make me a more valuable employee? All right. So is there going to be a time in the future where you get an advantage for a particular job because you have elected to get an implant? Well, what does that mean for our labor force? What does that mean to make sure that people have equal opportunities to get their jobs? So it does change the way we think about employment and the capacities and capabilities that each of us has as a expert or whatever we do. I mean, me as a scientist, I'm like, well, how does that impact my scientist? My job as a scientist, if I can control devices with my mind. That's pretty wild to think about.
1: I've been speaking with Dr. Sterling Thomas, GAO's chief scientist. Thanks so much for joining me today and helping us lift our eyes a little bit up to the horizon and see what's coming.
0: Happy to be here. Thank you so much.
1: 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Still to come, some of the biggest cyber risks to the military don't start inside government networks. But first, the administration is leaning on the Defense Production Act to shape supply chains through federal support, not mandates. 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
2: On today's Federal Newscast, some federal employees may now have an easier time qualifying for disability retirement benefits. An appeals court has ruled that agencies cannot deny a disability retirement application due only to a lack of objective medical evidence. The appeals court says subjective evidence must also now be considered. The case involves a federal employee whose application was turned down despite having sufficient psychiatric evidence of a disability. The IRS is seeing an uptick in overtime hours after shedding more than a quarter of its workforce last year.
3: Regular work hours at the IRS decreased by 14% between 2024 and 2025. But IRS employees worked 600,000 more overtime hours in 2025 than they did the year before. That's about a 12% increase. Because of deep staffing cuts, the IRS is requiring employees in certain divisions to work mandatory weekend overtime hours to address backlogs. According to the Treasury Inspector General for Tax Administration, about 300 IRS employees reported working more than 12 hours in a day, and 14 employees reported working more than 20 hours a day. Jory Heckman, Federal News Network.
2: And the Senate Committee on Homeland Security and Governmental Affairs passed a reconciliation bill to fund Immigration and Customs Enforcement and Customs and Border Protection for fiscal 2026. The bill includes $9.5 billion for CBP recruitment and nearly $7.5 billion for ICE recruitment. Find these stories and more at federalnewsnetwork.com. I'm Eric White.
4: As AI use across the federal government is surging, John Sork, Director of Federal Sales at Abnormal AI, says focusing on more targeted use cases is more important than ever.
5: We see a lot of the more successful use cases across the government really focused on limited use AI and AI use cases that are defensive in nature. But the use case for every AI project should be very limited and easy to understand the use case of what the government is trying to achieve.
4: Listen to the full interview on federalnewsnetwork.com. Federal agencies are facing a shift. Attackers aren't breaking in anymore. They're logging in. 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That's why agencies use Abnormal AI. 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No rules to manage, no signatures to update. Just protection that adapts as fast as the threat. Protect humans with behavioral AI. Learn more at abnormal.ai/federal-LP.
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3: Welcome back to The Federal Drive with Terry Girton on Federal News Network. The latest use of the Defense Production Act expands federal tools to support domestic energy capacity across the supply chain. It does not compel action, but it opens a path for financing and program support. Whether that translates into projects will turn on agency follow-through. Scott Johnson of Counsel at Foley & Lardner is here to share with us how that would work. Mr. Johnson, thank you so much for joining me today.
4: You're welcome, Terry. Thanks for inviting me.
3: Back in April, the president issued several new determinations under Section 303 of the Defense Production Act. Walk us through, if you would, what the Defense Production Act actually is and what these new determinations are all about.
4: Sure, happy to. So yes, in late April, President Trump signed these five presidential determinations under the DPA, which is a Korean War era law designed to expand domestic production of materials and technologies that are deemed essential for national defense. So all of these five determinations are directed to the Secretary of Energy, and they rest on findings that America's energy infrastructure is a matter of national defense. So in short, what that means now is that the federal government is authorized to fund and provide other sorts of support to everything from power grid upgrades to coal-fired power plants to oil exploration to even things like LNG export terminals. So whether you work in energy or build infrastructure or simply pay an electric bill as a consumer, these determinations are important because they could fundamentally reshape how we power the country.
3: Is there some external shock like the operations in Iran that precipitated this rash of determinations, or is it part of a longer assessment of the U.S. energy infrastructure?
4: Well, I think it would be easy to connect them to the current military operation overseas. However, you know, as we know from President Trump's first term and even getting into his second term, there is a lot of concern on the part of the administration about America's energy infrastructure, including things like executive orders that the president has issued declaring a national energy emergency. So my personal view is that this ties into the larger picture and isn't specifically related to the Iran conflict.
3: Do these determinations require companies to do anything, or do they just make certain actions permissible?
4: So that's a great question. They don't affect or require companies to do anything directly, but this is more a situation where their issuance may open doors to new or expanded projects or programs going forward. They're not self-executing, so we'll be relying on the Department of Energy to issue funding opportunities, requests for proposals, requests for funding, things like that going forward.
3: So practically speaking, are they like new projects that are opening, but DOE still requires funding to execute them?
4: They could be new projects. They could be existing projects that the government wants to provide more support to. But the key aspect of all of them is that it is really in their breadth. The scope of the determinations was really remarkably broad in that they don't target a single technology or product, but rather they cover grid infrastructure like transformers and transmission lines, large-scale energy project development in general, petroleum production and refining, coal supply chains, baseload power projects, and natural gas and LNG capacity. So when you look at them as a whole, they really touch virtually every segment of the traditional energy value chain, including the grid hardware that would be needed to deliver that power. So it's really a very, very broad scope in terms of projects and opportunities.
3: Scott Johnson is of counsel with Foley & Lardner. So, Mr. Johnson, as you think about all of these opportunities here and the Department of Energy, who's going to have to operationalize them, what are the biggest execution hurdles for DOE? Is it funding? Is it regulation? Is it assessment of the marketplace?
4: Well, I think two things to think about there. One is that the toolbox that DOE has as a result of these determinations is really quite broad and powerful. Section 303 of the DPA gives DOE the authority to make direct purchases, purchase commitments, to issue grants, loans, loan guarantees, and even make equity investments to expand production in the areas that the determinations focus on. So I think part of the challenge will be to figure out what method or methods work best for what sectors of the industry, and how DOE can bring, you know, the authority issued in the determinations to bear on industry. That means for companies potential access to, you know, billions of federal dollars for projects that align with these covered categories, from pipeline buildouts to transformer manufacturing. But the thing that I think really will determine how effective these are is the money question. The determinations are only going to have as much impact as the funding behind them. So a lot is going to rest on how much money Congress continues to appropriate for the DPA fund, including the additional $1 billion appropriated through the One Big Beautiful Bill Act. Whether that ends up being enough to support these actions fully will sort of depend on whether, you know, Congress will need to appropriate more money, the extent and nature of any legal or political challenges to these determinations, and how all of that fits together going forward.
3: So you're sort of pointing out there that these directions don't operate in a vacuum, that there is a market out there and that DOE also has some actions it has to take. Where do you see potential friction here? Do these supersede existing relationships or have higher priority? How do they play out?
4: They don't. So existing contracts and regulations don't just disappear as a result of these. The additional DPA support doesn't automatically override other legal or regulatory requirements or existing contracts. So it'll be important for companies that might be affected by these funding opportunities or in a position to take advantage of them to review their existing commercial agreements, including things like output commitments or supply allocations, change in law clauses, for example, because the DOE purchase commitments or financial instruments that could arise from these determinations definitely could intersect with those contracts in some unexpected ways. So this is more of just an additional layer on top of the existing federal contracting structure for energy products and services, but doesn't displace existing law, regulations, or contracts.
3: If DOE does start to issue projects through the Section 303, do they get expedited environmental review or permitting requirements? Is there anything else that helps grease the skids towards completion of the projects?
4: Also a very good question. To my knowledge, there isn't any particular impact of these determinations on things like permitting. There is a lot of discussion in the energy industry these days about permitting reform, actions that Congress might be able to take to facilitate the faster development of energy projects. So the way that I view these is certainly as fuel on the fire for moving those things forward more quickly, but there would still need to be separate action if there is going to be any change to the larger permitting regime or how these projects are ultimately developed, including the extent to which they're regulated at the state level, which is an entirely separate question.
3: So what is the real point of issuing these determinations then? Is it just a declaration, a roadmap to where the administration is prioritizing development? Because it sounds like ultimately it all depends on whether money actually flows in one direction or another.
4: That's exactly right. That's the multi-billion dollar question here. The bottom line, in my view, is that the determinations are a significant signal of federal intent in this area. But like I said, they're not self-executing. So the real story is going to be written over the next, you know, months and years by DOE as it translates these presidential directives into actual programs and dollars that companies can take advantage of. Those that are paying attention now, mapping their projects to the categories covered by the determinations, engaging with DOE and going through sort of like a stress test of their existing contracts, are probably going to be the company's best position to benefit from these determinations and the funding and other opportunities that could flow from them. They definitely open doors, but sort of going through those doors and benefiting is going to take preparation and vigilance on behalf of the companies that are in a position to do that.
3: I've been speaking with Scott Johnson. He is of counsel with Foley and Lardner. Mr. Johnson, thanks so much for breaking this all down for us.
4: Thank you, Terry. Really appreciate it.
3: We'll post this interview at federalnewsnetwork.com/Federal Drive. 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Coming up next, some of the biggest cyber risks to the military don't start inside government networks. 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
5: On today's Federal Newscast, the Marine Corps now requires all active duty and reserve Marines to complete a basic artificial intelligence training course by the end of 2026. The mandatory course is designed to give Marines a foundational understanding of AI, practical applications, and how the technology can support mission effectiveness and decision-making. The service said intermediate and advanced AI courses will become available in fiscal 2027. Six national security-focused agencies are using little to no prohibited Chinese-made equipment in their IT networks. The Government Accountability Office looked at the six agencies with intelligence components to see if they're complying with a 2018 law that prohibits agencies from using telecommunications and video surveillance equipment produced by some Chinese companies. Officials at four of the agencies, DHS, Justice, State, and Treasury, said their networks didn't contain any prohibited equipment, while the Departments of Defense and Energy reported having only some equipment that they're now working to address. The DOD said it found three instances of prohibited equipment, which it has since blocked from external access while they were removed. And the Department of Veterans Affairs will host Memorial Day ceremonies this weekend at more than 120 VA national cemeteries across the country. The VA expects more than 100,000 people to attend the ceremonies. That includes wreath-laying ceremonies and speeches from public officials to remember U.S. service members who died in military service. Find these stories and more at federalnewsnetwork.com. I'm Eric White.
6: 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Federal News Network. 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

0: Welcome back to the Federal Drive with Terry Girton on Federal News Network. By opening its Defense Industrial Base cybersecurity program to new partners, the Pentagon is trying to reduce vulnerabilities across the supply chain. As those risks extend beyond government systems into the private sector, partnerships become central. How that model works and what success looks like is at the center of my conversation with Terry Kalka, Director of the Defense Industrial Base Collaborative Information Sharing Environment at the Defense Department Cybercrime Center. Mr. Kalka, thank you so much for joining me today.
1: Thank you for having me. It's great to speak to you.
0: The Pentagon has invested heavily in cyber defenses, but this new effort with DC3 puts partnership with industry at the center of its engagement. Why is right now the right time to expand the partnership agreements?
1: The partnership agreements we have with industry are key to an exchange of cyber threat information that is not available from commercial sources. And at a time when we are looking to strengthen the defense of our arsenal of freedom, we are eager to extend this partnership out across the defense industrial base to the maximum extent possible.
0: What sort of threats are you seeing, if you can share them in an unclassified way, that motivate this higher concern?
1: If you look at what is publicly available and what is impacting industry and critical infrastructure, you will find that the defense industrial base is not exempt from any of those types of things. So whether we're talking about the nation state threats of our primary competitors, or whether we're looking at ransomware driven by cybercrime actors, the defense industrial base faces the same level of threat. And because of where they are in the ecosystem, in some cases, they face a very unique set of threats where an adversary is looking for information that perhaps properly belongs to the Department of War and may not find it within a Department of War environment, but can sort of start to poke and prod through an industrial environment to look for it. Our supply chain is our strength, and we need to do everything in our power to help them defend themselves.
0: This new announcement opens up the Defense Industrial Base Cybersecurity Program to new partners. What is actually changing with this new announcement for both companies and for the government as you think about the sharing of information?
1: So there are two things that changed in the last couple of years that I would like to highlight, because there was a lot of change with the new administration, a lot of executive orders, and we needed to take some time to make sure we were properly aligned and following the direction that we've been given. So the program, which actually began in 2008, was initially for cleared defense contractors only. And we built up some momentum. We began with some 16 companies in 2008 and then hit well over the 1,000 mark. And in 2024, there was a change to the federal rule governing the program where we are able to open the program to non-cleared defense contractors. So having a clearance or a facility clearance is no longer a requirement. And what we are looking at are companies who store or process sensitive unclassified information, in many cases controlled unclassified information, but there are other types of sensitive information they may have, and we're looking to bring them into the fold. So that was announced in 2024. In 2025, we put a strategic pause on new membership while we sorted through the direction the administration was taking in cybersecurity. So what has effectively happened is we have picked up where we left off. What is new for companies joining now is, first of all, the advantage of joining this trusted partnership. Some of these organizations have been with us for 5, 10, 15 years. Some of the actual people have been with us since the beginning of the program, and that's very gratifying to see them returning year after year. I would also say that with a renewed focus on not just the defense of sensitive information, but the continuity of operational activity, we are very interested in helping secure OT systems that are at risk to ensure that critical systems can operate in support of the department.
0: How does this collaboration space that DC3 is managing compare or augment some of the collaboration groups that are managed by CISA?
1: Excellent question. So in the world of policy, we have 16 critical infrastructure sectors. The Department of War is the sector risk management agency for the DIB. CISA is the sector risk management agency for about half of those others, and then CISA has a central coordinating role. So what this looks like on a day-to-day basis is that information we get that we think needs to be promulgated to the other critical infrastructure sectors, we pass that to CISA. When CISA gets information that is particularly relevant to the DIB, they send that right back to us. So there's an ongoing exchange of information. CISA, by nature of their posture within the ecosystem, they tend to be more focused, first of all, on the federal civilian executive branches, and then the eight or so sectors of critical infrastructure where they have designated authorities and responsibilities. So I would describe it as a partnership, and a partnership of partnerships. Where they have partnerships, we're happy to come in and help. Where we have partnerships, we're happy to help make connections.
0: Terry Kalka is director of the DoD Defense Industrial Base Collaborative Information Sharing Environment inside the Department of Defense Cybercrime Center. This seems like a pretty general invitation now for folks to partner with DC3 in this information sharing arrangement. Are there particular contractors you're hoping volunteer, or is there a limit to the number of people who can come?
1: There isn't a limit. In fact, as long as I have been involved with this program, which is now 8.5 years, I have been in some way associated with it. I've been the director for about 2.5 years. We've always had the risk/opportunity. What if you wake up one day and 10,000 companies sign up all at once? That's a problem I would love to have. I invite people to bring me that problem. We have standard, repeatable processes that we follow. We have measured workflows. We have ways of managing the workload so that we can try to ease the burden when we hit a bottleneck at some point. But we've not hit a limit to the number of companies. We are eager for small and medium businesses to sign aboard because we know they don't have necessarily the resources to defend themselves. What you get when you partner with us are a couple of key things. One is cybersecurity defensive information that is 95% unique. You cannot acquire it from another channel. You also get access to, if you wish, a number of cyber services that we offer. I'd like to highlight a couple of those briefly. Our Defense Industrial Base Vulnerability Disclosure Program. We bring in friendly researchers to look at your public infrastructure and look for vulnerabilities. And if they find them, they report them. And then we will work with you to mitigate them and get them patched, hopefully before there's an actual intrusion. We have a capability we call Dice Cubed. This is analysis of firewall logs. It allows us to find activity given just a few indicators. We're able to locate and warn potential and actual victims of malicious activity. And thirdly, you get a collaborative environment. You're able to join us for our semi-annual technical exchange. It's a conference we run in the National Capital Region. We also go out around the country to do regional partner exchanges. And the ability to have face-to-face communication and conversations around cyber threat provides a level of information and again, trust that's invaluable and not something you simply get through email exchanges.
0: So if we've piqued someone's interest out there and they missed the announcement and want to know more, where should they go?
1: The fastest place is dc3.mil. The DICE and DIB cybersecurity program is part of a larger effort going on at the DoD Cybercrime Center, also known as DC3. And you can email us for more information at dc3.dice@us.af.mil.
0: All right. We'll share that on our website when we post this interview. Mr. Terry Kalka is director of the DoD Defense Industrial Base Collaborative Information Sharing Environment at the Department of Defense Cybercrime Center. Thanks so much for joining me today.
1: It's been great to talk to you, Terry. Thank you.
0: 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Up next, the top national headlines from ABC News and the Federal Newscast. I'm Terry Girton. 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
9: From ABC News, I'm Dave Packer. Federal prosecutors announcing the indictment of former Cuban President Raul Castro, charged with 7 counts, including conspiracy to kill U.S. nationals. Officials say the 94-year-old allegedly ordered an illegal attack that killed American civilian pilots who were trying to rescue people fleeing Cuba on rafts in international waters. President Trump speaking of the reaction of Cuban Americans.
10: It's not going to be like the biggest thing we've ever done, but I will tell you, to a lot of people, it's going to be one of the most important. They've been looking for this moment for 65 years. So we'll see what happens, but in the meantime, we're going to have to help them out.
9: Police officers who fought and defended the U.S. Capitol from rioters on January 6th now suing over the Justice Department's $1.8 billion anti-weaponization fund agreed to in a settlement with President Trump. The officers trying to block payments to their attackers. ABC's Mary Bruce.
11: Even Senate Republican leader John Thune says he's, quote, not a big fan of the fund.
12: There are and will be continue to be a lot of questions around that the administration is going to have to answer.
11: Among those who could benefit, those who were charged in connection with the January 6th attack on the Capitol, including roughly 600 people who were charged with obstruction or assaulting police. At least 170 pleaded guilty, and dozens of others were found guilty by juries.
9: Dr. Peter Stafford, the American doctor infected with Ebola while working in the Democratic Republic of Congo, is in stable condition in a German hospital. Dr. Satish Pillai, the CDC's incident manager for Ebola response, with an update on the conditions of Dr. Stafford's close contacts.
13: These people who remain asymptomatic are being moved to ensure that they have access to the specialized care if needed.
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16: We're learning more about those terrifying moments when two teen suspects opened fire at the Islamic Center of San Diego. ABC's Trevor Ault.
17: Two teenage gunmen showed up in camo and body armor with shotguns, rifles, and handguns, live streaming the attack as they killed three people. Police say the suspects made it inside the building, feet away from some 140 school children, but the security guard, now identified as Amin Abdullah, spotted the gunmen and opened fire.
16: In North Texas, an amateur treasure hunter made a discovery that no one will ever forget. More from ABC's Jim Ryan.
18: In waist-deep water at a Dallas area lake, Mike Ryder broke out his metal detector.
19: Big signal in the water.
18: He pulled up a metal pipe capped on each end.
19: It's 100% a pipe model.
18: Startled doesn't begin to describe the feeling.
19: Top three scariest moments of my life.
18: Ryder called 911 and the bomb squad was brought in to safely detonate the device.
19: You felt the concussion through your whole body. Just boom!
18: Police told Ryder that fishermen sometimes use explosives for an easy catch. Extremely dangerous and completely illegal. For Mike Ryder,
19: it took me hours just to stop shaking afterwards.
18: Jim Ryan, ABC News, Dallas.
16: Delays and cancellations hitting LaGuardia Airport in New York City today after a sinkhole opened up on one of the runways. The Port Authority confirming crews are on the site to fix the hole, but airport officials warn looming thunderstorms could create additional delays and urge passengers to check their flights with their airlines. Dave Packer, ABC News.
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21: Hello and welcome to the show. I'm Federal News Network reporter Drew Friedman. After upheavals across the federal workforce and hundreds of thousands of public servants leaving their jobs, grassroots organizations have been rising to meet the moment. One of those organizations is Feds Forward, a group that's been building tech-enabled tools to help civil servants navigate career change. For more, I caught up with one of the co-founders of Feds Forward, Karen Lee.
22: So what we started seeing in January was the beginning of what we saw unfold through last year, which was kind of a federal workforce departure crisis, right? And that's what everyone started talking about. Feds losing their jobs, people in transition. Factually, that is absolutely true. But the framing, I'd like to push back a little bit on it because it's not the crisis framing is very accurate because of this point in time. In fact, what we are seeing now is just an acute version of an evergreen problem where feds leave government every year. About 150,000 of them every year separate from government, not retire. And every single time people leave the federal service, the question is, what am I good for and what do I do? And what's happening right now is just an amplification of a foundational problem, which is a lack of an infrastructure that enables people to not only translate what they've done in a very unique sector and industry and identify what they could do after that also carries the mission, but also on the other side of the ledger, enable employers to legibly see what people from a completely different sector, how they could nestle into their organization, their industry. We have two groups of people who so desperately want to find each other, but they don't have the language, they don't have the understanding contextually, and they don't have a clarity of what they want to be able to find each other. It's a recognition that on each side of the ledger, there needs to be a translation, a curation, and a very informed matching to bring people together.
0: When you started Feds Forward, what was your understanding of the problem? Was it something where you knew it was this way, or did that become apparent to you over time as you were getting more involved in this?
22: So we knew when we started Feds Forward that on the Fed side of the house, that there was foundationally a translation problem. I've gone through it. So many of my friends and colleagues have gone through it. You will not meet a Fed who will be easily able to say, here are all the things that I've done, and here's what I could do outside of government. And so we knew the basic requirement was translation, being able to take what we've done in government and be able to align it to the same kinds of functions, activities outside of government, just called something different. What we have also come to realize systematically is that that translation has to have layered on top of it an understanding of what the receiving organization does and how they do it. We can get feds to a place where they can do all of those things and know what they want to target on the outside. But if employers on the other side of the ledger don't recognize that feds would make any sense, those applicants will never get through the door. And this is where what we've learned is that there needs to be a translation on the employer side of the house as well. What we've learned through this Feds Forward work over this first year is not that we need to create something new in terms of the approach, but instead blend together all the approaches that have existed and never been finally appointed with the talent in mind of those from the federal sector.
0: In your experience approaching this from that angle, have you found a difference in the success rate of connecting former federal employees with these opportunities? I mean, what's been the outcome of this kind of approach to the problem?
22: Yeah, and I would define Drew's success from a couple different lenses. Success one is, did they get a job? Success two of, did the person, the job seeker, feel satisfied this job was the right job for them? Success three, is the employer happy that they got that candidate? And the answer is yes, and I'll tell you why. Those who are currently looking for a transition, many of us, when we leave the federal government, wonder if there's a job that could ever be as good as what we just had. Because candidly, working in the federal government is an extraordinary experience and unmatched in what we get to do, the scale of what we do, and the impact. And so there's always this nagging question, is there anything that could be as good? And what we found is that through this approach, what this next job could be is might not be higher paying. It might not be objectively of the same status as working in the secretary's office or in the White House complex, but could be equally, if not more so, fulfilling in a different dimension that enables us as public servants to see how we can serve and make an impact just in a different way. And so what we want to change the game in Feds Forward is bring together two deeply mission-driven people, one who's seeking a next role and one who's trying to fill one, and have them realize that the uniqueness of what they want is not unreasonable to find. It's just that no one has bothered to unearth it and use technology to enable the match.
0: Have you found that on top of trying to, you know, accomplish this idea of, you know, transitioning skills or translating skills really between public service and other employers outside of government, is there a need for mental health resources or other kind of like full picture aspects of supporting employees? I mean, you make a good point that if you're leaving public service in some of these really big, really impactful mission-driven agencies to move to something, like you said, that's maybe on a smaller scale, have you found that there's a need to support employees and help them, you know, figure out how to just kind of mentally or emotionally tackle that?
22: There is absolutely a mental health and cognitive area of work that we all need to grapple with. But really, it is an evolution of identity. For some people, the belief is, gosh, I'm no longer a public servant because I'm not working in government. And that's been taken. And that is a very valid and reasonable conclusion to draw. With, I think, some support in our community, what we want to create from a Feds Forward perspective is a different way to think of your identity. That instead, your public service identity can never be taken. No employer could ever take the depth of what that means to you, but instead you carry it forward. And the employment, the job, the volunteer activity, whatever it is simply a manifestation of that identity. And the reason why this is so important is one of the other kind of outcomes of Feds Forward is we deeply believe that this talent and this public service orientation must carry to every single sector. If we have decided the federal government has a monopoly on public servants, our country will never be what we know its potential is to be. But if instead we adopt the mindset that a workforce that's dedicated to serving the public good has motion and can circulate across the sectors and bring that public good, regardless of whether they sit in a government, a nonprofit, a gigantic company or otherwise, then we can breed this innovation to solve our national and international problems in a way that 100x's kind of our capacity, because we're no longer just hoping for one sector to do it. It is the combination of all.
0: Pivoting a little bit to, you know, Feds Forward and the sort of resources that you guys offer specifically, can you talk about how your organization has grown over time and where do you see this going next?
22: So we started, and we still are, an all-volunteer group of people. And we started in the very beginning with a website and a PDF document. From there, we evolved and we knew that we needed to create some kind of technology stack because nobody wants to cut and paste from a PDF into an AI agent. And so in the fall of 2025 last year, we stood up the first version of our platform that effectively takes both somebody's resume and their kind of professional origin story that you can talk into your device or type in and translates that into skills, hard and soft, offers back to the individual some insights about their work style and frames up some career pathways, if outside of government, outside of government by sector of what they're interested in. We also created at that point a resume translation tool and laid out steps that are part of a cross-sector career transition that would be important to follow. Where we are now is we need an infrastructure that enables not only the translation of skills and identification of career pathways, but a technology stack that will also do the other side of the ledger of doing that same thing for employers and then matching. The ultimate kind of where we want to get to is to enable the federal government or any other employer who wants to access and find highly skilled, sophisticated, driven for the public good, and so therefore loyal to the mission. If employers are looking for that talent, that we can find with precision options for those employers and for people who are looking to move to their next stage in their career, that they don't have to wonder and create their own system and approach, that they should be able to focus on what they want to do and that will enable them to get there.
0: Well, Karen, thank you so much for your time today. I really appreciated hearing more about what you and Feds Forward are up to and just how you're looking at this this challenge in a different way. So thank you so much for your time.
22: No, I appreciate it, Drew. And for those who are interested, we're at fedsforward.org. We stand as a nonprofit and would love to hear from those who are looking for their next thing or from employers who feel like they can't find the talent they need. The hidden talent is right under their nose those who've worked in the federal sector.
0: That's Karen Lee, a co-founder of Feds Forward. We're going to take a short break now, and when we return, we hear from another organization that's been fueling and feeding former public servants. 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I'm Drew Friedman.
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0: Welcome back to Your Federal Life here on Federal News Network. I'm Drew Friedman. As former public servants grapple with changes in their careers and their identities, organizations like WellFed have been stepping up. The group hosts events and offers resources and support to those going through major life transitions. I recently spoke with Rebecca Ferguson Andre, a co-founder of WellFed.
32: We were part of the Valentine's Day massacre back on February 14th. 2025, and we fell into this gap. First of all, it was devastating, and we fell into this gap where there really was nothing for us. Everyone was in such shock, right? Even though we had been anticipating it, there were rumors, there were news articles about what was coming, and that probationary federal workers would be targeted first. It was still such a shock, but we recognized really quickly that we weren't alone, that there were other people going through the exact same experience. And we decided just after 2 days of being fired that we were going to pull together as many of those people as we could and provide sort of like a landing spot for us all to gather and begin sharing our experience in our roles for the federal government and even in private industry and in a nonprofit sector. Drew and I had each had experiences, you know, leading and training people and providing retreats. We facilitated retreats for our agency, the Administration for Children and Families. And so I think in response to devastation, we just kicked into high gear and began planning this event. We began charting this path based on our own experience of how challenging it was navigating an uncertain job market, updating our resumes, you know, navigating insurance. And that experience helped us chart this path forward that we wanted to share with other people who were in the same boat. Fast forward a year later, what started as a singular event for 20 people has grown into a community of more than 5,000 people, predominantly former federal workers, some current, and many Fed adjacent folks.
0: Thinking back to the early days or months of WellFed and that first event that you mentioned, What was the response or the feeling from federal employees or former feds who started participating and connecting with you guys? You know, what was the feeling, the emotional response? What were some of those initial reactions?
32: I think when you're in free fall professionally and personally, when there's like this shock to your system or your life, this unexpected loss, it can feel very much like there's nothing, there's no solid ground beneath your feet. And I think what we began to provide for folks with this was this landing spot or a net to catch people. People began to feel safe and seen, supported in ways that other people around them couldn't quite understand, right? There was this lack of understanding around what was happening. And I think we provided that space and bringing in this incredible network of professionals to really lift people up and provide them with the information they simply were not getting from their agencies. They were trying to distill information from Reddit and from news stories. And so we began to provide people with information to help them stabilize and find their way forward. It was a space that was so warm and welcoming and meaningful that it just kept growing and growing, and our online presence grew, and we hosted more than 100 virtual sessions that were free for people to attend last year, focused on mental health and wellness, focused on how to navigate insurance, financial triage, and the kind of career services that feds really needed about translating the resume, right? How to apply and frame their professional experience for a completely different sector or industry.
0: I love that it's both a community effort, but then also offering these more tangible resources to federal employees, and you have sort of both aspects here. I'm wondering, you know, what have been some of the outcomes in offering the career resources, the mental health resources, and that sort of support? Have you been able to help these former employees find new jobs or maybe move forward from what was a difficult time for them?
32: Some of the impact that we have seen and heard from folks who have attended and been a part of our community is it is helping people find their way forward professionally, that there is a growing number of folks, closer to 30% now, of our members who have now landed new jobs. Some of them ended up returning to federal government, but more ended up in private industry or starting their own businesses, or they work in the nonprofit sector, or they've joined state, local, or county government. And they have credited, you know, their experience of, you know, obtaining a new job to our well-fed team and the support that we provided them with. We've also heard consistently from many folks that the mental health resources that we provide every Monday, either meditation, or bringing in mental health practitioners and therapists to lead workshops and programming and providing consistent mental health support in a world where some folks have lost insurance, right, or they've lost the ability to pay for therapy. This has been very much like a lighthouse for them.
0: From those who maybe have reached out, who you've worked with previously or currently, what are some of the common challenges that you hear from these former employees? You mentioned that about 30% have been able to find jobs, but I'm just wondering about the ones who maybe haven't had as much luck there. You know, what are some of the issues that they're currently facing?
32: We continue to hear consistently that the impact on folks is deeply human, right? It's beyond the financial realities. People are grappling with the loss of identity, mission, burnout, diminished confidence, and this sense of prolonged uncertainty about the future. In this region in particularly, that's, you know, where employment is so heavily tied to the federal government, entire communities are really feeling the ripple effects. We're hearing frustration from individuals whose expertise and leadership experience is really misunderstood or undervalued outside of the government. I think, too, there's this spectrum of where people fall in terms of hardship, right? For some people, their financial runway is longer than others. I think we're learning how many people are living paycheck to paycheck and are struggling deeply. Many have entered long-term unemployment, which means that they've been unemployed for more than a year. Where I think there are some real bright spots, it's communities like ours. There are other organizations that former federal workers or former Fed-adjacent contractors have stood up in response to this disaster, and it is so heartening to see people come together and lift other people up.
0: Absolutely. And I think it is important to point out, too, that, you know, almost a year and a half out from when a lot of these firings or terminations took place, there are people who are still struggling. It's not in the headlines anymore, but there are people who are still, it sounds like, struggling on the job market. So I think that's important to highlight that. Rebecca, from your personal experience, since you were part of this wave over the federal government last year, I'm wondering, through that and then your experience starting up WellFed and connecting and creating this community, what have been some of your takeaways? What have you learned from this experience?
32: I have learned that it doesn't take much to destroy something, right? It takes a long time to build up systems, to build credibility and trust. And it takes virtually no time at all to destroy something. I've also learned that, you know, a lot of systems in place that are designed typically to support workforce development, they're ill-equipped to manage the level of crisis that this region is now facing. I'm learning so much about collaboration. I'm learning so much

0: WellFed has evolved into is an organization that is ensuring that people are cared for, not just as workers, but as human beings who are navigating profound change. I see us growing into a force that's going to continue to lift other people up and help them chart a course through, you know, really treacherous waters. Experiencing the level of disruption personally was really emotionally significant for me. It's one thing to know a model and to teach and train. It's an entirely different thing to have to apply it to your own life. And at the same time, it clarified something for me, and I think for our entire WellFed team, that, you know, these sort of disruptions and transitions are not simply economic events, right? But rather they're deeply human events. And WellFed has grown directly from that. People weren't only searching for employment resources, but they're also searching for dignity and connection and a sense of hope in the midst of uncertainty.
1: Great. Well, Rebecca, it's so great to hear more about this community and this initiative that you have going on, and I'm excited to see where it goes next. But thank you so much for your time today. I appreciate it.
0: Thank you, Drew. Thanks for having me.
1: That's Rebecca Ferguson-Andre, co-founder of WellFed. And that's all we have for today's episode of Your Federal Life. Until next time, I'm Drew Friedman.
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9: 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I'm Robert Shea.
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0: Robert, we're on the other side, finally, I think, of quite a slog of weeks here at GovNavigators.
1: GovNavigators have been running hard.
0: Yeah.
1: It's time for a break.
0: It is. But let's talk about some of the fantastic stuff we've been doing.
1: Great.
0: So we were at the Professional Services Council conference in wild and wonderful West Virginia last week.
1: Hot Sulphur Springs.
0: Weather was nice. Rain for a hot second, but overall pretty good weather. We had a great time. We got to see some clients. We got to intake all of the fun that the folks at PSC put together for that conference. So kudos to them for yet another successful year.
1: But it was also pretty meaty. A number of senior administration officials trekked out there, shared their views. I think we left with some pretty clear-eyed views of the administration's priorities, whether you like them or not.
0: That's right. Agreed. And then this week we had the great honor to attend the SAMMYs again, the Service to America Medals. And it was a wonderful night, maybe a little subdued, but we always love part of what we do this entire show for is to promote the amazing work that goes on by people in the federal government. And what a night to celebrate some of the really overachievers who are working for the U.S. government.

0: Yeah, not as many awardees as in the past, because I think the administration and the partnership may not have as close a working relationship as they have in the past. Is that fair to say?
1: I think that is a very good characterization. And, you know, I think they just had fewer agencies participating, fewer applications. So still sensational work that they were promoting and awarding. But yeah, if you want to read more, just do a quick Google search. You'll find a couple articles that cover that.
0: One of the highlights for me was the tribute to Partnership President Max Steyer for his 25 years of leadership of the organization. Loved the man, and I was grateful to the team over there for putting that together.
1: Yeah, and he's done sensational work from day one, from the beginning, creating the partnership and continuing to promote the importance of an independent civil service and to make sure that we're recognizing people who work on behalf of us for the government. And the after party was pretty dang good, too, by the way.
0: Yeah, I haven't read the crime reports to see if that was reflected there. But
1: that's right. We should make sure we cover that. Chloe, make sure you do a quick scan.
0: While we were out and about, the President's Council to Assess FEMA came out with its final report.
1: Yeah.
0: Listening sessions in 13 cities, surveyed 1,300 state and local partners, and had direct engagement with all 50 states and territories. Basically, the bottom line, FEMA as a brand and an agency is done. But not really. Basically, it's a leaner, meaner fighting machine is what they're looking for.
1: Which may not be bad.
0: No.
1: But we would be remiss if we didn't underscore the central role that FEMA plays in coordinating across state lines, particularly when there's disagreements during disasters.
0: A lot more people, including maybe the Congress, will have a say in what actually happens with these recommendations.
1: We would hope so, although I also saw the Wall Street Journal put an article about how Congress is struggling to do the bare minimum these days.
0: Yeah.
1: So hopefully they have enough room on their overflowing plate to comment on this, because it is important.
0: I know we're done with the news segment, but I can't go without mentioning this story in the Wall Street Journal. They're tracking equity interests that the government's taking in industry. 10 companies have sold part of themselves to the United States government.
1: Wow.
0: 10% of Intel, $8.9 billion, and a golden share of U.S. Steel. The Spirit Airlines fell through, but we were close to a majority stake in that declining operation.
1: Well, because people love Spirit Airlines. No, wait a minute.
0: Well, don't get us in trouble. We just lost a sponsor. I think we're done here. How many shared services conversations can one podcast have?
1: One that people continue to listen to? I don't know, actually. You might want to start counting.
0: We're going to test that theory, and it's all on the shoulders of Daniel Gausch, the acting director of the ICAS Service Center. She's going to tell us all about. Daniel, welcome to the show.
2: Thank you. Thank you very much. Glad to be here.
0: So before we dive into the Service Center, tell us about you. How did you land in this line of work?
2: Long story, but I will try to make it short. It started with a college professor who was very keen on the State Department. He had actually worked for some Senate committee back in the day in the 70s. And I really...
0: Some Senate committee. Careful, careful.
1: Two former Senate guys you're talking to.
2: How much detail to share on that one, because that as well is an interesting story. But he got me set on the State Department, and I would have joined a little earlier, but fate intervened, and I had wisdom teeth removed on the same day that I was supposed to have taken the Foreign Service exam, and so I didn't. And it waited for another several years, probably another 4 or 5 years later when I finally took the exam again, passed.
1: You just kind of didn't come back to it? Like, I couldn't eat solid food for like 3 weeks when I had my wisdom teeth out, but I feel like... You know,
0: I had Chinese food that night. Just so you know.
2: But not a lot of wiggle room in the exam time frame.
1: Gotcha. Okay. So you're saying you were always interested in this, and this was sort of the impetus for it?
2: Well, since college, yeah. And in the interim between college and when I actually joined the State Department, I was in the Army for 4 years. And that gave me an extra impetus because I didn't want to react to world events in a military sense. I wanted to be proactive and try and prevent things from like that from happening in a diplomatic sense.
1: So you were a Foreign Service officer for maybe about half of your service at the State Department.
2: Well, over half so far. 14 mm-hmm. years foreign service, last 10 or so I've been civil service.
1: And to just give us a little flavor, what was that like? Where were you?
2: I had started, my first diplomatic assignment was in Morocco, a dream come true, because since a teenager, I'd wanted to go to Morocco. Also served in southern China, in Slovenia, and briefly a temporary duty assignment in Afghanistan, as well as a few domestic assignments in D.C. It was wonderful. I enjoyed the variety. I enjoyed the international experience. Two of my assignments, I was able to bring my family with me, so that was wonderful all around, yeah.
0: So tell us more about the ICAS Service Center, and what's the makeup of that organization? What services does it provide?
2: Okay, so the ICAS Service Center essentially is a kind of a neutral third-party entity that manages this cost-sharing system, which we call ICAS, full name is the International Cooperative Administrative Support Services System, but we shorten it to ICAS. And it basically provides shared services, administrative services at embassies and consulates all around the world to all U.S. government agencies who are present in those embassies and consulates. So instead of setting up 50 different admin shops, there's one admin shop and everybody shares the cost of it. So we manage that program, the financial and policy aspects of it. Operationally, though, the regional bureaus and the State Department actually provide the services. So we don't provide the service, we manage the system. And sometimes it can get fairly interesting. And that shared services history goes back a while. It's changed names, it's changed properties over the years, but it actually started in 1955. As far back as then, there were these reimbursement agreements and shared services and shared costs. Although the most recent iteration of that shared services ecosphere was back in 1998. That's when ICAS as a named system started.
1: So I'm thinking just briefly about Lloyd Dobler from Say Anything for a minute there. He said, we don't actually provide the service. We manage the service. I don't want to sell anything that's bought or sold.
2: I'm good with people. You know.
1: Yeah, that's right. That's right. So is that structure that you just talked about, is that challenging? I mean, it's sort of similar to other shared services centers, particularly for agencies that run a shared service center and provide services for a different agency, maybe. But talk about that. Is there a tension there? How does the coordination between those different parts of the State Department go?
2: Yeah, it's always an interagency balance. There's over 300 different offices or bureaus spread out across the entire executive branch who pay into the ICAS system and receive services. So we have a lot of stakeholders we have to manage, and both within the State Department and within the interagency. There's disagreements, yes, but we try by consensus to come to agreement on a lot of things and change policy. And we're very proud of the fact that over the last, 28 years, we've only had to officially vote on a handful of things. Everything else over all those years have been by consensus. And so we're very proud of that. But it's not a small undertaking to fund all the administrative and other support systems, including buildings and security and other things like that. We consider administrative services. It's $3.4 billion a year. That is not a small amount to support our diplomatic mission overseas. Mm-hmm. And so when you talk about dividing those costs among all those entities, it runs into their budgets and it's all a zero-sum game. So it can be tense at times.
0: You said something that piqued my interest, that it can sometimes get interesting. Well, yeah. That's believable. Tell me some of the more interesting things that you've had to deal with.
2: Oh my gosh. Most recently with the integration of many USAID functions into the State Department and the massive impact that had to embassy customer populations overseas, customers of the admin sections and other services. So that was probably in the last couple of years, the most challenging and interesting thing that we've had to deal with. But there's been others. The stand-up of a large presence in Iraq and Afghanistan over the years in a very, basically a wartime environment, and trying to provide administrative services under those conditions. That's difficult. And it costs a lot of money.
0: Can I get some toner cartridge here to
2: would that were like that. But I do remember learning about certain air assets in certain countries and where the motor pool, and a traditional motor pool is just cars, but in one country the motor pool actually has a boat because mission personnel had to cross rivers and other things like that in the capital. A country in South Central Asia, the Bureau had airplanes, both helicopters and propeller aircraft. So, I mean, very interesting types of services being provided.
0: Yeah. Adam and I worked together at a consulting firm that did some support in Afghanistan. And I think in processing the expense receipts, some flags were raised that this is not an area we want to really focus on.
1: Yes, that is true.
0: I think like a lot of petty cash involved in the palace rentals.
1: Yeah.
2: Yes.
1: But, you know, it's important work, but not necessarily for everybody. So, Daniel, tell us what you've seen in your time. You've been at the State Department for 24 years.
2: Yeah.
1: And I think the kind of the mission support work that you've been doing, I'm sure, has allowed you to sort of touch all aspects of the overseas mission of the State Department. What was your favorite part or your favorite time? And maybe that was when you were a foreign service officer. It doesn't have to be the new stuff, right? And why?
2: Many examples I could call up, but just two or three come to mind. Helping to negotiate a free trade agreement with Morocco during my first tour. First tour officer, but landing right into that type of situation, supporting the other government agencies involved. And then I had a side task on that was to help negotiate a science and technology cooperation agreement as part of the whole, you know, FTA coaching experience. That was fascinating to me as a first tour officer. I was in an economic officer role at the time. I didn't go straight into management roles in the department. And so that was very interesting. Also, with the economic officer role often comes what's called the ESTH portfolio, Environment, Science, Technology, and Health. Again, something very fascinating to me, and which I did again as an economic officer in Guangzhou, China. 2 years there, and a commercial, productive economic powerhouse of China in the South, and being an economic officer there was fascinating. In my ESTH portfolio there in Guangzhou, I was able to go inside of a Chinese nuclear reactor and take a tour. That was
1: interesting. Wait, seriously?
2: Yeah. Had the whole, you know, strip down to your underwear, get sensed to see if there's any...
1: So you're not recording anything? Yeah.
0: It's a family show. We got Daniel. Jumpsuits. It's a family program.
2: There you go. Yeah. We got jumpsuits. But I was wearing a glass as I am now, and we were walking by the spent reactor rod pool, and I was starting to lean over to look down at the pool, and they're like, be careful, if your glasses come off, you're not getting them back.
1: They're gone. Yeah.
0: Wow.
2: Yeah. And then other things, you know, the experiences in Morocco. Being at a reception at the ambassador's residence, the usual, what people usually think the diplomatic corps is like, and then just casually running into the prime minister of Morocco and chatting with him for a couple of minutes. That was, you know, very interesting.
0: That's great. Those are great stories.
2: But some of the smaller experiences, you know, giving a talk to a high school in Slovenia or visiting a grant recipient in Kabul, Afghanistan, just very rewarding, very fascinating experiences.
0: That's fantastic. Let's talk about the operation of ICAS. And a lot of shared services suffer from inadequate resources or unwilling customers or, you know, rogue duplicative functions. Mm-hmm. How do you manage the collaboration that ensures it's successful and that it doesn't lead to disappointment or cost growth outside of the shared service center?
2: Yeah, great questions. Certainly, you want to provide the best services you can at the lowest cost. In some areas of the world, that's difficult to do at low cost anyway. I think we have a very good track record of providing very good services. But yeah, the costs, sometimes the sticker shock about how much that costs can be a challenge for some other agencies. And even within the State Department, there's a phrase that is used fairly often. It's called state affordability. State has to pay its own ICAS bills, and sometimes they can be very large because we have a lot of people, obviously, overseas, and we subscribe to all the services provided. So the bills are generally larger than other agencies. One statistic that's remained fairly constant for about 10, 15 years is even though other non-state agencies make up about half the population of embassies and consulates, they only pay about 30, collectively, altogether pay about 30% of the bill. State Department with half the people pay about 70% of the bill. And that's because we have to subscribe to everything in the State Department, whereas other agencies don't have to subscribe to everything. So they can pick and choose a little bit.
1: And they have options to procure things, say, overseas that are difficult or hard, or which one would they opt out? Why would an agency do that?
2: In some cases, they may just not need it. They may not employ any local staff, so they wouldn't need the local staff HR services. Or if they have a dedicated vehicle paid for by their own agency funds, they won't need to use the embassy motor pool. So there's lots of situations where they wouldn't need a particular
1: service. Whereas the State Department, it's a yes, basically down the list almost, depending on. Everything. Yeah. Okay. I got you. Yeah.
2: Yeah. So that's,
1: keep going.
2: Cost growth is a tough one. If we don't increase the budgeted amounts a little bit every year to account for inflation, then it acts almost like a de facto budget cut. You know, flatlining our budgets will lead to increasing real cuts in our ability to procure things and provide services over time. So it's always a challenge. There's never enough hours in the day as a service provider, because I was an ICAST service provider overseas as well as a customer at different posts. So I've seen both sides here.
1: You talked about voting. You mentioned voting earlier. Can you tell us a little bit about who votes? Is it?
2: Yeah.
1: Is there a procedure, and how is that like announced? Is it communicated down from the center itself? Talk about the voting process.
2: Yeah, well, it's not exactly a referendum that everybody in the world can vote. The ICAST Service Center essentially acts as the secretariat for two governing bodies in ICAST that set policy, make exceptions, you know, various governance functions. One is the ICAST Executive Board. That's the highest governing body. The State Department chairs the IEB, but there's about 15 other agency representatives there. Then there's the ICAST working group, and any ICAST bill payer basically can be part of the ICAST work group, much larger. Any policy or significant budgetary issues are brought to the ICAST working group. It has a couple of subcommittees that address policy and budget issues. And any policy change we bring to the IWG first, and then if needed, up to the IEB. And yeah, we talk about it, we present it. The ICAST Service Center tries to research it as much as the issues as much as we can and present the full picture so that everyone has as much information as they can to make a decision. And then we talk about it. And different people have different equities, different concerns. They have questions, additional info they need. We try and get it to them. And if after all of that, they still can't reach consensus, i.e. no one is objecting, if we can't reach consensus, then we call for a vote. And there are certain procedures in our foreign affairs handbook that spell out how that's to be done. But, you know, depending on how many people are present and whether it's an electronic or in-person vote, it's either half or two-thirds majority carries the day. And yeah, we've only had to vote a handful of times in 28 years.
0: Can you share a little bit about the Foreign Service? I'm sort of assuming folks know all about it, but talk about some of the idiosyncrasies of that slice of the federal workforce.
2: Yeah, sure. Foreign Service, relatively unique. There are other executive branch agencies that have Foreign Service officers. For example, the Foreign Commercial Service in the Department of Commerce, there are Foreign Service officers when they go overseas. USAID, when they were still overseas, were considered a foreign affairs agency in that respect. But yeah, the Foreign Service, governed by somewhat different laws even than the civil service, different regulations and policies and procedures, different retirement requirements. Foreign Service officers are required to retire at age 65. I don't know if that's because the hardship of overseas life in many different countries and many different environments is so demanding that they don't think anyone over 65 should be doing that or exposed to that. But yeah, mandatory retirement age 65, whereas civil service, there is no mandatory retirement age. Different, you know, retirement benefits and whatnot. You can retire a little earlier in the Foreign Service than civil service folks can. But the big thing is the expectation of the Foreign Service officers that you are going to spend most of your career overseas. It is not a domestic role, primarily. So not any hard and fast rule about how many years out of a career you're supposed to be overseas. But in general, folks like to spend at least 75% of their career overseas working at embassies and consulates, and then every once in a while coming back to D.C. to get that headquarters experience. and to, you know, network and to learn things that you wouldn't overseas. And I saw that in the management field very starkly. Management work overseas is very different than management work domestically.
1: So, Daniel, this has been great. I think we got time for one more question. Can you share a little of your perspective and advice for people who maybe are sitting in that college class like you were and are interested in these topics in the State Department, in the Foreign Service, or in the other variety of ways where you could serve the U.S. government and interests overseas? What advice would you give to folks now who are looking to do that?
2: I would say that if you have that desire to, you know, it's a bit cliche, but to see the world, to live in foreign countries, to learn about other cultures, to bring your skills to bear overseas on behalf of the U.S. government, the American people, whether that's your language skills, your intercultural communication skills, your subject matter expertise in politics or economics or public affairs or whatever. If you like the variety of moving around every 2 or 3 years, also that was very appealing to me. But if that appeals to you as well, I mean, take the test and go for it. Sure, the testing process is involved. There's a written test and then an oral exam day. But it's well worth the effort. And it can be an extremely rewarding career and a beneficial one for the country. And we do need people with all types of experience to go overseas and help in our foreign affairs.
0: Well, what an inspirational note to end on. Daniel, thanks for being on. And congratulations on a great career. So grateful for your service.
2: Thank you. Pleasure being here. And hopefully the career is not over yet.
0: Yeah. You'll come back in a decade.
2: There you go.
1: Really fascinating. Really glad that we got a chance to talk to him.
0: So, big week. It'll be capped by ACT-IAC's annual Emerging Technology and Innovation Summit.
1: That's right. Thursday and Friday this week. Local, here in D.C., in That's Crystal right. City, Virginia.
0: Not on the Eastern Shore.
1: No. So, same great lineup, I think. Just a little closer to home for us.
0: But the House Oversight and Government Reform Committee will be busy again. Two hearings this week. One on DOW's financial management, that perennial challenge.
1: There'll be a lot to talk about there.
0: And then reducing America's national debt, rooting out federal waste, fraud, and overregulation. Is that what we're calling it now? Waste, fraud, and overregulation? It's not waste, fraud, and abuse. It's waste, fraud, and overregulation.
1: I think that's right. Is my former boss, Senator Ken Conrad, testifying at that? The longtime leading voice about the importance of reducing the debt. But yeah, it's good they're having the hearing. I'm glad someone's focused on it.
0: And then a big event, the Shea House. Mary Claire Pluto Shea graduates from Connecticut College.
1: One of the most renowned institutions in our country. Fantastic news. Big congratulations to you, to Eva, to Mimi, everybody. And this is, you're done now. You got three graduates. There's just nothing else for you all to do.
0: Three graduate students, you mean? Have a great week.
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0: We sure hope you enjoyed it and learned something in the process.
1: And didn't get seasick.
0: Right, of course.
1: If you want to know more about us and what we're up to, please follow us on social media or visit govnavigators.com.
0: Ahoy!

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1: Look how little you are, you sweet girl.
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1: Bella, let's go.
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1: Hey, good girl, Bella.
0: You don't just raise a puppy. 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
5: ABC News. I'm Dave Packer, Raul Castro indicted. The U.S. Justice Department announcing charges against the 94-year-old former Cuban president over his alleged role in the 1996 shootdown of aircraft delivering humanitarian aid. In Miami, the Cuban expat community reacting.
6: It was long overdue for our community, and I think it's about time justice is served.
5: Acting Attorney General Todd Blanche.
7: We didn't indict. This isn't a show indictment. This is an indictment because we expect that there was a warrant issued for his arrest. So we expect that he will show up here by his own will or by another way.
5: Two police officers who defended the Capitol on January 6 are suing to stop the creation of Donald Trump's $1.7 billion anti-weaponization fund.
8: The officers allege the creation of the fund violated federal law and the prohibition in the 14th Amendment barring the government from funding insurrections, calling it, quote, the most brazen act of presidential corruption this century.
5: ABC's Peter Haralambos. Firefighters in Southern California battling several wildfires that have grown in windy and dry weather.
9: Areas of Los Angeles smell like a campfire today, and at times smoke has moved in depending on the wind direction. The fire of main concern is burning around Simi Valley. 43,000 people are under evacuation orders. It flared up on Tuesday, but firefighters say they are making progress. Containment numbers are going up. One home has been lost. Most of the fires are now burning in pretty remote land.
5: ABC's Alex Stone in Los Angeles. A major disruption at LaGuardia in New York, one of America's busiest airports. Live ATC audio.
10: Ground, what happened to the runway 422?
11: There's a sinkhole.
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11: I think that's safe to assume that.
5: That sinkhole opening up on the tarmac, one of the runways shut down for emergency repairs. Hundreds of flights canceled or delayed today. 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
14: As Americans prepare to hit the road for the upcoming Memorial Day weekend, ABC's Alex Perez has more on when to fill up your tank for your big road trip.
15: The majority of people who will be traveling this holiday weekend will be hitting the road. That's more than 39 million people, despite the pain at the pump. Now, the average price of regular gas this morning is about $4.55 a gallon, up from $3.18 this time last year going into the holiday weekend.
14: A former Massachusetts Democratic powerhouse has passed away. ABC Stephen Portnoy.
16: The boisterous Bostonian was the first member of Congress to voluntarily come out as gay in 1987. 2 years later, Barney Frank's House colleagues voted to reprimand him for unknowingly allowing his roommate to run a prostitution ring out of their home. Over his 16 terms in the House, Frank was a pugnacious defender of Democratic Party principles, who also occasionally challenged liberal orthodoxy. As chair of the House Financial Services Committee during the Great Recession, Frank authored key banking reforms in the bill that became known as the Dodd-Frank Act. Stephen Portnoy, ABC News, Washington.
14: A Tennessee